0: At the moment, there's only one major party that you could describe as a centre party, which is the Labor Party. And I think there is a vacuum for an alternative centre party. Now, the Teals would be obvious people to be part of that or to do that. And I've talked to them about that publicly.
1: Police have charged a man with attempted murder and arson in Ipswich, west of Brisbane. Emma Johnson reports.
2: Emergency services were called to a house on Cascade Street in Raceview at about 4:30 yesterday afternoon. Police allege a man had stabbed a 40-year-old woman and a 15-year-old boy and lit a fire in the home. The boy was taken to hospital, where he remains in a critical condition. The woman was taken to hospital in a stable condition. The 50-year-old alleged offender has been charged with arson and two counts of attempted murder as domestic violence offences. He's expected to appear in the Ipswich Magistrates Court today.
1: Energy analysts say the gas industry is frustrated by the lack of detail about the federal government's planned gas reservation scheme. The scheme to direct 20% of gas exports to the domestic market is due to begin next year. The Grattan Institute's Tony Wood says the industry has a lot of questions about how the scheme is going to work.
3: No detail at all of, well, exactly how that will be calculated, how it will actually work in the market. Will the market be oversupplied or undersupplied? The producers were very upset about some of this. They made it very clear at their conference in Adelaide where I attended last week.
1: In AFL, Giants coach Adam Kingsley says he's waiting to see a replay of yesterday's record-breaking win over Brisbane to pinpoint the reason for the second-half dominance. The Giants had a six-point lead at half-time but swamped the reigning premiers in the third quarter, kicking 14 goals to set a new record for the highest-scoring third term in AFL history. The Giants went on to win by 78 points, and Kingsley says he was delighted with the way the team came out for the second half.
4: We started winning the ball in the third quarter, and then one goal led to the next, and all of a sudden we put six or seven on the board, and the guys are obviously feeling great about themselves, and it just continued on. It was a remarkable quarter.
1: To Tasmania's weather now, there's a strong wind warning in place for the southeast, southwest and central west coasts. Today, showers statewide, contracting to the south and east during the evening. In Burnie and Hobart, showers and a top of 16. It's currently 13 degrees. In Devonport, a shower or two with a top of 16 as well, now 14 degrees. And in Launceston, a shower or two and a top of 17 degrees. It's currently 13 degrees. Tomorrow, showers statewide, more frequent about the east. For more news anytime, head to the ABC News website or download the ABC Listen app.
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8: Super busy morning. Looks like rain around the state through the course, not just of today, but right through the week. Love to know how things are at your place. You're getting the rain that you need. Tell me about it. What's in the rain gauge this morning? Carlton fans, how you get rid of the coach? You've won one paltry game for the season. You get rid of the coach, and now you've won two on the trot. Are finals hopes still burning, Carlton fans? Are you not cancelling your September plans just, or your September holidays just yet? Two wins in a row. What does that mean for you? Lots of local footy happening over the course of the weekend, as well as local netball. What are we up to? The halfway point of the season. Hockey stuff going on. What got you excited on the weekend? Where are my Formula One fans? I've got any pony club news? I want you to call me. 1-300-222-936 is the number. 1-300-222-936. What was your sporting highlight of the weekend, please? Of course, supercars. Simmons Plains. Like, what was getting you excited there? Happy with the result? Have a good weekend. Just so you know as well, we talked earlier this morning, and you actually heard a bit of this in news this morning. We brought you the story of an end to the after-hours service, the urgent care service that the Signet Family Practice has been providing. That's coming up from the end of June, start of July. Kerry Duggan spoke to us. She's the boss there. And she said, we just don't have any money in the state budget that was handed down on Thursday afternoon. Well, we've got a

statement in. It's just come in from the state government. Regarding our interview with Kerry Duggan earlier today, Minister for Health, Mental Health and Wellbeing, Bridget Archer, says our government has continually been forced to step in and provide services that should be funded by the Commonwealth. However, our focus has to be on state responsibilities, and we can no longer afford to step in and fund primary care services that are the Commonwealth's responsibility. That's the statement from the state government this morning. The net result for you, while that sort of tussle's on between the state and the feds, is that the Signet Family Practice closing its after-hours services, not its full services, but its after-hours services from the 1st of July. We'll ask that question directly of the state's health minister, Bridget Archer. We hope, given that the headline of the budget really has been cuts out of the health department, we're hoping she'll join us tomorrow on 936 ABC Hobart and ABC Northern Tasmania. Right, let's get to some music. We've got some Dua Lipa. I'd like to hear from you. 0438 922 936. What was your sporting highlight of the weekend, please? Did you dance the night away at any point? It's 8 past 10.

Yeah, Danston, Ideway, 936 ABC Hobart, ABC Northern Tasmania. Kim Napier was onto it this morning, our Northern Breakfast presenter. My voice is a little husky this morning because I was dancing the night away in my sparkles on Saturday night. It was the media awards for Tasmania's media, and I just want to say well done to Brent Costello, picked up the Journalist of the Year. David Killick from the Mercury picked up sort of Lifetime Achievement Award. Although he's got a long, happy life ahead of him, we hope. But a lifetime achievement. And then just a whole group of great ABC journalists from around the state, the Northwest, the North and the South also, receiving awards and recognition for their work. So that was why I'm a little bit husky this morning, because it went on a bit. There was talk, as you'd expect, across all of our friends across the media in Tasmania. So well done to everybody who was there. Right, let's roll up our sleeves. We'll get into sport in just a moment. I've got to say, I feel like Formula One season has been happening in fits and starts this year. I don't think Oscar Piastri did so well in

0: Canada. We'll get some details on that up next.
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0: Let's roll up our sleeves. Andrew Cooling actually has the jumper on this morning from Hockey Tasmania. Andrew, good morning to you.
4: Good morning, Leo.
0: And Kath McCann, always superbly branded with long sleeves this morning as well. Is the weather turned outside, Kath McCann, from the Tassie Devils?
5: It's crisp and beautiful, but I think we've got a bit of rain coming this week.
0: Little bit of rain, yeah, coming, starting in the northwest today, spreading through to the south tonight, and then hanging around.
5: We could do with a bit of rain.
0: Yeah, and I think our farmers could definitely go with a bit of rain at the moment. Can we talk to the Carlton fans this morning? What to make of the fact that they got rid of their coach, they had one win for the season, and now they've doubled that just in the last 2 weeks. So their finals chance is a great ad for firing coaches. Andrew Cooling, to our Blues fans, what do you say?
4: Well, it looks like they're playing with a giant weight that's been lifted off their shoulders, Leon. Like, I think, to me, it just suggests, look, I said it was the right decision. It should have happened at the end of last year. I think we're seeing that. It does seem like the playing group, Voss wasn't getting through to them, and they just needed that new voice in the room, and they're playing a lot freer all of a sudden.
0: Oates has been in touch. Hello, Oates. Oates is one of our resident Carlton fans, if you're just tuning in. Leon, Oates, we care for you. We're wrapping our arms around you collectively. Can you please appreciate my lack of enthusiasm for the Blues lately? I've focused on renovations on my cave in the Highlands. I'm travelling on Friday to see my stepdaughter. She's a Cats fan. And see the Cats v Blues at the G. I still expect a smashing from the Cats, but let's hope it's an entertaining game. And more importantly, I get to spend time with my stepdaughter. Good on you, Oates. I mean, that's what it's about. It's about family. It's about chat. So is a Carlton any chance against the Cats at the G?
4: They've been our bogey side. I think they've beaten us the last 2 years, four out of the last six times or something like that. They are our bogey team. Often they've come into games where you think Geelong will absolutely cakewalk this, and just something about them always seems to give us trouble. So no, I'm not putting that one in the book.
0: All right, Kath, the supercars on the weekend. What did you see?
5: Oh, I drove past and I didn't actually go in. We had Tasmania Football Club there, which was fantastic, but 32,000 people, absolutely tremendous. And as I understand, the biggest crowd they've had at that event since 2019. So sounds like an absolutely wonderful occasion. And obviously we had a legend of the sport in Brock Feeney, who won for the fourth time at Simmons Plains. So love to hear any listeners that were there. I actually love the V8 supercars. I've been on a few occasions over the years, and it is a real spectacle. What I love about it is the family aspect, just in terms of the crowd and the audience that are there. So, yeah, well done to all the organisers to have such a great crowd. I actually think it's the biggest sporting event in Tasmania, the V8 supercars, and no doubt numbers this year have proved that up.
0: Well done to everyone who was there. If you've got any reflections, please send them in. 0438 922 936 is the number. It's been a week since we learnt that the Hawks won't be rostered, Kath McCann, to play in Tasmania from 2028. Kath McCann, the Devils' take on that. You were clearly lobbying to have the state to yourself. What do you say to those Launceston business people who just don't think the Devils will be as good as the Hawks?
5: Well, first thing, I think, you know, it was great. It was obviously a decision of the AFL, and it was reaffirmed last week, which was our understanding that Hawthorn won't be playing fixture games past the end of 2027. I think in making comment on this, and I've said this publicly on several occasions, is we actually need to acknowledge and recognise the contribution of Hawthorn. And in fact, I think what we would know, and I know from our club's perspective, in many respects, what they have done, and particularly in the north of the state, has proved up the business case for, you know, what the impacts of footy games in Tasmania could look like. So we do need to recognise that. But from our club's perspective, it's full steam ahead. We've got a lot to do to get ready for AFL.
0: And can I ask you the tougher question then?
5: Yeah.
0: Have the Devils fundamentally failed to this point to convince northern Tasmanians that the Devils will be better, a better deal for them Well, I think than the Hawks have been?
5: I think that's a good question. And I've been up in the north several times over the last few weeks, and I'll be up again this week. And one of the things that's been difficult for us is without the certainty of the club until December last year, we sort of haven't really, you know, been able to totally focus on particularly what the content looks like. And we've got work to do there. And

0: we're excited. It's going to be at least six games that we'll be playing in 28, and they're going to be the big clubs that are coming down, and we are excited. But we've got to work alongside the community and alongside industry to make sure we really do maximise that. So we've heard the concerns. We've heard them loud and clear, and particularly from the tourism and hospitality industry. Those winter games, four of them a year in Launceston, are the lifeblood of trade. And so it is critically important. But all I can see is opportunity and optimism around what the Devils are going to bring to Launceston. I can't wait to get stuck into it.
1: 936 ABC Hobart, ABC Northern Tasmania. Let's leave the editorial behind and start talking about wrapping up the weekend in sport then. Andrew, hockey, what happened?
2: Yeah, it was an interesting weekend. Probably the biggest games on the women's side of the competition this week, where you had Diamondbacks taking on Northwest, rematch of last year's grand final. Northwest grads were unbeaten, 6 out of 6 to end to start the season, but that came to an end as the Diamondbacks got them 2-1. A goal with about 60 seconds left in that one from Tiger star Philly Bridley banging that one home. So first loss for the year for Northwest, a 2-1 win there, and it's all tight at the top. You also had OHA beating Uni 4-0, and Canterbury got a 2-0 win over Derwent. On the men's side of things, pretty good weekend for Diamondbacks Hockey Club in general, really. They had a thumping 6-1 win over Northwest grads, so they're kind of starting to build a little bit after a bit of a lull there. University just keep on scoring for fun, as does a certain Oscar Sproul, who had 4 in a 6-3 victory, and Canterbury got over Derwent 1-0.
1: Exciting times.
0: Oh, I think we've got to mention the Australia A selections. Cooling. What an amazing outcome for Tasmania. 7 athletes, and I'm going to claim the coach as well, in Matthew Wells.
2: Yeah.
0: So 7 athletes and the coach taking on China up on the Gold Coast from the 12th to the 17th of June in the Australia A squad. That is extraordinary.
2: Mm. 7 out of 18, 3 in the Kookaburras. I think it's 18 different individuals have been named to national squads in the last month out of Tasmania, from kind of 16s up to seniors. It's a hell of a result.
1: Mm. Proud parent alert. Tiger, 7 Mile Beach. Oh, sports highlights. Our daughter, Amanda Coombe, won a gold medal first across the line at the Balmoral Burn yesterday. Says Tiger in 7 Mile. Tiger, do you mean the Balfour Burn or do you mean the Balmoral Burn? What is the Balmoral Burn? I know what Balfour Burn is. Run up Balfour Street. You run straight up the hill. It's as steep as anything. When he gets to the top, they have the most powerful calves, Achilles, glutes, hamstrings, and so on. Thank you, Tiger. Was this the Balfour Burn? We'll check it out. 0438 922 936. My guest this morning, Andrew Cooling from Hockey Tasmania. Kath McCann, GM of Marketing, Public Affairs and Social Impact at the Tassie Devils. Kath always brings in a story. Every person, not often, actually sometimes young, often any age, doing good things in sport.
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1: Kath, who are we pumping up this weekend, please? Who's showing the sporting attitude that you like to see?
0: Well, I sort of just touched on it with the V8 supercars and the audience, and I just want to shout out the families that get along to consume sport together. It really is a brilliant thing to be able to do, to share with your children, with your siblings, with Nan, Pop, whatever it might be, to get along and watch sport as a form of entertainment. And I've been fortunate to see it this year across a range of sports, and I think it's just wonderful. I think with children, you know, I've got a 19 to 16 year old, sometimes finding currency and things to talk about and share together can be a little bit tricky, but if you can find it through sport, how awesome. So love to see the families getting around it.
1: Love it. 936 ABC Hobart, ABC North Tas. What were you getting around with the family on the weekend? My young fella came running home. He's like, hey, the people next door, I won't name them because, you know, I want to run. But they said, can I come over and have dinner and watch the A-League Grand Final?
0: Ooh.
1: And so my youngster was watching the A-League Grand Final at the house next door where everyone was tuning in. Andrew Cooling, who prevailed?
2: It was Auckland who took out the A-League Grand Final. Victory for across the ditch, as it were. They've probably been one of the more successful, I suppose, recent kind of new franchise in a sporting league in Australian competitions. They've really been a slam dunk success ever since coming in and took it out 1-0 over Sydney FC. It was a bit of a scrappy goal, as often is the way in a single elimination game. It can just be that one moment, bit of a deflection there. But look, they had a better year than Sydney all throughout the year, and I think worthy winners. And it's after some failed expansions, I think, in recent years, it's good to see one actually working as well as Auckland has.
1: Oh, well, good on you, Auckland. Well done. The celebrations will continue. Via text this morning, seeing the rise of Australia's next sporting superstar, Travis Bazzana, says Brendan this morning. Brendan, I don't know who Travis Bazzana is. Can you help us? 0438 922 936. Maybe the production team can throw up some love on Travis Bazzana and we'll find out who that person is. Kath, what else have you been watching on the weekend?
0: Oh, well, I have been keeping a bit of a close eye on the enhanced games. I know. I saw
1: the missile Magnuson. Is that the guy, James Magnuson?
0: I saw your reaction there, and I'm sure many of your listeners. That's how I feel too. But I've been watching it. I saw the footage of obviously Las Vegas, and obviously we've seen the specimens in terms of what those athletes look like. And I've heard the commentary from the owners, and you know we're about turning average Joes into, you know, souped up kind of creatures. And I don't know how I feel about it, Leon.
1: I mean, I was probably thinking, can I have some of what they're having? But,
0: I wasn't.
1: It's interesting. So we're in a situation where your parents have children, right? So your parents have either teens or youngsters. And I see this whole thing about body image and body pressure. And women have known this story since time immemorial, but boys now are extremely exposed to it. This isn't helping. The idea that unless you're running a buff chiseled rig, you're not in the game. And I just, the ridiculousness of that, the pressure of that, the idea that a pathway using drugs, steroids, peptides, whatever, might be part of the story, it's a really, really tricky one because what they're seeing in social media just isn't real.
0: I don't feel good about it. I don't feel good about it for a range of reasons, and that one's one of them.
1: And it's baseball. Travis Bazzana, a baseball player. Thank you, Brendan, for getting in touch. We'll keep an eye on him. You're looking at the French Open. Andrew Cooling?
2: Yeah, got underway last night, and it's kind of interesting, I'd say, on the men's side of things. It kind of feels heading to this tournament a bit like Roland Garros did for a good decade when you had Rafa in his prime. You've just got everyone just basically going, well, if Jannik Sinner stays fit, he wins. Who can possibly challenge him? Just seems to be the entire vibe. People are already penciling him into the final. And I think it's fair. Like, he's just been so dominant this year. And Alex Zverev, I think, is the biggest challenger to him. He's not been able to get it done at majors. And then kind of the third one is still Djokovic, the old grandpa of the tour. He's still probably the second biggest threat.
1: The demon? What about our own demon Dimonor?
2: I just, on a clay court, I don't know. Maybe Jannik gets a 40-degree day somewhere and melts
0: He cramps.
2: He nearly crashed out last year, but it's just hard to see anyone challenging him. He's just so above everyone except for Alcaraz, so he's out of the tournament. So.
0: Yeah. Djokovic won this morning, and Dimonar's shortly to play, actually. He's not too far away, so...
1: Have anyone got any F1 news? I just know that our guy didn't do any good. I feel like the F1 season this year, I've sort of lost interest in it almost. Because it had to cancel two races in a row, which meant there was like a 5-6 week break between the third race and the fifth race.
0: I agree. We lost all continuity with that. We were up and about feeling like we were on a roll, and then it's just been a bit hard to keep up with it.
1: Flash wants to put the Kangaroos on the agenda. How about those Kangaroos? What an incredible win that was. Says Flash, talking about hunting down the Gold Coast and in the last seconds securing a win. Jeez, I was hoping Melbourne would do the same thing against the Bulldogs. It almost happened but didn't.
0: What about West Coast? Oh,
1: come on, West Coast. Why didn't you beat the Pies? I would have loved to have seen them beat the Pies.
0: I enjoyed the finish of that game.
1: Yeah. Yeah, well done to Scott Pendlebury. What an ornament to the game. But it would have been amazing if the West Coast could have secured
2: it. I said it last week. It would have been one of the funniest things in footy after having contrived this entire situation had they blown it. But no, it was Pendlebury deserves his celebrations, but undeniably it would have been hilarious. The big story, though, for me, the Giants versus Brisbane. 14 goals to none in the third quarter. What on earth is going on at Brisbane? Like, I've kind of just hand-waved them and go, they'll be right. We all know when they get to the second half of the year, when the whips are cracking, the Lions have got the personnel, they're going to be fine. Gets harder to hold that view after a performance like yesterday. Like, that was just an onslaught that they seemed incapable of stopping. It was bizarre.
0: 86-3. It was the third highest VFL/AFL quarter in the history of the game in terms of score.
1: Lots going on. It was, can they finish? I mean, they've done it before. They finished outside the top four and won flags, I think.
0: Do you remember 2 years ago? I think they were sitting about 15th. What was it? Do you remember?
1: And came home with a massive rush.
0: Yeah, midway through the season. So timing's everything, isn't it?
1: 936 ABC Hobart, ABC Northern Tasmania. is this sport of all the universities across Australia and New Zealand, the University of Tasmania are through to the semi-finals of the law mooting competition on Thursday. One win away from the grand final in Canberra. We could play the Eye of the Tiger to a montage of that. For sure, go UTAS and their law mooting. Nice work.
4: That's Andrew exciting. Cooling turns the fire hose of reality on the overhyped sports story of the week from ABC Radio Hobart and across Tasmania.
1: Andrew, what's overhyped? What needs to be cooled down this week, please?
2: Well, it's been a bit talked about the French Open. The players are protesting with limited media appearances because they want a bigger share of revenues. And on the surface, I think incredibly easy to just dismiss this as a bunch of entitled millionaires complaining that they want more money. It's not a sympathetic position. I get that. And I think that's what a lot of people and a lot of pundits have seen on the surface going, oh, do we really care? These guys are paid heaps. But I think that's precisely what the Grand Slams are counting on, that attitude. 15% of revenues going to the players is just about the lowest of any kind of major international sport there is. They've actually got a strong case. And for once, I think the players are actually acting in the best interest of the broader sport and not themselves. I mean, they get a bad deal because there's no unionisation, because they're all individuals. And there's kind of this realisation that whilst the top 40 in the world or so are incredibly well compensated, players 50 and beyond, they're struggling. They are dependent on making second weeks of tournaments to be able to pay their bills. And the life and health of the game is perhaps at risk in the long term if they don't get a bigger share of revenues from the majors, who sit on their own, print hundreds and hundreds of millions. I actually think the players' requests are incredibly reasonable, but because it's being driven by the top players, and it has to be. No one's going to listen if the world number 80 steps up to a podium and speaks. It has to be driven by the ones who are already incredibly well paid. It's kind of being hand-waved as, oh, these whining millionaires. But I actually think for once in their lives, some of these whining millionaires are actually, you know, doing something for the good of the game. So cool down the criticism, please.
0: I'm on board with this. I've been privy to seeing particularly some of the, you know, lower-ranked athletes, and they might get knocked out, even here in Hobart, and the impact that has on them as athletes, but also their coaching staff.
1: And mum and dad, parents are almost invariably bankrolling. Yeah. What anybody outside the top 80 in the world has probably got their parents on the hook for.
0: Yeah, and like, you know, you'd be lucky, you might have a hitting partner and you may have a coach with you, maybe. They basically have to check out of the accommodation as soon as the athlete's out. Because they can't necessarily fund, and then they're trying to work out. Could you imagine the ongoing just scramble? And I know they're athletes, but they have to be remunerated accordingly. But I think Cooley makes a really important point. It's as much that they are the health of the game. Those athletes. If you don't have a competitor, you can't win. So I think case well put.
1: Yeah. It's a weird sport. Like, you think about how many people make a living in the world of golf. The top 125 in the men's, probably in the US, and maybe top 80 in the women's. Then you've got the ladies' European tour, the men's European tour, the Asian tour, the Australian tour, the Japanese tour. Like, you're talking about hundreds and hundreds and hundreds of people. In tennis, it's the top, 75?
0: Yeah.
1: And then you're
2: if
1: out.
2: That.
1: Yeah. It's an interesting sort of pyramid of benefit. To both of you, somebody demanding that we talk about the EPL. Just in a word, what happened in the EPL? The Tottenham stay up.
2: Tottenham stayed up thanks to my boys Everton being unable to beat them despite West Ham winning. And I'm sure it's probably an Arsenal fan would have been in party mode for the last week. Were handed the title last night. So I know a lot of very happy Arsenal fans. They'll be celebrating for a few weeks to come, I suspect.
0: 22 years. I think they deserve it.
1: Kimi Antonelli is about 15 years old. He's just now extended his lead in the Formula One.
0: He's having an extraordinary season. Kimi
1: gets the win.
0: Look out,
1: his teammates broken down, and Oscar Piastri finished 11th. Hey, Tim, we've got to go. Lovely to chat to you this morning. Thank you.
0: Thanks, Leon.
1: Lovely to see you this morning.
2: Always a pleasure.
1: Let's look forward to another great sporting week. Right now, let's get off the news headlines. And who have we got? We have Meg Whitfield in the newsroom with headlines this morning. Meg, good morning again.
5: Good morning, Leon. In news today, federal opposition leader Angus Taylor says he's unfazed by the prospect of Teal Independents forming a political party to provide another alternative to the major parties. It comes as one opinion poll over the weekend indicated One Nation could win up to 53 seats in the lower house if an election was held today, putting the minor far-right party as the main opposition. Mr Taylor says the Liberal and National parties are providing a credible alternative to Labor.

0: Police have charged a Canberra woman on bail for allegedly making nuisance calls to emergency services, with dozens more offences. They allege the 54-year-old O'Connell woman called 000 34 times last night when she was not facing an emergency. And experts trying to prevent a tank of toxic chemicals from exploding in the US state of California have found a potential crack that might be reducing the pressure. The tank contains a flammable chemical used in plastics and manufacturing, and officials have been warning that tens of thousands of litres of the toxic substance could spill. Orange County Interim Fire Chief TJ McGovern says news of a potential crack is positive intel. There'll be more news at 11 o'clock.
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4: 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Let's find out how financial markets have been going in early trade. You're on 936 ABC Hobart, ABC North Tas. Richard Batts in charge of the finance. He'll join us in just a tick to see what's happening on the ASX.
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4: What sort of a mood, Richard, are the markets in this morning? Good morning. Happy Monday.
7: Good morning, Leon. Well, our market is up slightly. The ASX 200 is up 5 points at the moment at 8,662. With resource and tech stocks, the two sectors that are higher, with the majority of the other sectors lower. And looking at the big miners, BHP is currently up 16 cents at 59.91, while Rio is up $1.28 at $186. And the gold miners are all higher. Northern Star is up about 4.7% at the moment at 19.72. In the energy sector, Woodside's down about 3.4% at the moment at $31, and Santos last traded at $8, down 2.9%. The big banks are mixed. ANZ's up 8 cents at the moment, but CBA is currently down 67 cents, and NAB is up 5 cents at $37.90. Across some of the other sectors, Guzman and Gomez has continued its rise. It's up another 4.7%
4: wow.
7: today.
4: Jeez, it shows how badly the market thought their US strategy sucked. That's like pulled out, shut their business, said we're just going to focus domestically, and the stock price has just gone whoosh.
7: So it's the way it goes. Australian companies, unfortunately, when they do go offshore, haven't succeeded as well as you'd expect. And looking across some of the others, Woolworths is down 7 cents at the moment. JB Hi-Fi is up 36 cents, and Qantas is having a good day, up 4.5% at $9.06, as we see that a deal in the Middle East could be near, but we have heard that before. So Brent crude was down nearly 5% at one point, trading at $98.63 US a barrel. And the Aussie dollar is stronger against all the major currencies. Pick you up 71.6 US cents and 53p.
4: Good on you, Richard. Have a great day. That's Richard Batt, private wealth advisor with Ord Minnett. I'm with you this morning. Do you know, we were talking about social media dating the other day. Oh, sorry, dating on the apps, you know, so you want to find a partner. And so you download an app to your phone and then you look at prospective partners on this app, and then if you and them swipe in the same direction, you can make call each other. Is that how it works? Look, it's all post my time in the dating scene, but it's certainly a fascinating space, and almost everybody, young or old, who finds themselves single at the moment is flirting with it in some way. But the question is, how is artificial intelligence changing this space? Because I had somebody explaining to me that we may already be in this future. Imagine on the app talking to it, explaining who you were and what you liked, uploading a photo, and then having the app create an artificial version of you. And then imagine that that artificial version of you liked an artificial version of somebody else on the app. And that those two AI versions had a conversation to determine whether you two would be right for each other in reality. Are you still with me? Can you imagine this? Your virtual self and someone else's virtual self having a conversation to see if you'd be compatible? Crikey. Is that where we're at? We're going to talk to a dating expert, a relationship expert, who knows how apps are evolving up next on Mornings. After we hear from Savage Garden. It's 22 to 11. Leon with you this morning.

0: Now, Savage Garden to the Moon and Back, 936 ABC Hobart, ABC Northern Tasmania. Leon Compton with you this morning. I want to talk to you about the world of dating using apps. If you haven't been on the market for a little while, it is entirely possible that while you might not have done it yourself, you will know about the phenomenon of dating by using an app that's been downloaded onto your phone to have a look at who's in the neighbourhood, who might be looking for somebody of your orientation, style, persuasion, interests, and see if you can catch up. But these days, increasingly, apparently artificial intelligence is getting involved in helping people young and old form relationships. I had a colleague telling me the other day about how increasingly you're going to have your artificial intelligence avatar and the other person will have their avatar, and then those two avatars are going to make contact and start chatting. I kid you not, to see if you'll be compatible. Like, how weird is that? What if you decide to break up with somebody, but the two avatars like each other and then decide to intervene and mess up your life? Could that happen? It's such an interesting world if you haven't used these apps, and there are some really famous ones depending on what it is that you're looking for, who you might be looking for. Artificial intelligence, is it already impacting dating? We're going to talk about it up next. I'd love to hear your stories, please. Are you using an avatar to chat with someone else's avatar to work out if you're compatible? If you are, tell me about it.
1: It's Lucy Braden from Drive. The race is on for Tassie Hide and Seek. I'll give you clues to somewhere in Tassie I love. Guess right, you'll go into the draw to see the Race Around the World finale in Sydney from 936 ABC Hobart.
0: The world of dating has changed as society's changed. Often we have fewer connections and we know fewer people in some ways in our neighbourhoods compared to decades past. But also we're becoming more comfortable with the technology that can be contained on our phones. And so we're using dating apps to find partners that we might want to be with for a minute or a lifetime. But how is artificial intelligence starting to get involved in this space? As I mentioned earlier, someone was explaining to me that your avatar will soon be talking to someone else's avatar and deciding if you might be compatible before you actually make contact with someone in real life. Could it be that that moment's here already? Samantha Jane is a dating coach and relationship expert and joins us this morning. Samantha Jane, good morning to you.
2: Good morning.
0: We need to be clear, right? This isn't just how young people date, form relationships in 2026. People in middle age and older Tasmanians are using apps as well.
2: Yes, everyone's doing it.
0: Everyone's doing it. Are we doing it at the same rates? Are we seeing people starting to try and get more analog again in their, you know, in their ambitions to couple up? Or is it just becoming more and more and more popular, Samantha?
2: I'm seeing a different trend. I'm seeing a lot of people really frustrated with online dating and they're really confused. They bounce between the two. So many people want to meet someone in real life. They're looking for alternatives to meeting in person. But the challenge is the networks, people's networks are so much smaller, and so then they're feeling frustration there, and so they're bouncing back to the online dating and using AI.
0: Am I right as well that maybe younger people particularly are just losing the skill of approaching somebody, taking the risk of rejection, but asking, hey, would you like to catch up?
2: Absolutely. There's so much anxiety. And there's even IRL term, like an acronym, like meeting in real life is a thing, whereas it used to be just walking up to someone saying hi, getting a smile and just connecting. Today, it's such a big deal and it's so overwhelming. There's so much fear associated with it. It really is a big mountain when really it's just a molehill.
0: I don't know what your expertise is like in demography, but is this what's playing out down the line when we see stories of fewer young people having sexual relations and fewer young people actually forming the sort of relationships that lead to having kids?
2: Definitely. I think everyone's so scared of connecting, that emotional vulnerability. And so what they're doing instead is rather than taking a risk, they're so afraid of rejection, they're afraid of getting it wrong. It's just so much easier to live in the virtual world because that's just pain-free, or really perceived as pain-free, but it's incredibly painful, incredibly lonely.
0: A lot of my listeners will be asking, what is an app? What is a dating app? Can you, in really simple terms, describe what a dating app is and how they work, Samantha?
2: Sure. It's like a menu. It's a digital menu of your potential options and dates. So you put your photo, a bit of bio, and you put in your parameters of age range, what you're looking for, and you're searching through a menu of potential matches, whoever you like. You click yes, I'm interested. Whoever you don't, you just swipe to the left. Swipe right, left, swipe left.
0: And so then that person that has swiped on you, you'll get an alert on your phone saying, hey, just FYI, somebody within 40 kilometres of you has said they might be interested in catching up. And then you have the opportunity to...

0: you know, reciprocate. And if that happens, what do you get? Like, does a mobile phone number pop up in your inbox? Do you get their email address? What happens next?
1: So what happens is you engage in conversation, and in most cases, people are sometimes too afraid to send that first message, or that first message goes nowhere and they feel like they're ghosted. But when it's a successful communication, the two of you can make a time to meet using the app, or if you prefer to speak on the phone or text or use WhatsApp, then you get the opportunity to exchange contact details.
0: 936 ABC Hobart, ABC North Taz. Annie says via text, "G'day Leon, everybody is not doing it using dating apps. Don't forget there's a growing number of people choosing singledom and living happily ever after." Thank you, Annie, for that this morning. For those who do want to form a relationship, often it's happening through dating apps. Samantha, the reason we asked you on this morning is because of this talk about how artificial intelligence is becoming used by tech companies. How is AI impacting the dating scene?
1: It's impacting in a huge way. So sometimes it can be helpful, but other times it's not. So more and more people are actually using AI as a bit of a therapist. So this is what this is going on in my situation. What shall I do? And AI can be helpful in making some suggestions, but the problem with that is sometimes the person, the individual, rather than connect with a human, is developing a relationship and a trust bond with the AI who's just simply understanding you. And then you're actually missing the real person connection. You're missing that empathy. You're just hearing in some ways what you want to hear. But one of the things where people think they're really clever is because of the lack of ability to connect and communicate and banter and just have fun messaging someone, often people put the messages into AI. AI develops a response, so you can then, both of you can be communicating via AI. And it's very, you can see the messages come from AI, but sometimes you don't, but it's just a feeling, and that feeling, it just creates a disconnect, and that's where things shut down and fail.
0: I know of people who have asked themselves the question, after that fight with my partner, did they put into artificial intelligence, "Hey, I'm a 52-year-old man. I'm having a problem in my relationship. We just had a fight about this. What is the best text for me to send right now that will help me reconnect with my partner?" And then AI will spit out an answer, and that is what they will use. Is that an example of how people are doing this?
1: A perfect example, definitely. It's exactly what people do. Or they might have had another example. They might be in a toxic relationship and they go, "This is what's happening. What should I do?" And AI will suggest, "Oh, this is an exit strategy." Or, "This person I'm with can't self-regulate. How do I, you know, message the person where it won't trigger them? Okay, this is what you say. This is what you do." Definitely. So in some ways it's helpful, but in other ways it's really not, because you're losing that muscle in your own ability to connect and communicate.
0: And if I've got terrible text game, like if I'm not good at it, it might be a good thing for that other person to know, because that in the context of a relationship is almost infinitesimally important. It really doesn't matter that much. Of course, it's hugely significant if it's the first five times that you're contacting somebody before you talk IRL.
1: Oh, that's right. That's right. But this is where it's an ability, an opportunity to say, okay, maybe texting isn't my strength, but maybe I can make it lighthearted and let the other person know. So then we're genuinely connecting over something. You don't have to be perfect in everything. You can even say, "Look, I'm a terrible texter. I'm going to need some support."
0: Samantha Jane, what a job. So you're a dating coach and relationship expert. So you actually talk people through how to manage this phase and end up in a, you know, healthy, happy relationship.
1: I do. It's a beautiful, beautiful role. I'm a straight suitor, and I see some really incredible results, both online and offline.
0: What's your top tip? I think the best advice you can give someone is don't overthink it. Like, just get in there and have a crack. That would be my default bit of advice. What's your default bit of advice?
1: Oh, definitely. Activity breeds success. Just get yourself out there, online, offline, events. Start saying hi to people that you see out in the street, out in the bus, anywhere. Just just start to get yourself out of your comfort zone and really get out of your head, which is the overthinking, full of fear, to thinking about, okay, how do I want to feel? Get into my heart, start to empathize with others, and start to visualize the life that you want. What is the partner that I want to have in my relationship like? What will we be doing on weekends? So you go into that hopeful mindset and you'll see so many opportunities come your way.
0: Samantha, it's been lovely to talk to you this morning. Thanks for taking a lot of us inside a world that we don't know so well, except maybe vicariously through our friends. And thank you for providing advice for people that are in that world and might be looking for a partner right now. Good chatting.
1: Pleasure. Thank you.
0: Samantha Jane, dating coach, relationship expert, 936 ABC Hobart. ABC Northern Tasmania.
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0: Tony Briscoe presents the Country Hour from midday today. Hello, Tony.
8: Hello, Leon. How are you?
0: I'm wonderful, Tony. It was a great weekend. Lots of great sport going on in sort of my life and around me and chance to have some fun.
8: Yeah. Did you go and watch your son play?
0: Yeah.
8: How'd he go?
0: Son and daughter. So that was Saturday. And then Sunday, it was footy, sideline of the footy. And just lovely watching the kids run around and have a good time.
8: I was sitting there with my son Benny watching little Max roar around Queenborough.
0: How'd you go?
8: They won 45-8, I think, against Sandy Bay Lions. They're very good. They're very good scramblers. They get put under pressure and they just find a way not to let the other team score.
0: Oh, well, that's lovely. And that was terrific. Did you say that was the under-10s?
8: Under-12s.
0: Under-12s.
8: Yeah, yeah.
0: So starting to keep score.
8: Yeah, and Ben said, look, I've got to go and do the flags one of these games. He said, I better get up on the way you do it and the rules. I just said, look at the other guy down the other end and see what, follow what he's doing.
0: Follow their lead. Yeah. Oh, well done. And well done to all the volunteers that are just such a huge part of getting thousands of kids out. We're so lucky in the clubs that I'm associated with that there's really well-qualified people that are putting their hand up and getting right in the thick of it.
8: We're just sitting there looking around, you know, at all the different age groups. The grannies were there and the grandpas and the mums and dads and all helping out. And, you know, literally hundreds of kids in their uniforms and getting ready for the next game and going home after the last game. And I just said to Ben, I said, what would these kids be doing if they weren't playing footy?
0: Mm.
8: Serious. And this goes for soccer. It goes for
0: gymnastics. The Kimbra Gymnastics Centre on any night of the week is just
8: packed.
0: Thousands of kids rolling through there.
8: Yeah, it's great
0: and
8: to see.
0: And pushing themselves. I heard one little fella say, you know, the coach was like, right, what are we going to do today? And they were talking about passing and a whole heap of other things. It's like, if we get knocked down, we're going to get back up. I'm like, well, there you go. Like, there's a life lesson.
8: Yeah. Exactly.
0: Jump up. Let's go.
8: And I made the comment. I said, I wonder how many of these kids out there today in 10 years' time, we're looking at a $1 million contract with the Tassie Devils, you know, because it's a reality now. It's an absolute reality, and you would not know.
0: So there'll be 44 people on the list of the men's team and probably let's say it's 44 on both the men's and the women's lists.
8: And you'd think that the minimum payment then would be about $1 million, wouldn't it?
0: What is it now? 500 grand is the average salary in the AFL?
8: Yeah. It's not bad.
0: In the women's, I think it's about 75, 80, and that number will come up.
8: That'll come up, yeah. Mm. So it's all good.
0: Interesting times.
8: Yeah.
0: Tony, what do you got coming up on the Country Hour?
8: If you go to the ABC online page, you'll see a story about the amount of water planned to be taken from the Derwent River for the Greater Southeast Irrigation Scheme. Some concerns. Emily Smith has done a really excellent online piece. With the view of a scientist who says there has not been a study being done since 2002 on the amount of water that should be taken, especially in summertime from the Derwent.
0: Mm.
8: And now we've got, 2002, 2026. By 2030, they're going to be taking so many Olympic pools each day of water from the river.
0: And you've got the weird situation in southern Tasmania where a lot of the water used for irrigation was going through Braunestan, being treated.
8: Yeah.
0: And then are we past that now?
8: Well, we will be past that when this Greater Southeast Scheme is built because they'll take all the water directly from Lake Meadowbank, which is further upstream. I mean, you know, I've travelled along that area quite a bit and there's there's a heap of water in that toilet, let me tell you. But it's not the case in situations like this with the, you know, like the Clyde River and the Ouse River and rivers like that that sort of run into the Derwent, especially in dry times at the moment. So anyway, we'll have that story directly from Lake Meadowbank, which is further upstream. I mean, you know, I've travelled along that area quite a bit, and there's a heap of water in the Derwent, let me tell you. But it's not the case in situations like this with the, you know, like the Clyde River and the Ouse River and rivers like that that sort of run into the Derwent,

0: bar and metal sort of program to, you know, prove that it is okay. RIC loans are being looked at by many Tasmanian farmers to help with cash flow in the tough season.
1: RIC loans?
0: Yeah, Regional Investment Corporation loans. They're sponsored by the federal government. I think they've had about $48 million worth of loans to Tasmanian farmers so far, just to help them through the tough times, give them some money to spend.

0: years, you don't have to pay back, but you're given time, you're given a lot of help and a lot of assistance, and you've got to go through a rigorous, sort of thing to get the loan in the first place. So that's all happening. And the latest wool market details from Rob Calvert in the lead up to this week's Campbelltown show, which is the big woolen show. And Larissa's going along to that too.
1: And what is it, like 170 years old? It's some monstrous
0: heading
1: duration.
0: Heading for 180, I think, somewhere like that. Yeah, Campbelltown show. It's a traditional wool show and, they have fleeces from around the state entering into the various categories. And it's just one of those great sheep shows. It's a really agricultural show,
1: I think we've broadcast from there. We did one year, we broadcast from the Campbelltown show, maybe 12 years ago. It had a big anniversary, and we're in the thick of it.
0: Yeah, we'll have a part OB from Larissa. We'll probably have a 10-minute window from the show on Friday. So looking forward to that as well. So, yeah, plenty of things happening on the country out today.
1: Tony, lovely to talk to you. We'll catch you a little bit later tomorrow on the program, and we'll continue talking about health and how cuts to health budget infrastructure might impact on what your experience of Tasmania's healthcare system is like. We're hoping Bridget Archer, the state's health minister, will join us to talk more about that, and we'll talk to you. If you've got a story to share, get in touch. You can email me at compton.leon@abc.net.au. It's always good to hear from you, whatever your story and whichever part of Tasmania you're in, get in touch. Tell me what you're up to. We'll do it all again tomorrow from 8:30. Our drive teams will be with you from 4 this afternoon. Have a great day.
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0: Good morning, Meg Whitfield with ABC News. The Coalition is threatening to retract its support for reforming the National Disability Insurance Scheme in order to delay changes to negative gearing and capital gains tax. The government will introduce laws to curb tax breaks for investors this fortnight and is also progressing laws to rein in spending growth of the NDIS, which the Coalition supports. But leader Angus Taylor says he's prepared to block those reforms unless Labor agrees to an inquiry into its tax changes.
1: These toxic taxes of Labor's don't need a carve-out, they need an axe. And that's why we will do whatever we have to do to axe this tax. We will fight it all the way through the parliament, and if it gets through the parliament, then we will repeal it.
0: Seven Australians who were on board the Global Samud flotilla that was intercepted by Israeli defence forces have landed in Sydney. Nandini Dia reports.
2: Emotions were high outside arrivals at Sydney International Airport this morning, with parents, close friends and supporters awaiting the return of 7 out of 11 Australians. These activists were on board the flotilla, which aimed to deliver humanitarian aid to Gaza, but they were intercepted by the Israeli Defence Forces. After hugging their loved ones, the seven activists spoke to media and a crowd of supporters and recounted some of the abuse and sexual violence they were subjected to. However, Israel's ambassador to Australia, Hillel Newman, rejected these claims. It's expected legal action will take place through the International Criminal Court.
0: The owner of a medical practice which offers urgent and after-hours care in the Huon Valley says the extended services are set to shut down after funding wasn't renewed by the state government in its latest budget. For the past 4 years, the Signet family practice has used a grant from the state government to run its after-hours offerings. The service operates from Thursday to Saturday and aims to reduce unnecessary calls to ambulances and emergency department presentations. Co-owner Kerry Duggan told 936 ABC Hobart the general practice won't be able to operate after hours from the end of June.
3: So these people below Huonville will be missing out on services, and that seems to be the reality for people all around Australia accessing care, healthcare in rural and remote areas.
0: Health Minister Bridget Archer says the state government can no longer step in and fund primary care services, which are the Commonwealth's responsibility. Wine industry figures from Australia are being hosted in Tasmania this week in a bid to boost the industry's interstate exports. Wine Tasmania's National Wine Trade Visit will see 10 buyers come down to do tastings at local wineries. The state government

0: government has awarded $1.5 million to fund the program. Sherilee Davies of Wine Tasmania says 50% of Tasmania's wine sales go to the mainland.
1: The focus, mainly because of our high quality and high value, is in restaurants and wine bars and the like. So most of the buyers that we have in are in that restaurant wine bar space. Our plan is to move that over time.
0: The World Health Organization says there are now nearly 1,000 suspected Ebola cases in the Democratic Republic of Congo. The agency says more than 200 people are suspected to have died from the deadly virus, and earlier this month declared the outbreak a public health emergency of international concern. The handling of the situation has left many in the DRC angered, with reported attacks on hospitals and treatment centres. China has sent astronauts to its space station as Beijing works towards its ambition of a crewed moon landing by 2030. Here's more with BBC's Rory Gallimore.
2: Three, two, one. Ignition.
3: Flames illuminate the night and Shenzhou 23 heads for the stars. The three crew members are being taken to China's Tiangong space station. Once docked, they'll take over from the old crew and spend several months in orbit. One of them will become the first Chinese astronaut to spend an entire year in space, although exactly who that will be hasn't been decided yet. China has spent billions of dollars on its space program and wants to put humans on the moon by the end of the decade.
0: To Tasmania's weather now, there's a strong wind warning for the southeast, southwest and central west coasts. Today, showers statewide, contracting to the south and east in the evening. In Burnie and Hobart, showers and a top of 16, it's now 15 degrees. In Devonport, a shower or two with a top of 16 degrees as well, it's currently 14. And in Launceston, a top of 17 degrees with a shower or two, it's currently 14 degrees.
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13: Patrick Radden-Keefe is here today. Patrick is a staff writer at The New Yorker. And he's the best-selling author of Empire of Pain, the story of the Sackler dynasty and OxyContin, and also of Say Nothing, a history of the troubles in Northern Ireland, which was made into a TV series. Patrick Radden-Keefe's new book begins with a description of a scene that was picked up by a surveillance camera in London in the early hours of the morning back in 2019. And this camera footage captured a grainy image of a balcony on a block of luxury flats right near the Thames River. On it, you can see a shadowy figure on the balcony moving anxiously from side to side, and then he jumps. His name was Zach Brettler, and he was 19 years old. Zach was the much-loved son of well-to-do parents who had been increasingly alarmed by his behaviour. Zach had come to love money, and he somehow seemed to be making a ton of it from investment deals while he was still in high school. His parents then discovered that Zach had been going around town pretending to be the son of a Russian oligarch, and he was reveling in the glitzy accessories that come with that wealth until his fakery brought him into the company of some seriously dangerous people. This story is told in Patrick Radden-Keefe's fascinating new book, London Falling. He's in Australia at the moment as a guest of the Sydney Writers' Festival. Hello, Patrick.
14: It's great to be with you.
13: Tell me how you found the story of Zach Brettler.
14: So in the summer of 2023, I was living in London. I normally live in New York, but I had moved my family over to London because we were producing a television drama based on my book, Say Nothing, and I was an executive producer on the show, and it's funny because executive producer can mean different things. And some days it just means you're somebody who kind of sits around looking important but not doing much of anything. And that would generally be the description of me on this particular day. There were times when I was very involved in this series, but on this day I was just sitting around on my phone, and a stranger plopped down next to me, and we got to chatting. I try to engage strangers in conversation as often as possible. I think it's good practice for journalists. So I just started chatting with this guy, and I told him what I do. I told him that I write for The New Yorker magazine, and I

0: write these investigative narrative pieces. And he said, I might have a story for you. And people often say that to me. And most of the time, once they start talking, I have a kind of sinking feeling, which is that you have a story, but it's probably not a story for me. And in this case, I kind of knew immediately that I was in. And what he said was, I know a family here in London. I'm very close with them. In 2019, they had a tragedy. They lost a child. Their 19-year-old son, Zach, died in mysterious circumstances. And after his death, his parents, whose names are Matthew and Rochelle, were trying to figure out what had happened to him. He'd gone off this balcony. How did he go off the balcony? Why did he go off the balcony? What was he doing there in the first place? And they made this astonishing discovery, which is that unbeknownst to them, their teenage son had had a secret life and had been moving around adult London with an alter ego. He'd been pretending that he was the son of a Russian oligarch. And so this guy, his name was Andrew, the friend of the family, he'd said about that much. And I said, if this family will speak with me, this is my next thing.
1: What's your nose like for these stories, Patrick? It's quite extraordinary. I've just read your piece in the New Yorker. You wrote about a situation in Louisiana where people are deliberately crashing into the sides of semi-trailers to collect insurance money, and that's been an ongoing and complex scam as well. What's the little thing about that that made you go, hello, this is not just one of those stories that someone has suggested. There's something there.
0: Yeah, I mean, I sort of know it when I see it with a story. And I usually know it almost immediately.
1: Is it the thing you want to inquire about too much in your head, or do you just feel this tickle and go with it?
0: I feel a tickle. Yeah, I don't have a kind of analytical, you know, usually I can look back afterwards and say, oh, it had this, it had that. You know, it's a story of family. It's got surprises, it's got whatever. But in the moment, I think I've gotten better. I've been doing this 20 years and I've gotten better at being very sensitive to my own interests and attention span. And so if you start telling me a story and I feel myself moving in and kind of leaning in and I have questions and my heart rate picks up just a tiny bit, it's almost physiological, but that's usually a good indication to me that, first of all, that I'll be happy to invest the kind of time that I have to invest in these stories, that it'll sustain my own interest. And then maybe more importantly, that I'll be able to sustain yours, sustain the readers.
1: So the idea of a 19-year-old pretending to be the son of a Russian oligarch who then ends up dead, that's going to tickle you, of course, and that's quite natural. What about his family? What kind of family did Zach Brettler grow up in?
0: So his family, Matthew and Rochelle, are today, they're in their early 60s, kind of an upper-middle-class London family with a nice apartment in central London. Matthew works in structured finance. Rochelle's a freelance journalist. There was an older boy, is an older boy, Joe Brettler, who was a few years older than Zach. Zach was born in the year 2000 into a kind of comfortable, loving, bourgeois, well-educated, well-connected London family. There was an interesting wrinkle in his family history, which is that both Rochelle and Matthew were the children of Holocaust survivors. And in fact, their fathers had both survived the Holocaust, but lost virtually their whole families. And both of these men had arrived in London as teenagers, essentially solo in the world, having lost their families in Europe. They both arrived and kind of had to make new lives in London. So there was that bit of backdrop. But other than that, Zach was a kid who I think to to any normal way of thinking, you'd say this was a very privileged child. He was born with a lot of advantages, a lot of opportunities. But he came of age in a period in which London was transforming into a destination for plutocrats. And so he grew up feeling as though he actually didn't have quite enough because his family didn't own a huge mansion and they didn't drive a luxury sports car.
1: His grandfather had been a very public rabbi and been one of those rabbis that had conversations with Britain on television about, you know, how to be a good person in this world. And his parents had tried to inculcate those values of moral reflection in him. He seemed to go another way entirely, didn't he?
0: Yeah, I mean, I think there was a tradition in this family. You know, his grandfather was a guy named Hugo Grin, who, after surviving the Holocaust and building a new life in London, became a rabbi and became, you know, perhaps the most famous rabbi in London in the second half of the 20th century. He was kind of a public intellectual. There was a famous BBC radio show called Moral Maze, and he was a regular on that series. And Zach's parents did raise him to do the right thing. They had a sense that was both kind of quite British, I think, and also maybe particular to the children of refugees, which they were, which was that you want to live within your means. You know, you don't want to live too ostentatiously. And Zach ended up getting rejected from the quite elite school that his big brother got into. And at 13, he took that rejection quite to heart, and he ended up at another school called Mill Hill on the northern outskirts of London, which was a fancy private school, a fee-paying school, but not as academically rigorous. And when he got there, he was surrounded by the children of oligarchs, the children of this generation of foreign plutocrats who had found a commodious second home in London. And I think Zach was very taken in by the swagger of these kids. They're kind of blingy lifestyle. They partied in fancy hotels. They wore designer clothes. There's a story about how there were dormitories on campus, and it was about an 8-minute walk from the dorm to the classroom. And on cold winter mornings, these boys would summon Ubers to take them rather than do the 8-minute walk. But Zach, I think, was a combination of things, right? He came into this school. He'd been rejected from the other school. He was at a bit of an inflection point in his life. And he was an adolescent in that kind of very malleable sort of plastic form that we all remember from being an adolescent, where you're kind of distinguishing yourself from your parents, trying to figure out who you're going to be. He was also a child of social media. He grew up very much on Instagram and followed his own preoccupations in that way. And I think he was kind of taken in by all this. And so he sort of rejected those more...
1: The sober moral reflection of his parents.
0: Exactly. The kind of more incremental... Mm. Again, it's not that his parents were quite well off, but they had a sense that you live a decent life, you squirrel some money away if you can, you live within your means, you try and have a kind of comfortable retirement, but... It wasn't the sort of bet big, push all your chips into the middle of the table, and you've got to kind of win it all or you're a loser ethos that I think is actually quite prevalent among a certain kind of man, it must be said, today.
1: So he's hanging around with the kids of Russian oligarchs. What made London in particular so attractive to Russian oligarchs? Why aren't they coming here? It's warmer here, for example. But that, I don't know if we really want that happening here. But nonetheless, why London in particular?
0: I think there are a bunch of reasons. London, going back centuries, had been a place where people with money from other shores would sometimes relocate.
1: Well, in search of respectability.
0: In search of respectability, in search of bigger opportunities. You obviously had people from the Commonwealth. You had people from the colonies who would come to London to seek their fortune. So there is a sort of tradition of people coming from foreign lands and relocating to London. But I also think that part of this story, you have to kind of go back really to the mid-20th century when there were these two quite profound changes in London. One is that between roughly 1960 and 1980, all the docks in London closed. And this city, which had been a shipping capital for centuries, a port city, suddenly ceased to be that. And this whole industry that had kind of sustained, if you've been to London, really everything east of Tower Bridge, that all just went away practically overnight. And at the same time, manufacturing jobs declined. The factories shut down. 80% of jobs in manufacturing disappeared during that same 20-year or so period. And so the city had been a city that built things, and it stopped being that. And so when Margaret Thatcher comes in the 80s, there's a little bit of a sense of, well, who are we going to be? What's our role if we're not a factory town or a port city? And the answer became, London will be a financial capital between Europe and Asia. It'll become a destination for money and for people who had it. And there was a kind of active effort to, first of all, deregulate the banking industry and then attract these kinds of people. Coincidentally, you then have the collapse of the Soviet Union, this generation of pretty rapacious post-Soviet businessmen who acquired enormous amounts of capital very, very quickly. It's interesting, I think the collapse of the Soviet Union was kind of a sort of an ideal place if you were morally unscrupulous to make a fortune quickly. But
1: if you just seize all those state-held assets in oil and gas,
0: which is what
1: and that
0: they
1: was
0: did.
1: That.
0: Yeah, which is what these guys did. And just a handful of people. I mean, there's a quote in the book from one of these oligarchs, Boris Berezovsky, saying at a certain point that he and six other men control 50% of the wealth of all of the former USSR. And the thing is that once they had those fortunes, it was a very insecure place to stay. You wouldn't want to keep your billions in Moscow.
1: No. Rule of law and it's got a bit of wheel wobble.
0: Exactly.
1: In
0: yes.
1: Russian those
0: to
1: days.
0: Put it mildly.
1: Right.
0: Yeah.
1: So they felt happy putting their money in London instead.
0: Yes. And London was happy to take it and introduced. It's funny because my country, you know, the Trump administration in its infinite wisdom is now rolling out a golden visa program. And Britain did that 2 decades ago, in part to attract these kinds of people. You know, this wasn't a subtle thing. Boris Johnson, when he was mayor of London before becoming prime minister, he said, "London is to the billionaire as the jungles of Sumatra are to the orangutan. We are their natural habitat, and we're proud of that."
1: What a very Boris Johnson thing to say.
0: It is indeed.
1: So meanwhile, Zach Brettler is going to this school. He's immersed in this culture of the kids of plutocrats. And he starts telling his mum and dad about the big money he's making in high school from deals in investment. How much money did he claim to be making? What was he telling his parents about these big scores he was making?
0: You know, initially, he starts small. He's got these kind of little entrepreneurial hustles at school. He's selling clothing and sneakers on the internet. And then he starts to befriend these older businessmen and to start telling his parents about kind of bigger ventures. And so there's a real estate deal that he tells them about. There's a very expensive luxury property called One Hyde Park that he was kind of obsessed with. Extremely fancy eyesore built in Knightsbridge. And he told his parents that he had overheard that there was an apartment becoming available. And he knew some people who worked at the Chelsea Football Club, at the time owned by Roman Abramovich, a real Russian oligarch, and that he had made a referral. He essentially let a woman who worked at the club know that this apartment was available, and he got a finder's fee. He told them about oil and gas deals. There was a line of CBD-infused cosmetics, skincare products. There was a big kind of palette of samples that arrived at the home and kind of took up space in the living room, much to the annoyance of his mom and dad. And there was a friend of Matthew, the father, who actually worked in the cosmetics business. And he took a meeting with Zach and his business partner. And he came away saying, "Look, I'm not going to invest in this project they have, but it sounds like a real viable thing." So one thing kind of led to another. And eventually, Zach shows his father a bank statement with £800,000 in an account.
1: Today, I'm with Patrick Radden Keefe. He's a staff writer at The New Yorker. He's the author of London Falling. He told his parents his business partner was a man named Akbar Shumji, a wealthy businessman in his 40s. What did he say was the nature of their relationship?
0: So he said that they were friends. He said that they were business partners. He would introduce Akbar as his business partner. And Akbar, I think to Matthew and Rochelle, they didn't meet Akbar in this period of time, but they knew about him. You know, Akbar had a LinkedIn page. There were different kind of corporate bios. He ran a number of companies. One of them was an Indian kind of renewable energy concern. And if you went to the website of this business, there was a big photo. It appeared to show Akbar receiving an award from Narendra Modi, the head of state in India. He seemed quite established. He'd gone to Cambridge University. He came from a wealthy family. He lived in Mayfair, a very posh district in central London. And at one point, you know, Zach would kind of go and hang out with him, and sometimes Zach would walk his dog. He had a big, very expensive-looking dog, a Weimaraner. And at one point, Rochelle, Zach's mother, went with Zach on a walk, and they went to an office that Akbar had on Berkeley Square in Mayfair. I mean, just these kind of absurdly fancy addresses.
1: And yet, Patrick, if I'm told my teenage son is still in high school, is going into business deals with a man who's in his 40s, who describes himself as a thought leader on his website, who's dealing in Bitcoin and renewable energy and CBD-infused cosmetics, and by the way, can we keep a pallet in the family home? If I'm this kid's parents, I'm going to be a little concerned. Were they concerned? Were Rachel and Matthew concerned by all of this?
0: They were, yeah. Listen, I mean, I think that the uncanny place in which they found themselves was one which would be familiar to a lot of people who've parented an adolescent or a young adult, where they were concerned. They felt as though, quite apart from all this, they felt as though their son had turned into a bit of a stranger. They felt that he was becoming somebody they didn't understand. They felt that he was maybe quite consciously rejecting them and their values. But they also didn't want to cast him out entirely. And at a certain point, by the time he meets Akbar Shumji, he's 18. And as far as they know, he's got money. So in theory, he could just move out of the home and go off and become a businessman. And in fact, that building, One Hyde Park, that he was so obsessed with, that was developed by these two guys, the Candy Brothers, who today are billionaire real estate guys. But at the time, they started their business when they were 18, 19 years old. So there was a precedent for a kind of young hustler kid who wants to get into real estate and other business ventures in London. And so in a queasy way, they just thought, oh, okay, well, maybe that's who Zach's going to be.
1: For a while, Zach moved into an apartment in Riverwalk, this block of apartments that he would later leap from the balcony of. What did he tell his parents about this, the fact that he could afford to stay there and who owned the apartment?
0: So it's interesting. So Akbar, he gets to know and he starts working with Akbar. And Akbar introduced Zach to a friend of his, a guy named Varinder Sharma. And Zach told his parents about Varinder Sharma. He told them that Varinder Sharma was a rubber tycoon and that he worked with Pirelli rubber in some capacity. And that he had several apartments in this building, Riverwalk, this new luxury development overlooking the Thames. And that they'd become friends, they were hanging out, they might do some business together, and that Varinder at a certain point had said that he had three of these apartments, he only used one of them, and he would make one available to Zach, rent-free, I think, for Zach to stay in if he wanted to. And again, the parents were sort of uncomfortable with this, but at the same time, Zach was 18, he did appear to be making money. They were curious because when they looked up Varinder Sharma, they couldn't find anything about him on the internet, nothing. No connection to Pirelli Rubber, nothing at all. And Zach moved in. The parents would ask if they could visit him. He said no. He did do a video chat with them from the apartment there. And they saw this kind of sleek, fancy place that he was staying. It ultimately didn't last. He was only there for a month or two over the course of a summer. He said that he found it quite lonely. It was in Pimlico, a kind of different neighborhood, which is a sort of slightly strange neighborhood to live in.
1: Yeah, it's between Victoria Station and the river. Yeah.
0: Exactly. And it's a bit impersonal. Yeah. It's an area that a lot of people pass through. And so Zach, at a certain point at the end of the summer, he came home.
1: So then we come to the night of November the 28th in 2019. And this is a night when his mother, Rachel, had been very worried about him. And they'd had a fleeting contact during the course of that evening because she was so worried about him. What was the final point of contact that they had?
0: Well, he had gone away for the weekend. So Zach was living at home at that point. Zach had gone off to stay at Varinder's place for the weekend. She knew that. He and Akbar had been having some trouble on a business deal, and he said he was going to go decompress. But after he left, Rochelle discovered that he'd left behind his keys and his jacket. And so there were a few messages she exchanged with him that night. One of them was about the fact that Zach had signed on to do a driver's education program, and he'd used his iPad, and his iPad had his mom's credit card preloaded on it. And so he just asked her, is it okay if I pay for this with the credit card? And she said, it's fine, as long as you do the studying, then yes, we'll pay for this driver's education course. And then when she realized that he'd left these things behind, she sent him an email saying, you've left your things behind, are you really going to be okay for the weekend? And he wrote back, all good, X. And that was the last thing that he wrote to his mom.
1: So then after 2 o'clock in the morning, that surveillance camera footage shows Zach on the balcony at Riverwalk, five floors up, ducking backwards and forwards, and then he jumps. Now, amazingly, this is footage captured by MI6, isn't it?
0: It is.
1: How are they capturing footage of Zach on the balcony of this building? This is just by coincidence, is it?
0: Well, if you think about it, I mean, MI6 is a highly secure facility. If you ever go and walk around the building, there are big fences, and the whole building is bristling with cameras. And then in 2017, this new apartment building had gone up directly across the river with all of these glass and steel apartments looking out at the British spy agency. So I don't know, but I would assume if you were a British spy master at MI6 and you saw this apartment building where anybody can get an apartment rising up just across the water, looking right at your offices.
1: You're going to look back, aren't
0: you? You're probably going to look back.
1: Have you seen this footage or have you just been told about it?
0: I've never seen it. They were very, very careful about who got to see it. The Brettlers saw it and they described it to me. But I also I don't just have their explanation of it. Before they had seen it, they had a meeting with the police in which the police told them about the existence of this footage and described it in minute detail to them. And because of a sort of strange quirk in this story, during this whole period of time when Rochelle and Matthew were trying to figure out what happened to Zach and they would sit down and have conversations with people, they would record those conversations on their iPhones. And so for a reporter, it's an interesting situation. The Metropolitan Police in London never cooperated with me during the years I spent investigating this case. But I do have recordings of all of the conversations that they had with the Brettlers, including the conversation in which the chief detective overseeing this whole thing describes in detail that footage to the Brettlers.
1: The way you've described it, he's moving back and forward across the balcony in this apartment, and then he leaps. Is it your understanding that he's moving anxiously, or is it a foggy, dazed type of movement? Or is that just too impossible to pick up from
0: it's
1: the
0: It's too impossible to pick
1: river?
0: Up. Yeah, I mean, the footage is at night. It's grainy. It's taken from a great distance away. If you imagine, he's backlit by a brightly lit apartment, so this is really a silhouette. The way it was described is that he comes out onto the balcony. It's quite a shallow balcony, a long, shallow, curved balcony, and that he crosses over to one side and looks over the edge, and then goes all the way over to the other end and looks over the edge. Then he crosses back to the middle, and he jumps, and he projects outwards toward the river. So it's not, you wouldn't, if you jumped right down, you'd hit the pavement. You wouldn't hit the river. He jumps out, and it's about 10 feet, and he almost makes it clean into the river, but he clips his hip on the embankment on the way down. I can't really speak to the nature of what was happening. I think probably when he went from one side to another, he was looking to see if it was possible to get off the balcony and get to the balcony beneath or to get to another of the balconies. I think that these were the actions of somebody who wasn't looking to kill himself. I think he was looking to escape.
1: How was his body discovered the next day?
0: The Thames is a tidal river. So on the night when Zach died, the tide was running high. But by the following morning, the tide had dropped. And if you've been to London, you know that the height of the Thames can vary by 20 feet over the course of a day. And so in the morning, a guy named Baxter Willis was commuting to work, and he was walking along Vauxhall Bridge. As the sun was coming up, Baxter Willis looked down at the muddy shoreline that had been revealed by the receding tide, and he saw a body just directly in front of that building, Riverwalk.
1: Now, he couldn't be identified because he'd left his ID at home, so they didn't know who he was. But how about the parents? Were they getting increasingly concerned at this time because they hadn't heard from their son? He wasn't answering his messages. What were they doing about all this?
0: His parents were quite panicked, actually, because when Rochelle had been emailing with him the night before, and by the Friday, he wasn't responding to her, and she had a very strange experience the morning after he left. She had a knock on the door in Maida Vale, where they live, and there was a man who came to the door, a kind of a formally dressed guy, but he seemed like a driver of some sort, and he knocked on the door, and he was holding a phone on speakerphone. So there was somebody else kind of listening in. And he said, "Is Zach here?" And Rochelle said, "No, he's not. Who are you?" And the man didn't answer, and he said, "Who are you?" And she said, "I'm his mom. I'm Zach's mom." And then Rochelle heard on this phone a voice, a kind of booming voice through the speakerphone say, "That can't be his mom. His mom's in Dubai." And she didn't know what to make of that. She'd never been to Dubai. She didn't know who the guy on her doorstep was. She didn't know who the guy on the phone was. And the guy on the doorstep took off. And at that point, she became quite nervous. She tried to get in touch with Zach. He didn't get back. And so she called the police.
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1: Today I'm with Patrick Radden-Keefe. He's the author of London Falling, the story of the death in London of 19-year-old Zach Brettler and the wider story of London's embrace of no questions asked money. There's plenty more to the story after the headlines on ABC Radio. 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
3: Making news today. A new report which surveyed thousands of teachers across New South Wales has found Australia's education system is facing real and urgent risks from students' use of AI. Report co-author Dr. Ben Jensen says teachers have trouble recognising when students are using AI and that its use is impacting learning outcomes. Wine industry figures from Australia are being hosted in Tasmania this week in a bid to boost the industry's interstate exports. The trade visit will see 10 buyers come down to do tastings at local wineries. Wine Tasmania says 50% of Tasmania's wine sales go to the mainland. And people are switching jobs less often than they used to, according to researchers, with new data pointing to a steady, long-running decline in workforce mobility. New data shows just over 1.1 million Australians changed jobs in the year to February 2025, with the rate falling to 7.7%, down from around 13%.

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2: Patrick Radden-Keefe is a staff writer for The New Yorker. He's the author of many best-selling books, including Empire of Pain and Say Nothing. His new book is called London Falling, the story of how 19-year-old Londoner Zach Brettler reinvented himself as the son of a Russian oligarch in a city that had opened its arms to that kind of money and was unwilling to ask too many questions about it. He's in Australia as a guest of the Sydney Writers' Festival. So Zach has leapt from the balcony to his death, but his parents don't know this. And so you write about how they organised a meeting with Akbar Shamji, his business partner, in these various deals that he had going on. How did that meeting go with Akbar Shamji? How did he strike them once they met this man?
3: Well, it's interesting. I mentioned earlier that I had access to these recordings that the Brettlers did. And as a reporter, nothing quite matches a real-time recording of conversations. When I first asked the Brettlers about that initial meeting with Akbar, they described it to me one way. They said, well, he seemed very suspicious to us, and we were suspicious of him, and we didn't trust him.
2: And how does the recording sound?
3: Then I listened to the recording, and the recording tells a very different story. You know, Akbar is a kind of polished, polite, reassuring presence. And when he saw the Brettlers, this is a couple days after Zach's disappeared, he said, I'm desperate to help find your son. I've been a mentor to him. I'm going to help. And he also told them, you know, Zach had been claiming that he was the son of a Russian oligarch. So there's this kind of huge revelation. But what I think comes through in that recording is the Brettlers primarily are grateful to Akbar because they feel as though here's this guy who our son has duped, and rather than be angry, he seems only to feel compassion and a desperate desire to help us track our son down. And so that was really the way they felt, I think, about Akbar in the moment.
2: He told them that Zach had told them that he'd become addicted to heroin. How did that strike the parents?
3: They didn't buy it. It's funny, when Akbar told them initially that Zach had been claiming to be the son of a Russian oligarch, that he had this whole secret alter ego and that he was a fabulist, essentially, Rochelle and Matthew were really shocked by this, but they believed it. They were kind of thunderstruck to think that their son could have been doing this, but it sort of fit. It made sense.
2: They'd seen he'd been a champion bullshitter in a few other instances too.
3: Yes. Now, this was taking it to a level that they never could have imagined, but it didn't seem entirely out of character. When Akbar said Zach told us that he was addicted to heroin, actually what happened was that Zach had confessed to Akbar and Verinder that night that he was addicted to heroin, and they sort of all agreed that they would get him help in the morning. And then when Verinder woke up in the morning, Akbar was gone, and their assumption was he was off trying to score dope. Rochelle and Matthew didn't believe that for a second. They believed maybe Zach told these guys that he was addicted to heroin, but they didn't believe that. They didn't think that he could have been addicted to heroin and that they wouldn't have noticed when he was living under their roof.
2: So the picture they have, they still don't know their son is dead, but the picture they have is that he was taken in by these two very wealthy men, Akbar and Virendra Sharma, who, even though he's been telling them a whole pack of lies and he's a fabulous, their concern is for him. They've embraced him. They want to help him with all these things. Virendra Sharma had a few aliases, as it turned out, the man who owned the apartment in Riverwalk. He was known in the criminal world in London as Indian Dave. Who really was this man? Tell me his story, please.
3: This is a story about a young fabulous, Zach Brettler, pretending to be something that he's not. But in fact, there's a trio of men in that apartment, and all of them, they're each trying in a different way to be somebody that they aren't. And we should acknowledge that Akbar Shamji, the supposedly high-flying businessman, just prior to meeting Zach for the first time, had declared bankruptcy. In fact, he was kind of a charlatan. He was being chased by creditors. And Virendra Sharma, who pretended that he was this kind of businessman in retirement, kind of living out his days in this posh apartment overlooking the Thames.
2: And yeah, he was fatherly presence.
3: Kind of an avuncular figure in Zach's life. He actually was a semi-retired gangster, leg breaker, extortionist, debt collector. He was the guy who would

0: dangle you off a building if you owed money to unsavory people.
1: And let you go sometimes?
0: Yeah, I mean, Verinder had a pretty rich criminal history. He was known locally as Indian Dave. That was his kind of nom de guerre. And there was at least one, and I think probably more than one, murder that he was linked to in a pretty credible way.
1: So Zach had found himself, through spinning the story, in the company of an extremely dangerous and violent man, in other words. And it was in his apartment that he'd been in the night of his death. It took a long while for the police to connect the missing persons report on Zach to the body that they found on the bed of the Thames. What happened when they searched the apartment at Riverwalk? What did they find in Indian Dave's apartment?
0: Yeah, listen, it took days in part because you had this kind of strange left-hand, right-hand problem where the cops in one part of the city had a John Doe. They had a body that they'd found and they didn't know the identity. And the cops in another part of the city had a missing person. And they it took them days before they realized, 4 or 5 days, that they were one and the same person. At that point, the police finally go into this apartment in Riverwalk, at which stage Verinder Sharma has had the place professionally cleaned. They get in there. Even after it's been professionally cleaned, they notice some strange, anomalous things. There were blood smears on the wall, which the police, for one reason or another, did not check. They didn't actually test that blood. They photographed it. I've seen the pictures, but they didn't subject it to any tests to figure out whose blood it was. Verinder Sharma himself had a cut over his nose when the police spoke to him. They noted that he had the cut over his nose, but didn't ask him how he got it. And he told them the story that, you know, he had told Zach's parents, which is Zach came over. The three of us were here in the apartment. Eventually, Akbar left. Zach had confessed that he was addicted to heroin.
1: A lot of hugs.
0: A lot of hugs in the end of the evening. And then I went to bed. And when I woke up, Zach was gone, must have gone off trying to find heroin. But then, you know, at the point where they realized that there's a body that's been found, he said he must have gone off the balcony and I had no idea.
1: You said that when Zach leapt off the balcony, his hip was clipped on the embankment wall there. Were there any injuries that weren't consistent or necessarily consistent with the fall that he'd had on his body?
0: Yes, he had a broken jaw.
1: Okay, so there's blood in the apartment. He's got a broken jaw. He's been in the apartment of a man with a fair bit of previous history. And yet his death was ruled a suicide.
0: It was not formally ruled a suicide. It was kind of hinted by the police that it probably was a suicide, but they would never come out and say it in a full-throated way.
1: Nonetheless, the police seem very slow to investigate what is looking like a very suspicious death. What do you make of that, Patrick?
0: Well, I think that there's a backdrop here, which is that going back 2 decades, really since the arrival of the Russian oligarchs in London, there have been some 24 deaths in which people fall off of buildings, they fall off of balconies, they fall in front of tube trains, they fall out of windows, and the police have consistently kind of come in, taken a quick look around and said, looks like a suicide or looks like an accident. And close the case, including cases in which U.S. intelligence

0: connection to Russian interests. The irony with Zach's story is that he didn't really have connections to Russian interests. He was just pretending to. But I think that there was a kind of a learned behavior by the police over the course of two decades where when there was the whiff of something more exotic, something that might be difficult to charge and get a conviction on, the police had a tendency just to say, nothing to see here, folks. And you see it again and again. There's a story about a guy, again, Russian-linked, sort of linked to a Russian story, who dies of 24 stab wounds from 2 different knives. And the police said, straightforward suicide, open and shut. So there's a kind of stubborn, I think a willful sense in which the cops kind of refuse to engage. And that, to me, seems to be quite clearly what happened with Zach, is that there was then you've got your murder case and it's kind of there for you on a platter. But when you know that he's alone on the balcony and he jumps, even if there's somebody in the apartment right behind him who's, as you say, a very dangerous man, that's a more exotic case. That's a tougher case to bring. And I feel like they just weren't up to it.
1: Yeah. How did the parents of Zach Brettler, Matthew and Rochelle, feel about the police's energy in investigating the case?
0: Well, initially, they really, I think they would say today, naively placed their trust in the authorities to do their job. And they did this in part because the police said, we will leave no stone unturned. Gradually, they realized that the cops were not going to do that. And so part of what my book is about is these two parents who realize that you know, when you call the cops, nobody's actually going to come and help you. And so they're then in that vacuum forced to become detectives themselves.
1: Today I'm with Patrick Radden Keefe. He's a staff writer at The New Yorker. He's the author of London Falling. The police were able to piece together Akbar Shumji's movements on that night from various surveillance cameras here and there and from this and that. And he was not in the apartment when Zach leapt from the balcony. Nonetheless, his movements were not at all in any way like those he described to the parents initially. And it was a whole different thing. He seemed to have been summoned forwards and backwards. How would you describe his movements on that night, once the police were able to put together his movements from those surveillance cameras?
0: Yeah, part of the fun of this story is that Virinder Sharma, Indian Dave, was this hardened gangster. And as any hardened gangster does, he came into his police interviews and just said, no comment, no comment, no comment, no comment. You know, 260 times he said, no comment. Akbar Shamji talked and talked and talked and talked, but lied about his movements. And so he told all kinds of stories about what had happened that night that just didn't match up with the data the police had. He was in the apartment and then he left. And rather than go home, which is what he told the police he did, he sort of drove around and around in the area quite late at night, as if he was nervous to go too far because he was worried that something bad might be going to happen to Zach.
1: And after Zach jumped?
0: And after Zach jumped, he actually was, he clearly had some indication something was going to go badly because he got a call from Indian Dave, started racing back to the building, arrived back right around the moment when Zach jumped, went up to the apartment, went back down, and then surveillance cameras capture Akbar Shamji moments after Zach has jumped, walking out to the river, going to the precise spot where Zach has just plunged into the water, craning his body over the river wall and looking into the water. Then straightening up, going back to his car, and driving home.
1: Were either Virinder Sharma or Akbar Shamji ever charged with anything in relation to Zach's death?
0: No, they were both arrested on suspicion of murder, but ultimately neither of them was charged.
1: How did Virinder Sharma tend to operate when he wanted to extort money from people?
0: Well, he would sometimes dangle people off of buildings. He would threaten people. There's a terrifying story about a guy who he essentially kidnapped and beat and kind of poked a knife into his neck and then stuck his fingers into the knife wound and kind of pressed in. He would also do this thing I learned from a friend of his where he would, if he needed something from you, he would take a knife and he would go over to the stove and he would turn on the stove and he would slowly heat the knife over the stove. And sometimes when the knife was hot, he would come over and actually press it into your flesh. But most of the time, that wasn't required because long before he even approached you with the hot knife, you had told him what he needed to know or given him what he was demanding.
1: Was there any suggestion that he'd done that on the night of Zach's death?
0: Well, there were text messages that Akbar Shamji sent to a third man, to another man who wasn't in the flat that night. But during the time when Akbar was in the flat with Zach and Indian Dave, he texted a friend and said, things are getting really bad here. I'm heating up knives and clearing up blood.
1: A year after Zach's leap from the balcony, Indian Dave was found dead himself. Tell me about the circumstances of his death. What we know, in fact, of the circumstances.
0: Yeah, I mean, the circumstances were quite mysterious, and for a long time it wasn't entirely clear what had happened. The Brettlers one day got a call from the lead detective saying there's something you need to know. Varinder Sharma, our lead suspect in the case, has died in the same apartment, actually, that Zach did, or in the same apartment Zach left and leapt to his death. There was a lot of ambiguity about the circumstances of this. Was it a suicide? Was it an overdose? Was it something else altogether? And finally, there was an inquest, which I attended virtually, and the Brettlers did as well. And the inquest makes clear that

0: Virender Sharma had, he had a drug problem. He had overdosed actually on two occasions. Once on the exact 1 year anniversary of Zach's death, he had an overdose and was checked into the hospital and then released. And then he overdosed again a few weeks later and this time died.
1: Has Akbar Shunji ever been prosecuted for anything in this case, despite his repeated lies to police and to the parents of Zach Bradline?
0: He hasn't. No, I mean, it's one of the more galling aspects of this story is that Akbar Shamji is kind of living his best life right now. He's, you know, he's got various businesses. He's working with his wife. They have a fashion label which dresses members of the royal family, Gwyneth Paltrow, Michelle Obama, these kind of famous women. They make these fancy gowns for them. And, you know, staying at five-star resorts in the Dominican Republic, going back and forth to Dubai.
1: His website's still up and running.
0: His website's still up and running.
1: He's calling himself a thought provoker and a Bitcoin guy and investor in renewables. And,
0: yeah, the families, they're all on Instagram. There's a lot of kind of posting of a sort, of a kind of aspirational sort, where they're, you know, there they are kind of with champagne and in beautiful private clubs in London and so forth. So, no, Akbar Shamji appears thus far not to have faced any consequences for lying so extravagantly to the police in this case. And I should also say, Akbar Shamji clearly knows much more about what happened to Zach than anybody else who is alive today, and won't tell the Brettlers, and won't tell the police, and wouldn't tell me, and seems to be facing very little scrutiny or accountability for that.
1: You hinted at something there a moment ago that suggested that the lack of enthusiasm in which the London Metropolitan Police investigates the deaths, the apparent suicides of people involved in Russian oil money might have a darker explanation that's been hinted at, that's been suggested by some people, that in fact a message is being sent that in return for us accepting your money, we'll allow you to do what you need to do within your own people and your own sphere of influence. Is that about the size of it, the suspicion there?
0: Yeah, absolutely. And listen, I think you need to look no further than, I mean, even in the cases, you know, Litvinenko, the really kind of undeniable cases in which Russian assassins came to Britain and, you know, used very powerful weapons to try, and in some cases successfully, to assassinate people. The diplomatic response, there at least there was a diplomatic response, but when you look at the diplomatic response itself, it's, you know, they expelled a few diplomats, right? It wasn't, you know, there was no real sense of kind of consequences. And then short of that, there are all these other cases in which you have, you know, people kind of dropping left and right in London, and a general policy on the part of the Metropolitan Police to say, nothing to see here.
1: At the beginning, you were talking about that period in the 80s in London when it was transforming itself. All the jobs in shipping and manufacturing left the city, and parts of the East End, like the Isle of Dogs, that had been filled with wharfies, were now being filled with high-rise apartments for people working in finance in the City of London. I was living in London in that period. I remember that kind of hand-wringing that was going on in London at the time. You know, are we selling out our soul to a pack of yuppies was the conversation that was being held in London at the time. And I felt that same kind of feeling again here. There was this feeling that's been unleashed by the arrival of the money of Russian oligarchs and other oligarchs and their money as well, that London has debauched itself by welcoming these oligarchs and gangsters. But then there's another view that says London's a city that's actually built on colonial plunder. It's a metropolis that's beautiful. Well, the parts that are beautiful anyway are built on the proceeds of plunder. And it's no different in that sense from any other great imperial city. What do you think about all that, Patrick?
0: I mean, I think both can be true. I think, yeah, there's a long history of that. And if you're, it's interesting, it's something that only a few of the reviewers of my book have picked up on. But if you're reading closely, empire is a thread that runs all the way through it. So there are deeper roots to this history. And I think you could say that a lot of what made the city splendid to begin with was the proceeds of larceny on a grand scale. You know, listen, I lived in London myself, 2000-2001, and I still love London. I was just there. I mean, I think it's important to acknowledge, just in part because I'm not a joyless human being, that it's a marvelous place, right? And I think that the tricky kind of queasy thing to hold in your head is that part of what gives it the kind of dynamism and the energy that it has is the intermingling of some unsavory stuff, that it's kind of a fantasy to think that you can get the great restaurants and the sparkling real estate and the whole kind of sense of this dynamic global capital that it is without recognizing that a lot of that has

0: as a really significant downside. London Falling is ultimately the story about a kid who paid the price for that, you know, who sort of wandered into this kind of glittering fulcrum only to become surrounded by wolves.
1: Your book also exposes timidity, incompetence, complacency in London's Metropolitan Police. Not just in this case, but in those suicides you're speaking of there, quote-unquote suicides, that look a lot like Russian assassinations. Have you succeeded in rattling their cage, or are they just putting up the shutters against this? I mean, this is a best-selling book. I mean, everyone's talking about this at the moment. Have you got them asking questions of themselves? Is Parliament asking questions about this in Westminster?
0: I mean, I hope people are asking questions. Yes, the book is, you know, a lot of people are reading it and talking about it in London. It went right to the top of the Sunday Times list. It's in all the windows of the bookshops. All of that, I think, is comforting for the Brettlers, who for many years were feeling very isolated and kind of forgotten about. In terms of the police, I don't know. I mean, I think it's a tricky thing. Some people would like to see the investigation reopened. Some people would like to see some sort of an inquiry, some kind of parliamentary scrutiny.
1: I'm just struck by the hostility that hard questions were met with at every step of the way.
0: Well, that's the thing. I mean, it's extraordinary. You know, I didn't engage with the article. They didn't engage with the book. When I finished the book, we sent, I don't remember how many it is, but, you know, maybe 200 fact-checking queries to them in a memo saying, we're going to say this, we're going to say this, we're going to say this, we're going to say this. Do you have a comment? Do you have a defense of yourself? Do you have a denial? And they just wouldn't engage. And the kind of...
1: No comment, hey?
0: Yeah.
1: Like 200 and something, just like Dave Sharma, right?
0: Yeah, exactly. Exactly. I mean, that's the thing, right? Indeed, it's the same MO. And I think some of that is that they don't have great they don't have great answers to the tough questions. But the kind of implacability, right? The idea that a child has died and the kind of implacability with which they just refuse to engage, I think particularly for the Brettlers, who are still grieving their son, is maddening.
1: I've also read your book, Rogues, which is a collection of longer pieces you've written for The New Yorker on people behaving badly in various parts of the world. I'm interested, because you're clearly interested in this, in bad behaviour, as all good journalists should be, as all good investigative journalists should be. And I was thinking that too when reading Empire of Pain about the Sackler family and their involvement in the aggressive marketing and deceptive marketing over OxyContin, which led to the opioid crisis in the United States. One of the most fascinating parts of Empire of Pain is the lack of willingness of members of the Sackler family to admit or accept any kind of culpability whatsoever for the thing that they've unleashed upon the United States and the rest of the world to some extent as well. What do you think about that, about the kind of inability some people have to accept responsibility, moral responsibility for the things that they've done when the crime becomes so enormous?
0: Yeah. I mean, I think this is a question that animates a lot of the work I've done over the last two decades. I don't really believe in cartoon villains, or if they exist, I'm not interested in them. I'm interested in the kind of messy human beings who end up doing sometimes monstrous things. And what has always struck me is that, you know, I don't think people are born evil. And I think to the degree that they become evil, they get there by degrees. And I've always been interested in, you know, each morning you kind of look at yourself in the mirror while you're brushing your teeth. What's the story you tell yourself about who you are? And I think that whether it's Chapo Guzman or Richard Sackler, you got there slowly. You became the monster that you are in a very incremental way over quite a long period of time. And I think the challenge is that by the time you sort of arrive at the logical terminus, you know, you kind of get to the real extreme of somebody who does bad things on that scale, you've been telling yourself these stories along the way to justify each little kind of incremental deviation so that it's almost too late. It's kind of too late to see clearly. And I think that there's an added layer to this when you're a billionaire. I think, you know, as somebody who's not a billionaire,
1: don't be so down on yourself.
0: Yeah,
1: Patrick.
0: Exactly. Give a guy a chance. Give a writer a chance.
1: Journalism, the path to billions.
0: Right, yes. This is what they say, yes. You know. I think from the outside, I guess I had presumed that if you were really, really rich, you could avail yourself of the best advice money could buy. And what I found with the Sacklers, and it's not just them, I mean, you see this in other stories too, it's kind of the opposite. You actually are sort of cursed because you're surrounded by all these people whose living is dependent on you, on your favor, I mean, we see this with Donald Trump, right? It's not that he's clinically delusional. It's that he's surrounded by yes men. So I think there's probably a natural human tendency not to want to confront the downstream consequences of your own bad decisions. But I think it's really amplified when you're a very wealthy person who's kind of surrounded by people who are there to reaffirm all your worst impulses.
1: Maybe that's the stream that runs through all of your writing, that question that we ask of ourselves, who are we really? Who are we really? Now, Zach Brettler is not a monster. He's not a terrible criminal. He was a fabulist and he was 19 years old and he's a kid. But nonetheless, he'd been telling a story about himself that wasn't true at all.

0: addictive thing? Having known a few fabulists over the course of my own life, what do you think?
1: I think that there is a kind of fake it till you make it tradition in which Zach was operating. And it is true that some people fly too close to the sun, and in Zach's case, it killed him. But I think there are actually a lot of other people who manage in a kind of messy way. You know, they sort of identify a lie that they have to tell to get into the room. And then they figure, once I'm in the room, I'll figure it out. And this is the sense in which Zach was not like the talented Mr. Ripley. He wasn't actually looking to shake these guys down or take their money. He was the one pretending that he had money. I think all he wanted to do was mix it up, kind of get past the velvet rope, get into the private club. That was the excitement that he wanted.
0: He wanted to get into the room, and then he leapt from the balcony.
1: Yeah. Yeah.
0: It's an amazing story, Patrick, and such a great thing to speak with you. Thank you very much.
1: Thank you so much for having me.
0: Patrick Radden-Keefe's book is called London Falling, and he's in Australia as a guest of the Sydney Writers' Festival.
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0: Today's conversation with Patrick Radden-Keefe was made on the lands of the Gadigal people. Producer is Maggie Morris. The executive producer is Eliza Kirsch. I'm Richard Feidler. Thanks for listening.
3: The details were revealed.

0: Good afternoon, Meg Whitfield with ABC News. A coroner's court has heard Desi Freeman shot two police officers before using one officer's own firearm to shoot detective-leading senior constable Neil Thompson a second time. Ashley Aldridge reports on the hearing in the coroner's court of Victoria.
1: The details were revealed during a directions hearing before State Judge Liberty Sanger as part of the coronial inquest probing the deaths of Detective Thompson and his colleague Senior Constable Vadim Devart Hotart in Victoria's northeast in August last year. The court heard police were at the Porepunkah property to serve a warrant relating to the sexual assault of a child under 16. A tentative date for the full coronial inquest has been set down for March next year. A second hearing probing the death of Desi Freeman will be held this afternoon.
0: Several so-called teal independents say they're open to forming a new political party to counter the rise of One Nation and offer an alternative to major party politics. Political reporter Sarah Temevska has more.
2: Independents like ACT Senator David Pocock and Sydney MPs Zali Steggall and Allegra Spender say they've been discussing the prospect of forming a new progressive party, an idea endorsed by former Liberal Prime Minister Malcolm Turnbull, though he says he's not actively involved. The move would give independents access to more campaign funding after new electoral reforms were passed to restrict how much money can be spent per seat. Labor says the reforms aim to take big money out of politics, while independents say it rigs the playing field in favour of the major parties.
0: Federal Independent MP Andrew Wilkie says he's not interested in joining a party of independents, but says the idea has merit. The member for Clark told 936 ABC Hobart it's not something he'd be likely to join.
3: It's not how I roll, and I don't think the people who support me and look to me to give them voice, I mean, I'd need to take soundings, but I don't think that that's what they would want as far as me personally. But having said that, I'm not at all critical of some of my colleagues perhaps banding together and forming a political party.
0: A free outreach healthcare program in Tasmania will be scrapped after funding was pulled in last week's state election. The DAY program, run by Morton Group Medical Services, involves temporary clinics being set up for vulnerable communities across southern Tasmania. Managing Director Robert Morton says the program helps provide medical treatment to people who would otherwise fall through the cracks. He told 936 Radio Hobart last week's budget was devastating.
4: So our funding has been wiped out. We had been receiving for the last 3 years $275,000 a year to provide that program. And what that did was gave a four-hour clinic 5 days a week, 16 appointments every single day where people could access no-cost healthcare.
0: Health Minister Bridget Archer says the state government can no longer step in and fund primary care services, which are the Commonwealth's

0: responsibility. Oil prices have fallen sharply on hopes of a deal that could bring an end to the Iran war. Brent crude is selling at around $98 a barrel. That's down more than 5%. US President Donald Trump earlier announced that an agreement with Tehran had been largely negotiated, but later urged his team not to rush a deal. He says the agreement includes the reopening of the Strait of Hormuz. The closure of the vital oil shipping channel has sent prices spiking around the world for months. In AFL, Giants coach Adam Kingsley has paid tribute to captain Toby Green for leading the team to a memorable win over the Lions. The Giants swamped the reigning premiers after the main break, kicking a record 14 goals in the third quarter, the highest scoring third term in AFL history. Green has been playing with a broken foot for the last 5 weeks, but Kingsley says he was able to play through the pain to make a game-turning contribution.
1: He hasn't been able to train much during the week, which, as we know, when you're not able to do that, kind of impacts the way that you play. And he was outstanding yesterday, best on ground, and kicked 5 goals and really turned the game in that third quarter. He played a pivotal role in that.
0: To the weather now, there's a strong wind warning for the southeast, southwest and central west coasts. Today, showers statewide, contracting to the south and east in the evening. In Benny and Hobart, showers with a top of 16, it's currently 15. In Devonport, a shower or two and a top of 16 degrees. And in Launceston, also a shower or two and a top of 17. It's currently 14 degrees.
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3: And Tasmanian farmers urged to look at RIC loans to help with cash flow after a dry start to the year.
4: Farm businesses are very bespoke, very individual. Your situation might be very different to someone else's. And yeah, we just ask you not to self-assess. Always have a conversation, because that conversation could lead to a RIC loan and might actually help you to improve your cash flow and get you into a better position in the long term.
3: And a check of the latest wool market.
5: Just a slight gains in the merino types. It's a bit misleading at this time of year with the quality of the selection. So AWEX over the last few weeks have quoted merino slightly cheaper, but good quality is still selling, you know, to high levels. So that's a good thing.
3: And we'll have the latest wool market report coming up as we head towards the Campbelltown show at the end of the week, the still traditional wool show on the agricultural calendar. G'day, Tony Briscoe with you on this Monday, where we also find out more about the Regional Investment Corporation loans, which can help farmers in tough times with much needed cash flow. Some rain about for the next few days. We'll check in with the Bureau in around 10 minutes from now to see how things may pan out with rainfall over the next few days. Talking water, some concerns raised about the plans for the Greater Southeast Irrigation Scheme around the amount of water to be taken from the Derwent River. That story coming up in just a moment. You too can be part of the Country Hour via that text line 0438 922 936. First up today, a Tasmanian water scientist fears a major new irrigation scheme in the state's south could put Hobart's River Derwent at risk. The Greater Southeast Irrigation Scheme will supply farmers north and east of Hobart with more than 14,000 Olympic swimming pools of water per year from the river's Lake Meadowbank from 2030. But Tasmanian scientist Christine Koganauer says a 2002 study urged against extracting more water from the lower Derwent during summer, and it's not been updated. Emily Smith has been covering the story and joins us now. G'day, Emily.
6: Hello.
3: What's the exact issue here?
6: Okay, so the Greater Southeast Irrigation Scheme will, by a lot of metrics, be the biggest irrigation scheme in Tasmania, and that's set to be up and running by 2030. Now, this is welcomed by a lot of farmers, and the state government thinks it's going to play a big role in helping it reach its goal of seeing the value of the agriculture sector jump to $10 billion a year by 2050. But this irrigation scheme is going to source water from Lake Meadowbank, which is on the River Derwent, and that river's already under a lot of stress. Now, Christine Koganauer is a really well-known Tasmanian water scientist. She's the co-chair of the Tasmanian Independent Science Council. She's the founder of the Derwent Estuary Program. And she was one of the authors from the 2024 State of the Environment Report. And she's really worried that crucial environmental data about the scheme is yet to be collected, meaning that we don't have actual evidence on whether extracting this amount of water from the system could cause further harm to the Derwent.
3: Now, is there any reason to think that it will cause harm to the Derwent?
6: Well, back in 2002, the state's then Environment Department commissioned a study into flows on the Lower Derwent, and that study recommended that no further water extraction be allowed from that area over summer, so between January and April, because flows were already so low. Now, stakeholders involved in this new irrigation scheme, they point out that this study is now 24 years old and that modelling techniques have improved a lot in the years since. But Ms. Coconella says it might be old, but it hasn't been disproven, and she doesn't believe it should simply be ignored. Here's a little bit of what she says.
7: We don't have more recent research, so you start with what you've got, which was very high quality at the time, and if you're not happy with that, redo that research and come up with a better plan.
6: That's water scientist Christine Coconella there.
3: Now, why is this low flow an issue and what are the risks?
6: Well, the River Derwent, as I said, it's already under a lot of stress and it's already got a lot of demands placed on it from different users. Ms. Coconella says the risk of low flows is poor water quality or things like toxic algal blooms, and that could prevent swimming, fishing, water skiing. She also warns that low oxygen could actually cause releases of nutrients and heavy metals out of sediments. So quite a few flow-on ecological impacts, I guess, is what she's concerned about.
3: Now, what about Tasmanian Irrigation, the people building the new irrigation scheme? Are they concerned about this at all?
6: Yeah, well, there's quite a few stakeholders involved, but they're not particularly concerned. So the scheme will source water upstream of the Lake Meadowbank Dam wall, which means that water can be released into the River Derwent. Tasmania's Natural Resources and Environment Department said this constant flow regime is intended to protect fresh water quality and river health. The department also said some irrigation takes can be paused if flows drop below certain levels. Now, Hydro Tasmania, another stakeholder, they said the scheme represented only 1.6% of the average water discharged from Meadowbank between October and March each year. And it said this volume of water won't affect its ability to maintain existing flow requirements and water supply commitments downstream of Lake Meadowbank. I also spoke to Tasmanian Irrigation about whether they're concerned about this 2002 study and its recommendation that no more summer water be allocated. Here's its General Manager of Major Projects, Jacob Gerke.
8: That study's 25 years old and we'll be doing a range of environmental studies for this project in consultation with the state and federal regulators to determine the impacts of the project and to run through that rigorous process, and we welcome that assessment.
6: That was Jacob Gerke from Tasmanian Irrigation. But Ms. Coconella points out that this irrigation scheme has secured a lot of taxpayer funding. It's got $150 million from the federal government and $75 million from the state. And she thinks taxpayers deserve more assurances and evidence that this scheme won't have any poor impacts on the environment.
3: Okay, we'll see what happens down the track. Thanks for your time, Emily.
6: Thanks, Tony.
3: Yeah, that's our reporter, Emily Smith, on the concerns over the amount of water to be taken from the Derwent River for the Greater Southeast Irrigation Scheme from 2030. Now, if you go to ABC Rural page, there's a detailed online story about that very issue. Well, if dry conditions can persist in much of the state, cash flow will inevitably become a problem for some farmers. Since 2018, the Regional Investment Corporation has delivered $45 million worth of low-interest loans in Tasmania. Louisa Smith asked Melanie Monaco which farm businesses can apply.
9: RIC is a national lender on behalf of the Australian government, so we have been talking to farmers here today about our low-cost loan program, which includes drought loans, agri-starter loans, farm investment loans, and what we're seeing is that some of our Tassie farmers have actually experienced some really dry conditions lately. They're coming and talking to us about how a RIC loan might be able to help them to improve their cash flow, you know, get a cheaper interest rate potentially with us to help them manage through, prepare for the next
10: Strout.
11: What are some of the eligibility criteria for that particular loan that you're talking about?
10: With the drought loan, you can borrow up to $2 million. You need to have 50% staying initially with your bank, which is a commercial loan, and 50% can be borrowed with us. You need to be able to show that you're in financial need, that you have significant financial impact from drought. So with that, we ask for three different documents when you're applying, and that's your financials. We need to be able to see that over time that the drought conditions have actually

0: affected your business and you know, the money that's coming into your farm. We asked for a cash flow budget, and we want to see year in, year out, that you'll be able to get back onto your feet, that the loan will help you over time, and you'll be able to get back onto your feet and be able to repay their loan over time. We've seen a lot of dairy farmers and even veggie farmers as well have used our drought loan to put in infrastructure such as pivots to help with water infrastructure and managing through and getting to a situation where they can be more self-reliant, I suppose, and be ready and prepared for the next drought. We also have a drought loan now that's just been announced, which is the drought hardship loan. So it's a loan that if you've been in drought for 2 years or more, so it's if you're in a long-term drought situation, you can actually apply for a loan for $250,000 to help you pay operating expenses. So just say, for example, you need to cut water, or you know you're managing stock, or you need to actually sell off stock.
1: Buy feed,
0: yes, and pay any operating expenses. That loan actually helps people to manage through. So it's very much about keeping farmers farming and then getting them into a really good spot so they can move on and carry on with their business. So,
1: and when do you have to pay that down?
0: So that's a 5-year loan term. So the first 2 years is interest accrues. So there's nothing to pay in that first 2 years. So very valuable. And then after year three, you pay your principal and interest from there, and the accrued interest from that first 2 years. So yeah, our interest rate at the moment is 5.18%. It's been stable for the last 2 years. So it's only reviewed every 6 months. So that's really gives a bit of certainty for farmers as well in a bit of an uncertain world with lots of challenges, that you know what your payments will be 6 months at a time. But yeah, it's reviewed every 6 months, and the government will make a decision on that. But it's been held steady for 2 years, so that's been really welcome for farmers who have our loans.
1: What about for young people who are trying to get their foot in the door? It's very difficult to get into the farming market if you don't have that capital behind you as a young farmer.
0: We do have an AgriStarter loan. It's for first farmers and also for succession planning. And as you say, it's a very popular loan. People do look at RIC loans as a pathway into farming. So if you are a first farmer, you need to be able to demonstrate that you have got farming experience, but you could be share farming, you could be gisting. We look at that. Really, we need to be able to see that you've got security behind you and that you've got an ability to repay the loan. With that loan, you do need to have, you can have some off-farm income, so we look at that, and we understand that when you're starting out, you need to have some money behind you. But yeah, we are looking for people who are wanting to make a living out of farming, so that's all part of the eligibility criteria. And with succession planning as well, with an ageing population of farmers, and a lot of young people wanting to come back to the family farm, they're actually looking at succession planning arrangements, and a RIC loan might be able to help through that AgriStarter loan program as well.
1: So could you use a loan like this to purchase land?
0: Yes, you can. If you've meet the eligibility criteria and you've got security behind you, or, you know, sometimes we see mum and dad going guarantor as well. A lot of families might be buying the neighbouring property as well and expanding, and then sometimes that's a pathway for the children to be buying the neighbouring farm and coming in that way as well. So different scenarios with that one, but it's a very one of our very most popular products, actually.
1: What's the uptake been like for RIC loans elsewhere in the country?
0: We have had a lot of uptake from South Australia, Victoria, New South Wales in particular. Their drought conditions have been very long, prolonged drought. That's another one of the reasons why our drought hardship loan has been introduced by the Australian government, because that is to help people with operating expenses and to managing through. But yeah, so generally Tasmania, we have had farmers from Tasmania take on our loans, but probably more prevalent recently from those areas that I've just said, because their drought has been very prolonged and they haven't necessarily had much rain at all, whereas some areas potentially in Tasmania have had, you know, sporadic rain here and there that gives a bit of a green drought. But yeah, other areas are very dry, unfortunately. And we're seeing that more and more, northern New South Wales, western New South Wales, and obviously southern New South Wales as well. There's been a lot of interest for our loans. RIC loans aren't for everyone. We ask people not to self-assess. We ask to have a conversation with our team. Our team is very helpful. We've got a 1-800 contact center number, but our website also has lots of tools, guides, document checklists, information that will help you to understand if a RIC loan is right for you, but then also to understand what you need to apply, so what documents

0: You need what you need to think about, and if you're a little bit unsure, talk to your accountant, talk to your trusted advisor or your rural financial counsellor. We work really closely with them, but give our team a call as well, because we'd be happy to talk about your individual situation. We know farm businesses are very bespoke, very individual. Your situation might be very different to someone else's, and we just ask you not to self-assess. Always have a conversation, because that conversation could lead to a RIC loan and might actually help you to improve your cash flow and get you into a better position in the long term.
1: That's Melanie Monaco from the Regional Investment Corporation talking there to Larissa Smith about RIC loans. Time now to check the latest on the weather. Michael Conway joins us from the Bureau. G'day, Michael.
2: G'day, Tony.
1: A little bit of rainfall coming our way this week?
2: Yeah, possibly. It's a little uncertain, but definitely today's the more certain rain. But around the east and the south, we're getting a bit of a southeasterly change coming through up from the south. It's going to bring showers in the onshore flow about the South Hobart up to St. Helens. You know what the towns are. I don't know what I'm saying that. But, so it could be some showers, especially in those areas tonight. The rest of the state, there's just a chance of a shower, really. The showers will continue about the east tomorrow, and then late Tuesday into Wednesday morning, a trough will come down from the north, and we could get some rain about into the northeast, especially of the state, and along the east and some of the northern coast as well. There's a big range of possibilities, but we're looking like maybe 10 to 40 millimetres around St. Helens, and easing off as the further east and south you go, west and south you go from there. So just look out for that one on Wednesday.
1: Okay. What sort of temperatures at the moment?
2: Yeah, at the moment, it's at Hobart, we're I have an update. I was about to say 11 degrees, but let's update that. That's not correct.
1: Yeah.
2: Sorry about that. We've got, at the moment, speed of light. Yeah, 16 degrees in Hobart, a similar 15 degrees in Launceston, and similarly through the state. The top of the centre's 19 at Flinders Island at the moment.
1: Okay, now later in the week, Thursday, Friday, especially around Campbelltown. Campbelltown shows on. What's going on with the weather there?
2: Yeah, there's likely to be some showers about the east, but the rest of the state is a slight chance of a shower. If there is one, it'll be only 1 or 2 millimetres at the most, sort of thing. But watch this space, because the computer models are changing quite quickly. It's a bit uncertain at the moment.
1: Now, warnings, what have we got?
2: There's only strong wind warnings for, same for both days, so the southeast and southwest coastal waters, and for the central west have strong wind warnings, and we're warning free elsewhere about the state.
1: And the coastal waters in swell, Michael?
2: Yeah, we have today south to southeasterlies at 15 to 25 knots in the south and southwest, 10 to 15 knots elsewhere. Winds will be increasing those to southeasterly 15 to 25 knots throughout in the afternoon and evening, although winds will be turning easterly in the north and reaching up to 20 to 30 in the south and southwest. For tomorrow, we've got a southeasterly at 15 to 25 knots throughout, although winds reaching up to 20 to 30 knots in the south and the southwest. The swell's about in the west and south today, and tomorrow there's a southwesterly at 1.5 to 2 metres. Be reaching up to 2 to 3 metres in the south today, and then also for tomorrow there'll be an east to southeasterly off the south coast of 1.5 to 2 metres. For the north, for both days, there's a northerly up to a metre and a westerly up to a metre as well. In the east, northeasterly for both days at 1.5 to 2.5 metres. There's also a southerly today, reaching 1 to 2 metres about the south. That'll be extending 1 to 2 metres throughout the east coast, southerly into tomorrow.
1: And the wave rider.
2: Yeah, so there's a fairly good swell out there in the east. It's 2.3 metres at the moment, with a max wave we've been getting there around 5 metres. So quite a decent swell at Maria Island.
1: Okay, Michael, thank you for that.
2: Thanks, Tony. Have a good one. See ya.
1: To Michael Conway from the Bureau. Coming up in just a moment, we'll have a look at Australia's largest cattle company and their latest profit.
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1: Well, Australia's largest cattle company, AA Co, says its operating profit has jumped more than 20% over the past year to a record high of over $71 million. Its herd continues to grow as well. David Harris is the CEO and Managing Director and spoke to Matt Brann.
6: A really good strategy and a lot of hard work from people within the business, Matt. You know, there's three major focus areas of the business: building better beef, unlocking the value of the land and partner and invest. From a better beef side of things, it is, you know, very much about increasing the quantity, quality and availability of cattle and beef throughout the business. The majority of that goes through our branded beef programs, which we send to willing customers all around the globe. Onshore, it's about investing in programs, you know, genetic programs that have taken time and are starting to deliver some really strong results. We're investing in assets, Gnu in Emerald in Queensland, which is really pleasing to see, you know, the improvement in product, like I said, increased quality, quantity, and it's all of those things combined with, you know, a really great culture within the business that delivers great outcomes at the end.
7: So the operating profit is up, the beef sales price is up, and the size of AA Co's herd is up as well. You're now running more than 482,000 head of cattle. When's the last time AA Co had a herd of that size?
6: Yeah, good question, Matt. Off the top of my head, it's probably back before the 1920 drought. We've been sitting around 450, 460 for some time now. The 482,000 number is a building of cattle through the supply chain. So I wouldn't say we necessarily run more cows today than we have over previous years, but what we do have is more cattle through the supply chain lined up for that better beef and that branded beef program. So it does just naturally, because of the length of the value chain there, it does naturally just build our volume slightly.
7: What is the carrying capacity, though, of your properties and your operation?
6: Yeah, good question. We don't necessarily declare total carry capacity because everyone works those things out themselves through differing measures and methods. But what I've been really clear about over the last couple of years is that we probably have a conservative carrying capacity that we've incorporated into the business that we just refer to as our long-term carrying capacity. It's purely a management decision. It's not from a valuation perspective or anything like that, but it's something that we've put in place. When we built the strategy and the branded beef strategy some time ago now, when we want to deliver product and the best high-quality beef that we can produce to the customers around the globe 365 days a year, you need to reset a little bit how you operate your stations and feedlots and other parts of the business. And so we sit slightly more conservative so that we can deliver that product 365 days a year. It's not an option for us to, you know, have to completely destock or something like that in drought. So we do run slightly more conservative than most, and we are focused on improving the land quality and that ecosystem quality as well. I talked a lot about, you know, being nature-led and us really focusing on how do we have the, you know, ecosystems that we operate in the best possible condition so that we can then deliver the best quality cattle at a good, consistent cost of production.
7: Now, it has been announced before, but mentioned again today, AA Co lost around 7,000 head of cattle to those floods in North Queensland. The company suggested that it could have been worse had it not been for lessons learnt back in the floods of 2019. Are you able to explain to our audience some of the things AA Co did after 2019 that perhaps delivered a better outcome?
6: Look, after the 2019 flood, it's fair to say it was, you know, the largest flood seen on record in that region. And so it was something new that was new for all of us. What we learned over that time, and we put a lot of effort in post that flood, learning what happened and how we could improve. So what we did post that is we certainly redesigned a lot of paddock designs. We built a lot of what we refer to as flood refuges. So we did a lot of mapping about the heights of water, and we build, and I'm sure a lot of people will have seen them on social media and the like, these flood refuges, which hold up to 1,000 cattle on each refuge. We built about 43, 44 of those throughout the throughout the stations in the Gulf, we develop some really intentional management plans about, you know, when water heights get to here, these paddocks need to be empty, this needs to happen. We developed really good fodder drop programs. You know, we used helicopters. We moved a lot of cattle around during, you know, prior, obviously during and then feeding post the flood. So it was a culmination of many things, physical infrastructure as well as management, as well as stocking rates and having less cattle exposed in those areas. So, yeah, certainly a multi-dimensional approach that, you know, in 2019 we lost near on 40,000 cattle in that flood and so a reduction to 7,000 this flood, noting slightly different and no two floods are the same, but I'm sure your listeners will be well aware of that.
7: Those man-made refuges that you talk about, I'd call them islands. Have you seen next-door neighbours doing the same now?
6: Yeah, they have. There has been, for sure. So, and we've worked with some of our neighbours on that. But people have had different designs and we've certainly evolved our design over the time as well. We started with kind of long strips and they were less effective. So they're basically big circles now that are up to 2.5-3 metres high in the centre of those and, you know, really significant pieces of infrastructure.
7: If you're tuning in, this is The Country Hour, and I'm speaking to David Harris, the Chief Executive and Managing Director of Australian Agricultural Company, the biggest cattle company in this nation. Today, AACo has announced an investment in Sorensis. Can you tell us about that?
6: Yeah, I can for sure. So Sorensis is an Australian ag tech company that's developing a non-surgical long-term contraceptive solution for female cattle. It's a polymer implant that sits under the ear and essentially blocks that sort of brain ovary signals to prevent ovulation. So, look, it's really early days, but certainly something that we're focused on as a business, both from an animal welfare perspective as well as improved production. As we continue to push for fertility in the herd, there's often times where we want to control mate, where we want to really line up where cattle do conceive to affect calving dates throughout the year. And so we see this as a huge opportunity for improvement, but also productivity gains moving forward. So we're really pleased to be able to announce that today. Like I said, it's early days, but we're extremely confident and positive in the future application.
7: Will there be AACo cattle using this tech this year?
6: We're doing trials for sure, but yeah, okay. At this time they're only trials. It'll be a little while until it's commercially available, but yes, we are certainly doing trials on different contraceptive forms at present.
1: It's David Harris, Managing Director of Australia's largest cattle company, talking to Matt Brown about their record high profit of $71 million. Still to come on The Country Hour today, what's happening with the latest wool markets and vigneron's wanting to sell in parts of the mainland, finding it tough to obtain buyers. First up, the news headlines with Meg Whitfield.
8: Good afternoon, Tony. In news, independent federal MP Allegra Spender says Australian voters have had enough of what she's calling cookie-cutter politics. She says that's why she's been having conversations with other teal independents about setting up a new political party to better represent the people. Ms Spender says she shares the concerns of many constituents who say they're worried about the future of Australian politics. Legal experts are warning against using artificial intelligence to write legal letters, with the Fair Work Commission saying it's seen a 70% rise in workload in just 3 years. Researchers say people have been turning to AI because it's a free service that offers advice and might help them articulate themselves better. University of New South Wales Dr. Michael Legg says people should be careful and understand its limits. And oil prices have fallen sharply on hopes of a deal that could bring an end to the Iran war. Brent crude oil is selling at around $98 a barrel, which is down more than 5%. US President Donald Trump earlier announced that an agreement with Tehran had been largely negotiated, but later urged his team not to rush a deal. There'll be more news at 1 o'clock.
9: 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Coming ready or not,
10: the race is on for Tassie Hide and Seek.
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11: G'day, it's Leon Compton from Mornings here. Can you guess where in Tasmania I'm hiding? My first clue, I am very, very, very...
10: Guess right, you'll go in the draw to see the Race Around the World finale in Sydney.
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1: Let's take a look at the wool markets now. Prices for most of the merino types remain at five-year highs as the major selling centres continue this week. Demand for leisure and next-to-skin knitwear in China keeping manufacturers flat out. Larissa Smith caught up with wool broker Rob Calvert.
13: Just a slight gains in the merino types. It's a bit misleading at this time of year with the quality of the selection. So AWEX over the last few weeks have quoted merino slightly cheaper, but good quality is still selling, you know, to high levels, so that's a good thing.
14: And prior to that, it had been off the boil a little bit.
13: Yeah, it drifted slightly, but it's more a consolidation, really, after the rise that we've had over the last 10 months or so. You know, we've seen around 50% gains and more in some cases in less than a year, which is fantastic. So, yes, a bit of consolidation, but I think a good level of export business concluded last week, which should result in a slightly dearer market this week as well.
14: So let's take a look at some of the types that were doing well. Crossbreds and cardings. What's behind that?
13: Well, it's just an increase in demand, really, which sounds pretty simple, but that's what it is. It's there's a lot more interest in them, and very low quantities of crossbreds in particular, and merino cardings. And then in the merino fleece, there's low volumes of high yielding and low vegetable matter, which is typical of the time of year. But you know, that can sort of weigh down on prices too. So people, as buyers, sort of compete to buy what's available.
14: So what are they going into? Is it jumpers?
13: Yeah, everything really. The cardings are into that sort of knitwear product, and right through to sort of heavier, I can't think of the word.
14: Upholstery
13: type things, thank you. So it's the full gamut of types. I mean, when you see everything selling at sort of five-year highs or six-year highs across the board, shows you that it's going into a lot of different products.
14: So what's the feeling around the trade? Is there a volume shortage like that was the talk at the start of the season, or is it just the better presentables that buyers want that are in short supply?
13: It's both, really, I think. Yes, no, it's definitely a supply issue, and it's going to be an issue ongoing, you know, because we are seeing this incremental increase in demand as well, which is great. So, you know, that's what gives us points towards sustainability in a wool market, is when you've got that supply and demand ratio about right. Because even though prices have improved significantly over the 12 months, I mean, I don't think anyone would disagree that it's just getting to the point it needs to be somewhat sustainable. So we need these levels to hang around.
14: The 188th Campbelltown show kicks off this Friday. How are entrants looking for the wool comp?
13: Yeah, good. So we closed off entries for wool last week, and Alastair Calvert's been convening the wool this year and doing a great job. A lot of fleeces, I'd say, in line with previous years and very high quality, particularly in the VBC wool trophy, so the fine Italian wool trophy, but then also some massive commercial fleeces and some nice stud fleeces as well.
14: And the shearing, that's happening in a different building this year.
13: Yes, so it's an opportunity to show off our new shearing shed, which will be open to the public for the first time. So we're really excited about that. There's going to be a massive shearing competition, a lot of entrants, and, it should be really positive.
14: You obviously do a fair bit of driving in your job. What are you seeing on the ground with conditions?
13: Oh, it's incredibly dry in a lot of places. Yeah, so we're desperate for a rain. I think the encouraging thing is it's so mild that any rain would do a lot of good. So I think we would take a wet Campbelltown show this year.
1: There you go, Rob Calvert from Wool Solutions, chatting to Larissa Smith about the wool market and also the fact the Campbelltown show, the traditional wool show, is on this Friday. And Larissa Smith will be there for us. We'll have Larissa reporting back from the Campbelltown show. Now, talking about wool, the wool price crash of 1991 was a disaster for the merino industry, but it was also a reality check that ushered in an era of breeding dual-purpose merinos for its quality wool and also for potential of mutton. Dual-purpose merinos were the buzz at the State Sheep Show in Queensland at the weekend. Nigel Brumpton, whose ram was crowned the supreme exhibit, says it's a sign of confidence in the industry.
15: The merino industry is the industry to be in. It's just outperforming any other livestock industry at the moment. Like the value of wool and the value of meat or for merino sheep is outstanding. We're really trying to push the dual purpose ability of a merino. So you got a merino ewe and the paddock that can cut you $80 to $100 worth of wool, and you still own it, and she's ready to wear the lamb that can return you $280 to $350 over the hook, and that lamb can cut you $50 worth of wool. So the gross margin on a merino sheep at the moment is outstanding. And so that's what we're trying to do in our genetics. We're really trying to push that emphasis of a dual-purpose merino.
16: Yeah. And when it comes to genetics, what are some of the hallmark indicators that you're really looking for?
15: I suppose the good thing about the class we just did, Christian, was it's all objective and subjective. So all those rams had a fat and eye muscle measurement and a weight, as well as they're all judged by the judges visually. So, and that's the good thing. So we're really just trying to get that big chop, a good fat coverage on a big chop. But our horn ram that won, he's got a hindquarters on him that you won't see in a merino very often. It's just a lot of meat, and it's deep meat, right down in the twist and right down his whole hind leg. It's meat, but he's got an outstanding wool on him. And that's the sort of genetics we're trying to get, is just trying to get that a merino that can turn off a lamb as quick as other breeds, but still cut you $40, $50 worth of wool by 9 to 10 months.
16: And when you're talking about focusing on dual-purpose rams and merinos, how does that change the way that your operation works compared to maybe 20 years ago?
15: Years ago, you know, the whole merino industry, we were focusing on probably 70% wool income, 30% mutton or lamb. Now we're probably 60% lamb. The way the industry's gone, we're probably 60% of our income is from the carcass, like whether it's mutton or lamb.
16: It's a big switch.
15: A big switch. But now the wool industry's gone up, wool market's gone up now, so it could be 50-50, but our sheep, look, we're getting lambs, LE lambs last year, 10 months old, we're averaging over 30 kilo over the hook at 10 months old. Years ago, when I first come home, but we got our merino where the lambs average 18 kilo, we thought we were doing well. So now we've got them, you know, they're sort of not 100% heavier, but, you know, basically, yeah, be 90% heavier. So we're just turning them off, and so we've got the growth, early growth, that's what we're trying to do, so people can get their weather lambs turned off well before they cut their two teeth.
16: Do you reckon there's the infrastructure to support the change in direction for the merino industry?
15: Oh, definitely, definitely. Look, there's a lot of shearing sheds still in Western Queensland, and some of them mightn't have been used very much for a few years, but they, it doesn't take much to get them going, but they'll, people can switch back into merinos very easy.
16: How do you reckon your rams will face the rest of the country in the coming months?
15: Oh, yeah, no, we sell a lot of rams up here. We sell rams in the southern Queensland, we sell rams in New South Wales, so our rams, they're bred to perform in a harsh environment, so they'll basically go anywhere in Australia and they'll perform.
16: Yeah, so how do you make sure that your rams do perform in a harsh environment?
15: It all comes back to constitution. And just what I was saying about the dual-purpose ability of a merino, you've got to have hardiness and growth, and they've got to hit the ground swinging, basically, and so those lambs have got to be able to grow early. And so they've got the hardiness and constitution. So you don't want a little pretty ram that cuts a lot of wool and wrinkly. And it was, we've planed our sheep up. We've also bred a sheep different than most studs in Australia, because we're breeding a ram in a subtropical environment where there's humidity. And so fleece rot is a big thing in wool. If your wools aren't right now, wools are white and bright and crimpy. And they're bred in some of the toughest country in Australia to breed wools. And so that's why our sheep will perform basically where they go, because our wools are bred for a harsh environment and a high rainfall environment.
1: That is sheep producer Nigel Brumpton from Mitchell in Queensland, who took out the top merino at the Queensland State Sheep Show, which was held at the weekend. He was speaking there with Crispian Yeomans. Coming up in just a moment, a breach of the dairy code by one of the big supermarkets.
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1: To the dairy industry now, and supermarket giant Coles and Browns Foods have each paid $39,600 in penalties after the ACCC issued each company with two infringement notices for separate alleged contraventions of the Dairy Code of Conduct. Mick Keogh is Deputy Chair of the ACCC, the country's competition and consumer watchdog. He says the fines relate to the wording in contracts picked up during routine inspections.
0: Yeah, each year the ACCC does a compliance check on obligations of milk processors under the Dairy Code. In general, we're seeing compliance pretty good. There were two particular breaches this year, one by Coles and others by Brown's Foods. They were at the minor end of the scale, but they were quite important. In the case of Brown's, they were offering multi-year contracts for dairy farmers, and they only had a minimum price specified for the first year. So if they were utilised, they would have had farmers signing up for multiple year supply agreements, but only having information about the price in the first year. In the case of Coles, they were a maximum volume supply agreement, which was also exclusive. So in other words, in effect, it would have meant the dairy farmer supplying Coles would have had to meet that minimum volume requirement, but if they had any extra volume, Coles wasn't undertaking to take that and was also in a potentially restricting them from supplying it to anyone else. So again, that's a provision of the code that's a breach. And in both instances, whilst they were breaches of the code, they were judged to be at the lower end of the scale, and therefore infringement notices or speeding tickets were the result that we imposed.
2: So how serious is this breach then? How would you classify it?
0: We classify it at the lower end of seriousness. In both instances, the agreements weren't put into effect. So there were breaches in terms of what was published, but there weren't actual dairy farmers signed up to them. But we do think it is important to keep an eye on the arrangements that are in place and the obligations under the code, because they're quite important longer term to create the culture and the standards that the dairy industry operates under. And that's why we constantly run compliance checks on processes in particular.
2: All right, so that's why the fine is, it sort of looks minimal really at $39,600 each as a fine for both of those companies, Coles and Brown's.
0: Yes, that's right. They're at the minor end of the scale. As I said, they didn't actually give effect to those agreements with farmers. They were simply non-compliant agreements that were published, and we picked them up quite quickly. So in both instances, the parties have made the required changes and moved on. But our approach is that where these things are noticed, we take action, because, of course, that encourages compliance into the future.
2: What could have been the implications of these sort of contracts for farmers in particular?
0: Well, in the case of Coles, where it's an exclusive supply agreement and the farmer's not allowed to supply anyone else, it's very hard for a farmer to exactly meet their volume obligations, because this was a fixed volume contract. And therefore, the potential risk was that a farmer in that situation, if the agreement was enforced, would essentially have to discard any excess milk above the exact volume that was specified by Coles. And that's why the Dairy Code doesn't allow both a volume restriction and an exclusive provision in a dairy milk supply agreement. In the case of Brown's, signing people up for 3 years and creating obligations for them over 3 years, but only telling them the minimum price for 1 year, of course, could leave those farmers exposed to a substantial drop in price in the second and third year without the farmers having any mechanism to respond to that, because they would be contracted. So again, the code requires that if you sign up for 1 year, you get a minimum price for that 1 year period. If you sign up for 3 years, you get a minimum price for the 3 year period as protection for farmers. So in both instances, the potential implications were serious, but as we said, we picked them up on our compliance scan. Both parties moved to make the required changes as soon as they were made aware of the problem, and the infringement notices serve as a warning to them and others to just make sure they follow the detail required by the code.
2: Would you assume they were well aware of the situation and really trying to push things, try and get away with it? Is that how you read it?
0: No, we didn't read it that way. We think, well, both parties indicated to us that it was administrative oversights, and we were prepared to accept them at their word, particularly as they hadn't given effect to agreements. In other words, they hadn't signed up dairy farmers to those agreements. We picked the issues up before that happened. So we're prepared to accept on the word of both that it was an administrative oversight and something which we're pleased to see corrected and hope won't happen again.
2: Does the Dairy Code of Conduct go far enough to keep players in check and following the rules?
0: We think it does. It was reviewed in the past 12 months, and the general response from dairy farmers and processors alike was that the code does seem to be achieving what it set out to do. In other words, to set minimum standards of behaviour by processors and allow dairy farmers to seek competitive outcomes for their milk. So in other words, they're not locked into a single supplier. They know that all processors will publish their milk offerings on the 1st of June, and they've got till the 30th of June to decide which one to select and to sign up. So we were very pleased that both sides of the fence seemed to appreciate that the code sets minimum standards without being overly onerous to comply with, and that's what the aim of the exercise is.
2: And does it send a message to the others in the industry?
0: We believe it does. I think all processors are now very familiar with the fact that we are regularly checking compliance with the code. This is probably the fifth or sixth matter we've taken action on one way or another. We've had one enforcement matter through the courts. We've had others where we've issued warnings or issued infringement notices. So I think that helps to create an environment where everyone understands that they know the rules and are required to comply with those rules, and that allows proper competition to exist in the industry.
2: Mick, thank you for going through the details. Appreciate your time here on the Country Hour.
0: Thank you very much.
1: Yeah, that's Mick Keogh, Deputy Chair of the ACCC, talking there to Belinda Varaschetti about Coles and Brown's Food, each paying $39,600 in penalties after contravening the Dairy Code of Conduct. And less than a week before, we'll know what the opening milk price of the season is for milk farmers, or dairy farmers, I should say. Coming up in just a moment, we'll talk about the scattering of vineyard buyers. There's no vineyard buyers on the mainland for certain areas.
9: 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Coming ready or not,
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11: G'day, it's Leon Compton from Mornings here. Can you guess where in Tasmania I'm hiding? My first clue, I am very, very, very...
10: Guess right, you'll go in the draw to see the Race Around the World finale in Sydney.
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1: Wine grape growers in South Australia's Riverland who want to get out of the industry are finding it increasingly hard to offload their land with vineyards intact. Some properties still with vines have been on the books for as long as 2 years amid a global decline in the wine industry, with growers receiving low prices for their wine grapes. Local real estate agent Tark Williamson says growers will get a better financial return on a cleared block.
5: You're seeing a lot of plantings being removed at the moment. And if they're around 8 hectares, that's 20 acres, you're more or less seeing them being sold as lifestyle properties because of the zoning being rural horticultural. So you've got a minimum of eight hectares that you can sell off.
22: Have you ever seen so many properties with vineyards or that used to have vineyards up for sale?
5: Not in South Australia Riverland. I've seen it in Mildura before, having lived over in Mildura. A lot of the vineyards over there have been pushed out and development has just gone bananas over there, which I think will be a similar type scenario here, where the Riverland, and particularly, you know, the bigger cities in the Riverland or towns, need to try and become self-sufficient.
22: Yeah, so you said there's been a lot more people probably now removing vineyards, and maybe there's less, you're having more of these empty blocks with these vineyards removed?
5: Yeah, it's happening a lot because people that are going to purchase the properties with the vines on it, it's not that enticing for them to look at unless the vines are removed, because you don't know what the hidden costs are going to be from removing the vines, the posts, the wire, the irrigation lines. You're probably looking at anywhere around $5,000 an acre to remove that sort of stuff.
22: To buy a property with a vineyard used to be a bit of a dream, but it's become a bit of a nightmare, or selling it too.
5: Yeah, it has been. You've got people around the area that unfortunately have had some good holdings of water, and they've had to sell some water off just to keep the funds ticking over, and trying to spray, weed, fertilise and water their grapes as they go. Now, with red grapes at the moment, they're not making any money really. A lot of people are leaving them on the vines and just letting them drop. So these people that have sold the water off have been hoping that the industry would bounce back in the last 2 or 3 years, but we're now seeing that it may not bounce back for another 3 or 4 years, but no one's got a crystal ball, so you don't know when that could actually happen. So the people that did sell that water off are either going to be highly motivated to sell the land so they can keep a bit of water as their potential retirement fund.
22: So you've got a mixture on your books of properties that still have vineyards and properties that have had vineyards removed. What is the buyer interest like in these?
5: We're getting a lot of people from interstate and Adelaide that just want to get out of, you know, the rat race in the big cities, and they want to buy lifestyle properties where they can build their dream home, have a pool, have a decent shed, and basically plant their own veggies and whatever fruit trees and be self-sufficient. So, you know, they're not having to go to the supermarket for all this stuff all the time. So you're reducing your cost of living.
22: For properties that still have vineyards on them, are there any buyers for those?
5: Look, there was about 8 months ago, but because of the last vintage, we're basically getting next to none. And the people that are inquiring about these properties are basically going to push them out and plant almonds, pistachios, or lucerne, or go back to doing veggies again.
22: So if someone comes to you with a property with vineyards on them, you know, are you taking those properties on? I guess, you know, are you trying to provide them with advice? Like what's the sort of the protocol and the ethics with that when there's not really buyers for it? It's hard to sell.
5: Yeah, look, it's extremely hard, and it's a bit depressing because you're getting these people come to you and say, oh, look, what do you think it's worth? And it's heartbreaking because you've got to hit them between the eyes with the bare facts. And if you don't, and you try and sell them a dream that they're going to get a certain amount per acre, you're probably kidding yourself as well. So it's going to sit on the market for a long time, as we've got a couple on our books that have sat there for 2 years now. So you've got to have those hard conversations with the vendors. It's not always comfortable conversations, but you just have to be able to sleep at night and be honest with yourself and them.
1: It's Tark Williamson, Director of Nutrien Harcourts in the Riverland, speaking with Eliza Berlage about the lack of purchases for full-on vineyards. Better off pulling the grapes out and then selling the property as a cleared land. Joel Reinberger, you wouldn't buy a vineyard, would you? You'd buy more a distillery, wouldn't you?
6: Yeah, that's what I would be after in this life. pull out the grapes and put in a barley crop, perhaps, would be the way to do it.
1: Yeah, and a couple of those big gold, funny-looking things.
6: Yes, the onion top.
1: Yeah.
6: it's actually what they're called, is the onion top still. Yep. I plan to do that eventually at some point, Tony, a much tinier scale than that, but I plan to do it at some point.
1: It's a great word, isn't it? Still means quiet, steady. It means a thing that, you know, ferments whiskey.
6: Distills.
1: Distills, yeah, I like it. Doug at White Beach says, hi, Tony, nice steady rain is falling at White Beach at the moment. Well, good.
6: Yes, we are expecting rain basically all week in Hobart. Mm. The whole week we're going to have rain. I've been waiting for some today. We're meant to have like 2 to 15 mils is what it said last night, but I haven't seen a drop on the ground.
1: We need it.
6: So far in Hobart. Now, Tony, the biggest story on ABC News all year is one that came out this morning.
1: Really?
6: Which is one from Jono Gibson in our newsroom.
1: Yeah.
6: About the German Antarctic base that lost 7 shipping containers. So the Antarctic base is a couple of Ks inland.
1: Yeah.
6: And they had these 7 shipping containers sitting on an ice shelf closer to the shore to wait for a ship to come and pick them up.
7: And that whole chunk of ice just broke off and floated away. They had a blizzard of 130k winds, yeah. So crazy weather. These shipping containers just floated away out to sea. And they managed to track them and to get some of the bits and pieces back. But in the end, it just, like all of these things, it just melted and this stuff went into the ocean. So yeah.

We're going to be talking to Jarno about that, about, you know, what was in those containers and what ended up on the ocean floor. And we're also going to be talking based on that, because we looked at that and thought, what's happened is this Antarctic base has lost their luggage. And so we're asking you about, have you ever lost your luggage? What's the most luggage you've lost? Where did it end up? How long did it take? We're going to be talking to Jarno about that, about, you know, what was in those containers and what ended up on the ocean floor.

0: and picked ours up and walked away with it. And we're waiting there going, that looks like our suitcase, but it's not marked the same as our suitcase. And then there was no one around but us. We went, we took it to the thing and went, we think the person who owns this has got ours. And it took us a day to get the thing organised and get it back to us. But the guy actually came to us with and apologised and swapped suitcases with us. So we're going to talk lost luggage today and how luggage gets tracked and how luggage gets lost. And hopefully people can join in with their sob story.
1: Lost luggage and other baggage.
0: Yes, exactly.
1: On the program with Joel.
0: Thank you, Tony.
1: From 1:30. I'll put a podcast of today's program up for you shortly. Another Country Hour after midday tomorrow. See you then.
2: When our leaders speak...
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0: ABC News. Good afternoon. I'm Alison Costello. A coroner's court has heard Desi Freeman made appalling remarks as he stood over the bodies of two police officers he's accused of killing in Porepunkah in Victoria's northeast. Ashley Aldridge reports from the Coroner's Court of Victoria.
1: During a hearing in the Coroner's Court of Victoria this morning, counsel assisting Lindsay Spence told the court he wouldn't repeat the remarks made by Freeman out of respect for the families of the fallen officers. The partner and sisters of Detective Leading Senior Constable Neil Thompson attended the hearing, while Vadim Devard Hotard's parents joined it online. The pair were shot dead at a Porepunkah property in August last year. The court heard police were executing a warrant at the property over alleged child sexual assault offences at the time. A full coronial inquest is tentatively set for March next year. A further hearing into Freeman's death will be heard this afternoon.
0: A Senate Estimates Committee has been suspended after a tense exchange between National Senator Bridget McKenzie and Labor's Glenn Stirl. Senator McKenzie was questioning the Infrastructure and Transport Department over its spending when Senator Stirl challenged her to a debate on various topics, saying he would cut her up, calling her a fool and an ignoramus. Senator McKenzie sniped back before the committee was suspended.
2: So ignoramus, going to carve me up, going to cut me out. Anything else, Stirl?
3: Oh, no, that'll do for now.
2: What a charmer.
3: That'll
2: ladies, I hope you're listening.
0: Federal Assistant Minister Rebecca White says an increase in Tasmania's health funding in the latest state budget will be swallowed by inflation. Released last week, the budget shows funding for the health department will rise by 7.8% over the next 4 years. But Treasurer Erica Betts has confirmed the department will be part of an operational efficiencies program, meaning it will also need to find $700 million in savings. Ms White told 936 ABC Hobart inflation in the health sector means any increased funding won't be felt on the ground.
4: Next year it's only 0.5%. They've only forecast increased funding by 0.5%, and on average over the last 5 years health spending has risen by an average of 8.6%.
0: A bystander who was struck by gunfire in a shootout outside the White House is in a serious condition. A 21-year-old man reportedly started shooting towards a security checkpoint over the weekend when Secret Service officers returned fire. The agents shot and killed the alleged gunman and struck the bystander. The Secret Service says his gunshot wounds aren't life-threatening, adding that their thoughts are with the bystander and they hope he makes a full recovery. Back home, the developer behind a plan to transform Hobart's police headquarters into an apartment block says the building may have remained offices if it weren't for a new housing incentives package. A development application has been lodged with the City of Hobart seeking to build 17 apartments in the upper levels of the Liverpool Street building in the CBD. In April, the City of Hobart announced an incentives package to try and encourage more residential developments in central suburbs. Speaking to 936 ABC Hobart, developer Errol Stewart said the apartments are being included in the project because of that package.
5: Look, it's not a massive amount of money, but they give us a free rate period of time to get the development done and then continue it for a total period of 5 years. But it's helpful, and it probably made the difference between leaving it as a commercial building or going to residential buildings. So,
0: legal experts are warning against using artificial intelligence to write legal letters, with the Fair Work Commission saying it's seen a 70% rise in workload in just 3 years.

0: years. Researchers say people have been turning to AI because it's a free service that offers advice and might help them articulate themselves better. University of New South Wales Dr. Michael Legg says people should be careful and understand its limits.
1: The problem is that you might commence a claim thinking that you've got good prospects of success, but you then lose because you didn't know, well, you don't know the law, you're relying on AI. So you bring a claim, you miss some element that's needed for success.
0: To the weather, there's a strong wind warning for the southeast, southwest and central west coasts. Showers statewide today, contracting to the south and east during the evening. Light and variable winds tending south to southeasterly this afternoon. Right now, it is 16 degrees in Burnie. It's 17 in Devonport. Hobart, it's 15 degrees, which is 3 above the average. And in Launceston, it's 16, which is also 3 degrees above the average. ABC News.
2: Good afternoon. Welcome to The World Today. I'm Andy Park, coming to you from Gadigal Land in Sydney. Nice to be with you. This Monday, returning Australian activists claim abuse at the hands of Israeli forces, claims the IDF disputes. And the winner is the Great Australian Bird Count has crowned an iconic native feathered friend.
3: They're a bird that's adapted really well to human-altered habitats. Most people love them. They're exceptionally intelligent.
2: First, though, the head of ASIO has this morning given evidence to the Royal Commission on Anti-Semitism and Social Cohesion. Mike Burgess was the first witness called as the second hearing block got underway, with a focus on examining the circumstances surrounding the attack at Bondi on the 14th of December last year. Our reporter Tanya Dendrinos is at the hearing.
4: Andy, we've heard this morning that the hearing block is expected to run for 3 weeks. It's going to focus on the terrorism threat level and security environment in the lead up to the attack, as well as the conduct of security, intelligence and law enforcement agencies. That, of course, includes what was known about the shooters and what was done with that information. Now, counsel assisting the Royal Commission, Richard Lancaster, gave an opening address this morning. He said that counsel assisting will endeavour to be both rigorous and fair in the assessment of the facts in this hearing block. And he acknowledged that although the events they were examining were harrowing, they will attempt to do that in a sympathetic but unflinching way. Richard Lancaster did say that there was no evidence that any intelligence agency or law enforcement agency had any actual knowledge to suggest that there would be an armed attack on the Hanukkah celebration at Bondi. He said that in that sense, it was a surprise attack, but he listed a set of 8 facts that he expects the evidence in this hearing block will reveal. That includes that the Jewish Community Security Group, also known as CSG, asked New South Wales Police for a police presence at the Hanukkah event at Bondi Beach, that New South Wales Police opted not to provide that constant presence, but instead offer a mobile tasking, which meant that police were to pop in from time to time. He said that when the shooting began, there were actually 4 police officers from New South Wales Police at Archer Park.
5: Within 29 seconds of the start of the shooting, 11 people were shot, tragically 10 of them fatally. Fifth, 3 police officers were shot and injured in the course of the attack. Sixth, within 5 minutes, there are 11 officers on the scene. Seventh, the first shooter was shot and killed, and the second shooter was shot and apprehended around 7 minutes and 41 seconds after the start of the shooting. Eighth, specialist police commands were deployed to Bondi, though the detail of the timing and conduct of those specialist commands will not be addressed in public hearing.
2: That's counsel assisting Richard Lancaster there. And Tanya, the first witness was Mike Burgess, the head of ASIO. He was asked to explain how the security agency sets the terrorism threat level here in Australia. What did the commission hear?
4: And Mike Burgess, who, as you've said, is the head of ASIO, spoke about the change in the terror threat level in Australia. He explained that in November 2022, it was lowered to possible, in part saying that was a result of the ISIS caliphate being destroyed in 2019, and a view from ASIO that while terrorism was an ongoing threat, it actually posed less of a concern than espionage and foreign interference. Mike Burgess did, however, say that began to shift following the Hamas attacks in Israel on October 7, 2023, and that eventually led ASIO raising the threat level back to probable in August 2024.
6: The war in the Middle East invoked a range of emotions in Australia, and actually those strong reactions and some of those violent aspects of that and those behaviours, including anti-Semitism, that in our view that were left unchecked were therefore normalised and gave more permission for violence through late 23 and through 24 to August when we raised it. And that was of concern to us. In that environment where violence is more permissible, of course, it can go through to politically motivated violence or promotion of communal violence, and Jewish Australians were on the receiving end of that.
2: That's ASIO head Mike Burgess. Before him, our reporter at the Royal Commission hearing, Tanya Dendrinos. Australian activists amongst hundreds of pro-Palestinian campaigners detained by Israeli forces who claim they were violently and in some cases sexually abused while being held are now back home. But they insist they'll do it all again to highlight the plight of the occupants of Gaza. Israel denies using rubber bullets, tasers and other harsh methods of treatment on the members of the Global Samud Flotilla, who claim they've needed medical treatment for broken bones and other injuries sustained whilst being detained. Here's Nick Grimm.
7: Make us proud! Make us proud!
8: It was a very different greeting to the one provided by the State of Israel.
9: How does it feel to have him home?
10: Wonderful. Wonderful.
11: Indescribable.
8: The return of Australian members of the Global Samud Flotilla at Sydney Airport this morning, an opportunity for friends, supporters and family to be reunited with those who've described enduring harsh treatment at the hands of Israeli forces.
12: Enormously relieved, enormously.
8: Sarah Willing, there to welcome her boyfriend, Zach Schofield, one of the flotilla members who says his resolve to protest the treatment of Palestinians inside Gaza remains undimmed.
13: That's why we went over, and the Australian government is complicit in this. Albanese still hasn't condemned the State of Israel for what they've done to us.
9: Would you do it again?
13: Absolutely, absolutely. As long as our government continues to support the State of Israel and its war crimes, absolutely. What else can we do in this world?
9: Mum, how do you feel about your son doing it again?
14: I think that Zach has absolute moral clarity about what he's doing and why, and he is not willing to walk past a genocide. That's admirable. I'm very proud of him, and I've been really, really worried.
8: Joanne Jarowski's son was one of 11 Australian members of the flotilla intercepted by Israeli forces in international waters near Crete last week. Along with hundreds of other activists, they were forcibly detained and taken to Israel, where they insist they suffered varying forms of abuse. It's been said several needed to be hospitalised with a range of injuries, including broken bones, with some claiming to have been sexually assaulted.
15: I was dragged into a darkened container ship on a prison boat. I was sexually assaulted. I was beaten. And that was just the beginning of 4 days of absolute hell. I've looked into the eyes of the most soulless people in the universe.
16: I was routinely strip searched by multiple male officers wearing balaclavas.
17: I can't think of how many times I was like punched and kicked in the face, in the ribs, in the body. I have a fractured cheekbone and a fractured rib and a pulmonary contusion in my lung, concussion.
8: There have been allegations too that rubber bullets and tasers were deployed against unarmed flotilla members. And while the claims are difficult to verify, images released by Israel show dozens of the activists being forced to kneel in rows with their heads down and their hands cable-tied behind their backs. There's also been video footage of the Israeli security minister, Itamar Ben-Gvir, taunting and mocking some of the activists. Actions that saw the Israeli Prime Minister Benjamin Netanyahu condemn his far-right minister, insisting such behaviour was not in line with Israel's norms and values. But in a statement, the Israel Defence Forces has denied the flotilla members were subjected to abuse.
18: The IDF rejects allegations of abuse by IDF soldiers during the operations to protect the legal naval security blockade. IDF orders require respectful and appropriate treatment of flotilla participants on the intercepted vessels, and there are clear and established procedures in this regard. Any concrete complaints submitted to the IDF on the matter will be examined thoroughly.
8: Even so, the Australian government has joined international condemnation of the treatment of the activists. Mark Butler is the Federal Health Minister.
11: We have, in the strongest possible terms, both in Israel itself, but also with the Israeli ambassador to Australia here in Canberra, the treatment of those Australians and people from many other countries as well has been disgraceful, particularly the behaviour of Minister Ben-Gvir. We've raised our concerns in the strongest possible way. We're really glad that the Australians are starting now to return home and reunite with their families, but this has been a particularly concerning event.
2: That's government frontbencher Mark Butler, ending that report by Nick Grimm. I'm Andy Park. 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Subscribe to the podcast for all our stories. Just search for The World Today. Several high-profile independent MPs have indicated their openness to forming a new political party. Prominent names, including David Pocock, Zali Steggall and Allegra Spender, say they've been discussing the idea. Political pundits say the move could either make or break political careers, as Oliver Gordon reports.
19: The tectonic plates of Australian politics are moving, and some independents are asking, what next?
20: I have had conversations over a period of time about, you know, how politics could evolve, because people keep on coming to me and say they're really worried about the times that we're in.
19: Member for Wentworth, Allegra Spender, is amongst a small group of independents in talks about forming a new political party.
20: Are there ways to better collaborate, to evolve in how we work together or how some of us work together so that we can, you know, more explicitly align on certain areas and then where our communities and where we fundamentally disagree to have that freedom?
19: The backdrop to the shift: polling released over the weekend showing One Nation winning as many as 59 seats and assuming opposition status if an election were to be held when the polling was undertaken. Independent MP Zali Steggall says Labor and the coalition have opened up space for the once fringe party to prosper.
21: There's an inability from Labor to do the things people want to see: tax on gas exports, truth in political advertising, gambling advertising reform. And on the other side, you have the coalition lurching to the right. They've now put Tony Abbott back in charge, and you see the rise of One Nation.
19: Some independents have already ruled themselves out of joining a party. Independent MPs Kate Chaney and Monique Ryan aren't interested right now. But over the weekend, former Wallaby-turned-Independent Senator for the ACT, David Pocock, left the door open.
22: Yeah, I'm always happy to chat about the future of our country.
19: Federal opposition leader Angus Taylor says he's unfazed by the prospect.
23: If people want to support a party or coalition that fights the Labor Party, support the Liberal and National parties, because that's our fight.
19: Former Prime Minister Malcolm Turnbull has weighed into the debate.
24: There is not one cabinet of which I have been a member, let alone Prime Minister, which would not have been considerably improved by having any of these Teals as members.
19: He says it makes sense for the Teal independents to form their own political party.
24: They should be, at least have the opportunity to be part of a government. And if you're perpetually on the crossbench, the most you can hope for is that one day there'll be a hung parliament and you'll have some leverage.
19: The former Prime Minister says there's political ground for the taking.
24: If you had a party, an association, an alliance, call it what you will, that had those values, and they are essentially being, you know, progressive, I would say just simply rational, commonsensical on climate, you know, practical on social issues, but, you know, centrist, conservative, a bit conservative on the economy and being pro-business and so forth. If you've got that combination, which broadly covers most of the Teals, most of those independents, then I think that would get a lot of support.
19: But could forming a political party undermine the very community independent ethos these members were elected on? Mark Kenny is the director of the Australian Studies Institute at ANU.
25: Once they are a party, then they lose some of that and they start to become identified not just by what they do, but by what their colleagues do.
19: But he sees the potential upside too.
25: The Teals, as they're known at the moment, are largely a House of Representatives party, Senator Pocock aside. If they form themselves as a party and they can be placed above the line on Senate ballot papers, then they may also be able to make a presence in the upper house, and that would be quite significant too.
19: And some candidates could benefit from a campaign financing perspective.
25: One of the things that has happened since the Teals came about are these electoral reforms that the government has done, which have favoured the major parties, allow them to raise more money. It allows them to spend more money and take advantage of the fact that the party itself can do advertising for the whole group of candidates in addition to the amount that that individual MPs can raise and spend.
19: Independents raising the idea of starting a political party have referenced the meteoric rise of One Nation, which is on track to become the official opposition party. But Griffith University Associate Professor Paul Williams says the forming of a Teal-led party wouldn't impact the One Nation vote.
0: If you created a Venn diagram of Australian voters, you've got a circle of Teal or community independent voters in one circle, and you've got a completely detached circle of One Nation voters on the other side.
19: Rather, he sees the move as a way of shoring up support in a fast-moving environment.
0: You can't really survive in a modern political environment without a big, powerful organisation. And I think it's very much strategic in consolidating what the Teals have, rather than trying to eat into the surge of One Nation.
2: That's Griffith University's Paul Williams, ending that report by Oliver Gordon. The federal government is leading an education and advertising campaign about menopause to help women navigate symptoms and avoid misinformation. It comes after a Senate inquiry found a need for better awareness, support and research after women revealed feeling it lacked recognition. But experts say training GPs in understanding menopause symptoms is essential so women don't have to rely on social media for pseudo-diagnoses. Here's Catherine Gregory.
1: When Frances Roger spoke to other women about their experiences with menopause to help develop the Country Women's Association's submission for the Senate inquiry into the life phase, she realised something about herself. She too was experiencing symptoms of menopause.
3: For me, it was a representation of mental health distress and changes in my mental cognition, my ability to focus, self-worth, all of those things which I thought were just me having a difficult period of life.
1: But she found it hard to get concrete, credible information and turned to some experts on social media.
3: There seemed to be very little information that was available in a easily digestible fashion about what happens before menopause, as in before you stop bleeding. That process was not clearly defined or explained online very well.
1: Living in regional Victoria at the time, Frances Roger also found it challenging to get the medical help she needed. Her GP wasn't trained in menopause or perimenopause.
3: I felt that my GP didn't really think that there was a major issue. Gave me a little bit of help, but realistically, they actually didn't give me the right help. And in the end, I had to travel a number of hours to someone who was actually listed on the Menopause Association's website. That was 3 hours from where I lived to be able to see someone who had been trained as a GP in this field.
1: These are some of the problems that the federal government says it's aiming to fix with its national menopause campaign. Health Minister Mark Butler.
11: We've got more clinical guidelines, a new Medicare menopause health assessment, and of course, for the first time in 20 years, new menopause hormone treatments on the PBS. But this campaign really is about raising awareness.
1: It also includes a new website that's aiming to provide women with trusted health information, practical resources and support services. Susan Davis is a professor of women's health at Monash University and has been involved in helping the government develop this website and new clinical guidelines. She says it's essential to combat the misinformation about perimenopause and menopause on social media.
4: Women are very vulnerable at this time and desperate for information, so having a credible website that the government has developed with input from experts is really important. So I think the launching of this new website's really helpful. However, it doesn't give the in-depth information women are seeking, and women are being so misled by influencers and people making money out of perimenopause and menopause today.
1: Professor Davis points out there's no national guidelines for doctors to follow when it comes to recognising and managing perimenopause and menopause, which is why developing them is essential for clinical care. particularly given the lack of trained GPs in this space.
4: Unfortunately, we have a generation of GPs that were not trained in menopausal care, and there are multiple organisations working really hard to upskill GPs. And as I've mentioned, the new Bayside GP specialist clinic for menopause, which will be free for women, it's government funded for women.

0: is going to be really important to sort of set and train a process by which we can upskill GPs more.
1: Dr. Kelly Teagle is the director of the WellFem Telehealth Menopause Clinic. She welcomes the government's package but says there needs to be more funding for longer consultations with doctors.
2: Menopause consultations, they're particularly complex, sometimes and time-consuming, and they're done by female GPs who, on the whole, don't end up earning as much as male GPs because they do all the longer consultations. So there's definite reform required under Medicare.
1: Dr. Teagle also says there needs to be more research and awareness among doctors about perimenopause, the period before menopause officially begins.
2: But now we know that the hormonal changes associated with perimenopause can start much, much earlier, and that a lot of the suffering that women have been putting up with, particularly with mental health and mood issues, can actually be addressed through hormonal treatments, not just from things like antidepressants. So I think it's really helpful for them to be aware of that, to know that there could be hormonal changes at play.
3: That's Dr. Kelly Teagle from WellFem Clinic, ending that report by Catherine Gregory. The Australian magpie has claimed top spot as the most popular bird Australians see most in the wild. The results are according to the Australian Bird Count, which is the country's most popular citizen science event. This year, a record number of Australians participated, counting 5 million birds across all corners of the country in just 1 week. Kathleen O'Connor has more.
4: It's a sound many Australians are familiar with. Magpies can be seen and heard in most corners of the country, so it's no surprise the black and white bird swooped into top spot as the most commonly spotted animal in the national survey, the Aussie Bird Count.
5: They're pretty much spread right across the country except for up in Darwin and Cape York.
4: Sean Dooley is BirdLife Australia's National Public Affairs Manager. He says one in every two surveys completed in 2025 included a sighting of the magpie.
5: They're a bird that's adapted really well to human-altered habitats. And as everyone would know, everyone knows a local magpie. Most people love them. They're exceptionally intelligent. And we know from research done out of the University of Queensland that they can recognise over 30 individual human faces, probably more.
4: The annual Aussie Bird Count is Australia's largest citizen science event. It requires volunteers from across the country to sign up and head outside for a week to journal what birds they see and where. The data is then shared with scientists to provide a national snapshot of bird populations in certain areas to continue their work to protect birds from extinction. It's been running since 2014, but in 2025, organisers saw a record-breaking number of participants. 64,000 Australians signed up for the week-long event and counted 5.27 million birds. Pam Jones from regional New South Wales is a keen bird watcher, but it was her first time participating in the survey.
6: My husband and I, we love looking for birds. We're good bird watchers. So we live in a spot just the lower Blue Mountains at Hawkesbury area. We have lyrebirds in our backyard. We've got so many birds. I thought, oh, I might do it this year.
4: She observed and recorded a lot of native birds in her area and even got the grandchildren involved.
6: Oh, yeah. My husband, he loves birds. We've always got the binoculars in the car and bird books. So even our grandkids, well, the bird books in the car, we go. We drive around sometimes the lowlands, you know, Hawkesbury, Richmond area, Richmond lowlands. There are lots of birds there. We've got grandkids in the back of the car and they're ticking off all the boxes which bird they've seen and which they often see. Spoonbills, all sorts of big things around that area too.
4: Sightings were recorded in all states and territories, including Christmas and Cocos Islands and Heard Island in the Indian Ocean. However, 70% of the bird counts were conducted in built-up areas. The second most commonly sighted bird in the count is a crowd favourite, but BirdLife's Sean Dooley says its call is a little harder to recognise for most Australians.
5: They've really adapted successfully to our cities. They're nectar feeders, and where councils and people have planted the flowering gums and other profuse native nectar.

0: bearing plants. The rainbow lorikeets, unlike other parrots, they mainly feed on nectar, and they have just loved what we've done with our street trees and parks throughout the entire country.
1: Coming in third is the noisy miner, followed by the cockatoo, the galah, wattlebird and the pigeon. And although it didn't make the top 10, there were plenty of sightings of the bin chicken in urban areas.
0: We are seeing them in the cities, definitely an increase, particularly around Sydney and Brisbane. Not doing so well out in the regions, but definitely numbers are going up in the places where most people live.
1: If you missed out last year, the next Aussie Bird Count will begin in October.
2: Kathleen O'Connor there. And that's all from The World Today team this Monday. Thanks for your company. Hope you can join me at the same time tomorrow. I'm Andy Park. Have a great day. We'll

0: Rick Goddard for breakfast.
1: Let's get to Trump Tower. 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
4: G'day there. The leading news story on ABC's news site today, in fact, the leading story for all of 2026 so far, is about a German Antarctic station losing seven shipping containers. So Neumeier Station 3 is located on an ice shelf about 18 k's inland, but they had these shipping containers perched closer to the sea, ready for pickup by a ship. Then a blizzard came, 130 kilometres per hour winds, and it cracked that chunk of ice off. So these shipping containers got blown out to sea on a raft of ice. Now, the ship managed to get there and grab a few bits and pieces, but for the most part, it all gradually melted into the ocean, and those shipping containers and their contents all dropped to the ocean floor. So, looking at the big picture, the Germans in Antarctica lost their luggage. They had it all set out for transport and away it sailed. Which brings me to today's talkback topic. What strange items have you lost? Where did it end up? How long did it take to get them back? Tell me your tale of tragedy and recovery. What have you lost? It might have been luggage. It might have been something else strange and interesting. Now, to tell us more about lost luggage today, particularly, we have Ian Douglas, Honorary Senior Lecturer in Aviation Management at the University of New South Wales. G'day, Ian. How are you doing? Button problems, Ian. Button problems at my end. Sorry there. Hello. We've got you now?
5: Yep, got me now.
4: Excellent. Thank you. Now, you've actually installed a luggage tracking system for an airline once upon a time. How does it work? How do they keep track of which luggage is going where?
5: All the bags are tagged, and the tag numbers give you an individual identifier. The flight number and the name is always on the tag as well. So, and everything is labelled up. The problem is most often, really, when there's a delay, short connection, and your bag doesn't make the flight that you make. You can perhaps sprint through the terminal and get there. The bag has to get through the system, often through a security check as well, so you can find that you arrive and the bag doesn't follow you.
4: Now, what is the security check that bags go through? Because obviously we don't see that.
5: No, they x-ray all the hold baggage as well, looking for problematic things, and that really happened after September 11. So it's been a routine process for a very long time now.
4: And that means a human eye has to pass over every bag, and probably for 10 seconds at a time for a lot of these bags.
5: Yeah, and if you're going through very large hub airports, the likes of Istanbul, Dubai, some of those, huge volumes of bags making connections through there.
4: It's kind of a wonder more of them don't get lost there. So how do they go about recovering bags that have gotten lost?
5: This one, there's an answer that says this is how it should happen, and then there's the answer for what seems to happen.

0: The should happen is that the wonderful tracking systems, and I helped install one at Qantas years and years and years ago. So as long as you typed the bag tag number and the flight number details in, it was sitting in a database that anybody could access from anywhere. So provided you loaded the information into the system, everyone, including the customer, could tell where their bag was. My personal experience is the last three times I've had a bag go missing, the airport where it was didn't bother to load it into the tracking system, which makes it a whole lot more difficult for anyone to find it, and for me to know where it was. So there is a system. It doesn't always get used properly.
1: It sounds like one of those things that it's no single person's responsibility to actually make sure that's happening.
0: I remember, working at the airport. I worked for a number of years at Melbourne Airport for Qantas, and the least favourite job by far was the lost baggage desk, because everybody you get there is angry, frustrated, wants to shout at you. It's the job nobody ever wants to do in an airport. So, yeah, it's perhaps unsurprising that people get grumpy.
1: And if the bag's at another airport, you have no control over those people at the other airport doing their job and scanning in the bag to say this is lost
0: Tag
1: and here's
0: and
1: where it is.
0: yeah, here's where it is. I had this experience flying through Jeddah with Saudia. They only go 3 days a week to Singapore. My bag sat in Jeddah Airport for 3 days instead of getting forwarded some other way around. The guy reporting his missing bag, who was on the same connecting flight that I was, had an AirTag in his bag. So we pretty much were certain that the bags were sitting on the ground in Jeddah.
1: And did that help, having that data to put in front of the person? Look, this is where they are.
0: It's I guess slightly less frustrating if you at least know where it is, even if it's not with you. So I think it's not a bad idea to pop a tag in if you've got a connecting flight. Less of a problem if you're doing a single flight from one point to another.
1: Now, Jane, sorry, has sent me a text going, my daughter lost her suitcase from Brisbane to Melbourne. 30 days later, Qantas found the bag and delivered it to Garden Island Creek. 30 days. What has gone on there? Where is that bag sitting without being registered?
0: I have in the back of my memory a bag which sat in the bag room at Melbourne Airport for a huge period of time, and then and it didn't have a tag on. And finally, somebody sent in those days a telex message. These days would be an email, saying, "Do you have?" and described this bag exactly. And we sent it off, and it had been there for so long it had just about, had its 21st birthday party.
1: What happens to bags that have sat there for so long that the local people think that they're never going to be finding a home if there's nothing to identify it?
0: Eventually, there are most places there are auctions that just auction off things which have remained unclaimed almost indefinitely. But people do make a serious effort to track it for you. If you go to an airport and say, my bag hasn't turned out from the flight, they lodge the report, they go chase it. And it is, for the most part, a successful process. Your bag is still, in my case, in Jeddah. It did catch up with me. I went to Tokyo without it and finally collected it in Bangkok about a week later. But everybody went through the process of getting it to me ultimately.
1: Do you always travel with a certain amount of underpants and socks in your carry-on luggage now, Ian Douglas?
0: Yeah, I fly a lot of the time and I always have 3 days of clothes in a carry-on bag. It's basic rule.
1: Yeah. Now, how should we approach it? If we've lost our luggage, how should we approach the airline? What should we say? Is there a bit of a magic way through that system?
0: I think the answer is not to get angry with the person who is taking the report, because they're not the person who lost your bag, and shouting at them is not going to get it to you any faster. So I think, even though it's a really frustrating moment, and you've stood there, particularly if you're perhaps traveling, as a frequent flyer with a priority tag on your bag, you've sat there until every last bag came out, maybe from 300 people on a wide-body aircraft, and then you go, "Oh, my bag hasn't come. Are there any more?" They tell you no, and you start the process, tired, grumpy, irritated, but shouting at the person who's taking the report for you is not going to get it to you any faster. And that's my little pitch for the guys who did doing the job that I did once before, dealing with, you know, sometimes

0: really angry people whose bags hadn't turned out, but it was not my fault.
1: I do understand, having met another person who does this, that it's kind of a witch doctory art, the finding of lost bags, that you've got to understand how all these different flights interconnect and how the different airports work things and who's working where and various. Apparently there's so many different systems in play that it's very, very difficult for a new person to understand this job.
0: My other little bit of advice, I guess, because I've done this a couple of times, is when I hadn't heard anything after a day or two, I actually went to the airport again, once in Berlin, once in Dusseldorf, and asked to check. And lo and behold, there was my bag sitting in inside the door. I wouldn't recommend heading back to the airport all the time, but I knew that the bag handlers, particularly Berlin at that stage at the old airport, had a really appalling reputation. If you went on to Google to check, everyone's one-star review said I only gave them one star because I couldn't rate them zero. And I did go back to the airport in that case, and I found my bag sitting there.
1: And you would recommend the air tagging now. Do you do that yourself?
0: Yeah, I think it's not a bad idea. We have an air tag when we go away skiing. The air tag's in the bag on the way, and then it's on the child while we're skiing.
1: I'd like that. Put one on the child. If only these people had put one on their shipping containers in Antarctica. Great to talk to you, Ian. Thank you so much for sharing your knowledge with us.
0: Total pleasure.
1: Ian Douglas is an honorary senior lecturer in aviation management at the University of New South Wales, telling us about how lost baggage works there. Patrick from Launceston has had some seriously lost luggage. Hey, Patrick, how are you doing?
2: Oh, yeah, I reckon I've got a story that equals the 7 containers.
1: Okay, tell me. Tell me about your luggage loss.
2: Well, back in 1996, I was heading on my way to Australia, but decided to, no, we'll stop off in India for 3 years on the way. So picked up my family from Aberdeen at the time, got a container shipped out ahead of us. We had 6 large suitcases and hand luggage. Got down to Heathrow Airport, everything was fine. Arrived in Bombay, as it was at the time. Finally, after about 3.5 to 4 hours, they started to admit we had lost baggage. There was actually 3 international airlines landed that night: British Airways, Indian Airways, or India, I forget which one it was, and Lufthansa. All of them left Heathrow Airport with no bags aboard, no major baggage aboard. It was the first day that Heathrow had converted from the airport doing the baggage to contracting out to private companies, and it went to ratchet. Now, in India, by the way, we weren't stopping in India. We were going immediately to the other side of India, a place called Kakinada, and we had to carry on without our baggage. We just couldn't get any information. And we subsequently found out when we arrived in Kakinada, which is the day after a major cyclone, by the way, and the place was completely and utterly wrecked, that the only way we could get our bags back was to go back personally to Mumbai, to Bombay. So I spent next 3 weeks. My company actually shipped me out of Kakinada, which was absolutely destroyed, into Hyderabad, where I stayed with my family in a bit of a panic. What have we done? Where have we got? Is it the right thing? Eventually, I took myself back to Bombay when they said, we think you've got our bags, but we're not sure. went into a warehouse, and there was somewhere between 20 and 30 of us, Germans, myself, some Indians, various other people. And basically, we were shown this mountain of bags. It literally was a pyramid of bags that they'd actually built using a big conveyor. And there was porters around. The porters refused. That's not our job, to look for bags. So there was about 20 of us spent about 3 hours scrambling through this absolute mountain. I actually found 5 of my 6 bags. The next part then was, how do I get those 6 bags sensibly on internal airlines back to the other side of India? That's another story again, but we eventually got them there. And eventually, for the last bag, which was 3 months later, they insisted I go again, but eventually I managed to get someone under an affidavit sign-off, which took me ages to sort out to finally go and collect that last bag.
1: Wow. Well, 3 months later, that is a seriously lost bit of luggage. Thank you, Patrick. I appreciate the call, mate. Now, our lost luggage talkback today started with a German Antarctic base losing its luggage in the form of seven shipping containers floating out to sea on an iceberg. The journalist who found that story, which has literally millions of readers today, is Jono Gibson, Antarctic reporter from the newsroom in Hobart. Hey, Jono, how are you doing?
3: Yeah, good. Really surprised about the reaction to this story. I always knew it was a good story, but the amount of people that have been reading it is literally off the charts.
1: Yes, 2.3 million page views today, Jono, which is just an extraordinary thing. How did you find out about this?
3: So last week there was a meeting held in Japan called the Antarctic Treaty Consultative Meeting. So as the Antarctic reporter for the ABC, I need to keep across these things. And at these meetings, at the end of the meeting, they publish all of the reports and papers that have been brought to the attention by the various Antarctic Treaty nations. And one of the reports, someone had suggested I have a look at a particular report. And immediately I was like, oh, that is very interesting.
1: It's juicy, yes.
3: And it's about this story, about these shipping containers that had ended up kind of getting away on a breakaway iceberg.
1: Now, what was actually in them?
3: What's in them is not very good for the environment. So I might tell you a little bit about what was happening first.
1: Yeah,
3: sure. So basically there's a German research station. It's located about 20 kilometres inland from the coast. It's all ice between the station and the coastline. And then at the coastline, it's a 15-metre drop down to the sea. So there are these ice cliffs. It's an ice shelf. And in order for resupplies to happen at the station, ship comes in, pulls alongside the ice shelf, and they use cranes to move shipping containers between the ship and the ice shelf. And so there was a ship that was coming to pick up some waste from the station. So over the year, they collect a lot of waste. And so the station staff had pre-positioned some shipping containers a few hundred metres away from the coastline, waiting for the ship to come.
1: So the ship was
3: going to
1: come and pick these up and take them away.
3: Correct. And what happened after dropping off these shipping containers is a big storm came through, and this storm it was a blizzard. It had 130, 140 kilometre an hour winds for about a week. So it was a pretty severe storm. And when the teams from the station came back, there was a huge chunk of the ice shelf that had broken away, and the shipping containers were no longer there. And so they decided to, first of all, they were like, well, we need to find these shipping containers.
1: Mm.
3: And what was in them? You asked that question. One of them had about 10,000 litres of diesel in it.
1: Now, that's interesting. Why? Because diesel's a precious resource. It keeps everything running in Antarctica. Why are you sending it home?
3: Really don't know the answer to that. Secondly, there were four of these shipping containers that had waste, like rubbish, from the station over the past year. I'm told the report says that it wasn't very high content of plastic and that it was non-hazardous waste. Another container had a generator and a few big barrels of diesel again. And then another one was a warm shelter for workers out there. So they decided to, how are we going to try and find this iceberg? Initially, they were going to put a plane up to go searching for it, but then the German icebreaker was in the vicinity and it came across the iceberg.
1: It found it.
3: It found it. It was 140 kilometres away. It had been moved already in the space of about a day.
1: Because we've got those insane winds going on, 130 k's an hour.
3: And the currents as well.
1: Yep.
3: And they then had to decide whether or not it was safe to actually pull alongside the iceberg and then go onto it. Potentially,
1: because icebergs can flip, can't they?
3: Well, this is a big iceberg and they can flip, but this one we're talking 500 metres by 300 metres, and then in terms of depth, 80 metres. So only 15 metres of it is above the surface, tip of the iceberg scenario. And so it's not the kind of thing that would ordinarily flip over. And so they had glaciologists assess it, and they decided it was safe to fly a chopper, land on it, and then try and collect some of the waste and then chopper it off the iceberg onto the ship. And so they were able to get about 1 ton of waste, including those three barrels of fuel, off the iceberg. But then it was deemed too unsafe, literally, like it might have...
1: It's melting.
3: It's melting. And they decided they couldn't get any more. So they tracked it for the next month via satellite. And presumably it got smaller and smaller until it started to disintegrate, and then the cloud cover interrupted what they could see. So they don't actually know what happened, but they presume that these shipping containers ended up in the ocean, and the fuel, the one with fuel, 10,000 litres of diesel, they say that that would have either been damaged as it fell into the ocean, or it would have headed down to the bottom of the seafloor and imploded. And they say either way, diesel will have ended up in the ocean there, which is not good.
1: No, no. So how big a deal is this in terms of Antarctica's environment?
3: Well, they go on to say that diesel is quite a volatile fuel, so it actually evaporates ordinarily quite quickly if it's on the surface. I've done some like Google searches, and it looks like that amount of fuel might spread over several kilometres of ocean. Presumably some of it would evaporate, but the cold temperature would also limit the amount of evaporation, I assume.
1: Yep,
3: so
1: yep.
3: Regardless, it's not good for the environment, but it's maybe not as bad as it could be if it was in a different climate, different ocean, a thicker kind of oil. But regardless, not a good look at all.
1: Here's a point. When did the Germans realise their luggage had gone missing?
3: So after the storm. So the storm lasted, from memory, I think it was about a week to 10 days.
1: Yep.
3: And when they returned the next day, it was all gone.
1: The whole shore is just not there anymore where it used to be.
3: Exactly. I mean, Antarctica is a very dynamic environment, but they have learned some lessons out of this. So in the report, they say that, as you might recall, I mentioned that they had originally put these containers about a few hundred metres, was the way it was described, a few hundred metres from the coastline. Now they're going to put containers 5 kilometres inland from the coastline, and they're going to conduct a lot more checks on the state of the ice as well before they leave the containers there.
1: Yeah, because you wouldn't have wanted something like that to happen while the ship is waiting offshore.
3: Well, I mean, the reality is had it broken away after the storm while people were there, it could have been a disaster.
1: Yeah, absolutely. Jarno Gibson is an ABC News journalist who discovered this incredible story about these shipping containers floating away on an iceberg. Jarno, great to talk to you. Thank you so much.
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5: 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Which birds do we see and hear the most? The results are in.
4: Lucy Braden, back today from 4 p.m. 936 ABC Hobart. Tasmania. 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
1: Tas police tell us they're at the scene of a vehicle fire on West Ridgely Road in Ridgely in the state's northwest. You're asked to avoid that area until that scene is cleared. Talking about lost stuff, Greg says, I have friends and family of affection in southern Finland, so there was a point in my life where I was travelling frequently to Finland. I would usually be there for at least a couple of months per visit, but I always had a fair amount of luggage. It was not unusual to have luggage delayed. I was flying from the west coast of the US, so there was always at least one connection to make. The village where I was staying was 150 km from Helsinki Vantaa Airport. But fortunately, delayed luggage could be placed on passenger buses when it finally arrived and dropped off in the village. I never actually lost a bag, but I did find out once that my luggage had inexplicably been rerouted to Kuwait. That took a couple of days to rectify. I bet it did. Mal says, Joel, often you don't even get to talk to a human when reporting lost luggage. They direct you to a wretched website and you have no control or input beyond that. Yeah, Mal. Absolutely right. So much has been outsourced to call centres and websites now. If you've got a story about your lost luggage or something else interesting or strangely large that you've lost, because, you know, losing 7 shipping containers is a pretty unusual way that this tale has begun from the German Antarctic expedition there. If you've got a tale about what you have lost somewhere, your luggage being lost or something else being lost, please share it with us. You can give us a call on 1300 222 936. This texter says, it's like when you go kayaking and pull up on a beach. You've got to check the tides before you leave it and go for a walk. That sounds like bitter experience there. Mick at Beauty Point says, flew with Alaska Airlines in the US, arrived in Seattle. Our bag was put in unclaimed before we even got to the carousel. Thank you, Mick. Ellie says, my only lost luggage experience was when I naively assumed my bag would be waiting for me after the second leg of my flight home. That's when I learned that Qantas and QantasLink are not actually 100% the same thing. But to their credit, they organised for my bag to be delivered to my local regional airport the next morning, says Ellie. I was mentioning a little bit earlier when I was talking to Tony Briscoe that I was expecting some rain today and hadn't seen any yet. And a texter says, it's raining in Blackmans Bay. It's just skipping the CBD. We do need a bit more rain around Hobart, particularly if we could have some more rain around Hobart. It looks like this week is going to be a week of rain. Looking at the weather for the next week, it's got the rain symbol in front of every single day. Coming up on the program, Postcode Bingo takes us to 7292, which is kind of a very rural area. So I imagine we're going to end up speaking to quite a few farmers.

The Bad Loves and Lost, encouraging you to tell me your stories of losing things, whether it be your lost luggage or I'm just fascinated to see if anyone's lost anything bigger than that. Have you lost, I don't know, a truck or a car somewhere? Have you left something in one of those car parks, those giant car parks where several floors and you can't remember where your car is? Anyway, tell me about what you have lost, the strange item, or your lost luggage if you've had a particular travail with that. I'd love to hear your story. Mark from Risdon Vale says there's a few spots where he is.

0: 1-300-222-936. For now, it is 2 o'clock and time to get you some ABC News.
1: In your neighbourhood...
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1: Around the nation...
3: What about relitigating the wars? Blah, blah, blah.
1: Or across the globe.
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0: Oh, and a cardiologist will be with us a little bit later in the program telling you how to prevent a heart attack, which kills more people than anything.
6: Good afternoon, ABC News. I'm Alison Costello. Australia's top spy chief has told the Royal Commission on Anti-Semitism and Social Cohesion resourcing for his organisation was sufficient to deal with threats to Australia at the time of the Bondi terror attack. The inquiry has been told ASIO shifted its main focus from counter-terrorism to foreign interference in 2022 because the terror threat had declined. The national terrorism threat level was then upgraded in August 2024 from possible to probable. ASIO Director General Mike Burgess has told the Commission resources at his agency were stretched, but all serious matters continued to be investigated.
7: Even during that time, when my officers were working really hard, we were not actually leaving serious matters untreated or uninvestigated. And that's the matters before us, of course. Again, I'd stress, we are not all seeing and all knowing.
6: A free outreach healthcare program in Tasmania will be scrapped after funding was pulled in last week's state election. The day program run by Morton Group Medical Services involves temporary clinics being set up for vulnerable communities across southern Tasmania. Managing Director Robert Morton says the program helps provide medical treatment to people who would otherwise fall through the cracks. He told 936 Radio Hobart last week's budget was devastating.
8: So our funding has been wiped out. We had been receiving for the last 3 years $275,000 a year to provide that program. What that did was gave a four-hour clinic 5 days a week, 16 appointments every single day where people could access no-cost healthcare.
6: The Health Minister, Bridget Archer, says the state government can no longer step in and fund primary care services, which are the Commonwealth's responsibility. Federal Health Minister Mark Butler says an investigation into the Northern Territory's diphtheria outbreak will be needed down the track. The ABC has confirmed a man in his early 60s with pre-existing heart issues has become the second person to die from the infectious disease. The Australian Centre for Disease Control has recorded at least 242 cases this year, an outbreak 30 times larger than the next biggest on record. Mark Butler's been asked if he thinks the outbreak is a public health failing.
9: Something clearly has gone wrong here, having an outbreak that is so big compared to the historical position of a disease that most developed countries have largely consigned to the dustbin of history does mean we have to examine what has gone wrong here.
6: The federal government will introduce its tax legislation to Parliament this Thursday. Labor will combine its entire tax package, including a tax offset of $250 and an instant deduction of $1,000, with the controversial changes to negative gearing and the capital gains tax discount. The move will put pressure on the coalition, which has said it supports tax cuts for workers, but is opposed to curbing tax breaks for investors. Prime Minister Anthony Albanese says the reforms are long overdue.
10: The main objective is not to lock out this and future generations of Australians from ever getting a roof over their head.
6: The developer behind a plan to transform Hobart's police headquarters into an apartment block says the building may have remained offices if it weren't for a new housing incentives package. A development application's been lodged with the City of Hobart seeking to build 17 apartments in the upper levels of the Liverpool Street building in the CBD. In April, the City of Hobart announced an incentives package to try and encourage more residential developments in central suburbs. Speaking to 936 ABC Hobart, developer Errol Stewart said the apartments are being included in the project because of that package.
11: Look, it's not a massive amount of money, but they give us a free rate period of time to get the development done and then continue it for a total period of 5 years. But it's helpful, and it probably made the difference between leaving it as a commercial building or going to residential buildings. So,
6: Briefly in basketball, the San Antonio Spurs have levelled their NBA Basketball Western Conference Finals series against Oklahoma City, winning Game 4 by 21 points. Victor

0: Wembanyama led the way with 33 points, 8 rebounds and 5 assists in the Spurs' 103-82 victory at home. The best of 7 series will shift to Oklahoma City for Game 5 on Wednesday. To the weather, there's a strong wind warning for the southeast, southwest and central west coasts. Showers statewide today, contracting to the south and east this evening. Right now, 15 degrees in Burnie. It's 13 in Hobart. It's 17 in Launceston, 16 in Devonport. ABC News.
1: Joel Reinberger for Afternoons. 936 ABC Radio Hobart and ABC Northern Tasmania.
2: So police and emergency services are at the scene of a vehicle fire on West Ridgely Road in Ridgely in the northwest of the state. Please avoid that until that scene is cleared. On the weather front, Trev says, Joel, absolutely bucketing down in the southern Huon at present. Bureau reckon it's going to spread at least as far as Hobart, I think. Can be hard to tell these days. Well, look, producer Lucy has just shown me her latest little thing on the current BOM app, Bureau of Meteorology app. It actually has a little warning thing where it will tell you, if you ask it to, it'll give you a little ping when rain is going to hit where you are. And it's just pinged and said, oh, hang on, there we go. There we go. There is some rain hitting the streets just outside. Has just started in the last couple of minutes by the look of that. And yeah, Lucy just got pinged about that one. And talking about things lost and found, Bruce the Paddler says, g'day crew, coached a national kayak team touring New Zealand in the early 2000s. A boat never reached us. It eventually went to the South Island while we were on the North Island. We got by sharing craft, and the missing boat arrived back in Tassie before us, says Bruce. Look, I've just remembered that I actually have a story along that way. I was visiting a friend of my mother's with my mum and my brothers and sister in the Gold Coast, and she was on one of those housing estates in the Gold Coast which is all backing onto canals, and people could basically hit the surf skis and paddle around. It was a lovely spot to be. And the woman said, oh, look, my son's surf ski is out the back. If you'd like to go for a paddle, please do. And so I did that. And I was paddling around and a boat floated past me. No one in it. This is like a proper decent-sized motorboat, like a 50-horsepower motor on the back, and it just floating downstream past me. And I went, well, that's not good. And I sort of paddled up to it and went, well, there's no way for me to grab it. There's no cleat that I can tie anything to on this surf ski. And I can't hold the hawser in my mouth. That's not going to work. So I beached the surf ski over to one side of the canal and I swam out to the boat and I swam it back to shore. I grabbed the hawser and swam it back to shore. I'm a very strong swimmer, so it was fine. And then I walked it. I just walked upstream asking everybody I saw, is this your boat? Had to swim a few parts where it got deep and I had to go through. I had to swim a few parts of it. But eventually there's a guy pumping worms out of the mud. Have you seen that? Keen fisher people do that all the time. There's all these worms under the sand and sucking up the mud and pumping it out and picking the worms out of it for bait. I'm like, is this your boat, mate? He's like, yes. What's going on? I said, it was about 500 metres down that way. And he was very grateful to me, very grateful to me. Did not give me $10 to tuck into my Speedos, unfortunately, but was very grateful to have his boat back there. So, yes, I saw someone losing a boat and managed to stop it when I was a kid. Bill's in Swansea. What is your lost and found story, Bill? Where were you going?
3: Going to Helsinki. We missed, our flight was late leaving Melbourne, we just connected with the flight going to Helsinki in Singapore, but I knew our luggage would make it, and it didn't. So arrived there, made the report. We're heading off to Tallinn, which is in Estonia, the next day. And so I got there and went to a hotel. Kept ringing the number that they'd given us, and there was never any answer. So then I thought, well, I'll start. Look, fortunately, I had the AirTag. And I tracked them down to a building in Tallinn itself, and then I Googled that street or avenue, whatever you call the damn thing, and there were a couple of officers there,

0: one was like a tourist office, another one a transport. So I went down to the lady at the reception. I said, I think my bags might be at this place. Can you ring them up and talk to them, please? So they found it, and that's where they were.
1: So thank goodness for the air tag, hey?
0: Over the day, after about 4 days, we're starting to smell a bit, but there you go.
1: Look, like our earlier guest said, you know, carry a couple of days' worth of clothing in your carry-on every time, or you can guarantee that's going to happen. Good on you, Bill. Thank you. And Bill's told the classic tale there as well, which is having to run through one airport to make a connection and kind of knowing there's no way that my bag made it to that connection when I only just made it at full sprint. There's no way a baggage handler managed to find my bag and do that in the time that I had. You can share your story of lost and found, particularly about luggage or big interesting things. You can give me a call, 1-300-222-936. Where has the box of mystery taken us this week?
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1: We are at 7292, which is five rural areas in the Meander Valley. Hagley, Quamby Bend, Rosevale, Selborne and Westwood. So I guess we'll be talking to a few farmers today, including Annette Reid of Selborne. G'day, Annette. How are you doing?
4: Hello, Joel. I'm well, thank you.
1: Now, weather report, please. It's raining, just starting to rain nicely in Hobart now. How about for you?
4: No, here we had a heavy fog this morning. It's now partly sunny, so quite a bit of cloud around, but partly sunny and quite cool. But, still not really winter cool yet.
1: Now, you've lived in this kind of area forever, haven't you?
4: I have, yeah. I'm a very local girl, so I grew up over in the adjoining postcode of 7303, which is about 5 km from where I am in Selborne. So, I'm very much a local.
1: Okay, was that always the plan, or did something happen to concrete you in place?
4: Was it always the plan? I think I'm just a home girl. I know when I went away to uni in my much younger days, I was incredibly homesick and couldn't wait to get back here. And it's just always the place that's drawn me back. So when we found this place nearly 40 years ago, just over the hill from home, it was just where we wanted to be. So yeah, we have no plans or intention to head off anywhere else. We like this postcode.
1: Now look, many people might well know your place, wouldn't they? Lots of people have visited.
4: Lots of people would know our place. Yep, we've had thousands of people onto our farm for the what was when it was here, the Tasmanian Garlic and Tomato Festival that we ran here for 10 years. Now moved, but yep, they would know our place.
1: Okay, for those who haven't been there, what's the outlook? What is your place like?
4: So we're on 100 acres or 40 hectares. That is about half bush, half paddocks. It's full of polytunnels. Well, a section of it is full of polytunnels because for a number of years we were and have been heirloom tomato growers. So that's probably the focal point so far as what goes on here on this farm. And everything for a number of years is sort of centred around that.
1: Okay. What got you into growing tomatoes and heirloom tomatoes in particular?
4: Accident. Purely an accident. Literally it was an accident, actually. One of our kids had an accident and we kind of got lost for a couple of years and the farm sort of fell apart. And while we were getting back on track and Neville, my husband and I, were looking for something to do that we could do together and on our poor little farm. And he happened to come across a story in, I think it was Taz Country or something, of a seed distributor looking for tomato growers to grow tomatoes for seed. And we thought, oh, yeah, small bit of ground. We're farmers. Yeah, we could do that. We'd never grown a tomato from seed in our lives. We had no idea what we were doing. We're in quite a frost-prone area here. And so in that very first year, we took on 40 little packets of 40 seeds each, so 1,600 plants and what would become 1,600 plants, and we set to growing them. And we discovered as they grew that they came in different, the plants were different heights, the leaves looked different, then the fruit came and the shapes were different and they were different sizes. And then when they got to the ripening stage, they were these amazing colours and incredible flavours. And we were supposed to squash these all up for seed, which we did in the first year or two. But we just kind of fell in love in that first season and thought, no, these are too good to just squash. We've got to actually tell other people about them. So that was how we started with the tomatoes. It was purely by accident and just stumbling across something that we fell in love with and thought, yep, let's do it.
1: So what is that process of squashing tomatoes for seed? Like,
4: oh, it's pretty yucky. So I'm just sort of nearing the end of it now with because tomatoes are still grown here on our place, just not by us. But the process is that you basically get the very ripe tomatoes and you let them really ripen up until they get watery and stinky and yuck. And then you squash them all up. And this is a fermentation process for extracting seed. Squash them all up, let them get a little bit mouldy and then add lots of water, flush all the what's now just rubbish, so all the flesh away and the skin away, and you're just left with these beautiful clean seeds sitting in the bottom of your bucket, and that's basically what the process is.
1: Wow. Yeah. It seems like such a waste, but I imagine how difficult it would be to strip the seeds out and then separate out the rest of it, you know, so you could make
4: passata
1: or something.
4: That's right. Generally, we get the seeds at the end of the season the tomatoes at the end of the season that are overripe anyway, that you wouldn't want to use for anything else. So,
1: right, and
4: not such a waste.
1: So someone else is growing the tomatoes on your property.
4: Yeah. So this year, this last season, we handed over to a young couple from Sydney and who have never grown tomatoes in their lives, let alone from seed. And we've been mentoring them. They've taken over the fresh tomato side of the business, and so they've just completed their first season of growing quite a few more tomatoes than us. So they've expanded and moved to mainland sales, and yeah, they're growing something like just under 3,000 plants, I think. And
1: wow.
4: We're going to expand further. So, yeah, and about, I think this year they did about 245 different varieties, which is about what we've been doing each year, about that sort of number.
1: And is it still for seed that they're doing it, or are they actually?
4: No, they're doing it for fresh.
1: Yep.
4: So, yeah, we still do the seed and we still sell seed, but they, at this point in time, they will take over the seed eventually, but at this point in time, they're just establishing their fresh tomato business.
1: And how are they doing for a pair of newbies?
4: Oh, they're doing well. They're great. They're keen. They're excited. They've fallen in love with them just like we did. Predrag, the owner, he is from Croatia, and he comes from a place where heirloom tomatoes are just pretty commonplace, and yeah, so he's absolutely into the flavour side of things, and so he's kind of hit on tomato heaven here.
1: I bet that sounds like a lovely thing. You're listening to 936 ABC Radio Hobart and ABC Northern Tasmania. I'm Joel Reinberger, your afternoon's host. With us is Annette Reid from Selborne, because that's where we are with postcode bingo today, 7292 in the Meander Valley. Now, you were a rodeo family when you were little.
4: I was born into rodeo. I had no choice. My dad was a... and some older people may remember from around here may remember a fella called Sid Brown. He was very much into rodeo, and he helped establish it here in this state. And he was very, very keen on, well, it was actually all we knew when we were kids. We didn't know any other sport or anything else. It was all rodeo focused and everything revolved around that. So yes, I had no choice. I was very definitely hooked on it. And that was how I met my husband, actually, who came to our farm to learn how to ride a bull and ended up never leaving. So
1: Yes, I can see how you'd be attracted to a cowboy.
4: And I can see he wasn't at that stage. He wasn't a cowboy at all at that stage. No. Maybe he was attracted to a cowgirl. I don't know.
1: Yeah, well, clearly something has worked there in it, something. What was your event? What did you compete in?
4: Oh, look, I used to compete in an event that no longer exists, hasn't existed for a long time. It was the female equivalent at the time of calf roping, and it was called goat tying, and it was... You had a tethered goat at the end of the ground, and it was a timed event to see how quickly you could dismount and tie your goat. But and the other event I was involved in was barrel racing. I haven't been involved in the competitive side for a long, long time. I used to be quite involved in the committee side and the organisational side, but yeah, I've kind of stepped away from that too.
1: Yeah,
4: but,
1: look, it's
4: very much my thing at the time.
1: It's a young person's game, riding in a rodeo, isn't it?
4: yeah. My kids were involved in it for a while. I had our second daughter was a bull rider there for a while, and it was a bit hairy as her mum. I know now. I kind of learnt then how my mother must have felt watching her sons riding bulls when. Yeah. My daughter became a bull rider and another daughter and one of my sons became a, they got into saddle bronc riding for a while, which was their dad's sport. So, their dad's event. So, it's been around for a while.
1: Does that feature in your memoir that you've been writing?
4: Briefly, it does. It does because the memoir is actually about, it's about an accident, a racing accident that our eldest daughter had, and our eldest daughter Catherine, and in telling that story of grief and family trauma, I kind of go back a bit and look at our history and how we were very much and still are very much a family of risk takers, and. You know, risk comes with the territory on farms and in rodeo families and with horses, and it's something that's very much been a part of all of our lives, for all of our lives. So, it does feature a little bit. Mm.
1: Annette Reid from Selborne, great to talk to you today. We'll get your daughter next. Thank you.
4: Thanks, Joel. Nice to talk.
1: We'll meet her daughter, Catherine, in a moment because she's, like her mum, has stayed in the area.
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3: 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Afternoons with Joel Reinberger.
1: We got a note from TAS Police about an hour ago saying they are at the scene of a vehicle fire on West Ridgely Road in Ridgely in the northwest of the state. That has not been rescinded as yet. I imagine the fire is out, but that has not been rescinded. So please, if you're motoring around in the northwest, avoid that area. That is West Ridgely Road in Ridgely. Just keep away from that if you can. So just down the road from Annette in Selborne, we find her daughter Catherine Reid in Rosedale. Hello, Catherine. How are you doing?
6: Hi, Joel. I'm good. How are you?
1: I am terrific. Thank you. Now, what is it about this part of the world that's made your mum want to stay, that has made you want to stay?
6: There are lots of great things about it. We have a really good little community here. It's nice being very close to mum and dad when the kids. It's a great little pocket kind of weather-wise most of the time. Very familiar. I have lots of family around, as does my husband. So
1: normally kids go to grandparents' house and it's for a break and a holiday, but your grand, you know, the grandparents are farmers. Who works the kids harder, you or your parents?
6: It depends on what's happening on the day. Our youngest is very much into organising and playing roles. So he loves going to my parents

0: and helping with running the shop and being involved in meetings for the festival and all that sort of thing. Whereas my older one is probably a bit more involved with the farm stuff, so he probably works a bit harder on the farm sometimes. But
1: Now, you're on a farm as well. What sort of farm do you and your husband run?
0: We've got about 200 acres and we have Angus beef cattle, but we Tim does a lot of different bits and pieces, so we have some agroforestry stuff on lots of different rather than just pines and eucalypts. We have some specialty timbers that we're sort of growing in the idea of being able to use them as timber later on rather than just going to pulp or that sort of thing. And he does a lot of stuff around sort of on a regenerative ag side of things, looking at different ways to get away from conventional farming.
1: Okay, specialty timbers. What kinds of trees are you growing?
0: We've got a few redwoods. We've had Californian redwoods grown for us, different bits and pieces, and blackwoods, oaks, that sort of thing.
1: How big are we talking? Because, redwoods become the biggest, some of the biggest trees on earth. But how big are they now? Like these trees, how long have they been growing for?
0: There are a few here when we first got here that are around 20 years old and they're starting to get a little bit bigger, but most of the ones we've put in over the last sort of 5 years or so they're still pretty tiny.
1: It's a really long-term thing, isn't it? Like, when are you going to be looking at those trees being harvestable?
0: That's probably more something that our kids will get the benefit from rather than us, so
1: Well,
0: fairly long term.
1: look, it is very long-term, but it's wonderful you're doing it. In fact, one of my favorite sayings of Confucius is something to the effect of, "Wise is the man who plants a tree under whose shade he will never sit." And I think
0: Well, there will be plenty of those here.
1: something to pass on to the kids. I think that's a glorious thing to be doing then. Catherine, you're in a wheelchair. How have you kind of adapted the farm or adapted to the farm so you can get around a farm?
0: So there's lots of little things that, to be honest, mostly Tim's set up as we've gone through things over the years. He's done a lot of work into making sure things like gates work really well so that I can get in and out of gateways on the quad bike. So in the house yard, I'll use my chair. Outside of the house yard and the immediate paddocks, I'll go on my quad bike. The kids are very well trained. They are in grade 1 and 4 now, so they are both very good at helping when there's jobs to go out and helping with gates and that sort of thing.
1: Yep.
0: Tim does most of the stuff on the farm, although both our tractors are tractors that I can drive. I just need help getting in and out of them. But yeah, my role on the farm is fairly small at the moment. I tend to do more of the home stuff and veggie garden, looking after the kids, and then I work part-time as well.
1: Right, you're also a serious athlete. You're a para basketballer. Why the choice of para basketball of all the various sports and games you might choose to get into?
0: I have been a serious athlete. I'm not sure that I'd say I am these days. These days, I love the social side of it and it's good health-wise and everything else. Basketball, because when I was still in rehab, one of the support coordinators there basically pestered me and harassed me until I had a go at it and turned out I liked it. I was never going to go into eventing, like an equestrian as a para sport because it's too slow for me as a para sport. Whereas you were just talking to my mum, rodeo, very much rodeo kid, and then into horse racing. So not the kind of person who could do a walking, trotting dressage test and find that exciting enough. So
1: You need a little bit of speed in your life.
0: yes, I do.
1: Now you say you're not serious, but aren't you about to head over to Victoria to play?
0: I am, yes. I suppose I'm not as serious as I used to be.
1: Ah.
0: I have lots of other things going on in my life now. So I'll be playing with the Victorian Wonders this year in the Australian Women's National Wheelchair Basketball League, so our equivalent of the WNBL. So I'm very excited to be heading off there. We've got another Tasmanian player from Devonport, Georgie Gott, who's going to be coming along with me as well to play in the same team. So we have our first round coming up this weekend. So I'm really looking forward to that.
1: And how
0: But I
1: comforted
0: also do.
1: sorry.
0: I do a lot of work in para sport and community engagement stuff. So I really also enjoy the helping the younger players get involved and taking it as far as they want to take it as well. So
1: How confident are you that the Victorian Wonders are going to do well in the upcoming competition?
0: we're playing the team that came away with first place last year. We came away with fourth. So I'm looking forward to it. I'm not sure if we'll quite get the win this weekend, but I'm still looking forward to playing. It's always great fun. And it's a small enough community that we all know someone in each of the other teams. So there's a lot of friendships across different states and teams as well.
1: Catherine Reid is with us from Rosevale on 936 ABC Hobart and ABC Northern Tasmania because Postcode Bingo takes us to her part of the world. We are at 7292 today, and Rosedale is in the middle of that. Catherine, you also do some spinal cord injury prevention sessions in schools. What does that actually look like?
0: So, I work with Paracord Tasmania, and part of my job is education. And that means I go into classrooms. We have our Body Safe program that we run with MAIB funding it. And we go into high schools and talk to their kids, grade 8 or 9 onwards, about the risks, sort of risky behavior, and taking smart risks rather than silly ones. And talking about the kind of outcomes that they could end up with if they have a spinal cord injury. So people see a wheelchair and know that I can't climb stairs. That's kind of the easy bit. There's a lot of stuff that goes on underneath that people don't understand about. So I have to be very mindful of my temperature because it's very easy for me to get too hot or too cold. I have to be careful of pressure sores and burns because they can potentially leave me bedridden for months and months at a time if they're in the wrong spot. The way that a spinal cord injury affects your bowels and bladder because of the system that runs those things, it's not an automatic thing in the way that breathing is. So there's a whole lot of other issues that really take up a lot of mental energy, as well as the physical energy of pushing yourself around all the time. So I find talking to the kids about that kind of gets them understanding a little bit more about what's involved and hopefully making them think twice.
1: Your mum said that you are a risk-taking family. What is a smart risk? How do you think about that?
0: Oh, I suppose in terms of like we've got two little kids, both of them are tree climbers. So we have things set up in our yard so where they're nice and close to us and we can kind of keep an eye on them. And they've always had to, I mean, obviously I can't climb the tree, so they've learnt their own li they've been able to learn their own limits, sort of thing. So I guess talking about being able to understand what's a reasonable risk to take and what's just plain stupid. Things like encouraging them to wear seatbelts in cars and making sure that they're not drinking and driving. And if they're going to be engaging in risky behaviours, that they're not doing it by themselves and that sort of thing. So, yeah.
1: Catherine Reid is from Rosevale, which is where Postcode Bingo takes us today. Catherine, great to talk to you today. Thank you so much.
0: You're welcome.
1: We've got some more people in that neck of the woods coming up. Postcode Bingo brings us to 7292 in the Meander Valley, Hagley, Quambie Bend, Rosevale, Selborne and Westwood.
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1: We're treading on the toes of the Country Hour a little bit today, because that is the nature of 7292. It's all these rural areas. So farmers is who we are finding, which is perfectly lovely to speak to some farmers. Coming up, we're going to be speaking to a farmer that we've heard from many times before. This is Anna from Rupert's Wood Farm, once famous for its crop maize, which they did up until a couple of years ago. We used to always check in with them and find out what the shape was that they were doing this year. Now, Jen says, it's just started to lightly rain in Newtown. Woohoo! Apparently, you can thank Anthony in North Hobart, who says, the rain dance I did worked because it's now raining lightly in North Hobart. Anthony, video or it didn't happen. I want to see the rain dance that you were doing, my friend. Yeah, let's have a little video of what a rain dance actually looks like, particularly when we know now that there's one that's effective. We all need to know that.

0: and a good heart. On Afternoons with Joel Reinberger on 936 ABC Hobart and ABC Northern Tasmania. We are off to Hagley in just a moment.
1: It's Lucy Braden from Drive. The race is on for Tassie Hide and Seek. I'll give you clues to somewhere in Tassie I love. Guess right, you'll go into the draw to see the Race Around the World finale in Sydney. From 936 ABC Hobart.
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0: We are at a delightful part of Tasmania, a rural area, 7292 in the Meander Valley, which covers Hagley, Quambie Bend, Rosevale, Selborne and Westwood. One of the more famous properties in Hagley is Rupert's Wood Farm, once famous for its crop maize. Anna Clark from the farm is on the blower. G'day, Anna. How are you?
4: Hello, Joel. How are you? Thank you for having me.
0: No worries. Now, how long have you been there now?
4: I've been on the farm since for about 20 years now, yeah. So I sort of met Rowan and got engaged straight away and moved down here and had children. So, yes, I hadn't really known him for a long time before I moved down here. But, you know, I was working in the city then. Next thing you know, I was on a farm out here at Hagley and having children straight away. It's been fairly full on. There's been a lot of changes over that time. Highs and lows, but a lot more highs. No, it's been good, but it's been busy.
0: Now, what's the adaptation process like for you as a city girl coming into little old Hagley?
4: It wasn't too bad. I grew up in New South Wales on a farm, so I had lived, I'd grown up there. Then I went away to Sydney and went to university at Armidale. So I actually did an Ag Eco's degree to begin with. And then I worked in the city. I worked in Sydney, I worked in London, I worked in Canberra, and I worked in Melbourne. And then I ended up in Tassie. Yeah, so it was good. And when I came down here, actually, because I'd worked sort of in banking and different things and energy, then I started to do teaching when I was having kids, and we were right beside Hagley Farm School. And I thought, well, that's going to be a perfect fit. I have to be at school because I'm on the bus, so I'd have to be here. Had school at 9 to 3, so I did a master's in teaching, which has actually worked out, really well, because I'd take the kids to school, I'd stay and teach, and then come home. And it also gave me flexibility to help out on the farm as well. So it's the farming life is, I love it. So I always loved it growing up, and I'm very happy here. I don't often, sometimes I have to go away. Ron says we've got to get away for holidays. It's like, kind of quite happy being here at home. Don't really want to go to the airport. But, if you want us to, that's fine.
0: Now, the question that so many city girls are asking right now, how do you meet a handsome farmer?
4: Oh, gosh, I know. Well, I tell you where you don't meet them. You don't meet them in the bars in the city, okay? So, goodness me.
0: How did you meet yours, Anna?
4: Well, very good question. I flew down to Launceston to see my cousin who is here, and they had a big family. There was like 7 kids, and I just was at the dinner table with all the family, and he was sitting beside me. So, and I just thought, he's a pretty nice guy. We don't ever meet people like that in the city. And, I thought I'd never see him again. But, he was going to Melbourne the following weekend, and we caught up, and it snowballed from there, let me tell you. It moved pretty quickly, and before you knew it, I was here.
0: Now, before you knew it, what was the timing there? How long between that first meeting and you moving down married and pregnant?
4: It was about, I think it was around 6 months. We were engaged within 6 months. I was at that stage, I'd left banking. I was working for a travel company. We went to Myanmar, so we were there. And he wanted to, I'd only known him for like 3 months then. He wanted to propose then at the Golden Rock, but actually that didn't happen. As soon as I got back, we did. So really 3 months, and then I was here very quickly after that.
0: Wow.
4: And, but I mean, by that stage, I was getting, I was pretty old. I was like, I think I was 36 or 37.
0: You're a woman of the world by then, and you know what you know, don't you?
4: You know what you know, and it was never any doubt. It was just like, Not saying there hasn't been doubt since, but it was just like, oh my God,

0: shape of the ear. And yeah, no, it's been really good. So I feel very at home here on the farm. And it's not always easy. But
1: oh God, no! Farming is brutal work. A lot of the time, it's just a non-stop slog.
0: Yeah, no, it is full on. I was just saying to Rowan then, oh my goodness, like there's just so much on at the moment. So it's quite overwhelming. He said, I thought you'd be used to that by now. And it's true. It is just always full on. And particularly, yeah, when we used to have, you know, I thought that time during the maize, we did the maize for 11 years. It was just so hectic at those times, especially when the children, like literally, I think Kate was 1 year old when we started doing that. And I just don't know how we did it, to be honest, but it was fun. It was really a great thing to do, a great way to meet people, and a great way to learn about farming life and managing crops and all the rest of it.
1: Now, why is it particularly busy at the moment, Anna Clark?
0: Okay, well, for example, today at like 8 o'clock, all these men turned up to replace all of our windows. So as we speak, I'm not even in the house because half of our house windows have been ripped out and it's just the walls are open to the outside. So lucky it's not raining today. So I waited 10 years for these windows to be done, like really to have the fire, you know, money to put it back into the house because everything goes out
1: on the farm. Yep. So this is double glazing to keep the house warm.
0: Oh my goodness, double glazing. It is just so exciting. I cannot even tell you. This morning I woke, every morning we wake up, you know, there's water dripping down our windows and all the sills are rotten. And now we've got these amazing windows. It is making me very happy. So that's happening. And then up the other end of the farm, we've got an irrigator going up. So Rowan's sort of running back and forth between them. They're building a pivot one up there. I think it's a towable one. So that's a lot. The landscape, as Rowan said, the landscape is changing and we're catching up with modern day farming, I guess.
1: You are listening to ABC Radio Hobart and ABC Northern Tasmania. My name is Joel Reinberger and with us is Anna Clark from Rupert's Wood Farm because postcode bingo takes us to 7292 in the Meander Valley today. And we've spoken to Anna many times over the years when they used to have, at Rupert's Wood Farm, they used to have their maize going on there. Now, give us an idea of what is there now. So drive me through the property. What am I seeing? What's where?
0: Okay, well, when you come through the farm, up near the end here, well, they've got grass. So we've just put in grass seed up this end of the farm, which will be fodder for our lambs, which is we produce around 1,000 lambs a year.
1: Yep.
0: But that has shallots and a lucerne in it. On the other side, we've got lucerne. We've had another paddock of shallots. We've had a couple of poppies. We've got a lot of stock. We've also got, if I look at fodder out there, and we're repairing our fences. That's another thing we've been trying to get on top of this year is the fencing. So repairing our fencing. We don't maintain it. Yeah, that's been a bit of a disaster too, but that we're catching up on that. And then, well, it's a bit quiet and damp at the moment, but but usually we have lucerne, potatoes, poppies, different types of grass seed we're growing. And our lambs, Rowan also contracts, so he's away for probably around maybe 4 months a year. So he would be planting and harvesting shallots. So he now, because we've automated a lot of the processes here on the farm, he's been able to manage quite a lot of that when he's not here on the farm. So with irrigating, he can just do everything through his phone now, which most farmers can, I guess. But so that's made it easier in a way for him to get source of more income off farm. And then, so that's it. At the moment, we are like really, trying to get the irrigator up and fixing. We've got people come in to do all the fencing too. Yeah, so it's fairly busy.
1: Certainly imagine it is. How old is your fencing and how long have you been looking at it going, that really needs to be fixed?
0: The fencing.
1: The bane of every farmer in the universe, Anna, without doubt.
0: I don't know. The fencing's bad. I lost the plot a few months ago. I kept moving sheep and I'd move the sheep, put them into their paddocks, and it was just a total waste of time. They'd just be everywhere again.

0: So, but yeah, so it has been a long time. It's sort of it's, it has been. We have been on top of it, but then you know, if you don't have the time resources to be constantly managing, it's full on. But then I just got on the phone and just called a contractor and said, "Ron, this is what's happening. I can't wait for you any longer. It's never going to happen. I'll admit it now." A bit like a few other things, it's not going to happen. I'm just picking up the phone. I'm calling them. I gave you a chance. Yeah.
1: How much does fencing cost? You know, give us an idea of, you know, per 100 meters or whatever it ends up being.
0: Oh, I can't remember the amount they were, but I don't know. It's probably going to cost, well, I think about, I would say 20,000 a year till we caught up with the fencing. That's because we won't be able to do it all in one go. We just have to do a bit each year.
1: Yeah. Do the one that'll keep these sheep in for the moment, and that's then get the next one.
0: And the other thing actually we're doing too is the shed. So the shed, we're getting people in to look at the shed and to review it, and we have to lift all the boards and get all the manure out, but we need to make it more easier to work with actually, because it is quite, again, another old building that's needs more maintenance as well. And really, this is only we've been able to sort of do this now because we've, you know, invested in the pivots and the irrigation, which is now, yeah, making everything a bit more financial, which is good. Because really, before that, it was all hard hoses, which every farmer would know is, yeah, hard hoses equates to grumpy farmers, let me tell you. So, grumpy, tired farmers. So,
1: A pain in the backside. And now your farmer is just going doot on his mobile phone and it's just doing the watering for him.
0: yes, and he's happier, so that's good. So that's something that's been a good thing to do, and that was another thing of, oh my gosh, you know, we just have to do it because it's sort of unsustainable. Everyone's too exhausted, so it's always trying to get that mix of, you know, how do you manage this, how do you not push yourself too hard. Like for example, with the sheep at the moment, I help Rowan out a lot with the sheep, and like, do we need to get more ewes? Like, is that a good decision? Because, you know, if we're going to kill ourselves in the process, it's probably not worth it. So it's always trying to not manage it with our family and make sure everyone's not too exhausted, make sure he's not too exhausted,
1: Yeah, you've got to
0: because
1: have a
0: that's
1: life.
0: probably.
1: You've got to enjoy your life. And if you're wrecked the whole time, it's kind of not really that, is it?
0: So no, it's good. I mean, the kids are, they're growing up now too a bit more, so they actually help out a lot. But it's also making sure they're not, you know, doing too much. I don't think it could be said that they are doing too much actually, but yeah, that they're not spending all holidays working somewhere.
1: Have
0: You
1: time
0: know.
1: to be a kid.
0: So, and then I think with the maize, I mean, we yeah, that was so much fun, and the kids absolutely loved it. But then in the end, there was just a lot of kids sport and other things happening on the farm. So much to their disappointment, I said, "Oh, well, look, let's just have a break." And because I didn't want to, we didn't want to be missing those weekends doing the sport. The children were gone before we know it, and we are fairly involved with the kids and everything that they do. So that's been wonderful. Look, farming is great in that we can manage things around our family. Not all the time, not when it's in the middle of summer and planting things like
1: Yeah,
0: that. But
1: when
0: generally,
1: it's time to plant or it's time to reap, those things kind of take priority over everything else in your life, don't they?
0: But no, we are lucky. We're very lucky, and it's good.
1: Now, you've been growing some flowers, I understand.
0: Oh yes, I've been growing flowers as well. That's the other thing. I knew there was something else. So I did that when we stopped doing the maize. I thought, oh my gosh, I have to like there's something in my head I've just got to do. So I started planting them. We had a greenhouse here that we'd put up during COVID, a little tiny greenhouse. It's amazing how much stuff you can, how many seeds you can pump out through that, or seedlings you can pump out. And I spoke to Rowan. I got found an area, and basically, I thought I'm doing this. He put some hay bales out and helped with a bit of water, but I didn't want to ask any time off him. So I worked out how to put the irrigation in, got everything done, and planted all these beautiful flowers. Oh my gosh, they just gave me so much joy and happiness. And

0: the house is like filled with flowers. I could give all the flowers away to friends. People would come who had weddings and come and take the flowers. And yeah, it's just been a really wonderful thing to do. Yeah, so they've just all died, like died off now for autumn. I've been cleaning it up, and but I've planted a whole heap of early spring flowers now, and I do enjoy taking to the shops. I know the Hagley shop, they have been selling them then, and all the local people come and get them, so that's really great.
1: Oh,
0: And
1: lovely.
0: I know that's good. And then people in town, there are shops in florists in town who want them as well. So anemones and ranunculus, that's what I'm working on at the moment.
1: Great to talk to you, Anna. Thank you so much for being with us today.
0: That's all right. Thank you, Joel. Speak to you later. Bye.
1: Anna Clark from Rupert's Wood Farm in Hagley. I'll draw where we're going to be next. Next.

Gold by Spandau Ballet on Afternoons with Joel Reinberger on 936 ABC Hobart and ABC Northern Tasmania. I have with me the box of mystery, and the number coming out of it for postcode bingo next week is 7015. Flagstaff Gully, Gilston Bay, Linda.

0: Farn and Rose Bay. Who do you know in that area? Send it through to me. Also coming up after the news, we've got Wildlife Talk back with Dr. Sally Bright. If you've got a wildlife question or observation, you can call it through right this second.
1: When news breaks.
2: So the net effect of the extra homes will put downward pressure on rents.
1: If it's relevant to you.
3: This building will house that diagnostic.
0: This Farn and Rose Bay. Who do you know in that area? Send it through to me. Also coming up after the news.

0: Wallen with ABC News. A senior Australian Federal Police figure has told the Royal Commission there were concerns within the wider police force that anti-Semitism could escalate to terrorist acts in Australia after October 7, 2023. AFP Assistant Commissioner Stephen Nutt says his organisation set up a dedicated operation to monitor the domestic impacts of the Hamas attacks on October 7 and the conflict with Israel that followed. The national terrorism threat level was raised from possible to probable in August 2024. Assistant Commissioner Nutt has told the Commission as acts of anti-Semitic vandalism increased in the following months, there were growing fears about the security environment in Australia.
1: It's all part of potentially religiously motivated violent extremism, ideologically motivated violent extremism, and also politically motivated violent extremism, because there's crossover with all those. So there was absolutely a concern that the anti-Semitism could escalate to actually terrorist acts.
0: Victoria's Coroner's Court has heard the special operations officers who shot and killed Desi Freeman weren't wearing body-worn cameras, but vision was captured by the Victoria Police helicopter. Ashley Aldridge reports.
2: Details of Freeman's final moments after 7 months on the run following the shooting deaths of two police officers last August have been revealed. The court heard police had the property where Freeman was hiding under surveillance for days before the March 30 shootout. Counsel assisting Lindsay Spence says the officers negotiated with Freeman for several hours before gas was deployed inside a shipping container where he was hiding. The court heard Freeman emerged armed with one of the dead officers' firearm, which police believe he fired before eight officers returned fire with multiple rounds each, killing him at the scene.
0: Overseas, the US Secretary of State says Washington will give diplomacy every chance to succeed in their ongoing negotiations with Iran. The two sides remain at odds on several difficult issues, such as Iran's nuclear ambitions, Israel's war with the Iranian-backed Hezbollah militia in Lebanon, and Tehran's demands for the lifting of sanctions. Speaking during a four-day visit to India, Marco Rubio says talks with Iran remain a work in progress, expressing cautious optimism.
3: We're still a work in progress. As I said, you know, we thought we might have some news last night, maybe today. I wouldn't read too much into it. It takes a little while to hear back.
0: Back home, the Macquarie Point Development Corporation has not completed any modelling to understand the impact of increased fuel costs on the cost of Hobart's waterfront stadium. The Macquarie Point Stadium is currently estimated to cost $1.13 billion, but the project has revised its price tag several times. When asked at a parliamentary hearing today if any new modelling had been undertaken given the Middle East war, the corporation's chief executive, Anne Beach, said main construction won't begin until mid-next year, so the environment could be very different by then. Ms. Beach says they're expecting to update the minister in October when the tender process is more advanced.
4: Well, we're monitoring the market variables, but we haven't redone our cost estimates, and we will assess what comes in through the tender process. Okay.
0: The Federal Health Minister says he's confident laws aimed at curbing the growth of the NDIS will pass through Parliament with coalition support. The opposition leader is threatening to band with the Greens to block Labor's legislation in the Senate in an attempt to delay changes to negative gearing and capital gains tax. Mark Butler says the coalition has already declared its support for reining in the National Disability Insurance Scheme.
5: The Leader of the Opposition in his budget reply leaned quite heavily into their support for the hard but necessary reforms we're undertaking with the NDIS. I've had terrific engagement with the Shadow Minister and her office as well.
0: To sport, Australians women's coach Shelley Nitschke has signed a three-year contract extension with Cricket Australia. The 49-year-old's new deal will see her remain in the role until at least mid-2029. Since taking over the top job in 2022, Nitschke has overseen a period of success for the Australian side, including Commonwealth Games gold and a third consecutive T20 World Cup title in 2023. Looking to Tasmania's weather, there's a strong wind warning for the southeast, southwest and central west coasts. Today, showers statewide, contracting to the south and east this evening. Light and variable winds tending south to southeasterly this afternoon. In Hobart, it's currently 12 degrees. In Burnie and Devonport, it's 15. In Launceston, it's 17 degrees. ABC News.
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0: A very good afternoon, hoping to prevent you from dying today on the afternoon program. Got a fascinating book in front of me by Dr. Stephen Fenton, who is a preventative cardiologist. And he's kind of put together all of his years of experience to say these are the changes you need to make to stop yourself from having a heart attack. Because heart attacks, he says, so many of them are preventable. You know, there are a certain number where people are born with genetic abnormalities, etc., where you can't really stop them. But for so many people, they are preventable. It's from plaque buildup inside your arteries is the reason that you're going to have a heart attack. And that can be dealt with particularly by diet. And this is called the 5CH lifestyle. And it's about lowering your cholesterol without medication, and so achieving, you know, reducing your risk of heart attack and being more well and lighter on your feet. And the 5CH, it's kind of, there's a negative and a positive. And the negative, if I remember correctly, is like chocolate, chips, cheese, chops. And there's one other CH word there. They're the things that are really not great for you and are going to increase your cholesterol and increase your chance of having a heart attack. And a lot of this is based on his own experience as a cardiologist, a preventative cardiologist there. So, and look, the book is written to be really easily readable by the average person. It's not a, you know, even though it's based on science, it's not one of those sciencey books that's almost impossible to understand. You know, it's got all of the scientific biography in the back saying this is the research I'm talking about, but it's also got a glossary to explain things to you very simply. So it's quite a smart little book about saving all of our lives, because heart attack is what kills more of us than anything else. And so many of them, he reckons, shouldn't have happened now. That person should have lived for another 10 years. So that is coming up in a little while. Before that, Dr. Sally Bright is going to be with us. She's going to be doing Wildlife Talk back with us next. So do you have an observation of something wonderful in nature that you have seen, or a question about something that puzzled you, then we would love to hear from you. 1-300-222-936 is the number for that one. Now, police gave us note at 1:15 that they were at the scene of a vehicle fire on West Ridgely Road in Ridgely in the northwest, and to please avoid that area until the scene is cleared. We haven't heard anything about it since. Either that it's been cleared or that it has not been cleared, but I'm presuming that it has not, so I'd avoid that for the time being there. Now, postcode bingo, I just had time to quickly do the draw of next week's postcode bingo. 7015 on the eastern shore of Hobart, Flagstaff Gully, Gilston Bay, Lindisfarne and Rosed Bay. Or should I call it Gajilston Bay or Jagilston Bay? Just try and get both of those sounds in there. Who do you know that lives there? Who'd be good for a chat? Is there a local legend, a local character, as they say? Someone who spins a good yarn, maybe someone who's been there forever, maybe someone who's important in the community, or just someone interesting that you happen to know who lives there. You know, did you know that the world, you know, champion at some particular game or pastime, the world darts champion lives there, or whatever it might happen to be. I would love to hear from you about then. Who do you know in 7015? Flagstaff Gully, Gilston Bay, Lindisfarne and Rose Bay. That is where we are heading next week for postcode bingo. We definitely want your help to fill our roster. Your suggestions are always so lovely and interesting and down to earth. And it's interesting. We've got some research about radio and what people want of it. And more people want more positive stories and more things that make you feel glad to be alive and glad to be a part of your community. And so I think postcode bingo is perfectly that. Let's meet the salt of the earth where you are. You can even dob yourself in if that's you. Don't be ashamed or afraid. Don't worry, it seems like you're big noting yourself. If you're an interesting person, we want to know who you are. 1-300-222-936 is the number to give us a call on that one. Trev says, now that is a banger, talking about A Good Heart, I presume, by Fergal Sharkey there. Thank you very much for that, Trev. We do have our 3 o'clock banger. This is my choice for today from our playlist today. Hunters and Collectors, Holy Grail. But you've got to get the right version. There's two or three different recordings of it, different mixes of it, and the one or two of them are kind of a bit low and slow, and it's more melancholy. But the Astral mix is the big one, is the big banger of a song, and you know it's the Astral mix because that's what it says at the very start of the song.
1: An Astral mix. Oh!

0: The Hunters, Hunters and Collectors, and Holy Grail, the Astral Mix. That's the one you want to find if you want to really dance around to that one. On 936 ABC Hobart and ABC Northern Tasmania, time for some wildlife.
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0: If you've got a question, a comment or an observation, give us a call, 1300 222 936. Let us know all about it. Dr. Sally Bright, hello, how are you?
3: Sounded like my tummy rumbling then.
0: Are you always hungry at this time of day, Sally?
3: No, but, you know, if I was, that's the sound my little tummy
0: it would be making. Now, you've been burrowing with the crayfish, Sally.
3: Oh, Joel, I'm glad you asked. People are looking for a tax deductibility project.
0: Yes, yes.
3: Everyone out there is looking to support leading edge science, supporting conservation. We have a fundraiser, Joel, just launched, and it is on the Chuffed fundraising platform. If you plug in teaspoon of soil, we're raising money to do environmental DNA to identify Tasmania's burrowing crayfish. You know, when you live in a little hole in the ground, and sometimes you can be very deep in the ground, Joel, it's hard to identify you without digging you up, usually killing you and destroying the habitat. But now we have the technology. A little teaspoon of soil, probably a smaller amount than you see in the video, just a tiny bit of soil that comes from their chimneys, and we can do species identification. It is such a spunky, important fundraising campaign for our nationally threatened burrowing crayfish.
0: Now, there's more than one species of crayfish, is that right?
3: These are the burrowing crayfish, Joel, that belong to the Engeus group. So they're not your big freshwater one that everybody wants to cook and serve with a different sauce at the table. These are, you know, only a few centimetres in length. They live underground. They occasionally come up to the top, but they leave the little pelleted mud chimneys. And there's a lot of species, but Tasmania is the global hotspot. And the five that are nationally threatened, including three, I think, nationally endangered, are so restricted in their distribution. It's very hard to protect them when you don't know what species you're dealing with. And the only way you know is by digging them up. We've got technology now that can make it all possible, quick, easy, and absolutely safe. So the Chuffed fundraising campaign site, a teaspoon of soil, every donation is tax deductible. Have I won any hearts out there yet?
0: Oh, look, I certainly hope so, Sally, because they are. Do you know how they make the little pellets?
3: Oh, look, it is staggering. And on our campaign promotion, there's some fantastic video footage taken by Ryan Francis from the north of the state, and he works on burrowing crayfish. I think it's on the central north burrowing crayfish, and it shows how they actually excavate the soil and churn it underneath them and put it through the process of making little pellets. So it actually carries parts of their body, the cuticles from their body, their hairs, their, you know, the moisture content from their bodies.
0: Yep.
3: And that's where the environmental DNA will pick up their life signs.
0: Okay. And then you can get some proper data about what they are and where they are, and then you know where you put to put your protection efforts.
3: The money that we will raise, and we will raise it, Joel, even though today is almost day one, we will raise the money needed. We will have species-specific assays that are created for these, like their own fingerprint. This work will be done in Western Australia by a crayfish laboratory over there. And the researchers that we've been working with, if Alastair Richardson is listening, he probably isn't, but if he is, Alastair has been working on Engeus forever. He is the font of Engeus knowledge. And if he says we need this work to happen, we need this work to happen.
0: A crayfish laboratory. Whoever knew that such a thing existed, Ms. Sally Bryant?
3: Well, you know, birds are my thing, Joel, but I could quite get into crayfish. They're totally spunky. And they only come up to the surface, you know, they come up to fight, come up to occasionally feed, they drop a claw, they get into all sorts of mischief, and then down, down, down, down, down they go. And, live such an isolated, sedentary life right down on the water table under the soil.
0: Now, my friend has a property at Stormlea down past Port Arthur, and there's like a pond in there as part of that property, like a little tiny household dam, effectively. And there are crayfish shells around the edge of that frequently.
3: Not the right sort, though, Joel.
0: That's the question. Whereabouts are these ones? Are they going to be burrowing on his property, or is it
3: 35 species in Tassie? I think it's 35 of the Ingaeus group. And people that have bushwalked in the southwest will see these little holes. People are very familiar with burrowing crayfish. But we also have an introduced crayfish called Kyrex destructor.
0: And is that basically a yabby?
3: It's a yabby, and they're an introduced species. People can catch them, get rid of them. They're trouble. But
0: and delicious trouble, so it should be a pleasure to get rid of them.
3: A little bit gritty. I don't know. They're only tiny.
0: Oh, no, proper yabbies are delicious.
3: Says the man who loves his food and drink.
0: Yeah. What you have to do is sit them in fresh water in like a bucket after you've caught them for a while.
3: Right.
0: So they have a chance to kind of clear out what's inside them, and you don't get like as much mud inside the animal. But they are delicious.
3: You'd get a feed of these threatened ones, Joel.
0: No, don't eat the threatened ones.
3: One here and there is never going to feed a family of four.
0: No.
3: But these are found only in the north of the state. We've got the Burnie burrowing crayfish, Scottsdale. We've got the Central North burrowing crayfish, the Mount Arthur burrowing crayfish, and one on the high peaks and just very isolated points of Flinders Island, the Furneaux burrowing crayfish.
0: A mountaintop crayfish.
3: How amazing is that?
0: That is fantastic that they've adapted for that. It's like the frogs that have adapted in leaves that hold water. They don't need a pond anymore. I just love that the nature has found a way.
3: So much more to learn.
0: Yeah, absolutely. Just my one question about the shells that we find is, what's eating the crayfish in his pond?
3: Oh, birds love crayfish. Quolls love crayfish. Any of our mammals will crunch crayfish. You know, once they come to the top, if they're not near water, they're not that quick across the ground. Not saying they can't make some distance, but they're very vulnerable when they're at the top of the ground layer. Birds in particular, ravens, corvids will pick them up, crunch the shells, raptors. So you're not the only one who says they've got a little delicacy there.
0: Yeah, they're certainly around. Christine in Launceston has spotted some crayfish. Hello there, Christine.
4: Oh, hi, Joel. Hi, Sally.
3: Oh, Launceston, Christine. Whereabouts?
4: Well, not Launceston. Greens Beach.
3: Oh, Greens Beach.
4: Right at the, opposite Low Head. At the other end of the Tamar.
3: Okay, well, I don't know what species you might have there. I'd have to have
4: a
3: look.
4: No, neither do I, because years ago I spoke to someone from Landcare, I think, and they got someone else to come and they investigated. And, of course, one poor little Ingaeus died as a result of being dug up. But that was the only way they could get a sample one to send over to Western Australia. But I don't remember the person's name.
3: Oh, Christine. I'm loving this call.
4: I thought you might. I'm loving it too, because it was just so special.
3: Yeah.
4: We had the ABC come and film the find.
3: Well, just imagine, Christine, if instead of all of that, you could have just taken a little sample.
4: I know. So next time I'm there, I'll do that.
3: Well, you can't do it yet, Christine. You get onto the Chuffed website and also pass it on to all your friends.
4: Yes, there are always chimneys when I go and have a look. They sort of sneak around them.
3: There's certainly burrowing crayfish up around Port Sorell. TLC have got them on some of their reserves. There's some at Mount Arthur.
0: What sort of spot are they in? Are they next to a creek?
4: They are. There's an underground water source under the shack, and they're in that sort of dampish area and always have been, to our knowledge.
3: Yep. And, the really fascinating work that could come from this, Christine, is, I'm thinking of some of the species that are very isolated out in Turkana. down in the southwest, how do we know we haven't got some other species could potentially be there? And we need this environmental DNA to really get us moving forward with burrowing crayfish. So it's leading edge science supporting conservation. I just love it. But we need the funds to support this work. So
4: I'll be onto the website. Don't worry about
3: that. Teaspoon of soil. Have I said it? How many times have I said that now, Joel? Yeah.
4: Half a dozen.
3: I'm a shocker.
0: Thanks, Christine. Cheers.
4: Yeah, thanks.
3: Thank you, Christine.
0: That's lovely. And on the text there, Andrew says, my old place in Exeter was riddled with burrowing crayfish. The property either side's farms had none, said
3: Andrew. That's interesting. And again, it could have been related, Andrew, to the water source that was running through there. They do like that boggy soil. And the open paddocks, agricultural land, of course.
0: Because I was going to say, Andrew describes his old place as his place, which doesn't strike me as a farm.
3: Well, you know, Joel, we've modified the water tables on so many areas for irrigation and for change in land practice that we really are not across the impact that has on species underground.
0: Now, Gary has sent through a text saying, what birds are these, please, at Mount Nelson on Saturday? So it's like a Rosella, but it's like a yellow-fronted, blue-backed Rosella.
3: Oh, Joel and Gary, they look to me to be very much green Rosella. That beautiful yellow front, the lovely red frontal band, the grey but beautiful dappled green on the back and the wings. They are our green Rosella, one of our endemic birds. Absolutely glorious. Cheeky.
0: That's one of the good ones. That's one of ours.
3: We'll keep those. We'll also keep the eastern Rosellas. They're very good too.
0: Okay, then. A green Rosella. There you go, Gary. Thank you kindly for your text. If you've got a query for Dr. Sally, you've got 4 minutes to get it in. Call is the best way to get through. 1-300-222-936.
1: 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Has gambling become our national sport?
5: Questions. They've never been more important. So the one thing we'll never question is our duty to keep asking. ABC News. Keep asking.
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0: And Dr. Sally Bryant is with us for Wildlife Talkback. We have been talking about the burrowing crayfish and the threats to those and where you might find their little chimneys, etc. I'd love a picture of a chimney if you've got one on your land. Anthony said he's had regular sightings of doves in North Hobart. Mm. Not sure exactly which species. How long do doves live for? Do they mate for life? So I live in North Hobart too.
3: What have you seen, Joel? So have you seen those doves in inverted commas?
0: I have seen those doves in inverted commas. They're the ones that kind of make the little whittering noises they take off.
3: Is it a coo coo coo?
0: No. It's literally the sound of the wings as the wings go.
3: Do they have a call, Joel? Do they have any pattern around the neck? Any dappling, stippling spots?
0: I haven't noted dappling around the necks there, but I have noticed the little cooing occasionally.
3: A little cooing, spotted turtle dove cooing.
0: If I get close enough. So what are they?
3: I think, and again, I could be absolutely wrong and people will let me know as soon as I step outside, I think they're spotted turtle doves. And, of course, they're not a native bird. They have been bought here, Joel, for our enjoyment. But doves are a beautiful bird. We have our own pigeons, of course, our bronze wings, which are hands down are so exquisite and superb. But the little turtle doves are often around the urban centres. They don't, to my knowledge, they haven't expanded into the wild. So they're very much an urban centre bird. They do well under shop tables and street cafes, and they become quite habituated to people and, you know, mayhem. Often down at Salamanca in those sort of crowded public places, taking grain, seed on the ground, probably going onto people's tables. They do live for quite some time. Pigeons and doves are in a relatively long-lived, I'd say in the over a decade or decade, sort of 10-year type of time frame. Do they mate for life? I think they keep their partner until one partner does not perform their duties, and then they may swap. So that mating for life is a very interesting term, and I've often said that I don't like mate for life, because if you can't perform your duties or one mate dies and the other is still in reproductive performance, then they take on another mate. So the mate is there for duties, to reproduce, to help nurture the young, all of those. So
0: plus a lot of the animals that supposedly mate for life, they also mate
3: with others for life.
0: With others, don't they?
3: Well, it's probably a very complex process, which I'm not across. but doves and pigeons, yeah, they're a beautiful group of birds.
0: The mummy devil loves the daddy devil very much, Sally.
3: Well, I can tell you that daddy devil does absolutely bugger all in raising those kids, Joel. So if there's fun
0: yes,
3: to be
0: indeed.
3: Had, Daddy Devil has the fun, but that's where it ends. And Mummy Devil has to do all the hard lifting.
0: Now, I've had a look up the bronze wing and the turtle dove. I reckon they're turtle doves that I've seen around. Spotted turtle doves. that's what I reckon that I have been seeing. So I reckon that's the one, Anthony. Texter Claudia says there are burrowing crayfish in the freshwater soaks just behind the sand dunes on the wind farm at Cape Portland.
3: Yeah, how interesting. In Cape Portland area, don't know how far the Scottsdale or the Mount Arthur burrowing crayfish extend. I really need my distribution map.

0: But Claudia, if we knew what species they were, you could take a little bit of that sandy soil and test it, and you'd have your species identification. How good would that be, Joel?
1: Indeed, indeed. And Paul says, ask Sally, if she saw a thylacine, would she report it? How would you propose the authorities protect them if they existed? This is from Paul, who says he's a non-believer. But it's a lovely hypothetical. What would you do if you found one?
0: Well, I'm looking at the time clock there, Joel, and it says 3:30, and I think I've got 20 seconds to answer. Would I report it? Well, yes, I would report it. I'd want to make sure that I had positive evidence, irrefutable evidence, because that is key to the next step. If I didn't report it, we could go on and on. Would it make any difference? I think I would report it, but I would want my positive evidence to be absolutely irrefutable.
1: Yeah, you'd want a bit of fur or a bit of scat or something, wouldn't
0: yes,
1: you?
0: Yes, there's been so many claims, anecdotal and alleged sightings. I'd want more than a sighting. I'd want something far more positive.
1: Fair enough too. Dr. Sally Bryant, thank you kindly for being with us this afternoon.
0: Chuffed. Fundraising platform, Joel. Thank you.
1: And yes, go and help with the DNA testing of the chimneys of tiny little Tasmanian burrowing crayfish. That is the plan.
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1: The situation is a trough is forecast to move over the state today. A high pressure system passes to the south of Tassie between tomorrow and Thursday as a broad low pressure system moves slowly over the southeastern mainland. Together, they direct an easterly airstream over Tasmania through the middle of the week. So today, showers statewide contracting to the south and east during this evening, light and variable winds. We've got a marine wind warning, a strong wind warning for the southeast coast, southwest coast and central west coast. And identical wind warnings for tomorrow as well. The latest temperature readings for us are in Burnie, 15 degrees. In Launceston, coming up towards 18 degrees. Tunnock, 11 degrees. Strawn, 14 degrees. In St Helens, 15 degrees. And in Hobart, 12 degrees today. Tomorrow, showers statewide. More frequent about the east. East to southeasterly winds, a relatively simple one. Burnie tomorrow, possible shower and 17. Launceston, a shower or two and 17. Bishanoe, showers and 15 degrees. Strawn, partly cloudy and 17 degrees. Campbelltown tomorrow, a shower or two and 14 degrees. And Hobart tomorrow, showers and 14 degrees. A little bit further forward, Wednesday still, showers statewide, more frequently about the east and tending to rain in the northeast. And Thursday, showers statewide, more likely in the east to southeasterly winds. So, yep, showers statewide for the next bunch of days. Time for those boots and jackets to get a little bit of a workout.
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4: Traffic.
1: In Hobart, there's been a crash inbound on the Brooker at the Risdon Road intersection. That crash has been cleared, but we do have queues all the way back to Derwent Park Road. It's also slow outbound on the Brooker as well. Traffic's currently queued from Park Street. It's slow as usual getting onto the Brooker from the Domain Highway. So all our problems are on the Brooker at the moment in Hobart. Launceston, Elphin Road is slow between Littleton Street and Hobblers Bridge Road. Devonport, slow on approaches to the Don Road roundabout. And Burnie, slow in both directions on the Bass Highway at Camdale. So it's really all of the usual trouble spots going on at the moment. If there's trouble anywhere else, then please share it with us. 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
1: On the text, Jude's talking about Hunters and Collectors, says best song ever for the AFL Grand Final and a legend.

very Aussie band to boot. Trev, who mentioned something was a banger early, said he meant Spandau Ballet. But Fergal bangs do, as do the Hunters and Collectors. And we're going to be talking about how to prevent a heart attack next with a preventative cardiologist. And C says, I recently saw a program where a woman was having a heart attack, but when she went to the hospital, she was told she was having an anxiety or panic attack. My son had something similar happen to him. If not for second opinions and persistence, he could possibly have died because of the wrong diagnosis. This should not happen. See, I couldn't agree with you more on that one. You are on 936 ABC Hobart and ABC Northern Tasmania. We will have a cardiologist with us in a moment talking about how to save your own life, how to prevent that oncoming heart attack through diet and exercise. In the meantime, brand new tune from Vicar and Linda.

Vicar and Linda Bull and Bliss from their forthcoming album, Where Do You Come From? That song is apparently inspired by their love of ABBA. Normally they do those absolutely gorgeous two-part family harmonies, but they're kind of doing the multiple blend of multiple harmonies for this album, which is coming out in just a couple of weeks' time. Breaking news, former Australian of the Year and motor neurone disease advocate Neil Danaher has died aged 65. The former Essendon champion and Melbourne coach has been battling the effects of MND for more than a decade. He turned his fight against this debilitating disease into a tireless campaign to find a cure, raising more than $115 million for medical research. So vale to Neil Danaher, who's turned having a disease into an incredible effort

0: to find a cure for that said disease. On the text, Shane says, Joel, we have burrowing crayfish. Can you please repeat the website? Yeah, Shane. It is chuffed, as in, you know, to be very pleased about something, to be chuffed. C-H-U-F-F-E-D, chuffed.org is the address, and it's a teaspoon of soil. If you look up chuffed and teaspoon, I reckon you will find it that way.
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1: 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Afternoons with Joel Reinberger.
0: We've had contrasting calls from the Brooker Highway in Hobart in the last few moments. Just had one from John, who's inbound on the Brooker, saying the traffic is starting to clear up after that earlier crash at the Risdon Road intersection. But then David called to say there's been a three-car accident on the Brooker near Park Street and Cleary's Gates heading north. It's blocking the left-hand lane and traffic is backing up towards the ABC roundabout. Emergency services are on the scene. I imagine this is because it's finally rained, which means the roads are wet for the first time in a while, and it's very slippery as all the oil and diesel, etc., comes up to the surface. Heart attack is the leading cause of hospitalisation and death here. Every day, 19 Australians clutch their chest and keel over. For many of them, dying at that time was preventable. And for cardiologist Dr. Stephen Fenton, that's maddening that so many people are leaving behind family and friends, a good life unlived, because they haven't done some basics to look after themselves. So he's written a book to explain in really simple terms how we can all live longer. It's called The 5CH Lifestyle. Dr. Stephen Fenton, good afternoon to you. How are you?
3: Yeah, g'day, Joel. Really good, thank you. And g'day to you and your listeners.
0: When did you start to get the idea that most of your patients were dying way too early, that they could have prevented it?
3: Well, look, it did take a while. It's quite interesting. The first time we got, when I say we, the world got alerted to the cause of heart attacks was after World War II in the late 40s and early 1950s. When so many people in the United States were dropping dead of heart attacks that the United States government commissioned a study in a little town called Framingham in Massachusetts. And the purpose of the study was to determine what the risk factors were that contributed to this, because 50% mortality rate in those days. And they determined after some study that the four main factors in their conclusions were smoking, high blood pressure, high cholesterol and diabetes. And they became known as the Framingham traditional risk factors. And it took them 50 years of studying that population, which was a pretty much white American population, which does have some relevance. And 50 years later in 1998, they developed a Framingham risk calculator. And all the population-based risk calculators are pretty much along the same lines. They realized after some years they needed to widen the population they were studying. So not that long ago, they brought out a bigger version of that called the pooled cohort equation. In other words, they'd pooled a whole lot of different populations together to try to make it more accurate. They've subsequently moved on in the United States to one called PREVENT. In Australia, we have the Australian Cardiovascular Risk Calculator, and in Europe, they have one called SCORE. But they're all based on those four traditional risk factors. Now, it's kind of funny, actually, Joel, looking back. If we go back to 1953, President Eisenhower, Dwight Eisenhower, had a heart attack whilst playing golf one Saturday in September of that year. And he thought it was indigestion. He'd had a hamburger for lunch, and he went home and then had much worse chest pain that night. And the following day, they brought out a primitive ECG machine and made the diagnosis. And on the Monday, the stock exchange opened and the stock market went down about $14 billion. So they called President Eisenhower's heart attack the billion-dollar heart attack. And whether that would apply to our current leaders is a matter of speculation. But what was interesting and almost amusing is they engaged the services

0: of a cardiologist called Paul Dudley White, who was the world's most famous cardiologist in the day. And as he sat at a press conference explaining to the folks exactly the status of the president's progress, a picture very nicely shows him in his left hand holding a cigarette. So that's how little they knew about risk factors in those days. The answer is absolutely nothing. And by the time the Framingham risk calculator was actually made clinically available in 1998, I'd actually been in practice for about 15 years in private practice. So we didn't have those tools. We had a vague awareness of the risk factors for sure, but we didn't have, we had some treatment for high blood pressure. We were trying to get people to stop smoking. Diabetes was, of course, treated, but not nearly as effectively as now. And we had very little for cholesterol, virtually nothing until 1994. So, yeah, they were the early days. But what disturbs me, and one of the reasons I wrote the book, is we haven't really moved on very much. If you go to your doctor, and it's a good idea to do it, we have wonderful GPs, and if you go to your GP for Medicare rebated heart check, it's called a heart check, but it's really a risk factor check. They'll talk about those same things, smoking, high blood pressure, cholesterol, diabetes. And what's unfortunate is that the messages aren't getting out yet to the public or the GPs about all the other factors that matter. Now, we know that about 50% of people who turn up to coronary care units don't have any of the traditional risk factors. In fact, that's been studied now so widely, and particularly at Royal North Shore Hospital in Sydney, that those folks are called SMRFs, S-M-R-F-S. That means they had a heart attack, but they don't have any of the standard modifiable risk factors. That's what why they're called SMRFs. Now, that surprises some people, but it doesn't surprise me, because similarly, the latest calculator in the United States, it's only really been out a little while, called PREVENT. There have been some studies on that that show 50% of heart attack victims, these are people who've had heart attacks, are actually graded as low risk by PREVENT. Now, that to me isn't really good enough. Similarly, there's another study not looking at heart attacks, just looking at the development of plaque, showing that 50% of people who are graded low risk in PREVENT have quite a lot of plaque. So I have serious reservations about the use of these population-based risk calculators. To be fair and to give credit to the people who worked on them, they've been fantastic in giving us knowledge about populations, and they've improved public health measures. But in individuals, and that's who I see in my practice, I don't see populations, I see individuals, as all do doctors, these aren't good enough. So the question, you know, occurred to me many years ago, why is this so? And the answer is there are all these other factors, and I talk about those in the 5CH book, that matter. Now, for example, Joel, family history. Now, I think, you know, sometimes a family history is not a family history. If your father died at a young age and he smoked, it may be not genetics, it just might be his personal lifestyle. But if you have two brothers and they had problems at the age of 48, let's say they had heart attacks, and you're 47 and your father died at 50, you know, I think you don't need to be a rocket scientist to know there could be a family history, and that's a very important factor. And yet that is not in any of the population-based risk calculators. That's just one example. I find in my practice that the diet that people grew up with in their early years, especially the first 20, 30 years of their life, if their diet's been bad, and that sort of makes common sense, doesn't it, that your exposure to a lot of junk food or saturated fat over many years is going to contribute. But there is no risk calculator, apart from my personal risk profile score, that considers your lifelong exposure through diet. And then there's other things such as psychosocial things, so stress, social isolation, depression. They're all well evidenced and scientifically studied as contributing to heart disease. In women, we have premature menopause, we have gestational diabetes, preeclampsia, all regarded as very significant. Another factor that's very important is obstructive sleep apnea. Every doctor, I think, that's worth his salt knows that obstructive sleep apnea can contribute to heart disease, and yet that's not in it. So there's various others. I've listed all those in the personal risk profile score, and that is available to anybody, not only by reading the book, but if they want to hop onto our webpage, doesn't cost anything. It's a free interactive score, which will give them their result about how many points they have.
1: 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This is Afternoons with Joel Reinberger. My guest is preventative cardiologist Dr. Stephen Fenton, who's the author of The 5CH Lifestyle. Let's get into the 5CHs there a little bit. The cover of the book says lower your cholesterol without medication, which is a promise I think will prick up the ears of many listeners who are taking their statins. How easily can dietary changes do what a lot of people have statins to do for them, lower your cholesterol?
0: In my practice, I've been measuring this for years. I consistently see a 25 to 50% reduction in LDL, the bad cholesterol, with the 5CH diet and lifestyle. So very dramatically. Now, for some folks, that's enough. And some people are put on statins because their GP has identified their cholesterol numbers are too high, and they say, well, you know, your numbers are too high, take a statin. Occasionally, the doctor might say, well, how about you see a dietitian? Or sometimes they'll say, you need to watch what you eat. I hear that a lot, watch what you eat, which to me doesn't necessarily help them. But even a dietitian doesn't really go far enough for me, because I do recommend some things differently to a dietitian. And that's where it comes back to really the plaque testing. So if you don't have plaque, you may not need a statin, but you're improving your future health in huge ways by lowering your cholesterol. So most human beings, actually, Joel, have too much cholesterol. There's almost not one human being around, and with very rare exceptions, that couldn't be better off with a lower cholesterol. We're born with a low cholesterol, but from the moment we kind of open our mouths, we're getting saturated fat, and nearly everybody has too much cholesterol. But I'm not anti-statin. I think statins are great life-saving drugs. It's just a lot of folks don't need them. And for those that do need them, if they adopt the 5CH diet and lifestyle, the dosage requirement that they need in terms of statin is much lower, meaning that they'll potentially get less side effects. And I think also has separate benefits in terms of their general health and their cardiac health.
1: Now, for the bad news for all of us who love tasty, terrible things, what are the 5CHs in our diet that we need to control, move down the scale?
0: Okay. Yeah, well, your listeners may want to get out a pen and paper here, but the 5CHs are chops, cheese, chips, chicken skin, and chocolate. So these are food icons, and maybe I should just expand on that a little briefly. So chops is iconic for red meat, beef and lamb, especially lamb, and all processed meat. So sausages, salami, bacon, ham, deli meats, salami, that all is not good at all in terms of cholesterol and heart disease. Then cheese is iconic for dairy. All things from a cow, I'm afraid, except for skim milk. That's my experience. It's a little different, I must admit, to what other people might say. But I measure these things, and I suggest to people, if they're in doubt about that, that they have their usual generous dairy, if they like, for a month, and then do an LDL cholesterol measurement, and then have a month where they don't have any dairy. And I would bet nearly always they'll find the LDL comes down quite significantly when they stop the dairy. So I have other reasons to suspect dairy is an issue as well, but for me, less dairy is important. Chips is iconic for deep-fried food, so obviously chips itself, that's fries, it's packet chips, unhealthy snacks. It's also including deep-fried foods such as calamari, Asian deep-fried foods, schnitzel, things like that. Chicken skin is kind of self-evident, but also is a nod to things like pork crackling and other animal skin. Chocolate is chocolate itself, I'm sorry to say, but also iconic for simple sugars, lollies, candy, biscuits, banana bread, donuts, cakes, things like that. So I also have another CH, which is checklist, and there's a few things on my checklist which definitely put up cholesterol. And that includes peanuts and peanut butter. It includes coconut products, particularly coconut oil. That's very bad for cholesterol. It includes crustacean seafood, like prawns and so on. Some of those have a lot of cholesterol in them. So saturated fat is usually the problem, but in the case of crustacean seafood, it's actually the cholesterol itself. And similarly with eggs, you know, so I'm happy with people eating eggs up to about 6 a week or so, but maybe 6 to 8, depending on who you are. But I get patients who might have 20 to 30 eggs a week, and often it's because their cholesterol is up because they're just having so much cholesterol intake through eggs. So that's kind of my list, and that's the 5CH diet. But the 5CH diet is going to be amplified in terms of benefit enormously if people adopt the holistic lifestyle. So that the main key elements of the holistic lifestyle are exercise, so lots of exercise, which I could expand on, but especially aerobic exercise. And the simplest one is just walking briskly and maybe running and jogging. People like to do that. But exercise is really good. Stress reduction is really important. So that might be looking at your life in general and figuring out how you can reduce stress if it's causing it. But certainly things like meditation, mindfulness, maybe more holidays in Tasmania, all of that stuff's really good. Then just personal things like your work-life balance, taking breaks, love and intimacy is on the list. Thank you to a colleague who's in the prevention field called Dean Ornish. Having purpose and meaning in life, sense of community, happiness in general and good relationships, all of that's wound up together. And you just can't get those things in a pill. So that's really the important side of management for me. And then the important part that ties the two things together is the diagnosis. So the important thing about prevention is the assessment of plaque, or what we call atherosclerosis. And if we can tie all that together, we're going to be saving a lot of lives.
1: Dr. Stephen Fenton is a preventative cardiologist and author of The 5CH Lifestyle, which really lays out this diet and these ideas in a very simple, easy-to-understand fashion. Dr. Fenton, great to talk to you today. Thank you so much.
0: Thank you, Joel. All the best now.
1: Some of your reactions to that. David Tewksbury says, bugger, I'm having chops for tea. Oh, well, I'll have baked beans for breakfast. Good heavens, says Seal, I have to start eating grass. Bob says, I'm about to die of starvation. Kaz says, familial hypercholesterolemia, I think, means that strict diet, weight loss and regular exercise didn't shift my numbers. Yeah, I've got a friend in the same boat as you there, Kaz, that they have a genetic disposition to having high cholesterol, and statins is just going to become a natural part of what he does. Now, police are at the scene of a 3-car crash on the Brooker Highway at Newtown between the Park Street exit and the Cloverleaf. So that's heading away from Hobart. You're going to have to avoid that or slow down and anticipate delays until the scene is cleared. No serious injuries, but 3-car crash on the Brooker, only a couple of blocks out of the city. So Laura has told us the crash is just over the hill as you head towards Cornelian Bay going out of the city. And it's traffic is backed way up in towards the city, so it's probably only going to get worse. Avoid that if you can for the time being. I've got a couple of fantastic suggestions from you for postcode bingo next week, which is at 7015. I thank you for those. We will chase those up. It's now coming up towards 4 o'clock. Let's find out what your local drive program has in store for you this afternoon.
2: Thank you, Joel. Lucy Braden here. Did you see those pictures from Antarctica of the iceberg floating away with shipping containers on it? It's an incredible story that ABC reporter Jarno Gibson has uncovered. It's online on ABC now, but essentially there was a big storm and an iceberg broke away with shipping containers on top, which had diesel inside, which has more than likely spilled into the ocean. On Drive this afternoon, you'll hear from a sea ice scientist who spent time at the Antarctic station where it all happened. And also on Drive today, we reflect on the life of Neil Danaher, who's died today, aged 65. It's 4 o'clock.
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0: Good afternoon, Scout Wallen with ABC News. Former Australian rules footballer and coach, Australian of the Year and motor neuron disease campaigner Neil Danaher has died at the age of 65. Costa Haritos reports.
1: Neil Danaher played 82 games for Essendon during an injury-interrupted VFL and AFL career from 1979 to 1990. After his retirement...
0: With ABC News, former Australian rules footballer and coach, Australian of the Year and motor neuron disease campaigner

0: Ive, he was unable to speak, but that didn't stop his message from being heard.
1: Our vision is simple, the world without him, Mindy.
0: Neil Danaher is survived by his wife, Jan, their four children, and multiple grandchildren.
2: The head of the National Australian Anti-Corruption Commission has resigned 3 years into his term. Paul Brereton was appointed the first commissioner of the agency in 2023 and will stand down in July. He has been under pressure over his ongoing defence connections while serving as the commissioner. He denies any suggestion of impropriety, but says the ongoing focus on those matters is drawing attention away from the agency's core purpose. A Victorian court has heard Desi Freeman taunted Specialist Operations Group officers, inviting them to have a beer with him in the moments before his death. Ashley Aldridge reports from the coroner's court.
3: Details of the standoff have been revealed in a directions hearing today ahead of a full inquest into Freeman's death. The court heard police received intelligence a week before the fatal shootout that Freeman was at a property in Thollegalong. Once his identity was confirmed, officers surrounded the shipping container where he was hiding and negotiated with him for several hours. During the standoff, Freeman called officers thugs, bullies and cowards and described the shooting deaths of two police officers at Porepunkah as self-defence. The court heard Freeman later emerged from the container before he was killed in a shootout with police.
2: Federal Assistant Minister Rebecca White says an increase in Tasmania's health funding in the latest state budget will be swallowed by inflation. Released last week, the budget shows funding for the health department will rise by 7.8% over the next 4 years. However, Treasurer Erica Betts has confirmed the department will be part of an operational efficiencies program, meaning it will also need to find $700 million in savings. Ms. White told 936 ABC Hobart, inflation in the health sector means any increased funding won't be felt on the ground.
4: Next year, it's only 0.5%. They've only forecast increased funding by 0.5%. And on average, over the last 5 years, health spending has risen by an average of 8.6%.
2: The Prime Minister says a tax legislation package the government will introduce to Parliament later this week will particularly benefit young Australians. Labor's bill will include changes to the capital gains tax and negative gearing, along with a $250 tax offset for workers and a $1,000 instant tax deduction for work-related expenses. Combining the reforms into the one bill creates a wedge for the coalition, which supports the tax cut for workers but opposes the changes to CGT and negative gearing. During question time, Anthony Albanese has told the opposition the reforms are necessary.
5: It's a reform that is necessary because, as it was called for by your shadow treasurer, young people are, to use the words of the shadow treasurer, getting screwed by the system. That is what he has said.
2: Councillors in Northwest Tasmania will tonight vote on whether to spend more than $850,000 to secure a 12-week visit from a touring exhibition. In a report recommending the councillors' approval, Devonport's creative director said the project is intended to make the city a leading regional cultural and tourism destination. The exhibition will cost the city $855,000, and delivering such an exhibition is a condition of having been awarded an events grant last year. To Tasmania's weather. Today, showers statewide, contracting to the south and east this evening. Light and variable winds tending south to southeasterly from this afternoon. There's a strong wind warning for the southeast, southwest and central west coasts. In Hobart, it's currently 12 degrees. In Burnie and Devonport, it's 15. And in Launceston, it's 17 degrees. ABC News.
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10: Good afternoon. A very good afternoon to you. And yeah, look, it is drizzly, it is rainy outside, but it's a great day for ducks and for people that have got their raincoats on and for your windscreen wipers as well. They're being put to work, and I bet

0: happy about it. Pop your headlights on too if you're on the roads and you haven't already. Currently 12 degrees outside, and the Bureau of Meteorology is telling me it feels like 9. And there will be showers around for quite some time now. There's around 2 mil expected. 2 millimetres up to 15 mil today. So we'll keep you up to date in terms of your rain coverage, your weather coverage, but you'll also hear over the course of drive all about the traffic, because right now police are at the scene of a 3-car crash on the Brooker Highway at Newtown. It's between the Park Street exit and the Cloverleaf heading away from Hobart. So police are saying avoid the area if you can, slow down, anticipate delays until that scene is cleared. There are no serious injuries that have been reported. But this crash is affecting outbound traffic on the Brooker Highway. Traffic is currently sitting at Burnett Street. It is busy inbound on the Brooker as well, onto the Domain Highway until after the Queen's Walk area. And there is some queuing from the city outbound on the Tasman Highway until you pass Lower Domain Road. So what are you seeing? If there's anything else you think we need to know about, get in touch on 0438 922 936. You can call me too, 1300 222 936. And hello, Anthony in North Hobart. He's just given us a buzz to say, drivers, please be aware of wet conditions and please drive carefully. Thank you, Anthony. 1300 222 936. Lucy Braden with you today. And I've got a lot coming up for you, but you may have heard by now, there's been some breaking news this afternoon that former Australian of the Year and motor neurone disease advocate Neil Danaher has died, aged 65. We've just found this out maybe about 20 minutes ago now, half an hour ago now. He was an incredible man. He's the co-founder of Fight MND, a charity that has raised and invested more than $115 million into medical research to find a cure for motor neurone disease. But he's also a former AFL player, a coach, an administrator. He was diagnosed with motor neurone disease in 2013, and he's been battling that insidious disease for 13 years now, and he made so much change along the way. And I thought, let's find out a little bit more about the change he has made to motor neurone disease, not only in Victoria, but right across the country, right across the world, and say hello to Chris Simmons, who is Tasmania's motor neurone disease president. Hello, Chris. Thanks so much for your time today on this really sad day.
1: Hi, Lucy. Thanks for having a chat.
0: This news, did this hit home for you today?
1: Look, it did. I've just come back from Launceston, and we were promoting one of the Fight MND grants that were awarded to Tasmania, and just arrived home and had a call from the MND Australia CEO, and as a director on that board, it's a very sad time for the M&D community, but not only that, all of Australia, because he was the Australian of the Year, and everyone loves him.
0: Oh, he's such a loved man, isn't he? And what he has done to fight MND has been incredible with his advocacy and just how well-known he is. Tell me about your thoughts of Neil, your dealings with Neil and everything he's done for fighting against motor neurone disease.
1: Look, I'm one of probably a number of met Neil and spent time with him. Not only Neil, but his amazing family and staff at Fight MND in Melbourne, and I've got nothing but respect for the man and the group Fight MND that he leads. MND Tasmania have been, and people living with MND in Tasmania have been beneficiaries of the funds he's raised. And as I said today, I've just come back from promoting 12 wheelchairs go into our equipment scheme, which his group supported. So, yeah, just a huge legacy, but raising awareness as well, 90,000 in the MCG and millions looking on, just in awe of him. Yeah.
0: And you mentioned that legacy. I mean, look at all the work that you mentioned those what you were doing today, and just how his group has supported that as well, and that will continue on. Do you think, Chris?
1: Yeah, definitely. I think he left words "play on," and "play on" means that people like myself and advocates can continue playing on for him, and that's what I'll be doing. He's left a legacy that we need to continue, and until this beast has found the cure. But while we're doing that, we've got to care for people, and that's what MND Association around Australia do, is care for those living with and their families. So really important that they get support. And we partner with many, Fight MD1. The state government has just announced an increase in funding to help our advisors care for people living with MND. So, yeah, we just got to move on and fight on, play on. That's the words, play on.
0: Play on. I love that. This is Chris Simmons. He's the president of Motor Neurone Disease Tasmania, and we're talking about the death today, the passing of Neil Danaher, who, of course, is a huge advocate for medical research to find a cure for motor neurone disease. He is the co-founder of Fight MND, which is a charity that's raised and invested over $115 million into medical research for MND, but he's also a former AFL player, a coach and administrator. He had an incredible career in the AFL. He was a former Essendon champion and Melbourne coach from 1979 to the 1990s. He played for Essendon and he earned recognition as one of its most iconic figures. Then at the age of 20, he was named the club's youngest ever captain. And then, of course, he transitioned into coaching and just had such a wonderful life and career. I've got a snippet, Chris Simmons, of his acceptance speech, Neil Danaher's acceptance speech from his Australian of the Year award in 2025. So let's have a listen.
2: I sit here tonight deeply honoured to accept the title of Australian of the Year 2025. This recognition isn't just for me. It belongs to the entire MND community, the families, the carers, the researchers, the volunteers, all those at the Fight MND Foundation and MND State Associations, and the countless Australians who have joined us in this fight. It also belongs to my family, headed by my wife Jan and our children and their partners, who have been with me every step of the way on this challenging journey.
0: Neil Danaher there, and it's Lucy Braden with you on 936 ABC Hobart on Drive, on The Drive Show. Chris Simmons, before I let you go, how important is it to continue to speak up and raise awareness of motor neurone disease, especially for someone like Neil Danaher, who lived with the disease for 13 years?
1: Yeah, it's extremely important, and I just listen, and it's amazing, isn't it? We live in an age where we can communicate like this through OGO systems and voice bank, our voice, so that when we can't speak, we can still communicate. Now, I know Neil and many others I've talked to right to the very end, that they can still communicate just by using technology that's available in this day and age. So we got more work to do. It's amazing. We live in a time where that can happen. We want to find a cure, and that's what it's about, eh?
0: It really is.
1: And then we don't need to have advocates like me. We've got the cure. So anyway, until then, we'll fight on.
0: We will fight on. We'll play on. Chris Simmons, great to have you on. thanks so much for your time on
1: thank
0: this
1: you.
0: Really sad day.
1: Thank you. Bye-bye.
0: Chris Simmons there, Motor Neurone Disease Tasmania president, talking about what he knows of Neil, who he is as a bloke, his career, of course, and just the devastating news that Neil Danaher has died aged 65. It's 4:15. And your texts coming in on 0438922936. Chris, you say, Neil Danaher, a great Essendonian, a legend extraordinaire. That he is. If you'd like to share your thoughts, Vale Neil Danaher.
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2: If you're on the roads wondering what's going on, there was a crash earlier on the Brooker Highway. I'm told now, though, that the Brooker Highway at Newtown is clear from that crash. Please slow down if you can and drive with caution. But it has been cleared and it should start moving slowly but surely. Take an alternative route if you can. Traffic is slow getting onto the Tasman Bridge from Hobart as well. And it is just slow around the Brooker, on the Brooker, and through quite a few streets right now, probably because of the rain and just also the time. 16 past four. Now, coming up for you soon on Drive, sweet potato. It's sweet potato season. Are they in abundance for you right now? Or maybe you're picking them up quite cheap at your local grocer. They're doing well and they're delicious. Sweet, savoury, whatever you want, the sweet potato can do it. So share your favourite sweet potato recipes, please. Or maybe what you like eating with on the sweet potato. 0438 922 936. Jumping into that very, very soon in a few minutes. But first, some music for you. Culture Club.

0: Do You Really Want to Hurt Me by The Culture Club at 21 past four. Lucy Braden with you on 936 ABC Hobart on The Drive Show. Traffic is starting to get a little bit better on the Brooker Highway right now following that crash earlier. It's been cleared. It's still a touch slow from the ABC, the railway roundabout outbound on the Brooker, but it's fine once you reach the turn off to Burnett Street, and then it flows quite nicely after that, to be honest. It looks like that earlier site has been completely cleared. Outbound on the Tasman Highway is pretty slow right now, but once you get off the bridge, it's fine. So where are you noticing things slow down a bit? Quite congested? Can you let me know on 1300 222 936? Now, what's growing in your backyard at the moment? What is doing really, really well? Are you finding that your potatoes are thriving? And what about your sweet potatoes? They are in season and they are the feature of this month's Women's Weekly magazine. Fran Abdallowi is the food director with Women's Weekly and joins me now to talk all things sweet potato, one of my favourites. Hello, Fran.
1: Hello. And you know, Lucy, what I love about sweet potatoes is that they are so versatile. Oh,
0: I love it, because sweet, savoury, somewhere in between, yes, you name it, they can
1: absolutely do
0: it.
1: Yeah.
0: And they're cheap.
1: Well, mostly. And you can, like, they're available in different sizes, like really little baby ones just for baking, or the great big ones if you want to do soups and things like that, you know. So they're just like a great all-rounder. And did you know, in fact, they're not actually a potato, not in the potato family.
0: They're
1: a tuber. So it's a tuberous root vegetable, and so it's not a true potato at all. But, you know, what it lacks in potato credentials, it really does make up for flavour and nutrition.
0: They're lying to us then with the name sweet potato. Can they not
1: totally
0: do that?
1: I know.
0: I have never heard of a tuber.
1: Well, it's kind of, yeah, it's in the tuber family. So it's, you know, other kind of root vegetables are in that family as well. But we've just focused on the orange sweet potato, which is also known as kumara.
0: Ah.
1: But there is other, you know, there's the pink skinned with the white flesh, and there's the white skin with the white flesh. And there's even one, I think, with purple flesh. But yeah, for these recipes, and I'm sure you could swap them in and out with some of them for sure.
0: Yeah, you certainly can. And you've got some incredible, incredible recipes coming up where you have not only focused on the savoury, but you've also done some sweet. So tell us a little bit about where they can work really well for a savoury dish.
1: Well, one of my favourites, and it's really easy, is we've done a vegetarian parmigiana. So that is basically just slicing really thick pieces of sweet potato lengthways, and then you combine a spice mix of paprika and garlic powder and some oregano and some salt and pepper, and then you brush each side of those potato slices with that spice mixture, and then you bake them in the oven, in quite a hot oven, for about 20 minutes, and then turn them, and then you pop on either some store-bought pasta sauce, or we give you the recipe for a really quick little

0: tomato sauce, and then some mozzarella, some basil leaves, and some little crunchy panko crumbs. And then you just blast that in the oven, and it's like a vegetarian schnitty.
1: Yeah, oh, we love a vegetarian schnitty. So, like, get rid of the eggplant for now. We are using sweet potato. How long does it need to, like, fully cook it through if it is relatively thin?
0: So they're about maybe a centimetre and a half thick, the slices. So it's about 20 minutes for the first bake, and then 15, so 35, and then it takes only about 10 minutes to really melt that cheese and make it crispy and golden. So, 40 minutes and you're done.
1: Oh, I'm trying to work out if I could convince my husband to get rid of the chicken for a night and go the sweet potato. But, if I'm cooking, he'll eat. He'll eat whatever's popped on the table. It looks
0: exactly
1: so good.
0: Doesn't it?
1: And it's barely any prep. I mean, if you do just want to use the store-bought sauce, easy done.
0: Yeah,
1: you don't even
0: absolutely have
1: to really do an awful lot.
0: No.
1: And there's also some, like, kind of small crispy bites that you've got on there as well.
0: Yes. So these, and I don't want to say the N word, the nugget word, but they're kind of like a little vegetarian nugget. So what you do is you air fry some whole sweet potatoes. So basically prick them with a fork, pop them in the air fryer for about 40 minutes or until they're kind of soft enough to mash. So you take the flesh out, and then while it's still warm, you add in some honey and some butter and some grated parmesan and some cheddar and some mozzarella. So you're creating this really yummy cheesiness. And then you cook some instant polenta just in some milk, just until it's nice and thick and tender. And that's almost giving you the body of it's basically a croquette. And then you spread that mixture into a slice tray, and then you refrigerate it until it's firm, and then you cut them into little squares, and then you crumb them, and then you air fry them, you know, for about 10 minutes until they're kind of golden brown. And then we just serve them with some aioli, some garlic mayonnaise, and a little bit of hot honey.
1: Oh, yum. Okay, we can totally use the nugget word here, because that will get kids over the line too. They look delicious.
0: Yeah, how good are they?
1: So good.
0: And they freeze beautifully.
1: Oh, gosh, that's what we need to hear. Anything to freeze easily and then, you know, make our lives quite better in a few nights to come. If you're using sweet potato at your place, can you let me know what you're doing with it on 0438 922 936, or call me 1300 222 936? I've got Fran Abdallawi here, the food director of the Australian Women's Weekly, and sweet potato, the orange type, is basically the star of the show in this week's In Season magazine. But I'm keen to hear from you. So TJ says chicken risotto with kumara sweet potatoes, and also any type of curry with thinly sliced oven baked sweet potato chips.
0: Yum.
1: I pop them in a salad, Fran. I find that it's like a nice easy way to kind of bulk out a salad, but also give it that kind of sweetiness too.
0: Gives it some bulk. But also, a sweet potato is amazing because it really takes up flavours.
1: Yeah.
0: You know, I mean, we've used, you know, kind of warm spices like paprika and cumin and coriander and harissa spice in our sweet potato salad. But it equally takes up beautiful fret, like some thyme and rosemary and garlic and those kind of Italian-style flavours. It just works so beautifully.
1: And I love that you've used it in a cake too, which excites me, because it's not, you don't just have to go for the savoury options. You can.
0: No.
1: Are we finally grating it here for the cake?
0: Just on a box grater.
1: Oh, yeah.
0: Really? Or you can do it in the food processor, whatever. But if you love carrot cake, you are going to love this sweet potato loaf even more. And it's got all the same spices, like some ground cinnamon and ginger, some brown sugar, and it's got, you know, vegetable oil and a little bit of buttermilk, and then your coarsely grated sweet potato. And the secret ingredient in this one to keep it really moist is just an apple that's been grated, and that just adds a little touch of sweetness, but also it keeps it really moist. And then we have done an obscene amount of cream cheese frosting.
1: You have to do it. You have to do an obscene amount of cream cheese frosting. There's no other way.
0: There's never enough.
1: No.
0: And also, what we've done just to take it to this extra level, and it's totally optional, but so, so worth it. We've just some pecans, what we've done is just toast them in a fry pan, sprinkle them with some powdered icing sugar and some ground cinnamon, and then warm those through and just add a tablespoon or so of water, and then keep tossing it around the pan, and they end up like a cinnamon donut pecan. They're just so delicious and crunchy, and if you just put that over the top of the cake, it just looks just divine and beautiful. And delicious.
1: I'm just still focused on the obscene amount of cream cheese frosting. And that's say no more. I'm signed up and I'm ready to roll. Thank you so much, Fran Abdallowi. And I'd love to know, is anyone else using sweet potato as in their sweet dishes at home? Can you let me know what you're doing, please? 0438 922 936. Fran, great to have you on as always. We'll chat again soon.
0: Thank you, Lucy.
1: Thank you, Fran Abdallowi, Food Director of the Australian Women's Weekly, talking about the star of the show for this month, sweet potato. I'm just thinking about cream cheese frosting. Can't get it off my mind. 28 to 5. The Brooker Highway is clear at Newtown following that crash earlier, but please be aware there may still be delays in the area. It's slow throughout the city and getting over the bridge, that is outbound, heading towards Montague Bay. Because of the rain and just the number of cars on the roads right now, but we'll keep you up to date. Let's get your news headlines. I think it's about time, isn't it? At 28 to 5, Scout Wallen has those news headlines. Hello, Scout.
2: Hi, Lucy. Making news this hour, Northern Territory's Health Department have refuted claims a Central Australian man in his early 60s died with diphtheria over the weekend. Sources close to the deceased say the man was admitted to hospital with the disease and spent time in isolation before dying on Sunday afternoon. NT Health has since said the death was in no way related or linked to diphtheria. It comes 10 days after medical practitioners in the Northern Territory confirmed a person had died with the disease for the first time in decades. The US Secretary of State says Washington will give diplomacy every chance to succeed in their ongoing negotiations with Iran. The two sides remain at odds on several difficult issues, such as Iran's nuclear ambitions, Israel's war with the Iranian-backed Hezbollah militia in Lebanon, and Tehran's demands for the lifting of sanctions. And briefly in sport, Andrew Abdo has resigned from his position as the chief executive of the National Rugby League. Abdo has been in the job since April 2020 when he replaced Todd Greenberg. He helped the NRL navigate its COVID-enforced shutdown and subsequent resumption. There'll be more news in about half an hour.
3: 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We'll give you clues to iconic Tasmanian locations. 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
1: So some really sad news today that Neil Danaher has died. He is the former Australian of the Year. He's also a motor neurone disease advocate. He's a former AFL player, a coach, administrator who did transform his personal adversity into a powerful movement for change through co-founding Fight MND. But he has died, aged 65. Thank you for your texts coming in. If you'd like to share any memories, any thoughts, any condolences, for Neil Danaher, please do so on 0438 922 936. C says, my nephew died of MND several years ago. It's an insidious disease. Neil Danaher did so much for the cause, and our thanks go to him for that, and our condolences to his family. He made a difference. What more can you ask? Thank you, C. Just letting you know that tonight from 6:30 until 7:30, there will be a special edition of AFL Monday with Corbin and Ben that will be focusing on the life and influence of former Australian of the Year, Neil Danaher. After 7:30, Stephen White will be with you on ABC on 936 ABC Hobart with a shortened edition of The Quiz for evenings, and then he'll have all of the usual entertainment and information on evenings, and he's really looking forward to joining you tonight. So a reminder, for an hour from 6:30 tonight, there'll be a special edition of AFL Monday focusing on the life and the influence of former Australian of the Year, Neil Danaher. I spoke earlier to the president of Motor Neurone Disease Tasmania, Chris Simmons. He was remembering Neil as well and his legacy. Here's what he had to say.
5: Met Neil and spent time with him. I've got nothing but respect for the man, and just a huge legacy, but raising awareness as well. You know, 90,000 in the MCG and millions looking on, just in awe of him. I think he left words play on, and play on means that people like myself and advocates can continue playing on for him, and that's what I'll be doing.
1: Oh, so beautiful. It is 5:24. Lucy Braden with you on 936 ABC Hobart. Now, soon for you. How many species of bird, of the wonderful bird, would you see in your garden, on your regular walk, or maybe on any given day? If you were sitting in traffic right now, look around you. How many birds can you see, if any? I mean, we know that they're still out and about with the rain, but maybe it might have just eased them off. They might have gone into hiding with the rain about. I'm keen for you to count them, to have a look around. Let me know what you can see on 0438 922 936. The Aussie bird count happened recently. It happens every year and the results are in. So you'll hear very soon which bird ranked the highest in Tassie.
4: 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You're with Lucy Braden.
1: Okay, first up though, before we talk all things birds, I want to let you know about a really cool game we are playing right here on Drive, right across 936 ABC Hobart over the next few weeks. It is the biggest game of hide and seek ever, and there is an amazing prize up for grabs. So this game is called Tassie Hide and Seek, where one of our presenters on 936 ABC Hobart is going to hide in one of their favourite spots in Tasmania, and I'll give you clues and you need to guess where they are. So I've got some clues to help. And when you hear one of the clues, you need to call me. You can't text. You have to call 1-300-222-936 and tell me where you think they are hiding. If you guess correctly, you'll go into the draw to win a trip for two to Sydney, flights and accommodation, everything paid for, and you'll get to see the final episode of the brand new Race Around the World being filmed. So let's get seeking. This is your very first clue. And I'm just making sure I'm clicking on the first clue, not the last one. Okay, here it is.
6: G'day, it's Leon Compton from Mornings here. Can you guess where in Tasmania I'm hiding? My first clue. I am very, very, very long.
1: Okay. There you go. Leon Compton there with the first clue for hide and seek. For Tassie hide and seek, I am very, very, very, very long. If you've got any ideas, give me a call right now. 1-300-222-936. Tell me where you think Leon Compton is hiding to go into this draw, this incredible draw to win a trip for two to Sydney, flights and accommodation all paid for.

0: like a road to me.
1: Billy Joel, it's still rock and roll to me. Oh, sorry. Sorry, Billy, I cut you off. It is 17 to 5. Lucy Braden with you on 936 ABC Hobart. On Drive, awesome, wonderful having your company today. Traffic looking really congested. It's probably the rain doing this because we know we really suck. Not us as drivers, but the other people. They suck driving in the rain. So it's slow in and outbound right now on the Tasman Highway, particularly heading towards the bridge outbound and also coming off the bridge and getting onto Davie Street. Really, really slow as well. The Brooker Highway also congested most of the way from around Derwent Park into the city. So if you see anything else, let me know. Now, we have been playing just for the last 5 minutes or so Tassie Hide and Seek. So this is the biggest game of hide and seek ever, where we have an amazing prize up for grabs. So basically today, Leon Compton is hiding in one of his favourite spots in Tasmania, and you need to try and guess where he is based on the clues that he's given us. So this is the first clue. Can you guess where he is?
2: G'day, it's Leon Compton from Mornings here. Can you guess where in Tasmania I'm hiding? My first clue, I am very, very, very long.
1: Can you guess? If you guess correctly, you will go into the draw to win a trip for two to Sydney, flights and accommodation all paid for, and you get to see the final episode of the brand new Race Around the World being filmed. Let me know, please. You have to call 1-300-222-936. Louise is at Woodstock. G'day, Louise. Hello.
3: Hi, Lucy.
1: What did you think from Leon's clue?
3: Oh, look, the first thing I thought about was the neck at Bruny Island.
1: Oh, look, it's not correct, but I like what your mind is doing there because visually I'm like, that's long. That is long.
3: Oh, it is. It's longish, yes.
1: Okay, well,
3: not
1: look.
3: The right long.
1: It's not the right long. But you're close in terms of the long haul thing. But if you listen in and maybe Leon's next clue makes your mind think, oh, actually, I think I want another guess. Give us a call. Get on the blower.
3: Okay, I will.
1: Thank you.
3: Thanks so much, Lucy. Have a great night.
1: You too. Louise there at Woodstock. Didn't get it, but, you know, I like what she's thinking. Matthew in Glenorchy. Hello, Matthew. What do you reckon?
4: Lucy, I believe Leon could be on the River Derwent.
1: Oh, he's not. He is not. But it is long. It is long.
4: That's his favourite place.
1: It's one of his many favourite places, but this is another one. Okay, keep thinking and you can have another crack. Thanks, Matt. Matthew there. I'm going to play a second clue from Leon. Here it is.
2: G'day, it's Leon Compton from Mornings here. Can you guess where in Tasmania I'm hiding? You drive right in and relax by the beach.
1: Okay, so it's very, very, very long. And you drive right in and relax by the beach. Have you got any ideas? Let's find out what Joe in Hobart thinks. Hello, Joe.
5: I think it's Ocean Beach at Strawn.
1: No, it's not.
5: Right.
1: But you can keep playing. Did that second clue give you any extra ideas?
5: No, you can drive right in. It must be a beach and relax.
1: Okay. Oh. You're on the right track there.
5: Yeah.
1: Give me a call if you think of anything else.
5: Okay.
1: Thanks, Joe. Bye-bye. Joe there in Hobart. So let me know. 0438. Actually, sorry, you can't text me. You need to call if you want to go into the draw. 1-300-222-936. We're still playing, so keep these ideas coming.
6: 936 ABC Hobart. Have your say. Call 1-300-222-936.
1: Before we continue on with the Tassie Hide and Seek, though, I want to talk about the Aussie bird count. I want to talk birds. Are you hearing birds when you wake up now? Are you seeing them all around? Maybe when you're at work, when you're driving in the car, sitting on the deck having a cuppa. What are you hearing? Bit of this? Oh, the warble. It's one of my favourite bird sounds. Or what about a bit of this? I'm hearing this so much lately. Can be scary. scary, but it's also beautiful. How many different birds are you hearing out your window? And have you ever tried to count them? That's exactly what people involved in the annual Aussie Bird Count have been up to recently. And Dr. Holly Parsons is here to tell us all about it, Manager of Priority Sites at BirdLife Australia. Hello, Holly.
0: Hi, thanks for having me.
1: Have you got a favourite bird or a favourite bird sound?
0: Oh, it's like picking your favourite child, really.
1: There is one, but you don't want to talk about it.
0: Exactly. I am very partial to a superb fairy wren or a blue wren, as they're known. Little birds pointing up tails, super, super sweet, but super fun to watch.
1: And they sound beautiful.
0: They do, they do. And they're just fascinating little creatures. I love just getting to watch a family for a good 5 minutes. It brightens my day.
1: Because they are stunning. So no, I have no doubt. I have no doubt that you love to watch them. But now I'm trying to think, what do they sound like? Are they just very pretty?
0: Yes, they've just got a very melodic little series of chirps that they make. You know, it's nothing startling. It sounds like a lot of little small birds, but yes, always busy, always making little chirpy noises as they bounce around.
1: I love it. Well, thank you for picking your favourite child for us. So tell us about the Aussie Bird Count. What happens here?
0: So the Aussie Bird Count is an event that we at BirdLife Australia hold every October. So it's in the third week in October, where we ask people to become our citizen scientists and tell us about the birds that they are seeing around the country. So we have an app or a website. You do a 20-minute count and you tell us what birds you see and how many of them you see.
1: And how did people go? How many people were getting involved?
0: So we had about 64,000 people take part in October last year. It was crazy.
1: Gosh. I thought there you were going to say 6,400. Yeah. Okay, so what, I want to know what came out on top, but what was looking really popular?
0: Oh, look, it's everybody's got a favourite bird, of course, but in terms of the number one bird seen across the country, it was the Australian magpie. So, you know, really ubiquitous. It's found towns, cities, parks, almost out in the middle of woodland. Like they are just found absolutely everywhere. So it's not surprising that it came out as the most common bird seen. I think a magpie popped up in one in every two surveys that people did.
1: Oh, look, and, you know, are we surprised? As you say, no, of course not. For me, I think it's cockies. They are everywhere. What were the most commonly spotted Tassie birds?
0: So Tasmania, the magpie came in at number 10 overall. Oh. So there were a few above it. Look, it's not great news, and it happens every year. The blackbird was the most commonly recorded bird in Tasmania, not a native.

0: But very synonymous with Tasmanian gardens, I'm sure to the detriment of a lot of people, unfortunately. I did love the fairy wren came in at number two, though, so I was very happy about
1: The fairy wren lover, got it. Oh, so beautiful. Okay, I'm glad people are seeing the fairy wren. So they are a bit more common than I was expecting.
0: Look, Tasmania took it out. Like that, they were ranking nowhere near as high in any other state. So, they're really doing quite well, which is fantastic. And I think, of course, Tasmania has such an amazing group of like species that you just don't see on the mainland. So, the green rosella came in at number 12, yellow wattle bird was 13, the native hen came in at I think 17. So, there was some really classically iconic Tasmanian birds that were really commonly seen across the surveys, which is great.
1: Yeah, we are so lucky in Tassie. It's 10 minutes to five. Lucy Braden with you on 936 ABC Hobart. I'm on the Drive program, and if you have been getting in touch about our Tassie Hide and Seek competition, I'll be getting to that in just a few minutes' time. So Leon's been giving out some clues about where he's hiding right now, and I'll see if I've got a correct answer very soon. But on the text line, Terry says, all I'm hearing, this is in regards to birds. So what birds are you seeing and hearing in your backyard right now? 0438922936. Terry says, all I'm hearing is those green parrots screeching as they eat everyone's apples. I'm not happy, says Terry. So I'm sure there were some people, Dr. Holly Parsons from BirdLife Australia, getting in touch, putting in their Aussie bird count, but being like, ugh. The green parrots are out the front, and I'm not happy about it.
0: Yes, exactly. And like that's the thing with things like the blackbird and introduced bird coming in at number one. It's not always the birds we want to see that are around, but it's really important for us at BirdLife. This sort of survey is, a big piece of the puzzle as we're trying to look at how birds are faring across the country. Data that comes in like the Aussie bird count is really integral for us to understand how our birds are going. What do we need to do to help them? Who's doing really, really well? Who's starting to struggle? So, it's amazing that we can get so many amazing eyes out there looking and telling us because, as a person who is an urban ecologist and urban bird researcher, I love going out and doing my work, but people don't like you wandering around their gardens counting birds. So it's very handy I can get people to do that for me.
1: Yeah, you're that kind of weird person that just lingers, but you actually have a good job
0: Yeah,
1: that
0: the
1: needs to get
0: binoculars
1: done.
0: are legit.
1: Yes. Oh, no peeping Toms here. One texter says on 0438922936, surely the rats of the sky, Dr. Holly, like, put hands over your ears. Surely the rats of the sky, the starlings, came out high in the Tassie list. Karen, you say, I have a number of vivid blue superb fairy wrens in my scamander yard for the last few weeks, which sounds amazing. And Leanne from Blackmans Bay says, I just saw a little flock of about 10 finches in my garden this afternoon with a bit of red on their beak. I'm new to Tassie, so I haven't seen this one before. How special. How can people get involved in any more bird counts, Dr. Holly Parsons?
0: So look, the Aussie bird count will come around in October this year. So October 19th, put it in your diaries, lock it away. Aussiebirdcount.org.au will have lots of information in there as the count approaches. But you can also find out what other ways to get involved at birdlife.org.au. We have webinars. We have a whole host of other bird surveys you can take part in. You can do a habitat gardening course and get your garden ready for the bird count so you've got more birds coming in. There's lots of ways to get involved. And I encourage everybody to effectively go and get your reps in now. Start noticing the birds around you. Get your little list ready. So come October, you're all practiced up and you're ready to go.
1: Oh, I love that. Citizen science, Dr. Holly Parsons. It's great to see it in action. Thank you so much for your time today.
0: Thanks for having me.
1: Dr. Holly Parsons, their manager of priority sites at BirdLife Australia, talking about Aussie bird count. So, the most commonly spotted Tassie birds. Number one, the common blackbird, which are not native to Tassie. Number two, the superb fairy wren. And number three, the forest raven. Let's get back into Tassie Hide and Seek.
2: 936 ABC Hobart. Drive with Lucy Braden.
1: I love this. We're playing the biggest game of hide

0: and seek ever. Some really cool prizes up for grabs. And today, if you get the clue right, so if you hear the clue and get it right, you will go into the draw to win a trip for two to Sydney, flights and accommodation all paid for. You need to guess Leon Compton's most favourite spot in Tassie with this clue. Where is he?
1: G'day, it's Leon Compton from Mornings here. Can you guess where in Tasmania I'm hiding? You drive right in and relax by the beach.
0: Brad's in South Hobart. Hello, Brad. Where do you think Leon is?
2: Oh, hi, Lucy. I heard about, what do you say, there was the clue, the very, very, very long.
0: Yes.
2: I was thinking it might have, well, originally I thought it might be the Derwent River, but that got pipped. So maybe the South Esk River.
0: No, Brad, it's not the South Esk River, but thank you for playing.
2: All good.
0: No, you can keep playing all throughout the next few weeks. Murray is at Orford. Hello, Murray. Where do you think Leon's hiding?
3: Oh, good afternoon. I think he could be at Seven Mile Beach.
0: He is not hiding there, but I can imagine him, you know, getting the towel out, sunning himself on 7 Mile, maybe next time. David's at Old Beach. Hello, David. Where do you think he may be?
4: Hi, Lucy. I think he might be 9 Mile Beach on the East Coast.
0: Oh, no. He's not there. He is not at 9 Mile. Thank you for getting in touch. Let's have a look. Grant's in Hobart. Hello, Grant. Where do you think he may be?
5: G'day, Lucy. G'day, listeners. I think Leon is at Binelong Bay.
0: He's not. But you are getting close, Grant. You're getting very close. Oh, thank you, Grant. Let's find out. Oh, hang on, I'm clicking too many times. Jason is at New Norfolk. G'day, Jason. Where do you think Leon Compton is hiding today?
6: Hi, Lucy. I think it's got to be Bridport Caravan Park.
0: Bridport Caravan Park. He does bang on about that place quite a bit, doesn't he? Let's find out.
1: So where am I? That's right. It's the Bridport Caravan Park.
0: Well done, Jason. You obviously listen to Mornings, don't you?
6: Oh, I do. On the drive in, I do. Yeah.
0: You got a keen ear. You know that he loves the Bridport Caravan Park. He's there with his family. I'll pop you on hold. We need to get your details so you can go into the draw. Congratulations, Jason.
6: Oh, thank you, Lucy. Thanks very much.
0: Thank you, Jason there from New Norfolk. Good on him. And thank you to you for playing along as well. If you did, give me a call on 1300 222 936. We are playing this game throughout the next few weeks. So you've got to listen in to all the different programs to see who's next, who's playing. I can't wait to play again. It's been very, very fun. It's time now for your weather update.
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0: Daniel Hayes joins me, forecaster with the Bureau of Meteorology. Hello, Daniel. The rain has arrived.
8: G'day, Lucy. Yes, and we expect to see it be around for a few days now. This low-pressure trough moving across, lingering across Tasmania, really, over the course of the next couple of days. Quite a bit of cloud developing with this system, moisture being drawn down along the trough line from the tropics, so quite wet across large parts of southern Australia, including across to Tasmania. We're looking at most people probably getting around about 5 millimetres or so over the next couple of days through Hobart and the southeast, and it's quite likely we'll have a number of falls that do push up beyond that into the 20 to 30 millimetre range through Tuesday and Wednesday. So hopefully some reasonable falls into quite a few of the catchments, and we can see a lot of tanks and things get a bit of water into them over the next few days.
0: Yeah, fingers crossed. Okay, rain on the way. Top temp tomorrow?
8: Look, it will be relatively warm in the morning, but not warming up significantly throughout the course of the day. So today we got to around about 16, 17 degrees. We're only expecting to get to around about 13s and 14s through tomorrow. But it won't get much cooler than around about 9 or 10 degrees. Expect to see a similar pattern for the next couple of days. Perhaps as the rain starts to ease a little bit through Wednesday, we might push up into the 15 to 16s and then returning to just showers by Thursday. So we're back up to the 17s and 18s again.
0: Good stuff. Thanks, Daniel.
8: You're welcome.
0: Daniel Hayes there, forecaster with the Bureau of Meteorology. It's time now for your news, and after 5 o'clock,

0: clock, one of the biggest talking points out of the recent state budget is cuts to health.
1: Good evening, Scout Wallen with ABC News. Victoria's Coroner's Court has heard Desi Freeman emerged from his shipping container hideout armed with a gun he'd stolen from an officer he killed 7 months earlier. Ashley Aldridge reports.
2: The court heard after hours of negotiations with Special Operations Group officers at a Tholagalong property on March 30, Freeman refused to surrender. A tactical commander then approved the deployment of gas into the container using a mechanism attached to a heavily armoured Bearcat vehicle. The court heard Freeman emerged about 2 minutes later carrying a green bag. After walking away from the vehicle, Freeman allegedly saw a second arrest team and fired a single round from a black handgun toward police.

0: around the force on the 3rd of December relating to major events like New Year's Eve, Anzac Day and Jewish High Holy Days. Hanukkah is not a Jewish High Holy Day. Assistant Commissioner McCusker was asked by the council assisting Zeli Hager whether it would be a good idea to prepare threat assessments for Hanukkah events, including the one at Bondi Beach.
1: Yes, I see no reason why a threat assessment could not be completed for that event.
2: But do you see it as a good idea?
1: As a good idea, yes, yeah. I do.
0: Former Australian of the Year and motor neuron disease advocate Neil Danaher has died aged 65. The former Essendon champion and Melbourne coach had been battling the effects of MND for more than a decade. He turned his fight against the debilitating disease into a tireless campaign to find a cure, raising more than $115 million for medical research. Former Demons footballer Russell Robertson played under Danaher through the 90s and early 2000s and says he was an inspiring leader.
3: And when he came to the Melbourne Football Club, we were an absolute disgrace. He put it all on his shoulders, he put it all on his back and said, let's go, boys. And he dragged us from the doldrums with his elite coaching ability, but also his ability to understand individuals. We respected him so much.
0: The Tasmanian Parliamentary Committee has rejected a request from the Premier to conduct a second inquiry into the government's bill to end greyhound racing. State political reporter Josh Duggan has more.
4: Earlier this month, Premier Jeremy Rockliffe requested the Greyhound Industry Transition Committee undertake an inquiry into the bill, following concerns raised by legislative councillors. The committee has now written back to the Premier, rejecting that request. It says answers to the questions of legislative councillors are for the government to provide. Despite rejecting a second inquiry, the committee said it would be continuing work in its oversight role. It's not clear when the bill will be put up for a vote in the upper house. A government spokesperson says the Labor Party is the only thing standing in the way of the ban.
0: Overseas, oil prices have plunged more than 5% as hopes rise for a deal to end the US-Israeli war on Iran. Sara Amir reports.
5: Brent crude has plummeted to around $98 a barrel, even as the US president urges negotiators not to rush into a deal. Donald Trump says both sides must take their time and get it right. A deal that's reportedly under consideration involves a 60-day ceasefire extension, reopening the Strait of Hormuz, and a plan for further negotiations over Iran's nuclear program. US Secretary of State Marco Rubio says it's still a work in progress.
6: As the president said, he's not in a hurry. He's not going to make a bad deal.
5: Iran's foreign ministry spokesperson Esmail Baghaei has said the two sides are both very close and very far from reaching an agreement.
0: Looking to Tasmania's weather, for the rest of today, showers about the south, east and central areas. Fine elsewhere, south to southeasterly winds. Looking to tomorrow's forecast, areas of rain about the east and southeast, increasing about the northeast late. Showers elsewhere, less likely about the west, east to southeasterly winds expected. Looking to the population centres tomorrow, Burnie, Devonport and Launceston, a shower or two with a top of 17 degrees expected. In Hobart, rain is forecast with a top of 14 degrees. 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
12: 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But what you need to do is listen to 936 ABC Hobart. Listen to Breakfast with Rick, Mornings with Leon right through the ABC. And then you'll be able to play again and go into the draw to win that incredible prize. It's been super fun. Thank you for guessing if you did call on 1300 222 936. And congrats to Jason, who is in the draw. He guessed the Bridport Caravan Park. That is one of Leon's favourite places. If you've been listening to Mornings, you'll know he loves to talk about it.

0: loves to go there with the family. Coming up for you this half hour on Drive, one of the biggest talking points out of the recent state budget is the heavy weight that has been placed on the health department to find savings. So it's been tasked with finding $700 million in efficiencies. This comes off the back of the announcement in January that the federal government would chip in an extra $527 million to health over the same period under a new national health reform agreement. So this is a little bit of what Treasurer Erica Betts told Leon Compton when questioned about that funding on Mornings.
1: Have you just looked at that $800 million from the feds and said, great, we can cut that out of what we spend on the system rather than improving the system itself?
2: No, because the federal government commitment is demand-driven and we have to make our contribution to it as well.
0: So we are looking into the budget in a moment right here on Drive. You'll hear from independent economist Saul Eslake, who is going to run a microscope over the health expenditure outlined in this latest budget. If you would like to chip in and have your say, please do. Please get in touch on 0438 922 936. Before we get there, though, your traffic update.
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0: Guy Neave joins me from State Roads. Guy, hello. It's looking pretty congested right now on the roads.
4: Yeah, good evening, Lucy. Heavy traffic conditions currently, and this is mainly due to the wet weather with drivers driving slower than normal and driving to the conditions. No incidents or major delays on state roads that we know of to report at this time. For those heading outbound on the Tasman Highway, it's a slow run to the Tasman Bridge, and as vehicles change lanes on entry to the bridge. But once over the crest, it's looking good, and through till you hit Hobart Airport, where traffic slows at the merging point of Kennedy Drive, but clearing after Midway Point. Inbound on Tasman Highway, it's a great run and through until you hit the Remembrance Bridge area where traffic is slowing to enter Davie Street. And we've also noticed that it looks like there's an emergency services vehicle with their lights on heading towards or just before Davie Street, so that also is perhaps slowing traffic down. Davie Street is looking slow throughout, but clearing after Ant Hill Street, and outbound on the Southern Outlet is looking good with no delays at this stage through to Kingston. Inbound on the Southern Outlet, it's a clear run through to Macquarie Street, where things are currently moving smoothly through to the Brooker Highway. On our feeder roads, Murray Street is looking light with Campbell Street starting to build and Barrack Street looking heavy. Outbound on the Brooker Highway, it's quite busy, mainly due to an early incident with traffic queuing from Park Street to Risdon Road, with slow moving traffic from there all the way to Howard Road, and it's a good run to Granton. Inbound on the Brooker Highway, it's also looking busy with slow traffic from Bowen Road till past the Domain Highway exit, with traffic queuing in that left-hand lane from Risdon Road trying to take the Domain Highway exit there. Eastbound on the Domain Highway, it's slow until after the Queen's Walk area, where it starts to clear on the approach to the Tasman Bridge. And northbound from the Tasman Bridge to the Brooker Highway on the Domain Highway is looking good. No delays at this stage. So that's it from me, and have a good evening.
0: Awesome. Thank you so much, Guy Neave there from State Roads, breaking it down for you because there's a bit happening on the roads. It's 10 past five. Lucy Braden with you on 936 ABC Hobart on The Drive Show. So as you would know, the state budget was handed down last Thursday, and one of the biggest announcements was the $700 million in efficiencies to be found across the health department. But this announcement seems to have sparked a bit of debate between Labor and the Liberals and other parties, other independents too. Labor says it's clear that it's $700 million in cuts that needs to be found, but the state government is claiming that this year's budget has actually got extra investment in health. That's according to the Premier, Jeremy Rockliffe, on his Facebook page, Minister Felix Ellis as well. So who is right? Are there cuts to the Tasmanian health system, or is there an investment like Erica Betts is claiming, the Treasurer? Let's find out with Saul Eslake, independent economist who joins you now. Saul Eslake, hello. Thanks for your time.
5: Thank you for having me on the program, Lucy.
0: So there's been quite a bit of a different narrative that we are hearing. I'm reading different articles, and it's all kind of telling

0: us something else. What are you noticing when you look through the budget papers, when you are crunching the numbers? What can you tell us?
1: Well, I suppose as a starting point, before we delve into the details, I think this budget is characterised by a more determined effort to rein in what has been rapid growth in government spending since about 2017-18 than I have seen in any recent budget. Now, we've had the last two budgets have purported to forecast slower growth in spending, but that slower growth in most instances hasn't been delivered. And I get the sense from the budget papers and the things that have been said by, in particular, the Treasurer about them, that there is a greater determination to control the rate of growth in government spending. Now, that's not the only way that Tasmania's budget problems could be fixed. In the report that I wrote for the Parliament 2 years ago after the 2024 election, I said that more should be done on the revenue side. In a sense, some things have been done on the revenue side in this budget, not by the state government, but by the federal government that has tipped in a very large sum of additional revenue, both by way of Tasmania's share of the GST and specific purpose grants for health and a range of other purposes, have made a significant contribution to allowing Eric Abetz to present a better picture of Tasmania's finances this year than he did in the interim budget or that Guy Barnett and Michael Ferguson did in previous budgets. But given that the Premier ruled out doing anything meaningful on the revenue side from the state's own revenue sources, if the budget is to be put on a more sustainable footing, spending is going to have to bear the bulk of that. And because health is the biggest and fastest growing area of government spending, well, fastest growing apart from interest these days, inevitably some of the burden is going to have to come out of the health budget.
0: Well, that there is, but is that actually happening? So are there going to be cuts to health from what you can see?
1: Well, it's interesting that growth in health spending in 2025-26 appears to have been significantly slower than in any of the past 10 years, apart from when we were coming out of the elevated health expenditures during the COVID pandemic. Now, whether that's because demand from patients for health services slowed or whether the government actually was able to find some efficiencies in 2025-26, I don't really know, and you probably won't know until you see the annual reports of the health department that don't come out until late October, typically. But historically, the government has a practice of underestimating growth in health in the annual budget and having to top up the health budget later in the year when the revised estimates reports come out in February or when additional appropriations are put before the Parliament before the end of the financial year. That could happen again, and history would suggest it will happen again. But as I say, I get the sense that under Treasurer Abetz, there's a greater willingness to require other ministers and the heads of their departments and agencies to look for ways of saving money. Now, it's obviously going to be politically challenging for the government to find savings that amount, as you said before, to 7% of the health budget, admittedly not necessarily this year, but over a four-year period, that amounts to 4.7% of the total amount that the government has budgeted to spend. So they're expected to find savings equivalent, I suppose, to almost 5 cents out of every dollar that they spend. They've got to do that without compromising services. Unions who need treatment in acute hospitals or in other parts of the health system, if there are serious deteriorations in, for example, waiting lists or emergency department blocking times, the government will probably pay a political price for that.
0: This is independent economist Saul Eslake, and we're talking about some of the commentary around the Tasmanian budget. In regards specifically to the $700 million in efficiencies that Erica Betts, the Treasurer, outlined, that needs to be found across the Health Department. Labor is saying this is clearly cuts to health, but the Liberals, the state government, claims that this year's budget has actually extra investment in health. And we're trying to get to the crux of what's going on and is it, I guess what is happening here? And I'd love to hear from you. But okay. Solace Lake, you'd like to comment.
1: Well, if you look at the what is called in the budget papers the functional classification of government spending, then that says that between 2025-26, when the government is expecting to spend $3.57 billion in health operating expenses, and there's a bit more in capital works, but I'm focusing it here on operating expenses, that that's going to rise to $3.73 billion by, it's forecast to rise from $3.65 billion in the current financial year to $3.9 billion by 2029-30. Now, that's not a big increase. It's an increase of a bit over $200 million or about 2.2%, but it is an increase over that period of time. Now, as I say, it's a much smaller increase than we've seen over, say, the previous 5 years, and the government and the people running our health system are going to have to work very hard to find savings so that spending doesn't grow by, say, 6%, as it's been doing over recent years. There's some encouragement in the sense that health spending rose a lot less in 2025-26 than it had done in previous years, but they're going to have to keep that up and find ways of containing growth in spending without compromising the way in which patients are treated.
0: And we're hearing from the AMA, so the Australian Medical Association estimates inflation in the health sector is higher, putting it at between 4 and 8% annually. But they also say that demand for health services is growing by 6% annually. Is that why we are seeing, year on year in extra investment?
1: Well, I think that's they capture the main reasons that is partly because we have an older and in most cases sicker population than the rest of Australia, and because the cost not just of salaries of doctors and nurses and others who work in hospitals, but pharmaceuticals and so forth and medical equipment is going up at a faster rate than inflation, and also because by comparison with the hospital systems of New South Wales, Victoria and Queensland, Tasmania is fairly small and finds it more difficult to achieve economies of scale, that all of those things contribute to Tasmania spending quite a bit more per head on health than most other states and territories, and yet getting worse results, and it contributes to the higher inflation that the AMA was referring to, and that's a matter of fact. I think there are, and I don't profess to be an expert in this area, but I think it's fairly clear that one of the problems in Tasmania's health system is that we don't have enough what medical people call subacute care. That is care for people, say, who have undergone an operation, are recovering from that, are not well enough to go home and look after themselves, but don't need to be in acute care hospitals with all that entails. But because there isn't enough subacute care, people, often older people who are recovering from surgery or procedures, can't be sent home. They remain in acute care hospitals where it's expensive to treat them. Because they remain there, that makes it more difficult to admit other patients who do need acute care. And so we get bed block or delays in various kinds of surgery. And this ends up being more expensive. So if the government can, over time, and I'm not saying they can do it in the next 6 or 12 months, but over a 4 or 5 year period, find ways of providing care that's appropriate for people who are recuperating from hospital procedures and not send them home where they might get sick again and need acute treatment again, but find ways of properly looking after people in that situation that aren't as expensive as acute care hospitals, which they don't need, then that would probably contribute to making savings in health. In the same way, if we were more effective in what health professionals call preventive medicine and healthcare, that is, doing more to stop people getting sick and need so sick that they need hospital treatment, then that could also produce savings over a 4 or 5 year period. But obviously, you know, people who know far more about health and medicine than I do would need to go into more detail about that than I can.
0: Well, it's definitely something we'll continue to look into, like those type of like Medi hotels or rehab style hospitals or hotels that could really help. A great point, Saul. Great to have you on and to look into this a little more deeply. Thanks for your time today.
1: Thank you for having me, Lucy.
0: Saul Eslake there, independent economist, looking at those numbers in the state budget in regards to the efficiencies that need to be found in terms of health, $700 million. If you'd like to have your say, please get in touch. 21 past five, Lucy Braden with you on 936 ABC Hobart on The Drive Show. In just a moment, have you read the story today by ABC reporter Jarno Gibson about the shipping containers floating away on an iceberg off the coast of Antarctica? It has sparked a huge conversation. We want to continue that. Soon on Drive, you'll hear from a sea ice scientist who's actually spent time at the German Antarctic base, which originally lost this very important luggage, the shipping containers.
2: 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Can the Devils unite Tassie AFL supporters?
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0: So have you seen those incredible pictures or read the story by the ABC's Jarno Gibson that details the shipping containers that essentially floated away on a giant iceberg in Antarctica? I mean, that's not really what happened, but it kind of summarises the story enough. So there were seven shipping containers. They were filled with fuel and waste and had originally been positioned on an ice shelf before a week-long blizzard caused a large section to break off into the sea. And that large section was an iceberg around 500 metres long and 300 metres wide. Jarno Gibson discovered this story after reading a report by Antarctic officials from Germany. It all unfolded in January this year, and we thought, let's talk about this a little bit further. Dr. Johannes Lawser is a sea ice remote sensing specialist with the Australian Antarctic Program Partnership and joins us now to talk about it and just to tell us a little bit of his experience, because he's actually spent time at this German Antarctic base. Hello to you, Johannes. Thanks for your time today.
6: Hello, Lucy. Thanks for having me.
0: Let's talk about just what you made of this story when you read it for the first time this morning.
6: Well, I actually saw it a couple of days ago for the first time. Well, yeah, it's a surprise. This hasn't happened in about 45 years.
0: Wow. So it's happened before, though?
6: No, it hasn't happened since the German base is operating since 1981. So this is the first time that they are losing containers like this.
0: Would have been such a shock. And I guess there was that big storm that essentially started this whole thing. But you've spent time at this German Antarctic base. Tell us a little bit of about your time there. What were you doing?
6: So I was at the base actually twice. I went for the first time in the summer 2011 and 12. Back then that was for my master thesis. And I actually measured the ice thickness between the base and the ice port where this iceberg broke off back then. And then I went back in 2014 and I overwintered at the base. So that means I stayed there for 14 months. During overwintering, you do the first summer, then you are isolated for the winter for about 9 months, and then you do the second summer. And during the summer is when the supply vessels come, and that's when they unload the cargo onto the ice shelf. Yeah,
0: and tell us a little bit about that. So where do they unload onto the ice shelf at the moment?
6: Well, if you have looked at the article about this, there is a very nice map of the ice shelf, and there are actually two main spots where this unloading happens, and the one that is indicated on the map is about 20 kilometers north of the station, and it is just the most convenient place usually, because it is usually sea ice free in the summer. That means that the ship can come directly to the ice shelf edge, and then it's a quite normal ship unloading operation. Containers are lifted with a crane, just not into a normal port, but onto the ice shelf, actually. And then these containers are dragged with large snow machines to the base.
0: And now, because of what has happened, they've learnt their lessons from this. They're actually changing, I read, Dr. Johannes Lawser, where they unload and where they're moving everything to.
6: I'm not exactly sure if it's decided that they are changing where exactly they will un and offload. I think that the first message really, or the first takeaway, is probably really to store things further away from the ice edge. And I think it's quite important that this, I mean, this was really unfortunate. The ice shelf, it moves about 150 meters per year. So if you think about that, the edge stays more or less at the same place over longer time scales, that means about 150 meters of ice need to break off every year. And of course, this doesn't happen regularly once a year. I think it's often rather smaller pieces breaking off here. And such a large calving event at Ekströmisen, at this ice shelf, is quite unusual. And that it happens exactly in this week where they had the containers stored so close to the ice edge is just really unfortunate, I think.
0: Oh, it is so unfortunate, isn't it? 27 past five, Lucy Braden with you on 936 ABC Hobart on Drive. This is Dr. Johannes Lawser, a sea ice remote sensing specialist with the Australian Antarctic Program Partnership. And we're talking about the story that's online on ABC News, the website right now, by ABC reporter Jano Gibson, about the shipping containers that are on an iceberg. Well, they were on an iceberg off the coast of Antarctica. It essentially broke off from the ice shelf and floated away. And Johannes, it was likely because of this big, big storm that happened in the area. What is it like there when a storm rips through?
6: Well, outside it is very uncomfortable, and when the storm is really strong, it's basically impossible to be outside. So the visibility decreases to zero, essentially. I mean, you're just standing on this wide white surface, and it's just white and flat in all directions. And then if you have a strong storm coming up, snow is blowing around, and visibility goes completely to zero. So it's literally impossible to do any work outside in these conditions. And that's why when the storm hit, at the time that it hit, they just had to wait it out. I mean, it was impossible to do any off or unloading to a ship at the time. And it was also not possible at that time anymore to draw these containers back from the ice shelf, from the edge of the ice shelf. Yeah.
0: Okay. So storms like this can actually affect the ice shelf itself and its structural integrity.
6: I mean, in this case, that is obviously what happened. Actually, the exact triggers of when does an iceberg break off or carve off an ice shelf, it's something that is still being researched, right? We still cannot really predict that exactly. But yes, ocean swell, large storm events may play a role. And that's what happened in this case.
0: Wow, it's such an interesting story. This is Dr. Johannes Lawser. He is a sea ice remote sensing specialist with the Australian Antarctic Program Partnership, and we're talking about that really interesting story about the shipping containers that look like they have gone into the ocean, and diesel perhaps would have opened up there. And Dr. Johannes actually spent time at this German Antarctic base over winter. In 2014 as a geophysicist, spending 14 months at the station, which is quite some time. Does it get a bit lonely? How many people do you have around you at the time?
6: In the summer, so when this event happened in January, it's actually really busy. There is maybe 30 to 50 people on station, and quite a bit of people coming and going. And then during winter, back then we were 9 people for about 9 months. I think now sometimes they are 10 or 11, but it gets lonely some days. but you also grow very close to the people you overwinter with.
0: Yeah, I bet. It's been great to have you on. Thank you so much for talking to us a little bit further about this. And what are you working on at the moment? And do you have any more trips coming up?
6: I'm now working with the AAPP, with the Australian Antarctic Program Partnership. And I don't have any plans to Antarctica planned immediately. I'm mostly looking at satellite data and work with satellite observations of Antarctic sea ice at the moment.
0: So did you kind of look at this one?
6: I started looking a little bit at it when I saw this on the weekend, but I hadn't seen it before, and I hadn't observed it myself.
0: Yeah. Well, it would have been interesting. I mean, working and looking at satellite images, it would have been fascinating to see this, because it does look like this piece of white paper with these tiny little dots on it. Mm. But it turns out they are, in fact, shipping containers. Yeah, it's been great to have you on. Thank you so much for your time today. Appreciate it.
6: Thank you for having me.
0: Dr. Johannes Lawser, sea ice remote sensing specialist, a sea ice scientist, filling us in on that story, which I dare say you can see more tonight on ABC TV News with Guy Stainer. He'll be along shortly to let you know. And you can go and jump onto the ABC News website, abc.net.au/news, to have a look. There are some great pictures there of the iceberg and the shipping containers on top. It is 27 minutes to 6. Lucy Braden with you on 936 ABC Hobart. Very soon for you, if you have just swung past the supermarket, or maybe you're heading there in a moment, do you have a way about doing things when you go into the supermarket? And I'm talking about picking your produce. Do you carefully choose the bananas? Make sure they're not too green, not too yellow or dotty. What about your grapes? Are you opening up the bag and looking around? This is what I do. And I want to know from you, is this the right thing or not? 0438 922 936. Do you pick up a bag of grapes? Open them up. Maybe pick one out. Have a bite. See if it's to your taste. Do you maybe take some of those grapes out because they're not as hard or as big as you like them? And then pop in some other ones that look a bit better? Is that okay? I wonder, have people forgotten about the correct supermarket etiquette with the rise of delivery trucks and click and collect? Is there a proper supermarket etiquette we should be following to begin with? 0438 922 936. You'll hear from an expert in consumer behaviour very, very soon. But I want to know what you hate about going to the supermarket and maybe seeing what someone else does and what you think is the best way to behave, to choose your fruit and veg or your meat or your deli items. Let me know, please. More on that for you very soon.
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0: And just a reminder, there will be a bit of a dedication to Neil Danaher tonight on the ABC, on ABC 936 ABC Hobart, from 6:30 until 7:30. There'll be a special edition of AFL Monday with Corbin and Ben that will be focusing on the life and the influence of former Australian of the Year Neil Danaher, who died today, aged 65, after a 13-year battle with motor neurone disease. So really sad stuff, but there'll be a beautiful dedication to his life tonight on 936 ABC Hobart. And then Stephen White will be with you for evenings from 7:30. So he'll have a shortened edition of the quiz, but then we'll have all of your usual entertainment and information and fun on evenings from 7:30. Guy Stainer will be with you from 7:00. So there's a lot going on tonight. You can listen, you can watch, but Guy will be with you back from his holiday, his jaunt. Hello, Guy Stainer.
9: It wasn't much of a jaunt. It was a week spent sleeping on the couch at my dad's house. It was dad's birthday last week. And because it fell kind of in the middle of the week, I couldn't make up my mind as to which weekend I

0: was going to take off to coincide with the birthday, and it's like, oh, I'm just going to take the whole week off. And yep, so
1: good
0: that,
1: idea.
0: That's what happened.
1: And you got relegated to the couch.
0: Yes, well, there was a sister down from Sydney. There was another sister over from Perth, and I was the last to arrive for Dad's birthday,
1: no.
0: So I got stuck with the couch.
1: How's the back after that?
0: Surprisingly, all right. Yeah. So the couch held up okay. I have to tell you a story. About 20 years ago, I turned up to Melbourne Football Club training at the Junction Oval. There was going to be a press conference with the coach, and there's about 20 assembled media, camera crews and the like waiting for Neil Danaher to speak. And we all got there right on time. Neil was there and he said, I don't think we can go ahead with this media conference. He said, there is a spy in our midst. We've got a traitor who is trying to infiltrate this training session. And I'm thinking, what the hell are you on about, Neil? And then he looked at me dead in the eyes and he pointed at you. And then there was like just the hint of a sparkle in his eye. And he was like, you don't think I didn't see you wearing your Richmond cap last week at Docklands Stadium? Oh, and the one important point of the story that I left out, Melbourne was playing Richmond that one. The next weekend. So it was a couple of days before, and it's like,
1: your bias always showing, Guy Stainer.
0: I was gobsmacked. Not so much that he, but like, how did he see me and I did not see him? Because,
1: and where was that though? So you said Docklands, but were you there just to watch the game?
0: I had turned up the week before simply to watch Richmond play footy. I wasn't working, so I just turned up as a spectator, and I was wearing a Richmond cap. That was the only thing that was like identifying me as a Richmond supporter. But the thing that I couldn't work out is that, like, I'm very good with faces and recognising people, particularly if they're well known. Mm. And Neil is like at least 6'4", maybe 6'5". Mm. He's a very large man. He stands out in a crowd. And somehow he clocked me and I did not clock him. And I don't know how that happened. But that it was just typical Neil. That he was obviously working in a very serious industry. But he was just good fun to be around.
1: Yeah.
0: And I've said this before on air, without doubt was my favourite of the coaches to deal with. He was a lovely man. So I think people have come to see that since he has or since he did develop motor neurone disease, and the way he has brought awareness to what he calls, you know, the beast. He was such a fun-loving man, you know, long before that happened. And so I was very sad to hear the news that he had passed this afternoon.
1: Yeah. And you're right. Like, his character, the person he is, and I guess his zest for life really helped form his advocacy work. He, co-founder of Fight MND, but maybe that wouldn't have been as big if he wasn't the type of person he was.
0: The big freeze is now hitting, it's 14 this year.
1: Oh, wow, yeah.
0: And for people that can remember in previous years when he would announce like who was going to slide down, there was always something cheeky about like his stories as to why he was selecting a particular person or whatever.
1: Yes, I remember that. We might have to get one here in Hobart. Get Guy Stainer down into the big bucket of cold, icy water in honour of Neil Danaher. We might make that happen.
0: And I think it's fantastic that a few years ago he was honoured with being Australian of the Year. $115 million he's raised for MND.
1: Yeah. It's 19 to 6. Lucy Braden with you on 936 ABC Hobart. Guy Stainer is here from ABC TV. He's got the news tonight. There'll, of course, be a dedication to Neil Danaher.
0: There will, but in other news, we'll be having a look at the Tasmanian healthcare clinics that face the axe as the state says it's withdrawing funding for primary care, which it says is a federal responsibility, and calling on the feds to pick up the slack in that regard. ASIO's boss defends shifting resources from

0: counterterrorism to espionage in the years leading up to the Bondi terror attack. Talk of the Teal Independents potentially forming a new political party as the federal government is laying the groundwork to introduce legislation for the new tax rules regarding capital gains tax and the like. The head of the National Anti-Corruption Commission, Paul Brereton, has resigned amid allegations of conflicts of interest. We'll have the latest on the Iran situation, and also could a major new irrigation scheme put the health of the Derwent at risk?
1: Oh gosh, the Derwent can't handle, you know, anything like that. So ease up on the Derwent, please.
0: And if people are concerned about all the bad news, good news on the weather front. Lots of people on the east coast wanting rain.
1: Looks like
0: there's going to be quite a lot of rain in the next sort of 48 to 72
1: hours. On the east coast, though. Is it reaching the east coast?
0: It is specifically going to be on the east coast. So the east coast is going to get more rain than anywhere else.
1: Did you organise that?
0: Yeah. I thought, look, we need some decent rain on the east coast for when I return. So
1: Good work.
0: Yeah, I've come back. And, yeah.
1: He's done it. He's brought it down. Just quickly, we're about to talk supermarket etiquette. What is and isn't okay when you head to the supermarket? Is there anything that grinds your gears, that gets your goat, that really annoys you? I'm really big on opening up a bag of grapes, picking out the ones I want, moving things around. Don't care if I've touched it because you should be taking them home and washing your grapes. But does that annoy you? I pick up, you know, the fruit punnets, look underneath, see if there's any mold, put them down, move things around.
0: All right. So you, like, remove the dodgy grapes from the back? Right. Okay.
1: Put some more in. It's so, because it's, you know.
0: Look, there's always one dodgy strawberry in a punnet.
1: Yeah.
0: Do you remove the dodgy strawberry?
1: No, I just give them a quick once over. But I would.
0: Because they're not. You're not paying for them by weight, so it doesn't matter.
1: That's true. I'll add some more in there then. No,
0: I think the worst thing I've ever seen at the supermarket, and I can dedicate this to my father. I remember being a kid in the supermarket with Dad, and he would pick up a jar of pickled onions.
1: Oh no, what did he do?
0: He would enjoy eating the pickled onions. And he'd probably finish the jar by the time we had finished the shopping.
1: His breath would stink. I mean, I love a pickled onion, don't get me wrong, but he paid for them at the end. Oh, dearie me.
0: Okay, there was a reason why I thought it was obnoxious supermarket behaviour.
1: Dad, if you're listening, smack for you. Okay, so probably don't eat the food and then not pay for it.
0: Yes,
1: that's
0: exactly.
1: That's pretty fair.
0: Yep.
1: That's pretty fair. Guy, great to have you on. Thank
0: Toodle-pip.
1: You. Toodle-pip. And great to have you back. Guy Stainer on your TV news with a new haircut from 7 o'clock tonight. It's 5:45. Lucy Braden with you on 936 ABC Hobart. What annoys you when you head to the supermarket? Okay, what about this? So Guy Stainer thinks, you know, you shouldn't really eat food in the supermarket. You should also pay for that food as well. What about when you see someone rock up with their UGG boots on, their jammies, maybe an hoodie, their dressing gown? Is that okay? Is that all right? Or is there just a standard of clothing you should wear? A PJ's all right. 0438 922 936. Let me know.

0: I've got.
1: Beautiful Things by Benson Boone. At 12 minutes to 6, Lucy Braden with you on 936 ABC Hobart. Okay, drivers, I want you to let me know what irks you when you head to the supermarket. Is there an etiquette about it? Are you allowed to rock up in your Uggies and your dressing gown and your jammies? Or is that a bit of a no-no? Is that all right? What about when you go to buy your grapes? Can you take some out and put some in and shake it all about and make sure you are getting and you are buying the best bag of grapes for yourself? On the text line 0438922936, definitely seems okay to me to decide how many grapes you want and remove some if they are trying to make you buy loads. Agreed. Terry says, who doesn't? Break off the mushroom stalks. I'm not paying for woody stalks. I've never thought about that because you're probably, you know, paying an extra 10 cents or something. Ken Dunern says snap off the massive thick stem of broccoli before adding it to your basket. You're probably halving its weight. Very smart. Though I do use that stalk. I like the stalks. A big reason I don't do delivery supermarket shopping, says another texter, is that they don't pick nice fresh food. Fresh fruit and veg. Thanks for getting in touch. Alrighty, the do's and don'ts of heading to the supermarket. Are you allowed to push the trolley slowly and play on your phone? Does that annoy you? I do that sometimes. I'm sorry. I'm just looking at my supermarket list. But what bugs you? Professor Gary Mortimer joins me now, a professor of marketing and consumer behaviour at the Queensland University of Technology. Hello, Gary.
2: Hi, Lucy. Great to chat again.
1: Great to have you on again. So let me know, are you a delivery person, a click and collect, or do you like the full retail shopper experience of heading into your local grocery store?
2: Yeah, really interesting. I tend to like to actually go into a supermarket. Maybe I'm not well organised enough to shop online and wait for that delivery or even sort of click and collect or direct to boot. And yet, despite going in probably four or five times a week, like most of us now do, it is quite frustrating. And I pick up on that point about, you know, breaking off the broccoli stem. I had that down on my list of things that annoy me. But the other one was, I remember when I ran supermarkets many, many years ago, watching a customer pick grapes off the stalks, so they actually discarded the stalks and just put whole grapes in a little bag.
1: Oh my god, but that, what's that saving you, like a cent?
2: About 4 cents.
1: Yeah. Look, every cent counts. We're in our cost of living crisis, so it all helps. That's so interesting. So you would have seen it all when you were running some supermarkets?
2: Yeah. There's the classic ones, and I'm sure your listeners will text in with the same ones. People that line up with more than 12 items in the 12 items or fewer line, that's a classic. Not returning trolleys. Like, this one just annoys me. When I go to park in a car park and there's a disbanded trolley just sitting there, and I have to get out of my car to move the trolley.
1: It's nothing worse.
2: Yeah.
1: I get the fist up.
2: And I think, Lizzie, you picked up on it, people sort of maybe walking a bit slowly, but the ones that sort of meet in the aisle going in two different directions decide to have a bit of a chat. We all sort of stop going, can you move on so I can get through my store,
1: Yeah. Oh, you've mentioned some really good ones. I said earlier, what about someone who rocks up wearing their, you know, sheepskin Uggies and maybe their dressing gown and their PJs? Should there be a bit of an etiquette in terms of what you wear, or does it not really matter?
2: So I'm on the Gold Coast now, so Ugg boots generally aren't a thing, but, you know, double pluggers, you know, got the thongs on, and I live near Runaway Bay, and it has a wonderful three big supermarkets there, Aldi, Coles and Woolworths, but also has the ability to drive up on your jet ski and get off and do your grocery shopping and jump back on your jet ski. So people will walk in with just their boardies on, no shoes and just a life jacket.
1: Oh, and that would go, wouldn't it? Like, that would be okay.
2: Oh, I guess pretty loose on the Gold Coast. Yeah.
1: People rug up in Tassie. So, you know, I've seen it all. Mick at Beretta says, leave the animals at home. Dogs in shops and in the shopping trolley, behave. Yeah, I kind of agree there. Easter, says another texter, there often seems to be broken eggs opened where people have had a bit of a free

0: snack. Oh, that's so true. So the chocolate eggs, not the actual eggs, but yeah, I've noticed that too. Someone else says when you turn up for boot pickup and someone has parked in the designated boot pickup spot, but they have just popped in to pick something up. Oh my gosh, that is so frustrating. That should be illegal, I think. That should be actually illegal. Let me know what bugs you, 0438922936 when you head to the supermarket. Professor Gary Mortimer, are people still heading into the supermarket like they used to, or is delivery and click and collect just taking over now?
1: Yeah, it's really interesting. One, we're shopping more frequently than we've ever done before. I mean, when I grew up, mum and dad would do the grocery shopping maybe once a week and then they plan their meals for the whole week. The research shows we're probably shopping 4 to 5 times a week now in the shopping centre, in the supermarket, and that's simply because we've got extended trading hours now. Most supermarkets trade most public holidays and Sundays. So, we like to shop smaller volumes. We like to buy fresh and we visit every week, despite being quite frustrating. With click and collect, direct to boot, it's actually growing substantially. Woolworths just put out their last quarter sales. 16.2% of their sales and about 12% of Coles sales are now online. So it's really growing, and it's growing post the pandemic. So before the pandemic, about 2% of revenue was about online groceries. Today it's between sort of 12 and 16%. So growing pretty quickly.
0: I totally get it. And look, as a parent, I will do my supermarket shopping list late of a night, pop it all into one of the apps and then order that way. But are you like me, Professor Gary Mortimer, that you like to go in and choose your own fruit and veg?
1: Yeah, it's one of the, I guess it's one of the big barriers to shopping online for food and groceries. Like buying the cleaning goods or the canned veg or the toiletries or the toilet paper, I don't need to touch and feel that stuff. Mm. But when it comes to fresh produce, when it comes to, meat and particularly bakery, I still want to see the quality. And one of your callers before, texters before said, they don't buy fresh produce because, they perceive they never get great fresh produce. It's picked by somebody else. So I do prefer to shop for fresh in-store.
0: Lucy Braden with you, 936 ABC Hobart. This is Professor Gary Mortimer, Professor of Marketing and Consumer Behaviour at the Queensland University of Technology. He used to run supermarkets as well. And we are talking about supermarket etiquette, what flies, what doesn't. Sonia says, my biggest gripe is avocado squeezes. Grrr! Oh. Don't squeeze the avocado. It's so hard not to, though, because it leaves bruises, Gary.
1: It does.
0: And we're not abandoning the big supermarket chains, are we? We're still shopping there?
1: We're shopping across a number of different chains. In fact, the research shows from Roy Morgan that we actually shop across multiple brands of retail supermarkets each week. So, and we tend to shop the specials because we're getting really savvy. We tend to start with the discounters. I don't believe you have Aldi down there yet in Tassie.
0: We don't. It's a really sore point, Gary.
1: I know. Well, let's not go there. But that's what generally what happens. We start with Aldi because we pick up the basics there and they're incredibly cheap. And then we head across to either Woolworths or Coles. And sometimes we stop into an IGA or a Foodland if you're in South Australia. Mm. So we do shop around a bit. But more of us are shopping through online. So with Amazon, Amazon has about 30% of the dry grocery range that Coles and Woolworths have. And then, of course, we've got the likes of Costco. So if you're smart enough to, and you're able to buy in bulk, Costco up here on the mainland is certainly an area where we're seeing more and more people to go, I can buy 96 rolls of toilet paper, and as long as I've got somewhere to store it, yeah, I'm actually going to save.
0: Oh, gosh. The things I do with 96 rolls of toilet paper, if I could, but we don't have Costco here either. Please come down. Professor Gary Mortimer, it's been so good to talk to you. Thanks so much for your time today.
1: Cool. Take care. Cheers.
0: Cheers. Professor Gary Mortimer talking all things supermarket etiquette, but just how are our supermarkets doing and how are we changing as we purchase things? Stephen White will be your presenter for evenings tonight, filling in for Helen Schild. You've come from a land of Aldi and Costco.
2: Do you know, about a month ago, I finally finished my Costco purchase of coconut body scrub.
0: Did you buy in bulk?
2: I bought in bulk. I think that body scrub has lasted my partner like 4.5 years. And it was the most beautiful experience when I finally did that final out of the bottle. It's like, oh.
0: Were you so ready to get rid of it?
2: Yes. It was a lot of coconut body scrub.
0: He smells so good, though, by the way, everyone. Thank you. Always impeccably dressed, looks amazing, smells amazing. I'll be missing that coconut scrub now.
2: Well, next time I'm
0: get it back.
2: I'll get you 12 litres of it, Lucy. I won't even charge you for it.
0: 4 years' worth, please.
2: Oh, God.
0: You've got evenings tonight. It's starting at 7:30, though.
2: Yes.
0: Because there is a dedication to Neil Danaher.
2: Absolutely. Really sad news, Valet Neil. So we're going to have a really short super quiz tonight, and I want to hear from people, because it's quite cold, it's drizzly outside. What's your go-to soup on a cold night like this?
0: Is it like the kind of thick pumpkin-y one? Or?
2: Well, I like a good beef soup, like a really good old-fashioned beef. But I did make a confession with sunshine up north. I just grabbed some soup off the shelf tonight, and I hope my partner's not listening as a chef.
0: Listen.
2: Because I'll be in big trouble.
0: Yeah, look away. Look away. That's my parents are really big on the kind of cup of soups, but like it with like a toasty on the side or some pizza or something. So it's warming. It's heartwarming.
2: You need it on a night like tonight, don't you?
0: You do.
2: And I'm sure you can probably get that from Costco too. It'll last you 2 years. Yeah. I don't know how in date it'll be by the end of it all. And look, we're going to talk to a couple of archaeologists this evening too. They're about to go digging in Brighton and they want the community's help. So we're going to find out what the community can actually do to help these two archaeologists.
0: Oh, do you bring along your little shovels and your toothbrushes and
2: your picks?
0: And your picks. That's the word I was after.
2: And your toothpicks?
0: Yeah.
2: I don't know. Do you take a toothpick to an excavation site?
0: I don't know.
2: I don't know. If you get your dirt in your mouth or something, you can just pick it out.
0: Yeah, we'll find out tonight.
2: Yeah.
0: At 7:30. Thank you. Stephen White with you very, very soon. He'll be on Evenings Tonight filling in for Helen Schild. And so there is a special dedication to Neil Danaher starting at 6:30. Right now, though, it's time for your news and PM.

0: Good evening. This is ABC News. I'm Scout Wallen. Another seven Australian women and 14 children with links to ISIS are expected to arrive in the country tomorrow after leaving Syria's Al-Roi camp last week. Middle East correspondent Matthew Doran explains.
1: We understand that this group is on the move, that they will be boarding a flight in Damascus heading for the Qatari capital, Doha, before beginning their onward travel to Australia. This is a much quicker process than with the last group of Australians who left the notorious Al-Roj camp in the far northeast of Syria. They waited in Damascus for roughly a fortnight before beginning that trip home. But this is a much quicker process, as that group had only left Al-Roj on Thursday afternoon local time, and they were the last group of Australians in Al-Roj.
0: To local news, Tasmanian Labor says the state government's funding cuts to primary care services will result in poorer healthcare for all Tasmanians. Morton Group Medical Services will end its GP outreach services, and the Signet Family Practice will end urgent and after-hours services after both organisations say their state funding deeds were not renewed in last week's budget. Health Minister Bridget Archer says the state can no longer afford to fund primary care, which is a federal responsibility. Labor's health spokesperson Sarah Lovell called the reduced focus on primary care services short-sighted.
2: The impact of that will be increased

0: political reporter Lexi Junawick has the details.
1: 3 years into his five-year term, Paul Brereton has resigned as the Anti-Corruption Agency's inaugural commissioner amid pressure over his ongoing defence connections while serving in the role. Mr Brereton denies any suggestion of impropriety. The Greens say Mr Brereton's decision is a step towards rebuilding trust in the NAC, while Senator David Pocock says there have been too many perceived conflicts of interest. Attorney General Michelle Rowland has thanked Mr Brereton for his leadership, service and contribution to the NAC. Mr Brereton will still make his first appearance at Senate estimates tomorrow as planned.
0: Northern Territory's Health Department have refuted claims a Central Australian man in his early 60s died with diphtheria over the weekend. Sources close to the deceased say the man was admitted to hospital with the disease and spent time in isolation before dying on Sunday afternoon. NT Health has since said the death was in no way related or linked to diphtheria. It comes 10 days after medical practitioners in the Northern Territory confirmed a person had died with the disease for the first time in decades. Authorities in East and Central Africa are scrambling to cap rising Ebola numbers amid a deadly outbreak across the region. More from Sarah Amir.
2: The Democratic Republic of Congo, Uganda and South Sudan have adopted a joint plan to counter the spread of Ebola. The three countries fear trade and the displacement of people due to regional conflicts could exacerbate the crisis. They've agreed to increase border monitoring, improve protection for frontline workers and expand lab capacity in an effort to curb the growing numbers. The World Health Organization says there are now nearly 1,000 suspected Ebola cases in the DRC, while more than 200 people are believed to have died as a result of the current outbreak.
0: Hobart Airport's chief executive says new upgrades to its facilities were prompted by an increase in travellers in recent years. Two new departure gates have opened today as part of a $200 million redevelopment to the airport, which includes more food and retail options. Airport chief executive Norris Carter says the gates will create space for growing traveller numbers.
3: We're currently putting almost 3 million people a year through the terminal, which really only had space for 1.5 million, so it got pretty squeezy. When we look out, you know, say to 2040, we see forecasts of 5 million passengers. So this is about being ready for the growth today, but also for the growth that's coming.
0: True Tasmania's weather tomorrow, areas of rain about the east and southeast, increasing about the northeast late. Showers elsewhere, less likely about the west, east to southeasterly winds. In Burnie, Devonport and Launceston, a shower or two tomorrow with a top of 17 degrees. In Hobart, rain is expected with a top of 14 degrees. 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
4: Good evening and welcome to PM. I'm Samantha Donovan, coming to you from the lands of the Wurundjeri people of the Kulin Nation in Melbourne. Tonight, beloved AFL figure, former Australian of the Year and motor neurone disease awareness campaigner Neil Danaher dies at the age of 65. Also, Australia's spy chief tells the Royal Commission that ASIO's focus shifted away from counter-terrorism before the Bondi terror attack. And swimming star James Magnussen loses at the Enhanced Games but wins big money.
5: For a lot of people that compete in these sports, outside of the absolute top echelon in the world, they actually don't make money out of it. So to have an event that throws money at them becomes really, really attractive.
4: We start this evening with the news that will sadden so many. Neil Danaher, the 2025 Australian of the Year, beloved AFL figure and motor neurone disease awareness campaigner, has died. He was 65. The Essendon champion and former Melbourne coach had been courageously battling the debilitating disease, the beast as he called it, for more than a decade. He turned his fight into a tireless campaign to find a cure and raised more than $115 million for medical research. David Sparks filed this report.
6: Away goes Neil Danaher. Will he get a goal? It's a beautiful kick. Neil Danaher, welcome back.
7: As a football player, Neil Danaher was a champion, showing talent and poise for Essendon in the then VFL.
8: Final of 1981 as Neil Danaher comes in for the kick that could possibly win the game.
7: Danaher went on to coach the Melbourne Football Club for 10 years, ending in 2007, taking them to the grand final in 2007.

0: 2000. But it was his fight against motor neuron disease, or MND, and his advocacy for others suffering from the illness that earned him respect beyond football.
1: What drives me is not about me, it's about others.
0: He co-founded the charity Fight MND in 2014, raising money for research and treatment. Fight MND launched The Big Freeze, a fundraiser held each year at the Melbourne Cricket Ground during the King's birthday game between Melbourne and Collingwood.
1: I'm building a freeze army and we're coming after it. We're coming after it and we're going to find the treatment, we're going to find the cure.
0: Fight MND says it's raised more than $115 million since then. Danaher was named Australian of the Year last year. In a speech to the Collingwood Football Club in 2015, he described motor neuron disease.
1: It's a bastard of a disease. I call it the beast. I personalise it because I'm trying to fight it. If you want your worst enemy to die and have a disease that hangs around for a while, MND's the one you go with.
0: Neil Danaher's family released a statement this afternoon saying, "We're brokenhearted to share that our much-loved husband, dad and poppy, Neil Danaher, passed away at home surrounded by his family." The statement continues, "From day one, Neil was a fighter. His determination was unmatched, choosing every day to find opportunity where others might see only challenge, and taking the fight to the beast with everything he had." His family also praised his cheeky grin, his sharp sense of humour and his commitment to his family. Those who played under Neil Danaher during his time as coach at Melbourne have spoken of the influence his leadership had on them.
2: Sort of still comes as a shock, really, you know, when you hear, because you just think that he's just going to keep going, such as the force of the man. Well, he was also very stubborn. I've got to say this, he was stubborn. He was hard-nosed. He was hard on all of us as players, you know, but we obviously, as you can see and hear from all the players that played under him, when they speak about him, we respected him so much. Melbourne was really, you know, one of the poorer clubs in Melbourne, going through a really difficult time, debt and whatnot, you know. Neil took it upon himself to be the number one spokesman for the Melbourne Football Club, the team he was coaching, to get them into the media and into the, you know, the limelight. And that's where I think the character and the superstar that is Neil Danaher was sort of forged. And obviously it was with the diagnosis of MND after that, where he really did his real work. And I think it's God's work, what he's done to bring, you know, so much money and attention to what is an insidious, horrible disease, the beast.
0: In 2019, Danaher went back to the Melbourne Football Club.
1: There's always opportunity. And my opportunity was the fight. MND. And it's allowed me to prevail. It's allowed me to find purpose to transcend what's happening to me.
0: The Prime Minister, Anthony Albanese, paid tribute to Neil Danaher in Parliament.
3: With the passing of Neil Danaher, we all grieve for a great Australian. On behalf of the government and the people of Australia, I offer our heartfelt condolences to the Danaher family. His wife Jan, children Beck, Ben, Lauren and Luke, many grandchildren and wider family. They did so much to support the man that they loved so deeply.
0: Neil Danaher was 65 years old.
4: David Sparks, and I bet there'll be a massive celebration of Neil's life at the huge Big Freeze for MND Melbourne versus Collingwood match in a couple of weeks. What a fight he put up over the last decade or so. Now to the Royal Commission on Anti-Semitism and Social Cohesion hearings in Sydney. Australia's terrorism threat level and the conduct of Australia's security and law enforcement agencies in the lead-up to December's terror attack at Bondi Beach have been examined today. Our reporter Tanya Dendrinos has been at the hearing. Tanya, Mike Burgess, the head of Australia's domestic security agency ASIO, gave evidence to the Royal Commission today. What did he have to say?
5: So Mike Burgess told the Royal Commission that he felt ASIO's funding was sufficient to deal with threats at the time of the Bondi attack. He'd previously been asked about the raising of Australia's terrorism threat level to probable in August 2024. That was up from possible. And he spoke about a heightened risk to Jewish Australians following the Hamas attacks of October 7, 2023 in Israel. Now, counsel assisting asked the head of ASIO,

0: ASIO Mike Burgess if the threat level is growing and ASIO can already be described as stretched back in 2025, then can the public be assured that ASIO has sufficient resources and powers to respond to anti-Semitic conduct in the nature of a terrorist attack?
1: I believe they can be assured that my agency puts its resources where it needs to, and if we have a resource issue, I will ask government and government will consider that through the budget process. And as we've seen recently, we had an ask of government to deal with the online radicalisation problem, and the government have given us and the Federal Police an investment to provide additional resources to address that growing threat.
0: And one of the major questions this hearing block will raise with Mike Burgess is what was known about the gunman prior to the Bondi terror attack and what was done with that information. But Sam, that is not a question that was asked of Mike Burgess in the public hearing today. Counsel assisting has made it clear he and many other witnesses in this session will be giving evidence in closed hearings for reasons of national security.
2: And Tanya, I understand interactions between the New South Wales Police and the Jewish Communities Security Group, which is known as CSG, are being examined at the inquiry. What did the Royal Commission hear about those interactions today?
0: That's right, Sam. There were two witnesses who gave evidence this afternoon under pseudonyms. They explained that CSG is made up of licensed security professionals and volunteers that work to protect Jewish Australians and their way of life. That includes providing security at places like schools and at public events. Now, we heard today that CSG provides its own security assessments for events, and that both last year as well as in 2023 and 2024, there had been a police presence requested for the Hanukkah by the Sea event. Today's second CSG witness was its chief operating officer, who last year said he had phone conversations with police from the Eastern Suburbs Area Command.
3: That given the current threat environment that our community was facing, the fact that it was an open air event, the fact that CSG couldn't be armed in that environment, we were not allowed to do so legislatively, and given the number of people expected to attend the event, we were requesting that there be a static presence.
4: And what, to your recollection, did the operations inspector say to you?
3: His response to my recollection was that they do not believe a static presence is required based on the risk assessment they would have undertaken internally.
0: Now, Sam, this witness said he would have tried to convince the officer otherwise, saying that there would be a lot of community unease if there was no static police presence for the entire event. Now, we know from Council Assisting's opening remarks today, New South Wales Police opted to have officers attend in a mobile capacity, that is, coming in and out of the event and not remaining there for its duration. Earlier in the day, the Commission heard from Leanne McCusker, who is New South Wales Police Assistant Commissioner, when she was asked whether, with the benefit of hindsight, it would be a good idea to undertake a threat assessment for an event like Hanukkah by the Sea. She agreed it would be a good idea and said she could see no reason that a threat assessment could not be completed for that event.
2: Reporting for us from the Royal Commission on Anti-Semitism and Social Cohesion in Sydney. The head of the National Anti-Corruption Commission, Paul Brereton, is resigning 3 years into his five-year term. He'll stand down in July. After years of calls for its establishment by transparency experts and some politicians, the NAC, as it's called, started work in mid-2023. But the term of Mr Brereton, its first commissioner, has been controversial at times. In a statement, he has today denied any impropriety, but said the ongoing focus on those matters was drawing attention away from the core purpose of the National Anti-Corruption Commission. AJ Brown is a professor of public policy and law at Griffith Uni in Queensland and the chair of Transparency International Australia. And I asked him to tell us more about the controversies that have plagued Paul Brereton during his term as NAC commissioner.
5: Well, I think there were really two problems. One was the fact that as the Assistant Inspector General who investigated the war crimes in Afghanistan for the Inspector General of the Australian Defence Force, he had an ongoing role in providing some advice to the defence portfolio through the Inspector General on the continued follow-up to those investigations, those really important investigations. That raised the perception that he was not independent of the Defence Department.

0: and of the Australian Defence Force, even though he, as an anti-corruption commissioner, is responsible for overseeing anti-corruption in that huge and very important part of the Commonwealth government. And I think that, and the fact that he was, as a result of that, still a major general in the Army Reserves and therefore still holding office within the Australian Defence Force, meant that there were just very big questions about the perception that somehow he was not independent of defence, and that that was therefore potentially compromising public confidence in his ability to be a truly independent National Anti-Corruption Commissioner.
1: And he was also criticised in terms of his decision not to take the robo-debt scandal further. What happened there?
0: Well, that was again a link because he had worked with the major public servant, Catherine Campbell, who was also a former Army Reserve officer in the Army Reserve. And she obviously then, as secretary of the relevant Commonwealth Department, was a central figure in the whole terrible, disastrous scandal that was robo-debt. So the consequence of that was that although he took some efforts to recuse himself or remove himself from the decision as to whether or not any possible corrupt conduct by robo-debt officials should be investigated or not, he did participate in that decision and in the announcement of that decision, which initially was not to investigate any of the officials associated with robo-debt. Obviously, that was then overturned as a result of public outcry and further scrutiny and a review by the inspector, independent inspector of the National Anti-Corruption Commission itself. And that investigation was then concluded and found that two of the officials, although not Catherine Campbell, two of the officials involved had acted dishonestly to an extent that could be described as serious corrupt conduct. But I think that initial decision not to get involved in reviewing whether or not there had been corrupt conduct in the context of robo-debt really undermined public confidence, because there was such high demand for the National Anti-Corruption Commission to show that it was prepared to get involved and do its job in relation to, you know, one of the biggest public sector breakdowns that the Commonwealth government has ever seen.
1: So do you think those controversies surrounding Mr. Brereton have been damaging to the National Anti-Corruption Commission that, as you say, people had been calling for so long?
0: Oh, there's no question that the mishandling of the commissioner's relationship with defence and his decisions, or the fact that he didn't decide earlier to fully recuse himself from any defence matters, created a real thorn in the side for the commission, and certainly raised the question and stimulated a lot of public debate about whether the commissioner was independent. And that has overshadowed a lot of the very good and very independent, very strenuous, hard work that the National Anti-Corruption Commission has now started to do.
1: The Federal Attorney General, Michelle Rowland, has said this afternoon that the government will now begin what she calls a merit-based process to find his replacement. What qualifications and qualities should Paul Brereton's replacement have?
0: They probably do need to have legal qualifications and good, very solid, good legal experience, but they also need to have a track record that shows that they're well placed to lead and run a very sophisticated and sensitive Commonwealth government agency. And perhaps just as importantly, they need to be supported by not just a good management structure involving deputy commissioners and others, but there is real scope for supporting whoever is in that commissioner role with a structure for the commission that interacts better with the community, that has more civil society involvement and more input directly from the community and how it goes about doing its job.
1: AJ Brown is a Professor of Public Policy and Law at Griffith Uni and the Chair of Transparency International Australia. This is PM. I'm Samantha Donovan. You can hear all our programs live or later on ABC Listen. Still to come, the controversial enhanced games underway in the USA, and athletes who lose are still walking away with big money. The shooting deaths of two Victorian police officers in the state's high country last year shocked the nation. Today, the Victorian Coroner's Court has heard what happened in their final moments. Senior Constable Vadim Davar-Hotta and Detective Leading Senior Constable Neil Thompson were killed by self-proclaimed sovereign citizen Desi Freeman at a property at Porepunkah. After being on the run for several months, Freeman was shot dead by police in March this year. The three deaths are being investigated by the coroner as two separate incidents. Kathleen O'Connor was at the court today.
2: Sam, the inquiry into the police officers' deaths back in August of 2025 at a property in Porepunkah began today under Victoria's State Coroner Judge Liberty Sanger. Information was read out about the moments leading up to, during and directly after the shootings. So what we know is that police went to the property to execute a warrant in relation to an alleged sexual assault of a child. Police say when they approached the property, Desi Freeman refused to come out, swearing at the officers, saying the search was illegal and that they could all go to hell. When police attempted to force entry, he then fired a shotgun at multiple police officers. The first shot was fired at Detective Leading Senior Constable Thompson, causing him to collapse. The second shot was fired at Senior Constable Vadim Devahatar. Desi Freeman then took his handgun and ammunition before firing more rounds at police, who ran to take cover. Police say during this time, Desi Freeman then stood over the bodies of the two police officers and said various things, which out of respect of the families, he just refused to repeat that in court. Four of the eight police officers had body-worn cameras, which will be supplied to the coroner, including phone vision recorded by two civilians.
1: The Victorian Coroner's Court is also dealing with the inquiry into the death of Desi Freeman himself in March. He was shot dead by police. What did the court hear about what happened on that private property the day he did die?
2: Yeah, so Desi Freeman's death happened on March 30, which was a few months away from that incident that happened in Porepunkah. Police received intelligence. Desi Freeman was on a rural property near the Victoria-New South Wales border a week before. Police went to arrest him. After some covert surveillance, they confirmed that it was actually Desi Freeman who was living there at the time. Police approached the 40-foot shipping container and asked him to surrender. Police say that he refused to come out, and then he called police thugs and bullies, saying that he shot two police officers months earlier in self-defence. Police say at one stage, one police member heard Desi Freeman shout, "Cowards, come and get me." After more than 2 hours of negotiations, Desi Freeman then came out of the shipping container and pointed a black handgun at the arresting officers. After police say they believe or they either heard or felt Desi Freeman had fired the gun he was carrying, they then returned fire. They later confirmed that the gun was, in fact, Senior Constable Devahatar's. Upon inspection, one bullet was unaccounted for. No police officers were wearing body-worn cameras at the time, so the coroner won't have any vision to look at to help with this investigation into Desi Freeman's death. However, police say there was a helicopter above that captured some of the incident, including the fatal final interaction. There's also 24 minutes of voice memo audio from Desi Freeman's phone that recorded some of that audio from inside the shipping container and of the shooting itself. There was no sign of his family in court today, and we'll just see what happens in the coming months.
1: Kathleen O'Connor reporting from the Victorian Coroner's Court, and the next court dates for both cases are yet to be set by the coroner. Australian swimmer James Magnussen has belly flopped in his debut at the Enhanced Games in Las Vegas, finishing last in both of his events. Despite that, he'll return home $140,000 richer. The controversial event has been set up by a couple of entrepreneurs and allows athletes to take performance-enhancing drugs that are usually banned in competitive sports. Those who took part say the money on offer was just too good to pass up. Angus Randall filed this report.
3: Stroke for stroke, Proud, Colomb, Colomb, Proud, world record! 24 world record! New world record!
4: In the final event of the first Enhanced Games, a new world record for the men's 50-metre freestyle is broken. Sort of. Greek swimmer Christian Kolomeev's name won't appear in any official books for shaving 0.7 of a second off the world record. The four-time Olympian will have to settle for the $1.4 million bonus for the superfast swim.
5: I'm going to say it's not bad at all. This is going to change my life.
4: The first Enhanced Games in Las Vegas has offered a very different take on sporting excellence. There were only three sports: sprinting, swimming, and weightlifting. All events are designed to last less than a minute And as long as it's legal to take in Las Vegas, anything goes. For Australians, much of the focus was on Olympic

0: medalist James Magnusson, but it was a weekend to forget. Despite finishing last in both the 50 and 100 metres freestyle, he'll still receive $140,000. The sheer amount of money on offer has highlighted what's usually available in elite swimming. Olympic gold medalist Hunter Armstrong once held the world record for 50 metres backstroke. Despite this success, the American was thinking of leaving the pool forever.
1: I had some financial problems after Paris, so it was truly a decision of, do I want to retire and start my normal life, or do I really want to stand on that Olympic stage on home soil?
0: The Paris Olympics 2 years ago was the first Games to give cash prizes for winning gold, although many countries, including Australia, offer their own incentives. By coming first in the 50 metres backstroke at the Enhanced Games, Hunter Armstrong won $350,000 in the space of 24 seconds.
1: Enhanced was able to put me in a position where I can still compete and push forward to LA.
0: What's more remarkable is he did it clean of any drug taking. Hunter Armstrong hopes he can qualify for the Los Angeles Olympics in 2 years, although his future remains unclear. The US Anti-Doping Agency says any athlete that passes its drug testing can qualify for the Olympics, but World Aquatics has threatened to ban any swimmers that compete in the Enhanced Games. Professor Rob Orgy is head of exercise and sports science at Federation University. He says anyone who attended the Games is now tainted.
2: I think if you're an athlete and you were to compete against someone who'd been in this, let's call it a circus rather than a sporting event, you'd be really unsure as to whether they were clean or not.
0: There are also welfare concerns. Anabolic steroids can cause aggression and depression. They can enlarge the heart, leading to heart failure, and cause liver and kidney damage. The Enhanced Games organisers also sell a range of supplements on their website. Professor Orgy worries the event was more focused on what it can advertise to viewers over athletic achievement.
2: There's a booming market, especially in older adults, looking for that magical secret of not ageing. So taking testosterone, taking peptides, doing those sorts of things. So the market's huge, and I can understand the buzz that these people are trying to create around a product that they then on-sell. And again, maybe not with good health benefits for people.
0: There are plans for the Enhanced Games to be run next year. However, no date has been announced.
3: Angus Randall. Thanks for joining me for PM. I'm Samantha Donovan. The podcast of the full program is available on ABC Listen. And that's where you'll find ABC News Daily with Sam Hawley each weekday morning too. Today's episode has more on what's to come in the global fuel crisis. We'll be back at the same time tomorrow. Good night.

0: Good evening, this is ABC News. I'm Scout Wallen. Neil Danaher has been remembered as an inspiring leader, both as a footy coach and a campaigner against motor neuron disease. Ethan Sederman reports.
1: The former AFL player, coach and tireless advocate has died, aged 65. People from across the country have paid tribute, including former Demon Russell Robertson, who played under Danaher in the 90s.
2: He dragged us from the doldrums with his elite coaching ability, but also his ability to understand individuals. We respected him so much.
1: Prime Minister Anthony Albanese says he leaves a remarkable legacy.
3: On behalf of the government and the people of Australia, I offer our heartfelt condolences to the Danaher family.
1: Matt Tilley is CEO of Danaher's foundation, Fight MND, and he's encouraging supporters to get out in force for the annual Big Freeze game.
4: I know right now he'll be upstairs looking down on us going, play on and make it the biggest and the best one ever.
1: Neil Danaher is survived by his wife Jan, their four children and multiple grandchildren.
0: A Jewish security organisation says the community had concerns about policing levels at the Bondi Hanukkah event on December 14 and that it passed those concerns on to New South Wales Police. Members of the community security group have given evidence through the Royal Commission into anti-Semitism and social cohesion. Appearing under the pseudonym ABP, the group's chief operating officer told Council Assisting Richard Lancaster about a phone conversation he had with police in the lead up to the Bondi event about resourcing.
5: We were requesting that there be a static presence.
6: And what, to your recollection, did the operations inspector say to you?
5: His response to my recollection was that they do not believe a static presence is required based on the risk assessment they would have undertaken.

0: taken internally.
1: Iran says that while the framework of an agreement with the US to end the war is in place, a deal is yet to be confirmed. US President Donald Trump has told negotiators not to rush into a deal with Tehran. The current plan reportedly involves a 60-day ceasefire extension, reopening the Strait of Hormuz, and a plan for further negotiations over Iran's nuclear program. Iranian nuclear scientist Ali Vaez says the two sides are getting closer to an agreement.
2: As is the norm in these negotiations, nothing is agreed until everything is agreed. And right now, not everything is agreed. There are still some differences, but they appear to be bridgeable if there is political will.
1: Back home, the Macquarie Point Development Corporation has not completed any modelling to understand the impact of increased fuel costs on the cost of Hobart's waterfront stadium. The stadium is currently estimated to cost $1.13 billion, but the project has revised its price tag several times. When asked at a parliamentary hearing today if any new modelling had been undertaken given the Middle East war, the corporation's chief executive, Anne Beach, said main construction won't begin until mid-next year, so the environment could be very different by then. Ms. Beach says they're expecting to update the minister in October when the tender process is more advanced.
3: Well, we're monitoring the market variables, but we haven't redone our cost estimates, and we will assess what comes in through the tender process. Okay.
1: A Tasmanian parliamentary committee has rejected a request from the Premier to conduct a second inquiry into the government's bill to end greyhound racing. State political reporter Josh Duggan has more.
4: Earlier this month, Premier Jeremy Rockliffe requested the Greyhound Industry Transition Committee undertake an inquiry into the bill, following concerns raised by legislative councillors. The committee has now written back to the Premier, rejecting that request. It says answers to the questions of legislative councillors are for the government to provide. Despite rejecting a second inquiry, the committee said it would be continuing work in its oversight role. It's not clear when the bill will be put up for a vote in the upper house. A government spokesperson says the Labor Party is the only thing standing in the way of the ban.
1: Looking through Tasmania's weather tomorrow, areas of rain about the east and southeast, increasing about the northeast late. Showers elsewhere, less likely about the west, east to southeasterly winds. Looking through the population centres tomorrow in Burnie, Devonport and Launceston, a shower or two is expected with a top of 17 degrees. And in Hobart, rain is expected with a likely top of 14 degrees. And just a reminder of our top story this evening, Neil Danaher has been remembered as an inspiring leader, both as a footy coach and a campaigner against motor neuron disease. This is the latest in ABC News. It's 6:35.
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7: Jackson Rovers throws it out in front. He's caught holding the ball. Advantage play. Away goes Neil Danaher. Will he get a goal? It's a beautiful kick. Neil Danaher, welcome back.
8: It is such a great sight for myself and everyone living with MND and their families to see a sea of blue beanies at the MCG on King's birthday round. 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We are side by side with you.
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0: This is AFL Monday with Corbin and Ben.
9: And the death of Neil Danaher dominates AFL Monday on 774 ABC Melbourne tonight. Corbin and Ben with you in studio. The Australian of the Year from 2025, as you heard part of his acceptance speech there. He's so much more than that. Obviously a former footballer with the Essendon Football Club, former coach of the D's, lived with MND for the better part of the last 14 years. He, of course, is also a husband, a father, a brother, a friend, and, of course, an inspiration to so many of you out there as well. We're keen to hear from you tonight if you'd like to pay tribute to Neil Danaher. 1-300-222-774 is the talkback number. My name's Corbin Middlemass. Ben Cameron's across the desk from me. Good evening, Ben.
11: Good evening, Corbin. It is a really sad day, isn't it? I mean, I was reflecting on this, and I'm glad I haven't really heard many news reports say that Neil Danaher lost his battle with MND, because he didn't lose a thing. The way that he fought what he calls the beast was incredibly brave, and we've seen that for the last 14 years. So 2013, he was diagnosed. He was given 2 years to live, and here we are in 2026. So very recently, my partner actually gifted me his book for my birthday, The Power of Choice, and there's many great quotes in it, but there's one on agency and your ability to choose your outlook on things. And he references a lot Viktor Frankl's A Man's Search for Meaning, which Viktor Frankl is a Holocaust survivor, and he speaks about the last thing people can take from you is your attitude. And Neil Danaher said, "To many, I must look like a man with no choices left. But let me tell you something, I still have a choice. Every day I choose how I show up, I choose I choose my attitude." Mm. So I think that sort of sums it up for Neil Danaher.
9: And he lived it, didn't he, on the King's birthday every year, the big freeze, and what an event that came, where you think if ever there was a guy that would be or could lean into or wallow in, you know, the situation that he faced, to be able to fight for such a long period of time. And that day wasn't a sad day. Yeah, even as Neil's health deteriorated and he went through various different stages of being able to communicate and to getting his voice back through AI in recent years, but he had the eye reading and the tracking that happened for him before that. And each year, even his family said every single year, you know, we don't know how many more of these days we have left. They were always days that were filled with smiles, you know, filled with joy, you know, people going down into the slide, and everyone was having a good time and part of something that was greater than themselves. So what a legacy that he leaves. AFL Monday with Corbin and Ben on 774 ABC Melbourne. And also shout out to our folks in Tasmania who are with us tonight as well. Great to have you with us on such a night as we pay tribute to the late Neil Danaher. 1-300-222-774, the talkback number.
11: I went through the book today, and another quote which stood out for me was, "Life is part chance, part circumstance, part choice. You don't get to choose everything that happens to you, but you always get to choose who you become in response." And again, we've seen that from Neil. I think just reflecting on his life today, there were three clear chapters to it. So the player, he played 82 games for Essendon. His career was ended early due to injuries. He was the youngest Essendon captain, Corbin, in 1982. He was one of four brothers, the first quartet of brothers to play a VFL game together, Terry, Neil, Chris and Anthony. Then there was clearly the coaching era, and it was actually Kevin Sheedy who, when his career ended at age 26, got him in as an assistant coach at Essendon. He then obviously went on to coach Melbourne as a senior coach, 1998 to 2007, which really culminated with that 2000 grand final. And then we've got the charitable arm of Neil Danaher, which we've seen in the last 14 years as he's fought the beast.
9: Incredible. Three amazing acts in public life and what he was able to do. Neil Danaher, taking your tributes tonight on 1-300-222-774. The Carlton 300 gamer, the man who the coaches voted as the best player in the game back in 2011, Mark Murphy, is with us. Good evening, Murph.
12: Good evening, Corbin. Good evening, Ben.
9: Your experiences with Neil, did you come across him much in your football journey?
12: Not so much in my football journey. No, I didn't while I was playing, obviously against Melbourne while he was coach. But one memory that sticks out back in 2004. So I was playing the MCC Herald Sun Shield out on the MCG, and it was three quarter time, and we're playing against St. Bernard's, and it was Richmond Melbourne were playing on that game after us. So we were a curtain raiser back then in 2004, and I still remember a few players just doing a few kicks and the rest of it. Neil Danaher just lobbed up to the three-quarter time huddle. All the boys quickly focused from looking at our senior coach to looking at Neil Danaher. I think just Neil Danaher standing there listening into the spiel, and then wished us all the best as we ran out to our position. So that was awesome. I only really just thought about that then when you asked me prior to getting in here what any memories of Neil Danaher, and that was one that sticks out.
9: One man who was probably playing in the main game back then was the former Fremantle and Melbourne ruckman in Jeff White.
11: Hey, it's really an incredible relationship that this pair shared. So Jeff White was drafted with the first pick to Fremantle. He was coached by Neil at the Dockers, where Neil was an assistant coach. Then Neil recruited him to Melbourne, and I'm pleased to say that Jeff joins us on the line. Whitey, great to speak to you. I wish it was in better circumstances. Welcome on.
13: Thanks, buddy. Thanks, Corbin. Good to hear from you, Mark. Yeah, it's a summer day. I just spoke to Nita actually just recently, and I think, you know, it's as you guys just pointed out, you know, those moments, you spend moments with him as much as you can, as his family have for such a long period of time. You just don't know when it was going to take hold. And, I think we're just, everyone's in shock, but also a reflection on a wonderful human being. And Mark, when you speak of that moment of him coming into the huddle, it's just, I was just actually chuckling to myself because that was Neil. You know, he would always, And the quotes that you mentioned then, Benny, he's just a wonderful person. I mean, when I suffered my stroke in 2014, he just sent out a text. He said, "Why are you thinking of you? Health is your wealth." Mm. And I live by that, you know, on a regular basis. And it was and the famous phrase he's always said, "It's not me, it's we," you know, and he was just such a wonderful human being, and wanting to know how you were. It's not about me; it's about you. And it's a sad day, but a reflection on a wonderful, wonderful human being.
11: Whitey, how do you reflect on when he got the 2000 grand final group together and told them about this diagnosis in 2013?
13: Yeah, I was telling you before, I found the photo. We had no idea. We all got, you know, all the people that he, all the players that he coached with, we got together, including the club doctor, our football secretary, Jackie. We were all together, and he would always show a video before every game, like, you know, highlights of the previous round, or, you know, highlights of when we played against that side, and put music to it. And boys were panting, touching their hands on the chairs, and cheering along, and then at the end of that, he turned around and said, "Hey boys, I'll tell you, I've got MND," and we had no idea what MND was. All he just said is that, you know, been diagnosed with this, been told I've probably only got 5 years to live. We all broke down crying, you know, full support, but we had no idea what this was. And look what this is now. 13 years later, everyone's well aware of this. Catastrophic disease that people are going through each and every day. And Neil brought that to life, and and his legacy will live on forever because of not only the player he was, the coach, but what he's been able to do in the charity. It is a sad day, and it's, you know, I guess I'm just in a state of shock of the fact that, you know, he's passed.
11: Whitey, we heard Russell Robertson on earlier today, and we all think of the very quiet and kind Neil, and he was certainly all of those things. But Russell told a few stories about maybe a different side of him when he was berating, baking the Melbourne group of the late 90s, early 2000s to try and be the best that they could be. How do you remember that?
13: Yeah, he definitely had that side of him. I remember one year we were playing the Cats down at Kajinia Park, and the Wiz, Jeff Farmer, hadn't had a touch to half time. Neil came in, slammed his hand against the whiteboard, and said, "Get that effing those boots off your feet right now and go into black boots." I think he had these really flashy boots. He had that side of him that, and I think as us past players really are in awe of, I guess, the way the public's reacted to him, is that that's what we saw as a coach. We saw it in the four walls. We saw what the banner he had, the time we could switch on, the time we could have a banner. But since doing the charity stuff for MND, everyone's then now seen Neil of who he is. And I think that's been an amazing thing that, you know, been able to, you know, really capture what he was. And, you know, even like he came up, he always come to the Gold Coast, always give me a call. And this is a time when he was, he could sort of talk, but his best translator was his wife, Jan, who's such a wonderful human being. And I send my love to Jan and Loz and Beck and Luke and Ben, you know, his immediate family. And so I sat down, and Neil's right there. We're in a hotel in Gold Coast, and he said something. And I said to Jan, "What was that? What did he say?" And she said, "Do you really want to know?" And I said, "Yeah." And she basically said, in Neil's words, "Geez, you put on a lot of weight now, Whitey." And so, you know, that was Neil. You know, even when he was, his mind was still ticking, but he just couldn't get the actions out. And, he was just a wonderful, wonderful person.
9: Whitey, beautiful tribute. Appreciate your time, as always. Thanks for jumping on, particularly under the circumstances.
13: No worries. Thanks, guys. Thanks,
9: Jeff Watt, the champion Melbourne and Fremantle ruckman, who, of course, played under the late Neil Danaher, who sadly passed away today, aged 65 after a near 14-year battle with motor neuron disease. This is AFL Monday with Corbin and Ben, the Carlton champion Mark Murphy in the house. Your calls on 1300 222 774. You're on ABC Radio across Victoria and Tasmania. To another man who played footy at league level, but he's got a completely different connection to the Danaher family. His name is Adam Tomlinson. He's done some work for us in the past here as part of the ABC family. Former GWS and Melbourne footballer, but family friend of the Danahers. And I'm pleased to say Adam joins us on the line. Adam, sorry for your loss and appreciate your time.
14: Corbin, Ben, Mark, I appreciate that, guys. It's, it's been a sad day, but also a day where I've got the TV on in the background and reflecting on where this all started and seeing the footage of Neil and his brothers running out and playing that one game together and, you know, celebrating these little moments that Neil's ticked off along the way. And you're spot on, so I appreciate that. But it has been a sad day for the family. And, our heart does go out to the whole Danaher family. And, you know, I'm not just talking about Jan, Luke, Loz, Beck and Ben. I mean, the Danaher spread from sort of here all the way up to the top of New South Wales. So, I do send my love to all of them.
9: So, Adam, as a young lad growing up in the world in Victoria, who was Neil Danaher to you?
14: Yeah, so my mum is best friends with Jan. And so growing up, I've got two older sisters and both my sisters played a lot of netball with Loz and Beck, and then Ben was my age, and I'll never forget this. Neil and Jan were late to put his papers in at the Kew Rovers, and so he actually had to come and play footy at the Canterbury Cobras for a season in Tackers, and that was sort of my first interaction. Mum's like, "Now, one of my friends' sons is coming down to footy tonight, so you make sure that you're nice to him," and that was Ben, and I'll never forget it. You know, whenever Ben had the ball, he had the eyes for each other, and we'd only kick to each other because we were a year younger than everyone else. And that was how my relationship with the Danaher family kicked off. And, you know, a lot of the time after footy games, I was at, you know, the coach of Melbourne's house. Mm. And, you know, back then I just thought that was a normal thing. And then as you grow older and And then as you start playing, Mark, you'd know this, you'd avoid the coach's house at all times.
12: My word, you would.
14: So, it's that was my introduction to the Danaher family. And, you know, I'm so, you know, lucky to have that insight to what a super family it is. But, yeah, that's how it all kicked off.
11: So you're at a barbecue with your family at the Danahers, or you're over at their house and Neil is around. Like, what do you remember of him when you're a young kid running around with Ben at the Danahers?
14: It's funny because before everything, you know, kicked off, I vividly remember being 9 years of age, and Neil, must have been a Sunday because we played early in the morning, and then Neil was off to actually go and coach, and he had his full D's kit on, and, you know, there was an aura about him, and, you know, it's a perfect combination of friendly and fierce in this person who would sort of walk around. And, you know, as I said, as I've grown, you realise, you know, what a coach has got to deal with on game day, and to have 2 9-year-olds running around kicking footies in the hallway is probably not what you really want. But, you know, I vividly remember that. And, you know, luckily I got drafted, and the second game of football we played was, the second game of league footy I played was at Blacktown against West Coast. And Neil was part of the West Coast operations. He was part of the footy department. And, you know, he came out onto the field. We have a conversation. And so I think the beauty of footy was just these opportunities you get to connect with, you know, people who you've known from, you know, day dot until whenever. And then even to when I did my knee in 2021, I ran into Neil, and I can't remember where it was, but he said two things to me, and he goes, it could be worse. You could do 3 knees. And then I ran into him again a year later, and he goes, well, it could be worse. You could miss out on 2 flags. And, you know, It's just a constant reminder that, you know, life could always be worse, no matter, you know, any situation you're in. And something I always reflect on, and I actually say this to my wife, and she gets pretty pissed off, and even my sister, and I say, you know, and Neil said this, I would have been in a speech, or and he's had a lot of quotes along the time, but, you know, if you don't like it, change it. And if you can't change it, change the way you think about it. And I've honestly lived by that every day. And, you know, you have, whether it's a minuscule situation or a big picture or a challenge in life, it's what I've sort of tried to do and not get caught up on, you know, what can really bring you down. Because I think that's one thing I've taken out of what Neil's been able to teach to so many people is, you know, there is a way to tackle things, and it might not always be doom and gloom.
9: And last one, Adam, you go on to play in the famed Big Freeze game. So you're now representing Melbourne after starting with the Giants, and obviously you come across Neil again. What was that experience like being out there on the field on a day that he's really built around this man who's become an icon in Australian life, and someone, again, who you first had interactions with as a very young lad? What was it like being on that side of it and as a player in such a game?
14: Yeah, it's really interesting. You're so lucky to be able to play for Melbourne or Collingwood on this day. And I think Neil didn't want to make that day about him, but I also felt there was an opportunity where we got to acknowledge Neil for what he'd done and who he was as a person. And standing on the ground, and you look to the MCC or the Shane Warne stand as it is now, and you see everyone with a beanie on, and it's almost to the point, if you're not wearing a beanie, it's almost an insult to Neil, who's on the field. And I think that was the beauty of it, but to, you know, actually give him a moment to appreciate everything he's done, it's, you know, and as I said, he didn't want it to be about him, but I think we and he deserves to have a moment where this is about him and everything that he's done, and not just for MND, but for every person that he's come in contact with, and, you know, give them a change of thought or a change of way they approach things, because he is a really superhuman person.
9: Adam, wonderful tribute. Appreciate you jumping on and having a chat with us tonight, and sorry for your loss.
14: Thanks, guys. Really appreciate it. And as I said before, I send my love to all the Danahers and everyone out there, because it is a sad but also a great time to celebrate, you know, a truly hero of our generation.
9: Adam Tomlinson, former GWS and Melbourne footballer and family friend of the Danaher's. Speaking of friends of Neil, this is AFL Monday with Corbin and Ben, the Carlton champion Mark Murphy in the house, and a friend of ours, Ian Cohen, joins us on the program. He's worked with Neil and known him for many years, and in more recent years, part of the Fight MND campaign. Kozer, I wish it was under better circumstances, but sorry for your loss, and I appreciate you jumping on with us.
15: Yeah, thanks, Corby. Appreciate that. And to be fair, it's a privilege to be able to talk about the great man.
9: So when someone says to you in the years to come, who was Neil Danaher, what do you tell them, Kozer?
15: Well, I tell you, even towards the end, his cheeky smile and his ability to talk to me through his eyes was unmatched. He was quite an inspirational leader. He was a man that obviously could talk to all walks of life. We know him as a motivational speaker. He's called the Reverend. He was actually pretty quiet early on in his playing days. And look, I got to know him obviously as my role as a sports journo. And as you people all know, there's some people you get close to in the industry. There's some people that it's, you know, just more of a business. And Neil and I were close. And then obviously when he was diagnosed, and then, yeah, 18 months, 2 years into that, he then said, Coz, what can we do? How can we do it? So I've been on board obviously with Fight MND for a long period and been privileged to be a part of the journey that's just been enormous. And you know, he could have sat back and said, well, I'll tick off the bucket list. And he said, nah, bugger that. He's had Mr. Negative and Mr. Positive sitting on his shoulders, and he listened to Mr. Positive a lot more than he listened to Mr. Negative.
11: Oh, I've just read about that in the book recently, Kozer, and it's a great phrase. How did you monitor his attitude and his ability to listen to Mr. Positive and not Mr. Negative on the shoulder as he declined?
15: Look, certainly it got more challenging because his general wit and repartee, you know, it became a process of the eye gaze machine and those sort of things as well. So he still wanted to communicate, and he was still really scything in the way he communicated. You know, everyone knew exactly where they stood with Neil. But in terms of monitoring how he was going, it's one of those diseases, Ben, and it's really sad, but the finish line is undefeated at the moment, and we're working really hard to try and get some clever person in a white jacket with a machine that goes ping to be able to work out, you know, exactly what causes this insidious disease. So, you know, he was always up for the challenge. He lived his life very publicly. You know, that's an amazing thing to do, to publicly accept the fact that people are going to watch your, you know, situation decline. And when you think about that, that's incredibly generous and brave, you know, all those words that you'd use to describe him.
9: Ian Cohen with us, a friend of ours here on the ABC, and worked with Neil Danaher as part of the Fight MND campaign. And the fight will continue this year on King's birthday, and what's going to be an emotional day at the MCG. We appreciate Ian's time. We want to hear from you as well and your tributes on 1300 222 774. That's 1300 222 774. Corbin and Ben with the Carlton champion Mark Murphy in the house. This is AFL Monday on ABC Radio across Victoria and Tasmania. It's news time. On the other side of it, your calls on 1300 222 774.
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1: Good evening, Scout Wallen with ABC News. Former AFL champion and tireless campaigner Neil Danaher will be honoured at a state funeral following his death aged 65. Ethan Seidemann reports.
19: Danaher has died after a 13-year battle with motor neurone disease, during which he also dedicated himself to raising awareness and funds in search of a cure. John Friars from the Melbourne fan club, The Demon Army, says Danaher's advocacy reflects his time as a selfless player and coach.
20: I just think of him as a person that puts everybody else first, and what he has done over the years for MND. And it's not about Neil, it's about the cause.
19: Victorian Premier Jacinta Allen says he was a great Australian.
21: Offered to Jan and the family the services of a state funeral to honour the incredible commitment and legacy of Neil Danaher, and the family have accepted.
19: Neil Danaher is survived by his wife Jan, their four children, and multiple grandchildren.
1: Overseas, Iran says it is not close to signing an agreement to end the US-Israeli war on the country. Here's Sara Amir.
2: The Iranian Foreign Ministry says it has the framework of an agreement with Washington in place, but nobody can say a deal between the US and Iran is imminent. Washington, on the other hand, has been suggesting talks are heading in the right direction, with US Secretary of State Marco Rubio touting an agreement could be on the horizon. Tehran says the plan currently in the works has no specific details about the management of the Strait of Hormuz, adding that it will not take tolls on the vital oil shipping route. Iran also says it's not currently taking part in any negotiations on its nuclear program.
1: Back home, the shift towards one nation is being seen as more about the disillusionment with two-party politics.

politics than a shift to the right wing. Polling agency Redbridge carried out research that found if a federal election was held last weekend, One Nation would win up to 59 seats. Several federal independents have revealed they've discussed the idea of forming an official political party in response to One Nation's rise. Redbridge director Cos Samaras says many politics than a shift to the right wing. Polling agency Redbridge carried out research that found if a federal election was held

0: government's funding cuts to primary care services will result in poorer healthcare for all Tasmanians. Morton Group Medical Services will end its GP outreach services, and the Signet Family Practice will end urgent and after-hours services after both organisations say their state funding deeds were not renewed in the last week's budget. Health Minister Bridget Archer says the state can no longer afford to fund primary care, which is a federal responsibility. Labor's health spokesperson Sarah Lovell called the reduced focus on primary care services short-sighted.
1: The impact of that will be increased presentations to the emergency department. It will be increased ambulance call-outs, all of things which will impact on the bottom line of the budget, all of things that will impact on the availability of those resources for other Tasmanians.
0: A 23-year-old man has been charged with the murder over the death of an 8-week-old child. Homicide Squad and Child Abuse Squad detectives have been investigating an incident in Western Australia where the infant was injured early this month. The child died on Saturday. The man faced court today, where he was remanded in custody. To sport, former Australian Olympic medalist James Magnusson has finished last in the 100-metre and 50-metre freestyle at the Enhanced Games for athletes using performance-enhancing drugs, despite having undergone 2 years of supervised doping. Mark Fennell is at the Games in Las Vegas.
2: Yes, in terms of his placement, no, it did not go well for James Magnusson. He came last. But to talk to him, you wouldn't be able to tell that he was anything less than thrilled, because that boy got a massive payday. And that's the part of this event that nobody, I think, is... Well, maybe not nobody, but I feel like it's kind of the missing part of the equation. Mm. I spent the better part of the last couple of days talking to the organisers, the athletes, the cardiologist. And when you talk to the athletes that have actually involved 42 athletes from around the world, you ask them, why did you agree to be a part of this event? And they all just look at you point blank and go, the money.
0: To Tasmania's weather, there's a strong wind warning for the southeast, southwest and central west coasts. And looking to tomorrow's outlook, shower statewide, more frequent about the east to south easterly winds. ABC News.
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9: It's great to have you with us here on AFL Monday. Corbin and Ben with the Carlton champion Mark Murphy in the studio on a day we remember the late Neil Danaher, who passed away after a 14-year battle with motor neuron disease, aged 65 earlier today, the Australian of the Year from 2025. If you weren't with us off the top, Adam Tomlinson, who's a former footballer with Melbourne and GWS, but a childhood friend of the Danaher family. His mum and Jan Danaher, Neil's wife, best friends, so they grew up alongside one another, and Adam shared this memory with us a short time ago.
10: Life could always be worse, no matter, you know, any situation you're in, and something I always reflect on, and I actually say this to my wife, and she gets pretty pissed off, and even my sister, and I say, you know, and Neil said this, I would have been in a speech, or any, and he's had a lot of quotes along the time, but, you know, if you don't like it, change it, and if you can't change it, change the way you think about it, and I've honestly lived by that every day.
9: Adam Tomlinson with us a short time ago. Your thoughts on 1300 222 774, if you'd like to pay tribute to the late Neil Danaher on the heels of round 11 of the AFL Premiership season. Understandably, a lot of the footy conversation in the shade today after the sad passing of Neil. 1300 222 774. What's a memory you'll take with you from Neil Danaher and his incredible three acts in public life as a player, as a coach, and then obviously most recently as a campaigner for motor neuron disease?
11: Oh, I also liked Adam's line about him being the perfect combination of friendly and fierce. When he remembered him as a 9-year-old in his full Melbourne kit, about to leave and go and coach the Demons. So he was great, Adam Tomlinson. And I think my main reflection from reading the book and hearing Neil is the ability to choose your attitude.
9: From Dan off the SMS line, I always recall a cheeky response from Neil to an earnest journalist at a press conference. The journalist, eager for information on the fitness of David Neitz, suggested he was only 80% fit. Neil paused, as in deep thought, on response. slightly tongue-in-cheek.

0: that he took the thought that he was 78% fit. That was Neil's response. So just to disagree with the journalist a little bit.
1: Yeah. I'm not sure you quite nailed the delivery there, Corbin. No. I think it was that Neil replied that he thought that Nita was 78% fit.
0: But, did we not get that?
1: Yeah, but it was a bit of a stumble and bumble to get there in the end.
2: He got there somehow in the end, didn't he?
1: Yeah, he did.
2: It wasn't comprehensive. Took the 70 crude.
0: Who needs enemies when you got friends like these? It's 1-300-222-774.
1: What you did say beautifully is that the footy conversation is a little bit in the shade today, Corbin, but it was a pretty catastrophic weekend in terms of the injuries, wasn't it, out of the round just completed?
0: Certainly was. I felt like that was a real theme across the seven games. It may be because of the high-profile guys that were involved, but when you think about Jamie Elliott, which really took some of the gloss off what was just a magical day at the MCG for the Collingwood Football Club as Scott Pendlebury went through the record. That Darcy Moore went down in the same game. Tom Lynch ended up hospitalised with a larynx injury out of Friday night, which was a brutal game. Seven guys injured, three of them ended up in hospital. Andy McGrath was one of those, the captain of Essendon, yeah, with a shattered jaw. And then Isaac Rankin going back to the game that you did, Murph, on Thursday night. And that says nothing about an ACL injury to young Matt Carroll, who'd been playing some good footy. Whitfield out before the bounce. Buckley within the opening minutes for GWS. We had Kalachi broke his hand on the run. Jake Lever got concussed yesterday. So it was a savage round, round 11 on the injury front.
2: It's a brutal reminder just how tough this game is. And people think, oh, well, it's not as hard as what it used to be. It's physically opened up a lot more. And if you're a good runner, you can get away with anything. It's still a brutal game when you come back to it. Some of the hits and just the way in which you're expected to use your body this day and age, and for as long as football has ever been played, it's a bloody tough game.
1: Did you mention Sammy Durham there as well? I think you might have, but that knee to the head, I mean, that's brutal. I look at you, Murph. I mean, you're not a big man. You played as an inside mid for 300 games, and we speak about playing golf, and you say, look, I'd love to play golf.
0: Could get on the outside.
1: Yeah, could get on the outside. But
2: I could get 40 at this day and age. No,
1: you played as a midfielder for your career. You say, look, I'd love to play golf, but my shoulders just won't allow it. So that is physically how you've come out of the game.
2: Yeah, that's right. I mean, there's everyone's got ailments when they get older. But, I've got the issues with the shoulder. I tried to give my hand a bit of tennis too recently, and there was a sore reminder that my knee isn't too handy either. So keeping things in a straight line. But you're right, like everyone's got their limitations, and mine's my shoulder. So unfortunately, I like to hit the golf ball with you, Benny, yeah, but can't do it.
1: Oh, I did see a video of you playing tennis too, and I noticed the shirt was off while you were having a hit.
2: We'll move on.
0: Shout out to Tasmania, who's with us tonight as well. Nice to have you down at the Apple Isle. If you want to have your say, the talkback number 1-300-222-774. AFL Monday with Corbin and Ben, the Carlton champion, Mark Murphy. 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
1: We're happy to talk about your winners and losers out of the weekend as well, which is something we always do. Everything feels a little... it feels hard tonight to laugh and be joyful and talk about the footy like it's incredibly meaningful, like we so often do. But your winners and losers out of the weekend, Corbin, I know you were big on Collingwood and the way they handled the Scott Pendlebury milestone.
0: It was a magical day at the footy, and I was a little upset that by the time we got there, it felt like there was a lot of people in the footy community basically saying, oh, finally, it's out of the way, and how the game had been commercialised and sold to us for so many weeks out. But it was a significant moment historically, and I'm someone that loves the history of the game. It's only the fourth time in the last 46 years that someone went through the game's record, and as many of us grew up, Murph, they talked about Michael Tuck's record like this fabled thing that no one would ever get to, and he held it for 26 years before Brent Harvey was able to do it, and we've had to wait another 10 years. So really, in the space of 36 years, it's been broken twice, which is incredible. And for everything that was said in the lead-up and all the shots that were taken, it was just an awesome day at the footy. It felt different, and I've been lucky enough to work some big games now for the ABC, and the grand final day has a different vibe to it again, the same way that Anzac Day feels different and first game of a final or anything else. And it felt like a finals-type game when you arrived and there were people there 2.5 hours early trying to get into the general admission section where there were no reserved seats to rush into the MCC members, or there was a similar section at the top of the Shane Warne stand at the

0: Punt Road end. So those sections of the ground were filled. And we're talking like 2.5 hours before the game started. And you knew it was a big time event. The way that they involved the other members of the 400 club. So it wasn't just a Collingwood thing. It was a whole of league thing to be able to have those guys so front and centre. Brent Harvey tossed the coin. And then all his teammates as well. So it was a special day for everybody that took part in it. People that went along as spectators. It wasn't just a special day for Scott. And I actually feel for people that were turned off by it because you missed it. Like, it was this great event in the history of the game that might never happen again.
1: Mm.
0: And by getting grumpy and bent out of shape about it, essentially, you know, people miss this great event that that we all got to be part of for people that experienced it the way we did on Saturday.
1: Yeah, I agree with you 100%. I mean, people get bitter for whatever reason. I don't understand it. But, yeah, celebrate a terrific sports person achieving something terrific. It seemed like all of Melbourne was excited to watch it. So whether you could get to the ground or not, there was the pubs were full of people there watching and all gathering together and watching a bit of other sports going on as well at the same time, but then getting in there and watching, the North Melbourne game being the way that was leading into the big game, the MCG, celebrating Scott Penderbury. And I thought that the way in which Collingwood did it in the end was fantastic. I love the gold numbers that everyone wore at the same time. I didn't expect that to occur, and I thought that was a nice surprise. And the one thing it took out of me, I took out of it, was when Scott Penderbury talked post-game about, well, he's proud of the fact that that didn't get out and no one knew about that. So many clubs can't get that stuff in-house, can they?
0: No.
1: So for that to remain in-house, not get out, no one knew about it, it was a really sign of a great football club.
0: And he wore some big hits for it along the way. People saying, oh, he's going to wear a different number than the rest of his teammates.
2: I reckon that's why they changed it late.
0: Oh, that's such a cynical thing to say.
1: Yeah. You don't think it really is,
2: but I loved it. I was happy with all of it, but I think the original plan was Pendles wears it, and then I think they copped a few hits and they changed it.
0: Jeez, you're one of those guys. 1-300-222-774, the talkback number. 1-300-222-774. AFL Monday on 774 ABC Melbourne across the state of Victoria and down in Taz tonight as well. 1-300-222-774.
2: I've got a big winner for you, Geelong. So, Murph, a couple of weeks ago you wrote them off. They've beaten Brisbane.
1: Come on.
2: And then they've beaten Sydney. The Brisbane win might not look quite as good after their efforts against GWS on the weekend, but I just ran through this, Corbin. Since the start of 2007, which is what I would say is the start of this great Geelong run that they've been on, where they virtually contend every year, they are 15-3 when playing a team top two on the ladder down at Cadinia Park. So quite incredible. 18 times they've played a team coming into the weekend that are top two on the ladder on their home dung heap, and they've won 15 of them.
0: You got a winner for us, Murph?
1: North Melbourne Football Club. Yeah. I love that. It was probably 2 or 3 weeks ago, wasn't it, when they played the Swans at Docklands, and you thought, was that the game that they let slip that didn't quite get them on this trajectory of playing finals in 2026 and finally seeing North Melbourne feature again? And who knows whether this is going to be the start of that upward track for this football club. But I thought the way in which that last 5 minutes especially played out, Wardlaw's just vision and ability to lower the eyes through the middle of the ground, the corridor, which then opened up that last passage of play. It was special to watch a young team go about it and almost stand up when others previously they haven't done it as a collective, but I thought they did that on the weekend. And where I was watching the game, it was lots of North Melbourne supporters, and there was a real bounce in the air. And I think everyone enjoys seeing a team that's been down for such a long period of time have a great win like that.
2: I've got a winner as well, which is the game broadly. And I don't mean that game individually. I mean the state of the game at the moment. 9th time this year, Corbin, that both teams have booted 100 points. So we had 5 in the entirety of last year. So lots of high scoring. I think you've spoken about the fact that there's a little bit of Stockholm syndrome perhaps with people about contested footy and how much they love that. But I think the game's tracking pretty well with some of the new rules.
0: Let's see how I go with this one, Ben. Even though I don't follow the AFL, I think the tremendous stoicism of Neil Danaher, of Neil, in my fight with Parkinson's and prostate cancer at this time. Rest in peace. All the best to you as well on your continued battle on that front. It's nice to hear from you tonight. And from Jacinta,
2: Neil Danaher and family have made MND a part of our everyday vernacular. He was a wonderful player to watch. His intelligence and passion for football and inspiration of rare quality as a teammate and a coach. Like Teddy Whitten, who too gave great awareness for prostate cancer. Both legends, and I miss my dad, who passed 2 years ago.
0: You can share your memories of Neil Danaher on 1300 222 774. That's 1300 222 774. The Prime Minister Anthony Albanese spoke earlier today about the sad passing of the Australian of the Year for 2025, Neil Danaher.
3: It was a profound honour for me to present Neil Danaher the Australian of the Year award in 2025. I think it is safe to say that there has never been an award so unanimously agreed to by every single Australian on that night. Richly deserved recognition, of course, that Neil embraced not as an accolade, but as a platform, a way to continue his advocacy for a cure. Neil Danaher's remarkable legacy lives all around us. The difference he made can be measured in the national awareness and the tens of millions of dollars that he and Fight MND have raised to research a cure. It can be counted in the tens of thousands of Big Freeze beanies that will fill the MCG on the King's birthday weekend.
0: He was a great teammate, Neil Danaher, and right to the end. As you talk about, you know, good teammates being somebody that's willing to share the spotlight and put other people front and centre. And Big Freeze was the epitome of that, wasn't it? It was a day about Neil Danaher, but it was about putting other guys, other people in the industry, essentially, some from other industries, essentially putting them on the slide and giving them their moment, essentially, into the to make the icy plunge, all basically in the support of a greater cause. So. What an amazing legacy that he leaves.
2: One of my favourite anecdotes was around, I think Neil wanted to go with bandanas. That was his original fundraising plan, and I think it was either his wife Jan or his daughter Beck who said, maybe we should go with beanies. I think it was Beck.
0: I think it was.
2: Yep. And what an idea that has proven to be. This text is anonymous, but it says, how about those Geelong Cats? Also, Foxtel cutting off the North Melbourne song to show us Pendles walking around the locker room is absolutely atrocious.
0: Atrocious?
2: Shame. Yeah.
0: Yeah, I'm picking you up on everything tonight.
2: I'm feeling the pressure.
1: It's gone head-to-head, you
2: like,
1: two.
2: When I go to read a text message, I'm feeling the heat.
0: Protect yourself at all times.
2: I might not read anymore. I've got a few questions for you, Murph, as well.
0: Just on that, we did that too, by the way, on the ABC. Yep. So I understand.
2: Self-report.
0: I understand North Melbourne people are probably feeling a little salty that we got out of there early before taking the song, but it's a once in a.
1: How long did you stay with the game before you flicked it?
2: About 10 minutes. We actually extended it longer.
0: Okay. We got to the end. But essentially, you're about to have a record that's been broken for the second time in 36 years. So we plugged the song in at halftime, which I'm sure Fox Footy would have done the same thing as well. But there's a reason why you break away in those kind of moments. I get that it might make North Melbourne fans a little unhappy, but given the day that it was, I can understand how that happens.
2: I've got some questions for you, Murph. Have you been contacted by anyone at Carlton about joining a coaching search panel yet?
1: No, I haven't, no.
2: I really thought the answer to that question would be yes.
1: No.
2: Heard anything about who might be on the panel?
1: No, I've got no idea. No, I haven't spoken to anyone from the footy club.
0: Right. Is that legit?
1: Yeah. I'm just still enjoying myself from the weekend after Birdman salute. I thought that's where you were going to go from your next question, Benny. I was a bit surprised.
0: When I said you winners earlier, I thought that's exactly where you were going to go with your Group 1 winning horse.
1: No, well, that's why I thought you might have cut the ABC coverage to then go straight to Doomben and just capture the Birdman win.
0: Were you up there for it?
1: No, I just stayed here and watched it. Well, former teammates are still playing. They were playing later that night in Adelaide. So there was no one else really to go watch the horse with.
0: Who's in on the horse with you that we would know?
1: Chris Judd, you'd probably know him.
2: Yep, heard of him. He's a good player.
1: Johnny Barker was a great man.
2: He was the caretaker.
1: Caretaker coach who didn't get the job ultimately. Yep. And then there's guys like Paddy Cripps, Sam Walsh, Jacob Wietering, Will Setterfield, Zach Fisher, Mick Gibbons. A few old boys.
0: Mickey Gibbons, premiership player with Yarrawonga.
1: Yes, yep. Dual listed medal winner.
0: Yeah, awesome. Oh, well, congratulations on Birdman.
1: Yeah, so that's the first Group 1 win. And we'll get ready for this big spring.
0: Beautiful.
1: So put it out to the pasture for a bit and we'll see you getting ready for Cox Plate, Caulfield Cup, Melbourne Cup, triple.
0: I look forward to seeing you out there, Murphy. See, we can sneak us into the owner's room at some
1: stage. Get some lanyards there. Yeah, terrific.
0: It'll be a beautiful time in the spring.
2: Just on one of the owners, Paddy Cripps too.
0: Yeah.
2: Did he show that he's got a fair bit more juice left in the tank on the weekend?
1: Yeah, well, I know what it's like in football. People write it. They write off champions very early, don't they? When they show a little bit of a form slump or not quite up to that level that we're used to seeing from him. But, yeah, he's been incredible the last couple of weeks, hasn't he? He still played some great games to start the season, and I think he was a number one clearance player still in the comp in the first 10 or so games. So it wasn't like he wasn't digging in. Like, he was still having a crack. Just probably wasn't that level that we're used to seeing. And when you set such a high bar throughout your career, you're always going to grab the attention of the naysayers. But he's been unbelievable the last 2 weeks. Looks a bit freer in the way in which he's going about it. Pressure's out of the joint. So I think they're just playing a bit more freer football, back to basics, and enjoying the last couple of weeks.
0: Can Josh Fraser win the job?
1: It's going to be interesting to see what happens over the next 10 weeks. So, depending how they go, but if he feels that he's ready, because I know he's saying at the moment he's not ready to be a senior coach, but who knows what the next 2.5 months look like for him. If he wants to put his hand up and go in the process and go through that opportunity to be the next Carlton coach or coach somewhere else, why wouldn't you put your hand up and do it? But I think he's going to stick with the hard and fast line at the moment about, no, I'm not quite ready and just enjoying my time and getting opportunity.
0: Two and a half games out of a wild card spot, the Blues.
2: That's crazy, isn't it, when you look at it like that. How many coaches did you have over the journey, Murph?
1: I think I had six.
2: Yeah. All up. So, like, we're looking at Brad Scott at the moment, and, like, when you're in a dressing room, is there a point when you know that the coach is cooked?
1: You certainly understand. You feel that there's away. I think that there was a few times in my career where I just could sense it was going to occur.
2: Yeah,
1: we all sort of one bad loss from it happening.
2: Yeah. So do you feel like that's happening at Essendon at the moment? Like, would they be feeling that internally, or they'd at least be thinking like this could happen any given moment?
1: It's a hard one. I mean, they've been decimated with injuries. And on the weekend, yes, they lost to Richmond, who have been decimated themselves, but that was a catastrophic game that they encountered on the weekend. It's a hard one to read into from the weekend. I was thinking before that game on the weekend, if they were to lose that, it'd been a bit of strife. But I think the way in which the game played out, it was almost like, well, hands are tied a bit on the weekend. I know it's all not down to one game, but if they were at their fullest strength and had no injuries on the night, I think it would be pretty hard reading today.
0: There's a whole lot of noise they've got to try and keep out yet with games against West Coast and Carlton to come. But if they get to the end of the year in one piece, they get the number one pick. The year after that, they're going to get Kobe Buick, who's arguably the best kid in the draft because he's father son. All of a sudden, you put two elite kids into this group with what they've already got, with Caddy and Kakko and Roby and everything else.
2: Will they keep Caddy though?
0: And you get another first round pick.
1: He's not going anywhere.
0: You get another first round pick for Zach Merritt. All of a sudden, you're like, gee, this isn't looking so bad. That all of a sudden you've at least gone back to ground zero and got the nucleus of your team for the next decade. Mm. Compare that to the position, say, St Kilda's in, for example, where that they've tried to top up on the run. I know there's a lot to happen yet, and that they're probably the thing that Brad's going to have to answer for is that they're 1-10. So yeah. I don't think anyone thinks they're the 18th best list in the competition. Maybe some people do, but I think they were 2 or 3 wins at this particular stage of the season. I think it's a whole lot different.
1: I think
0: than
1: they're young players. They've got some really top end talent. So I think they would be looking at those guys and thinking, well, these are the guys who are going to be our core players for the next 10 or 12 years, and really surround them with some good mature bodies to try and lead them as quick as they possibly can. But that's the next question as well. Who are the leaders that they've got at the moment? Are they the ones that you want them there to try and carry them forward? So there's a lot of question marks, unfortunately, are probably around that. And I think you don't just look at it as a 1-10 season. You sort of look at it over the last 18 months. They've been a long way off it.
0: What they need someone like Luke Parker at North Melbourne. Like, they need someone like that for a couple of years at the back end that can set some standards and show them the way. And I don't know, there's been a lot of talk about, oh, they should have got rid of Zach Merritt last year, and that history sort of shows that. Well, if we want to prove the counterfactual, what about if Zach Merritt, instead of requesting a trade and it all playing out in the media, what if he went away, put his head down over summer, came back, did a full preseason, showed all the kids the way to go about it and play AFL footy? What would that have looked like? You can't prove that either. So it's impossible to prove the counterfactual.
1: It's a hard one for Zach, because the player that I know, that he's an ultimate professional. So, like, he probably can't have done much more than what he's done over the years. And I think personally he'd be just obviously looking for opportunities of tasting some success, and he probably thinks that at Essendon it's not going to happen.
0: Yeah. Does anyone think he's going to be there next year?
1: I don't think so.
0: No. Couple off the SMS, Ben, you go.
2: You're all giving each other a good nudge tonight. What do we think about the Eagles? How many games can they win on their form against Collingwood? That's from Adrian in Clifton Hill.
1: The one thing about the Eagles, I was impressed on a big stage, big crowd, to run them really close on a really important day for the Collingwood Football Club. So that experience playing in front of that crowd and the build-up would have been great for those young guys to experience that and be in a finals-like environment.
2: You weren't there and wearing a West Coast Eagles scarf. You often do that in big games between West Coast and Collingwood at the MCG.
1: Not bad, tonight. But no, look, I wasn't there. I was just too busy watching the Birdman salute.
0: Grant from Sydney. Corbin, Ben and Murph, respectfully, the ABC's Rugby League team, also paying tribute to Neil Danaher's passing tonight. So across the sports and nationwide, appreciate that, Grant. And appreciate all your contributions throughout the show as well here on AFL Monday. Corbin and Ben and the Carlton champion, Mark Murphy. Thanks to Anthony Furchie on the socials. Thanks to Jules Hay for her efforts in the producer's booth. And we've got MJ with us tonight as well, which is... you know, it's a big night when MJ joins us in the booth. That's just about us out. The buys start this week. We love the buy rounds, don't we?
2: Oh, gosh.
0: Slows down a little bit. Thursday night footy. We're back for St Kilda and Hawthorn. You'll be there, Murph. Unfortunately, it's not in Launceston this week.
1: No, unfortunately for us. As much as I enjoyed it down there, it was a great still night down there in Launceston. But, yeah, looking forward to being back in the warm environment at Docklands.
0: You might be able to answer me this as a parent of kids that are off to school. One of eight parents are prepared to do something to get their kids to go to school. What is it?
1: I don't know.
0: Anything. That's what we call a tease in the radio game.
2: Bribery, I reckon.
0: Okay, we'll find out next. David Astle is coming up with your evening program. Stephen White, for those of you that are listening from Tasmania, is about to take over with evenings. We're out of here. This has been AFL Monday on ABC Radio.
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5: Hello there and welcome to Evenings. I'm Stephen White. On a sad night, of course, with the news that former AFL footballer and Australian of the Year, Neil Danaher, has passed away at the age of 65. An incredible man, as I'm sure you know. He is a co-founder of Fight MND, a charity, of course, that's raised and invested over $115 million into medical research to find a cure for motor neuron disease. He's also a former AFL player, coach and administrator, as you've just heard, who's transformed his personal adversity into a powerful movement for change. So, vale, Neil Danaher. And look, if you've got any memories, I'd love to hear from you tonight. 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Or if you'd like, feel free to give me a call at any time.
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5: Now, you might be thinking to yourself, hang on, there's a different voice tonight. Yes, I am filling in for Helen Shield, who's not feeling too well, but hopefully her Bob has put his paws together and whipped up a nice bowl of brown onion soup with Vegemite. Or maybe even a curried sausage soup. Thank you. Hello, CWA. And speaking of soup, I don't know about you, but it's that type of weather. As we wind ourselves up for the quiz, I want you to tell me what your favourite soup is. What do you like to make? Well, if you don't like to cook it, fair enough. What do you like to buy? It's cold, it's wet outside, it is soup weather, isn't it? Now, the quiz. It's going to be a quick one tonight. A sprint, a dash, maybe even a bolt to the end. And look, here's the first question before I even get into the rules, which I'm sure you know. We're going to start easy because it is cool outside. We need to warm up the old grey matter together. Here's the question for you. What long-running Aussie TV soap was set in Ramsay Street? What long-running Aussie TV soap was set in Ramsay Street? An easy one to get us going. If you think you know the answer, 1-300-222-936. That's 1-300-222-936. What long-running Aussie TV soap was set in Ramsay Street? So, the rules. In order to grab yourself an official ABC Hobart tote bag, and I'm told by my producer they are very special, all you need to do, you just have to be the last person on the phone with me before the 8 p.m. ABC News. Now, if you don't get it right, you're going to be escorted off by Han Solo. And why? Well, look, not only is he an excellent person on letting someone down gently, but it was on this day back in 1977 that Star Wars Episode 4, A New Hope, came out. So this is what Han's going to say to you.
9: Hokey religions and ancient weapons are no match for a good blaster at your side, kid.
5: Oh, yes, there's nothing like a good blaster by your side, is there? At 7:35 p.m., 25 minutes to 8, are we ready to play tonight's quiz? And I believe we have Joe from Sloping, Maine on the line. Hello, Joe.
10: Hi, Stephen. I can't believe you're back.
5: I'm back, baby, for one night only.
10: Did they let you out of the... Did they unlock the wardrobe and let you out?
5: I'm out of the closet, that's right. I'm out of the closet, but for one night only, Joe. It's so nice to hear your voice.
10: Yeah, you too, mate.
5: I think the last time I spoke to you was, what, last year, 2025?
10: Oh, it can't have been that long.
5: No, it can't. No, we're still spring chickens, aren't we, Joe?
10: Yeah.
5: Now, look, I'm going to get straight into this one because I feel like you probably know the answer to this question. Then we're going to talk about soup. But question one, what long-running Aussie TV soap was set in Ramsay Street?
10: Oh, it's Neighbours. Who doesn't?

0: Do you remember that theme song?
1: I do.
0: Do you know it word by word?
1: Probably.
0: Yeah, don't worry, I'm not going to make you sing it. That's okay.
1: No, please don't make me sing. I'm a terrible singer.
0: Tell me, what's the weather like in Sloping, Maine tonight?
1: Yeah, it's been a bit of a drizzle. We've got the fire going in the shed, but it's not too bad, though, you know.
0: Cold outside?
1: Yeah, I suppose.
0: Have you got one of those nice fireplaces where you can sort of start the soup early in the day and just pop it on the hot plate and just let it, you know, just simmer away all day?
1: No. Well, we have inside, but we don't sit in. No, we've got a like a barrel fire in the shed, so you couldn't really sit much on it.
0: No, it might spill. Then you put your fire out, and then what's the point of sitting outside?
1: No, we're in the shed with a round.
0: Oh, right.
1: Like an old barrel, sideways, you know?
0: Have you got good ventilation?
1: Yeah, no, there's a flue thing going out the door.
0: Oh, that's the main thing. Soup, Joe, do you like your soup?
1: Oh, no. That's so bizarre that is that, because I haven't been well, and my girlfriend, I got back from, where was I, Mackay yesterday.
0: Right.
1: And I haven't been well. And
0: I'm sorry.
1: I only meant to eat soup, and my girlfriend brought down a big thing of vegetable soup for me today. So I drove an hour down and dropped it off and left, and that's what you get when you get good friends, mate. And
0: what a friend. What's your friend's name?
1: Her name is Mel.
0: Mel. Big shout out to Mel. Thanks, Mel, for driving all the way, an hour's trip. That's 2-hour return trip. With a good hearty bowl of vegetable soup.

0: Not a bowl, a container, mate. I've got enough for a couple of days.
1: It's all right. You can chuck it in the Mickey wave. That's all right. Nothing wrong with that. How's it? How are you when it comes to cricket, Joe?
0: Yeah, not bad.
1: Okay. All right. Question number two. How many players are there in a standard cricket team?
0: 12.
1: 12.
0: Oh, standard.
1: Standard. Mm.
0: Well, you got the 12th man, so 11, but you know.
1: Ooh, one of those is correct. You're going to go to 11 or 12?
0: 11.
1: Oh, I was on the edge of my seat there, Joe. What's the bird life like around Sloping Maine?
0: Yeah, not too bad. Gav's just planted a heap of flower and gums, and yeah, we're going to get more.
1: Nice. Nice. Mm. Is Gav the gardener? Is he the one with the green thumb?
0: Oh, well, we've both got green thumbs, but he's been propagating natives to from seed, yeah. And, you know, with a flowering gum, if you propagate it from seed, if you get it off a red flowering gum, you're not guaranteed what colour the plant is going to be.
1: No, I did not know that, actually.
0: Well, there you go. You learnt something today.
1: Which is one of the reasons why I loved actually when I used to present Saturday Breakfast with the Gardening Talkback Hour. I always learnt so much on that program. Well, for someone who has a green thumb and enjoys the bird life, I think you're going to get this one. I want you to take a listen to this sound. Can you name the bird, Joe?
0: Yeah, it's a kookaburra.
1: Now, look, I did say I was going to start off nice and easy this evening. On to question for Joe. What is the largest desert in Australia?
0: Oh. Gibson?
1: The Gibson Desert.
2: Pokey religions and ancient weapons are no match for a good blaster at your side, kid.
1: Oh, I'm sorry, Joe. Han Solo, he's escorting you out of the building with his big blaster. But
0: oh, good. Nice to talk to you, Steve.
1: I was going
0: to
1: say, I've had a blast talking to you tonight. And enjoy your fire.
0: Thank you. Enjoy life.
1: You enjoy life too, Joe. Good on you. Joe there from Sloping Maeve. You think you know the answer to the question. Number four. Told you, they get a bit more difficult. What is the largest desert in Australia? 1-300-222-936. That's 1-300-222-936. If you think you know the answer this evening, we are broadcasting right across Tasmania from Hobart all the way up to Launceston and everywhere in between. And someone who is in between, and I believe that is Annette. And look, Annette, I hope I pronounce this correctly. You're from Ringarooma.
3: Yep.
1: Where the heck is Ringarooma?
3: The northeast.
1: Northeast. Oh, lovely. What's the weather like up there in Ringarooma tonight?
3: A bit chilly at the moment.
1: Now, when you say chilly, what are we saying temperature-wise when you say chilly, Annette?
3: I haven't looked, but last time I was outside, it was a bit chilly.
1: Okay, a bit chilly. You reckon double digit or single digits?
3: No, I reckon we're probably down single digits.
1: All right. You got the heater on?
3: Yeah, I've got heat pump.
1: You got the heat pump, yeah. They're pretty efficient these days, the old heat pumps, aren't they?
3: Yeah, yep.
1: Okay, all right. You ready for question four?
3: I think so.
1: Okay. All right. I'm feeling it in my waters, Annette. Number four, what is the largest desert in Australia?
3: Great Sandy.
1: The Great Sandy. The Great Sandy.
2: Pokey religions and ancient weapons are no match for a good blaster at your side, kid.
1: You did get one of the words right. Annette, before I let you go, you got a favourite soup?
3: A thick veggie soup.
1: Okay, so that's two now that are going for the vegetables. So now, are you one of those people that likes like a good, hearty vegetable soup, or do you like to sort of really just cut them up finely?
3: No, I like it fairly hearty with split with pearl barley and all that sort of stuff in it.
1: Nice, nice. Are you the type of person that makes your soup from scratch?

0: Tons.
1: What type of broth do you use for your veggie soup? Like a bone broth or a chicken broth?
0: Sometimes, possibly, ham bone or
1: Oh,
0: bacon bone
1: nice. Well, that's a bit exotic, isn't it? I'm gonna have to make my way to the East Coast, I think, just to try out your ham broth veggie soup. Thank you, Annette.
0: something. Okay.
1: That's Annette there from Ringarooma. If you think you know the answer to question number four, what is the largest desert in Australia? 1-300-222-936 is the number. That's 1-300-222-936 on this somewhat cool evening right across Tasmania. It's also been a little bit wet too, especially down here in the south. I believe that Hobart today has picked up just over about 9 mils of rain since 9 o'clock this morning. I was also taking a little bit of look at Launceston as well, just out of sheer curiosity. And Launceston has, well, according to the Bureau of Meteorology, has received absolutely no rain at all since 9 a.m. But you can probably help me out there. You can probably correct me if you've got a rain gauge around at Launceston and let me know. You can also play the quiz too at the same time. 1-300-222-936 is the number to call if you think you know the question to number four. It is a geography question. What is the largest desert in Australia? Now, Annette did get one of the words correct at all. So she sort of helped you out a little bit. I will tell you this though, this desert does cover around 422,000 square kilometres and it spans from Western Australia to South Australia. So what is the largest desert in Australia? Think I've stumped you this evening, haven't I?
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1: Very nice to have your company this evening, wherever you're tuned in, right across Tasmania. We are asking the question this evening. What is your go-to soup on a somewhat chilly and damp evening as it is tonight? I've sort of had, I guess you could say, in the soup camp of vegetables, the winners so far. We've had Joe and Annette both put their hands up for a good old-fashioned vegetable soup, and I suspect that Joe also would be someone that would really enjoy a good hearty vegetable soup. There's so many different recipes out there for the old vegetable soup, isn't there? But see, I've always made it with a good old fashioned, you know, chicken bone broth seems to work well, which is great because with that chicken bone broth, of course, you can make a good old fashioned chicken noodle soup as well. So that is the question I'm going to ask you tonight if you want to be a part of our evening's quiz. With the question, what is the largest desert in Australia, covering 422,000 square kilometres, spanning from Western Australia right through to South Australia? Big thank you to Annette as well, who gave us part of the answer to what is the largest desert in Australia. 1-300-222-936. Now, of course, you can't text in, I'm afraid. Well, you can text in, but then you don't go in the draw to win the fantastic ABC Hobart tote bag, which I have to say, it's quite a bit bag. It is a big bag. And if you do like to go vegetable shopping, you can fit quite a few vegetables in this tote bag. So if you do want to make yourself a nice hearty vegetable soup, then you can actually fill this big tote bag up with vegetables and Bob's your uncle. Although if you are going to get some bones, I would probably suggest maybe just wrapping them up because the last thing is you don't want meat juice all over your tote bag, do you? 1-300-222-936 is the number this evening. 0438-922-936. If you'd like to at least text your answer in, I can call out your name and I can say yay or nay but that means you don't go into the draw for the tote bag. Just taking a look at the temperatures at the moment, and look, Hobart, not surprising, is a little bit cool at this evening. It is sitting on roughly around 10 degrees, but feels like about 7 at the moment. And Launceston is on 11, feels like about 10 degrees at the moment. Now, I believe we have Josh on the phone. Good morning. Good evening, I should say, Josh. Very good evening to you.
4: How are we?
1: Good. You're from, was it North Motton?
4: Yes, North Motton.
1: Educate me. Where is North Motton, Josh?
4: It's about 10 minutes out of Ulverston, up in past Gawler, I suppose you'd say, in the sticks.
1: What type of soup do you like to eat out there in the sticks of North Motton?
4: Definitely potato and leek soup.
1: Yum! Yes, that's like a really good creamy one, isn't it?
4: Oh, it's got to be creamy. If it's not creamy, it's not worth eating, is it?
1: No. And do you make it yourself?
4: No, my partner makes it. Makes a very lovely one too.
1: And I bet she makes it from scratch, everything.
4: She does make it from scratch, yep.
1: All right. What's your partner's name? Big shout out.
4: Kylie.
1: Kylie, soup maker extraordinaire for the potato and leek soup. Thank you for keeping Josh fed over these cooler months. All right. How's your knowledge when it comes to geography, Josh?
4: I've got a rough idea what it might be.
1: All right. What is the largest desert in Australia?
4: Is it the Great Victoria Desert?
1: Well done. Have you been there before?
4: No, I haven't, no.
1: All right. That might be on the bucket list, Josh.
4: It might be, but I haven't got family that live in the desert of Alice Springs, so, yeah.
1: All right. Okay, I've got a bit of an audio question for you now, Josh. So you're going to have to take a listen to this. Which Australian said this during a major union dispute?
5: I tell you what, any boss who sacks anyone for not turning up the day is a bum.
1: Now, would you like to hear that again?
4: Yeah, I could barely hear it, but yeah, I'd hear it again,
1: all
4: please.
1: All right. Who said this?
5: I tell you what, any boss who sacks anyone for not turning up the day is a bum.
1: Anyone who sacks someone today, you're a bum, essentially, is what this person said. Which Australian said this during a major union dispute?
4: I have no idea, to be honest.
1: Really? Okay.
4: Yes.
1: Do I have to set Han Solo on to you?
4: I think you might have to.
1: No. Well, hey, you enjoy your potato and leek soup, Josh.
4: I will, mate. You have a lovely night, and I'll continue listening to you on the radio.
1: Oh, lovely. Thanks for being part of the evening show.
4: You too, mate. Bye now.
1: Oh, off goes Josh. There goes Hans with his blaster behind him.
6: Pokey religions and ancient weapons are no match for a good blaster, true side kid.
1: 1-300-222-936 is the number to call if you'd like to be a part of the quiz this evening. Take a listen to this, because it basically is the answer. Which Australian said this during a major union dispute?
5: I tell you what, any boss who sacks anyone for not turning up the day is a bum.
1: if you didn't turn up to work, then your boss was a bum. If they sacked you, 1-300-222-936. Pretty famous Australian said this during a major union dispute quite a few decades ago now, I have to say. If you think you know the answer, 1-300-222-936. And I do believe Kelly in Sidmouth, she might know the answer. Hello, Kelly.
7: How are you going, Steve?
1: Oh, I am good. It's so nice to hear your voice.
7: Oh, thank you.
1: It's been a while.
7: Nice to hear yours too.
1: How have you been since we spoke last?
7: Pretty good.
1: That's good. What's your go-to soup, Kelly?
7: Oh, it has to be chicken soup.
1: Oh, yeah, good hearty chicken soup. Do you put noodles in there?
7: Yeah, you've got to have noodles.
1: Got to have noodles.
7: And you've got to do it from scratch.
1: Absolutely. With the bone broth.
7: Yes.
1: Yeah.
7: Absolutely.
1: Do you make it often?
7: Quite often.
1: Lovely.
7: And then throw it, especially at this time of the year.
1: Oh, yes.
7: And then throw it in the freezer and you can pull it out when you need
1: exactly.
7: it.
1: Exactly. It's perfect. Yeah. Oh, everybody must be coming to your house in Sidmouth.
7: No.
1: No?
7: No. No.
1: No. All right, Kelly, here we go. Question number 5. Which Australian said this during a major union dispute?
5: I tell you what, any boss who sacks anyone for not turning up the day is a bum.
1: Who said that?

0: Oh, standing up today. Oh, sorry, I must have heard that wrong.
1: About 30
0: Because
1: years ago.
0: I actually thought it was a Bob Hawke thing.
1: Well, guess what?
2: I tell you what, any boss who sacks anyone for not turning up today is a bum.
1: You did it, Kelly from Sidmouth.
0: When you said union thing, I thought, oh, have I missed? Yeah.
1: No, he said, oh gosh, it was when Australia 2 won the America's Cup back in 1983. I believe he was in Perth at the time. He was very excited, as you can tell.
0: I remember it well.
1: Now, you're not going to believe this. I've actually got a cooking question for you now. It's a vegetable question after talking about your chicken noodle soup. Which vegetable is the main ingredient in a traditional coleslaw?
0: Cabbage.
1: Yeah, do you like to make your coleslaw from scratch?
0: I do, but quite often it's easier to just to
1: It
0: go to the
1: is.
0: supermarket and buy it.
1: Do you know between you and I, my mother has actually threatened to basically write me off as her eldest son because Mum has made coleslaw for as long as I can remember. The old Tupperware containers which she used to shake, and she used to put the sweet and, well, she still does put the sweet and condensed milk in. I just don't like it. Everybody else loves my mum's coleslaw apart from me. I feel like such a bad son. But I don't know. It's just something about coleslaw I'm not a big fan of. And yet, I don't mind cabbage. Do you mind cabbage?
0: No, I love cabbage.
1: Oh,
0: I love
1: okay.
0: a good chow mein
1: Ooh.
0: made, cabbage and
1: Do you make that in Sidmouth as well, the chow mein?
0: Oh gosh, yes.
1: It's like you've got your own little personal restaurant there, Kelly. How big is this town of Sidmouth?
0: I do indeed.
1: Everybody's rocking up to Kelly's place. Hey Kelly,
0: Oh gosh.
1: do you have a dog?
0: Yes, I do.
1: Oh, okay. Well,
0: I have two.
1: oh, okay. Well, I'm hoping that this one question might resonate with you. Question number seven: which breed of dog is Scooby-Doo?
0: Scooby-Scooby-Doo.
1: Scooby, Scooby-Doo, looking for you. Scooby-Dooby-Doo, where are you?
0: It's funny because I used to call a dog that I had Scooby,
1: Yeah.
0: and it was after Scooby, but he wasn't the same breed. So I
1: Scooby was a
0: think he was,
1: big dog.
0: and I'm thinking he was a very tall dog.
1: He was, yes. Very friendly dog too.
0: I'm really gonna bum out on this one because I can't remember off the top of my head
1: Well,
0: because
1: what
0: I've
1: I can
0: got
1: tell you, it's not a cocker spaniel.
0: I know. And it's not a great day.
1: Oh gosh, that was the wrong one. Hold on, bear with me. Bear with me, as they say in some BBC comedies. It is a great Scooby-Doo is a great Dane.
3: Let's go, Scooby-Doo!
1: You're listening to 936 ABC Hobart and ABC Northern Tasmania. It's the evening's quiz. Kelly, you're doing well. You might be scoring yourself an ABC tote bag this evening.
0: Okay.
1: But you've got to get through question eight and maybe even question nine. Now, question eight is a question about Tasmania. You're feeling confident?
0: Oh yeah,
1: Yeah.
0: hell yeah.
1: All right, here we go. Hell yeah, Kelly from
0: Well,
1: Sidmouth
0: here we
1: says.
0: go.
1: All right, question eight, Kelly.
0: Not too
1: What is the
0: great.
1: name of Australia's oldest bridge, which just happens to be right here in Tasmania?
0: The Ross Bridge.
1: The Ross Bridge. Oh,
0: Yeah.
1: no.
4: Hokey religions and ancient weapons are no match for a good blaster at your side, kid.
1: Hans has whipped out his blaster and he's moving Kelly out, but he's after her soup and her chow mein. You go feed Han Solo for me, Kelly. Thanks for playing.
0: Thank you, Stephen.
1: Have a
0: Talk
1: great
0: again
1: night.
0: soon.
1: Boy.
0: Cheers.
1: That was Kelly there from Sidmouth. And I believe we have John from Devonport on the phone. Top of the evening to you, John.
5: Hello there.
1: Hello. All right. Question eight, John.
5: Richmond.
1: Oh, I'm straight to it. I came and asked the question. All right. Question

0: number 9, which organ in the human body produces bile?
1: Oh, shit. I know this, but I can't think of it.
0: You've all got one.
1: Yes, I know. I know. It produces bile.
0: Yeah.
1: I do know it. No. Pass it on to the next one. I just can't think of it off the top.
0: All right. Before I let you go, favourite soup on a night like this, John?
1: Favourite food?
0: No, favourite soup.
1: Soup?
0: Mm.
1: I like potato and bacon soup.
0: Oh, yes. Now you're talking
1: like
0: to me.
1: With potato, it's good.
0: Now you're talking to me. John, thank you so much for playing
1: this evening.
0: Have a great night.
1: Yep, we'll catch you.
0: That's John there from Devonport. 1-300-222-936. We have about a minute and a half to go. I'm looking at my producer straight in the eye. Can we get this last person in? It is Elizabeth from Opossum Bay. Very good evening to you.
2: Hello, how are you?
0: Oh, tickety-boo, here we go. Which organ in the human body produces bile?
2: Gallbladder.
0: No.
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0: Oh, I'm so sorry, Elizabeth. It is not the liver. But hey, thank you so much for playing. I believe that Kelly is our winner tonight from Sidmouth, and I am so excited because we'll be sending out her a pretty special tote bag. News time.
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6: ABC News, good evening. I'm Noni Edwards. Australia's Fuel Task Force coordinator says supply remains secure for at least the next month. The Prime Minister has convened the fifth National Cabinet on fuel security since the war in Iran began in late February. The task force's Anthea Harris has told Senate estimates the nation remains at stage 2 of the fuel security plan, with no imminent plan to progress to stage 3, which would be triggered in the event of ongoing supply disruptions.
7: The outlook again remains secure for certainly the next 4 to 6 weeks outlook. And so that's not moving levels. It's not something that we're actively contemplating at this time.
6: Independent MP Kate Chaney says she won't rule out joining a new political party in the future, but the time isn't now. Independents Zali Steggall, Allegra Spender and Senator David Pocock say they've been discussing the prospect of forming a new progressive party to help counter the rise of One Nation. But Ms Chaney, who represents the seat of Curtin in WA, says at the moment she can deliver for her community as an independent.
8: We've seen that politicians should be very, very careful about ruling things out forever. So I won't say not ever, but I'm really focused on delivering for my community, and I think I can do that through making the laws better, through driving the national agenda.
6: Public policy and law experts say the relationships of the outgoing head of the National Anti-Corruption Commission damaged the body's public reputation. Paul Brereton will stand down in July, 3 years into his 5-year term, amid pressure over his ongoing defence connections while serving as the inaugural commissioner. He's denied any suggestion of impropriety. Chair of Transparency International Australia, AJ Brown, says damage dealt overshows actual work done by the organisation.
9: The mishandling of the commissioner's relationship with defence created a real thorn in the side for the commission and stimulated a lot of public debate about whether the commission was independent. And that has overshadowed a lot of the very good and very independent hard work the National Anti-Corruption Commission has now started to do.
6: The last group of Australians with links to ISIS who had been in Syria's Al-Roj camp will return to the country tomorrow. Here's Middle East correspondent Matthew Doran.
10: So seven women and their children leaving that camp, heading to Damascus and waiting it out. But now we understand they are going to be on the move. We have heard repeatedly throughout the course of this saga, right back as far as February, but particularly in the wake of that first

0: First group arriving in Australia a couple of weeks ago, that they will face the full force of Australian law authorities if it is believed that they have broken the law. And of course, with that last group, as they arrived in Sydney and Melbourne, the AFP swiftly arrested and charged three of the women, two of them charged with slavery offences, one with terrorism offences.
1: Iran says that while the framework of an agreement with the US to end the war is
0: a couple of weeks ago, that they will face the full force of Australian law authorities if it is believed

0: Hormuz and a plan for further negotiations over Iran's nuclear program. Iranian nuclear scientist Ali Vaez says the two sides are getting closer to an agreement.
1: As is the norm in these negotiations, nothing is agreed until everything is agreed. And right now, not everything is agreed. There are still some differences, but they appear to be bridgeable if there is political will.
0: Former AFL champion and tireless campaigner Neil Danaher will be honoured at a state funeral following his death aged 65. Ethan Seidemann reports.
2: Danaher has died after a 13-year battle with motor neurone disease, during which he also dedicated himself to raising awareness and funds in search of a cure. John Friars from the Melbourne fan club, The Demon Army, says Danaher's advocacy reflects his time as a selfless player and coach.
3: I just think of him as a person that puts everybody else first and what he has done over the years for MND. And it's not about Neil, it's about the cause.
2: Victorian Premier Jacinta Allen says he was a great Australian.
4: Offered to Jan and the family the services of a state funeral to honour the incredible commitment and legacy of Neil Danaher, and the family have accepted.
2: Neil Danaher is survived by his wife Jan, their four children and multiple grandchildren.
0: A Greek swimmer's cashed in with a so-called world record at the Enhanced Games for Performance Enhanced Athletes in Las Vegas. Christian Golomev has posted a time of 20.81 seconds in the 50-metre freestyle, which is 0.07 seconds faster than the official world record held by Australia's Cameron McAvoy. The pro-doping event offers almost $1.4 million to any enhanced athlete that can beat a time. ABC News.
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7: Hello there. Hope you're well. Most importantly, you're warm. That mercury is dropping outside, isn't it? And look, let me know if you're still copping some rain at your place. I'd love to know where it is around the state this evening. I've been just taking a little bit at the look at the radar tonight, and it still looks like there's quite a bit of rain around the south of Tasmania, especially around places like Hobart is still copping a bit there. And also it looks like quite a bit of rain sort of moving just over the south of Dover. So let me know if you're getting it, and if you have one of those sort of digital rain gauges where you can actually assess how much rain is outside, 1300 222 936 or 0438 922 936. And speaking of the weather, I do it every time. I now get to throw over to my most special weather person that we have here at 936 ABC Hobart. It's the one and only, it's Greer.
8: The forecast for Tasmania for Tuesday, areas of rain about the east and southeast, increasing about the northeast late. There'll be showers elsewhere, but less likely about the east, with east to southeasterly winds. In Hobart, a cloudy day with a very high chance of rain, a top of 14 degrees and a low of 10 degrees overnight.
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7: Alt that likes to play games. Perhaps you do like to play and you've got no one to play with, or you might be a little bit embarrassed to ask your best mate to play hide and seek at your house despite your age. Well, guess what? Over the next few weeks, we are playing the biggest game of hide and seek ever, and there's a really beaut prize up for grabs. We're playing Tassie Hide and Seek, where one of our presenters on 936 ABC Hobart will hide in one of their favourite spots in Tasmania. And you, that's right, you guess where they are. It's that easy. We'll give you some clues, of course, to help you along the way. And when you do hear one of the clues, you just need to give us a call and you just need to tell us where you think they're hiding. And if you do guess correctly, guess what? You'll go in the draw to win a trip for two to Sydney. Flights, accommodation, all paid for. And you'll get to see the final episode of the brand new Race Around the World being filmed. It is 7 minutes past eight. Coming up next, even if you're not a fan of country music, I think most of us can agree that the most important things in life are spending time with your loved ones, isn't it? And appreciating the peace and quiet of the slow moments. However, if you are a country music fan, or you can just appreciate a great Aussie

0: the tune. I have some exciting news for you. Multi-award-winning Australian artists Casey Barnes and Pete Murray have just collaborated on a new single, Time to Burn, which is all about celebrating those things. And here's just a little taste of Casey Barnes and what he has to say about it.
1: My wife and I were talking one night about just a candid conversation about how quickly life seems to be going, you know, and as you get a little bit older, it feels like you click your fingers and like a year's gone. And, you know, I look now at my two daughters and, you know, my eldest is about to graduate from high school. She's 18 and, you know, my youngest is 13. And anyway, just life feels like it's going so fast. And combined with that, you know...
2: But didn't school go slow? School was slow.
1: I loved growing up in Tassie and going through school, but I think you're driven in your music career and you want to have success and you're always thinking about what's next and, you know, you'll tick off that thing off your list and then it's like, well, what's the next thing? And then I think, you know, as you get a bit older, you know, you start talking about stopping and appreciating and being grateful.
0: A little bit of Casey Barnes there, talking about all the things that he likes to celebrate, just the good things in life, just like a good pot of soup. Tube Dave has got in touch with us and says, my soups end up that thick, they're stews. That's pretty hearty, I've got to say. Festival of Winter coming up, David. 1-300-222-936. Or if you want to send me in your favourite soup, 0438-922-936. Casey Barnes up next, but before that, here's little Tina Turner to get us excited and get us warm. Get us off the seats, get us off the couch, get dancing. A slow dance, admittedly.

0: Ah, yes, little Tina Turner there. What's love got to do with it? At 13 minutes past 8 on 936 ABC Hobart and ABC Northern Tasmania.
1: Mel Bush here. The race is on for Tassie Hide and Seek. I'll give you clues to somewhere in Tassie I love. Guess right, you'll go in the draw to see the Race Around the World finale in Sydney from 936 ABC Hobart.
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0: So what's your day-to-day look like? There's a lot of pressure, isn't there, to fit in as much as possible, get up early in the morning, well, for some of us, rush through work, get the grocery store in time so you can make that beautiful big pot of soup, beat the traffic on the way home, get dinner ready, fit in some exercise. That's not me, if you can, of course. But how often do you remember to slow down and just enjoy time passing with your nearest and dearest? I mean, admittedly, Tassie isn't as fast-paced as the big cities on the Big Island, but it can still be easy to forget sometimes, can't it? And as we get older, time seems to pass by faster. It's an important topic for everyone, and a good one for the first ever collaboration between Pete Murray and Casey Barnes. They've just released Time to Burn, which is all about making sure you keep time for the simple things.

0: Growing up in Tassie, multiple ARIA, APRA and golden guitar winning Casey Barnes probably had lots of opportunities to appreciate the slower and arguably better side of life. And he joins me now. Very good evening to you.
1: Good evening. Thanks for having me.
0: Oh, it's a pleasure. It's a pleasure. Look, am I right in saying that your wife helped inspire the concept of this song?
1: She actually did. It's a true story. Pete and I have known each other now for, believe it or not, for 20 years and been mates for a long time. And we'd often, you know, get on calls together and just, you know, have a chat and give each other advice. And he's always been, you know, super inspirational for me. And then it was actually my wife that said, you guys would be crazy not to do a song together. And this song just fell out of the sky and it was perfect timing. You know, we'd only just been chatting about how fast life's going and how fast this year's going. Mm. And, you know, that reminder that you need to slow down sometimes and enjoy the moment because you can't get time back. And it just felt like such a great concept for a song. And I know that's what my, you know, my dad was big on with me growing up in Tassie as a kid and thinking that, you know, you might have worked it all out, but you still got plenty to learn. So, yeah, it's a great song and so many people are connecting with it, which I'm so happy about.
0: And I'm so glad you just spoke about your father there and growing up in Tasmania because I'm really interested to know, was growing up in Tasmania slow for you, Casey?
1: Growing up in Tassie, honestly, dead set, the best memories. I just couldn't think of a better place to grow up as a kid. You know, I grew up on the northwest coast and Lonnie, but spent a lot of time down at Hobart as well. I remember as a kid playing footy and I just have nothing but great memories and it's just such an amazing place and good people. Every time I come back down there, it just feels like, you know, you get rejuvenated by the people. They're so positive and yeah, I love Tassie.
0: And you had a bit of a passion for Australian rules football too, didn't you?
1: I did. I remember growing up. Actually, my first games were down on the west coast of Tassie, playing in Queensland on the gravel, oh. And then I played at Devonport. Actually, with Matthew Richardson, he was still there, and then at South Lonnie And I got to a point where I could have, you know, taken a little bit more seriously, but music sort of took over and ended up becoming, yeah, the passion. But I still would give my right arm to play one game on the MCG. That would be amazing.
0: Did you ever work Queenstown and the gravel into any of your music, Casey?
1: I mean, you could probably use Time to Burn. You could write a segue verse about the burn of the gravel, I'm sure, but far out. There's plenty. All I can remember was finishing a game and you'd be freezing and you'd go home and Mum would run a hot bath and you'd get into the bath and it would just sting so much, like to get in there and all the grazes and everything. But I guess they breed you pretty tough down there.
0: Did your mum ever make any special soup at all, Casey?
1: Yes. Ooh. Yes. It was the chicken and it was the pea ham soup or something. She made this really beautiful soup growing up as a kid. And my nan, who was in Launceston, and her soup was amazing as well. So at this time of year when it gets colder, you think about all those good memories.
0: Yeah, nans make the best soup, don't they?
1: They do. Oh. My nan was the best. She was, you know, the best. And she was such a great cook and we always loved, you know, hanging out with her and she'd always spoil you and look after you. And, yeah, I miss her terribly, that's for sure.
0: So how do you like to slow down now, Casey?
1: Gee, for me it's, you know, spending time with my family. You know, I've got two daughters. My eldest is about to turn 18 and my youngest is 13, so they're both into their music. They're both super talented. So music's always something that's happening in our house. Yeah, and apart from that, I still love my footy and, you know, love getting out and trying to stay fit. And I love touring, you know, like getting out and playing shows around the country and seeing this, you know, all these different amazing communities and places and people. It's the best part of the job.
0: You're listening to 936 ABC Hobart and ABC Northern Tasmania. I am speaking with Casey Barnes, multiple ARIA, APRA and Golden Guitar winner too, I just have to say. Now, Casey, I believe this is your first ever collaboration with Pete Murray. How did you two meet?
1: We did. Well, it's funny that going back to that time with sport, I don't know, there'd be a lot of your listeners out there that would remember a guy called John Eales, who used to be the captain of the Australian rugby team. And funnily enough, Pete was a star rugby player growing up. And so he ended up getting these gigs. John Eales used to hold these corporate events before the big, you know, Wallabies test games. And Pete got the gig as the pre-game sort of entertainment for those gigs. And then he went on to get signed to Sony, and he had his first album, Feeler, which was a huge success. And they were looking for somebody else to fill those shoes. And I got the tap on the shoulder. I got the gig. And that's how Pete and I met. And we've just always stayed in touch since then and been good mates. And we've always said, you know, we need to do a song together. And, finally we have.
0: And so have things sort of, I guess, changed much for you both since then?
1: Oh, they sure have. I mean, Pete's had a huge career, and he's often been great to chat to about, you know, different things and giving each other advice. And, you know, I think he's the older he's got, he really wants to dip his toe into the country music scene. He's done a few trips to Nashville, and he really loves, you know, the genre and how country seems to be exploding at the moment. So it's perfect time for us to do something together, and, you know, hopefully we can do some more. And actually, I'm really hoping we can hit the road maybe next year and do some shows together too.
0: Do you think country music has changed much over the years, or has it evolved, or is it still essentially the same?
1: Well, look, I think it's always changing. I think the beauty of country now is there's literally something for everybody. It doesn't matter what end of the scale you're on. You know, if you love your traditional country, you've got that pocket sort of covered, and then you've got your mainstream country, which is, you know, it's just getting played on commercial radio now, which is great as well. And I was joking before, I love it when people come to one of our shows, and it's usually, it might be the girlfriend or the wife that's the fan, and they bought the ticket, and they'll bring their boyfriend or their partner along to the show, and they'll come up at the end of the night and they'll say, you know, mate, I don't normally like that bloody country music, but I really like your stuff. So it's like I want to get that put on a T-shirt. It's like, I don't normally like country music, but I like your stuff. So it's funny. It makes me laugh.
0: Casey, you could be on.

0: to something there.
1: I think that I'm going to trademark that. Don't anyone else do that, okay? So no. We're going to bring out Casey Barnes T-shirts with that slogan on.
0: You heard it here first, exclusive on ABC Hobart Evenings. Thanks. I like a good exclusive, Casey. Actually, speaking of exclusive, I know that lots of singles out recently, you know, leading up to a new album on August the 7th. What can you tell us about it?
1: Oh, man, it's definitely the most proud I've been of a record. Spent the last 2.5 years working on it, a bunch of trips to Nashville, collaborating with some really amazing songwriters. You know, it covers a lot of topics that I haven't touched on before, which I'm, you know, excited about. There's some up-tempo great songs that are going to be awesome for our live show, but there's some songs that are a bit more, you know, sentimental and in-depth and touch on, like, there's a track called Still in the Fight, which I was just talking about off-air to someone tonight. And you know, given the news today of Neil Danaher and his passing, it's a song that sort of really fits that Aussie spirit of not giving up, you know. There's too often in life, you know, you get handed a crappy blow and it's the people that sort of dig their heels in and fight. And I think he's a testament to what that Aussie spirit's all about. So, you know, that song for me is literally about times in my career where it might have been tough and you might have thought it was maybe time to throw the towel in, but you keep on going and here we are, you know. You've got to sort of keep fighting.
0: You're listening to 936 ABC Hobart and ABC Northern Tasmania. I'm speaking with Tasmanian musician Casey Barnes, who's got some music about to be released. Before I get on to that, I'm really curious to know, Casey, you just mentioned Nashville. What was, coming from Tasmania, coming from the north of Tasmania, what was it like going to a big place like Nashville?
1: It's like the Disneyland of music, and I think a lot of people probably don't realise that. You know, Nashville obviously is the home of country in America, but it's also the home of music of all genres. So, you know, it doesn't matter what sort of music you're into. There's some of the best producers, some of the best artists. You know, all of the big national tours in America start from Nashville because that's where all the tour buses are. You know, they're all congregated in Nashville, and it's just one place that if you get the chance to go, it's incredible. I love it.
0: And I believe, I could be wrong here, but you're coming to Launceston in November?
1: We are. Oh. Funnily enough, back where it all started for me, I remember my first ever covers gigs. There's a little Irish pub on the corner there in Lonnie, and I used to walk past it on the way to school and have a dream of getting my name on the blackboard one day of, you know, playing at the pub. And that was my first gig. And funnily enough, literally across the road, there's a huge park there, which is where they're holding the festival. So that's going to be like a big full circle moment to come back and play. It's going to be great.
0: Are you going to get your name on the blackboard?
1: Well, I hope so. I did end up getting my name. It was on a Tuesday night, and I'll never forget it. I just thought I'd hit the big time as an 18-year-old back in those days. And then it's funny because you tick that off and you go, okay, what's the next thing you want to do? So it's crazy.
0: I'm curious to know too, do you miss, is it Idol that you're on all those years ago? Do you miss those days at all?
1: Oh, look, I definitely learned a lot. You know, lots of good and bad. I mean, reality TV is a funny thing. If the opportunity came along for one of my daughters, would I recommend it? I probably wouldn't. I reckon it's better to you know, create your own path. But it definitely was a good opportunity for me at the time, and definitely learn a lot.
0: Casey, it's been so lovely chatting with you this evening. I wish you all the best with it. The music is fantastic, and look, thank you for spending the time with us on this somewhat chilly evening across Tasmania.
1: Oh, my pleasure. Thanks for having me.
0: Casey Barnes, multi-award-winning musician, including last year's Golden Guitar for, of course, a contemporary country album of the year and best country album at the ARIAs for Light It Up, just to name a couple there, just a name drop. And his new album, Made For This, will be coming out early August. And then he'll be coming back to Launceston for the Launceston Country Music Festival on the 28th of November. But here's his newest single, Time To Burn, with Pete Murray.

0: Casey Barnes there with Pete Murray. New one there, Time to Burn, on 936 ABC Radio Hobart and ABC Northern Tasmania. Don't forget, I'd love to hear what your go-to soup is on a night like tonight. Is it something classic like a chicken noodle or a pea and ham soup? Just a good old hearty vegetable soup, or something a little bit more exotic, as I mentioned at the start of the program, like brown onion soup with Vegemite. I'm told that it mightn't sound great, but it actually just works. And then there was the curried sausage soup, which I believe is a bit of a staple from the CWA back in the late 1970s. It was, I love a good curried sausage. I love making curried sausage. It's just, it's the bee's knees. But I've never considered actually turning it into a soup. I'm just wondering, do you make your gravy just quite watery? I don't know. It doesn't appeal to me, I have to say, a curry sausage soup. But look, you know, if it's something you've done at home, maybe it's a staple in your household, let me know. Would you try it? 1-300-222-936, or yay or nay to the curried sausage soup. I feel like we should be in the breakfast with a verdict. Curried sausage soup, yes or no? 0438-922-936.
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4: 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I'll tell you a little bit more about that very soon. But before we do that, at coming up to 25 minutes to 9, it's the Righteous Brothers. You know.

0: Ah, yes, the Righteous Brothers there. You lost that love and feeling. It is coming up to 20 minutes to 9 on 936 ABC Radio Hobart and ABC Northern Tasmania. Keep those favourite soups of yours coming in on 0438922936. That's 0438922936. And coming up, a very unique chance to help uncover Brighton's colonial past.
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0: if you go down.
1: Yes, well, here's a big question for you Monday evening, apart from soup. If you went down into your backyard today or tonight, what would you find? Well, if you're in Brighton, you could be helping to shape the future and uncover Brighton's past. I've been told that early next year, Flinders University and Project Warhorse will be undertaking a little excavation. And it's not just archaeology students, but also military veterans who are looking at transitioning into new careers. And not only will they be getting their hands dirty, presumably, they're also after your help. Joining me in the studio is one of the archaeologists from Flinders University, Dr. Sam Dix, who is working on the project. Thanks for coming in this evening.
2: No problem. Thank you.
1: Big question. What is buried in Brighton? What are you digging up?
2: Well, we have been lucky enough to find the remains of the Brighton Commissariat. Now, the Commissariat was a military establishment that used to supply the military and convict labour gangs in that area. And it was one of those sites that just sort of we stumbled along. It's a good friend of mine has found a few bricks in a paddock one day. And this was about 14 years ago. We always wanted to do something. Never got around to it. I was approached by someone in Tasmania saying we'd really like a Project Warhorse veteran archaeology program in Tasmania. And my colleague, Daryl Wesley, said, oh, I have just the person for that. And now I go, well, I've just got just the site for it as well. And, we decided to do a little bit more research and work and found ended up being a bit of a long-lost commissariat. No one knew exactly where it was, and there, oh, lo and behold, we found a plan, we found a map, and we were able to pinpoint it. And, it's in my good friend's backyard.
1: So your friend essentially just stumbled on a few bricks and I guess had no idea what was buried below in his backyard?
2: Oh, no, her backyard, sorry. Yeah. So Claire, she stumbled across it and, we sort of thought, I could see sort of what was happening. There was a terraced area and definitely some older, those convict bricks we see around. And we said, there's something, probably a couple of cottages. We never really thought we'd stumble across a rather important colonial military site. Yeah.
1: And what is Project Warhorse that you just mentioned before?
2: So Project Warhorse is a program that we run through Flinders University. So it is run by people from all services. So we've got Navy, Air Force and Army. We've got ex-reservists, current serving reservists, current service full-time, and also people transitioning. So a part of the program is looking at service people that transition from the military and don't get into the workforce straight away, so to speak. Archaeology actually utilises a lot of military processes, techniques and ways of doing work. We're very much about digging holes. It's about the method of how we dig holes and the discipline that's involved. And that's how Project Warhorse sort of came along. We sort of saw that niche and decided to jump in. And so it was a bit of a brainchild from Dr. Daryl Wesley, who is at Flinders University. I came on board because, again, I used to be in the reserves in my undergrad years in Tasmania when I was living in Tasmania. And we sort of managed to get a nice sort of bunch of veterans together.
1: This might sound like a little bit of a geeky thing to say, Sam, but when you were just talking about, having these veterans who were transitioning and talking about archaeology, for some reason, the movie that pops into my head in the TV show is Stargate SG-1 because essentially that sounds like that's what it was as well.
2: Yes, yeah. So, we haven't found the Stargate as such. We'd love to find something that cool, but we have found some pretty cool things and we've got some really excellent projects coming up. So we've obviously got this Brighton project that's coming up, but we've also been able to secure funding as well for the first excavations at a Pozières in France. So it's a World War One site. And we've not only become something that started off in Adelaide, we've branched out to other parts of Australia.

0: into Tasmania and now internationally. So yeah, it's really getting some momentum, which is really quite nice.
1: And have you put the call out to these veterans transitioning, or have they just heard about this project that you're embarking on?
0: So we do put a little bit of a call out. So if we do bump into people, we sort of mention it, but a lot of it's word of mouth. So we've had a lot of veterans come on, they tell their friends and they can say, hey, listen, why don't you come along to one of the digs? So we encourage not only people that are enrolled, veterans that are enrolled at the university, but people to come along if they are veterans, to sort of hang with some of the people that are part of that veteran community and utilise their skills and see that it can be transferable to archaeology. And this is, again, what we're hoping to really sort of portray in Brighton. We're having students as well as part of the field school. So we've sort of had these younger students starting out and these veterans that have got this service life experience and transitioning it to archaeology life.
1: And the veterans, they also, of course, come from like different walks of life when it comes to service?
0: Yep. We've got a great bunch. So, like I said, from Army, Navy, Air Force. So all the services, all different ages, all different experiences, all different backgrounds.
1: And you've got a medic. Is that right?
0: Yes, we've got medics, we've got Air Force technicians, we've got ex-Special Forces operators, we've got all sorts. Darryl Wesley himself used to be in Norforce, so up in the Northern Territory, so he was a reservist up there in his undergrad year. So, yeah, it's a really nice bunch and, you know, encompassing a lot of those services as well.
1: You're listening to 936 ABC Hobart and ABC Northern Tasmania. I'm Stephen White, and I'm speaking with Dr. Sam Dix, an archaeologist at Flinders University, who is undertaking a little excavation with a whole group of friends out there at Brighton. Now, you were talking about this 1828 commissariat and the house. What makes it so, I guess, important from an archaeological perspective?
0: Okay, so from an archaeological perspective, an 1828 site, and this was at a real boiling point in Tasmania. Governor Arthur had just declared martial law in Tasmania, and he started building and arming the military, civilians, veterans themselves, half-pay officers. And it was really his push to try and round up the Aboriginal people of Tasmania. It was that really dark period of Tasmania's history and that real first British military campaign in Australia and definitely Tasmania. So it's very important in understanding, I guess, that conflict landscape and how people reacted to this sort of, I guess, what Governor Arthur saw as the Aboriginal threat to the colony. So it was it is important in understanding how they went about doing it. And when it actually comes down to it, it wasn't a very successful war but what they actually did, you know, the Brighton commissariat would have had muskets, blankets, provisions, and that would have gone out to soldiers or civilians that were partaking in what was called the Black Line. And there was just troops and civilians going out trying to round up the Tasmanians at the time, yeah.
1: And you're working with Heritage Tasmania, but you're also working, I believe, with Aboriginal Heritage Tasmania as
0: well? Yeah, so as part of the process, we've obviously talked a lot extensively with the Aboriginal Heritage Tasmania and Heritage Tasmania. We're obviously fairly close to the Brighton Bypass site. So all of the directors as part of the program are experts in both fields. So we're very excited in understanding if there is any Aboriginal heritage out there and, of course, going through the processes and that with Aboriginal Heritage Tasmania and understanding like the more complete story. We've obviously got a very much in contrast, the Aboriginal heritage, a more modern history of the site. So we are great if we can understand a bit more of the ancient heritage as well that is around the area.
1: Commissariat, it's not one of those words you hear a lot these days, is it? It's a bit like the word duffer.
0: Yes.
1: And I felt like a bit of a duffer today, actually, because I actually sort of had to go online and sort of find out what a commissariat was. And then I had to speak to my producer just to make sure I had it right before I came on to air this evening.
0: Yep.
1: It's not a word you hear often.
0: No, it isn't. And I guess in more military terms, it's like the queue stall, you know, the QE when you go out and go and get your provisions for out the field. So it was ultimately that, but on a more social scale. You know, it was where convicts worked. You could get

0: grains and so forth. They were the sort of the go-between and the auditors for the area, because there was commissariat in Oatlands that has been recently worked on. There was a commissariat in Hobart. So they were scattered around the place, and they're just sort of meeting points, you know, sort of intermediaries between, you know, the townships that formed, especially across the Midlands there.
1: And so how big is this commissariat at Brighton?
0: It's big, but not big, if that's a good example. So I'm just trying to remember, it's about 10 metres by 10 metres, and it's fairly large, and it's fairly accurate to the plans, actually, because like I said, the landowner actually had some horses running on there for a little while, and they kicked over a little bit of bricks. So we were actually able to measure some of the building foundations, and that was 7 inches thick. And when we had a look on the plans and got some of the old records of how the commissariat was built, they said, oh, walls 7 inches thick. So, that's fantastic. They actually followed a plan. That's brilliant. So, it's a larger site. But what makes this one particularly interesting is that we've got a commissariat on the top part of a terrace. And now just slightly down from there is a house which was associated with it. Now, the original owner of the land, William Johnson, who was the commissary overseer, actually didn't live there. So we're trying to figure out who might have actually lived there. William Johnson actually built a house a couple of blocks down from there, where he entertained guests for weddings and all sorts as well. So we want to understand a bit more about both the military and the life operations that were here. So we've already found a few artefacts and that already, which range from ceramics and glasses, clay pipes and so forth, and a couple of children's toys, which was actually quite interesting. So we're going to really be trying to understand who was living there, and if we do find, say, children's toys, why children may have been around this sort of military post. Were they people associated with William Johnson? But we know that William Johnson didn't have kids, so how were they associated with what was going on in the area? So it's just one of those archaeology mysteries that we're hoping to solve.
1: Tell me about these children's toys that you've found.
0: Well, it was actually quite fascinating. It was a little like a brass cannon. It would have been about three inches long, and it was just like a little toy cannon that was found. And we found a couple of doll's arms as well. So they're just a couple of things there and there. So we'll hopefully find a bit more out there. There's a little bit of research going around at the moment about the archaeology of toys from the sites like this. So we're hoping maybe we can build on that as well.
1: And so what do you do with these arms and legs and glasses and cannons? Where do they go?
0: Okay, so what we'll actually do as part of the excavation, we'll be processing on site. So students will be actually, as we dig them up, put them through the sieve, catalogue them. They'll be cleaned, catalogued and photographed and then stored. So ultimately, we will look at significance assessments of these. So we'll look at, you know, if we've got 10,000 pieces of brown bottle glass, there's only so much you can learn from 10,000 pieces of brown bottle glass. So we probably wouldn't do as much with that. We'd catalogue it, understand it, and get certain amount of information. But if we get special things like military buttons or things that are a little bit more unique, like a child's toy, we go into a little bit more research. And they're the sort of things that could be possibly used in exhibitions or part of interpretive displays as well.
1: And how long is this excavation meant to take?
0: Okay, so we are planning this over a 4-year period. It's going to be a larger sort of run because it is such an important site. We decided that we are going to do it over a long period. So when I say 4 years, it's not that we're going to be digging 4 years solid.
1: You're pretty buggered by the end if you're doing that.
0: I would be quite buggered at the end of it, and I'll probably end up with a very broken back afterwards, although I've been doing it this all my life. So we are planning a 7-day field school over 4-year period. So we'll do it we're looking at the beginning of February next year. We'll do it over 7 days, and then we'll have a week after that where we'll actually do more with the artifact processing and cataloguing. And we're really hoping to do that with in conjunction with the Tasmanian Museum and Art Gallery as a bit more of a public display of what archaeologists do after the excavation.
1: Now, look, Sam, look, I'm not suggesting this is in Brighton, but I just want to go back to Stargate just for a second, because there were so many people involved digging up the Stargate. Mm. what are you doing with the amount of people that you've got coming into them? Is it just archaeologists and the visiting veterans, or have you got other people as well? And where are they all staying? Because Brighton doesn't have a lot of big hotels.
0: No. So, and this is where we've made a bit of a plea to the community. So we really want to try to keep this, because archaeology, unfortunately, costs a lot of money. It's a very money.
1: What?
0: Yeah, I know exactly. Why would you think? You know, so to cut costs as much as possible, we've asked for billeting of students. So we're hoping to have students as well as the veterans. So we're looking at probably about 25 people in total. That's students and veterans, and you'll have the director staff, which will be like myself, Daryl Wesley, Professor Heather Burke at Flinders University, Gary Vines, who's a Victorian archaeologist, very experienced Victorian archaeologist, is coming over as well, and we sort of keep the group together. So as part of that, we obviously need a lot of room, and we've been lucky enough, we put a bit of a shout out over Facebook asking for billets, people that would be quite willing to help, and we've had a magnificent result of people that want to help with this, especially with the veteran community really sort of came out and say, wow, we really want to support this. So yeah, we've been very lucky with that. But also, you know, we always like to keep costs down for these sort of projects for students, because anything we need to purchase or do that, we've got to put on a course fee, or we've got to find some money through the university. Whereas if we get some help, it means we can do it. So we all believe that archaeology is a very community thing, and we want to keep that community spirit about it. So we're going to have open days. We're going to allow people to come and experience a site. If there's local students that are interested in a career in archaeology, we're going to have active students there actually doing this course, able to talk to them. And old buggers like me who have been doing it for years and are quite happy to tell them how to actually have a life in archaeology.
1: And if somebody listening this evening, especially in Brighton, you know, they're happy to open up their doors, have some people stay with them, show them the back shed, the shovels. Is it just Facebook, or can they get in touch with
0: you? They can get in contact with me. They can contact us through Facebook. I'm on my emails out there on the Facebook post. We're also looking for any other support. We're obviously looking, one of the big hurdles we got at the moment, and it sounds a bit trivial, is toilets. We obviously don't want 25 plus people trying to use one toilet at Claire's house. The septic system, I just don't think will cope over after 7 days. Something like portaloos, shelters for us to put up in rain, and any other support people might want to look at happening. We'd really love to have like a community barbecue, for example, or have those community days where we can really involve people and make, you know, their archaeology as well.
1: Thank you so much for coming in this, Steve. I wish you the best of luck with it. And please, if you find something exciting, let us know.
0: I will.
1: Because we'll have you back on the program.
0: Oh, thank you.
1: That was Dr. Sam Dix, archaeologist at Flinders University. And if you want any more information, you can give us a call on 1300 222 936. Have you actually ever dug something up in the backyard? Or maybe you've been away on holidays and you've uncovered a little gem, literally or not. Let me know. Love to hear from you. It is 9:04. This is Evenings on ABC Hobart and ABC Northern Tasmania.

0: walking.
1: Nancy Sinatra there. These boots are made for walking. It's coming up to news time here on 936 ABC Hobart and ABC Northern Tasmania.
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7: ABC News, good evening. I'm Noni Edwards. Public policy and law experts say the National Anti-Corruption Commission's next head must be able to rebuild public trust lost during the outgoing commissioner's term. Amid pressure over his ongoing defence connections while serving as the inaugural commissioner, Paul Brereton will stand down in July, 3 years into his five-year term. Attorney General Michelle Rowland says a merit-based process will commence to appoint a new commissioner. Chair of Transparency International Australia, AJ Brown, says it'll take a lot of effort to rebuild public trust.
8: Perhaps just as importantly, they need to be supported by not just a good management structure involving deputy commissioners and others, but a structure for the commission that interacts better with the community, that has more civil society involvement.
7: The Prime Minister says a tax legislation package the government will introduce to Parliament later this week will particularly benefit young Australians. Labor's bill will include changes to the capital gains tax and negative gearing, along with a $250 tax offset for workers and a $1,000 instant tax deduction for work-related expenses. Combining the reforms into the one bill creates a wedge for the coalition, which supports the tax cut for workers but opposes the changes to CGT and negative gearing. During question time, Anthony Albanese's told the opposition the reforms are necessary.
9: It's a reform that is necessary because, as it was called for by your shadow treasurer, young people are, to use the words of the shadow treasurer, getting screwed by the system. That is what he has said.
7: A 30-year-old man who's facing charges over an alleged hit-and-run incident in Perth's northern suburbs has appeared in Joondalup Magistrates Court. Lauren Smith has the details.
10: It's alleged Michael Brendan Kane was driving a Toyota Corolla when he hit a 22-year-old man on Mitchell Freeway in Padbury last night. Authorities were called to the scene between Hepburn and Whitfords Avenues about 7:15. The victim was found with critical injuries and died at the scene. Police say the accused later attended Joondalup Police Station where he was taken into custody. He is facing two charges, failing to stop and ensure assistance and failing to report a fatal incident to police. Mr. Kane has been remanded in custody and is due back in court in July.
7: Uganda has confirmed two more cases of Ebola as East and Central African leaders work to curb the spread of the severe illness. The country's health ministry says the two new cases are health workers from a private health facility in the capital, Kampala, bringing the total number of confirmed cases in the country to seven. The Democratic Republic of Congo, Uganda and South Sudan have all adopted a joint plan to reduce the spread of the disease. The Director General of the Africa Centres for Disease Control, Dr. Jean Kaseya, has defended its response to the outbreak.
11: In about 3 days, all countries had a plan. In about 4 days, I organised a meeting with all partners and all countries. Now we have the plan ready. We did it quickly, as much as

0: possible we could do.
1: Pope Leo has demanded artificial intelligence must be regulated in a sweeping manifesto on the future of humanity. The encyclical document is a letter written by the Pope to a particular audience of bishops. Pope Leo has used his first encyclical to urge world and industry leaders to slow down their development of AI, warning misinformation could lead humanity down...
0: As possible we could do.
1: Pope Leo has demanded artificial intelligence must be regulated in a sweeping manifesto on the future of humanity.

0: CEO Andrew Abdo will step away from the role from the 15th of July with Peter Vlandis to take over duties until a permanent replacement is found. Vlandis says the game is at a crucial junction, so choosing the right person is important.
1: This is a major business. It's $1 billion worth of revenue. You need somebody that knows how to run a profit centre, knows how to manage a major business. We take on being custodians of the game very seriously, and we want to make sure that, you know, whatever we do, it's for the fan.
0: And deep sea scientists have identified a new species of octopus near the Galapagos Islands off the coast of Ecuador. The tiny creature, which is just the size of a golf ball, stands out for its blue hue and lack of an ink sac. Scientists say the discovery is especially surprising because related species are usually much larger and found in the icy waters around Antarctica. You're now up to date with the very latest from ABC News.
2: The forecast for Tasmania for Tuesday, areas of rain about the east and southeast, increasing about the northeast late. There'll be showers elsewhere, but less likely about the east, with east to southeasterly winds. In Hobart, a cloudy day with a very high chance of rain, a top of 14 degrees and a low of 10 degrees overnight.
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6: Very good evening to you, Stephen White, filling in for Helen Shield tonight, who hopefully will be back with you tomorrow night after she's chowed down her delicious Bob-prepared soup, maybe something classic like the chicken noodle, or like I was talking before, something a little more experimental, perhaps like a curried sausage soup. Love to hear what your go-to soup is during the colder months on 0438 922 936. Or, of course, you can give me a call at any time on 1300 222 936. What is the soup of Tasmania? What are you cooking around our great state? Of course, we've been talking about the game Hide and Seek as well. It's not just a children's game. It's also open to you at home as well. And we're actually playing it here at the ABC over the next few weeks. It's actually our biggest hide and seek ever, I've been told. And there are some really fantastic prizes up for grabs as well. Now, one of our presenters on 936 ABC Hobart will actually hide in one of their spots in Tasmania. Look, they could be hiding in your backyard. Your backyard could be their favourite spot. And then you've got to guess where they are. So obviously, we'll give you some clues to help you along the way. And then when you think you know, you just give us a call when we announce it. And then you go in the draw to win a trip for two to Sydney. Your flights are included. The accommodation is included. It's all paid. And then you'll get to see the final episode of the brand new Race Around the World, which is being filmed. So hide and seek. Who knew you could have this much fun when you are an adult? Coming up a little later on in the show, we're going to be talking to a Tasmanian actor, comes from Launceston and is now performing on the big stages here in Hobart. So it's a really great play too. It's from an Australian playwright, so it's really got a great Australian theme to it. So we'll check out what that is next. But before we do that, it's the Foundations. This will get you up.

0: Ah, the Foundations. Build me up, Buttercup. 10 minutes past 9 on 936 ABC Hobart and ABC Northern Tasmania, and of course on the ABC Listen app as well. So nice to have you along for the journey as we head towards 10 o'clock tonight. Still time to let me know about that special soup in your life. Is it the classic? Is it something a bit crazy? You blob some Vegemite in. Let me know. 0438 922 936 is the text number, of course. 0438 922 936. You can call me at any time. I'd love to hear from you. It's always fantastic when you are a part of the program. 1300 222 936. Or of course, if you are using the ABC Listen app, it is so easy. You don't even have to remember the numbers that I'm rattling off to you. You just press a little button on the app and it comes straight through to us here at our studios in Hobart. Now, here's a question for you. What caught your imagination as a child? 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But I'd love to know if your childhood passion ended up reappearing for you later in life. 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
0: Couldn't hack it on the mainland is probably not a phrase that anyone has said to my next guest, who's already walked numerous theatre stages across the country and graced our national television screens in the Bay of Fires second season. But it sounds like she's very happy for any opportunity.

0: opportunity to make it back home to Tassie, and in just a few days, she'll be performing on one very significant stage right here in Hobart, performing in three separate shows that make up Ray Lawler's Dole Trilogy. Lucinda Smith, born in Launceston and grown up in Hobart, joins me now ahead of her first show on Thursday. Good evening, Lucinda.
1: Hi, Stephen. How are you going?
0: I am well. What about yourself?
1: Living the dream. So good.
0: Now, Lucinda, look, I feel like I do need to get this out of the way. Look, please get ready to put your hands in the air. Admittedly, I am getting an earlier Cinder, but I know it is coming up. So happy birthday.
1: You're jumping the gun, but I appreciate it very much. Thank you.
0: What got you fixated on acting as a child?
1: Oh, I think I was probably just a very loud middle child and just liked being the centre of attention, which my lovely, lovely, wonderful parents then honed into, you know, maybe something to pass the time. And so I started performing through school, and I had an amazing drama teacher, and just performed wherever I could, and it's kind of ended me up here.
0: Can you actually remember the first time you actually saw a show at the Theatre Royal?
1: Oh, yes. I don't remember the first time at the Theatre Royal. We'd go to see the ballets when they were on, and they were always so special in that theatre. Like, it's such a privilege to live in Hobart and have the oldest operating theatre in Australia just, like, around the corner. But all of the tours I would go to with school, all of these amazing theatre companies like Shake and Stir would come and perform. And then my dad would often perform in the Bawdy Panto, and that was always a yearly tradition, was going there for that. So lots and lots of very diverse programs over there.
0: What were the backstage tours like at the Theatre Royal?
1: You know, I've actually never been backstage.
0: Really?
1: The first time I will go backstage will be tomorrow, which is very exciting.
0: Oh, I was just curious to know if there's any sort of like Theatre Royal ghosts lurking in the back. Because you know how like a lot of old theatres have like sort of like theatre ghosts?
1: Oh my God. I like 100% guarantee there's a theatre ghost. I hope they're a kind one. But yeah, most certainly.
0: I think they're all, everyone's kind in the theatre, aren't they?
1: Yeah,
0: I don't think there's any unkind ghosts in the theatre.
1: No, all of them, love and light. Listen,
0: you grew up in a home where you had to learn an instrument. I actually don't know what it was, but I've been asked to ask you, what did you pick?
1: Okay, well, I played piano for many years.
0: Nice.
1: A skill which I wish I maintained.
0: Mm-hmm.
1: But then that led me to do singing. And so I started singing, and that's how I started performing, was through like school musicals and things like that. And that's how I found my love for acting. So it's something I'm very glad we got to do.
0: So would it be fair to say the instrument was your voice, Lucinda?
1: Yes, I would say so.
0: I wish I just had some choral music I could just suddenly play there then, you know, like an epiphany. My voice is my instrument.
1: It'd be good. It would be good. We can do that next time.
0: And how did you go performing with your instrument, the voice, through school?
1: Yes, I was really lucky. I had an amazing arts program at my school, and wonderful, wonderful teachers. So I did a lot of singing in the church. I did a choir. I did choral group. And then they would do a musical every year. So I would get to perform in those, which really kind of started everything for me.
0: Any particular teachers you'd like to give a shout out at school there?
1: Yes. Shout out Mr. Weston and Mrs. Smith, and also Andrew Casey. They really, really saw something in me that I didn't really see myself, so I owe them a lot.
0: Do they know you're about to perform on the big stage here at Hobart?
1: Yeah, I've reached out to a few of them. It's very cool. I feel so lucky to be coming back and with such a beautiful show, and a show that I think the people of Tassie will really understand. I think it's, you know, a show that's built in community and built in a specific time, which I think that we have a very deep connection to.
0: It sounds like you've had, not only you've had very supportive parents, you've had very supportive teachers at school as well. Do you think you would have ended up in this career if you hadn't had those opportunities from those wonderful people?
1: No, absolutely not. Mm. I really, really owe it to them. I think that I just didn't know that it was an option. And if I hadn't had those people kind of guiding me through and honing that for me, I just wouldn't have. I would have been creative in other ways, I'm sure, but I don't think I would have found the path that I've found

0: really owe it to them.
1: You're listening to 936 ABC Radio Hobart and ABC Northern Tasmania. I'm Stephen White, chatting with Lucinda Smith, who will be performing in three separate shows that make up Ray Lawler's Doll Trilogy, The Girl Who Grew Up in Launceston, who is about to perform on the Theatre Royal here in Hobart. For those who haven't heard of this show before, what's it about, the Doll Trilogy? Is it like literally about dolls?
0: There are dolls, yes.
1: Right, good.
0: It's not misleading in that way. It's a really, really amazing character-driven piece. It's a seminal piece of Australian theatre written by Ray Lawler in the 50s. And so he wrote the Summer of the 17th Doll, which is the last of the trilogy. And the story follows a few characters. So Rue and Olive are the kind of main two characters, and Nancy and Barney. And Barney and Rue cut cane up north and then spent 5 months of each year coming down to Melbourne to spend it with Nancy and Olive. And they do that for 17 summers. So for 17 years, they come back. Which we see in Kid Stakes. We see the first summer, and then we see other times. We see kind of halfway through the separate plays. And then when we get to Doll, things have slightly shifted. I won't spoil anything, but things have shifted. And so we follow the unravelling of the repercussions of that shifting.
1: And is it true that this is the first time it's been performed back-to-back for about 40 years?
0: Yeah, it wow. is. It's incredibly special, and Ray, the author, who's amazing, he only passed away a few years ago, but he was tinkering on them until 2014. And so essentially this is the first time that these works have been performed together ever, because, you know, he kept looking after them until then. But I think we're also the first people to perform them all in one day. I don't think that's ever been done before.
1: That's good. So what do you mean by tinkering? If you're still tinkering the play, so obviously like it wasn't set in stone by the sounds of it.
0: Yeah, I think that he was just a genius with a very, very keen eye, who I think just saw room for growth and saw room for, you know, making it the best it could be, which I think he has done. It's pretty spectacular. I'm not a person who particularly likes to read plays, but when the opportunity to do the show kind of came across my desk, I sat and read them all, and I was just engrossed. They're such well-written plays.
1: And what's your part in the play, Lucinda?
0: Yes, I play a character called Bubba Ryan. So I start off the play, I'm 5 years old, which you don't see me do, thank goodness. I don't know how convincing of a five-year-old I could play.
1: You're an actor. You just got to apply yourself, Lucinda.
0: Exactly. That's it. With the right attitude, maybe I could. But she's their next door neighbor. So she grows up watching Rue, Olive, Nancy and Barney spend these summers together, and she watches their relationship. And then in the next play, Other Times, I'm 14. And then by the time it's the last play, she's 22, which is the age that the other characters are in Kid Stakes. So it's kind of, you know, bringing that circle back to the end. And it's, again, I really think that people in Tasmania have such an understanding of this dynamic. I grew up, you know, running over to my neighbour's house and the doors are unlocked and you go in and say hello and ask to borrow some sugar or whatever. Mm-hmm. I think that we have a really, really good sense of that in a way that maybe, you know, people on the mainland don't quite understand. But yes, so Bubba, she's very, very sweet. She's very fun to play. And it's beautiful getting to act alongside all of my fellow actors. They're brilliant.
1: So, Bubba Ryan, was this like a character that you just could easily slip into, or have you sort of had to really put a lot of work into trying to figure out who Bubba Ryan is?
0: Oh, that's such a lovely question. I think that, well, the writing is, again, so brilliant. It's also written in a very specific voice. Their voices and the way that they all speak is very much of the time. It's set in Carlton in the 50s, so it's very of that kind of vernacular, which is really helpful as an actor when your character is, their words are written in a very specific way. But I think she's very close to me. She's got a very big sense of hope and a very big sense of wanting to belong and community, which are things that aren't too far away from me, I think.
1: You're listening to 936 ABC Hobart and ABC Northern Tasmania. I'm chatting with Lucinda Smith, who will be performing in three separate shows. They've all been discussing which make up Ray Lawler's Dole Trilogy. I'm curious to know, Lucinda, have you actually seen these performances before?
0: I've never seen the Dole Trilogy, no. Right. I've never seen any of the plays. They're kind of plays that you hear about. It's incredibly famous and, like I said, seminal Australian plays that kind of changed the way theatre landscape worked in Australia. And so studying at drama school, you hear about the Dole and Kid Stakes, but I'd never seen them. And it was really, really special getting to kind of jump into rehearsals and seeing them come to life. It was very, very special.
1: Now, Lucinda, sometimes, and I say this with a grain of salt, just sometimes we do like to get like a little bit controversial on the program.
0: Oh, I love it.
1: Oh, good. So do I. As long as we don't end up a media watch or something like that.
0: Exactly.
1: Out of the three, which play is your favourite?
0: Oh, my gosh. Oh, okay.
1: Is this too hard-hitting?
0: Stephen, this is hard press journalism.
1: It is. Okay. It is. Oh, yes, it is.
0: You know what? Mm. The only play that I myself am not in, so it's the same ensemble playing all three plays, but I'm not in Kid Stakes because famously can't play a five-year-old. But I think that getting to watch Kid Stakes is my favourite. I love being in the other two, but there's something about watching my fellow cast do a show without me and seeing where these characters start. They're so full of hope and the show is so bright and light. And, you know, it goes other places in the other two, but there's something about seeing where it begins that I find very, very special.
1: Now, somebody has texted in. Their name is John X. I'm not sure if you know of John.
0: Never heard of him.
1: Never heard of him, no. I don't know much. I think he's from Tasmania. But he does say Lucinda is an absolute gem.
0: Ah, thanks, John. That's so brilliant. I saw him in Waitress yesterday, actually. He's performing in Melbourne. He's brilliant. One of the greats.
1: He is. He's a good man, John. I don't mind him. He's, you know, a nice chap.
0: He's all right.
1: Now, you've got a real few big days coming up, Lucinda. Like, you've got these three different plays. How do you prepare for this? And the other thing I wanted to point out too, which some people might not know, and I only found this out today, you're doing like three performances in one day at one stage. Wow.
0: Yes, we are. It's a crazy. We've got a really, really big week coming. So I fly in the morning. So big sleep tonight and then flying in the morning and then we've got a full day of tech. And then something that's really different. So we did a stint in Melbourne. We performed this show in Melbourne in the Red Stitch Actors Theatre, which is a beautiful, beautiful theatre in St Kilda, but very little. It's a very intimate theatre. I think it's like 70 seats. Mm. And so last week we did a re-rehearsal where we basically had to re-block the show, so redo all the moves of the show to the Theatre Royal stage, which is famously very big and very beautiful. So that's going to be interesting. And so we've got a full couple of days of tech and dress running and getting back into the rhythm of the show. And then we start performances on Thursday and then other times on Friday. And then we have our big day, the trilogy day on the Saturday, which is always so much fun. It's a very, very special theatre event to go to.
1: And how do you feel about that? The fact that you're coming from a smaller stage, you're suddenly going to be on a great big massive stage and you've sort of got to keep it all together. Like, how do you feel about that?
0: Oh, I'm so excited. I think it's going to really breathe a new life into the show. And being in a theatre, like being in that beautiful old space, Red Stitch is gorgeous and a beautiful, amazing theatre. But something about being in a theatre that's so grand and so full of history, I think is really going to give it a different energy. And that big space as well, I've never performed in a theatre that big. So it's going to be, I'm sure, nerve-wracking, but it'll be very, very exciting.
1: Now, I know you think that I was a bit of a dorky presenter at the start, playing a little bit of Stevie Wonder there.
0: Never think that, Stephen.
1: No,
0: I would never
1: I'm feeling it, Lucinda. But can I just say there is a reason why I was playing that. You're performing on your birthday as well. How do you feel about that? Like, that's the day you should be having off, having cream cakes and donuts.
0: You know, I'm so excited. There's something so... I didn't think that being an actor would be something that A, you could do, and B, would be something that I could do. And there's something very, very, very special to me about having that day, I get to spend it doing something I love so much with a show that I think is so special and precious. And we've all, because we've been, you know, with the work for such a long time, we've all celebrated our birthdays throughout the season and throughout the rehearsals and everything. And I think we've all had that moment of getting to, you know, your birthday's a time of reflection and you get to spend it thinking about how lucky we are and how we're getting to do what we love and sharing such a beautiful story. It's brilliant.
1: Okay. And well, once you've ticked off the Theatre Royal, are there any other stages that you want to perform on next?
0: Oh my gosh, everyone. I'll perform on any stage that wants me. Please, cast me, hire me. Anyone. I'm so excited. I hope that I would love to perform in Melbourne. That would be brilliant. But I think Theatre Royal has always been a big bucket list one growing up.
1: And what else are you going to get up to while you're home when you're not performing on the big stage?
0: I'm going to go for some beautiful hikes up Kunanyi. I'm going to go see all my family. I'm going to connect back to my friends and go back up to Launceston to visit my sister. It's a full schedule. It's not a lot of rest. It's a lot of hitting up the places that I love and miss.
1: Well, I hope you're going to get some cake on your birthday at the very least.
0: I hope so. We'll see. I'll put everyone to work.
1: I mean, you might have to walk it off, but that's okay because you're going to do some nice hikes when you're not acting.
0: And what a place to wander around.
1: Absolutely. Absolutely. Well, I better let you get your beauty sleep because I know you need to break a leg, but thank you so much for joining us tonight.
0: Thank you, Stephen. It's been a pleasure.
1: Tasmanian actor Lucinda Smith playing the part of Bubba Ryan in the Dole Trilogy, which is on at the Theatre Royal starting on this Thursday. And, of course, a very happy birthday. Break a leg. Will she get cake? Yes, she will. Actually, Lucinda, I do hope you get cake.
0: Yes.
1: I found another birthday song for you just to sort of to send us off into the evening.
0: Play me out.
1: But I do have one slight confession to make. And I'm just going to be up front because I think it's going to be fairly obvious. Like, this song I thought was really upbeat. It was great for this time of the night. But it doesn't have your name in it. But it does start with L.
0: I'll take it.
1: So I'm going to have to – look, I'm going to call you Lucinda Liz Smith tonight just so I can make this segue into this song, Lucinda.
0: That's great. I'll own that. That feels good.
1: Happy birthday, Lucinda, and break a leg at the Theatre Royal.
0: Thank you very much.
2: Because you

0: Yes, happy birthday to Lucinda Liz Smith, our Tasmanian actor in the Dole trilogy, who of course will be playing three times in one day at the Theatre Royal, which is starting this Thursday. And look, if you're just tuning in for the first time and you just heard that song, just so you know, her name is not indeed Lucinda Liz. It just is Lucinda Smith. I just needed to say Liz just to have that little segue in there. 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We're also asking the question this evening because it is a bit cold, it is a bit dark, it is a bit damp. And we are coming into winter very, very soon. What is your go-to soup? What is the soup that just makes your mouth water? I'd love to hear from you.
1: Hi, Rick Goddard here from Breakfast. 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
0: Coming up to 25 minutes to 10, and Paddy from Wynyard has given us a call. A very good evening to you, Paddy.
3: Good evening, Stephen. How are you?
0: Oh, I'm all the better now that I've heard from you, Paddy. How are you in your neck of the woods?
3: What? No, darling. Tickety-boo.
0: Well, I feel like I've already used tickety-boo twice already tonight, and I just thought you I thought you might be a bit disappointed if I said it again to you.
3: Oh, I'd never get tired of you saying tickety-boo. No.
0: I thought, that poor Stephen's getting a bit stale these days. He can't cover anything new.
3: You could never get stale, and you could never be a dork.
0: Oh!
3: Everybody's so thrilled that you're up front tonight, no. It's a hard act to follow, mind you, with that previous interview.
0: She was great, Lucinda, wasn't she? What a powerhouse.
3: Absolutely. I hope everything goes well for her.
0: Oh, it will.
3: Shows are packed.
0: It will. Makes me proud to be Tasmanian, Paddy.
3: Yeah, absolutely. Really does.
0: I realise I just had a slip of the tongue there. I nearly called you Wynyard. I nearly just named you after your town. But, Paddy, you sound like someone who knows how to make a good soup.
3: Oh, it's very bland. It's the same as everybody else's favourite, I'm afraid. Mm-hmm. It's pea and ham soup.
0: Oh, yes.
3: But I think we've been down this path before. Mm-hmm. And I said the quick go-to was my Dutch curry and rice.
0: I do remember this conversation.
3: I don't make it.
0: That's okay.
3: It's out of a packet, I'm afraid, but it's my cheat's way if the weather turns nasty and we have a cold front come through. So that's what I do.
0: And we do have a cold and wet week coming up, Paddy.
3: Oh, thank you for that, Stephen.
0: No,
3: delightful.
0: Well, it's great for your soup.
3: Yes.
0: Your Dutch curry.
3: Yes.
0: Actually, Paddy, I'm going to share a little confession with you, just between you and I.
3: We won't tell anybody, will we?
0: No, it's just between you and I. Well, actually, to be honest with you, I did share it with Sunshine Wood first on ABC Northern Tasmania when I was telling her what was coming up on the show. So just between you, Sunshine, and I, I enjoy making soups, Paddy. I really enjoy making soups. But tonight I wasn't expecting to be on air. And I've been building up a little back catalogue of soups from the supermarket. And I grabbed a soup from my pantry tonight. Now, my partner, former chef, Sunshine's husband, he's a cook as well. And I was utterly embarrassed that I admitted that I took a pouch of soup. But it was delicious.
3: Of course it is. Some of it truly is like homemade soup.
0: Yeah. And look, it had had a 3.5 health star rating too, Patty, so I don't feel so bad. It's better than fast food.
3: Did your partner enjoy it?
0: Well, no. This is the thing. I bought it from the supermarket. They wouldn't touch packet soup. They wouldn't touch it.
3: Oh, dear.
0: They would turn their back.
3: That's
0: right, Paddy. I don't think you've lived until you've tried pouch soup.
3: No. And the one to buy is a twin pack in a box.
0: Oh, a twin pack of soup.
3: Yes.
0: I haven't seen those before.
3: So you get two pouches in the one box.
0: Oh. And then do you make like a double batch of soup with a twin pouch?
3: No, it's just, you know, a quick and easy fix. You just put boiling water in it and away you go.
0: Bob, your uncle, you're done for
3: the
0: night.
3: Yum.
0: Oh, Patty, I'm coming over to your house. I don't mind your soup from a pouch or a packet or a box.
3: Ah, you were going to come over for carrot cake, weren't you?
0: I was. Oh, that's right. Yes, right. Your frozen carrot cake.
3: We go back a long way, don't we?
0: We go back all the way to 2025, Patty.
3: Yeah, and you sent me out a book and I was so chuffed with that.
0: Oh, I think that was one of our final shows of last year, wasn't it?
3: Yes, it was. Yeah.
0: Well, Patty, I hope you have the most amazing week. Stay warm, stay dry for me and enjoy your soup.
3: You stay safe and enjoy your week too, Stephen.
0: Thanks. Patty from Wynyard doesn't mind a soup from the packet. I have absolutely nothing against Patty and her packets of soup at all. I think they can be some of the best, quite frankly. I'd love to hear from you too. If you've got a special soup that you'd like to share with me, like Patty, 1-300-222-936, or you can text me at any time, 0438-922-936. Here's a little bit of Pete Townsend on Evenings. Hello.

0: Pete Townsend. Let My Love Open the Door on 936 ABC Hobart and ABC Northern Tasmania. We have somebody who's texted in. They haven't put their name to it, unfortunately, but they've written to me. Does anybody else add a dash of milk to their packet cup of soup? Like, you know, with chicken noodle, I add milk. Am I mad? No, you are not. I think you are on the cusp of something there, Anonymous, and I think I might have to give that a bit of a go. It's just gone 19 minutes to 10. Is there a poem that stayed with you? Or do you dabble in a bit of poetry writing yourself? The reason I'm asking is because my next guest believes you can never really master the art of writing poetry. What does that mean if you are a poet? Well, that is up next.
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0: The Purple Cow by Gillette Burgess. I never saw a purple cow. I never hoped to see one. But I can tell you anyhow, I'd rather see than be one. Do you feel like you're on top of your craft? Well, David Mason was formerly Poet Laureate for Colorado, but even with that accolade, he believes you can't even really master writing poetry. He now calls Tasmania Lutruwita home, and his new book, Cold Fire, is being launched at the end of this month. He joins me on the line to tell us all about it, and a very good evening to you, David.
2: Good evening to you, Stephen.
0: So, what was your assessment there of The Purple Cow?
2: Well, I've heard that one before. There are worse poems in the world. And yeah.
0: David, what's involved in being a Poet Laureate for Colorado?
2: Well, a committee of people interview a number of different poets and then choose one, and the governor rather chooses one. And the poet then decides what he or she wants to do for a certain term. And in my case, I decided I would give them 4 years, and I decided I would try to get to every county in the state of Colorado. There are 64 counties, and try to bring poetry to schools and libraries. I ended up going to prisons as well, and all kinds of institutions, and business meetings, and political meetings, and all sorts of things. But really, the idea is to serve poetry and serve the community by giving them access to poetry as a way of expressing what we are as human beings.
0: It sounds like you visited so many places in Colorado, and you met so many different people along that journey.
2: That's true, and I learned lots of things, such as that you can't tell by looking at a person really much about what that person is like. And you can't judge a person's politics by their appearance and all that. You really have to have a conversation and get to know them. So it was an education.
0: So what made you leave Colorado and then come to Tasmania?
2: Well, I met a Tasmanian lass
0: and
2: fell in love. She lived with me in Colorado and Oregon for about 9 years, and we had a house in Oregon and a cabin in Colorado, and I commuted between the two for all that time in my final years as a college professor. And then when I was looking at, coming close to retirement, we found a home here in Tassie, and I started my immigration process, and, the rest is history.
0: So has living in a new country, I guess, changed the way you write poetry?
2: I don't think it's changed the way I write poetry. A number of things have changed. One is that more years have passed, more time of practice has passed. So and not holding down a regular job allows me to work at it more assiduously and all that. What I discover is that Tasmania is a lot like where I grew up in Washington State. I grew up 40-odd degrees north latitude. This is 40-odd degrees south latitude. The light is similar. The watery atmosphere of the place is similar. And so there's a way in which I feel absolutely at home here. And simultaneously, I feel that I'm in another country, another place, and I have a lot to learn. And so my new book, Cold Fire, is really set on both sides of the Pacific and has a lot to do with that learning.
0: And I do want to get to Cold Fire very soon, David, but I'm really keen to know, when you were growing up, when did you realize that, you know, writing poetry might be a calling as opposed to writing a book or becoming a journalist and writing newspaper articles?
2: Well, poetry was always part of my life because my parents read it to me when I was young. And I remember being delighted by language, but I never thought of myself as a poet. I'm not sure I really think of myself in that way anymore. I just happen to write poems. And I think I was in my 20s before I decided I really wanted to be a writer, and I thought I'd be a novelist. I wrote thousands of pages of unpublished prose, you know, in my 20s, and I think that sort of trained me to concentrate and be able to work assiduously, and that's, you know, held me in good stead over the years. But, you know, poetry just happens to be the art form that has captured me most completely and still intrigues me and is something that I feel I will never master. It's one of those impossible things I have to do every day.
0: So how would you describe your poetry style then, David?
2: Well, I try to be accessible, lucid. Sometimes I tell stories. I've written a novel in verse. I've written a children's book in verse. I'm not attempting to be difficult, but if the surface of my poems is clear and sometimes is has a kind of lightness of rhyme and meter working away in it, there's a way in which I'm trying to allow people access to all kinds of unparaphrasable feelings that might lie under the surface. I think we write poetry when we're coming up against that which we cannot say.

0: which is the most complex and deep and engaged experience of being alive on Earth. And so it contains our politics, but it goes deeper and beyond our politics. And all the other aspects of life that we encounter can come to bear on it.
1: You're listening to 936 ABC Hobart and ABC Northern Tasmania. I'm Stephen White, and speaking with David Mason, who is a poet transplant and former poet laureate of Colorado, who now calls Tasmania home. And he's got a new book of poetry, Cold Fire, which is being launched at the end of the month. David, who inspired you when you were growing up?
0: Well, virtually everything I ever heard inspired me. My father came from a family of four brothers, all of whom were great storytellers. So listening to the voices of people telling stories was important to me. My parents both worked, and a lovely old woman took care of my brothers and me when we were young. We called her Auntie Wright, and she died at 102.
1: Wow.
0: And she was a great storyteller. And so the voices of people I knew and loved were as inspirational to me as the books I read and all that. I came from a mountaineering and a sailing family, a very adventurous family, but I was often the kid who was below decks in the sailboat reading a book while everybody else was up trimming the sails. And that's just the way it was. I was just somebody who dreamed a lot and read a lot and took language in through his pores and wanted to participate in what language could do, the way language can make what one poet called fresh sense of the world. And another poet, Wallace Stevens, says that it's the imagination pressing back against the pressure of reality. And I think I probably always felt that. I always felt that there was this tension in my life between reality and imagination, the two going back and forth in a kind of dance.
1: So tell me about your new book of poetry, Cold Fire.
0: Yeah. Well, Cold Fire is a term used for an Aboriginal practice, cool burning or trickle burning, cold fire, which we practice on our land here south of Hobart, which is, for fire mitigation and to care for the land, to respect the land and respect the needs of the land and make small fires to prevent big fires, but also to help some kinds of vegetation, grow and seed, because they need fire. Yeah. And we've learned about that practice from an Aboriginal fellow who was very helpful to us. But Cold Fire also has some other echoes. The Irish poet William Butler Yeats said that poetry is cold and passionate. And I think that's true. I think there's something quite cold about the intellectual involvement, the mind at work in a poem, even as it's passionate and pushes beyond what the mind can apprehend. I also am aware that I grew up under a volcano. If you sail into my hometown, Bellingham, Washington, you'll see the dome of a volcano called Mount Baker rising behind the town. And that is part of a network of volcanoes stretching from Alaska all the way down South America and around the Pacific Rim to Japan, Southeast Asia, New Zealand, etc. It's called the Ring of Fire. So I'm thinking about fires of creation and destruction. So my book is a book that acknowledges human conflict. It contains stories about murder, war, various kinds of conflict, but it also contains a lot of poems about the imaginative life and the imagination pressing back against all that. It's a book that acknowledges the human effort to find justice in the world and suggests that maybe what we don't find is justice, what we find

0: mind is mercy, and mercy comes from our ability to imagine our own experience and the experience of others. And that's where poetry has a kind of civic value and a kind of human necessity. I think it's the most necessary of all the human verbal arts. It's universal, it exists in all cultures, always has, always will. And my book is just a way of partaking of that universal human culture.
1: Well, David, I would absolutely love to hear one of your poems, if you've got one there.
0: Sure. I'll tell you what, I'm going to read a very simple poem from the book, and it's a poem that's based on a children's game. And since you read about an elephant and a purple cow, I'm going to read about a spider, okay?
1: Go for it.
0: All right. This is called Eensy. The spider in the song is climbing up the water spout, but rain pours down the spout like rhyming to wash the spider out. It is difficult to understand just what a spider is and why the rain falls to the land sometimes like a kiss. And the sun has arms that rise and reach into the air so far and touch the land and leave it parched. Our spider is the star, climbing and rhyming again for joy. Again, we are pressed to sing, and the tune is better than a toy, better than anything, except our fingers linked and dancing in an ascending chain to imitate the spider chancing the climb before the rain.
1: Tell me, were you inspired by a spider to write that?
0: I was inspired by my 3-year-old granddaughter, although she was 2 at the time, and she kept, every time we sang that song to her, Eensy Weensy Spider, she would say, again, again, again. She wanted to hear it again. And that's a very important aspect of language and poetry. We learn language by imitation. We learn poetry by imitation. And repetition is an essential form of lyricism. It's a really important thing in both prose and verse. It's a good lesson to learn.
1: Now, you've got your official launch of Cold Fire at Fuller's Bookshop in Hobart, actually, on Thursday, May 28th.
0: Yep.
1: And I believe listeners can find their tickets online.
0: That's right.
1: Are you also part of the upcoming Island Readers and Writers Festival?
0: That's right. There's Saturday the 30th, a gang of poets will be reading together in the afternoon. I think about 3 to 5, but I'd have to look that up.
1: Well, David, thank you so much for speaking with us this evening. It's been an absolute delight, and I absolutely enjoyed Eensy because I am a bit of an arachnophobe, but I feel like I just fell in love with your little Eensy. Thank you.
0: All right, Stephen, thank you.
1: That was David Mason, poet transplant, former poet laureate for Colorado, and he does have his book launch on May the 28th at Fuller's called Cold Fires, the Book of Poetry, and tickets are available online if you would like to attend and meet David himself.
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1: with a very high chance of rain, with some southeasterly winds around between 20 to 30 kilometres per hour before tending southerly between 15 to 25 kilometres in the evening. And taking a look north to Launceston, partly cloudy.

0: sunny with a medium chance of showers, most likely in the evening, with the wind south to southeasterly between 25 to 35 kilometres tomorrow. So you might want to pack the brolly just in case, because we do have a wet day ahead of us indeed. Thank you so much to all of you for being part of the program tonight. It's been so lovely to talk to you. It's been great to have you on our 30-minute super quick quiz. And it's been lovely also to find out about the different soups that's getting Tasmanians excited as winter approaches. Also, a very special, special, special thank you to producer extraordinaire Isabel Howard. See you next time. Ta-da.
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0: ABC News, good evening, I'm Noni Edwards. The shift towards One Nation is being seen as more about the disillusionment with two-party politics than a shift to the right wing. Polling agency Redbridge carried out research that found if a federal election were held last weekend, One Nation would win up to 59 seats. Several federal independents have revealed they've discussed the idea of forming an official political party in response to One Nation's rise. Redbridge director Cos Samaras says many people turning to One Nation are from regional and working class backgrounds.
1: It's anti-establishment. Some people would like to characterise it as a shift to the right. I would like to just define it as a bunch of Australians sick of the two-party system.
0: A Victorian court has heard Desi Freeman taunted Special Operations Group officers, inviting them to have a beer with him in the moments before his death. Ashley Aldridge reports from the coroner's court.
2: Details of the standoff have been revealed in a directions hearing today ahead of a full inquest into Freeman's death. The court heard police received intelligence a week before the fatal shootout that Freeman was at a property in Tollagalong. Once his identity was confirmed, officers surrounded the shipping container where he was hiding and negotiated with him for several hours. During the standoff, Freeman called officers thugs, bullies and cowards and described the shooting deaths of two police officers at Porepunkah as self-defence. The court heard Freeman later emerged from the container before he was killed in a shootout with police.
0: Women's health practitioners are calling for the creation of national guidelines for doctors to follow when recognising and managing perimenopause and menopause. The federal government has launched a campaign aimed at helping women navigate symptoms and avoid misinformation after a Senate inquiry found a need for better awareness, support and research. Director of WellFem Telehealth Menopause Clinic, Dr. Kelly Teagle, welcomes the commitment but says there needs to be more funding for longer, thorough doctor consultations.
3: Menopause consultations, they're particularly complex, sometimes and time-consuming, and they're done by female GPs who, on the whole, don't end up earning as much as male GPs because they do all the longer consultations. So there's definite reform required under Medicare.
0: Nearly 1,300 Melbourne CBD customers remain without power after a burst water main flooded a zone substation on Little Collins Street earlier today. City Power says at its peak, around 10,000 customers were without supply. Pump trucks are now on site, removing thousands of litres of water from the substation with damage assessments and repairs to begin once it's cleared. Crews will continue working through the night to restore power to remaining customers. Internationally, an Israeli airstrike on a tent housing displaced Palestinians has killed two people, including a six-year-old girl. Health officials in Gaza say another 12 people have been wounded in the attack on the southern Gaza city of Khan Yunis. Medics have identified the victims as six-year-old Manatala Abu Libda and 31-year-old Hanan Mahmoud. The Israeli military has not commented. Pope Leo has made an historic apology to the Catholic Church's role in legitimising slavery. Sarah Amir has the latest.
4: Describing it as a wound in Christian memory, Pope Leo has apologised for the Holy See's role in the transatlantic slave trade. As history's first-born American pope, whose family history includes both enslaved people and slave owners, Leo delivered the apology in his first encyclical. The document is a letter written by the pope to a particular audience of bishops. The sweeping manifesto discusses

0: safeguarding humanity in an era of increasing reliance on artificial intelligence. The pontiff has warned misinformation could lead humanity down the path of unending war.
1: The results are in from the 2025 Aussie Bird Count, with the magpie crowned the most commonly sighted bird in Australia. The annual survey counted 5 million birds across the country during a week of
0: safeguarding humanity in an era of increasing reliance on artificial intelligence. The pontiff has warned misinformation

0: change the landscape. These birds have become essentially climate refugees, and they've come to the coast, and then they've discovered, okay, there's food on along the coastline, but also, hang on, there's food in the cities.
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2: The forecast for Tasmania for Tuesday, areas of rain about the east and southeast, increasing about the northeast late. There'll be showers elsewhere, but less likely about the east, with east to southeasterly winds. In Hobart, a cloudy day with a very high chance of rain, a top of 14 degrees and a low of 10 degrees overnight.
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2: Yes, well, hello, and how are you? Philip Clark with you on ABC Radio. It's Monday, it's the 25th of May, into the first hour of the program. Good to be with you. I hope your weekend was just fine. Your team won and all that. Mine didn't. It's the first hour of the show. 6 past 10, 6 past 8 in WA. It's 24 to 10 in South Australia and the Northern Territory. You should get us on broadcast on the ABC Listen app and your TV channel 25 wherever you are. No problems in transmitting tonight with maintenance, so you should be getting us loud and clear. We're all the way through the Pacific as well, courtesy of Radio Australia. We're at 6 minutes past 10 in Port Moresby, in Honiara, Port Vila at 6 past 11, in Tuvalu, Fiji and Kiribati. It's 6 past midnight, Tonga and Samoa at 6 past 1. Very good to have your company as well. And let's get into the program tonight. We're going to talk about hormones in our first hour, particularly female, particularly as it relates to female health, with one of the great experts in this, Dr. Louise Newson, author of The Power of Hormones. So if you've got questions, your experiences or things you'd like to relate, 1-300-800-222 is my number. You can text me 0467-922702 if you would like. By the way, if you want to listen back to our podcasted programs too, by the way, there's plenty of stuff on there. The best way to do it is to use the ABC Listen app. Just put Nightlife into the search bar of the Listen app and away you go. There's heaps of things there. We've got the last edition of Motor Talk with Toby Hagen too. And that expert we had on earthquakes and also the interior of the earth, which is very interesting, is there as well. Alex Kidman, tech journalist, on whether or not the boosters for your mobile phones in the bush work too. So there's lots of other things too. So check it out on the ABC Listen app. All right, first up tonight, hormones play a vital role in the way our body regulates just about every system we've got beneath and in our skin. But the role that they can play in health, of course, is less well understood by many people. British specialist Dr. Louise Newson is a leading authority on women's health, and she argues that we're still not giving women enough information and, for that matter, not prescribing enough either. Our hormones affect far more than fertility and periods, influencing almost every system in the body. So she's keen to dispel the myth that estrogen, progesterone and testosterone are sex hormones and are gender-specific, but emphasises that all three are needed by both men and women. So it's a very interesting a topic for conversation. So Dr. Newson will join us in this first hour. Your call is welcome. 1-300-800-222. Nightlife News Breakdown. Emily Barrett, Managing Editor of the Saturday Paper, is going to join us to discuss these proposals of put forward by a number, not all, independent MPs to form a new political party. Yeah, okay, with the aim of countering the appeal of One Nation. We might have a chat about this in the issues of the day, in the last hour of the program as well. And then in science,

0: about this too. The Earth is apparently this very moment going through a huge local interstellar cloud full of all sorts of stuff. We'll find out from that, about all of that with our science correspondent a bit later on as well. Why do the pyramids stay up? I mean, we don't know how they were built. There's plenty of theories, but everything else falls down in 5,000 years, doesn't it? But they don't. Why? There's some very interesting seismic engineering, data about why the Big Pyramid at Giza in particular, the Khufu Pyramid, is still intact. It survived massive earthquakes. Nothing else survived it. So why did it? So the engineering involved is complicated. We'll explain it a bit later on as well. We'll play the Mighty Challenge. We'll look at the American situation in world affairs. Obviously, with news that a deal with the US, with Iran is it imminent? We'll discuss this a bit later on with Bruce Walpe, Senior Fellow at the US Studies Center. And clearly, if any news comes through while the program is on, you'll be the first to hear about it. Iran is saying the deal with the US is not imminent, although the US President Donald Trump says, yes, it is. So we'll find out anyway. Plenty on. Love to talk with you as well. 1-300-800-222 is my number. You can text me 0467-922-702. If you would like to join the program, I would love to hear from you.
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0: Dr. Louise Newson is a British GP and menopause specialist and author of a new book on hormones called The Power of Hormones. She argues that the role of hormones in our bodies has been widely misunderstood, leading to decades of women in particular being frankly misdiagnosed and incorrectly dosed with all sorts of things. When there's a simpler way to, as she puts it, harness the power of hormones. If you'd like to ask a question, 1-300-800-222, there are lines free. Dr. Louise Newson joins us on the program. Dr. Newson, good evening to you. Welcome to Nightlife. Dr. Newson, do we have you there? We did.
3: Oh, hello.
0: Hello.
3: Hi, sorry. Speaking of the power. Hello. It's good, isn't it? Mine are working well, clearly.
0: Speaking of the power of hormones, we have to get to the power of technology working as well. look, terrific to have your time on the program. For those of us without medical degrees, what's a hormone anyway?
3: So a hormone is just a chemical messenger, actually, that lots of our organs produce. They go into our bloodstream and they affect every single cell in our body. And we've got dozens of them. We've got, you know, lots of people have noticed insulin and thyroxine and adrenaline and all sorts of hormones that they all have unique properties and they all work individually on every cell in our body.
0: Okay, now you make a distinction between natural and synthetic hormones. Tell us about that.
3: Yeah, so firstly, the most important thing to know is that we produce hormones ourselves. So when I'm talking, obviously, in the book about progesterone, estradiol, testosterone, then it is just these hormones that we make in our bodies. We make them in our ovaries, our adrenal glands, and also in our brain. But we can prescribe them as well. So, and this is where the confusion is, because when I prescribe hormones, I prescribe the same chemical structure as our own hormones. Whereas in the past, we've been prescribing synthetic hormones that have been manufactured, if you like, they've been made and they're different chemical structures. So they don't have the same effect as our own hormones in the body.
0: Why would we be using them then?
3: Well, it's all about, and this is what I've written about the history of them, because the pharmaceutical companies, to make money, have to make something new. And so what they did is they altered the chemical structure to make something that was synthetic. And initially they were just testing it actually just on the womb, so not even on other parts of the body. But we know changing a chemical structure, a small amount, can have a big difference to the properties of that chemical. So this is a problem and this is a confusion, because we know synthetic hormones, which are in older types of HRT and also actually in contraceptive hormones, have risks associated with them. And that's where people have been very confused, because they think all HRT is associated with risk. And of course, it isn't.
0: No. We'll get to HRT in a moment, because it's a big topic and I'd love to talk about it as well. So is it possible to say now that if you want hormone treatment, you only want to be treated with natural hormones? Is that?
3: Yeah, for sure. Yeah. I mean, I sometimes describe to people, if I'm thinking about, you know, eating chicken, would you have proper chicken, or would you have chicken flavour crisps? And they're quite different. And that's the whole thing. The synthetic hormones don't have the same chemical structure, so they don't have the same biological activities in our body as the and that's what we want. We want to replace like for like.
0: When were hormones discovered, as it were?
3: So they were discovered in the 1930s, actually. They were discovered by scientists who then worked very quickly with gynecologists and pharmaceutical companies to make a synthetic version. Mm-hmm. And actually, one of the first most common selling types of HRT, they actually got from pregnant horses' urine. Right. Because pregnant horses have a lot of hormones in their urine. And so that's what it was called Premarin. And it was the number one selling drug in the whole of the US, actually, for many years, because it did contain still hormones and women felt better, but they were also noticing that women were healthier. They had less osteoporosis, less heart disease, less dementia, so which was really powerful. And so that's when, you know, HRT became very popular. And at one stage, it was about 45% of menopausal women who were prescribed it with big health benefits. And now globally, it's about 5% of women. So it's really fallen off a cliff.
0: We are often told that if we eat well, exercise, get proper sleep and so on, we'll be healthy. Why do our bodies not produce these hormones themselves in the right amount to keep us healthy?
3: Well, it's an age-related thing. We're living longer, which is great, but our hormones decline with age. So in the Victorian times, we actually used to live, our average age of life was about 59, and an average age of menopause was 57. It's quite different for now, obviously. So we can't all survive. Well, we can survive, but we don't live as healthily without those hormones working in the body. And of course, you know, we should be eating healthily, we should be exercising, we should be sleeping. But we wouldn't say to someone who had low iron, who was tired, just to sleep a bit better and exercise more. So that's where we have to be thinking about the hormone deficiency and the effects that it has in our bodies.
0: I mean, before we started working with hormones and understood what they were and the treatments that you could operate with, the treatments meted out to women were pretty shocking, even if they might have been well intended. I don't even know what that means, actually. But you, in your book, you mentioned the rest cure. Tell us about the rest cure. This was a cure for menopause.
3: Yeah, so what they were always worried about in the Victorian times, so this was before they knew about hormones, they were trying different ways of helping women feel better. And one of the things they were worried about was that too much blood was going to a woman's womb, because they thought it was all of the womb that was the problem. Mm. So what they wanted to do is get more blood to the womb and less to the brain. So they would do this rescue treatment where literally they would put women to bed for 3 weeks at a time, and they would not allow them to talk, not allow them to sing, recite poetry, or anything, and for 3 weeks at a time. But it didn't work. Women obviously didn't feel better. In fact, they felt a lot worse afterwards often.
0: Strangely, yes. There are some, I mean, from the, you know, vantage point of time and distance, some curious and funny things. Do you write about the link between hormones and the birth of the sex toy industry? Tell me about that.
3: Well, this again was thinking about the womb, and some gynecologists thought the womb was wandering in the body, and there were different treatments to literally physically weigh the womb down. But then there were some gynecologists that did this uterine massage, they called it. But actually what they were doing was, literally putting their fingers into the vagina and causing women to climax. And they got paid a lot of money for it. And women actually with a lot of money did rather enjoy it. But then the gynecologist complained that their hands were getting sore and painful because they were doing it. So, I mean, you couldn't make it up really. And so then they made a physical machine to do this. And that was the launch of the vibrator. So it's, yeah. I mean, the history of medicine is really interesting when you look at what has been done and hasn't been done to women. But it's funny, but it isn't really much better now.
0: That's a question, isn't it? Particularly when you examine the way that women have been treated and dealt with over hormone replacement therapy, which, as I say, I want to get to in a minute. But the body is awash with all kinds of functional hormones, but you've basically concentrated on these three: progesterone, testosterone,

0: and estradiol.
1: Yes, estradiol.
0: Estradiol,
1: which is one form of estrogen,
0: Okay. There's a whole chapter devoted to testosterone. There's widespread misunderstanding about this because it's often thought to be, in fact, it's a metaphor, isn't it, for maleness. You know, he's got a lot of testosterone, etc., as though it is just a male hormone. But, of course, that's not right, is it?
1: No, I mean, isn't it a shame? Even the name testosterone from the testes makes people really confused. But it's the most biologically active hormone we have as women. And it's made in our ovaries, our adrenal glands, our muscles make it, but our brain makes it as well. And it works on every cell in our body. And in fact, when it was first discovered in the 1930s, they started to do studies on women and men. And they noticed the effects of women on their well-being. They actually gave it even for women with period pains as well, and notice there were lots of benefits, and also to bone strength and muscle strength, lots of benefits. And then for some reason now it's only given to women if they have reduced sexual desire. It's like everyone talks about it as the libido hormone, which is, again, I think very negative for women. If people really think that our libido is just about one hormone, it's quite naive, really.
0: Yeah, 1-300-800-222 is the number. Sarah from Kalamundra's with us. G'day, Sarah. Hi.
2: Hi.
0: Hi, Sarah. Yeah, what's your question?
2: Just wondering about her advice about managing like PMDD and whether or not she thinks diet and nervous system play a big part in the impact of hormones for women.
0: Louise?
1: So PMDD is premenstrual dysphoric disorder. So it's generally when people have symptoms. They can be physical and mental health symptoms, often severely affecting quality of life in the days before periods. And it's usually associated with fluctuating and low hormone levels. People get a big drop of progesterone in those days before periods. And it affects about 1 in 20 women. It's very, very common. And we've actually known for the last 70 years that women who take natural progesterone can really benefit because you're just supplementing that hormone that's dropping very quickly. Obviously, nutrition can make a difference in stress, but actually progesterone, that hormone, balances with our cortisol, our stress hormone. So if we don't have enough progesterone, it can actually increase cortisol in our bodies. So there was an amazing doctor called Dr. Katrina Dalton, who I have written about in my book, who discovered all of this in the 1960s, premenstrual syndrome and then premenstrual dysphoric disorder, and gave a lot of progesterone to women and with transformational results. But for some reason, in the late 1990s, it became a psychiatric disorder. So a lot of people will give antidepressants first line for these women, or give them synthetic contraception, which actually block progesterone working in the body. So often people feel worse with it. So we see and manage a lot of women with PMDD in my clinic. We give them natural progesterone. Sometimes they benefit from estradiol and testosterone too, and it can be really transformational.
0: Sarah?
2: Thank you very much.
0: Okay. All right. Quite a few texters here, Jenny included. Actually, there's a bit of background noise there, Louise. I'm just wondering, is that from where you are? Or?
1: I'm not sure. It might be.
0: Yeah, if we could. Anyway. Quite a few texts saying that. Jenny says, I'm 63. When I was going through menopause at least 10 years, HRT had a very bad rap, so I decided not to go down that road and just dealt with it. I got through it and came out okay. And I want to get onto that discussion in a moment. She says, regarding hormones and chicken, which is supposed to be one of the worst foods for added hormones, how do we know if organic chicken is hormone-free? Is that an issue? Is hormone-treated chicken an issue?
1: Yeah, this is where terminology is really important, because hormone in meat, it will be synthetic hormones. So they often give synthetic hormones, or they certainly did a lot more in the past to fatten up the meat, if you like. But they were all synthetic. And so it's very, very different. When people want hormone-free meat, of course you don't want synthetic hormones in your body if you can avoid it. And that's the same with meat as well. With people that have just gone through the menopause, that means their symptoms have been okay, but we know those low hormones are associated with an increased incidence of diseases like osteoporosis, heart disease, diabetes, dementia, because these hormones have very beneficial effects in our body. So that's why we have to be thinking beyond just symptoms.
0: Yeah, it seems to me, and having done a couple of stories about this over the years, Louise, that the misinformation about HRT and menopause, and for older women, and the scare campaign about it because of a completely unfounded link with breast cancer has this has kind of stuck, though. It's like a lot of these things, isn't it? It sort of sits there in the community and, you know, even only a few years ago, we were still hearing of GPs who said, oh, no, there's a link with breast cancer. There is not, and we should say it again.
1: It still happens now, but we need to think very carefully when we say things like this because the risk actually all came from this big study, the Women's Health Initiative study, WHI study, that was written and published in 2002, so many years ago now. But the type of HRT they gave was the pregnant horse's urine, estrogen, and the progestogen was a synthetic progesterone. It was called medoxyprogesterone acetate. And we've known for many years that is associated with risks, not just of cancer, but of heart disease and clots and strokes. Small risk, but we don't prescribe that anymore. So it's irrelevant, actually. But even that study, it showed that the women taking estrogen had about a 22% lower incidence of breast cancer, and they also found that this increased incidence of breast cancer wasn't statistically significant. But like I say, it was with the types of hormones that we don't prescribe anymore. And that's where in the book I've been trying to explain really that we shouldn't be talking about HRT because everyone gets scared. We should be talking about progesterone treatment or estradiol treatment or testosterone treatment. So for this lady with PMDD, she might just need progesterone treatment for a few days a month, and that often transforms people's lives with PMDD.
0: Are you surprised, as I think I have been, though, at the persistence of the belief in the medical community who really should know about this, that these beliefs have persisted? And women have had difficulty in all sorts of parts of Australia in getting their GPs to, A, take them seriously about this, and secondly, to prescribe HRT for them.
1: Yeah, what really saddens me is that in medicine, we have to stay curious. We have to learn from scientific evidence, but we also have to learn from our patients too. You know, the day we qualify isn't the day that our education stops. And a lot of GPs have been taught misinformation about hormone treatments, but they need to think differently. And what worries me, and I've written about it in the book, is that so many women are medicalized with the wrong treatments. And it's the same for you in Australia as it is for us in the UK, that a lot of women are being now prescribed antidepressants for their low mood associated with their hormonal change. And they have far more risk associated with them than natural body identical hormones.
0: Yeah, exactly. I mean, I think many women, if you're listening and you want to put your hand up for this, I think many women, in my experience of dealing with it on radio at least, have said it's been a life changer. It's changed my life. I mean, many women would say it saved my life.
1: Absolutely. Well. I mean, we know that suicide rates actually are the highest in women between the ages of 50 and 54 than they have been since 1980. And that's the same in the US, in Australia as it is, well, in the US, but also in the UK as well. And about one in six women we see in our clinic have suicidal thoughts because the role of those hormones in our brain is not insignificant. Like I said at the start, they're made in our brain, but actually they affect every single cell in our brain, and low mood, anxiety, deep, dark thoughts are very, very common in so many women.
0: Hello, says my text writer. If I'm on an estrogen patch and progesterone through a marina, should I test for testosterone? My doc says the HRT helps my osteoarthritic inflammation. What do you think?
1: So testosterone, we can measure levels. It's only a guide. Everything we do in medicine is a guide when we do a blood test, but it can be useful. The marina coil contains a synthetic progestogen, so it's not the same as natural progesterone. So sometimes we give natural progesterone as well for women who have a marina coil because progesterone is a very important hormone in the brain. A lot of people find they sleep better, they're calmer, they have less stress in their bodies when they have progesterone as well. So thinking about the balance of all three hormones is really important.
0: Okay, 1-300-800-222 is the number. Quite a few women texting in saying, I'm 65, says one of my texters. Is this too late to start HRT?
1: So no one's too old or no one's too young to have hormones. When we talk about the natural body identical hormones, which are the same chemical structure as our own hormones, in the past, they used to worry about women over the age of 60 because of this WHI, the Women's Health Initiative study, because it showed that women who were older starting hormones had cardiovascular risks, their heart disease risks. But actually, we're not prescribing those hormones. Our cells are regenerating, growing, developing all the time. And so actually, our cells and our body respond the same way to hormones, whether we're 25 or 85. And we know also that HRT is licensed to prevent osteoporosis, which affects around 1 in 2 menopausal women. So actually, a lot of women still benefit from taking hormones when they're older. We see quite a lot of women in the clinic who are mothers of our patients say, look, I've missed out on hormones for 20, 30 years. Can I try them? And when they go on them, they often find their joint pain improves, their sleep improves, their mobility improves, their cognition improves. So taking hormones is a choice, but trying them for a few months to see if they help is certainly worthwhile for a lot of women.
0: Mm. All righty. Pamela and Paige in the ACT is on the line. Hi, Pamela.
3: Good afternoon. Good evening. Sorry. Yes, I had a question. I'm 84.
0: Right.
3: Right. And I had a terrible menopause and I was put on hormone patches. And I tried to reduce them after a while. It didn't work. And I actually went to a menopause clinic in Canberra and I went to see them. And they said, no, there's a very small percentage of women just have to stay on it forever.
0: Okay, yeah. I mean, Louise, is there any reason why she shouldn't?
1: There's absolutely no reason why people need to reduce their dose or come off for hormones as they get older because of the beneficial effects they have to future health. In the same way, if someone had an underactive thyroid gland, you wouldn't tell them to stop or reduce at a certain age because the hormones have these beneficial effects to future health. So there's lots of people now, you know, and taking hormones is a choice, but there's no reason to stop them at a certain age. So you can be reassured that you can take them forever.
3: Yeah, because there was no way I can get off them because the reaction in my body was so dreadful.
0: Yeah, well,
1: you shouldn't have to.
0: And there's no reason why you should get off them, Pamela. So no, according to Louise, Dr. Louise. All right, 1-300-800-222 lines are free. Karen in South Brisbane. Hi, Karen.
4: Oh, hi. How are you guys?
0: Well, thank you.
4: Lovely to hear. Much to the jealousy of one of my sisters and a lot of my friends, never had any menopausal symptoms ever. And I'm feeling that I am one of the very few. I'm just wondering what your guests might have to say about that. I had a friend who had to walk around with a fan all the time because she had the hot cold flush thing going on and various other things. But I've never had any of that.
1: So people really vary when they don't have hormones in their body. Some people hardly have any symptoms. Some people I've seen have had symptoms for 20, 30 years. Sometimes people have a few symptoms and then they change with time. But this is where thinking about hormones, you know, we prescribe them for two reasons. One is to help people feel better who have symptoms, but the other is to improve future health. And I sometimes compare it with raised blood pressure. Most people who have hypertension, we don't have symptoms, but we treat it to reduce risk of cardiovascular disease. So when we give hormones to women who are menopausal, we know that it reduces risk of all inflammatory conditions, including cardiovascular disease, but also diabetes, dementia, osteoporosis, even Parkinson's disease, multiple sclerosis, autoimmune diseases are all related to inflammation. So it's looking at, you know, this is a treatment that will help future health. So it's, again, it's a choice thing, but a lot of people say, do you know what? I'm really worried about my bones. Although I exercise and eat well, I would like to take hormones to reduce my incidence of osteoporosis, which is, again, a personal choice, but it's fine to do that.
4: Okay, so just taking a step back then, so I'm 62 on Friday, and as I say, I've had no symptoms whatsoever. I have a small amount of osteoarthritis throughout my body, but my doctors tend to like to put that down to what they like to call wear and tear, which I like to call old age. So I'm just trying to understand, would it be beneficial for me to have a hormonal
1: Well,
4: treatment?
1: I could say that there are benefits for future health. One of the things that we think more and more about is about how women age, because most women now are living a lot longer than they ever did before, but sadly the last 10 years of life is often in poor health. A lot of people have these inflammatory diseases. And like I say, we know they can be reduced with hormones. It doesn't mean that everybody who doesn't take hormones is going to have the

0: those diseases, but it's all a risk thing. And so also our hormones, all three of them, progesterone, estradiol and testosterone, are very anti-inflammatory in the joints. They help reduce inflammation in the joints. They help improve the function of the cartilage, the synovial fluid as well. So, and we know that people who are on hormones are less likely to have hip and knee replacements for osteoarthritis. So even just thinking about it to reduce inflammation in your joints is worthwhile.
1: Okay.
2: I am very active and I do a lot of exercise and I take fish oil.
0: Yeah, that's like I say, that will help. All of these things help, but you can't replace. The only way of replacing missing hormones is by having them prescribed to you.
1: All right, Karen, thank you.
2: It is something that I should look at. Sorry, I beg your pardon, Philip.
1: That's all right.
0: It's a totally personal choice, but the most important thing is having that information to decide. And then quite often with people, I'll say, well, why don't you try them for 3 to 6 months? And then you can review and see how you feel. And it's surprisingly how many people say, goodness, actually, I have less pain. I sleep better. I just feel a bit more motivated in myself. Okay. But you don't have to, lots of people think once they're on them, they have to stay on them forever. And of course you don't, people can then decide, but you don't know what you're missing until you have it back sometimes.
2: I really appreciate your feedback. Thank you so very much.
0: Thanks,
1: Thanks, Karen. Bye-bye. Well, 1-300-800-222 out on the text line. After years of night sweats, crankiness, I'm on gel and tablets for 6 months. I feel fantastic, says my texter. This is a common enough response, isn't it? Therese from Murray Bridge says, I'm on Tibolone HRT and a Mirena IUD. Is this safe?
0: Well, it's probably okay, but Tibolone is a purely synthetic hormone. It's got something that's like estrogen, something that's like progesterone, something that's like testosterone. It's like a 3-in-1, but it's been associated with a higher risk of a stroke as well, actually. So we don't prescribe it. In the UK, it's actually dissuaded from prescribing because you just want the best if you can for your patients. So if I had a patient who was on Tibolone, then I would talk to them about changing to those three hormones, progesterone, estradiol and testosterone.
1: Okay. Do you still have a period if you are on HRT, says my texter?
0: No. So there's two ways of taking the progesterone. You can take it for 2 out of 4 weeks, which we call cyclical. And in that way, people would still have periods. So when people have periods, we usually do that initially for the first 6 to 12 months. And then we change it so the progesterone is every evening. And then women usually stop their periods because the best part of menopause often is not having periods. So unless a woman really wants her periods, we usually give the hormones in the way that periods don't occur.
1: Okay. 1-300-800-222 is the number. Katie from Clunes. Hi, Katie.
3: Hi. I'm so excited. Sorry. I literally was about to go to bed and I was like, I'll just put the radio on. I can't believe Louise is on. So I listen to your podcast and I...
0: Oh, nice.
3: Your dedication and commitment to this is just absolutely brilliant. I really thank you for it.
0: Thank you.
3: I wanted to ask, so I'm 49, I'm on estradiol. It's helped a bit, but I've also got an autoimmune disease that my immune system attacks my myelin sheath, so I've got nerve pain all the time. But I've got epic pain in my hips and my thigh bone. And I'm just wondering if, like, I take anti-anxiety medication and I've also got a colleague that's in the same situation, is progesterone applicable if you've had a hysterectomy?
0: Absolutely. It's a great question. Thank you. So progesterone and testosterone actually both work on the myelin sheath. They both work in the nerve system and they also help with inflammation, reducing inflammation, helping with autoimmune diseases. So in my book, The Power of Hormones, I've written a big chapter about the brain and the nervous system and how those hormones work. And they work to build the myelin sheath, which is so important. Anything we can do to help. A lot of people think progesterone is just for the lining of the womb if someone's on estrogen, and of course it does help with that, but we have progesterone receptors on every single cell in our body, so it doesn't make sense to just think about progesterone for the womb. And a lot of people with autoimmune diseases especially really respond well to testosterone. There's a reason why women are more likely than men to have autoimmune diseases, and it's because we've got lower testosterone. And even if you look at multiple sclerosis, which is associated with this degradation of the myelin sheath, men with low testosterone are more likely to have multiple sclerosis as well. I mean, there's been very few studies because no one really does studies, but we find, you know, I've got a huge

0: clinical practice, and we find a lot of women, when they have especially testosterone and progesterone, their autoimmune diseases improve. We can deprescribe some of the other medication with time as well.
1: Okay. And I asked my doctor about it this week. I said to her about testosterone. She said she's tried it on a number of women and it hasn't worked very well. So I didn't actually say to her, what's the number?
0: Everyone's different. So yeah. with testosterone, there's a lot of information on my Balance app as well. But often what we do is we do a level. If it's low and people have symptoms suggestive of testosterone deficiency, we prescribe it. But then on review, we make sure that the levels have come up, that people feel better, because sometimes people need a different dose or a different preparation. So it's not as easy as just trying it. And if it doesn't help, stop, because it might be that that person isn't absorbing. If they use the gel, for example, and it's floating off their skin, it might not help because it's not being absorbed, rather than it's, you know, it's not the testosterone that's helping.
1: Thank you so much. You're a legend.
0: Thank you.
2: Katie, bye-bye. Yes. Karen from Wagga Wagga. G'day, Karen.
3: Yes, hi. Thanks for taking my call.
2: Pleasure.
3: Really appreciating the segment. Thank you both very much. My situation is I had an ablation when I was in my 40s and my period stopped. When I was in my early 50s, I basically thought that I had a brain tumour or something like that, because my memory was terrible. Mm. Like really, I couldn't remember people's names, and I'd been to their houses, and I was very concerned. And I went and saw my GP, who was fantastic, and he prescribed me an oral HRT, and it pretty much cured me straight away. And I was very happy on it until he retired. And then I got another GP, and he was quite insistent that I stop taking HRT for those reasons that you were talking about earlier, about the previous study and the supposed risks. Anyway, I stopped for a while. I lost my memory again, so I went back on it for a while. And then I went to another GP, a female GP this time, and she also expressed her concerns about me continuing to use it. And by that time, I think I'd been on for about 6 years. I've been HRT-free now for probably 4 or 5 years, but I would be quite happy to go back on it, because I have got those aches and pains, and I don't think that I'm at my best. But I'm not sure whether I'm able to, because it was mentioned to me that it's too late now, that once I've been on it, I can't go back on.
0: So it's great you've mentioned this, but like I said earlier, you're certainly, it's not too late, and you've just been given wrong information by doctors, sadly, who are confused between natural hormones and synthetic hormones. And, you know, having hormones, like I say, is a choice, but there aren't the risks associated with it than the synthetic hormones, and there are many benefits for symptom control, but future health as well. And on the Balance app, we've got a whole series of navigating no, we've called it. So trying to help women who have been told no from their doctors, and giving them evidence and questions to ask your doctors. Because what surprises and horrifies me as a doctor is that so many women are being freely prescribed antidepressants, which we know have risks of osteoporosis, dementia, bleeding, and people are given them without any questions asked, whereas they ask for hormones, and it's like it's the worst thing ever that you could have asked for. We have shared decision-making guidelines as doctors as well, and we're supposed to listen to our patients and, you know, share the decision-making with them, both the decisions regarding taking or not taking treatments. And so if a woman really wants a treatment, there has to be a big reason for us to say no. And for most cases, when women are told no to HRT, it's due to unfounded fears and misinformation and inadequate education by the GP. So I think it's time, really, that as women, we should challenge our doctors a bit more and say, could you explain to me exactly why you're refusing to give me an evidence-based, safe, body-identical hormone?
2: Yeah. Mm-hmm. Yep.
3: So, Mark, just quickly, I can go back to the GP and say, you know, I had success previously. Is there an option or a pathway for me
2: to get back on it?
3: Yeah.
0: Yeah, absolutely. I mean, I think it's really important. You know, I'm a menopausal woman and I hopefully will live for many years, but I want to be able to choose hormones if that's what I want. And if we can't get what we want from the first doctor, we have to go and see someone else, because it's our future health as well that's really important here.
2: Mm. Good luck. Good luck. Good luck, Karen. Thank you. Good luck in getting, probably getting another doctor.

0: actually, because this is, I've run into this issue a few times on the program when we have discussed it, Louise, and, you know, I don't know why it's persistent, but it does persist. I mean, you've got, unfortunately, a number of GPs who simply haven't been doing the reading, have they?
1: Yeah, and it's got worse. And that's why I wish somehow I'd written this book 10 years ago, because as you see, it's got 30 pages of reference. It's very, very heavily referenced with data that we've known for many decades, actually. And it's just been ignored. And partly we've got pharmaceutical companies that are marketing drugs in a bigger way to doctors as well, which doesn't really help. But, you know, in medicine, I was always taught treat the underlying cause. You know, if someone's got low vitamin D making them tired, there's no point talking to them about iron. It's the same way with this. If someone's got symptoms affecting them that are due to their low hormones, let's think about hormones first, because, you know, I've prescribed hundreds of medications as a doctor for the last 31 years, but the safest medication I've ever prescribed are the three hormones, progesterone, estradiol, testosterone. And so, and it's transformational, you know, to run a clinic where people not only feel better, but they actually are improving their future health. I just don't know why these other doctors don't want to do the same. It seems scandalous almost that it's 2026 and so few women in your country, my country, are able to access evidence-based hormone treatment when they want it.
0: Go back to your doctor and ask and insist. Is that your advice?
1: Yeah. Absolutely. But I would ask in a nice way. You know, I've struggled for many years to receive hormones myself, even though I'm a hormone specialist. But you want to challenge a bit and say, look, could you just write down for me the reasons that you're refusing? Can you share me the evidence when natural hormones are dangerous? Because I want to read them. And you'll find the doctor hard to be able to produce that.
0: 1-300-800-222 is the number. Rose in Marion. G'day, Rose.
2: Hello. Yes, I was just wanting to comment about I use Ovestin cream because I'm 83 and I've been using it for 3 years and I find it's really good for me to keep everything working properly down below. Hello?
0: Yes. Yeah, no, we're here, Rose. Yeah, yeah.
2: And just people I talk to are surprised that doctors don't prescribe this cream for post-menstrual women to keep them going, you know, good with the hormone.
1: Yeah, it's really good that you've mentioned this because this is a local estrogen cream, so it's very low dose and it's used vaginally, but it can transform women with symptoms of vaginal dryness, soreness, irritation, but also urinary tract infections, urinary tract symptoms like incontinence, pelvic floor problems, and it's makes such a difference. We know the majority of women have symptoms affecting their genitourinary system, yet only less than 10% of women are prescribed this. It can be given to any woman of any age, including women who've had breast cancer. And it should be really an opt-out of treatment rather than an opt-in. And it can be used with HRT as well. So it's really important that doctors think about it more and women ask about it more as well.
0: Yep. Thank you, Rose. Yes, my texter says my daughter's been told by her doctor, female, that she's got anxiety. This is what women are, this is what women are facing. You know, my texter says I was refused by the endocrinologist when I asked at $350 an appointment. Yeah. Lewis has texted in with a question about PCOS. This is polycystic ovarian syndrome, isn't it?
1: Yeah, go on, sorry, carry on.
0: No, look, he was just saying, look, you know, we've read a lot about it, but that doesn't seem to be a path forward for us.
1: No, and it's just been renamed, actually, PMOS, which is polycystic multi-endocrine ovarian syndrome. Like, it's just another label for women. It shows that there's lots of hormones involved, but it's not just our ovaries, actually. What they've done is said it's not related to cysts, which is fine, but we see a lot of women with PCOS or PMOS in the clinic. A lot of these women have low estradiol, low progesterone, sometimes low testosterone. Testosterone's always been blamed with PCOS, but it's actually not. Testosterone's a good hormone. So a lot of women who have symptoms, they're the same symptoms as those with any hormonal change or hormone deficiency. So we often give them back natural estradiol, natural progesterone, and they feel so much better and their metabolism improves as well because so often they're given synthetic hormones. And the synthetic hormones, like I said earlier,

0: earlier in the program, they don't work the same as natural hormones, but they also block our own hormones working. So they actually give us more of a sort of chemical menopause, and they will negatively affect inflammation, negatively affect our metabolic pathways in our body as well. So if anyone's had PCOS, you should be thinking about natural hormones, not synthetic hormones. And there's a lot of information on my Balance app about this as well.
1: Okay. Belina from Bury. Hello, Belina. Hi, Belina.
2: Oh, hi, Belinda, it is.
1: Oh, Belinda, sorry, you've come up. Yes. see, computer says no, Belinda, sorry.
2: I understand that.
1: Sorry, my apologies. Well, now I'm apologising for the computer, stupid thing. Hang on. God, it's going to be giving it a thump.
2: Good hard work.
1: Yep.
2: Yes, look, I'm currently at the tail end of treatment for breast cancer. I've had surgery, chemotherapy, radiotherapy, and I have a hormone negative breast cancer, HER2 positive, but I've been told I can't go back on HRT. What's your thought there?
0: So it's great that you brought this up, and it's a very common question. So even for women who've had estrogen receptor positive breast cancer, they've often told you can't have hormones. So that's like saying you can't have a treatment that's going to help you feel better and improve your future health because you've had breast cancer. What we know is that women who've had an estrogen receptor negative breast cancer usually can safely take hormones because it's not going to make any difference if there is any cancer around because it's estrogen receptor negative. But even estrogen receptor positive cancer, just for other listeners, is that we've got no evidence at all that the natural body identical estradiol, progesterone or testosterone can worsen outcome for women who've had breast cancer in the past if it's prescribed to them. And we've just published some data actually giving progesterone with vaginal hormones, so not estradiol, for women who've had breast cancer, and many of their symptoms improve. And there is other data that show that outcome from breast cancer can improve if people are given testosterone. So it's not just one hormone, it's thinking about the other hormones as well. And thinking about future quality of life, some women say to me in my clinic, I would go through breast cancer again and the treatments again if it meant that I had my quality of life. And a lot of women are more worried about their heart disease risk, their bone health, than they are about breast cancer. So it's about individualization of care. And when I speak to many oncologists, they actually tell me they don't know the difference between synthetic and natural hormones. They know very little about testosterone. And they said, some of them, a professor said to me a couple of weeks ago, Louise, it's just easier to say no to these women because I'm just a bit scared of hormones. Well, that's not good enough for women who are suffering day in, day out. Mm. So it's seeing someone who really understands hormones.
1: Okay.
2: Okay, thank you.
1: Thanks, Belinda. Marie from Hawthorne. Hi, Marie. Hi, Marie. Yes. Yeah, hi.
3: Yeah, hi. I had a stroke when I was 38 and it destroyed my entire hormonal system. Mm. Mm-hmm. Now, since then, I have been deficient, I would say, in testosterone, definitely estrogen, because I went into menopause about 2 years later. But my question is, I mean, everybody's saying, oh, yes, well, I've complained about anorgasmia. And everybody's saying, oh, yes, well, you're menopausal, well, you know, this sort of thing. I can't believe that that's the actual reason. And is there anything I can take?
0: So you can, I mean, people that have had strokes can still safely have hormones. And the first thing actually that the brain does if we have a stroke or a head injury is to produce progesterone because it's very repairing on the brain tissue. So balancing all three hormones will help the brain, but they can help with other symptoms as well too, of course.
3: Oh, wow. I didn't know that.
1: Okay. All right, Marie. Thank you. 1-300-222 is the number. Kaz from Lilydale says, yes, Phil, my teenage daughter was having trouble with her menstrual cycle. A female doctor told her it was all in her head.
0: Do you know, there's a whole chapter I've written called Listening to Women, which I recommend everyone reads that first in the book, actually, because I've been quite open about my own experience. Just, you know, my middle daughter had sepsis and she wasn't listened to, and I had to really force her to be kept in the hospital and probably saved her life that night, but other family members have not been listened to. I think the biggest problem with health of women, and I say that rather than women's health because it means we're thinking about the whole body, is that women are not listened to and believed. And as a doctor, it really saddens me. I don't always have the answers for my patients, but I 100% believe them. So when women are turned away because it's all in our

0: heads. Why would we do that as women? It does not make sense. And I that's what I feel the most saddest about. And that's why I'm like, don't want to give up my work, because those stories keep coming of women not being believed, and it's wrong.
1: Well, there's a long cultural history of this, Louise.
0: Yes, I know.
1: I know.
0: But we need to change it.
1: Yeah, no, well, hear that. I'm speaking with Dr. Louise Newson. Louise is a GP, menopause specialist, and author of The Power of Hormones. Look it up. She's an advocate for natural hormones as opposed to synthetic ones. Quite a few texts are still again saying, yeah, but how do you know whether you're having natural or synthetic ones?
0: So that's a really good question. It's a bit like, you know, when you look at food labeling, you look at the ingredients. So if anyone's on hormones, look at the ingredients. If the estrogen contains estradiol, then it's fine. It's the natural body identical estrogen. If the progesterone contains progesterone, then that's fine. If it contains something like norethisterone or other types of, you know, just something that isn't progesterone, then it's not progesterone. And then the testosterone, usually that is body identical if it's the cream or the gel. I mean, over in Australia, you've got Androfem, which is the female testosterone cream, and that is purely body identical.
1: Yeah, 1-300-800-222 is the number. Gee whiz, time is racing on. Kelly from Bridgetown in WA wants to ask about Livial. Hi, Kelly.
2: Hi. Look, I don't really want to ask about Livial. I know about Livial. It was more just I had to answer a question to get through.
1: Oh.
2: I just want to say how
1: sorry, Kelly.
2: Happy I am. How happy I am that I just happened to have been driving tonight to hear this conversation, which is so overdue. I'm a 61-year-old woman who had a hysterectomy at 48, retained my ovaries, was put on Livial by a 79-year-old Sri Lankan doctor who did not talk to me about anything other than what would be good for my brain, what would be good for my bones, what would be good for my long-term health, and that I should remain on it until I die, and that this would be good for my sex life, this would just be good for everything. And I was in that, you know, I was obviously being raised in that generation where hormones were like a bit, this is okay, this is a really interesting conversation he's having with me. But I took it, I then did my own research, and I just thought, wow, have we been sold short around, like, we have so many women that I know who have not, are too scared to take hormones, don't understand the benefits of it, and won't challenge their doctor or be proactive in the relationship with their doctor. So now, unfortunately, that doctor has now retired and gone back to Sri Lanka. But the first thing that I have said to my new doctor was, I want to be a decision maker for my health as well. I'm not going to just take direction from you. Are you okay about that? And so this is a partnership. And if he had batted back at me for that, I wouldn't have continued to see him. So I just think we need to be so proactive in our relationships with our doctors and be prepared to, you know, get up and walk out and find the person that works, that's prepared to work with you. I just, as I said, I will be taking Livial till I die. And now I'm seeing the benefits. I see the benefits in myself when I come alongside other women of a similar age around just how my skin looks, my aches and pains, the fact that my brain is still, you know, I feel great. And that's got to be, but it's got to be, part of that would be taking hormones. Yeah.
1: Good on you, Kelly. I'm not trying to get rid of you. I have to go to a news break.
2: Good on you.
1: No worries.
2: Thank you.
1: Appreciate it. Thank you. Yeah, and there's a lot of stories where that came from too. My guest has been Dr. Louise Newson. Her book is The Power of Hormones. Look her up and as she said, get active, learn. Louise, terrific to have your time. Thank you.
0: Thank you so much for your time and inviting me.
1: Good on you. Dr. Louise Newson. News breakdown straight after the news.
3: When our leaders speak...
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5: Their governments are playing a really, really big role in providing housing. 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
7: ABC News with David Rowlands. Australia's Fuel Task Force coordinator says supply remains secure for at least the next month. The Prime Minister has convened the fifth National Cabinet on fuel security since the war in Iran began in late February. The task force's Anthea Harris has told Senate estimates the nation remains at stage two of the fuel security plan, with no imminent plan to progress to stage three, which would be triggered in the event of ongoing supply disruptions.
8: The outlook again remains secure for certainly the next 4 to 6 weeks outlook, and so that's not moving levels is not something that we're actively contemplating at this time.
7: The resignation of the National Anti-Corruption Commission head has triggered a mixed reaction in Parliament House. Political reporter Lexi Junowick has more.
9: 3 years into his 5-year term, Paul Brereton has resigned as the Anti-Corruption Agency's inaugural commissioner, amid pressure over his ongoing defence connections while serving in the role. Mr Brereton denies any suggestion of impropriety. The Greens say Mr Brereton's decision is a step towards rebuilding trust in the NAC, while Senator David Pocock says there have been too many perceived conflicts of interest. Attorney General Michelle Rowland has thanked Mr Brereton for his leadership, service and contribution to the NAC. Mr Brereton will still make his first appearance at Senate estimates tomorrow as planned.
7: AFL champion Neil Danaher's former players are remembering him as an inspiring coach and tireless campaigner against motor neuron disease. Danaher died after a 13-year battle with the illness, aged 65. Melbourne Demons legend David Neitz, who captained the club under Danaher in the early 2000s, says his tough but emphatic style of coaching demanded the respect of his players.
10: He's very honest. You knew where you stood with Neil. He's a brilliant coach, brilliant tactician, and a really fine educator.
7: A senior Australian Federal Police figure has told the Royal Commission there were concerns with the wider police force that anti-Semitism could escalate to terrorist attacks in Australia after October 7, 2023. AFP Assistant Commissioner Stephen Nutt says his organisation set up a dedicated operation to monitor the domestic impacts of the Hamas attacks on October 7 and the conflict with Israel that ensued. The national terrorism threat level was raised from possible to probable in August 2024. Assistant Commissioner Nutt has told the Commission as acts of anti-Semitism, vandalism increased in the following months, there were growing fears about the security environment in Australia.
11: It's all part of potentially religiously motivated violent extremism, ideologically motivated violent extremism, and also politically motivated violent extremism, because there's crossover with all those. So there was absolutely a concern that the anti-Semitism could escalate to actually terrorist acts.
7: Victoria's Coroner's Court has heard that Desi Freeman emerged from his shipping container hideout armed with a gun that he'd stolen from an officer that he killed 7 months earlier. Ashley Aldridge has the story.
12: The court heard after hours of negotiations with Special Operations Group officers at a Tholagalong property on March 30, Freeman refused to surrender. A tactical commander then approved the deployment of gas into the container using a mechanism attached to a heavily armoured Bearcat vehicle. The court heard Freeman emerged about 2 minutes later carrying a green bag. After walking away from the vehicle, Freeman allegedly saw a second arrest team and fired a single round from a black handgun toward police. 8 officers returned fire, killing him at the scene. The details were revealed during a directions hearing this afternoon.
7: A fatal weekend shark attack in far north Queensland has prompted fresh calls for better shark management in the region. Nadal Mustafa reports.
13: 39-year-old Michael Jens was spearfishing from a private boat at Kennedy Shoal, 160 kilometres south of Cairns, when he was attacked at about midday yesterday. He was pulled from the water with a serious head wound but couldn't be saved. It's unclear what species of shark was involved. The Department of Environment and Science is investigating. The attack has reignited debate about shark management in Far North waters, with

0: some local fishers arguing more needs to be done to reduce the risk of dangerous encounters, especially with bull sharks.
1: That brings up to date with the latest ABC.
0: Some local fishers arguing more needs to be done to reduce the risk of dangerous encounters, especially with bull sharks.
1: That brings up to date with the latest ABC news from Australia and around the world. We'll have more in 1 hour's time.

0: about the northeast late. There'll be showers elsewhere, but less likely about the east, with east to southeasterly winds. In Hobart, a cloudy day with a very high chance of rain, a top of 14 degrees and a low of 10 degrees overnight.
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2: Yes, well, hello and how are you? Philip Clark with you on ABC Radio. This is Nightlife. It's Monday. It's the 25th of May. It's the second hour of the program, 6 past 9 in WA. Hello, everyone. South Australia and the Territory, 24 to 11. We're right through the Pacific as well, courtesy of Radio Australia. So hi to everyone. We're all around the way around the world, Nightlife, isn't it, on the net and everywhere else. 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You can also grab them off our website too, by the way, abc.net.au/nightlife. That discussion with Dr. Louise Newson, I'll put up as a podcast. We'll do that later on tonight once we have sorted things for tonight. It'll be there from tomorrow. If you'd like to listen back to it or send it on to someone as well, I hope you found it useful. A lot of text traffic, and I'm sorry we couldn't answer everyone's question, but there was a lot of interest in what Dr. Newson had to say. I suppose the takeaway from it is, you know, take it up to your doctor and ask for reasons and explanations, and if it's not satisfactory, then get a second opinion, would be, I think, what Dr. Newson is saying. 1-300-800-222 is the number. Coming up in this hour, Emily Barrett will lead the Nightlife news breakdown for us. Whole lot of hullabaloo, isn't there, about whether or not there should be a new independence party, as I think the coalition side of politics is in panic mode about poll story that was published on the weekend by Redbridge, which seemed to indicate that the coalition would be wiped out at the next election, pretty much, with One Nation holding 53 seats in the parliament, if that were translated, which of course is a big step. Belinda Smith's going to chat with us about science stories this evening too. What's a genuine dingo? She's taking it on, not me. And why do the pyramids still stand up after all these years? It's got to do with seismic vibrations, apparently, or may have. So we'll look at that too. All right, plenty on. Let's kick it off with the Nightlife News Breakdown.
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2: Time for Nightlife News Breakdown. Might Australia have another political party soon? Several independents grouped under the Teal moniker say they're opening to forming a new political party to counter the rise of One Nation and offer an alternative to major party politics. The cat seemed to get out of the bag a bit on the weekend with Senator David Pocock talking on the ABC's Insiders about the speculation going and that he was interested to talk. The speculation comes as one opinion poll over the weekend indicated One Nation could win up to 53 seats in the lower house if an election was held today, putting the minor far-right party as the main opposition to Labor. This was a Redbridge poll with Cos Samaras authoring this. Several independents, such as ACT Senator David Pocock and Sydney MP Zali Stegall and Allegra Spender, say, yeah, we've been discussing the prospect of forming a new progressive party. Zali Stegall says her motivation for entertaining the idea was...
3: There's an inability from Labor to do the things people want to see. Tax on gas exports, truth in political advertising, gambling advertising reform. And on the other side, you have the coalition lurching to the right. They've now put Tony Abbott back in charge. And you see the rise of One Nation.
2: Well, the Teals Party concept has been endorsed by former Liberal Prime Minister Malcolm Turnbull, although he says, I'm not involved.
4: At the moment, there's only one major party that you could describe as a centre party, which is the Labor Party. And I think there is a vacuum for an alternative centre party. Now, the Teals would be obvious people to be part of that or to do that. And I've talked to them about that.

0: publicly.
1: Well, the coalition leader Angus Taylor, though, says his Liberal and Nationals team is the only viable alternative government, and he didn't seem to appreciate the opposition's grass being potentially cut.
2: We are the one party or coalition that is fighting the Labor Party every day. If people want to support a party or coalition that fights the Labor Party, support the Liberal and National parties, because that's our fight.
1: Well, joining us tonight for Nightlife News Breakdown is Emily Barrett, Managing Editor of the Saturday Paper. Emily, good evening to you. Welcome back to Nightlife.
3: Good evening, Phil. Thanks for having me.
1: Great to have you with us, too. Interested to get your views on all this. This Cos Samaras and his Redbridge poll have certainly turned things upside down, haven't they? How likely do you reckon this idea is, or is it just a publicity stunt to draw attention to alternative views to One Nation? I mean, the idea of the Independent Deals Party.
3: Yeah, look, it's unlikely to be a publicity stunt in a way. I mean, I know we've seen a lot of fairly heated results, comments coming out of that polling, because it was pretty stunning. But, the notion of a party is pretty damaging, really, to the basic principle of the, as you say, the so-called Teals. I mean, they reject even that kind of collective noun, right? So, it's that grassroots connection to their respective communities that they've kind of campaigned on, that they've made, that they've had some electoral success on. So, the progressives that took the seats from the coalition in 2022 don't even like to say that they're coordinating their policy stances particularly. So it's hard to see how a party like that would work without being seen as compromising that independence and their basic values. So, but the thing that most of them have in common, obviously, is that Climate 200 financing. And that's even that, it's become something of a liability for them in terms of voter perceptions. You see how that worked for Michelle Millsdorp and Farah when she was painted with that same brush of being a Teal, which she rejected really pretty firmly. But it's the idea has one really compelling advantage, and that's that it came about from this concern about the electoral reforms that Labor has passed with the help of the coalition. That was about a year ago, or actually over a year ago. And they're supposed to come into effect, I think, now on January 1st. And that means that, it limits the amounts that candidates can spend per seat and the amount that they can accept in donations. So that, that overwhelmingly, and I think Zali Steggall was one of the most sort of at the forefront of this debate at the time, benefits the incumbents who already have that name recognition, and it definitely benefits the political parties over the independents.
1: Exactly. I mean, I think that may be, in fact, one of the key motivations here, isn't it? Because the independents on their own probably realise we're going to be disadvantaged by this legislation unless we can take advantage of it. And I'm certain at the time that the government pushed this reform through, they were thinking of perhaps trying to stifle the Teals.
3: Well,
1: thinking of benefiting One Nation, which they have.
3: Right, exactly. And you remember those very heated exchanges, I think it was Zali Steggall and Don Farrell, when they refused to put it to a parliamentary inquiry. So, there's been a lot of speculation about the future of the Liberal Party's moderates, and we know, obviously it's an endangered species, but, would they fare better in a party that reflected more of the concerns of a conservative electorate that's now kind of turned off by their move to scrap the net zero targets and the hardline stance on immigration? And, this is where we see Malcolm Turnbull and his comments about having been involved fairly early on, for quite a long time, in talks like this. But, it's really questionable whether his influence is going to win voters over either. So it's an interesting one to watch, but it could very well see the wheels fall off it pretty quickly.
1: Yeah. Not everyone's on board. I mean, some of the independents say, no, not for us. Kate Chaney, Monique Ryan have ruled themselves out. There's Monique Ryan in Toorak, of course, in Melbourne.
3: Based
1: on Toorak. Yeah. Four other independents in the House of Reps too. One of them, Helen Haynes, says she wants to remain a community independent.
4: I mean, let a thousand blossoms bloom. If people want to talk about forming more formal allegiances through a party, go your hardest. There's a lot of speculation about this this week. It's not something for me, but it may be something for other people.
1: Yes, Helen Haynes, of course, is a member for Indi, where there's a very strong tradition of this community independence movement, which I think would it would harm her, I think, if she was seen to be a member of a party. I guess she's thinking. Yeah, it's interesting, isn't it? But if they are going to do it, they're going to have to move pretty quickly, you would think. Look, the talk of marshalling of independents to counter the threat of One Nation is continuing,

0: Karen Barlow, your chief political correspondent, spoke to insiders in Labor ranks and concluded that 2 years out from the next federal election, the Labor Party is effectively in campaign mode, ramping up a new strategy to repel One Nation. It's an acknowledgement, isn't it, Emily, that the far-right party is basically now, it's all but official opposition.
1: Oh, yeah. Yeah, and this is, I mean, this is why this polling that came out has been so interesting, because it does really confirm that. I think Cos Morris has been saying that quite a bit, actually, over the last couple of days. But Karen Barlow, she spoke to some very well-placed sources in Labor. And, you know, for a party that's presiding over 94 seats, they're not taking anything for granted. It seems as if, that, you know, none of them they're treating as safe, apparently. They've seen seats like, you know, you look at the South Australian election, where they suffered in seats like Elizabeth, you know, double-digit swings to One Nation. So strategists told Karen that the electoral landscape is volatile, that the polls have shifted so much in the year since the last election that they're taking the challenge very, very seriously. So it looks like 2028, I mean, they are effectively in campaign mode. They're working out their messaging. They're honing it, what's going to work best. Looks like they're focusing on, I mean, if you look at the polls, we've got places like Hunter, which is a mining region, obviously, where it's really important to try and recapture and maintain the votes of people who have been traditional Labor supporters. Robertson and Patterson in New South Wales, and Bendigo and Hawke in Victoria, some that have been sort of highlighted. Oxley and Blair in Queensland, and Hasluck in Western Australia. So it's the kind of

0: framing of a three-way coalition between the Liberals, Nationals and One Nation, because they believe that could actually help them secure more seats. you know, they could actually take electorates, you know, like Barawa and I think that's Julian Lisa's seat, and Mitchell from Alex Hawke, from those sort of remaining Liberal electorates that are kind of hanging in there.
1: Yeah, of course. And, you know, just back on the coalition for a second. I mean, the polling, the Redbridge polling, also indicated that Angus Taylor in Hume, for example, would lose his seat,
0: and Andrew Hastie.
1: But they may well lose their seats on the basis of this preference issue, which the coalition don't seem to have worked out that preferencing One Nation hurts them. It doesn't hurt Labor.
0: Absolutely, and they've seen this trial run several times, so it's not worked out for them any time.
1: No, it hasn't. All right, look, on tax and the NDIS, the government's tax legislation package is going to be introduced to the Parliament later this week. The government want to get this through quickly, don't they? I presume it will pass the lower house because it's got, well, it doesn't need any support, does it, with Labor's thumping majority there. Labor's bill will include changes to the capital gains tax and negative gearing, along with this $250 tax offset for workers and a $1,000 instant tax deduction for work-related expenses. Now, combining all these reforms into one bill creates a wedge for the coalition, which supports the tax cut for workers but opposes the changes to CGT and negative gearing. In the fiery question time today, Prime Minister Albanese emphasised that the reforms are necessary and will particularly benefit young Australians.
2: It's a reform that is necessary because, as it was called for by your shadow treasurer, young people are, to use the words of the shadow treasurer, getting screwed by the system. That is what he has said.
1: Yes, opposition leader Angus Taylor says he's prepared to block the reforms unless Labor agrees to an inquiry.
3: These toxic taxes of Labor's don't need a carve-out, they need an axe. And that's why we will do whatever we have to do to axe this tax. We will fight it all the way through the Parliament, and if it gets through the Parliament, then we will repeal it.
1: Is Labor going to succeed with this idea of wedging them on this, saying, well, we put a tax bill up for a tax cut and you voted against it?
0: Well, it's going to have to be some fairly clever horse trading if they do want to try and stop it, because, you know, the Greens will likely support the bill. I mean, they may push it to an inquiry first, but it just kind of leaves the coalition insisting that they'll repeal it if ever they do win government. So, you know, it's looking to be, or Labor's looking to pass the bill in full by July 2nd, which is pretty quick. And as you say, you know, it's a wedge for the coalition. In any case, they've joined the policies of the tax cuts to the controversial reforms, you know, the negative gearing CGT. So, you know, it's really just basically there are other things that Albanese and Chalmers are doing to erode opposition to the bill in any case, because they signalled today basically the exemptions from the CGT changes would likely affect businesses beyond just this tech startup sector that they were. Because they had heard some quite significant feedback from other business sectors as well as from their own backbenchers. So they're already working out ways to sweeten the budget reforms, and it looks as if they it's going to be hard to see where they get much opposition.
1: Yeah, Emily Barrett's with us, managing editor of the Saturday paper, leading the news breakdown for us. That's right. But the government.

0: budget so far. We've seen some pretty breathless reporting going on everywhere. It's interesting how the scare campaigns are mounted and kind of prosecuted all over the place already again. But there's also been some reporting to say that, you know, the kinds of incentives, reforms that are targeting incentives have actually started to become effective in terms of affordability. We've already seen some changes in Victoria where some of the incentives that were allegedly holding back supply that were favouring investors have actually started to help house price gains in Victoria slow. And obviously we're seeing, you know, as the interest rate hikes come through, there's already a shift in demand there.
1: Mm. Yep. All right. Now, Emma, what's going on with the National Anti-Corruption Commission? Now, in the eyes of many people in the public, this has been less than spectacular. Some would say it's a fizzer. And now the head of the NACC, who was a well-respected former judge and military officer, Paul Brereton, has resigned suddenly 3 years into his term. Attorney General Michelle Rowlands issued a terse public statement confirming the resignation of Paul Brereton, who is, as I say, he's a respected former judge and military officer and so on. He's been under pressure over his ongoing defence connections while serving as commissioner. Mm. Did anyone see this coming, and what do we think about it?
0: Well, he makes the point himself that it's become a distraction, you know, all of the

0: set to be investigated over maladministration allegedly related to defence referrals. And we know that he failed to disclose his consultancy work for the ADF after he took up his NAC role. He failed to disclose it to the government and to the NAC itself. So, you know, there was also early on in his tenure, there was a perception of bias in his staffing as a commission in one count, which led to the resignation of an officer on the commission who'd raised concerns about integrity issues under his leadership pretty early on. And it was pretty obviously the most difficult period in dealing with the NAC's, you know, role and integrity issues in and of itself was for the victims of the Robodebt scandal, because it was his decision not to prosecute any of the six people that the Royal Commission referred to the NAC for their role in that scheme that really ended up drawing attention. Yeah. Royal Commissioner, you know, Catherine Holmes, as the Royal Commissioner, got an extension on the findings of the Royal Commission so that the NAC would be operational and able to take corruption referrals. And we found later that, you know, the NAC regulator, Gail Finesse, again, she later found that he had engaged in misconduct for mismanaging a conflict of interest. So these are things that have, on a number of different levels, raised concerns and questions about how the NAC is being led. And it's really seems as if it's reached a point where it's untenable. Mm. The deputy commissioner has also left. So, yeah, they've got a lot of work to do to reinstate the trust in the commission.
1: I mean, your judgments as to whether it's been worth it are real, aren't they? I mean, it hasn't even had one public hearing, for example, which I think a lot of people would want to have seen.
0: Well,
1: by now,
0: exactly.
1: By now.
0: I mean, I think this is one of the criticisms that's come up fairly regularly about the NAC, is that you do want more transparency. Yeah. If it's to be fulfilling its role as sort of a protector of the people in a way, there's been, first of all, that failure to prosecute anyone over the Robodebt scheme was a real
1: just
0: disappointment.
1: Lost public trust completely, I think. Yeah.
0: Exactly. That was supposed to be, I think, because it was such a high profile role for the NAC to be undertaking. People thought that this was likely to, you know, bring some justice, I suppose. And, you know, there are regular NAC updates. It tells you, you know, I think the last one at the end of April was, you know, there are 29 preliminary investigations, 36 corruption investigations. You know, all of these things are kind of annotated, but there's not any real kind of understanding of how the process is being actually executed. So I think that's, you know, this kind of shadow over its function is, you know, I mean, people like Helen Haynes and the independents and even Labor in opposition were fighting really hard to see a National Integrity Commission put together. And it just hasn't so far seemed to live up to any of the expectations.
1: No, it has not. It has not. All right, Emily, always great to get your views on things. So I appreciate it. Thank you very much.
0: No, thank you so much. Talk to you soon. Cheers.
1: Cheers. Emily Barrett, Managing Editor of the Saturday Paper.
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1: Yes, Steve says, actually, someone else says, remember when many independents got many seats in the Senate, which has an 8-year term to get rid of those senators, call a double dissolution. Yes, you've got to be careful what you wish for, though, calling a double dissolution. Does spill everybody, but you know what? It also lowers the number of votes you need to get elected too. So you can let in a lot of people that you didn't necessarily want to get elected too. So just be careful what you wish for. Steve says it's interesting to note that those who are squealing about the negative gearing reforms are those who already own their own homes plus investment properties and want people to remain trapped in rentals. Okay. And Sue says, I love e-books, and this is why, after listening to your interview with Louise Newson, Dr. Newson, I've just bought The Power of Hormones on my Kindle. There you go. Yeah, well, it's a very convenient way to buy and read. I've got a Kindle. I mean, I must say, I do prefer paper books, but I've got into it a bit. It's very good for if you're travelling. Just chuck it in your pocket or in your coat or your suitcase. 1-300-800-222 is the number. Let's talk science with Belinda Smith.
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1: Science. 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

0: related knowledge, and gee, we are here on Nightlife. You've probably heard of iron 60. Well, I haven't, but that's another matter, I suppose. It's an intriguing mineral. It's found in Antarctic ice and in deep sea crusts. The really weird thing about, though, this form of iron is not produced on Earth. The Earth continuously accumulates, of course, as it floats through space. And currently our solar system is passing through what's known as the local interstellar cloud. This is a region of highly diluted gas and dust between the stars. So more is accumulating as we speak, apparently. To tell us more about this is Belinda Smith, co-host of The Science Show, is with us. Belinda, good evening to you. Welcome back to Nightlife.
1: Oh, thanks for having me. It's always great.
0: A crowded house thing about how dust from a distant sun will shower over everyone. What is this iron 60 anyway? I don't think I'd heard of. I'm sure a lot of listeners haven't, but tell me.
1: No, that's absolutely fine. It's a very, very, very rare form of iron. And it's, like you said, it's not naturally made here on Earth. It's produced in the cataclysmic explosions of stars, massive stars, supernova. Mm-hmm. And scientists have found this very rare type of iron in deep sea sediments. So these are around 30,000 years old in these very, like a very distinct layer. And so astronomers thought, well, maybe that was because a star exploded somewhere kind of nearby, maybe a few million years ago, and it just sort of sprayed Earth with iron 60 and some other elements as well. It kind of rained down, trapped in the sediment, settled to the bottom of the ocean, trapped in the sediment, and then it built up over the millennia since. And when scientists went down and drilled a core out, they could see that distinct bit of iron 60 in the mud. But there's another theory as well, that maybe Earth is just accumulating iron 60 like we accumulate bugs on the windshield as we're driving along a highway. I know it doesn't really happen as much as it used to, but if you're driving along and you're getting more splattering, means you've gone through maybe a large flock of insects, and then there'll be parts where you don't get any bugs. And so maybe that's what's going on in our patch of the galaxy. Now, I'm really zooming out here, but the solar system, our solar system, is traveling through space on one of the arms of the Milky Way galaxy. And at the moment, it's going through, yeah, like you said, this interstellar cloud, local interstellar cloud, and perhaps the local interstellar cloud has patches of iron 60 floating in it, like the bugs on the windshield. But astronomers didn't really know if that was the case, whether it was, you know, we're getting this iron 60 in the sediments because of a single supernova explosion, or it's just around us and we're just passing through it. And so the same researchers who found the deep sea sediment iron 60 went to Antarctica, where they drilled ice cores, which were, you know, up to 80,000 years old. And then they compared the iron 60 in the Antarctic ice with the iron 60 found in the deep sea sediments. And they found a pattern that shows that it probably wasn't a single supernova explosion, that we are in a iron 60 cloud of bugs going through this local cloud. And so what this really means, I mean, it may not seem like much, but what this is it's like astronomy, but not looking out. It's astronomy looking within, into the Earth, and finding the signatures of the stuff that's all around us and all around our solar system that's trapped in ice and in sediments on Earth. So we're getting a really good idea of what's out around the solar system by looking at, well, old mud and old ice, basically.
0: Yeah, okay. Mm. There you go. Iron 60.
1: Iron 60.
0: Now, Ningaloo Reef and its bleaching. In 2025, a severe warming event bleached much of Ningaloo Reef. This is Ningaloo on the West Australian coast. The heritage listed fringing reef is located, well, it's on West WA's Coral Coast. But scientists have now discovered how a section of the reef remained unscathed by the record marine heat wave. Belinda, do we know why this part of the bigger reef known as the Abrolhos Reef is so resilient?
1: Well, no, not really. So there are some hypotheses, of course, but it's like a nice little good news story, I suppose, in amongst this horrific bleaching incident that happened just a bit over a year ago, Ningaloo Reef. It was the longest, largest, and most intense bleaching event the Western Australian reefs. It started in December of 2024 when heat started building up, and really

0: peaked January, February, and was still going in May. So it's a long time for these coral to be stressed out by heat. And huge swathes of coral reef just went bone white. But yet, like you said, at the Abrolhos Islands, which they're just off the coast of Geraldton, this reef just managed to, sail through relatively unscathed. And the researchers think that maybe it might be because it's one of a handful of reefs in the world which borders temperate and tropical conditions. So perhaps it might be more biodiverse than other reefs. I mean, reefs are very biodiverse. Maybe there's a broader range of species that are at this particular reef which are better able to withstand the heat. But I imagine what they'll do next is they'll take samples of the coral there and just test their genes and just see if they might have some heat-tolerant genes, if there might be species there with heat-tolerant genes that perhaps are found nowhere else. And there is the potential to perhaps take those corals and, repopulate other parts of the reef. They're doing something, there's other researchers doing something similar with seagrasses as well, because they really cop it in marine heat waves. Ideally, you wouldn't have marine heat waves, but it seems like we're just going to get more of them anyway.
1: We're just going to get more of them, isn't it? Because then if there is to be a future for the reefs, including the Great Barrier, then, this is one of the few options we have, in a way.
0: Exactly. Yeah. Yep.
1: Yep. All right. Now, dingoes. You can explain to us in a minute why this whole subject is controversial. But a new study into dingo DNA has found that Australian dingoes typically do carry at least a small amount of domestic dog genetics. Don't write to me about it. Who carried out the research? What does it tell us about our native canines?
0: Well, this is quite an interesting piece of research because it was done by people who work with ancient DNA. So we're talking thousands of years old here. And in the past, people have done genetic testing on dingoes that are alive today to see how genetically distinct they are to, domestic dogs. At the moment, dingoes and the dogs at home, they all fall under the same species, Canis familiaris. But there's a growing group of researchers who think that dingoes should be their own species, maybe Canis dingo. And this kind of research sort of helps with their argument, because when you look at the genomes of dingoes pre-colonial settlements, so before any other dogs came along, and then you look at that, so that's kind of like the pristine dingo DNA. It's, there's no European influence to those. And then you compare it to populations of dingoes that are alive today. You see that some populations are very, very, very old school dingo. Like their genetic makeup is so similar to the, 3,000-year-old specimens that these researchers have managed to piece together their DNA. So I think in parts of WA and Ngari, those dingoes are only 3% domestic dog, whereas some parts of Victoria, we're looking at more like 28% domestic dog. So there's, to be expected, a fairly wide range of, interbreeding.
1: But even the purest dingo has a bit of domestic dog in it.
0: It has a little bit, but this is where things get a bit weird, Phil, because humans, Homo sapiens, you and I, we're not fully Homo sapiens.
1: No, we're not.
0: We have bits of other humans in us.
1: Speak for yourself. Speak for yourself, Smith.
0: Speaking. I've got a fair bit of caveman. No. But if you've got European heritage, you've probably got a fair slab of Neanderthal DNA. If you've got Asian heritage, probably got a fair slab of Denisovan DNA. If you go back far enough, something like 10% of our genome was stuck in there by viruses. So we are technically, genetically speaking, quite a big chunk of virus. So it's, there's no easy answer to this, because you can't draw a line and be like, okay, 5% domestic dog is fine. We'll call that a dingo. But 6%, no, that's a domestic. There's no way of doing that. It's a tricky one. And unfortunately, there's no sort of like simple tick box you can tick to be like, okay, that's a dog, that's a dingo. But it's sort of building up this body of research as to, what even is a dingo.
1: So, do the findings of this news? Because I have, once I was I think once, and I wouldn't probably do it again. I did conduct an interview on, as to whether or not that's right. This whole notion about a pure dingo, because

0: think that the dingo is this purebred animal. And, I mean, does this study, you know, help us along the way in this debate at all or not?
1: It's hard to say. So the controversy comes down to if a dingo can be classified as a wild dog, then it can be shot. Like, dingoes are responsible for massive stock losses. And so there is the argument that if they are wild dogs, you can get rid of them. You can shoot them, bait them, whatever it is. I don't actually know how dingoes are destroyed. But there is that. Whereas if it's considered its own species, its own thing, maybe a native animal, then that's, you can't do that. And even different states and territories have their own rules around this. Even within pockets within various states and territories have their own rules. So it's, yeah, it's just a bit of a patchwork of policy. And yeah, these kinds of, I guess, this kind of research gives us some insights into their DNA, but like I said, there's no, you can't just draw a line.
0: That's right, because in the end, that's right, in the end, I mean, if, you know, what's a pure dingo? Well, you know, it just depends on what number you want, does it? I mean, it's, that's right. I mean, it's this kind of research is not going to, because there's no such thing in that sense as, you know, a pure dingo.
1: There would be, yeah, it would be very hard to get a pure dingo if, impossible, I would say.
0: Yeah. Interesting. Mm-hmm. All right. Belinda, always great to chat. Thank you.
1: Oh, thank you, Phil.
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2: They've started on the text line already. Dingoes are not Australian, they're imported. I'm not getting into it. 1-300-800-222 is the number. Here's a beautiful song.

0: Yeah, piece of magic from Diana Ross and the Supremes. Hey, let's go Monday Night Travelling. We're going to Egypt.
1: Monday Night Travel on Nightlife.
0: They've been huge tourist draw cards for centuries. I'm talking about the pyramids of Egypt. And despite being the focus of countless studies, the Great Pyramid of Giza continues to raise questions about how an ancient civilization managed to stack over 2 million stone blocks weighing an average of 2 tons each to build a structure that stood strong for over 4,500 years. The Giza pyramid has survived weathering and looting and shifting sands and several earthquakes, including the 5.8 magnitude earthquake that shook Cairo in 1992, which caused immense damage everywhere and actually did dislodge some of the pyramid's outer casting stones. Yet the main body of the pyramid remains essentially intact. Well, very intact. How have the Great Pyramids of Giza survived? Most things fall down, given enough time, don't they? A new study is trying to provide insight into its performance during earthquakes, and has also identified some interesting features of its build as well. Colin Caprani is Associate Professor of Civil Engineering at Monash University. And he's been digging into the engineering mastery of the ancient pyramid builders. I reckon he'd be pretty good, a good bet to build a pyramid if he needed to. Colin, good evening to you. Welcome to Nightlife.
2: Thanks, Phil. Please don't ask me to build a pyramid for you.
0: it's a very stable, inherently stable structure, isn't it?
2: It really is. It's massive, clearly, and it has a low center of gravity, which helps its stability. It's hard to push it
0: over.
2: You
0: mean all pyramids? All pyramids would share that, wouldn't they?
2: Yeah. Exactly right. It's innate to the shape.
0: Yeah. Yes, the ancient Egyptians, of course, they designed the pyramids to last forever. Their primary goal was to create eternal resting places for the pharaohs to ensure the safe transition into the afterlife, and maybe their engineering choices reflect this intent. It's interesting, though, Colin, is that because if you go to Egypt, which I have had the fortune to do, you see how they didn't light on the pyramid idea first up. They had a few goes at building things, and there's a famous stepped pyramid which is still in existence, which shows that, you know, they were working with some designs and then hit upon the idea of the pyramid. And it's not unique to Egypt either. There are pyramids in other parts of the world, particularly in Central America. There's a massive one in Mexico City, Colin. So the idea of a pyramid as a very stable structure has been long known. In that case, hasn't it?
2: It certainly has. It's a tremendously natural shape for us to construct with, in the absence, let's say, of more advanced knowledge or more advanced materials. It has those intrinsic properties that make it stable and secure and something that's going to last for a very, very long time.
0: Because let's just go through it again. So, because it's got a low center of gravity, and presumably its weight is distributed over the it narrows, of course, to the top to where its apex is. So, what it distributes its weight evenly over the base, presumably, then does it?
2: Yeah. More or less, I would need to actually do some numbers on that. Yeah. But you're absolutely right. The load isn't coming straight down, and the load is reducing as we go up because obviously it's tapering inwards. So what we call the load path, the way that the load moves down through the structure, will be quite complex. And the nature of essentially masonry, even though these blocks are truly enormous, it is still made. The nature of masonry depends very much on the interaction between the individual blocks, the individual units, coupled with the fact that, of course, there are chambers for resting places inside the pyramid and beneath the pyramid. So the load paths are quite complex. So I wouldn't necessarily expected to be uniform throughout, but, you know, more or less, it roughly speaking, it would be uniform.
0: I mean, there's some theories that because there are chambers and passageways and corridors and things inside the Great Pyramid,

0: at Giza, the one people call Cheops, or the Khufu pyramid. There's some theory that these inherently make the shape more stable. Are we able to conclude this, or what do you think about that?
1: I wouldn't conclude that.
0: Right.
1: I think the presence of the chambers is functional in the sense that this is what these monuments were constructed for.
0: Right.
1: So they were, required in that sense. I don't necessarily think that they contribute to the structural stability, let's say, of the pyramid shape or the way that the pyramids work. I think that they're simply the monument aspect of the pyramid.
0: Yes, here's a thing that but probably most of us don't, that everything, including buildings, including the pyramids, vibrate, don't they? Tell me about that.
1: Everything does vibrate, and in our normal life, we can experience that. Look, the obvious example is a child on a swing, perhaps. This is a pendulum, something that Galileo studied, actually. And when the child is swinging back towards you, you know when to push. So you push when they come up to the apex of their movement and you give them a push. And at that point, then they go higher. So your push is what we call in resonance with the natural frequency of the child on the swing.
0: Mm-hmm.
1: And so when we have this situation, when we have a resonant force with something vibrating at its natural frequency, we can get massive movements. And, that's why you do stop pushing your child when the swing gets too high. Or alternative, if you want them to stop, of course, you'll push out of phase. And that's a way that you can get it to stop. When it comes to the pyramids, the researchers on this paper in Science Reports, they discovered that the pyramid has a natural frequency of about 2.5 hertz, which is a fast walk, whereas the ground that the pyramid sits on has a frequency of about 0.6 hertz. So this is, quite a low frequency. So there's a frequency mismatch between the pyramid and the soil. And the researchers hypothesized that this is why the pyramids have survived for so long, because it's difficult to build up resonance from an earthquake transmitted through the soil to the pyramid. And they've probably gone a little bit further. Well, they have gone further than that. They have ascribed to this frequency mismatch design intent on behalf of the ancient Egyptians. And I'm a bit less sure about that aspect.
0: Yeah, so when you say it's got a frequency of 2 hertz, did you say?
1: 2.5, yeah.
0: 2.5 hertz. What? So that means that the structure is vibrating.
1: Yes. Very low levels. I mean, I know it's remarkable to think about it.
0: It's hard to get your head around, isn't it?
1: It is, but look, everything.
0: But if it's a different one, so if you put your hand on it, well, we can't detect it, can we?
1: No. It under ambient conditions. So this is when, the wind is blowing. Mm. Hundreds of kilometers away, the sea is pounding the coastline. Traffic might be moving on a road in the distance. These all are energy sources, and they all cause what we call ambient vibrations.
0: Okay.
1: Under that situation, the amplitude, the amount that it moves, is extremely small. It requires very sensitive equipment to pick it up.
0: Right, and at all, yeah. But you say that could mean, if a 5.8 magnitude quake comes along, which it did, that the way the pyramids are constructed means that transferring that massive amount of vibration to the pyramid and therefore causing it to fall down, there's something to do with the seismic quality of the pyramid that might have helped it?
1: Yeah, indeed. The researchers on this paper kind of said that, maybe the builders built it here because of this frequency mismatch. I'm not quite so sure about that.
0: How would they have been able to measure that?
1: Yeah. Exactly. Yeah. The nature of the pyramid, which we've discussed, its low center of gravity, it's very wide and long base, which allows it to spread load. All of these help it be stable against Earth.

0: earthquakes. And look, for me, the reason I'm a little bit hesitant to ascribe, you know, modern earthquake engineering design intent onto the ancient Egyptians is because what we see is what has survived. We don't see all the pyramids that that have collapsed. You alluded to some at the start. A lot of these constructions of the ancient era were trial and error. And the things that we're left with are the things that, for one reason or another,
1: Did not fall down.
0: were so did not fall down, were successful designs. So to turn what we call survivorship bias into an ascribed design intent, for me, is a little bit of a leap. That's all.
1: No, I see what you're saying. We don't see pyramids used much in modern construction. Is there a reason for that, given their inherent stability?
0: Look, it's a fair question, but the nature of it is that it requires a huge amount of land. It requires a huge volume of extremely heavy materials, and there isn't an awful lot of usable space inside. The chambers are quite small, as far as I understand. So, in terms of the cost for the benefit, it's just not efficient for us.
1: A modern engineered pyramid, you're saying, well, if it's inherently stable, but you're saying that the usable space is inside it. Aren't so great.
0: Yes. Now, I don't know the size of the King and Queen's chamber in the Great
1: It's
0: Pyramid,
1: not very big, no.
0: but I don't think exactly it's not very big. So, you know, and did it take, you know, 150 years or something to build? So, it's not an efficient form. It's very good for lasting 4,500 years, clearly. But you know, most of our modern developments are not intended to last for that kind of long. They're intended to last for, you know, 50 years in the case of buildings, typically. For bridges, maybe 100 years. The Gateway Bridge in Brisbane had a notional design life of 300 years. So our window, the window of utility and the costs that we're willing to pay in the modern era are just fundamentally different from what we see back then.
1: Now, we don't know the answer to this question, of course, but there have been many theories about how they managed to do it. Because the material handling element of the pyramids is the thing that astonishes. How on earth did they get the stones there in the first place? And two, once they got them there, how on earth would you raise them that high? Without some quite extraordinary amount of engineering knowledge, they were smarter than the average person, by the sound of it, Colin.
0: Well, they certainly had the intellect that we have today. I don't believe over the course of 4,500 years that we have, you know, evolved to have a much higher intellect at all. They certainly had lots and lots of super smart people around who could work and understand,
1: The
0: if not
1: maths of it,
0: articulate,
1: yeah.
0: the laws of physics. And I agree with you. It really is truly amazing what was achieved at the time, and obviously it took many thousands of workers to do it. But again, look, let's just be slightly cautious in ascribing design intent, where it could be explained by, you know, other fortunate circumstances.
1: That's right. Well, there were examples nearby in Egypt of smaller ones they built and they stood up. So they thought, okay, we'll make a bigger one. And maybe that's all it was.
0: That's exactly right. And you know, an historical echo for me is the great cathedrals of Europe, in which the masons learned through hundreds of years of trial and error what worked and what didn't work, and of course they kept those lessons secret in the Masonic lodges, because it was so precious to have this knowledge, to know the rules of thumb about how it worked. Some of that is through experimentation, which is a form of design, but a lot of it is just we tried this, it fell down, it didn't work, let's try something else. And obviously what we're left with again is what survived, and so it looks remarkable, and it is
1: It
0: remarkable.
1: is. Colin Caprani's been our guest.

0: Associate Professor of Civil Engineering at Monash University. They learned their lesson, though, Colin, after building the Great Pyramid of Cheops, or Khufu, despite the fact that Egyptian civilization went on for another 4,000 years or so. They never tried to do it again. That was it. So they presumably learned their lesson somewhere along the line. Colin, it's terrific to have your time and interesting. Thank you for telling us about the vibrations.
1: Absolute pleasure, Phil.
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0: If I had time, I'd play the Beach Boys here, but anyway, you know how things are with radio and the march of time. Hey, we've got the Mighty Challenge coming up, 1-300-800-222. Grab a line. Lines are free, and we shall commence battle after the news, right? 1-300-800-222. 25 questions. Have a go after the news.
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7: ABC News with David Rollins. The Prime Minister says a tax legislation package the government will introduce to Parliament later this week will particularly benefit young Australians. Labor's bill will include changes to the capital gains tax and negative gearing, along with a $250 tax offset for workers and a $1,000 instant tax deduction for work-related expenses. Combining the reforms into the one bill creates a wedge for the Coalition, which supports the tax cut for workers but opposes the changes to CGT and negative gearing. During question time, Anthony Albanese told the opposition that the reforms are necessary.
8: It's a reform that is necessary because, as it was called for by your shadow treasurer, young people are, to use the words of the shadow treasurer, getting screwed by the system. That is what he has said.
7: Independent MP Kate Chaney says she won't rule out joining a new political party in the future, but the time isn't now. Independent Zali Steggall, Allegra Spender and Senator David Pocock say they've been discussing the prospect of forming a new progressive party to help counter the rise of One Nation. However, Ms Chaney, who represents the seat of Curtin in Western Australia, says that at the moment she can deliver for her community as an independent.
9: We've seen that politicians should be very, very careful about ruling things out forever. So I won't say not ever, but I'm really focused on delivering for my community, and I think I can do that through making the laws better, through driving the national agenda.
7: Residents and service providers in Yuendumu say the Northern Territory government has not provided enough messaging to combat the territory's diphtheria outbreak. Local residents have told the ABC there are about 30 confirmed cases in the community, but the health department has not responded to multiple requests to confirm case numbers. Community member and Aboriginal organisation worker Julie Watson says the government has not been keeping local service providers up to date.
10: I feel sad for community, really sad for community. The way it feels out here is this is primarily affecting Aboriginal people in remote communities. So to be frank, it feels like the government doesn't care.
7: In a statement, NTL Health says there has been in-language radio advertising and materials like posters and signage, and they are developing more. Donald Trump says it should be mandatory for certain Arab and Islamic nations to join the Abraham Accords as part of efforts to reach a deal with Iran. Here's the BBC's Sebastian Usher.
11: The pattern has become increasingly familiar over the past few weeks of an uneasy ceasefire. President Trump aggressively talks up the prospect of a deal between the US and Iran, only for a more muted sense of any such agreement being reached emerges in the ensuing hours. In his latest comments, Mr. Trump has said that there'll be either a great and meaningful deal or no deal at all. Iranian officials have confirmed that some kind of framework is in place, but gave little indication that stumbling blocks over the Strait of Hormuz and Tehran's nuclear ambitions have been finessed to the point that both sides can sign on to an agreement, however preliminary it might be. So the waiting game continues.
7: The annual Muslim pilgrimage, the Hajj, has begun in Saudi Arabia. Saudi officials say more than 1.5 million pilgrims have arrived from outside the country. They say it's a higher number than last year, despite ongoing tensions and uncertainty in the region caused by the Iran war.

0: The Hajj involves making a pilgrimage to the city of Mecca, which Muslims are obliged to make at least once in their life. A 23-year-old man has been charged over the death of an 8-week-old child in Perth. Jasmine Hughes reports.
1: Homicide and Child Abuse Squad detectives have been investigating after the infant suffered serious injuries at a home in Innaloo earlier this month. The child died on the weekend. Police have charged Eric Ronald Riley with one count of murder. He appeared before the Perth Magistrates Court today, where he was remanded in custody to appear next month.
0: A tram has derailed and hit a building in the Serbian capital Belgrade, injuring at least 12 people. The tram veered off its tracks while travelling through an intersection and surged across a sidewalk before smashing into the ground floor of a corner building. Most of the people involved sustained minor injuries, while two passengers have been diagnosed with fractures. And deep sea scientists have identified a new species of octopus near the Galapagos Islands off the coast of Ecuador. The tiny creature, which is just the size of a golf ball, stands out for its blue hue and lack of an ink sac.
2: The forecast for Tasmania for Tuesday, areas of rain about the east and southeast, increasing about the northeast late. There'll be showers elsewhere, but less likely about the east, with east to southeasterly winds. In Hobart, a cloudy day with a very high chance of rain, a top of 14.

0: Yes, well, hello and how are you? Philip Clark with you on ABC Radio. This is Nightlife and we're into the third hour of the program. How are you? Hope you're well. And life's been treating you fine over the weekend. It's the third hour of the program, 6 past midnight, 6 past 10 in WA, 24 to midnight in the Territory in South Australia, as we broadcast all the way across the country. Of course, wherever you are, pick us up on broadcast, on digital radio. You can get us on your TV channel 25, or you can get us on the ABC Listen app, which is a great way to listen to our podcast as well. I'll put the podcast about the pyramids up there for you to ponder further. Ross from Tarragindi says, some of the stones in the Great Pyramid weigh an estimated 70 tonnes. The best of today's machinery would struggle to move it. Well, I agree, Ross, and I think some of the big statues at Luxor too weigh similar amounts, and how they ever managed to stand them up is, I don't know. Well, clearly they could do it, but they never built another big pyramid, so maybe they got sick of it after that. Someone says maybe on the text line, maybe the Egyptians just ran out of rocks. I like that one too. Jeff in Adelaide says, favourite fact, Cleopatra is closer in time to the invention of the Chico roll than she is to the building of the Great Pyramids. That is true. That is correct. Yes, Cleopatra, who was Cleopatra the Seventh, I think, who was the last of the pharaohs, as the Romans bowled them over after that, Mark Antony and all of that. That's true, though, Jeff. It is a fun fact. Cleopatra is closer in time to the invention of the Chico roll than she is to the building of the Great Pyramids. So presumably Cleopatra had no idea how they built them either. I presume so. 1-300-800-222 is the number. I don't know if you accept comments on the news, says my texter, but I have to say there's been absolutely zero messaging about diphtheria where I am in a remote Aboriginal community. I only know about it from ABC News. Hasn't been mentioned once within the community. Okay, yes, well, we are aware of it. We have been broadcasting the news about it for some days now. 1-300-800-222 is the number. 25 questions in the Mighty Challenge. If you'd like to have a crack, 1-300-800-222. Answer question 25 to win. In the last hour of the program, by the way, another edition of American Insight with Bruce Wolpe, where the latest news, by the way, as to whether there's going to be peace in the Gulf is that the Americans say, well, Donald Trump says, that they've got the framework of a deal, but he wants to get the right deal, he says. The Iranian side are saying, we have an understanding, but no further detail. So where that leaves us, I do not know. And quite frankly, will not hazard a guess. Let's get on to more important matters.
1: The Mighty Challenge.
0: Yes, and as Justin from Frankston says, Phil Vale, Neil Danaher from the Melbourne Football Club, may he rest in peace. Yes, indeed. What a valiant warrior he was for the M&D cause, eh? Raised $1 million, they think, for it. More than $1 million for it. 1-300-800-222 is my number. All right, if you're all set and ready, so am I. 25 questions in 5 categories. Our categories are the start of the war, category number 1, the start of the war. Category number 2, TV shows by doctor. Category number 3, countries ending in Y. Category number 4, trust the process. Category number 5, famous Neils. All right? The start of the war, TV shows by doctor, countries ending in Y, trust the process, famous Neils. Who's going to kick us off here? Wazza, who's normally on the Sunshine Coast but is currently, as you know, motorcycling himself around Europe, is currently in Slovenia and has given us a call. G'day, Wazza.
2: Hey, mate. I've actually handed the bike back this morning.
0: Oh, did you?
2: Fly out on Wednesday, yeah.
0: All right.
2: Fly out on Wednesday. So, yeah, I'm just sitting here. I've been for a bit of a walk and I thought I might go and make a cup of coffee.
0: He's been all over the joint. You've been all the way in the western front of France,

0: Belgium, Germany, Switzerland.
1: Yeah, done that. But I always come back over here to the eastern part, and especially Slovenia, because this is where I hired the bike from. I've been here three times now. It's lovely. It's really lovely.
0: Fantastic.
1: Yeah. Hey, just a bit of useless information for you.
0: Mm-hmm.
1: All right. I'm sitting here watching TV last night, and what comes on? Australian Survivor, right? And then some ads come on. They've got a Harvey Norman store here in Ljubljana in Slovenia.
0: Really?
1: Of all things.
0: Yes. You're joking. Harvey's are in Slovenia. Is that right? Okay.
1: Yeah, seriously. I looked at it twice and it said Harvey Norman in Slovenian.
0: You should have picked yourself up a deal on a washer dryer.
1: Can't carry it home, mate. Can't carry it home.
0: Your idea. Yeah. I had no idea that Harvey's footprint spread so wide. There you go.
1: Well, oh, by the way, it's obviously international.
0: By the way, my text is, you're quite right. Sorry, I misspoke there. It wasn't a million. It was 100 million that Neil raised for motor neurone disease. Exactly right. Neil Danaher raised over 100. 115 million, apparently. Amazing.
1: That's a particularly horrible disease too.
0: It's a horrible disease, and he refused to accept it, and he fought on, and it was a tremendous, he's a great Australian. It was a great life.
1: Yeah. I lost a mate to it, and he was only 62, so.
0: Yeah. What do you like here? The start of the war, TV shows by doctor, countries ending and why, trust the process, famous Neils.
1: Well, I like the war one, but the famous Neils one sounds good because it's a, Neil's not a particularly common name, so I might go off that, I think.
0: Famous Neils it is. Who made his first space flight as commander pilot or command pilot of Gemini 8 in March 1966?
1: Well, any astronaut I know with the name Neil is Neil Armstrong.
0: Correct. It was Neil Armstrong, yes. Famous for stepping on the moon, but, of course, before that, he'd had other things to do in space.
2: Oh, 4, 3, 2, 1, and liftoff.
3: Murphy's Law says bad things always happen at worst possible time.
4: Without warning, the two docked spacecraft begin to spin.
3: We first suspected that the Agena was the culprit.
4: They shut down the Agena's control system. But the spinning gets worse, and the astronauts get dangerously dizzy.
3: When the rates became quite violent, I concluded that we couldn't continue. We had to get ourselves separate. I was afraid we might lose consciousness.
4: With blurry eyesight, they ditch the Agena, thinking that's the culprit.
5: So they back off from the Agena, and rather than the spinning slowing down, it speeds up.
0: Yeah, drama with Gemini 8. Neil Armstrong was there. All right, Woz, question number two, saving the famous Neils.
1: Yeah, I think so.
0: Which musician was born on the 27th of May, 1958, in Tiawamutu in New Zealand?
1: Which musician? One of the Finns. Neil Finn?
0: Neil Finn is correct. Yes, indeed. Mm. It was Neil Finn. I

0: Yes, only natural indeed. Thank you, Annette in Perth. Yeah, go on. Sorry.
1: I had to think of the other brother's name. That's how I come up with that one.
0: Question number three. We're in Famous Neils. Famous Neils. What's the name of the 2026 movie that stars Hugh Jackman as a

0: Neil Diamond tribute artist?
1: Oh. Yeah, I have heard of it. I'm going to have to bomb out, Phil. Anyway, just a bit of a shout out to Kaz and Craigie Byrne, Paulie there at Esperance in the truck, and Pearl up in Darwin, because apparently she was talking about me the other day, I heard. and all the other nightlifers, get over to Slovenia, you'll love it.
0: See you, what? See you. Oh, bye. See you, mate. Bye. Yes. Quite a few texters says, Harvey loves Slovenia. He's got a couple of properties there. Someone said Harveys are also in Ireland. I heard the advert on the radio there. Thanks, Marty. Dear me. Okay, maybe that's okay. Moves the specials on the washers and dryers all around the joint. David in Singleton says, after the loss to Geelong, do you think the wheels are falling off? No, David, not at this stage. Anne from Caulfield. Hello, Anne.
2: Hi, how are you?
0: Pretty good. Pretty good. Question number three, we're in famous Neils. What's the name of the 2026 movie that stars Hugh Jackman as a Neil Diamond tribute artist?
2: Look, before I hazard a guess, I'll just say Vali Neil Danaher.
0: Exactly, Neil Danaher. What a human, hey? I mean, held the.
2: I'm not a sports fanatic, but my gosh, it's absolutely, you know.
0: Exactly. Exactly. It's a terrible disease. It takes, you know, leaves your brain there and takes everything else. You know, it's a shocking disease.
2: You know, and he was gracious in everything he said and did. So,
0: Well over $100 million he raised for motor neurone disease. And we all watched on while it killed him, you know. It's terrible. He'd hoped to get a cure for it, you know.
2: Hopefully one day they'll come up with something.
0: Okay. All right. Well said. Famous Neils. What's the name of the 2026 movie that stars Hugh Jackman as a Neil Diamond tribute artist?
2: Look, the only thing I could think of is The Sheep Detective, but I don't know what it's about at all.
0: Yeah, no, that's... There are some connections there, but it's not... That's
2: another one, but not that one. Yeah.
0: Not that one.
2: Okay.
0: Thanks, Anne. Bye. Thanks for Neil Danaher and the references. And thanks to everyone on the text line too. Quite rightly said. 1-300-800-222 is the number. Kylie's on her way to Queensland, but it's currently in Coffs. G'day, Kylie.
3: Oh, g'day. I'm at Coffs. It's been raining all trip on and off. It's unbelievable. But yeah. I'll send you a postcard from service this.
0: I think there's a fair bit of rain up and down the east coast at the moment, yeah.
3: That's right, Phil. Yep, exactly. I'll have a little stab at this one. Is it Wild Heart or Wild at Heart?
0: Not even, Kylie, no. No.
3: Thanks very much, Phil.
0: Thanks, mate. Bye-bye. See you later. No, it's not. Paul from Essendon. G'day, Paul.
4: Yeah, how are you, mate?
0: Hi. What do you reckon? What's the name of the 2026 movie that stars Hugh Jackman as a Neil Diamond tribute artist?
4: I'm going to take a stab at Sweet Caroline.
0: Not Sweet Caroline. No, it's a good stab, but it's not correct. No, not Sweet Caroline. Yes, as a few of you have also made the point on the text line too, that news last week that poor NRL player Jai Arrow has also had to step down because he's suffering from motor neurone too. It's already affected his speech terribly. He's got a lot and a hard road ahead of him. I know a lot of people are offering support from everywhere, as well they might too, and... hearts go out to him and his family too. It's a terrible, terrible disease. 1-300-800-222 is my number. Nat from Kalaroo. G'day, Nat.
5: Oh, hey, Philip. How you doing?
0: Pretty good, yeah. Question number three we're up to, famous Neils. Mm-hmm. What's the name of the 2026 movie that stars Hugh Jackman as a Neil Diamond tribute artist?
5: Is it Song Sung Blue?
0: It is Song Sung Blue, yeah.

0: Yeah, songs. It's very good. It's a good movie, actually. I've seen it. And Hugh Jackman's excellent in it. Joan from Geelong saying, evening. Good evening, Phil. Go the Mighty Cats. Just saying. Joan. Fair cop. Fair cop. The Geelong were fantastic, I have to say. We were toweled up. There is no other way to sugarcoat it. Anyway, it's a long season. Got to lose sometime. You got to lose sometime, all right? We'd won seven in a row. You got to lose in the end. But Joan, yes, no, much deserved victory. 1-300-800-222. Nat, we're up to question number four. What do you want to do here? Stay with famous needles?
1: Can I go to the doctor? TV.
0: Yeah, TV shows by doctor. All right. McDreamy and McSteamy are nicknames for sexy male doctors in which TV series?
1: Grey's Anatomy.
0: Yes, it is Grey's Anatomy. Well done.
2: Are you new here?
3: Visiting. Confounded by all the rain, and it's only my first day in town. Makes me want to stay in bed all day.
2: We just met, and already you're talking about bed. Not very subtle.
3: Subtle's never been my strong suit. So, do you ever go out with coworkers?
2: I make it a rule not to.
3: Then I am so glad that I don't work here.
2: Are you hitting on me? In the hospital?
3: Would that be wrong?
2: Meredith. What the hell was that?
4: That was Mark.
0: It sounds like it might be an obsession of yours, Nat.
1: No, I actually have never watched one, but I am definitely heavy on the internet, so I've seen a few memes getting around.
0: McDreamy and McSteamy.
1: Yes.
0: Question number five, we're in TV shows by doctor. I guess you want to stay there, do you?
1: Yes, please.
0: JD, played by Zach Braff, was the main character and narrator of which TV series?
1: Scrubs.
0: Yes. I knew you were into this.
5: I'm back, baby.
6: Do you know who those people are?
7: No.
8: Yeah, maybe try a different approach.
7: Yeah, maybe a little bit more like Dr. Cox. Oh.
5: Listen up, newbies. Really superstar there, Scooter.
9: Leave Bambi alone.
5: It's good to be back.
8: Why are you standing like that?
6: I don't know. I felt heroic. Oh, okay. Try it.
9: Oh, that does feel heroic. I like it.
0: Yes. Scrubs, which was a hugely popular show, went on and on. Annette in Perth had Scrubs. Adrian had Scrubs from Bella Vista. Nat, question number six. I guess we're staying in TV shows by a doctor.
1: Please, Philip.
0: Luke Forlano and Peter Morrison were doctors on which Australian medical drama?
1: Oh, I immediately wanted to say RPA, but I'm not going to enter that because that was real life. The one that Claudia Carvin was in, and I think Celeste Barber was a nurse on it after she was an Ambo driver. What are their names again? Sorry, Phil. I'm trying to think.
0: What's your answer? Can that?
1: I don't have one.
0: No.
1: I'll just say I can't remember the name of that. Okay. Medical drama, so I'll just say RPA.
0: Not RPA. Thanks, Nat. See ya.
1: Thank you.
0: Bye. Nice work. 1-300-800-222. Rodney from Warburton, Victoria. G'day, Rod.
10: Hello, how are you going?
0: Pretty good. Question six. We're in TV shows by doctor. Luke Forlano and Peter Morrison were doctors on which Australian medical drama?
10: Look, I really don't. I don't watch a lot of TV, so
0: yeah.
10: I don't know. But I do have clean underpants on.
0: Very good, Rod. Because I'd hate you to be in an accident, but as you know, it's very important.
10: Well, we've discussed this before.
0: We have.
10: Yes.
0: We have, yes. The wisdom of the ages, Rod, which is, you know, timely advice given to us by our parents. Make sure you have a pair of clean underpants because if you're in an accident, you know what I mean.
10: Someone down in my family, okay, it's okay.
0: Thank you very much.
10: Yeah, I'm going to get this question wrong, but But anything else? I've got clean undies.
0: Good on. You've got clean undies on. That's the main thing. Ross, see you later.
10: Bye-bye. See you later.
0: 1-3. You had to be listening a few weeks ago to understand this. Scott from Blacktown. G'day, Scott.
11: Yeah, mate, there you go.
0: Not bad. TV shows by a doctor. Luke Forlano and Peter Morrison were doctors on which Australian medical drama?
11: I'll have a wild stab in the dark and say Young Doctors.
0: Young Doctors, not correct. No, but I'm glad you knocked it out because somebody probably had to get there. Murray in Fremantle. Hi, Murray. I think Murray's in the land of Nod right now. We'll come back to you, Murray, just in case you do wake up in a second. I don't want to disturb your sleep. Justin in Frankston. Hello, Justin.
12: G'day, Phil. Thanks for reading my text out. Neil was a great man. I actually met him before he passed away. And, yeah, it's just so sad. And also to Jai Arrow too. I think, you know, he's going through a lot. So I just want to, you know, part of my respects to him and that. And hopefully, you know, we do find a cure for this very disease.
0: Indeed, indeed, indeed. Look, TV shows by doctor. Luke Forlano and Peter Morrison were doctors on which Australian medical drama?
12: Well, the only one I can think of is Flying Doctors. So I'm going to go with Flying Doctors.
0: No. Oh. Okay. Thank you. 1-300-800-222. My texter says, Phil, I'm sure you've heard of TACO, Trump always chickens out, but now there's a new acronym, NACHO. Not a chance when Moose is open. Yes. Well, it needs to be. Heavens above. Anyway, look, as I say, it's an active live thing at the moment, and there does appear to be some movement. But whether it's imminent, of course, is quite another matter. 1-300-800-222. Stuart from Victor Harbour. G'day, Stewie.
13: Hey, Phil. G'day. How are you going, mate?
0: Not bad, yeah.
13: I remember Mum saying that to me, underpants, for God's sake.
0: Yes, clean handkerchief and also clean underwear.
13: You remember that, Phil, really?
0: My mother said the same. It was very common advice.
13: It was. It's strange.
0: For a certain generation, if you're in an accident, having clean undies was very important. I thought there were other things that were more important, like, you know, availability of proper ER doctors and an ambulance, but still.
13: And the clean underpants. You're quite right. I'll go a country practice, but I just don't know.
0: No, not a country practice.
13: Okay, right.
0: No. Thanks, mate. Yeah. Bye-bye. No, it's not a country practice. Dave in Perth. G'day, Dave.
14: How's things, Phil?
0: Yeah, not bad. Not bad. What's that?
14: Those last two people knocked out some choices that I was going to say.
0: Hmm.
14: I was like, geez, what else could it be? Then I thought of maybe All Saints.
0: Luke Forlano and Peter Morrison were doctors on which Australian medical drama?
14: I said All Saints.
0: Correct. Yes, it was. It was All Saints.

0: Yes, All Saints. All right, question number 7, Dave. What do you want to do? Stay with TV shows by doctor, or you can move anywhere else. Trust the process. Famous Neil's, the country's ending in Y, the start of the war.
1: My country's ending in Y.
0: You like country's ending in Y?
1: Well, I like geography, but
0: we'll see. All right, it's your choice. Nice choice, as they say in restaurants, Dave. Question number 7. Countries ending in Y. Which country won the first FIFA World Cup?
1: Ooh. Hungary?
0: Not Hungary.
1: Not Hungary.
0: No, not Hungary. Sorry, Dave. See you later. No, not Hungary. No. Barbara from Falconbridge. G'day, Barbara.
2: Hello.
0: Hello.
2: How are you tonight?
0: I'm extremely well. Yeah.
2: That was interesting, that lady that was talking about dingoes earlier.
0: Yeah, it was interesting. I know. I'm not going to talk about dingoes. You'll get no dingo talk out of me.
2: No, but it was interesting.
0: Yeah, it was, yeah.
2: A friend of mine had a part dingo, and he always said she couldn't bark. She could only howl.
0: Mm.
2: And I believe that's common with dingoes.
0: Yep. Well, as I say, I've learnt to my peril not to get involved in dingo talk, Barbara.
2: Oh, sorry. I just thought I'd give you that bit of
0: information. No, I don't mind you doing it. I don't mind you talking about it. Question,
2: oh, good.
0: Question number 7. We're in countries ending in Y. Which country won the first FIFA World Cup?
2: Well, the only one that I can think of that might have had a chance was Italy.
0: It's not Italy. No.
2: Oh, well.
0: You're right. Thanks, Barbara. No, it's not a bad suggestion, but not correct. Pandora from Sapphire Beach. Hello, Pandora.
3: Ahoy, Phil. How
0: ahoy,
3: are you?
0: Ahoy. Ahoy indeed. Question 7. I'm very well.
3: But it ended in Y, so I might as well use it.
0: Ahoy. Yes. Hello, hoy. Country's
3: before
0: ending.
3: Before I bomb out, yeah. I need to send a message to somebody who's only just started listening. Is that okay?
0: Yeah, that's fine.
3: And if any of the other overnight quiz people get the reference, text in because it's amusing. Charlie, did you get to ABC Mountain, Charlie?
0: Thank you, Pandora.
3: Question... It's ridiculous that people will get that.
0: I know. I understand a private joke. Don't worry. Question number 7. Countries ending in Y. Which country won the first FIFA World Cup?
3: I know it's not Italy, and that was my guess, Germany.
0: Not Germany.
3: Fair enough.
0: No, thank you. Bye bye. These are all fair enough. They're all fair enough offers, but not correct. Cooper in WA. G'day, Cooper.
4: How you going, Phil?
0: Not bad. Countries ending in Y. Which country won the first FIFA World Cup?
4: Is it Uruguay?
0: Correct. It is. It's Uruguay. Yes. Uruguay won the first FIFA World Cup. Countries ending in Y. Question number 8. What do you want to do? Stay here, or you can move.
4: Yeah, we'll stick with this one.
0: From 2010 until April this year, Fidesz was the ruling political party in which European country?
4: I believe it was Hungary.
0: Correct, it was. Yes, it was.
4: Viktor Orban.
0: Viktor Orban, yes, who lost. Question number 9. Who went over to help him? Oh, it was J.D. Vance went over to help him, didn't he?
4: Yeah,
0: J.D. another bad call, JD. Question number 9. Countries ending in Y, if you like. Staying here?
4: Yeah, we'll stick with it. Yep.
0: The Ruhr district is the largest urban area in which country?
4: Ooh, that's tricky. I'll have a guess and say maybe bloody India.
0: No, well, that doesn't work either. 1-300-800-222 is my number. Tom from Bassendean. Hello, Tom.
5: G'day, Phil.
0: Question number 9. Countries ending in Y. The Ruhr district is the largest urban area in which country?
5: I'd say Hungary.
0: It's not Hungary, no. It's not Hungary. Sorry, Tom. No, it's not Hungary. Karen from Altona. Hi, Karen.
6: Hello. I don't know if you're going to stop me.
0: The Ruhr district is the largest urban area in which country?
6: Say Paraguay.
0: Not Paraguay. No, not Paraguay. Thank you, Karen. Not Paraguay. Trevor from Croydon Park. Hi, Trev.
7: Hi, Phil. So double disappointment, Swans and Rabbitohs.
0: Yes.
7: And, oh, yeah.
0: Oh, you got to lose one eventually. Come on. I mean, you know, Geelong are a very good team and they put on a sparkling performance.
7: Oh, they were, yeah. They were. At least it wasn't Collingwood. And the other one, at least it wasn't Manly.
0: That's right. And we've got to have, there are standards, Trevor. You're quite right.
7: Yeah. And, it's a horrible thing to say, but you know, a horrible way to use the metaphor, but the mantle has passed from Neil Danaher to Young Jai
0: Arrow, yeah. Yeah, I know. Look, it's, and you know, unfortunately the prognosis of this thing is not good, as we know.
7: Oh, yeah. And you can tell it's, if you ever saw a distraught person, that's it.
0: Yeah, I know, exactly. Well, I think that's because he well knows what's in front of him. Oh, you know,
7: and he's got his young family.
0: He's got a young family. He's a young bloke at the start of his career and all that. You know, no, it's just shocking. It's shocking. It's shocking. Yes. But as Neil Danaher showed, you know, like, I mean, he said, look, you know, I'm going to battle it as long as I can, and maybe we'll get somewhere in my lifetime. Well, that didn't happen, but he raised well over $100 million for neuron disease research.
7: I don't know if Neil was ever thinking of the previous example of Stephen Hawking, who lasted, what, 30 years?
0: Yeah, he did. Yeah, Stephen Hawking did last a long time. Couldn't speak in the end, but then spoke with a voice processor. But but still, I mean, this is the cruel thing about MND. Your brain's still fine. It just takes away all your other capacity and, in the end, your capacity to breathe, you know.
7: Yeah, and I don't think on Scrubs we ever learned JD's surname, did we?
0: Don't think so. No.
7: He might have advanced a long way in politics.
0: Oh, I see. Yes, that's true. JD must be sitting there thinking, "Why on earth did I get hungry? Come on, I'm backing a loser like that." Question number 9: countries ending in Y. The Ruhr district is the largest urban area in which country?
7: Of Deutschland, Germany.
0: Yes, I want countries ending in Y, not D. Germany is correct, yes. The Ruhr, from the Ruhr Valley, correct. Largest urban area is the Ruhr. Question number 10, countries ending in Y. You can stay here, otherwise you could move.
7: Back to Niels.
0: Famous Niels. Okay, question number 10. In October 1986... which chef opened the Blue Water Grill at Bondi Beach?
7: Neil Perry.
0: Correct. Yes, Mr. Neil Perry. Well-known man with a pan.
7: And with a ponytail.
0: That too. Yes, that too. All righty, question number 11. Last one in famous Neil's.
7: Let's go.
0: Crazy Horse is an American rock band best known as the backup group for which singer?
7: The now not so young Neil Young.
0: Yes, not so young Neil Young indeed.

0: Yes, Harvest Moon and Neil Young. Bob said makes a good point. Brazil was the first country not ending in Y to win the World Cup in 1958. The earlier ones were shared by Germany, Italy and Uruguay. Yeah, it's a nice little fun fact. There's no room in my head for all these fun facts. I like the Cleopatra Chico Roll one. That's fun.
1: Yes.
0: Question number 12. No more famous Neil. So we have the start of the war, TV shows by Doctor, countries ending in Y, trust the process. Trevor's up on deck. He's answered three in a row so far.
1: Yeah, go back to the Ys.
0: Countries ending in Y. Okay. Question number 12. Now, ja, vi elska detta landet. Ja, vi elska detta landet, which translates as yes, we love this country.
1: Yes. Okay.
0: Is the national anthem of which country?
1: Okay. So, by my Sherlockian process of deduction, it's Scandinavian and it ends in Y. Therefore, Watson, it must be Norway.
0: Correct. When you have eliminated the impossible, whatever remains, however improbable, must be the truth. Correct. It is Norway. Everybody stand.

0: Hey, don't say that ain't sweet, eh? That's beautiful. Yeah. Mm. The national anthem of Norway. Ja, vi elsker dette landet. Or landet, sorry.
1: Yeah.
0: Question 13. Staying here?
1: Yes.
0: Last one in countries ending in Y, Trevor. Which country declared war on Germany on the 13th of October 1943?
1: Italy.
0: Correct.
1: They told Mussolini, Vaffanculo, or shouldn't say that.
0: Hey, no, you shouldn't. Hey, what are you saying, Trevor? Hang on.
1: But anyway,
0: let's move on.
1: Sorry.
0: Let's move on. Question 14. Trevor, what do you want to do? TV shows by Doctor, The Start of the War, Trust the Process, Famous Niels.
1: Which is, we've just had a start of a war. Let's go with it.
0: All right, the start of the war. Question 14. Fought on the 22nd of May, 1455. The first battle of St. Albans traditionally marks the beginning of which war?
1: 1455. Actually, I'm probably going to bum out on this one because I thought that my answer was earlier, but I'm going to say the Hundred Years' War.
0: Not the Hundred Years' War, Trev, no.
1: No.
0: Nice work, though. Thank you. Bye-bye.
1: Thanks.
0: See you later. 1-300-800-222. Anne-Marie from Dandenong. Hello, Anne-Marie.
2: Hello, Phil. Hello, all the nightlifers listening in.
0: Hello, nightlifers. The start of the war, fought on the 22nd of May, 1455. The first Battle of St. Albans traditionally marks the beginning of which war?
2: 1455. I'm just going to say Mars Attack. The clue.
0: No, I think the Martian robots came later. But thank you.
2: Was it the next century? Oh, missed out.
0: See you, Anne-Marie. Bye-bye. That's funny. 1-300-800-222. David from Beaconsfield in Victoria. Line's free if you want to grab one, by the way. G'day, David.
3: G'day.
0: Question 14, the start of the war. Fought on the 22nd of May, 1455. The first Battle of St. Albans traditionally marks the beginning of which war?
3: I'll take a punt on the War of the Roses.
0: Correct. Yes, it was. It was the war. The wars. Well, they were the Wars of the Roses, weren't they? But the First Battle of St. Albans, fought on the 22nd of May, 1455, officially marks the beginning of it all. All right. Question number 15. We're in the start of the war. If you like, you can go to TV shows by Doctor or Trust the Process.
3: Oh, I'll try Trust the Process because I can't even imagine what sort of questions they're going to be.
0: Trust the Process, question 15. Which household item is made in the process of saponification?
3: Soap.
0: Correct. Very good. Soap. You are some sort of industrial chemist here, David.
3: Not quite, but that's ringing a bell.
0: Oh, okay, very good. Question 16, 10 to go. We're in Trust the Process. Are staying here?
3: Yep.
0: Beatification and canonisation are the last two steps in which process?
3: Well, it's something to do with becoming some religious sort of a person. So yeah, I'll say becoming a bishop.
0: Not becoming a bishop. No.
3: Okay.
0: Thanks, David. Bye-bye. Thank you. Not becoming a bishop. Gordon from Ballina. G'day, Gordon.
4: Hi, g'day, Phil.
0: Question number 16. 10 to go here. Trust the process. Beatification and canonisation are the last two steps in which process?
4: Becoming a saint.
0: Correct. Yes. Becoming a saint in the Catholic Church. Becoming a Catholic saint. You're beatified and then you're canonised. Australia. I think Australia only has one, don't we? Catholic saint? Mary MacKillop. Mary MacKillop's a saint.
4: Yeah.
0: Question 17. We're in Trust the Process. But you can move, if you like, to the start of the war TV shows by Doctor.
4: Oh, wow. Oh, I'll stay with Trust the Process.
0: Trust the Process, question number 17. What colour does C stand for in the CMYK printing process?
4: Geez, whoa. What comes to mind first is cerulean.
0: Not cerulean, Gordon, but thank you. Not cerulean. John in Canberra. G'day, John.
5: Hi, Phil. How are you?
0: Pretty good. Question 17. What colour does C stand for in the CMYK printing process?
5: Cerise.
0: Not cerise. No, not cerise. Ian from Dover in Tassie. Hello.
6: Good morning, Phil. How are you going?
0: Very well. Yes, very well.
6: I hate asking that question. I know you're going great, actually.
0: Well, no, I am. But it's very, very polite to check in because, you know, Ian, quite frankly, anything could happen, as you know.
6: Life is short, yes.
0: Life is short. Make the most of it that you can, you know, because you never know what's coming around the corner.
6: No.
0: Now, question 17, trust the process. What colour does C stand for in the CMYK printing process?
6: Cyan.
0: Correct. Cyan, yes. That's the yellow one, isn't it, I think? Cyan? Maybe it's not. Oh, maybe it's not.
6: No, it's a bluey colour, I think.
0: It's a bluey colour, that's right. Oh, that's right. The Y would be the yellow, I presume, yeah. All righty, question number 18. We're in trust the process.
6: Go for it. Yes.
0: Staying here? Okay. Patented in 1906 by Ludwig Roselius. Which process initially involved steaming coffee beans with various acids and bases and then treating them with benzene?
6: Instant coffee?
0: Not instant coffee. No.
6: I'll find out in a minute, won't I?
0: You will. You will. Thanks, Ian. All right. See you later. Bye-bye. 1-300-800-222. Lines free. Grab one. Lines free. Grab one. 1-300-800-222 is the number. Adrian from Bella Vista's got the right answer. Where are we? Jane from Homebush had cyan. Yes, Annabelle had cyan too. Plenty of people had cyan. Anybody know the answer to this? Trust the process. Patented in 1906 by Ludwig Roselius. Which process involved steaming coffee beans with various acids and bases and then treating them with benzene? Anyway, it's not making instant coffee. 1-300-800-222. Colin from The Gong. G'day, Col.
7: G'day. How you going?
0: Not bad. What do you reckon?
7: Decaffeination.
0: Correct, yes. It's the process of decaffeination, I'm sure. Maybe they've invented a better way of doing it these days. Question number 19, you'd hope so. We're in trust the process, but you can move.
7: We'll stay there.
0: Last one in trust the process, okay. Yep. Which glorious process was used to colour The Wizard of Oz, Gone with the Wind, and The Adventures of Robin Hood?
7: I would say that was Glorious Technicolor.
0: Yes, it was. Glorious Technicolor, correct.
8: Toto, I have a feeling we're not in Kansas anymore.
0: No, we are not in Kansas anymore. Colin?
7: Yeah.
0: Share some memoirs. Says, please play the full version of Harvest Moon after the show. We played it recently. We could do it, I suppose. Yeah. Well, we'll do it at the end of the. Or we'll do it at the end of the show. Oh, we'll see. We'll see how we go. Jeff the truckie said granulated coffee. No. Glorious Technicolor is what we wanted. Now, Colin, decaffeination was the process we're after. We're up to question number 20. What do you want to do here? We've got the start of the war or TV shows by doctor.
7: Go TV shows by doctor, I think.
0: TV shows by doctor. Question number 20. Bones McCoy, Beverly Crusher and Phlox have all served as ship's doctor aboard which spaceship?
7: Oh, The USS Enterprise.
0: Correct, yes. The USS Enterprise on a mission.
7: 5-year mission. Well, whichever show you're referring to.
0: Yeah, exactly.
9: Space, the final frontier. These are the voyages of the starship Enterprise. Its 5-year mission, to explore strange new worlds, to seek out new life and new civilizations, to boldly go where no man has gone before.
0: Yes, the Star Trek theme. All right, Cole, we're up to question 21. Only 5 left here.
7: Okay, what's going on?
0: One left in TV shows by Doctor, if you like.
7: Yeah, I'll go for that one.
0: Dr. Hibbert and Dr. Nick Riviera are characters from which TV series?
7: The Simpsons.
0: Correct. Yes, they are. They're characters from The Simpsons.
10: Homer, of all the crazy ideas you've had, this one ranks somewhere in the middle. You're 38 years old. You don't know how to box, and you haven't gotten any exercise since grade school. Before you even consider this, I insist you consult a doctor.
11: No problemo.
10: A competent doctor?
11: Don't! Well, sir, you more than meet every one of this state's requirements to box, wrestle, or be shot out of a cannon. Your brain is cushioned by a layer of fluid 1/8 of an inch thicker than normal. It's almost as if you're wearing a football helmet inside your own head. Why, I could wallop you all day with this surgical 2x4 without ever knocking you down. But I have other appointments.
0: Oh dear! It's such a beautifully, written show. Bobsled said, "What did Dorothy say when her tent exploded?" Toto, I have a feeling we're not in canvas anymore. Uh-huh. Bobsled, not quite up to your usual standard, Bobsled, but still, no. All righty, question number 22. 4 left. They're all in the start of the war.
7: Okay, and we'll try that. I mean,
0: I've got no choice.
7: Yeah.
0: All right, Cole. The Schlieffen Plan was carried out by Germany at the beginning of which war?
7: World War One.
0: Correct.
7: Oh, there you go.
0: There we go. World War One. Nice work. Okay. Question number 23. The start of the war.
7: Mm-hmm.
0: In which month of 1939 did Germany invade Poland?
7: Oh, this has got a total guess. April?
0: Not April, no. Nah. Sorry, Cole, anyway. I thought you might get home there. No. Anne says Mother Mary MacKillop is now Saint Mary of the Cross. Is that right? Isn't she just Saint Mary MacKillop? I don't know. I don't know how these things go. Annette in Perth has the right answer here. Frank from Mount Evelyn also has the right answer. What about Cameron from South Perth? Hi, Cameron.
12: Good morning.
0: Morning. The start of the war. In which month of 1939 did Germany invade Poland?
12: November.
0: Not November, no.
12: Thank you.
0: Sorry, Cameron. No, it wasn't, no. Prince Pessa from Tenterfield. Yes, the surgical 2x4. I know. John of Coburg says, no, Phil, Australia's got two saints. There's Saint Mary MacKillop and then there's Saint Goff. Oh, John. John, that's your suggestion. You've got a controversial choice. Saint Goff. Well, sorry, if there was a process for canonising himself, I'm sure he would have been up for it. I would have thought. 1-300-800-222 is the number. Andrew from Smithton in Tassie. G'day, Andrew.
13: G'day, Cove. How are you going?
0: Pretty good, yeah. We're in a category called the start of the war. In which month of 1939 did Germany invade Poland?
13: September.
0: Correct. Yeah, it was. September 1939. Okay, we've only got two left here. You could get home from here. Andrew, question 24.
13: I'm already at home, so it doesn't matter.
0: Oh. Good point. In 1861, the First Battle of Bull Run was the first major battle of which war?
13: American Civil War.
0: Correct, the American Civil War. Nice work. All right, well, you've got yourself here, so let's see whether you can bring it home. Question 25. The start of the war. According to the US government, the 1st of November 1955 is the official start date of which war?
13: The Korean War.
0: Not the Korean War. No. Oh, no, Andrew. Sorry. No, that is not correct. Yes, Lisa in the Mountains is her actual title now. It's not Mary McKillop anymore. Well, which I'm kind of slightly sorry to hear. It's St. Mary of the Cross. Why? I wonder why we get that. Because, I mean, St. Mary McKillop was the founder of the Brown Joeys, wasn't it? The Brown Josephite order of nuns who were a teaching order. 1-300-800-222 is the number. Gary in Port Arlington. G'day, Gary.
14: Yeah, g'day, Phil. How are you?
0: Not bad.
14: I won't mention that we wanted the best team to win last week.
0: Oh, no, Gary.
14: Luckily.
0: You know what? No, it was fair. No,
14: got over the line.
0: It's fair enough. I remember texting a friend of mine in... been into the third quarter. I said, "We're getting towelled." They were very good.
14: They played very well.
0: They really were. Come on, they were playing out of their backside.
14: They were. Yes.
0: And their front side and their side.
14: Yes.
0: No, it was good. Look, I mean, was it a good game? I suppose it was.
14: it was good for me. It was a good game. But
0: some very good skills on display, I thought, all fairness. The Geelong look.
14: Yes.
0: No,
14: yes.
0: Geelong, if they keep playing like that, you know, they're going to be hard to beat.
14: They're going to at least contend, maybe.
0: Oh, hey, according to the US government, 1st of November 1955 is the official start date of which war?
14: I think that one might have been the Vietnam War.
0: Correct. Hate to give a Geelong supporter anything, Gary, but there you are.
14: Thank you, Phil.
0: Good on you, Gary.
14: Thank you.
0: Don't hang up. Hang on and we'll get the magnet out to you. You are the winner of the mighty magnet tonight for the mighty challenge. All right. Thanks for all the texts, everyone. That's been lots of fun too. Plenty of people had the Vietnam War. All right. We've got plenty happening, including American Insights, straight after the latest news.
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19: ABC News with David Rollins. Donald Trump has called on Arab nations, including Saudi Arabia and Qatar, to sign the Abraham Accords as part of a peace agreement with Iran, prompting them to establish formal diplomatic relations with Israel. Nick Parmeter has the details.
20: In a social media post, the US president says he's mandatorily requesting that all countries immediately sign the Abraham Accords. It's the name he gave to the policy of Arab states normalizing relations with Israel during his first term in office. It follows a phone call between Mr. Trump and the leaders of said nations, including Saudi Arabia, the UAE, Qatar, Pakistan, and Turkey over the weekend, in which he talked up the prospect of an agreement to end the war with Iran. The UAE and Bahrain joined the accord in 2020, with Morocco and Sudan joining later. Mr. Trump also says negotiations with the Islamic Republic of Iran are proceeding nicely.
19: The World Health Organization says there have now been 220 suspected deaths from a deadly Ebola outbreak in East and Central Africa. The majority of the cases are in the Democratic Republic of Congo, where some 1,000 people are believed to have contracted the virus. Cases have also been observed in nearby Uganda and South Sudan. There is optimism that proposed changes to current tax systems will benefit Australians in the long run. The government will introduce laws to curb tax breaks for investors this sitting fortnight and will combine its entire tax package with controversial changes to negative gearing and the capital gains tax discount. Former Treasury Secretary Martin Parkinson believes the tax reforms are going in the right direction, but that more thought must be put into the implementation of them.
1: If you go back to the pre-99 capital gains tax, we have averaging over 5 years so that you didn't get all of your capital gain taxed in 1 year and push you into a really high tax bracket. That doesn't matter for high income earners, but for people who might have an investment property, it's a sort of a fairer way of dealing with it.
19: A Jewish security organisation says the community had concerns about policing levels at the Bondi Hanukkah event on December 14 and that it passed those concerns on to New South Wales Police. Members of the community security group have given evidence to the Royal Commission into Anti-Semitism and Social Cohesion. Appearing under the pseudonym ABP, the group's chief operating officer told Council Assisting Richard Lancaster about a phone conversation he had with police in the lead-up to the Bondi event about resourcing.
21: We were requesting that there be a static presence.
22: And what, to your recollection, did the operations inspector say to you?
21: His response to my recollection was that they do not believe a static presence is required based on the risk assessment they would have undertaken internally.
19: Pope Leo has warned of the dangers of artificial intelligence and has called for an ethical code for its use in his first encyclical of his papacy. The document informs Roman Catholic teachings on the issue. The Pope has also apologised for the length of time it took for the Church to condemn slavery, in which it played a historical role. He has warned that AI could create new forms of enslavement.
23: Artificial intelligence needs to be disarmed. The word is strong, I know, but deliberately chosen because this moment needs words capable of attracting attention, awakening consciences, and indicating paths forward.
19: Melbourne Demons AFL legend David Neath says Neil Danaher inspired admiration well beyond the football field. The former Australian of the Year has died after a 13-year battle with motor neurone disease, during which time he also dedicated himself to raising awareness and funds in search of a cure. Neath, who captained the Demons under Danaher in the early 2000s, said his impact as a coach and advocate was enormous.
24: I think people looked at him with admiration and a lot of love for what he was able to do. I think they look at a man who is personally really struggling and in a very public way, but putting himself second and putting others first.
19: And researchers, rather rescuers, have pulled another body from the rubble of a collapsed building that was under construction in the Philippines, bringing the death toll to 4. Another 17 people are still missing in Angeles City, north of Manila, more than 24 hours after the building collapsed. Planning records show the building was intended to be a 9-storey condo hotel. This is ABC News.
25: The forecast for Tasmania for Tuesday, areas of rain about the east and southeast, increasing about the northeast late. There'll be showers elsewhere, but less likely about the east, with east to southeasterly winds. In Hobart, a cloudy day with a very high chance of rain, a top of 14 degrees and a low of 10 degrees overnight.
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It's 1:06. Good to be with you. Got plenty to do in this hour too. Chance to have a talk about our issues of the day. Gee, there's plenty to talk about, isn't there? What did you make? Just see that poor old James Magnuson, not well, poor old James Magnuson, James Magnuson certainly fell on his backside hard, didn't he, in the so-called enhanced games. Saying he'll take all these artificial drugs. Artificial? Well, they're legal, I suppose, but in an effort to improve performance. And no, came last in all his races. So maybe it's not all it's cracked up to be. And the Teal Independents are in talks to form their own new political party to counter One Nation. From former Prime Minister Malcolm Turnbull has jumped in saying, well, there's an opportunity to fill the gap. And mind you, I'm not doing any organising. I wonder whether you think the rise of the independents, should there be a new political party, middle-of-the-road political party for those on the right and the centre-right of politics? Could a new party like this become a new force, do you think? 1-300-800-222 is the number. Plenty of time to have a chat in this hour. Someone said... Someone said, okay, you're feeling sorry for yourself because of the Swans. How about if you're a Brisbane supporter after the clobbering they got from Greater Western Sydney? Yeah, that was pretty that must have been extremely painful, I imagine, because I think it was almost a record number of goals kicked in the third quarter, wasn't it? Yes, no, fair enough. Bobsled says, I heard the pontiff on the news, Phil. At last a pope I can understand. Yes, the pope was opining as one of his first encyclicals, is that what you call them? He was talking about AI, artificial intelligence. Yes. Little Brother Trucker says, no mention of Scott McLaughlin getting third place in the Indy 500 yesterday morning. No, there wasn't, but there is now, Little Brother Trucker. Thank you. That's right, it was the highest third quarter score ever, GWS. I don't know what's happened. What happened to Brisbane? They just switched off or something. 1-300-800-222 is the number. And Ted on the Goldie says, by the way, Phil, St. Mary of the Cross, also St. Mary of the Cross MacKillop, is the patron saint of the Archdiocese of Brisbane and the Knights of the Southern Cross, of which I'm a humble member. Good on you, Ted. No, she was a most interesting person, Mary MacKillop, wasn't she? Stood up to the bishops who weren't that keen on her, said we're going to do it anyway, setting up a teaching order of nuns, and they taught, you know, poor kids. Good on them. Robin says we should set up the nightlife party with the best brains in the country. Yes, Gary the Geelong supporter. Perfect name for a good Geelong supporting legend, as Gazza sounded to be. That's fair enough as well. All right, so look, plenty of things to talk about. If you'd like to talk about the issues of the day, the independents in talks to form an alternative party. Just back on the Iran-US peace negotiations, the latest seems to be, I only mention this because it's kind of a live thing that's happening now. There does seem to be progress. There does seem to be some progress, even from the Iranian side say there has been a degree of understanding reached, but there's no imminent deal. And it may also be that Donald Trump might have gone further on this, but he's getting some pushback in the United States too from his own side as well about whether or not he ought to be making a deal with the Iranians without getting something substantial back, because at the moment it doesn't seem as though there's much more than the original agreement negotiated by Barack Obama, which he abrogated in his first term of office. 1-300-800-222. Reed James Magnuson. Not that I agree with the performance enhanced games, but I thought that it's been some years since he retired from racing. No, that's true enough as well. See that Greek fellow who won the 100 and the 50 metres freestyle race took away something like $1.75 million. So he was pretty happy. He said, this will be life-changing for me. I'm sure it will be.
All righty. That's the number, 1-300-800-222 is the number. You asked for it, and I said I'd consider

0: Jay from Geelong says, Geelong players with the first name Gary. There's Rowan, Ablett Jr., Hocking, Malarkey, Johns and Phillips. Your Rowan came, Gary Rowan came from the Swannies, didn't he? Jay from GC, he says, more useless Mighty Cat stats coming. Apologies. What do we think about this new Independence Party? Issues of the day.
1: Issue of the day.
0: Funny. All right. Michael from Yokohama. Sorry, Michael, you've been waiting on there. Hello.
2: Hey there. Hey there. Well, first things first, obviously Fremantle are top of the league.
0: Yes.
2: And that's the most important thing.
0: Hang on. Isn't there an interesting fun fact here? That's the most games in a row they've ever won, isn't it?
2: I know. It's quite fabulous. I mean, I'm looking at it and just going, well, we're, you know, 10 games ahead of the people at the bottom of the table. It's a miracle.
0: Yeah, you're only one game ahead of us. But here's another thing, Michael.
2: Go ahead.
0: Everybody has to, you have to lose at some point.
2: I know. Well, I'm a Fremantle fan, so I know what's inevitable. But at the moment, we're looking pretty good, so we're just going to be positive. But a positive like the independents.
0: Mm-hmm.
2: And look, I'm all for democracy. I mean, before I came on here, I was thinking about, well, you know, what that bring up here? We do live in democracy, and it is the right to introduce any parties. I mean, I can start the Michael wine drinking party, for goodness sakes.
0: Why don't you? Know.
2: Well,
0: you get a few. I reckon you get a few nightlifers joining you, Michael.
2: probably. But the problem with the independents are is they do represent their constituency, and they're very, I would say, blinkered and focused on what their needs are, and that's great. And you do need to put independents from the major parties just to focus on that constituency that gave them the vote, and they're going to empower them. Maybe they need a new school or a new hospital that had potholes in the road or whatever it is, but that doesn't help anybody else. And I would certainly not expect them as a group of independents or the One Nation Party to be able to run a country. I mean, I don't think any of these smaller third-tier, four-tier parties have any experience running an economy. I mean, they'd have to go back to school. And who are they going to? Who have they got in their cabinet and their front bench to run these? The military, for goodness sakes, you know?
0: Well, this is a point. This is a thing, you see. That's right. They've never run anything. That's right.
2: No. And I guess that's why we fall back on the usual suspects, the coalition and obviously Labour. But I mean, I heard this morning after catching up in the 4-1 news and Lewis Hamilton came second, which is brilliant. But I also heard that Tony Abbott's now back as the CEO of the Liberal Party or something.
0: Well, he's going to be installed as the president, the federal president of the Liberal Party. That's right.
2: Is that even a position? That sounds like it's made up. What does that even mean? I don't even know.
0: Well, the Liberal Party is an organisation, and it has a federal president. I mean, Labor's got a federal president of the Labor Party too. I forget who it is.
2: Tony's sticking his toenails back in.
0: Here's a question. Here is a question which a lot of people are opining about right now: is Tony Abbott positioning himself for a run at?
2: Can he stand again?
0: Well, of course he can stand again. Yeah, of course he can. He could stand again for another party if he wanted to. But I mean, he could. But he's a federal president. Well, he will be installed, I understand, as a federal president of the Liberal Party. But there's a lot of gossip that that Tony Abbott would very willingly have another crack if he could get a seat. Yeah,
2: feels like they're clutching at straws, to be honest. There's nothing wrong with the politics in any of these parties. They've all got, policies that attract certain types of people. It is interesting that we live in Australia and we literally run in almost 100% state and federal left, centre, Labour, which is quite unusual for any country, to be honest. I don't think anything's going bad about that.
0: Mm.
2: But the world politics are going on. I mean, Albo gets a lot of stick, and I tell you what, he's had a tough gig. There has been some serious international influences that nobody could ever plan for, that any politician in there, I think most prime ministers just want a quiet period of time without war. He's had everything thrown at him, and people slate him.

0: for this, that. Obviously, we've got the capital gains and the tax on the negative gearing, which I don't have a problem with. I mean, look, I own two houses. I'm just a middle-class guy with a primary home and an investment property. And I don't have a problem with whatever they're doing there because I know that they're actually just taxing the people.
1: Well, it doesn't affect you.
0: More money.
1: It doesn't affect you, does it? I mean, because your situation remains the same. It doesn't affect anybody who's already got one of these things, no.
0: Well, I spoke to I got a random phone call today from a real estate guy saying, oh, you know, what do you think about this property? He was like, well, it's my retirement, you know what I mean? Or if my wife divorced me, I've got somewhere to live. But at the end of the day, I know what the government are trying to do. They're literally trying to get the rich people that have far too many options and investments for these properties to move their money to somewhere else, stick it back into stocks or gold or whatever, and keep your rich fingers out of the housing market so people can afford it. And the prices aren't going to go down, but it might still make it manageable for people to just need somewhere to live in.
1: Yeah, well, they've got to do something.
0: I know that's not the top of the day, but back to the independents, what would they call their name? I mean, not the Teal Party. I've never understood what that even means. I don't know. That's a colour that I can't even visualise in my head. It's not like, I don't know what it is.
1: Well, we'll see. We'll see. All right, Mike. We'll see what other people think as well. Appreciate your call. Thank you.
0: Thank you.
1: Bye-bye. And if you want to set up the Michael drinking party from Yokeen in WA, that's fine too. Sue from Hocking says, Phil, what experience does the Victorian Labor Party have? Surely One Nation couldn't do worse. No. Well, there is a point about, I suppose the thing about One Nation is that, and this is an issue that gets raised a lot, is that the quality of the candidates, doesn't it? However, if you think you genuinely are going to win a seat in the lower house, they will attract a better quality of candidate for sure. I mean, it's been a problem for them in the past that the quality of their candidates hasn't always been up to scratch. But if they get to a point, which this poll, the Redbridge poll, Redbridge run by Cos Samaras, that well-known pollster, and he predicted that if an election were held today, but, you know, this is a very big if, that One Nation could win 53 seats in the House of Reps. Labor would win about 76. They'd be in government with a majority, a small majority. But the Nationals would disappear and the coalition, the Libs would be reduced to a rump. 1-300-800-222 is another one. Yeah, is the number. Line's free. Joan from Geelong says, here's another great stat for you, Phil. For the last 10 years, every AFL game the Cats have played, there's been at least one Tom playing on the ground. Yes, I remember one in particular called Hawkins Tom. Joan, thank you. Betty from Dapto. Hello, Betty.
2: Hello, Phil.
1: How are you doing?
2: I'm good, thank you. Thanks for playing that beautiful song of Neil Young.
1: Oh, Harvest Moon. Do you know what? As soon as I hit it and put it on, I thought, Betty will love this.
2: It's a beautiful song, isn't it?
1: It is. He wrote it for you especially, Betty. You know that.
2: I think he did too.
1: Yeah. No, it's fine. I suddenly realised when I put it on because it was actually another there were a whole lot of other listeners requesting it, but I thought, hey, Betty, that's one of Betty's favourite songs too. Good on you.
2: I was going to ring tonight, but the questions were a bit hard, the subject, so I'll ring tomorrow night. Oh,
1: that's all right. Sometimes it's fun just playing by listening is fun too, you know.
2: Well, I like listening, even if I don't ring, I always listen.
1: Good on you. Good on you, Bet. Well, I'm glad you like the song. Thank you.
2: Oh, it was beautiful. Thank you very much.
1: See you a bit. Bye-bye. Betty from Dapto. 1-300-800-222 is my number. Clive from Berwick says, the more things that change, the more they stay the same. Remember Don Chip and the Democrats. Ah, yes. Well, that's a point. That's where Don Chip came from, wasn't he? Don Chip, of course, former Liberal politician, left to set up an independent group called the Democrats. He became a senator. What was his slogan? Keep the bastards honest. 1-300-800-222 is the number. Thank you, Phil. I'm having a midnight snack of tea, toast and Vegemite and Neil Young. There's a helicopter hovering over Enmore. Sounds ominous. Ah, dear. Yeah. All right.

0: the Liberal Party's dead because it was infiltrated by lefties, says Annette from Gables. Agree with that? Do you think that's right? Janie in Hawthorne says, Phil, Monique Ryan was on with Raff this morning, Raff Epstein, in Melbourne. She categorically denied any interest in forming a party. They want to stay TL independent. Yeah, well, that's true. And Kate Cheney said the same. So did Helen Haynes. Charlie from Mount Druid. G'day, Charlie.
1: Phil.
0: Hello.
1: Good to be with you.
0: Yeah, likewise. How are you?
1: I'm pretty good. Yourself?
0: Not bad. Yeah, I think.
1: How's your day been?
0: Oh, it's all right. Been all right.
1: You got over this just a slight pause in the winning of the Swans.
0: Oh yeah, that's all right. You got to lose eventually.
1: Yeah, well, you have to have highs and lows.
0: Exactly. Exactly. What do you reckon about?
1: I was interested to. I don't know if you'd know offhand, but when was the last time we had a government that wasn't Liberal or Labor?
0: You mean in Australia?
1: Yeah. Have we ever?
0: Yeah, we've had an LNP government in Queensland.
1: I mean national.
0: Oh, nationally? Well, not nationally. Not since. Gee, you'd have to go back to the United Australia Party, 1939.
1: Jeez.
0: I think after the war, of course, John Curtin wins, doesn't he? Then Labor wins, and then Menzies wins in 1949, and he's in office until 1972. And then, well, the Libs are anyway. And then after 1972, it's the Libs and Malcolm Fraser and. Till 1983, and then Labor, and yeah, well, that's true. Yes, there has not been a party other than Liberal or Labor since the UOP in 1939. Charlie, long time.
1: I'm not really that much into the politics, but it seems to me we just need some independent sort of thoughts. That don't just go with policies and even how they always, sorry to be a bit disruptive, but when they have that parliamentary question time, they're always saying, you know, how he's gone back on his promises.

0: fruits of his election promises. But I'm sure Liberals have done that, and also that things change.
1: They do.
0: And he has to adapt.
1: Yep, well, that's certainly his argument, Charlie.
0: And why don't they take that into account before they criticise him?
1: Thanks, mate. I wonder whether you agree with that. 1-300-800-222. Deb on the Gold Coast says, here's an idea. Thanks, Charlie. Here's an idea, says Deb on the Gold Coast. Throw and erase them all out. Start again. Can't be any worse. Yeah, well, it could be. Never be careful what you wish for here, Deb. Barbara in Falconbridge. G'day, Barb.
2: Oh, yeah. I was so cranky with politics at one stage that I decided to set up a lobby party. And I was going to call it the PAVS party, which stands for People Against Bull Saliva Party. I've just modified that slightly. And so many people wanted to join. They all thought it was a great idea at the time.
1: Yeah,
2: that
1: well,
2: was about 10 years ago, yeah, maybe longer.
1: It's a tough.
2: But I'm not unhappy with the way he's going.
1: It's a tough road.
2: I wouldn't take it.
1: Politics
2: on
1: is a very politics is a very difficult business, as you know. I'm sure they're all finding out.
2: Even the president of the United States. That's a job that takes a special person, which the current one probably isn't, but. Generally, they're not bad, you know.
1: People make better fists of it. That's true, Barb. I agree. Well, anyway, good luck with your new party if you do decide to run with it.
2: Oh, look, I'm very tempted a few times.
1: See you, Barb. All righty. 1-300-800-222 is the number. Richard from Manana. Hello, Richard.
3: Good morning.
1: Hi.
3: Look, I'd just like to make the comment, it's an old one, that changing political parties is just like changing the jockey on an old horse. You know,

0: of economy we've got. You know, when you look at, you know, everybody blames political parties for immigration, inflation, and all the rest of it. And it's mostly out of the hands of political parties in the current economic situation. You know, we're part of the world.
1: Yeah. What do you mean? You know, what do you mean here, Richard? We're in the clutches of clutches of dark foreign forces, or what particular thing you're talking about?
0: Well, you know, reports have come out about the, you know, the immigration, for instance. You know, and it was really the big business that pushed, you know, the pushes for you know, immigration in Australia. You know, you with the current system, you can't have a country that doesn't increase its population that's going to go ahead. And yet we all know that increasing a population to just fuel the economic situation in the world in particular creates the problems. Then you look at the problems we have with, you know, like, the way that our system looks after inflation. You know, like,
1: what are you saying here about immigration, then, Richard? I'm just confused because if you had no immigration, which you can't really, well, that would be for Australia extremely difficult. But if you didn't have anybody allowed to come into the country, what sort of situation would you have? It's not going to be better, is it?
0: Well, you're going back to the point that the current economic, our current economics, you know, the way that the society is run requires us to increase the population.
1: I'm
0: going right back to the basics. How can you have a capitalist situation like we have, you know, the profit-driven capitalist situation where everything's got to expand?
1: Yeah.
0: In a situation, I mean, our political situation, our economic situation is really, you know, like you look at global warming, the whole thing is all pushed because we've got this stupid idea that we have to always expand. You know, it's got to be bigger, you know. If the country's GDP doesn't increase, then it's going backwards. But increasing the country's GDP doesn't necessarily mean that it's going to, you know, increase the well-being of all the citizens.
1: We all need some more sustainable economic model, don't we?
0: Yeah. You know, we're using something that's going to drive civilization and individuals into the ground. You know, when we look at all these you know, the political situations and all these decisions that are being made, it's being made under, I think, a false premise.
1: Okay.
0: You know, the supposed improvement of our economy by doing all these things. You know, we all live in houses that we don't need, really, because they're so huge. And it's driven because of the economy.
1: Okay.
0: Everything's got to be bigger, better.
1: All right. See what others think as well. Thank you. I appreciate the call. Sally from Ingleburn. Hello, Sally.
2: Hi, Phil. How are you?
1: I'm really well. Really well.
2: Great. Phil, talk about exhuming the dead.
1: Yes. Well, who are we talking about here?
2: Well, obvious. Look, I will never...
1: Tony Abbott are you talking about? Right.
2: Yeah. I will, until the day that I die, this image, this footage, I always see it before my eyes because I can never forget it. And when the last election took place that he was in, re-election or whatever, he was standing outside his electorate office, I think he was in Manly or wherever, trying to hand out pamphlets. And I kid you not, everyone was coming and going. Nobody was taking them. And now he's brought up again as president?
1: Well, I mean, he's the president of the Liberal Party. I mean, like, in a sense...
2: Yeah.
1: I mean, in a sense, you know, it's
2: what's
1: the people...
2: What's he going to do for them?
1: Has he actually been elected to this year? I don't think so, but apparently the arrangement, the deal is in that he's going to be the president of the Liberal Party.
2: Well, of course he's going to be. I mean, he's got nothing else to do, let's face it, apart from drawing down the same wages as Albanese, because he was a former Prime Minister, but it's got nothing else to do, let's face it.
1: Yeah, I think, well, yeah, well, look, I'm

0: I mean, he has got other things to do. But Sally, I mean, I gather that he's not popular in your eyes. I wonder whether or not it makes any sense for him, you know, if he wanted to stand again, whether he would get any support. I don't know.
1: But if he was so popular and successful, he wouldn't have been rolled over by Turnbull.
0: Yeah.
1: Simple.
0: Yeah.
1: You know, he would have been a very successful prime minister term after term. Yeah. And now they think that he's going to pass the fee for them? Really?
0: Okay. Thanks, Sally.
1: Have a good day.
0: You too.
1: Oh, by the way, are you talking to your American guy?
0: Yeah, he's next up.
1: Good. Thank you.
0: Good on
1: Bye-bye.
0: You. See you, Sally. Bye-bye. Yes, finally someone's recognised the problem of overpopulation, says Andrew from Blackwood. Yeah, well, it's a long-running issue in Australia, isn't it, which we've done stories on over the years, that there is no actual population policy in Australia and the governments don't seem to want one. Our economy is just another big Ponzi scheme. Growth's the only way it works. Yeah, we have talked about circular economic schemes and getting more sustainability in the economy. I think everyone wants this and what people would also be wanting governments to show the way forward on it as well. But you're not getting much. That is true. 1-300-800-222 is the number. Zoe says, Phil, the CEO of the Rugby League is leaving to take on a role with Tennis Australia for a multi-million dollar payment a year. I think we're lucky that we get politicians at all to take on these roles. Hang on, what? Oh, you're not talking about Andrew Abdo. He's not a politician, though, Zoe, is it? Nor am I mishearing what you're saying. Andrew Abdo, News Today, the CEO of the Rugby League, is leaving to take on the role as CEO of Tennis Australia. That's true. Clive in Berwick says, by the way, Phil, we had a minority government dependent upon independence, but remember Julia Gillard passed more legislation during that period than all her predecessors. That's true, actually. The Gillard government did pass a lot of legislation. Chipper from King Island says, I get the feeling, Phil, you don't like Donald Trump, but you have to admit he's the best comedian to come out of the US in a while. Funny is in the eye of the beholder, Chipper, that's all I'll say. All right, let's have another edition of American Insight. We'll have a chat with Bruce Wolpe next up.
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0: And now to matters American and another edition of American Insight.

0: Well, as US President Donald Trump overnight said he won't rush into any deal with Iran, it appeared to dampen hopes of an imminent breakthrough in the three-month-old war that had been raised by both sides on the weekend. The US blockade on Iranian ships in the Strait of Hormuz would, Donald Trump wrote, remain in full force and effect until an agreement is reached, certified and signed. The new memorandum of understanding between Iran and the US is expected to include steps towards reopening the Strait of Hormuz, but yet again, Iranians say they're sceptical that America is acting in good faith, and heaven knows where we are. Although the US president repeatedly says a deal is imminent, over recent months his predictions have turned out to be wishful thinking in general, or a misreading of Iran's true intentions. It's no surprise then that his latest claims that a framework agreement with Tehran is near have been met with scepticism and confusion. Nevertheless, the US Secretary of State Marco Rubio was optimistic. He says the US will either have a good agreement with Iran or deal with it, quote, another way. Now, many commentators are, however, questioning just what sort of deal the US might yet be forced into. The war is having a major deleterious effect on Donald Trump's popularity as the November midterm elections approach. Well, joining us again for another edition of American Insight is Bruce Wolpe. Bruce is a senior fellow at the U.S. Studies Center, formerly on the staff of the U.S. Congress in President Obama's first term. Bruce, good evening to you. Welcome back.
1: Thanks so much, Phil. Great to be here.
0: Yeah, well, is it imminent or not? I mean, at the weekend, there was a lot of excitement, on news outlets everywhere, wasn't there? Because Donald Trump had posted on Truth Social that things were imminent. I think everyone expected in the next few hours we'd have something, but we don't.
1: That's right. I mean, going into the weekend, actually, Trump had really posed lightness versus darkness and really hinted that, in fact, by the end of the weekend, there could be a new round of very strong military action against Tehran, against the country, and just blowing the hell out of it. The positive nature of his True Social post was it got everyone's attention and everyone's excited. Even the price of oil has dropped today and so forth. Markets are up. But we talk about the fog of war, but where we are right now is the fog of peace. There's a lot going on, but we don't understand exactly what it is. And we don't know how any of those issues that you outlined is going to be resolved. Mm. And there are several options, but there's no clarity on it. And it seems, though, to be breaking down into two pieces. Restoring the Strait of Hormuz to being open, but there are a lot of questions there. Is Iran going to say, well, we control the Strait of Hormuz? Are there going to be fees on the ships and so forth? And can that really get underway? And then the other piece is the nuclear piece. And the nuclear piece is, I think Trump needs, in order to fulfill his objectives, a really clear, unequivocal statement from Iran that, no, they will not produce a nuclear weapon. They will not be on track to produce a nuclear weapon. If he doesn't have that without any other tangible, so the second stage would be, okay, open the strait, but then agree to a 30, 60-day process to negotiate out the nuclear issues. But if you don't have a starting point, you don't have the end point identified at the start of the talks, it's unclear. But going back to what you earlier said, Trump desperately wants this. He needs out from this. This is killing him politically. It's killing the Republicans. And he really, he needs to solve it if he's going to save his party and his presidency, frankly.
0: Mm. Yeah, the way it's looking, I must say, the so-called deal, seems to suggest that, one, the regime will stay in place.
1: Yes.
0: Two, secondly, it's not clear what will happen to the highly enriched uranium that Iran has. And thirdly, and this is despite any pledges they might make that they were not going to make a nuclear weapon, but you know what? They've always said that. They've never said they're going to make a nuclear weapon. They've always said we're not. And three, as you say, the strait may well be opened, but it's not clear at all what terms and conditions might be applied to that. So, I mean, there's pushback, isn't there, against this deal, if that's what it is, because it won't be much. What's been achieved by the war, if that's all you get. And there's been pushback from Republican senators like Lindsey Graham. They think Trump is giving away too much, don't they?
1: Well, if you recall, at the outset of the wars, one of his first statement, Truth Social is just the biggest go-to place that we have these days, right? And what Trump said was unconditional surrender in all caps. I mean, he's going
0: That's
1: back
0: right.
1: to Ulysses Grant and the Civil War. Well, congratulations on that. And yes, compared to that objective and where we are today, you have conservatives, and they're, inside the Republican Party, there are led by conservatives generally, Trump then on top of it. You have several senators who are not happy with where this is going because it's not getting the results that Trump said he wanted from the outset. What was really interesting to me, and why, in fact, we're engaged, it seems to be engaged at a higher, harder level, is that Witkoff and Kushner are not on center stage, but the Gulf nations are on center stage. And if you look at the list of countries that Trump had a call with on Saturday, from Turkey to the UAE to Qatar and Pakistan and just several others, Egypt, Jordan, it was the pressure from those countries on Trump to get a process going. Because if the war starts again, Iran has enough weapons, missiles, to really do serious damage, which would compound the economic catastrophe that's come from this war against the United Arab Emirates and Dubai and Saudi Arabia. So there was going to be more carnage on the infrastructure, and they're not happy about this. And so I think that was very helpful, at least to get to this stage, not even though we don't know what the outcome is. And we also have Israel, who is, I think Netanyahu is really unhappy with this. I mean, I think he wants to keep prosecuting this war as much as
0: Well,
1: possible.
0: otherwise, what do you? I mean, you have to ask what has been. If those three things that I'm talking about, which look to be the elements of the deal, if that's the case, then really nothing's been achieved, has it?
1: It's going back to what it was before the war. And again, that gets to the heart of this thing. Why do we have this war? I mean, if you obliterate the nuclear capacity of Iran in June of 2025, why do you have to attack it again in February of 2026? So this war, which was a war of choice, he made the decision with Netanyahu and to go forward. Well, why? And we're living with the consequences. And the Israelis, regime change was supposed to occur. Well, this was the wrong war to wage if you're going to get regime change. It was really so counterproductive, and we're living with the consequences of that. If you knocked out the leadership in this country, if it happened to any other country as well, the survivors would say, these people did this to us, and we're supposed to be more amenable to what they want to do. It doesn't work that way. It doesn't work that way.
0: Yeah, look, I think that there is an entire world interest in Iran not having a nuclear weapon. I think everyone would agree on that. But if that's to be the case, then the enriched nuclear material that is in Iran and which has not been destroyed, that needs to be dealt with. I mean, given to a third party or destroyed or something. But we don't seem any closer to that goal, do we?
1: The best that Trump can do is get back to the Obama agreement, frankly, which was, Iran packaged up and sent its nuclear material to Russia under the deal. Russia and China were signatories to the deal, the agreement, and they delivered on it. So what was uncertain was there was a sunset clause of 2030 that the agreement would expire. And I think it was, you have a 15-year agreement, which would give you hope that actually you could have more moderation at 2030 and maybe get something better. But that took, I mean, these are really tough, canny, irascible negotiators. It took the Obama team 2 years to negotiate that deal. Here we are at 20 weeks, and Trump is expecting miracles. This is really tough stuff. And I don't, how is he really up to it? Well, we're going to find out.
0: Yeah, you wrote a piece for the Canberra Times about Trump's state of mind. And talking about how late at night he gets on Truth Social and just sort of spews things out. Quote, "I don't think about Americans' financial situation. I don't think about anybody. I think about one thing. We cannot let Iran have a nuclear weapon. That's all." And so on. What's going on, do you think?
1: A lot of people think he's losing his mind. And this is not the Donald Trump of the first term. He was okay, younger. We were all younger, 6 years ago. But he had more clarity, more force, more determination. His speech was clear, and he was more cunning in what he would say. What he does these days is sort of say whatever's on his mind and whatever comes into his mind. He repeats stories endlessly, the same words in it, and the same phrases twice or three times, even as he's answering just one question. And so he wanders all over the place. He has and the stuff that he posts late at night, he's so proud. He wants his name on every building in Washington. He has arcs to Trump and the East Wing in the White
0: Have
1: House.
0: they erected the
1: And
0: golden statue at the Florida Golf Course
1: the
0: there?
1: golden statue, we're waiting for God to come down and strike that down and see
0: It
1: what
0: has been
1: happens.
0: Put up though, hasn't
1: Apparently it has been put up, and he's really happy about it. He wants his face on every $100 bill. He wants his face on American passports that are issued to American citizens. And then he has these bizarre episodes. So he's in the Oval Office at the Resolute Desk, a group of children. It's about children's sports event, which everyone's in favor of. And so a bunch of children are around the desk. And you know how Trump does these things. First, he believes he wants to be on television as much as possible. It almost doesn't matter what his performance is. He thinks if you're on TV, you're dominant. And so what he has is these events to do something like children's sports or new pharmaceuticals or whatever. And he has all the principals around him, and he makes the announcement, and they comment. And then he says to all the reporters, he says, "Any questions?" And then he holds a news conference for 30 minutes with all these people standing around him. So he has a bunch of young girls and boys standing around him, and reporters ask questions on Iran. So here we are, children at the president's elbow. And he says to he just says in answering about Iran, he says, "You know what they do? I mean, people want regime change and so forth. Well, they had snipers, and they went after the protesters in the streets by the thousands in February, January, February, and they shoot them right between the eyes, and they die. And we're doing this in Iran because we want to stop a nuclear war, and there could be a nuclear war coming out of." These are children 6, 7, 8 years old. What is he doing talking about these things in front of these children? And he just kind of does that. And this is standard for him
0: Yes, it
1: now.
0: is. Yes, it is. It is. Meanwhile, though, his grip on the Republican Party seems as tight as ever, doesn't it? Over the last week or so, he's managed to successfully get rid of the pre-selections, as we would call in Australia, the primaries, that as for a number of Republicans who've dared to cross him. So, you cross him at in American politics, if you want a career on the Republican side, there's no career without Donald Trump, is there?
1: don't cross him. Don't cross him.
0: No.
1: Tomorrow is an important day in Texas. Tuesday in Texas, U.S. time, the Republican primary for the United States Senate. John Cornyn has been he's your classic silver hair, droll presentation, and a good loyal Republican, establishment Republican. And he's being challenged by this fellow Ken Paxton, who was Attorney General of the state of Texas, who has been engaged in moral turpitude and all kinds of quasi-criminal issues. And he's running, and he's really not good news. But Trump finally endorsed this upstart Paxton, because he's closer to Trump's heart as to what he wants from a senator than Cornyn. And their primary is tomorrow. So Cornyn's career will likely come to an end tomorrow as well. But so what you have in one sense, yes, is control over the Republican Party in terms of who's surviving and going into the election. But the other is he's beginning to lose his grip in the Senate. We saw this over the past week, on a couple of things. One, this 1.776, that's a good number, Phil, keep it in mind, $1.776 billion fund that he just establishes in the Department of Justice to pay compensation to people who have been victims of prosecution in the United States. In other words, particularly the people who were engaged in the January 6th insurrection at the Capitol. And then he has $1 billion that he wants Congress to give for building this ballroom, which will have more security under it and so forth. And these two things together, in the context of what's going on with the war and everything else, the Republicans balked in the Senate, and they delayed a vote on these things because they were so angry particularly with his funds. Those senators who are voting on whether to pay compensation to the people who invaded the Capitol, well, guess what? They were running from the chamber to save their lives on that day, and they
0: Yes,
1: remember that.
0: yes, they were.
1: And they think Trump is that's acting in there. So, and in the House, it's only a 2-3 vote margin, depending on who's alive on any given day in the House of Representatives. And they tried to bring certain bills, important bills, up for a vote last week. They couldn't do it, so they had to cancel the votes. And so he's losing his grip on the living, breathing members in Congress, even though he has a grip on the aspiring Republicans who want to take office. And so that's so we're seeing both things at the same time, which leads me to conclude Trump is post-peak. In other words, we've seen the peak of his power. That was actually, I would say, the night before he invaded Iran, attacked Iran. He was probably at the peak of his power right after Venezuela. And what we see in this term of his presidency is he's wedded to absolute power, the exercise of absolute power, and he just revels in it. But Iran did not go as Venezuela went, and his authority over issues is now slipping with Republicans in Congress. And so we are in a post-peak time. And the question is, okay, is there a huge structural decline here? And the answer to that question will be in November at the midterm elections.
0: Yes, it will. It will. It will. And
1: We'll be back to discuss that one, Phil. Don't worry.
0: all right, Bruce. It's going to be an interesting week, I must say. Everyone around the world wants this trouble in the Strait of Hormuz to finish
1: Yes.
0: and fast, because the economic chaos it's causing is going to last well into next year.
1: He's wrecked the global economy. I mean, we're suffering in Australia because of what he's done, and it exacts political prices everywhere. It's just a terrible situation that we're in. Terrible.
0: Bruce, always good to talk. Thank you.
1: Thank you so much, Phil.

0: Yes, well, get Bruce Warby back as this story unfolds. But as I say, it's a live story right now, and we're hoping for some resolution on it. That's about it for me. But Francis Leach is going to look after you after this, and, well, you know what's going to happen then. G'day, Francis.
1: Hello, Philip. How are you?
0: I'm very well. Yeah.
1: Very excellent.
0: What's doing?
1: Yes, we're having a lot of fun this morning. Obviously, our four quiz is next. Four different topics, three questions in each. You know, you love a good quiz at this time of the morning. So we'll be doing that. And we're also going to be looking at the enhanced games a little later on.
0: Yeah. I don't know if... It was hilarious.
1: It's not too late for you, Phil. We'll get the right medications for you. Just pick your event. If you could, Philip, if you could pick an event that you could sort of magically trick yourself up to go and do and win, what would it be?
0: There are only three events there. There was only swimming and running and weightlifting. That was all there was. There weren't any other events.
1: Well, what would you be?
0: I wouldn't be swimming because I never ever jump into the deep end of a pool. I can tell you that. Why would you put yourself in danger by doing something like that?
1: I know.
0: Use the stairs and keep one hand on the side of the pool at all times, Francis. It's the proper and appropriate way to approach swimming.
1: That is not the attitude to become an enhanced games champion, Philip Clark. You need to adjust your attitude and get the right doctor.
0: That's entirely true. And make sure your martini is carefully balanced on the side of the pool too so that it can be easily obtained.
1: So this is the sort of creative thinking that we need to actually incorporate into the enhanced games. I mean, if drinking martinis and taking performance-enhancing drugs would be very, very attractive.
0: I have never found any human activity where the drinking of a martini did not make things better, Francis.
1: There you go. This is a philosophy that I can endorse wholeheartedly. Mm. We're onto something. So I'm looking forward to that. But in all seriousness, it raises all sorts of ethical and philosophical questions. So we're going to talk about that with an expert who's looked into this a little later on.
0: Excellent. No, it's a bit of a funny. Poor old James Magnuson fell on his backside, didn't he? Anyway.
1: Scud indeed. What was he? Yeah.
0: Anyway, talk tomorrow.
2: When our leaders speak.
3: If you commit to this country, we'll commit to you.
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6: ABC News with David Rollins. US President Donald Trump has called on Arab nations to sign up to the Abraham Accord as part of a deal to end the Iran war. Nick Parmeter has more.
7: In his latest social media post, the president says he's asked countries including Qatar, Saudi Arabia, Pakistan, Egypt, Jordan and Turkey to sign up to his first term policy. The Abraham Accord sees Arab states normalising relations with Israel. Signatories so far include the UAE, Bahrain and Morocco. The American news outlet Axios reports that there was silence during the call when Mr. Trump raised the issue. It comes as talks between the US and Iran through mediators Pakistan continues. Mr. Trump also again suggested talks are going well, but Iranian state media over the weekend had challenged similar optimistic comments.
6: Russia has urged foreign nationals to leave Kyiv before it launches a series of systematic strikes against defence targets in Ukraine's capital, a day after one of its heaviest bombardments of the city since the start of the war. Russia's foreign ministry says the strikes were a response to what Moscow says was a deliberate drone strike on a student dorm in the Russian-controlled Luhansk region of eastern Ukraine. Ukraine's military has denied the Russian accusations and says it struck an elite drone command unit in the area. The idea of a new political party formed by independents is being seen as

0: A centrist offering that's currently missing from Australian politics. Federal MPs, including Allegra Spender, Zali Steggall and Senator David Pocock, say they've discussed the possibility. Research by polling agency Redbridge found that if a federal election were held last weekend, One Nation would win up to 59 seats. Redbridge director Cos Samaras says a new party could give Australians more options at the ballot box.
1: There is a hunger out there for something alternative that is, well, the adult in the room that is not One Nation. The brand that the Tyll Independents offer is that sort of centre-right, centre-left, socially progressive, economically moderate sort of political offering. That's missing from the political conversation right now.
0: Indigenous service providers are urging the government to establish more communication channels with vulnerable communities who have been hit by the diphtheria outbreak. The vaccine-preventable disease has been spreading through remote Indigenous communities for months, with at least 242 cases reported so far this year across the Northern Territory, South Australia, Queensland and Western Australia. Southern Tanami Kuriji Indigenous Corporation Programs Coordinator Julie Watson says there isn't enough support, with education and information campaigns desperately needed.
2: There's been absolutely no information not only provided to local Aboriginal people, but there's been nothing given to service providers either. Because we're the constant in community, they rely on us to give that information to them, and there's been nothing.
0: Victorian Premier Jacinta Allen says the government won't take part in the National Gun Buyback Scheme, ruling out a cap on the number of guns that legitimate owners can hold. The measure was recommended in a review of the state's gun laws, triggered following the Bondi terror attack last December. The government has accepted 15 other recommendations, including permanent bans for high-risk individuals and tougher gun trafficking penalties. The decision not to set a cap sets Victoria apart from New South Wales and Western Australia, but Ms Allen has defended the move.
3: I'm not convinced that caps are necessary because the overwhelming majority of firearms owners are responsible. They are responsible citizens. What the focus needs to be squarely on are those small number of evil people from getting one gun.
0: The UK has broken a more than 100-year-old record for its hottest May day as the country sizzles through an exceptionally warm spring. The record was broken at London's Heathrow Airport, which registered a temperature of 33.5 degrees Celsius, with temperatures climbing higher since then. Temperatures above 30 degrees in London are exceptionally rare in May. The all-time temperature record for the month of May previously stood at 32.8 degrees Celsius in both 1922 and 1944. And in sport, Canterbury 5/8, Matt Burton has been brought into the New South Wales camp for Game 1 of the Rugby League State of Origin series against Queensland in Sydney on Wednesday night.
4: The forecast for Tasmania for Tuesday, areas of rain about the east and southeast, increasing about the northeast late. There'll be showers elsewhere, but less likely about the east, with east to southeasterly winds. In Hobart, a cloudy day with a very high chance of rain, a top of 14 degrees and a low of 10 degrees overnight.
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10: Good morning, good people. How are you? Welcome to Tuesday morning. Francis here for Trev this week. How are you? I hope you're having a great morning, whatever you're doing, and ready to fire up and get going and play the four quiz. 1-300-800-222 is our number to call, or SMS 0437-774-774. 12 questions, four different topics, and if you answer three, you go into the win bin. We didn't have anyone in the win bin last night, and we didn't have a winner. Some people found that a little bit discombobulating, but hey, my quiz, my rules. You've got to get three questions right. But hey, there's always your chance to play. give us a call, 1300 800 222 or 0437 7.

0: on ABC Radio overnight. You know how sometimes you just get obsessed with a song? You hear it again and go, God, that is good. That is good. And that's my current obsession. That's top of rotations on the Francis Leach turntable. Yes, I still play vinyl records. What about it? Stepping out, Joe Jackson from the wonderful album Night and Day. Yeah, thanks, Joe. Love your work. Hey, time to play a four quiz. 1-300-800-222 is our number. Or 0437-774-774 for your SMS to get involved. Three questions each of our four topics. What are our four topics? Well, our four topics today are, drum roll, please. I've got two of them. I brought the other two with me. I might have to have asked Maddie to go out into my desk and get the other two topics because I've forgotten where they are. But I can tell you what they are. The first two topics are 20th century history and 60s tunes or 60s music. So 60s music is, it can be a bit of a tune, be a bit of an artist or play or something. And we'll start with those two and we'll introduce the others as we go along. And we'll say good morning to Andrew in Smithton this morning. Hello, Andrew, how are you? God, it might help if I put you in the phone queue too. Having a great start to the morning. How are you, Andrew?
1: Hello.
0: Oh, there you are. Hello. Good morning, sir.

0: Mr. Leach, I was a big fan of yours.
1: What do you mean was?
0: Triple J first happened in Tasmania.
1: Yes.
0: In the day.
1: Oh, good man.
0: Was it the last state that had it?
1: I know. But we finally got there.
0: Mm-hmm.
1: Excellent. What are you doing this morning?
0: I've got a purring tabby cat right next to me.
1: Nice.
0: And I'm having a homemade stout.
1: Oh, Andrew, that's the way to live. Terrible. Beautiful. Excellent. What a nice way to go. So I'll give you the four topics because I have got, thank you, Manny, for my missing pages. Science and famous old sayings is the other one. So the idea is I'll give you a famous old saying. I'll give you two words from a famous old aphorism and you have to tell me what the saying is, which is a bit of fun. Science, 20th century history or a 60s music question. What do you want to do first up, Andrew, as you sip that lovely malty stout you're drinking?
0: Yeah, it's a Cooper's Extra Stout. It's quite nice.
1: Lovely. Which topic would you like?
0: Oh, I'd really like 20th century history, but I quite like historical quotes as well. So.
1: Well, the idea is that I've got I'll give you the sayings one, so I can introduce you. You can be my famous old sayings. I'll give you the first one of these so that you can show how this works. So the idea is I will give you two words from a famous old saying, like an old aphorism, and you have to tell me what it is. So here it is. The two words are apple and away. What's a famous apple. Old that incorporates those two words? So just one line.
0: Apple and away.
1: Apple and away.
0: I don't know. I don't read Bible very much. It's a Bible. So it's an aphorism. So I know how to spell aphorism, but I don't really know that one. So,
1: good on you, mate. Well, look, you enjoy your stout, and we'll talk to you soon.
0: Yeah, roger that.
1: Good on you, mate. See you, mate. Bye. Anne-Marie's our next caller in the four quiz this morning. Hello, Anne-Marie.
2: Hello, Francis. Hello, overnighters.
1: Welcome to the four quiz. Do you understand what I'm trying to do here? I'll give you two words from a famous old aphorism, a wise saying, and you've got to tell me what it is. Apple and away.
2: An apple a day keeps the doctor away.
1: An apple a day keeps the doctor away. See, that's it. Right on the money, straight up. Well done. Thank you very much.
2: That's all right.
1: Now, you've got to move to another topic here in the four quiz. Science, 20th century history, or a 60s music question?
2: 20th century history, please.
1: Okay. So you've got to listen to this next bit of audio that I have.
2: Okay.
1: It's a famous speech by an American president, and you need to tell me who it is that is talking. Which U.S. president was saying this in the 20th century?
3: There is no constitutional issue here. The command of the Constitution is plain. There is no moral issue. It is wrong, deadly wrong, to deny any of your fellow Americans the right to vote in this country.
1: So, Anne-Marie, which American president was speaking there about civil rights?
2: Oh, civil rights.
1: He's clearly a Texan by the sound of that accent.
2: Well, yeah, exactly. I'd go Jimmy Carter.
1: No, it wasn't Jimmy Carter, but thank you for calling.
2: Thanks,
1: he was a great civil rights champion too. Thanks for playing. Let's move on to Barbara. In Falcon Bridge. How are you, Barbara?
4: Not too bad, thank you. How are you tonight?
1: I'm well. Where is Falcon Bridge? Help me with my
4: geography. Falcon Bridge is in the beautiful Blue Mountains.
1: Oh, lovely.
4: And it is beautiful, and that's why I choose to live here, yeah.
1: Excellent. Do you know who that was, that quote from, or that grab from an American president in the 20th
4: century? I don't know. It sounds like George Bush to me.
1: I'll play it to you again. It's well before George Bush's time, so have a listen again.
4: Oh, really?
3: There is no constitutional issue here. The command of the Constitution is plain. There is no moral issue. It is wrong, deadly wrong, to deny any of your fellow Americans the right to vote in this country.
1: So that was about the Voting Rights Act in the 60s.
4: In the 60s, right. Well, it wasn't the one I was thinking, which was Eisenhower. All the way with LBJ.
1: It was Lyndon Baines Johnson, yes, the big Texan who was president after John F. Kennedy was shot and then got
4: re-elected. Help with the time frame, the 60s.
1: Yeah. Just trying to be gently help you along there. Good one. So you've got one right. Three will get in the win bin. Do you want a famous old aphorism, a famous old saying, science?
4: Yeah, I'd like that.
1: Okay. So the idea is I'll give you two words and you've got to tell me what the little saying is. You ready? Okay.
4: Mm-hmm.
1: Okay, the two words are built and day.
4: Rome wasn't built in a day.
1: Rome wasn't built in a day. That's right.
4: If I don't come out with it immediately, I can't do it.
1: Well done. Rome wasn't built in a day. Good work. Okay, to go into the win bin, you need to answer one more question. You can go from science or a 60s music question.
4: Well, 60s music because I was into music in the 60s.
1: Oh, there you go.
4: Just to give you a bit of an idea of my age.
1: That's
4: I'm
1: all right.
4: 80.
1: Great time to be in music. Great period of music, both overseas and here.
4: I think so.
1: Who were you listening to in the 60s?
4: Oh, all of them. The Kinks and I just can't think of names. Beatles, of course.
1: Of course, yeah. Were you Beatles
4: Elvis
1: or Stones?
4: And, you know, I lived in London in 67, 68.
1: What? Swinging London?
4: Oh, swinging town it was too.
1: You're down at Carnaby Street having a good time?
4: Yeah, I worked and lived in London, yeah.
1: Oh, well, you must have seen some of those bands and those acts, did you?
4: Only on television. I was more of a theatre goer, but it didn't mean I didn't like music. It's just, I didn't get an opportunity to go to a band.
1: Oh, well, look at it.
4: I've seen more bands since I've been home.
1: Oh, nice. Excellent. Well, this is a question about Australian 60s music. Which Australian pop star in the 60s had a big hit in 1965 with his stomping version, too, I've got to say, of the sort of stage classic Que Sera Sera? I'll play a bit for it and you can see if you know who it is.

0: That still stomps. I love it. Do you know who that is, Barbara?
1: I don't recognise his voice. That could have been in 67, 68 when I was living in London.
0: It was 65. It was big in Australia.
1: 65. Well, I should have been hearing that. Maybe Johnny O'Keefe.
0: It wasn't Johnny O'Keefe. But thank you, Barbara. I'd like to hear more of your stories from London in the 60s at some time, though.
1: All right. Next time I ring, I'll definitely have them ready.
0: Good on you, mate. Thank you for calling.
1: Bye.
0: Talk to you soon. 1-300-800-222 ABC Radio Overnight. It's Francis here for Trev playing the four quiz. You can SMS through on 0437774774. A few people in the text got it right, that it was Lyndon Baines Johnson. And also we've got a few people. Rosa has worked out who it is. Stu's worked out who this is as well. We won't give away the answer just yet, guys, but you are correct. Katie's in Sansushi in Sydney. Hi, Katie. How are you?
2: Good morning, my dear Francis. How are you today?
0: I'm well. Do you know who that 60s pop star was that had a...
2: Did you say it was an Australian?
0: Yeah, very much. One of our own. I think, if memory serves me right, this is off the top of my head.
2: The name that's coming into my head is Jamie.
0: No, you think it's Jamie Redfern?
2: Yeah.
0: No, it's not him. It's a bit before his time.
2: I'll pass it on. Thank you.
0: Thank you for playing. Talk soon. 1-300-800-222 to play. Trev will probably know this. He's a bit of a... He's still got the spirit of the 60s running through his veins. Trev, how are you going?
3: How you going, Francis?
0: Do you know who that was? 1965. Que sera, sera, turning it into a Latino festival carnival tune.
3: Yeah, look, I can't say I absolutely know, but was it... I had it in my head and then I had to answer the phone and forgot.
0: Who's calling you at 2 a.m.?
3: I know. It's lunchtime for me.
0: What? Not that people can't call you at 2 a.m. I mean, there's people that were awake. They're with us all the time. But you're an important man taking calls at 2 a.m.
3: Important. Thank you. I like to be important.
0: Do you know who it was? Great singer, much loved at the time.
3: Look, my guess is Billy Thorpe.
0: No, it's not the great Billy Thorpe. Thank you for playing. Talk soon.
3: Thank you, Francis, and enjoy the show. And good luck to everybody and your listeners.
0: Thank you, mate. And we'll talk to you again soon, no doubt. Ray in Orunga is with us here on the Four Quiz. Ray.
4: Hi, Francis.
0: I'm taking it in 1965. Who was that singing that beautiful version of Que Sera Sera?
4: Yeah, well, it's not Johnny O'Keefe. I don't know.
0: Another teen idol from that time.
4: Stevie Wright.
0: No, you're in the round right mark. It's not the great Stevie Wright either. But thank you for playing. We'll talk to you soon.
4: Okay, thanks.
0: 1-300-800-222. Heather in Neil. Hi, Heather.
5: Oh, curses. I was born in 66. What hope have I got?
0: Young singer. He was out of Melbourne, if memory serves me right, around maybe Northcote Way. Ended up having to serve in fact, got drafted and served in Vietnam. So that's a little bit of history for you. Ooh. Before that, he was a pop star. And still does do the rounds, still sings and plays and is got a great set of pipes. Wow, just absolutely nails this, you know, show tune. Who is it?
5: Oh, gosh. The rain here is really nice.
0: That's good. I'm glad. That's good. You need it.
5: Like Andrew, I'm curled up with the tabby cat.
0: Oh, nice. Where's my tabby cat?
5: Really
0: I need one in here.
5: A casserole with stout. I'm cursing. The best I can come up with is Johnny.
0: Johnny O'Keefe?
5: No. Young Talent Time.
0: Johnny Young?
5: Yes.
0: No, it's not Johnny Young.
5: It's not him, no.
0: But thank you for playing.
5: All the best, whoever can get it.
0: I'm sure so. Well, thank you for playing. Let's move to Ray, I should say, in Perth on the four quiz. Now, I didn't realise that we were going to find this one such a speed hump, Ray.
6: Normie Rowe.
0: It is Normie Rowe, Little Normie Rowe. What a cracking version of that song it is too, by the way. Stomping version. Love it. And of course, Normie served in Vietnam, then came back, and people are remembering him on the SMS. Oh my God, I remember Normie now punching the bloke on the tally, Carol says. Yes, on the, was it the Kerri-Anne Kennelly show, or the day midday show, where he had a fight with the fella from, Ron Casey, from Sydney Radio.
6: Yeah, it was, because I thought it was the RSL.
0: Yes, it was about that. It was something to do with the matters in relation to the RSL, and they had a stand-up, a five count in the middle of the day on television. Anyway, well done, mate. You've got one out of the way. We want to get to three. You can do science. We've still got one famous old aphorism saying to go, and 20th century history is there as well.
6: Try science, please.
0: Science it is for you. Okay. What is the name of the theory that Charles Darwin proposed in his writings in the 19th century?
6: Charles Darwin, theory of species.
0: It's got a particular. It's actually got an official title. I'll take you to be able to name the actual theory itself.
6: The Charles Darwin theory of species?
0: Not quite. Ray, thank you. It's the right idea, but the actual document has an actual name that I need put for the answer. But thank you for playing.
6: Thanks.
0: Talk to you soon. Hello, Lee. How are you? Welcome to the Four Quiz. I think this is our first time we've chatted. How are you?
7: Yeah, hello.
0: Do you know the answer? What is the name of the theory that Charles Darwin proposed in a landmark bit of work that shook the world of science in the middle of the 19th century?
7: Yeah. He proposed the theory of biological evolution by natural selection.
0: That is correct. The theory of biological evolution by natural selection. Well done. Still very much part of our scientific understanding today. Okay, where do you want to go after this? You've got 20th century history still. You can go to a famous old saying or some 60s music.
7: I'm going to go 60s music.
0: Okay. You've got to listen to this next grab from the Dick Cavett show, on American television. And he's speaking to a legendary performer after Woodstock, the big music festival in 1969. Have a listen, and you've got to tell me who he is speaking to.
8: How are you?
9: I'm pretty tired. I've been recording so much, you know.
8: You're tired now?
9: Yeah, I haven't had a sleep in about all night. You know, I've been working on the last LP.
8: What really happened to you that night at Woodstock? Did you stay on so long you just really were?
9: No, we played in the morning, yeah. And it was announced that it was cancelled. The show at the Dick Cavett's was cancelled, so... And then later on, it was announced that it was on.
8: Oh, really?
9: And,
8: what was the controversy about the national anthem and the way you
9: I don't know. It? All I did was play it. I'm American, so I played it. I used to have to sing it in school. They made me sing it in school, so it's a flashback, you know. I don't know about it.
8: This man was in the 101st Airborne, so when you write your nasty letters in...
9: Wow, right. Really
8: well, when you mention the national anthem and talk about playing it in any unorthodox way, you immediately get a guaranteed percentage of hate mail from people who say, how dare
9: unorthodox.
8: Anyone?
9: That's not unorthodox.
8: It isn't unorthodox?
9: No. I thought it was beautiful. But then there you go.
0: Lee, who was that speaking to Dick Cavett on American television?
7: Well, I'm going to take one guess. Is it James Ronnie Dio?
0: No, it's not James Ronnie Dio, the king of heavy metal. But I like your thinking. You're a man after my own heavy metal heart, Lee.
7: Yeah, I'm sure I am.
0: Good on you, buddy. Thanks for calling. Let's go to Wayne in Gracemere. Hello, Wayne. Welcome to the Four Quiz.
10: Hey, how you going, mate?
0: I'm good. Do you know who that was from the late 60s after playing at Woodstock? He went on the Dick Cavett show, which was a huge deal back then.
10: Was it... Jimi Hendrix.
0: It was the late, great Jimi Hendrix talking about playing the... If you see the film, you've seen the film?
10: That's... When you mentioned it before, when they were interviewing him, he said about how he played it.
0: Yeah.
10: And I clicked in. Yeah.
0: Yeah, amazing performance. I think it was... In fact, the background to that was that the show had been a bit of a... Despite the sort of the film painting it as his heroic event, became a bit of a shambles. And Hendrix didn't come on until about 5 a.m. on the Monday morning. And he woke everybody up by playing that now legendary and iconic version of the Star-Spangled Banner on his guitar. Yeah. There you go. Well done. Good get. Okay, so you can go to science... 20th century history or famous old sayings for your second question, Wayne?
10: So the 60s are gone.
0: Well, you can only do one at a time. So if you've answered a question in the 60s, you've got to move to the next topic.
10: Oh, sorry. What's the other topic then, sorry?
0: Science, 20th century history, or a famous old aphorism where I give you two words and you've got to tell me what it is.
10: Yeah, right. Give me that last one.
0: Okay, so famous old sayings or aphorisms. I'll give you two words and then you've got to tell me what it is. So the other ones have been like Rome wasn't built in a day, an apple a day keeps a doctor away. The two words you've got are judge and cover.
10: Don't judge your book by its cover.
0: Yes, that's right. Well done. Well done. Two from two. The wind bin beckons. For your third question, science is in frame or 20th century history?
10: Give us 20th century history, please.
0: Okay, 20th century history. You've got to be able to tell me for this. Which city hosted the Summer Olympics of 1956? The Summer Olympics of 1956.
10: Was that Melbourne?
0: It was Melbourne. Well done. Yeah. Okay. Melbourne was the host of the 1956 Olympics, and you have answered three questions, Wayne. So you go into the win bin. Thanks for calling. Thanks for playing. And stay listening to see if you are our winner tonight.
10: Good on you, mate. Thank you.
0: Thanks. 1-300-800-222 to play or 0437-774-774 on the SMS. Thank you to everyone who's texting in, Chipper. And we've also got Zen, who got the Jimi Hendrix question correct, as did Andrew and Wayne. They got it straight up. Well done. As we see if Nolan in Newcastle can also answer three questions. Hello, Nolan. How are you this morning?
11: I'm well, thanks.
0: Which topic would you like to play?
11: Sorry, what are the choices?
0: Science. We've done famous old sayings, so that's out. You can do science, 20th century history, or we've got one question left from the 60s music category.
11: Oh, I might go to music.
0: You want to go music, do you?
11: Yes, please.
0: Okay. Well, this is about a legendary singer, who was a huge star in the 60s and the 70s too, but really in the 60s. And her real name was Mary Isabel Catherine Bernadette O'Brien. Mary Isabel Catherine Bernadette O'Brien, who became a huge star in the UK, tipping she was Catholic with that name, but she had a different stage name. Do you know what her stage name was?
11: To do with the Beatles.
0: It was around that era for sure. She produced huge hits around that time, but also made a couple of records in America, in Nashville and around in those world where she became, you know, iconic for some of her recordings later in her career as well.
11: No idea, but I'll go Cilla Black.
0: Oh, right era, period, but
11: wrong,
0: not Cilla Black.
11: Finger.
0: Thank
11: no
0: you.
11: Worries.
0: Thanks for calling,
11: Thank
0: Elaine.
11: Let's good night.
0: Good to talk to you. Kerry, hello.
12: Hello, Francis.
0: Welcome to the Four Quiz. How's your morning?
12: Good night. Yes, just Norman wrote, that was his biggest hit.
0: It was, and understandably so, because it was brilliant. And, you know, who knows how his career might have turned out if he hadn't been shipped off to Vietnam.
12: He was railroaded. It came out of Harold Hull's office. I was in the Vietnam draw. So was
0: oh,
12: he.
0: Really? Yeah.
12: His name didn't come out of the barrel. It was a political decision
0: to make an example of him for being a pop star, a bit like bit Elvis like.
12: Yeah. Well, at that point, I think Hull was struggling badly as PM, and somebody in his office suggested that they draft Normie.
0: Well, there you go. That's a bit of history that I wasn't aware of, but one to certainly look into. Now, we need to get back to the quiz. Do you know who this is? Her real name is Mary Isabel Catherine Bernadette O'Brien, but she recorded and became a worldwide famous star under what stage name?
12: Dusty Springfield. The look of love
0: is in your eyes. You are absolutely right. The wonderful Dusty Springfield. A fan, Kerry?
12: Yes, very much. Oh, I actually saw the stage show here.
0: Oh, really?
12: Demi Hines was in it. She didn't play the lead. I'm just trying to think who the actress was. who played the main role, but it was very good. I saw it here at QPAC in Brisbane.
0: Yeah, you really do need to be able to sing to be able to carry off playing Dusty, that's for sure. I love her work. Just such a star. And the Dusty in Memphis album, which she recorded after her sort of big pop hits with Son of a Preacher Man and other tracks on it that she recorded in Memphis, I think it was, is just sublime. Great record. Oh, well done, mate. So you've got one right. We've still got a few to get through. What's left in the question section? We can do a science question. There's a couple of those there. Do you want to do that? Or do you want to go to our final question when it comes to 20th century history?
12: Yeah, that's more in my life, thanks, Francis.
0: 20th century history it is. So I'm going to play you some audio from a famous person, or more an infamous person, I guess, from the 20th century. A controversial woman who caused upheaval in the British royal family in the 20th century. And this is her and her husband talking in 1970 as they aged and living in Paris in exile. To BBC broadcaster and journalist Kenneth Harris. Have a listen.
13: Do you have any regrets when you look back on your life?
14: Oh, about certain things, yes. I wish it could have been different. But, I mean, I'm extremely happy, and naturally you've had some hard times, but who hasn't? So you just have to learn to live with that. But I have great fun.
13: I remember you saying in your book that both you and the Duke would have liked to have had children, for instance.
14: Yes, I think that's a great, because then you learn so much more and so forth. Of course, it makes you lonely sometimes if you're... But we have got a lot of friends, and that helps us enormously. Mm.
0: So, who is that, Kerry?
12: Wallis Simpson.
0: It is Wallis Simpson, the American divorcee, as they called her at the time, who married Edward VIII, who was then in line to be the King of England, who basically abdicated in order to be married to her and left to live in exile. Well done.
12: Francis, a wonderful show where Edward Fox, I think, plays him. I saw it years ago, but it was very good.
0: Oh, who plays Edward?
12: Edward Fox, I think, played him, yes.
0: Okay. There was a great documentary on SBS, if you want to look on SBS On Demand, just recently. It was a two-parter on the Windsors and Wallace Simpson, and talks about just what an upheaval it caused at the time. So really, really fascinating bit of British history. All right, mate.
12: Yeah, I've seen quite a bit of it, Francis. Yeah. It is fascinating.
0: All right. We've still got a couple of questions you could possibly get through. They are two science questions. And as you are the last the two questions in a row, you could be in the win bin. So they're going to both be science questions. Are you ready for it?
12: Yes, I'll have a crack. Nothing ventured, nothing gained.
0: That is absolutely right. Here we go. The first of the science questions. From the world of science fiction, listen to this famous movie scene and tell me the film that it comes from.
15: Hello, Hal, do you read me?
16: Affirmative, Dave. I read you.
15: Open the pod bay doors, Hal.
16: I'm sorry, Dave. I'm afraid I can't do that.
15: What's the problem?
16: I think you know what the problem is just as well as I do.
15: What are you talking about, Hal?
16: This mission is too important for me to allow you to jeopardize it.
15: I don't know what you're talking about, Hal.
16: I know that you and Frank were planning to disconnect me. And I'm afraid that's something I cannot allow to happen.
0: There we go. So, Kerry, I know you dropped out on the phone just for a sec there, but we've got you back now. Did you know what film that's from?
12: Yeah, I didn't hear it, Francis.
0: Fair enough. Why don't I play it for you again, and you can have a fair run at it, because you did drop off the phone for a sec. Here we go.
15: Hello, Hal, do you read me?
16: Affirmative, Dave. I read you.
15: Open the pod bay doors, Hal.
16: I'm sorry, Dave. I'm afraid I can't do that.
15: What's the problem?
16: I think you know what the problem is just as well as I do.
15: What are you talking about, Hal?
16: This mission is too important for me to allow you to jeopardize it.
15: I don't know what you're talking about, Hal.
16: I know that you and Frank were planning to disconnect me. And I'm afraid that's something I cannot allow to happen.
0: Terrifyingly prescient on what we're dealing with when it comes to AI these days, but that was made in, I think, 1968. What was the film, Kerry?
12: Oh, gee, it's familiar, but it's not A Space Odyssey.
0: It is. 2001, A Space Odyssey. Stanley Kubrick's classic film about hell shutting down the pod bay doors and not letting them out and the machines taking over. That could never happen until it does.
12: Is that where Slim Perkins rode the bomb?
0: That was Dr. Strangelove.
12: Oh, yeah, I don't know how. Yeah, I mean, I love movies. I go a lot, Francis, but that's just sort of, I was struggling to come up with it.
0: No, you got it there in the end. 2001 A Space Odyssey, Stanley Kubrick, 1968. Well done. So, third question to go into the win bin as well is also a science question because it is our last question.
12: I've already got three.
0: Well, you've got Stanley Kubrick, you've got. Have you answered three already? You have. Yeah, you're in the win bin. You're in the win bin. Yeah. Well, okay. You're in the... Sorry, we'll keep track here. Well done, Kerry. Well, you might as well answer the fourth one then because it's the last question.
12: I'll have a try anyway.
0: You'll have a try. Okay, here we go. The international body with the acronym, the IPCC, is the Intergovernmental Panel on what?
12: IPCC.
0: The International Science Body with the acronym IPCC is the Intergovernmental Panel on what?
12: Climate control.
0: Oh, close, but no. But Kerry, you're in the win bin anyway. Thanks for playing.
12: Thank you, Francis.
0: Thanks, mate. Mario, for our final question, good morning. How are you, Mario? Welcome to ABC Radio Overnights and the Four Quiz. Not hearing from Murray at the moment, so we're going to speak to Grant in Waterloo, who's with us this morning. Hi, Grant, to finish off the quiz this morning. How are you?
17: Yep, not too bad, Francis. Just mail for the great Neil Danaher, very sad news. And also from a personal thing, I think I saw a Facebook thing that you with Damien Lovelock, who would have turned 72 over the weekend.
0: Yes.
17: Both greatly missed. So,
0: yeah, Damo was a very dear friend of mine. And as the World Cup comes up, I would have been speaking to him more than
17: exactly
0: daily basis about it.
17: Yeah,
0: so,
17: great musician and a great commentator. I'm a big Rifles fan from the day when they kicked off sort of thing, and also then following him later on. And, yes, an iconic commentator and just great bloke by the sound of it.
0: Yeah, wonderful Damien Lovelock. Yes, I miss him dearly. Okay, do you know the answer to this question to finish off the quiz?
17: Yeah, I think it's the climate change.
0: That's right, the International Governmental Panel on Climate Change is the answer. Grant, thank you very much, sir. Take a bow.
17: Quick question for you, mate.
0: Yes.
17: Do you know why hell is called hell?
0: No, I don't.
17: Okay. If you get the abbreviation IBM, and if you take the letter just before it, that's where you get hell. So if you take I, you go back to A, B back to A, and M back to L, and that's a fact how they come up with that name. So anyway, it's been great having you on, Francis, and all the best for the until Trev takes over, but you've done a great job. So
0: thank you, mate. I appreciate it. Thanks to everyone who played the Four Quiz. Back after we hear from Lou Reed.

0: Thanks, Lou. Lou Reed from the Transformer album. If you don't have it in your record collection, you should. And the Satellite of Love. Hey, Kerry, you are the winner of our quiz, the four quiz for today, for getting three in a row. Thank you for playing. You've been spun out of the wind bin, and we will have the magic magnet your way and something from the prize cupboard as well. So give us a call back, Kerry, and we'll make that happen. And we will play the four quiz again tomorrow morning here on ABC Radio Overnights.
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0: Now, would you buy a ticket to go to someone else's wedding? No, I'm serious, because this is what's happening in the world right now, and we're going to find out about it from Dr. Lauren Rosewarne, Associate Professor in the School of Social and Political Science at the University of Melbourne, who talks popular culture with us in just a moment, is going to explain to us this phenomenon in the States where people are selling seats at their wedding. This is what it's come to, people. First, though, let's go spinning around with Kylie.

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0: Dr. Lauren Rosewarne joins us here regularly to talk pop culture and what's going on in the world, and some of it's a bit crazy. And she's Associate Professor in the School of Social and Political Sciences at the Uni of Melbourne. Hello, Dr. Rosewarne. How are you?
2: Hello, Francis. Thanks for having me.
0: It is crazy out there. It's crazy in San Diego where Jeff and Karina Besson are having a wedding. Can you explain to me what these two people have been doing?
2: Yeah, so this is a website called Not a Wedding Crasher, and it's been getting a lot of attention in American news outlets in the last couple of weeks. It's basically a website designed to allow couples who are having their wedding in the near future to advertise tickets to their wedding. So you can go along as a guest of the couple, but you will pay for your seat.
0: Okay, there's a lot to unpack here.
2: There is.
0: So there's obviously a market for this. So let's talk about that. So what sort of person pays for a ticket to someone else's wedding?
2: Well, it is in the back of my mind. I've never, ever attended a wedding that I'd thought to myself, you know, I had such a good time. I wish I could pay for it and do it all over again. Anyway, that aside, my own personal feelings about this aside, it's seemingly targeted people who are looking for a novelty date night. Or singles, because this is that perception that weddings are a good place to find someone who's suitably inebriated or perhaps just suitably festive, maybe feeling a little desperate because the other couple
0: a little bit romantic.
2: Married.
0: Sort of into the...
2: You say romantic, I say desperate, either way. And there'll be something in the air that night and it will rub off on you.
0: Suddenly, I love this.
2: Really?
0: The penny has dropped. Well, that is really, you know, that's strategic thinking of the highest order.
2: Look, I guess. I mean, I don't know. I guess I've never been that thinking that strategically about finding a partner. But this apparently is a thing, and weddings are the place to hook up.
0: Wow. So Jeff and Karina Besson have allowed strangers to pay for a seat at their wedding. I wonder, we need a postscript on this. Did anyone meet anyone? What happened? This now writes itself as a Netflix documentary series.
2: There is a film, Wedding Crashers, which is kind of, you know, a comic version of this, where two guys turn up at a wedding and hijinks ensue, love ensues. So there is a bit of a template to this, or at least a Hollywood template to it. On their website, they've got a small number of testimonials, and one said that they've made, you know, lifelong friends. And a wedding planner said that it helped the couple recoup costs. Now,
0: well, that's true, right? So if you're looking to save money, just invite some strangers at the right price.
2: Have a smaller wedding. I just feel that there are other options. Like, this just feels like the worst option. As someone who spends a lot of her time avoiding strangers, this just seems like a bizarre solution. But the weddings that are currently advertised are actually relatively cheap. They're all under $100, which compared to how much, cheap's obviously relative, but for a wedding, that's actually per head cost, which makes me think that these are probably not the gala event weddings. There might be a smaller affair.
0: Does it also mean like there's a table set aside at the wedding for the paying public?
2: Maybe you could ask to be on the singles table you're ready to mingle.
0: Yeah, totally. There should be a singles table, or you could upgrade. You could upgrade your ticket to the wedding party table and get a seat next to the bride and groom at the right price. I don't know.
2: As though it couldn't get worse, Francis, one of the advertised weddings on the wedding site at the moment is a Harry Potter-themed wedding. So that's just too much for me.
0: Can you go as Voldemort and change the mood?
2: Or, again, perhaps all it's saying is Harry Potter attire is the dress code.
0: Now, the SMS come through from Bobsled, and I'd love to hear from you on this, 0437 774 774 for your SMS, or 1300 800 222 if you want to call. Bobsled said, I would want to return tickets so I could attend the divorce as well.
2: And well, there is a vow renewal listed as well. So it's not just weddings, apparently, it's the substitute weddings. I also want to hear from listeners if they've ever attended a wedding that they had such a good time, they'd want to pay to go again.
0: Because or pay to get out of, too. If there was one
2: that's for me, that's all of them. I would rather, I'd rather just send the gift. This, I've never been to one that had made me think, yeah, I'd love to do this again.
0: 1-300-800-222. If you've ever been to a wedding, you would have paid good money to get out of while it was going on because it was a torture test. It was just everything wrong about it. Or maybe, you know, you'd pay to go back. The website, if you want to do this on your next American holiday, because it sounds like the ultimate American experience, is notaweddingcrasher.com. And you can follow them on TikTok, if that's your thing, at Not a Wedding Crasher. That's at Not a Wedding Crasher on Instagram and Facebook as well. Are there photos on the website of people at these weddings, Lauren?
2: There's photos of the couples who are going to have their wedding. So they're kind of almost selling themselves on their profile to you, as in you should come to, I don't know, Greenville, for example, to go to F&J's, that's their names, their wedding, and here's a little bit about us as a couple. They get to veto you, so you've got to give a little bit of a pitch about yourself, and then they'll decide whether or not to sell you a ticket.
0: And do you get to, I mean, surely you could have some add-ons here where the you could buy a ticket to make a speech at the wedding, you know, like that's your thing.
2: They don't seem to have the premium options that you're looking for. But again, if you're wanting to let your Toastmaster freak flag fly, I imagine there's perhaps another service for you.
0: Well, we're talking about the United States where they do it like a chat.
2: True. This is true. Yeah. Which makes me think, though, again, the people who are going to come to these, you know, who'd travel perhaps across state lines to attend someone else's wedding, very weird.
0: They must really like chicken or beef.
2: They must really like chicken or beef. They might have a lot of, you know,

0: fancy attire that they don't get an opportunity to wear very much, perhaps. Networking, I imagine there might be some people from those multi-level marketing companies who think that this is a captive audience for their gemstones and vitamins and weight loss supplements.
1: Yeah, there's a career to be made out of this.
0: There really is. I think there is a lot of options for.
1: 1-300-800-222. The weirdest wedding you've ever been to, or one that you've wanted to pay good money to get out of, or if you think this could be just a fun, kooky thing to do. You know, if you're in the United States and you decide, you know, what's the most American thing that I can do on my holiday, and that is to pay to go to someone's wedding and go and talk to Jeff and Karina Besson's family and friends as though, you know, hug everybody, be teary. You could be teary. You could catch the bouquet. You could go full wedding. You could just sort of like cosplay the whole thing.
0: I just think also years later, the couple's looking through their photos and there you are with posing with grandma and like, who's this person? What's Francis doing here? Who's this guy? And I don't know. Was it worth the $50 we got from him? I'm not sure. Perhaps it's an interesting story to tell the kids.
1: Jenny's texted us with this story. Hi, Francis. I used to be a wedding photographer and the first wedding I did had an open bar. Oh, danger, Will Robinson, right there. Toward the end of the night, the father of the bride punched out the groom. I think that was a good time to leave. So Jenny got out of there.
0: Yeah, well, actually, that's a reminder. That's the reason you have to be 21 and older to participate in the Not a Wedding Crasher foray, because there's serving alcohol. Actually, you could say an open bar. That's for $50 if it is. That's not a bad price.
1: With punchy dad.
0: Yeah. That's the bonus. That's the premium package.
1: I think we should have this here in Australia. I think this is our business opportunity. This is our chance, Lauren, to make our fortune. Can you imagine?
0: You'll have to front it because I couldn't with a straight face sell this entire endeavour. But I feel I've just been to so many weddings that have scarred me.
1: Yeah, clearly. Dr. Lauren Roseborne is with us back after the news with more here on ABC Radio Overnight's Francis sitting in for Trev, who isn't crashing weddings, he's having a rest, and who will be back next week. It's news time.
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0: ABC News with David Rowlands. Donald Trump has called on Arab nations, including Saudi Arabia and Qatar, to sign the Abraham Accords as part of a peace agreement with Iran, prompting them to establish formal diplomatic relations with Israel. The Abraham Accords is the name that Trump gave to the policy of Arab states normalising relations with Israel during his first term in office. It follows a phone call between Trump and the leaders of said nations, including Saudi Arabia, the UAE and Turkey over the weekend, in which he talked up the prospect of an agreement to end the war with Iran. The federal government is being urged to adjust some of its proposed changes to current tax systems to better fit Australia's current economic landscape. In this sitting fortnight, Prime Minister Anthony Albanese will introduce a package of legislation to Parliament which will include changes to the capital gains tax and negative gearing, among other reforms. Former Treasury Secretary Martin Parkinson anticipates working out the full details of their proposed changes will take some time.
1: One of the things you can see that they've attempted to do is to start to treat the taxation of labour income differently from capital income, and they've tried to treat all sorts of capital income fairly consistently. But we've now got a start-up sector that we didn't have when we drafted the capital gains tax.
0: Pope Leo has demanded that artificial intelligence must be regulated in a sweeping manifesto on the future of humanity. With more on this, here's the BBC's Alim Makbul.
2: This reads very much as a message directly to the people in positions of power on the global stage, but also in technology companies, about, as he sees it, the potential risks to humanity itself that are posed by artificial intelligence. So, for example, he looked at the increasing use of AI in warfare, and he talked about any measure where you take away human control means that just war is harder to justify. Then he also looks at virtue.

0: virtual interactions in some ways replacing human interactions, taking away from what it means to be human.
1: Former AFL champion and Tullis campaigner Neil Danaher will be honoured at a state funeral following his death, aged 65. Ethan Seidemann has the story.
2: Danaher has died after a 13-year battle with motor neurone disease, during which he also dedicated himself to raising awareness and funds in search of a cure. John Friars from the Melbourne fan club, The Demon Army, says Danaher's advocacy reflects his time as a selfless player and coach.
3: I just think of him as a person that puts everybody else first, and what he has done over the years for MND. And it's not about Neil, it's about the cause.
2: Victorian Premier Jacinta Allen says he was a great Australian.
4: And offered to Jan and the family the services of a state funeral to honour the incredible commitment and legacy of Neil Danaher, and the family have accepted.
2: Neil Danaher is survived by his wife Jan, their four children and multiple grandchildren.
1: Astrophysicists are hopeful the federal government will support Australia's first astronaut in joining a mission that will take her to the International Space Station. The European Space Agency has extended an offer to Catherine Bennell-Pegg, but the opportunity is dependent on financial support, with crowdfunding, industry backing and the government all expected to play a critical role in that quest. The director of the University of Western Australia's International Space Centre, Daniil Abreshkov, says that costs may be substantial, but the mission represents a crucial opportunity.
5: Through such a space mission, you join a worldwide economy. So you become part of that global space economy, which is almost worth $1 trillion this year, $1 trillion US. And so I think it's a reasonable thing for government to, you know, allocate public funding to this.
1: The state member for the seat of Cottesloe in the western suburbs of Perth says the local beachfront needs all the funding it can get for a renovation. A revamp of Cottesloe Beach has been in the works since 2019 and would convert the Marine Parade car park into part of a large grassed piazza. The federal government committed $10 million to the project at the weekend, while the town of Cottesloe has committed $5 million. Sandra Brewer has told the ABC Radio Perth that the state government needs to step up, with the foreshore in disrepair.
6: We've all heard of the toilet experience. We know it's all looking a bit shabby and ugly, and to have rusty playgrounds, it's just not befitting of a key tourist beach.
7: The forecast for Tasmania for Tuesday: areas of rain about the east and southeast, increasing about the northeast late. There'll be showers elsewhere, but less likely about the east, with east to southeasterly winds. In Hobart, a cloudy day with a very high chance of rain, a top of 14 degrees and a low of 10 degrees overnight.
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11: Hey, good morning. Welcome to Tuesday. Francis here for Trev for the rest of this week. It's 3:06, 24-3 in South Australia and the Northern Territory, and 1:06 in the West. And Dr. Lauren Rosewarne is with us, Associate Professor in the School of Social and Political Sciences at the University of Melbourne. And we're having a look at some political and cultural phenomena happening around the world. We've been talking about not a wedding crasher, paying to go to other people's weddings. And Lauren, we've got some SMSs coming in.
12: Excellent.
11: Definitely pay to not go. I went to a wedding where the food was very arty and awful, and we were so hungry we hit McDonald's after the reception.
12: Excellent.
11: Yeah, and if you've got a sense that the wedding is going to be a dud, this is from Neil. So Neil's a forward planner. If you've got a sense that the wedding you've got to go to is going to be a dud, and that can be a really sort of trying experience, make a pact with a friend whereby you act out a medical emergency so that you can carry your friend out and you can both leave.
12: I mean, it sounds rather extreme. If you've got the hunch it's going to be bad, why are we there in the first place?
11: Oh, because of expectation and social culture.
12: You make the excuse beforehand. Have the accident at home, then use that as your excuse. And then they can on-sell your spaces at the wedding to the Not a Wedding Crashers website.
13: 1-300-800-222. If you would pay to get out of a wedding that you once went to, that was a bit like the one that Heather went to, where you ate some nouveau cuisine, which was just a bit of, you know, fancy cold meat
12: beforehand. Have the accident at home, then use that as your excuse. And then they can on-sell your spaces at the wedding to the Not a Wedding Crashers website.
13: 1-300-800-222. If you've paid to...

0: something where in America, people are being rewarded not with raises, as they would call it, wage rise at work, but with goodie bags. Please. They need to join a union, these people.
1: Yeah, this is somebody posted on Reddit, a forum discussing their employment situation, the goodie bag they received as a kind of thank you from their workplace, which was pretty much a sort of branded drink bottle and a biscuit wrapped in a cellophane, and it looked like a yo-yo or something. And it led to this discussion around, is this a suitable workplace gift? If not, why not? But also that bigger question, what motivates you in a workplace? Because, again, not wanting to be too cynical here, but I'm pretty sure for me it won't be the branded drink bottle or biscuit.
0: No. So I'm having a look at this photo and it does look like someone just swept their desk into a bag.
1: Yeah, it looks like just things you might have gotten, you know, had made tasks that was made for a conference or something, and they've just sort of swooped it into a gift bag. Here you go.
0: Surely we're at a time and place where people deserve to be paid more if they're working well or they're doing their job properly. Is it too much to us? Instead, we're getting gift bags and not very good ones as a way of compensating people for their labour.
1: I think for all of it, we would suggest that obviously cash would be the preference for, you know, and this comes up time and time again in employee motivational surveys. What will motivate you? Will it be pizza on Friday or a billiard table? No, it's money, right? People work for money, and that's generally what the motivation is. But the question here is this more insulting than have you been given nothing?
0: I think it is. But let's ask 1300 800 222, what workplace add-ons and bonuses have been at your work? I mean, has, for instance, the American version of The Office killed all that off because of all the sort of workplace activities they had as a way to reward and to build camaraderie in the team? It all looks so bad these days. But, you know, maybe you're right. Maybe it used to be going to paintballing or something silly like that as a way to reward you for a good week at work. Or, you know, maybe drinks after work with the boss paying for it. I don't know. What was it at your work? Give us a call. 1300 800 222, and was it fun? Did you enjoy it? Did it make you feel valued? Love to hear from you. Let's speak to Phil in Newcastle. Hi, Phil.
2: Oh, g'day. Yeah. Well, recently I was talking to my elder sister, one of my elder sisters, about weddings and how sad I was that a couple of old aunties come up to me after the wedding, you know, and we visited, and they said they would have loved to have come to the wedding. And my wife and her family, they sort of picked out the guests, you know, who were coming, and I picked out some of my friends. But my sister said, what I've always thought should happen at a wedding, that you should ask the guests to strictly bring no presents, and if you'd like to come to the wedding, it will cost you $30 a head or 40, whatever the price is, work it out that the guests paid for the wedding reception. And that way you can invite as many people as you wanted to, and the bar, of course, will be open if people would like to drink, but there will be water on the table, water jugs on the table. But if anyone would like to buy drinks at the bar, that will be open as well.
0: And maybe use some of that money to help people who maybe couldn't afford to come.
2: Yeah, that way it'd be, but, you know, there's people that they haven't got to bring no presents, and that there'll be, the cost of the wedding will be so much. And I mean, I got an invitation like that, I would only be too happy to pay, because it's not much for just one or two people to pay for two people. But when you've got to pay for 100 or so, the cost of just getting up there too much.
0: What about the idea of paying to go to someone else's wedding because it might just be fun to go to that wedding? Would you do that?
2: Well, I've played at a lot of weddings in bands too as well, and I've seen a lot of people really abuse that bar too. You know, they would just come from that bar, they'd have two Bacardis in each hand and all that, and I think, I think the best way, it would be save a lot of arguments, and that if people just could pay for their self to come along to the wedding and strictly no presents.
0: Good on you, Phil. Thanks for calling.
2: Okay. Thank you.
0: 1-300-800-222.

0: 1-300-800-222 is the number to call. Dr. Lauren Rosebourne is with us, Associate Professor in the School of Social and Political Sciences at the University of Melbourne. This one has come from Jackie from Brunswick in Melbourne, talking about my wedding. I should have paid to get out of that. I do love the gallows humour for some of our callers and people texting in about their wedding memories.
1: Yeah. Yeah, well, I was just thinking the pay to attend is also very similar to destination weddings now, where you're paying to go to somebody's wedding in a location you may not choose to holiday in.
0: Now, that's a really good point.
1: It's quite expensive.
0: Yeah. Is it okay to say, have a great wedding, but no, I'm not,
1: yes,
0: I'm
1: Francis,
0: not going to go to Tuscany.
1: This is what I do. This is absolutely my modus operandi. Absolutely. But particularly given if it's a destination wedding, that cost, you know, is probably, you know, the budget, if not more, of your whole holiday budget for the year. Would you choose to spend it this way? Would you have ever given the couple a wedding present worth the cost of flights and accommodation? I'm not sure there's that many people in our lives that we do that for.
0: And the idea that often at those weddings, Lauren, where you pay or you go somewhere to a destination, it's usually for 3 or 4 days. Now, I'm happy to go to a wedding if it's the, you know, someone much beloved or, you know, it's an important moment, but I'm pretty keen to get out of there too. The idea of spending
1: 4 hours versus four days.
0: It's someone else's wedding.
1: Yeah, you're overestimating how much I like your company.
0: Yeah, not from, is it also a little bit, now we do sound like old Grinches here, but is it not a little bit selfish to expect people to go, you know what? Cough up 10 grand, come with me to my favourite holiday destination, hang around with me and my new husband for the next 3 or 4 days because that's what I want.
1: I'll uncharacteristically play the non-cynical role in this conversation. Perhaps it's a way to actually have a really small wedding, but give the illusion that you're being generous, that you can all come along, but really I don't actually expect you to. And therefore it's just, you know, a really tiny little wedding with no one in attendance, but you don't have to make excuses that way.
0: Chrissy has sent through a text message. Hi, I was lucky to receive a handmade jade and silver pendant from a parent I worked at a kindergarten for, and they were very happy with what I'd been able to do with their young little one, and so they gave me this beautiful pendant. Priceless, better than money, from Chrissy.
1: That's sweet. You often see forums where teachers talk about homemade gifts that they're given, homemade food gifts, and that they're not into those at all. And the ones that they kind of do like to receive from the kids, and often it's sort of handmade things but not food. I think they've got a sort of ick factor if they're children with their unwashed hands perhaps making cookies for them.
0: Yes, 0437774774 for your text messages. And Jeff has texted through. Francis and Lauren, went to a celebrity wedding that was a dainty finger food affair with more alcohol than you've ever seen. People were drunk and starving. Oh, that's a bad combination. About 20 of us went to McDonald's on the way home. It was the best part of the night.
1: It's interesting because alcohol is so much more expensive, and it's going to end in trouble if you're serving too much of it and not sort of supplementing it with food. It's a weird combination.
0: And this one from Andy. How about a boss who buys brand new limited edition trucks worth over 450K each, then spends another 100K on bling? Then your Christmas bonus is an insulated coffee cup with the company logo and your name.
1: Oh, that's special. It's got your name on it. It's not just a coffee cup. It's got your name on it.
0: How special and appreciated did I feel. Oh, yeah. Andy, I'm sorry. That's cheap
1: lovely.
0: And nasty. Good to talk, Lauren.
1: Thank you very much for having me.
0: Well, next wedding invitation I get, you're coming with me.
1: I look forward to it.
0: We'll make a great couple at the event.
1: We will. Complaining and telling everybody how they could have done it cheaper and not had it running this long.
0: And then we'll go to McDonald's afterwards.
1: I look forward to it.
0: Dr. Lauren Rosebourne from Melbourne Uni with us here on ABC Radio Overnight. Here's Pat Benatar.

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1: ABC Overnights, Francis Leach here for Trev for another couple of nights. I've had a great time with you, and Trev will be back. Back in the chair, the big man, doing what he does best on Overnights for you as of next Monday. Well, a lot going on in the UK at the moment. Summer has arrived in Britain. In fact, they've already had a 30-degree day. It's happening right now. And our correspondent on the ground there, Derek Linsall, who's just moved to the UK from Australia, he feels like it's just like being at home. But I don't think a lot of the Londoners he's encountering today are feeling quite the same way. Let's check in with Derek, who's on the line from London. Hello, mate. How are you going?
2: Hey, Francis. I'm doing really well. And how you described it's exactly right. It's 32 degrees here in London right now. And let me give you an idea of how hot that is. I was out walking around London with my wife yesterday, and we were near the London Bridge. And we were just about to get on a bus to come back to where we're staying. And just an indication of how hot it was, there was an older couple in a car that came up and just, stopped just near us. And she was delicately fanning her husband's face. So that indicates to me the love they had for each other and also how bloody hot it is here in London at the moment.
1: And the cars aren't built for hot days.
2: They aren't. They aren't built for hot days. And neither are many of the buildings, of course. In fact, the accommodation we're staying here in London it doesn't have air conditioning, doesn't have fans, just has open windows at the moment, but fortunately no flies. So it's actually, we can cope with that.
1: Yeah, that's the trade-off, I guess. And you do realise when you're in London at this time of the year, as the days start to warm up and the sun comes up extremely early and those lovely, long, lingering evenings.
2: Well, sunrise is about 4 o'clock in the morning, and sunset is 9:30, 10 o'clock at night. So it's gorgeous days, it really is, and it's a little humid. It's not over the top humid, but it's warm. But it's great, and of course, London's such a great town, Francis. It's a great town. With so much history and, so many buildings where you walk past and you go, oh, wow, that's where that is. You know, we walked, went to St. Paul's Cathedral yesterday, and then we walked down over the Millennium Bridge and went past Shakespeare's Globe Theatre, and we walked along more and saw, a bombed out church. And it's like, and then ultimately walked over London Bridge. It's like staggering stuff.
1: Yeah.
2: And just love it.
1: Yeah, wonderful time to be there, Derek. But it's also a time of stress in the UK as well. And I know you're keenly aware of following political situation there and reporting on it. And Keir Starmer, for the time being, the UK Prime Minister seems to have weathered an attempt to have him sort of blasted out by those within his own Labor Party who were getting a bit nervous about his ability to carry the full term, which is a five-year term. This has got 3 years to go. But for the time being, that potential challenge to his leadership seems to have stalled a little bit.
2: Yeah, that's true. In fact, it's been quite interesting as I've actually listened to people as I've asked them, why is the Prime Minister under pressure? And the themes are similar, although a little bit stronger in some places. But, for many, life just ain't working for many people at the moment, or government ain't working. Let me put it that way. And it's kind of paradoxical, Some will tell me, welfare recipients are getting too much, but others say, well, geez, he took the heating allowance off the retired, no wonder he's getting beaten up. So there is this kind of paradox in it. Immigration's a big issue, but once again, last Friday, numbers came out which showed that there's a decrease for the first time since before COVID of the numbers of those migrating or asylum seekers to Britain. But there's a general acknowledgement that for many, life's a mess, and that's why the reform and the reform agenda or the party keeps getting a bit of a show. But interestingly, Nigel Farage himself was in some strife on the weekend because it's come out that he got a $5 million donation or whatever from one of his billionaire mates, and he's not sure he's giving the right explanation for where that money came from, Francis.
1: Yeah, it's supposed to be security for life provided to Farage for him to be able to have an entourage of bodyguards. But as the profile of reform gets bigger and bigger and the prospect of a reform government becomes a bit more into focus, I guess those questions become a little bit more real and a little bit more sharp. And that's where the rubber hits the road for parties like Reform when they get put under the microscope about the integrity of the way they run their operation.
2: Look, I would agree with that. It's not dissimilar to when I left Australia recently of, you know, the rise of One Nation. But I get the sense that for some people, because it just ain't working for them, they don't kind of care. It's like, well, let's blow it up because I've got nothing to lose.
1: Derek, does it remind you a lot about your time living in the United States? I know you were based in New York City for an extended period of time. Mm-hmm. Just at the time that Trump was coming down the golden escalator in Manhattan, you were living in Brooklyn. So is that pattern starting to reemerge? Are you seeing that with Farage and Reform?
2: There is a very similar feel. There really is. But there's no doubt about that. But the interesting thing is the one thing that the Prime Minister here, that the English are proud of, is the way he stood up to Trump. So there is an element that they see the Trump stuff as a bit crazy. And if Farage identifies himself too much with Trump, then I'm not sure that the English are going to buy that. And in some ways, because it's got a similar feel to what it was, you know, when we're in the US 10 years or so ago, the fact that the Trump stuff is so much on the nose here, that actually may play into the government's hands of kind of saying, well, if you go down the reform stuff, this could happen here. So they may use Trump as actually a basis or a metaphor for saying, be careful with the reform stuff. This is what you got and you don't like it. You see it in the Trump.
1: Derek Linsall's with us, our correspondent in London at the moment on a 32-degree London day at the start of summer. It's only just the start of summer. It's even not even the start of summer officially, I don't think. It's going to be a warm summer in the UK. Derek, the other issue that's of interest, this is a quiet story that broke last week, which is starting to bubble to the surface, is that for so long the UK and both British Prime Ministers of recent times, both, well, three of them, from Boris Johnson through to Rishi Sunak and Keir Starmer, were adamant in their support for Ukraine and for pushing back on Russian aggression.
2: You've gotten Liz Truss in there.
1: I've run out of them all. They're all in there. And probably Liz Truss and Theresa May. It's like a batting lineup for the English cricket team. There's so many of them. But they've all been adamantly supporting Ukraine in its war against Russia. But just quietly during the week, the UK government eased its ban on Russian oil products being refined in third countries. So they're allowing that now. And the Ukrainians are naturally just bamboozled as to why they would do this. But the price pressure in the UK when it comes to petrol and fuel is putting pressure on the Starmer government to do something about it. And it looks like they're taking a backward step on their sanctions campaign against Russia, which goes against all their rhetoric.
2: Yeah, that makes a lot of sense to me. That was a big story here on Friday. In fact, on BBC One, as I watched the news, they actually spoke about, you know, Russian oil going to India and then being processed there and then being exported. And they made examples of how much refinement happens in England as compared to other European nations like Holland and so on. So that was a big story. But it kind of makes a bit of sense, not unlike the pressure Trump's under in the US at the moment with petrol prices. Petrol prices here in the UK are about £1.50 per litre. So that's about $3 in Australian terms a litre. That's a lot of money, and that's the stuff that's starting to bite. So the cost of living, so the themes are similar globally. You know, the cost of living both in US and Australia and in the UK are similar. So that's an example that's, you know, very clear. As you drive past a petrol station, you see the price and you go, wow, that's a lot of money for a litre of petrol.
1: And if you're living in regional and other parts of the UK where relying on road traffic is significant, and you know what those motorways can be like, that starts to really eat into family budgets. So the pressure is very real.
2: Yes, very much so. Yeah, very much.
1: And Derek, you have arrived at the perfect time because you arrived in the UK just as my team, the Arsenal, was winning its first title in 22 years. So is London red and white in celebration of the Gunners' triumph?
2: It is unbelievable. The passion around football in this this country is staggering. Not only with Arsenal, that was huge, by the way. My word, it was huge. But Aston Villa winning, one of the European Cups, they just go nuts in that. And, of course, as distinct to the AFL or even rugby, there's numbers of different competitions that these teams play in. So Aston Villa wins this major European Cup, has a tour through the town of Birmingham on Friday, and it's playing a game on Saturday, of which I think it won.
1: It did. It beat Manchester City.
2: It did. And, I was in London where it was huge around whether Tottenham could beat Everton, and all the pressure upon Everton almost getting a goal, which would have meant that it was on equal footing with West Ham, which means, one of West Ham or Tottenham, two of the London clubs, of course, would be demoted. It ultimately ended up to being West Ham. But the passion is huge. But, of course, that's now finished. And everybody now works towards the World Cup. And I just love talking to the English supporters about the World Cup, how excited. The team was announced last week, and that didn't go over too well because some of the iconic players that were expected to be in it weren't in it. And so some of the English are already whining about who should be there, who shouldn't be there, that sort of stuff. But the passion around the World Cup is really starting to rise. And I look forward to going into pubs and listening to England, England, England. That will be really exciting.
1: It will be. It's quite a scene when the whole nation stops, particularly when they get into that knockout phase. And the dream of football coming home is tantalisingly close once again. Look, we'll let you go and find a fan to cool yourself down with. And a wet hanky. That's the other good trick.
2: That's true. I'll put it around my forehead.
1: That's it. And one around your kerchief around your neck, sort of Jeffrey Boycott style, to make sure you don't get sunburned.
2: That'd be lovely. Or I could put a hanky on my head like Monty Python boys took off Australians off.
1: Yes. Well done, Bruce. Thank you very much. On you, Derek. Good to talk to you.
2: Thanks, brother. Nice to chat.
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1: Great to catch up with Derek in London where the heat's rising. Coming up soon, Judy Horton, horticulturalist, is going to talk to us about our favourite autumn plants here in Australia. But here's a song about a long, hot English summer for the Style Council.

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0: Francis with you, and Judy Horton, our horticulturist, is with us as well, talking gardening plants and autumnal plants as well. Hi, Judy, how are you going?
4: Francis, before we get on to autumnal plants, I've noticed that Derek didn't mention the most important thing that's just happened in London.
0: Is it the Chelsea Flower Show?
4: Chelsea Flower Show, much more important than the football.
0: Well, no, I take your point. It is. Can you give people an idea of the scale of the Chelsea Flower Show?
4: It's on a relatively small area, which is what makes it amazing because it's so crowded. It's but it's fabulous in the grounds of what's called the Chelsea Hospital, which was basically, an old people's home for retired servicemen. But everything has to be brought in and everything has to be set up, and then it all has to be perfect. And then it all has to be taken away again afterwards, and no sign that it's actually been there. So I always find that so marvellous. One of the wonderful things they had this year was that they broke a long-standing rule, and that was they were allowed to have garden gnomes.
0: Okay, why were garden gnomes persona non grata previously?
4: Because they were considered to be tacky. Lower class, etc. So what they did this year was so they could have the garden gnomes back, is that they had garden gnomes painted to represent celebrities. So that's how you can raise the status of your garden gnomes.
0: So I tip it that they haven't got any rubber tyres cut into the shape of black swans.
4: We should really introduce them to that, shouldn't we? I always say the steel-belted radials have had a lot to answer for, haven't they? Because we don't see that so much, do we?
0: Just on that, 1-300-800-222, what garden ornaments do you have at your place? Are you a gnome person like my mum? Ellen loves a garden gnome. Most of them in the colours of her favourite football club. In fact, all of them in the colours of her favourite football club, the St Kilda Football Club. They're all red, white and black garden gnomes. And sometimes the team plays like garden gnomes, so there's a synergy there. But what do you have in your garden as an ornament, or as a centerpiece? People do have centerpieces in their gardens, whether it's a statue or a water fountain or a garden gnome or a swan is made out of rubber tyre. It's part of the garden experience. Yeah.
4: Absolutely, and something that you've made yourself out of some old stuff. That's the ones that I really like, especially if you're out in the country and they make wonderful I'll tell you where you see some great stuff is when you go to the Arboretum in Canberra. They've got this amazing eagle's nest there that's made out of old pieces of iron from you'd find in horseshoes and things like that, which is just absolutely beautiful. So they're the things that I like to see in gardens, people being a little bit creative. So my husband actually took some of the rings that we had a wooden barrel, and eventually the wood rotted away, and he took the rings and sort of put them, crossed them over each other, so they made like a ball of rings out of the four pieces.
0: Very nice.
4: And then I stuffed that with some sphagnum moss inside, and now I've got things growing on that, and I think he was a very clever boy to do that.
0: Absolutely. Yeah. What a great idea. 1-300-800-222 or 0437-774-774 with your gardening questions and your garden ornaments. Judy Horton, our horticulturalist, is with us here. We're talking autumn plants or autumnal plants.
4: Well, autumn colour. And that's what I was hoping, because when I did the show in ABC statewide the other day with Chris Bath, and we were talking about autumn colour, and people were ringing in from all over the place talking about the autumn trees that are looking great in their areas. So I thought, today I've got the whole of Australia, so what's looking good? And actually I thought about it too when in your last hour, when you were doing the quiz, you had somebody who rang from Falconbridge.
0: Yes.
4: And Falconbridge has this famous avenue of oaks. That, and I think they've planted one for each prime minister or each prime minister's planted one for years and years and years. So they've got, so I'm just wondering what the avenue of oaks looks like in autumn, or whether it's finished, or we've had a bit of rain in the last couple of weeks, so whether everything's gone soggy. So if there's anyone from the Blue Mountains that's checked out the avenue of oaks lately, then maybe they could tell us what they're looking like too.
0: Yes, similarly in Bright in Victoria, in the foothills of the mountains there, a fabulous avenue of deciduous trees sit there from, I don't know, they're oaks or not, I can't remember, but they look beautiful at this time of the year as well. So it might be an avenue in memorial to fallen soldiers. That's off the back of my memory, but it looks spectacular. Even though they're not native, and they, you know, some people might look at them and they sort of like they don't belong in the landscape, all that sort of thing, but they do look amazing and they do change colour. And as you drive into Bright at this time of the year, it is a central feature to the experience.
4: It's so famous for that, actually, isn't it? You know, Bright, people go there. Beechworth is another one. They have wonderful colour there too. But Bright, I think, is sort of probably the best known around Australia. But, yeah, but you know, places like the Blue Mountains and Orange in New South Wales, you know, where you get those cooler night temperatures. And we had a cold snap about a month ago. You might remember when that Antarctic blast came up. And that sort of turned everything very quickly so that we got a really great show of autumn colour quite suddenly. So she's one plant that I think is a real winner for the slightly warmer areas is the crepe myrtle. Because crepe myrtles, I mean, they're the most versatile small trees. Well, in fact, you can even get them to shrub size. And they almost seem to have everything, even if, as you say, Francis, they're not native. But if you're going to have an introduced plant and you want something that's deciduous, so you get the sun through in the wintertime and you get some autumn colour, which mine are still hanging on at the moment. And then in summer, you get these amazing flowers that seem to last for week after week after week. So, and also as the plants age, the bark becomes more colourful, more artistic, more sculptured looking. So that's one of my favourite deciduous plants and trees or shrub, whatever size you're growing. And if you want autumn colour, I reckon that's a good one that will colour up in even the temperate areas.
0: Judy, is that a plant for a pot or do you need to plant that in a garden bed?
4: Well, the good thing about crepe myrtles is you can get them almost any size. So there are some that grow only to about a metre. Perfect for a pot, you know, and of course when you grow something in a pot it always tends to control the size a bit more because obviously the root system's limited, and so that makes it even smaller. So great plant for a pot, yes, except of course you've got to remember that you are going to have those few months in the winter time when you're not going to have anything much there at all. So you've always got to keep that in mind when you're thinking about feature plants that are deciduous. But I reckon, you know, for all that you get the other times of the year, it's probably worth having them anyway.
0: 1-300-800-222 or 0437-774-774 for your SMS messages. Judy Horton's with us, horticulturalist, talking autumnal colours and preparing your plants for winter. For those plants that you do have, Judy, that have got to endure the winter rather than thrive in them, what should you be doing to make sure that they survive and they sort of get to spring in decent enough condition?
4: Oh, yes. Well, of course, you know, winter starts on next Monday, I think, isn't it? Yes, next Monday is the 1st of June. So winter is coming. So you need to be looking around your garden and particularly, I think, your pot plants and seeing if there are any pot plants that are sort of a bit maybe might get affected by the cold. So think about if you need to move them, so they get a little bit more protection against a wall, or sometimes just grouping them together can make like a little household that maybe they fight at night, we don't know. But anyway, keeps them nice and warm, like those weddings you were talking about before. Look about things like that. I think it's also a good idea if you have pots that are sitting on saucers, then maybe even think about taking the saucer out or turning it upside down, because what can happen in the wintertime is that if you've got a saucer under a pot and you get rain or the water collects in there and then you've got cold, wet water that will gradually move up from down below and rot away the roots of your plants.
0: So not what you want.
4: Not what you want at all, not rotten roots. They're not a good thing. So that's another good. And, you know, obviously if you're in a frosty area, be alert for the frost warnings when they're coming. And if needs be, you know, what I like to do if I've got any vulnerable, because I get a bit of frost, you know, vulnerable plants, then what I do is I put some stakes around them so that if needs be, I know I hear that there's a weather report that says it's going to be a really cold morning the next day, then I'll go out and I'll throw a sheet over the stakes, and that'll just give it a little bit of a blanket for the night to get through, and then you can take it off the next day and have it again ready to put it up there again. So, but it's really helpful if you have the support there before the problem comes along, because then it's really quick and easy to do.
0: Steve is in Batemans Bay. He's given us a call at ABC Radio overnights on 1300 800 222, and he's to talk to you about Banksia flowers in autumn. Good morning, Steve.
5: Good morning. How are you?
0: I'm well. You've got a question for Judy.
5: Yes, I have. I'm planning on planting Banksias trees, a variety of them, and I want to find out what species of Banksia grows perhaps maybe 3 to 4 metres high. I'm sort of trying to create a park sort of theme. And what's their life? How long will they live? I want to plant trees which will live for maybe 100 years or so. Do they live for that long?
4: Well, they certainly can if they're happy, you know, and because you're in Batemans Bay, then, you know, one you might like to think about is the coast Banksia, because that's one that grows right by the sea. And I don't know how close you are to the water, but that's something that's the Banksia, it's called Banksia integrifolia. But it will grow to at least a small tree, but they're a bit slow. So, you know, that's a really good choice. One that's looking fantastic in my garden at the moment is one called Banksia collina. That's the hairpin Banksia, and that has fairly fine leaves, as opposed to the coastal one I just talked about. The coastal one has broader leaves.
5: Yes.
4: Yep. Yes. So the finer leaves too. But you're so right to be talking about them, Steve, because, you know, they are the winter glories of the Australian garden, aren't they? They are fantastic. You know, they come into bloom, and the flowers, well, the clusters of flowers, really, they last for so long. They're so fabulous for attracting birds, and even small mammals will love coming to Banksia. So a really good, quite small one is one called Banksia robur, which is kind of funny when I've been talking about avenues of oaks, etc., because robur is referring to it's like Quercus robur, which is the English oak. It's sort of a bit like that, because they have rather oaky-like leaves, and that's a very smallish one. It's really just a shrub, so maybe not for you for where you want them, but something that other people might be interested in. Because the great thing about the Banksia robur is that's its common name is the swamp Banksia, and it will grow in quite poorly drained soil. But what you need to grow them, Steve, is certainly some sun. They will grow in semi-shade, but a fair amount of sun. For most species, really good drainage, sandy soil they don't mind. And the other thing, of course, you've got to watch with Banksias is that they're in that Proteaceae family, a la Grevilleas, etc., which means that they're all pretty sensitive to phosphorus. So you need to make sure that when you're improving the soil or you're fertilising them, that you either get soil that's suitable for natives and fertiliser that say they're suitable for natives, because they'll be the ones that are low in phosphorus that won't upset your Banksias. But there's a lot of them. Get out there and have a look.
0: And what are you doing with your garden, Steve? Have you got bigger plans?
5: Oh, yes, I've been going mad over the last 12 months. I've planted a Moreton Bay fig, bottle trees, lemon myrtles. I've got lots of gum trees, and I'm actually using a lot of the bush that's already there. It's established. You just prune them and pretty them up and get rid of the break around them and mulch and trying to use what's there and making them look nice, which is, and they're established. So
4: you're borrowing the landscape, aren't you? I think that's the term that they use. Landscape, and you're melding that into your garden, which is just a fabulous thing to do. So, I love my natives too. And actually, one of the prettiest trees that I think to grow too is a macadamia. Because and then eventually you'll get the bonus of the nuts too. But when they're in flower and they have all those drooping down bunches of blooms coming down, then that's a very attractive tree that you can have in your garden. So that's another one that I would recommend. And there's just so many. Our natives are absolutely crazily beautiful, aren't they?
0: Good on you, Steve. Thanks for calling. Thanks, and happy Steve. Gardening.
5: Incidentally, I've got lots of rusty ornaments.
0: Oh, what's your favourite?
5: Oh, I've got a rather large anchor, a rusty anchor. It's not your traditional shape. It's more like one of the plough type shape ones. But it is quite large. Yeah, it's like about a metre, 1200 high with a chain, rusty, you know.
4: So that's that's very appropriate, seeing you said you were in Bateman's Bay, so you're close to the sea.
5: Right. And lobster pots, rusty things, but I think they're placed beautifully anyway.
0: Yes. Okay, look. Good on you, mate.
5: Nice talking to you. Thank you very much.
0: Thanks.
4: All right. Oh, wonderful to hear from you.

0: Steve. Sounds like your garden's terrific.
1: 1-300-800-222 is the number to call. Judy Horton, our horticulturalist, is with us. This is from Stella in Bayswater in Melbourne. I have a white rabbit, two terracotta ducks, nice one, one with a duckling, even better, a terracotta angel playing a violin, this is getting better and better, and a terracotta blues glazed tortoise. I have a crepe myrtle too. Stella, that sounds magnificent.
0: Well done, Stella. She wins on all counts. She's got great ornaments and she's got a crepe myrtle.
1: The Chelsea Garden Show could take a ticket from you.
0: Yeah, absolutely.
1: And this is from Gary, also in Melbourne, in Ivanhoe. I went to the Chelsea Flower Show in 2018. It was $200 Australian to get in, per ticket. And the cocktail bar was in full swing by 10 a.m. That's a very British thing, is to start drinking as soon as the sun comes up.
0: Oh, that's so true. I mean, when the last time I went, I know I drank a Pimm's.
1: Yes.
0: And the only reason, I mean, it's one of the things you should do there, but the main reason I chose to drink that, I didn't really feel like it, but I needed a drink. And it was the shortest queue, would you believe? So the queues are pretty intense. Yeah, you do need to get there really, really early. The first time I went there, I thought this was a wonderful tip. The driver that was taking us there, the tour guide that was taking us there on the bus, he said, he said to us the day before, actually, he said, now what I want you to do, he said, tonight is in your hotel room, you'll find that there's in the cupboard in the hotel room, there's a plastic bag hanging there. You're supposed to put your dirty washing in if you want to get laundry, etc. He said, so I want you to take that plastic bag out and put it in your backpack for tomorrow and have it with you, he said. And the great thing about that is that no matter how crowded it is and no matter how every seat is taken, you'll always have your little bit of plastic you can put down even on wet grass and you've got a seat. And I thought, wow, now that is a tip I want to pass on to everyone who goes to the Chelsea Flower Show.
1: Good idea. Hey, question here from James in Pakenham in Victoria. Can you ask Judy why my crepe myrtle has not been flowering, please? What can I do? So he's having some problems to get his crepe myrtle up and going.
0: Yeah, well, you know, the usual reasons that things don't flower are still growing. We don't know how old it is, so it might just be that it's still maturing. Sun could be good. Actually, interestingly, crepe myrtles flower on new growth. So if he wants to prune it back in the wintertime, if it's an established plant, then that will produce lots of new shoots. And that's why people in the earlier days used to always prune their crepe myrtles, because they would produce lots of new shoots and they were the ones that had the flowers then. That fashion's gone out a bit, and we now like to preserve the tree shape and maybe have a little bit less flower. The other thing too that you could do, Frank, is to start when we get to the end of winter and it's your crepe myrtle starting to come back into leaf, feed it every 3 weeks or so with some rose food, because rose food is formulated to promote flowers. So it's going to promote flowers on your crepe myrtle in exactly the same way it does with the roses. So there's some of the things that you can do to help your crepe myrtle. But if it's in too much shade, then short of moving it, there's probably not much you can do.
1: And David in Toowoomba wants to know how he can create a bit of optimism in his garden with bright yellow marigolds. What's the best time to plant their seeds?
0: Oh, yes, you probably weren't Toowoomba, you know, look, it's a bit cool there in the winter, David, so I think it's probably better to wait until you're coming into spring to sow your marigold seeds. You could start them, you know, undercover or indoors or something in, say, August, and then they'll be ready to plant out towards the end of September, so they'll be big enough to go out, and that would be a good idea. So, yes, but start them indoors and then move them out gradually into a little bit more sun and then put them out, say, the end of September. They should be just about right, and they'll flower right through summer for you.
1: Thanks, Judy. Always great to talk.
0: Lovely. Thanks. Been wonderful with you, Francis, and thanks. You've done a great job.
1: Thank you. Judy Horton, horticulturalist, with us here on ABC Radio Overnights, and she'll be back with Trevor next week. News coming up soon. First, this is Lulu. ABC Radio Overnights, Francis in for Trev.

0: When our leaders speak...
1: If you commit to this country, we'll commit to you.
0: When you need to know...
2: Their governments are playing a really, really big role in providing housing. 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

0: ABC News with David Rollins. US President Donald Trump has called on Arab and Islamic countries to sign up to the Abraham Accords, which would require them to establish diplomatic ties with Israel. The BBC's Lucy Williamson has this report.
1: Some of the countries Mr. Trump is demanding make peace with Israel have no diplomatic relations with the Jewish state. He said Saudi Arabia and Qatar should begin the process once a ceasefire deal with Iran was finalised, and that refusal would be read as bad intentions. His sudden focus on expanding regional peace accords may be an attempt to bolster the perceived benefits of a deal with Iran. It may also be a bid to sweeten the deal for Israel's leaders, many of whom appear sharply critical of the ceasefire.
0: Mexican President Claudia Sheinbaum has confirmed that her government has agreed to allow the Iranian national soccer team to stay in Mexico during the upcoming World Cup. President Sheinbaum says the United States did not want to host the team. The head of Iran's soccer federation said at the weekend that the team's base will be in the Mexican border city of Tijuana during the tournament. They are scheduled to play two games in Los Angeles and one in Seattle. Independent MP Kate Chaney says she won't rule out joining a new political party in the future, but the time isn't right at the moment. Independent Zali Stegall, Allegra Spender and Senator David Pocock say they've been discussing the prospect of forming a new progressive party to help counter the rise of One Nation. However, Ms. Chaney, who represents the seat of Curtin in Western Australia, says that at the moment she can deliver for her community as an independent.
2: We've seen that politicians should be very, very careful about ruling things out forever. So I won't say not ever, but I'm really focused on delivering for my community, and I think I can do that through making the laws better, through driving the national agenda.
0: Public policy and law experts say the National Anti-Corruption Commission's next head must be able to rebuild public trust, which was lost during the outgoing commissioner's term. Amid pressure over his ongoing defence connections while serving as the inaugural commissioner, Paul Brereton will stand down in July, 3 years into his five-year term. Attorney General Michelle Rowland says a merit-based process will commence to appoint a new commissioner. Chair of Transparency International Australia, AJ Brown, says it will take a lot of effort to rebuild public trust.
3: Perhaps just as importantly, they need to be supported by

0: not just a good management structure involving deputy commissioners and others, but a structure for the commission that interacts better with the community, that has more civil society involvement.
1: The former chief executive of the Scottish National Party has pleaded guilty to embezzling more than $750,000, admitting he diverted funds from the party to buy cars, a motorhome and luxury goods. Peter Murrell is the estranged former husband of former SNP leader Nicola Sturgeon, who resigned in 2023 shortly before she was arrested as part of the probe into the party's finances. She was cleared of wrongdoing in March last year. The Western Australian Government has announced 59 more short-term beds for elderly hospital patients who can't be discharged without a guarantee of care outside hospital. There are currently hundreds of elderly patients in hospitals

0: difference.
1: Time to Think beds provide an opportunity for those older patients who are in hospital to be able to be discharged to a more appropriate, a more dignified setting while they make choices about what comes next.
0: Women's health practitioners say training more GPs in perimenopause and menopause recognition and management is essential to clinical care. The federal government has launched a campaign aiming to help women navigate symptoms and avoid misinformation, and has developed a website with trusted information and practical resources. Monash University Professor Susan Davis says the site only addresses one aspect of the issue, saying the government must also address the severe lack of GP training.
2: There are multiple organisations working really hard to upskill GPs. The new Bayside GP Specialist Clinic for Menopause, which will be free for women, it's government funded, is going to be really important to sort of set and train a process.
0: ABC News.
3: The forecast for Tasmania for Tuesday, areas of rain about the east and southeast, increasing about the northeast late. There'll be showers elsewhere, but less likely about the east, with east to southeasterly winds. In Hobart, a cloudy day with a very high chance of rain, a top of 14 degrees and a low of 10 degrees overnight.
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9: That's right, time for our open line, your chance to have a chat, 1300 800 222 or 0437 774 774. Anything that's on your mind that you've been thinking about today and you want to have a conversation about, get on the phone or hit me up with an SMS, 0437 774 774 for your text messages. Francis here for Trevor. One thing I want to talk to you about is dealing with being in a hurry. How do you deal with it? So I'm driving this evening, just trying to get my beautiful Labrador dog to the park. And I'm sure this has happened to all of us. Person drives up left lane, pulls up at the lights right alongside me, think this person's in a hurry. This person's in a real hurry. And they take off as the light turns green, narrowly avoiding the parked car on the other side of the intersection as they pull in front of me in a fashion that looked like they're in a cop chase, only to get to the next set of lights to be just the one car length ahead of me, achieving absolutely nothing. Now, we've all had that experience where we're in a rush. We feel like we need to be the most important person in whatever circumstance we find ourselves in. How do you manage? Are you one of those people that gets antsy and tries to elbow your way through? Or have you learned to sort of cope and be a bit more zen and just take your time? What are your coping mechanisms for being late and feeling like you're in a rush or you're in a hurry? Because the person that was driving that car in front of me this morning or this evening narrowly missed being in an accident that would have been very messy, just to pull out in front of me and be at the next set of lights where they had to stop and wait anyway, which was mildly satisfying for me as the driver watching this, but got me thinking about how you cope with being in a hurry, being in a rush, feeling under pressure. What are your coping strategies for being under pressure, feeling like you've got to be somewhere, you've got to get it done, it's got to be done now, it's got to be done yesterday? What do you do to sort of take the pressure down? Give me a call, 1300

0: Kingston with us. Let's speak to Bill in Flemington firstly on the open line this morning. G'day, Bill. How are you?
1: G'day, Francis. I was just going to remind everyone tomorrow night they've got the Aboriginal Awards happening in Sydney. I think it's going to be on NTIV. And that's because the 27th of May, you know, that's when the referendum happened in 1967. So it's always on the 27th of May.
0: Ah, I didn't realise that. That's a good bit of info. Thank you for that. So people can see it on NTIV, is it?
1: I think so. Yeah, I think it's going to be on. Yeah, they normally have it on there anyhow. Yeah, and I just thought, I remember I met Jimmy Little many years ago, you know, when I... Actually, have you ever heard Jimmy Little's version of Randwick Bells?
0: Oh, it's beautiful. Yeah, he made a couple of lovely records before he passed away in the 90s, and he did some sort of Australian contemporary songs like The Way I Made You Feel by Ed Cooper and others. And, yeah, he did beautiful. What a voice. Yeah. What a voice. What a man. Beautiful man.
1: And I actually met him once, only for 5 minutes. But talking about rushing, when you met Jimmy Little... it's like you were the only person. It was the backstage of the concert hall and, you know, it was really busy. But for that 5 minutes, you had his whole attention, you know, the 5 minutes you talked to him.
0: Yes. Beautiful.
1: Really, yeah, it is beautiful. Yeah, it was really lovely. It was really funny, Francis, because I took my mate Stephen Pegram. Did you ever hear the Pegrams from
0: Oh, Bird? Yes, absolutely. Yeah, they're scrap metal boys from out in Broomway.
1: Yeah,
0: well, Kimberley.
1: He's playing in the Port Melbourne Crawl on the long weekend on the Sunday the 7th in Port Melbourne. You can see him. They've got a big music festival in Port Melbourne called Port Melbourne Crawl. But anyhow, what happened, I took Steve to Cox Plate and we were walking out to get the tram. We ran into Bart Cummings, so I knew Bart Cummings, and he gave us a ride to the casino. Steve couldn't believe it. Yeah, and that's the night I met Jimmy Little because Steve was playing. There was a big Indigenous concert at the concert hall.
0: Well, that is a big day out, hanging out with Jimmy Little and getting a ride with racing royalty. Good to talk to you, Bill.
1: Yep, see you, mate.
0: See you, mate. Bye. Andy's in Bateman's Bay this morning. Hi, Andy. Welcome to the Open Line. How are you?
2: Oh, good. Working my way through a lot of, just the family and people worried about what organising when they leave and forgetting about living life day to day.
0: Yeah, it can be a bit of it can mess you up if you get obsessed with meeting everyone else's expectations and deadlines, and you end up being that kid in the car that was next to me racing to the next traffic light thinking they've achieved something, but the urge to sort of do something like that comes naturally. So you've got to find a way to navigate that, don't you?
2: Yeah, and having a good night's sleep and measuring things out doing things, taking the time out. Most people that I encounter, and we have a few things here, is markets, farmers market, where there's, like Judy was saying earlier, long queues, and you know, you just go to the shortest queue. And with the repair cafe, is just amazed at how frenetic some people get and to repair something. We have a thing called a repair cafe in Maria, and it's people bring in things that nobody else will fix, and I really enjoy that.
0: Giving new life to things that can be useful and useful to people who maybe couldn't afford to buy them in the first place.
2: Yeah, and sharing knowledge is the biggest thing. And like we were working on a chainsaw the other day and the fella rips it apart and pulls the handle, and it's a real chore to put it back together. And something I did when I was a kid.
0: Nice.
2: And just taking the time and, you know, stitch in time, as they say, saves nine, and there's the hare and the tortoise.
0: Yes, these fables matter. Good on you, Andy. Thanks for your call. 1-300-800-222. A text message from Andrew. Hey, he might have been trying to overtake you because you're driving too slow or fiddling around in your car, putting your brakes on all the time. Andrew, breaking news for you, buddy. It wasn't that. I was doing just fine. This person was in a rush for reasons only known to themselves. But thank you for suggesting it might have been my fault. I appreciate it. 1-300-800-222 is the number to call on the open line if you want to do that. One of the other issues we could talk about is about the issue around rentals and rentals being forever for some people, for more and more.

0: more people owning a home is just out of reach, right? So rentals increase, rental increase to more than 30% of all households. So 30% of households are now rentals. So I want to know what your experience has been when you're renting. Is renting becoming more common for you and people you know, maybe your family members? Here's a report from ABC reporter Scott Wales, who speaks with Dorian Pongey, Associate Professor in the School of Architecture and Design and Planning for the Uni of Queensland, about how the rental market can be made more secure for everybody.
1: Australia's expensive housing market has seen rentals increase to more than 30% of all households, with renting no longer the stepping stone to home ownership it once was. So given that, how can the rental market be made more secure? And how might the renting experience in other countries help improve life for renters here in Australia? Dorina Poyani is an Associate Professor in the School of Architecture, Design and Planning at the University of Queensland. She says Australia's forever renters deserve better from our politicians and regulators.
2: Well, historically in this country, home ownership was cheap compared to other countries. So a middle-class family, initially someone on one salary and then later a two-salaried family, could easily afford a home. That's no longer the case now. I'd say 31% of the nation rents. We're no longer a country of homeowners, so we need to adjust our attitudes around renting.
3: And when you say around or just under a third of the country rents, has that been a growing trend as the cost of housing has become more expensive?
2: Of course, yes. As home ownership becomes more expensive, more people rent. And yet they continue to be stigmatized, even though it's such a large group of people now, as well as a growing political force, I should add.
3: Indeed. Why has this situation evolved in Australia? Is it about regulatory failures, or what has really brought us to this situation?
2: I think policymaking has not caught up with reality yet. We still have this image of Australia as a country of homeowners, but it's simply not there yet. So we need to design policies that respond to this new reality we're in. A lot of people rent, and a lot of those renters will never make it into the homeownership market. I mean, unless they are beneficiaries of the bank of mom and dad, or you know, something happens, they get large inheritance, and so on and so forth. But many people will just be forever renters, and we need to provide for those people as well. They're Australians with the same rights as everyone else.
3: What sort of regulations might make that situation more tenable for people? Are we talking about rent caps, more tenants' rights in terms of inspections, longer guarantees in terms of leases, that sort of thing?
2: I'm a huge supporter of rent control, and let me explain what that is. It's different to rent freeze. We heard around the previous election a lot about rent freeze, which means just freezing rents. That can only be done in shorter periods as we decide what to do, but on the longer term, we need to apply rent control, as in the rent is allowed to go up, but the allowable rent increases should be tied to the consumer price index, also known as inflation. And historically, in Australia, as in other countries, rents have gone up in line with inflation. Whereas now the market is completely out of whack, where rents are going up a lot faster than inflation. That's why regulation is needed now. It wasn't so necessary before, because the market was self-regulating in the way that free market proponents expect you to.
0: That was Associate Professor in the School of Architecture and Design and Planning at the University of Queensland, talking to Dorina Poyani, Dorina Poyani speaking with ABC Scott Wales about forever renting. 1-300-800-222 is the number to call if that's your experience or you know people that are doing that and how it makes them feel. Hello, Mitchell in Brisbane, how are you?
4: Hi, I'm good. How are you, Francis?
0: I'm well. Are you in this circumstance?
4: I am very much in this circumstance and have been for a long time.
0: So tell us what's going on for you, mate.
4: So there's lots of things I would like to do in my life, but I'm currently paying a lot of money every week just to stay in a house and have a roof over my head. And for me to progress in life.

0: I can't do like I can't literally do anything better at the moment than sorry.
1: So it's pay your rent and that's about it. It's hard to save, hey?
0: That's basically it. Is I like pay my bills and then so I'm living week to week. So I basically pay someone else's mortgage, and it's just sad.
1: Does it really get you down?
0: Oh, it really does. It's really sad because there's lots of things I'd like to do, but I can't achieve those things because I'm paying someone else's mortgage, if that makes sense.
1: No, it does. Mitchell, what do you reckon? How much of your weekly earnings goes to rent? Is it above 30%?
0: Oh, it's probably like 60 to 70%.
1: Wow.
0: Yeah, it's a lot.
1: So when you finish paying your rent, you've got a budget really tightly just to get to your next pay packet.
0: Very tightly. Like, my parents have been very helpful, and I'm so grateful for them. They've helped me out a lot. But I'm very worried because, you know, how much longer can this go on? You know, the people that grew up in Brisbane, I guess, made Brisbane what it is, and now we're all being kind of pushed out by people who want to move here from other places in Australia or overseas.
1: Is this happening with your friends as well, Mitchell? Are you sort of are your friends sort of moving out or going to different places to try to find somewhere affordable?
0: I know quite a few people that have moved to Melbourne because it's cheaper to live in Melbourne now than it is in Brisbane.
1: So what do you reckon is the best policy fix? If you were to suggest something, what do you think? Did you make? Did you get any encouragement from the government's recent approach to capital gains tax and negative gearing? Do you get any sort of ray of hope from that?
0: A little bit. I think it's a healthy start. Like, I think governments over the last probably 20 years have a lot to answer for, and it's all coming to a head right now. And I guess the millennials are now copping the brunt of it.
1: Yep.
0: And I'm not saying that, like, I guess the whole, you know, it's a whole worldwide issue currently. You know, it's very volatile right now. But I think what Anthony Albanese has done is a good start, but I think there's a lot more that could be done. And the lovely lady, I can't remember her name, from the University of Queensland just before that you were talking to. I think her, like what she was saying about rental regulation and that sort of thing is a very healthy thing to talk about because, you know, cities are very diverse and you need to have a very diverse range of people that live in the city.
1: Yeah, no, that's a really good point because this is one of those positions we get to where people, say, for instance, who provide essential services can't live in the communities that they service. So if you're working as a nurse or a paramedic or whatever, and you're supposed to be available to deal with situations in big cities, but you can't afford to live there, what do you do? You can't be expecting essential service providers to be commuting long distances before they get to work. So this is what happens when we start to price people out of the market. Mitchell, I wish you all the best, mate.
0: Oh, thank you so much for the chat. I really appreciate it, Francis.
1: No worries, mate. 1-300-800-222. If you are a forever renter or you know people that are, or maybe your kids are, and what you are trying to do to help them or how they are feeling about it too, because it must be, as we heard from Mitchell, fairly dispiriting to be in that situation for a long period of time and find that you're not really making much ground. So give us a call, 1-300-800-222 or 0437-774-774. It's our open line here on ABC Radio Overnights. Here's Machinations.

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0: And Peter's given us a call from Perth this morning on the ABC Overnight's open line. Good morning, Pete. How are you going?
2: Not too bad. Good morning to everybody out there from all over Australia.
0: Where are you calling us from? From in Perth?
2: From Perth, yeah. Somebody mentioned earlier on there the Pigrams, which come up on ABC quite often. You play their songs quite often. Very talented, naturally talented group, and a very distinctive head singer. But I was up in Broome in about 1983, long time ago, and I was working in the bank up there, and I took a phone call, and it was the road manager for the band Dr. Hook.
0: Oh, wow.
2: And what it was, they were having a concert up there, and they were looking at some people to handle the cash for them and take out their float for their sales at the gate, and a couple of people to run their merchandise store for them.
0: For Dr. Hook were playing up in the far remote parts of West Australia.
2: Yeah, unbelievable, unbelievable. And, of course, I had a few young staff members there, so I made a quick run around up there with my staff, and, yeah, no worries, we'll be in that. So we all headed out there. They had it at the racetrack in Broome, and obviously we got free entries into the concert. That was a bonus because you might be working, but you can hear the music. But the opening act was Scrap Metal.
0: Ah, wonderful!
2: And they performed really well, really well. There was certainly no letdown between Scrap Metal and Dr. Hook. But so we had a great night. What was interesting with Scrap Metal and the Pigram Brothers was quite a big family, right? And they might have been great musicians, but I tell you what, they had their own indoor cricket team.
0: There's that many of them. Excellent.
2: And they might have been good musicians, but I tell you one thing, they were deadly indoor cricketers because they're all pretty short and they had a low centre of gravity.
0: Perfect for indoor cricket.

0: centre of gravity in cricket. It is a big advantage. And we had our own cricket team with the Banks. The two Banks up there joined together. We used to call ourselves the Whackers, but there's no way in the world we'd ever come close to the Pilgrims. They were just way too good.
1: Good on you, Pete. Great story. Thank you for sharing. 1-300-800-222 is the number to call. 1-300-800-222 on the open line here on Radio ABC Radio. Overnight's Francis in for Trev, and Ken is in Yarram. Hi, Ken. In Victoria.
2: How are you going?
1: Yeah, I'm okay. But yeah, Mitchell from Brisbane called earlier and just hearing his story about being a forever renter and the struggles that he's facing, and it's making him a bit of a disillusioned young man, which is a concern. What's your thoughts?
2: Well, you know, when you're young and you do all the right things when you leave school, and you know, you've been told that work hard and save money and stuff like that, and you'll get ahead. You know, Australia's not the country it used to be when I left school. I mean, I've been close a couple of times to, you know, buying a house, and just at that time I've lost my job, you know, and it really puts you back. What really, really angered me is going back months and months ago, they'd done a story, an interview with a Labor politician ages ago on the radio, and he was saying since he's become a politician, he now has four properties. One he lives in and three he rents out.
1: It's a very common story for a lot of people in Australia who've taken advantage of the negative gearing capacity to sort of take on some debt and get a tax bonus for doing so. And that's something that's obviously been dealt with in the recent budget and probably needs to be looked at again, because as you heard from young Mitchell before, it's really heartbreaking to hear people like yourself, Ken, and him as well, still finding that home ownership is out of reach. Mate, look, I wish you all the best. We're going to speak to Sam in Thomastown this morning as well. Good morning, Sam. Welcome to the open line.
3: Yeah, good morning, Francis. I've got a tribute poem for Neil Danaher, who passed away yesterday.
1: Oh, please, that'd be nice.
3: Neil Danaher, you fought hard and long against this monster affliction and still remain strong. You put your health in peril to continue with your plight to raise money for MND research and continue with the fight. Your toughness and tenacity were legendary. You were loved by one and all, and every honoured slider who took that icy fall. All the awards and merits that you had to your name, your early footy career curtailed and still to reign. Over our imagination of your will to win, our prayers for you, Neil, are just starting to begin. Vale, Neil Danaher, legend of the game.
1: Thank you, Sam. That's beautiful, because we're going to be talking about Neil right now and his passing yesterday. It's a very big day for people who love Australian football, but also for people who understood Neil's fight to deal with the issue of MMD and the work that he did to combat the disease and to raise money and awareness to deal with motor neuron disease. Beck Danaher spoke to Hamish McDonald on 702 ABC Sydney Mornings on the morning after Neil, who was awarded Australian of the Year in 2025, the morning after he died. In this scrap, she talks about how Neil told her that she had been diagnosed with MND and why he made the fight public.
4: I'll never forget Dad sitting me down. He was living in WA at the time. I was in Victoria. He took me out for coffee, and it's not often that I get that opportunity of one-on-one time, so I thought it was pretty special. but he sat me down and he said the core purpose for him being over here was to get a second opinion. He's been diagnosed with MND, but he did it in such a cavalier way. He's such a protective dad. It didn't seem like too big a deal. And I think everyone's automatic question is, okay, no worries. So what are we going to do? So it was a real shock to hear that there was no effective treatments, that there was no cure. 27 months is the average lifespan. I was looking at Dad. He was a fit, active man, my idol, and he was telling me that he probably wouldn't be with me in 2 years' time. So it rocked the family, though it didn't happen overnight, Dad made the decision to bring this fight out to the public. It is a challenging journey. MND just takes and takes, and it does, you know, take away your independence.

0: attendance does at times make it challenging. Dignity is a challenging one. We knew that Dad would not be able to do so many things. So for him to take this fight out into the public was a tough decision to make. But when the doctors said, listen, there's nothing you can do, just go away, tick off the bucket list, enjoy your time, however short it might be, he said to us, that just fills him with no sense of purpose. That's not going to make him want to bounce out of bed each and every day. He wanted to find a way to fight back, to find the positive. No matter the situation, there is always an opportunity. You just have to find it. And from that day, I'm just so grateful that that was his mindset, because as a family, we've been able to rally behind him to find a way to feel like we were able to help him and help those out there. And someone had to make that stand, and Neil, as well as the two other founders in the late Dr. Ian Davis and Pat Cunningham, they decided that if there wasn't someone out there doing it, they're going to do it themselves. And they're really creating an incredible legacy that will change the lives of people in the future.
1: Beck Danaher, daughter of the late Neil Danaher, who died yesterday after a decade-long fight against motor neuron disease, but also a campaign that he ran with incredible tenacity and dynamism to raise money and awareness to try to deal with the disease, to eradicate it. Besides that, he was also a great footballer. For those who got to see Neil play in his playing career at the Essendon Football Club, I think he started at South Melbourne before he was traded to Essendon with his brothers, the famous Danaher brothers, curtailed very early on after less than 150-odd games with a knee injury. He was brilliant. He was the best of the Danahers in terms of talent, but the knee injury crueled his career. But it didn't stop him being involved in football. He went on to be a successful AFL coach with the Fremantle Dockers, and then as an assistant there, then with the Melbourne Football Club as well, when Neil took the D's to a grand final in 2000, falling short against the Bombers in that one. But much loved in the red and the blue. And Russell Robertson, who's a bit of a Melbourne Demons legend in the AFL, spoke today or yesterday morning with Ali Moore on ABC Melbourne Drive about Neil and his impact as a coach and a mentor.
2: There was a lot of yelling at me.
3: What did he say? Like, how did he do it in a way that inspired you and didn't put you off?
2: It may come as a bit of a shock, but, you know, to hear that a guy like him is screaming at you and you sort of sit there and take it. And I don't know, boys are a little bit different. And also the time was a little bit different. We needed a straightening up from time to time. I certainly need a lot of straightening up. But you always felt like, and I guess the thing that sort of kept you going and not getting angry about it was you felt like he had everything under control. Such an intelligent man, had it all worked out. He talked about in his book, and if you've read it, you know, test everything, put the Bunsen burner like in science class to every single thing that you can and see what the reaction is and learn from it. That was his motto in life. And for us, he was always pushing us and trying, and it was for a good reason, to get the best out of us. And you knew that. And I don't know, he just had that special thing. But he was, so there was many a times where I would curse his name and go home with my tail between my legs, nearly crying at the baking that I just got that I deserved wholeheartedly.
1: Russell Robertson, former Melbourne Demons champ, talking about being coached and mentored by Neil Danaher. Lots of his former players have been talking over the last 24 hours about Neil as a coach and a mentor. Some of the stories are quite heartfelt and some of them are quite funny as well. Former D's ruckman Jeff White has this memory.
4: I remember one year we were playing the Cats down at Cadinia Park, and the Wiz, Jeff Farmer, hadn't had a touch to half time. Neil came in, slammed his hand against the whiteboard and said, "Get that effing those boots off your feet right now and go into black boots." I think he had these really flashy boots. So yeah, he had that side of him that, and I think as us past players really really are in awe of, I guess, the way the public's reacted to him, is that that's what we saw as a coach. We saw it in the four walls. We saw what the banner he had. The time we could switch on, the time we could have a banner. But since doing the charity stuff for MND, everyone's then now seen Neil of who he is.

0: And I think that's been an amazing thing that, you know, been able to, you know, really capture what he was. And, you know, even, like, he came up, he always come to the Gold Coast, always give me a call. And this is a time when he was, he could sort of talk, but his best translator was his wife, Jan, who is such a wonderful human being. And I send my love to Jan and Loz and Beck and Luke and Ben, you know, his immediate family. And and so I sat down, and Neil's right there. We're in a hotel in Gold Coast, and he said something, and I said to Jan, "What was that? What did he say?" And she said, "Do you really want to know?" And I said, "Yeah." And she basically said, in Neil's words, "Geez, you put on a lot of weight now, Whitey." And so, you know, that was Neil. You know, even when he was, you know, he was. His mind was still ticking, but he just couldn't get the actions out. And, you know, he was just a wonderful, wonderful person.
1: Demons former ruckman Jeff White there on AFL Monday with Corbin Middlemas and Ben as well, talking about his former coach and mentor, Neil Danaher. Bill's in Wodonga. He's got some memories of Neil as well here on ABC Radio Overnights. G'day, Bill.
2: Yeah, g'day. I was actually watching a little documentary video on Neil last night after I heard about passing, and he was talking to, I think it was the Essendon players in their change rooms one time before a game or something. And, like, it just brought you to tears just listening to him when he first ever got it. And he took up a fight, and I actually put it on Facebook, and I actually put, you've taken the fight for MND. Now let those who are left continue your legacy. Go join your fellow football players, trainers and support staff in this field in the sky. Condolences to his family and to the footy world, AFL and VFL, because my old man used to work at Fitzroy Brisbane, and he had the Danahers during the State of Origin games in the days in the 80s. So it was a legacy he done, and hopefully it's going to just continue and get bigger and bigger now.
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1: Well, Neil Danaher's impact isn't just about football, and it isn't just here in Australia. His work to raise awareness and to push towards a successful conclusion in the battle against motor neuron disease is internationally renowned. Cathy Cummings is CEO of the International Alliance of ALS MMD Associations, and she joins us here on ABC Radio Overnights to talk about Neil's impact. Cathy, welcome.
4: Thank you.
1: Very sad day for all of us here in Australia who've watched Neil's campaign to raise money and awareness about motor neuron disease and how he took it on with a gusto that was astounding given his conditions. But what has been his impact globally?
4: Well, it's not just a sad day in Australia. It's a sad day globally because Neil Danaher's impact has been global. And as you put so nicely in your introduction, he raised awareness all around the world. And the difficult thing from the time of diagnosis with MND is that it changes the trajectory of someone's life. And Neil chose to take on research and advocacy and awareness. And, you know, anyone who is diagnosed with MND could turn inward, but he chose not to. He chose to try and as they phrase it at Fight MND, to take on the beast. And it's so amazing what he's been able to do globally.
1: How did you first become aware of him? You know, we're a long way away from anywhere down here in Australia. So how did you first become aware of Neil, his campaign, and his drive to make a difference?
4: So our organization is an organization of organizations around the world that deal with ALS and MND. And we have an international conference each year in December. And there are three components to the conference. There are our member organizations, there's the allied health professionals, and there's research. And in 2019, all three of those conferences were in Perth, Australia. And I first became aware of Fight MND when I was in Perth in 2019. Because you could feel the influence of Fight MND as soon as you landed in Australia. You knew there was a moving force that was getting behind research.
1: And you met Neil. What were your impressions?
4: Wow. I met Neil last September, and I only met him for about 5 minutes. But

0: You know, as I said, I had already been strongly influenced by him. So I got a chance to express in person my gratitude for everything that he's done for the MND community. It's just phenomenal what he and Fight MND have done.
1: What sort of impact have they had? I mean, where is the fight at the moment to deal with this disease?
0: Well, I think the most important thing that Fight MND has done is, put money behind research and promising research. And the thing about research in the motor neuron disease field is that that's really what provides people living with the disease right now hope for the future. There has been some promising breakthroughs in the last couple of years around a treatment that works for a small percentage of the population. It's a genetic treatment. And, you know, a lot of people in the field feel like that's the thin edge of the wedge and that, you know, hopefully in the next, you know, decade or a couple of decades, we can turn motor neuron disease into a treatable disease or a livable disease. And, that's the vision of the Alliance, is a world free of ALS-MND. It's the vision of Fight MND. And, to coin the phrase that they use there, you know, to say play on and keep investing in research, and we will find the treatment that makes this a livable disease.
1: Has Neil Danaher become, you know, the light on the hill for people all over the world who are living with the disease?
0: Absolutely. Yeah. Sorry, I didn't mean to interrupt you, but absolutely. There's been a couple of key sporting figures around the world, Rob Burrow in the UK and Neil Danaher in Australia and others, Dottie Weir in Scotland, who, really have done so much to raise awareness, and the awareness that they're raising isn't with the community that already knows about motor neuron disease. It's with the community that is everyday people, because they're sports heroes and sports figures, and people see their decline as they go through the journey of the disease. It becomes everybody's story and everybody's narrative, and that awareness raising is so fundamental to moving the field forward.
1: Kathy Cummings is with us, CEO at the International Alliance of ALS MND Associations, talking about the legacy of the late Neil Danaher, who passed away yesterday, and former Australian of the Year, ran a decades-long campaign for research and money into motor neuron disease, and his global impact is being acknowledged. Now, just how difficult would it have been physically for Neil Danaher and for anyone with the disease to do what he actually did, which is make himself a public figure, articulate his circumstance, advocate on their behalf, travel around and just be available all the time to talk about the disease that is crippling him? I mean, that is a lot.
0: It is a lot. And you asked, how difficult would it be? And, every person living with motor neuron disease at some stage goes through all the stages of it, although it starts differently with everybody. And it would have been very, very difficult. So, kudos to him for putting the community first and himself behind that. And as you said, traveling, going on the road, using his voice to raise awareness. And, I have immense gratitude for everything Neil Danaher has done. Sorry, I'm getting a bit emotional.
1: No, fully understand. A lot of people here in Australia are feeling exactly the way you are as well, Kathy, given Neil's contribution. And in terms of connecting people with the disease, who must feel very isolated when it happens to them and go, why me? Why is my life immediately turned upside down? And I have a dear friend of mine, my oldest friend, in fact, who lives with the disease. And, from one day living his best life to realizing that he had a condition that was going to slowly force his physical deterioration. And even though at that particular moment when you are diagnosed, you might not be showing too many symptoms, you will know that there's something going on. But it's hard to reconcile. It's hard to reconcile the idea that this condition might take your life in a very limited period of time while you're trying to just get on with daily life. And being connected to other people who are going through the same experience as what Neil has been able to do must be incredibly powerful.
0: It's so incredibly powerful because You know, for people to be able to recognize themselves and feel seen as well by having a public figure that talks about those challenges is phenomenal. I have a direct connection to the disease. My mother passed from ALS in 2005. And so every person that I see that takes on the world like Neil did, I just, as I said before, have so much gratitude for them because I know how hard it is to live with this day to day. And we have an individual that is quoted in one of the courses that we offer in education about the disease that says, you know, from the moment of diagnosis, the doctor is setting the stage literally for the rest of the person's life. And the choices that that individual makes after that diagnosis about, you know, what they're going to take on, you know, as I said before, it's immensely difficult, or you said it too. And so for someone like Neil to do all that travel and despite the challenges of motor neuron disease is just fantastic.
1: Kathy, thank you so much for giving us so much of your time this morning to talk about Neil and his legacy. And if people want to know more about the work that is being done and what has been achieved, where can they go? Is there a website or somewhere that they can dive into to get a sense of just where the state of play is with this disease and the sort of work that still needs to be done?
0: Absolutely. There, our website is super easy. It's www.als-mnd.org. And within that, there's a map that links to all our member associations around the world. And if someone wants local information, they can click on the map and get the information they need. If somebody wants global information, they can stay at our website and so on. And you can look and see what's going on around the world. Thank you so much for having me on the show today. I really appreciate it.
1: Thank you, Kathy. Really appreciate your time. Kathy Cummins here, CEO at the International Alliance of ALS and MMD Associations, talking about motor neuron disease and the late Neil Danaher's incredible, profound impact and legacy in fighting that disease.
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2: 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Bridget Archer, the Health Minister, up next.
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0: Francis here with you for another couple of days on ABC Radio Overnights. Hope you're enjoying the program. Coming up in the next hour, Kate Mead's going to join us from ABC Radio, ABC reporter, with the news of the day. She's going to take us through what stories are breaking and what will be filling your front page, and also what's going to be talked about on the radio all through the morning, as well as having a look at the enhanced games. Did you catch that? The attempt at a sporting contest where all the contestants were juiced up on performance-enhancing substances. Doesn't sound like a healthy thing to do to yourself. I know. We'll investigate what that's all about. First Powderfinger, though, before the news. Love this track.

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1: In a Tassie perspective, yeah. Every 3 years you could build a new stadium.
0: Around the nation...
2: What about relitigating the wars? 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
0: Or across the globe.
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5: Good morning, this is ABC News with David Rowlands. The World Health Organization has warned that the Ebola outbreak that started in the Democratic Republic of Congo is outpacing efforts to scale up a response. The BBC's Emery Makumino has more from Kinshasa.
6: Ebola cases are continuing to rise in eastern DR Congo, with more than 900 suspected infections as the outbreak spreads across several health zones. In Mongwalu, in Ituri province, tensions continue despite a lull today. Over the weekend, police there fired warning shots after crowds tried to reclaim victims' bodies. Safe burials are being carried out by Red Cross teams under police protection to limit transmission.
5: Spain's health ministry says a Spanish national in quarantine, who was among those evacuated from a cruise ship earlier this month, has tested positive to hantavirus. It's the second positive case among the 14 Spanish nationals who were evacuated to the island of Tenerife from the MV Hondius. The Dutch luxury liner had been carrying around 150 passengers when a cluster of severe respiratory illnesses was reported to the World Health Organization at the start of this month. Four Australians were aboard the ship. Indigenous support services are urging the Northern Territory government to be more thorough in its response to diphtheria in its local communities. The disease has been spreading through remote Indigenous communities for months, with most in the Northern Territory. In Yuendumu, community members say there are about 30 cases, but the health department has not responded to multiple requests to confirm case numbers. Social worker Lily Churchill says many infected people are having to wait up to 3 weeks for the result of a swab, leaving community members in limbo.
7: The messaging and the resources are needed here. We're hearing about diphtheria spreading to other states and cities, but there are vulnerable people here that need support. We need to know what we're dealing with.
5: Palestinian health officials say an Israeli airstrike on a tent in the southern Gaza Strip has killed at least two people, including a child. Medics say the strike on a tent encampment of displaced families in Khan Yunis in the south of the enclave killed 6-year-old Menatala Abu Libda, as well as a 31-year-old woman. The Israeli military says it had struck militants in the area but provided no further information. The European Space Agency has offered Australian astronaut Catherine Bennell-Pegg a potential place in a future mission that would take her to the International Space Station. The trip is not guaranteed and remains dependent on financial support, with crowdfunding, industry support and government all expected to play a critical role. Bennell-Pegg is Australia's first astronaut but has not yet flown in space. She's hopeful her potential participation can open up opportunities for Australia in the international space research sector.
8: Well, I hope that through representing Australia, I can unlock the opportunity for Australia to be part of human spaceflight, to be able to put payloads in space to do research up there.
5: Pope Leo has warned of the dangers of artificial intelligence and has called for an ethical code for its use in the first encyclical of his papacy.

0: document informs Roman Catholic teachings on the issue. The Pope has also apologised for the length of time it took for the Church to condemn slavery, in which it played a historical role. He was joined at the announcement by the founder of AI company Anthropic, Canadian Chris Ola, who says he strongly supports Leo's document.
1: We need more of the world, religious communities, civil society, scholars, governments, and indeed all people of goodwill, to do what His Holiness has done here, to take seriously, to look closely, and to put events in a better direction. We need informed critics.
0: Cave rescue divers who helped free a football team stuck in a Thai cave 8 years ago have arrived in Laos to try and help extract seven people trapped in a flooded cave. State media has reported that seven Laotian villagers entered the cave about 125 kilometres northeast of the capital Vientiane around 5 days ago. They were believed to be searching for gold but became trapped inside the cave after heavy rain triggered flash flooding. And Canterbury 5/8 Matt Burton has been brought into the New South Wales camp for game one of the Rugby League State of Origin series against Queensland in Sydney on Wednesday night.
2: The forecast for Tasmania for Tuesday, areas of rain about the east and southeast, increasing about the northeast late. There'll be showers elsewhere, but less likely about the east, with east to southeasterly winds. In Hobart, a cloudy day with a very high chance of rain, a top of 14 degrees and a low of 10 degrees overnight.
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6: Good morning. How are you? Filling in for Trev for a couple more days. He'll be back next Monday. It's 6 minutes past five, 24 to five in South Australia and the Northern Territory, and 6 past 3 in the West. Hope your Tuesday is shaping up well. Coming up soon, Kate Mead, ABC reporter, to talk to us about the trending stories of the day. But before that, Fiona Clark from Vantage Point Asset Management to talk to us about how the markets are looking today. Hello, Fiona. How are you?
7: Good morning, Francis. I'm really good. Yourself?
6: I'm really well. Hey, I just want to ask you something. Earlier on in the program, we were talking about, would you pay to go to someone else's wedding? We have this, there's this new trend going on in the United States where people are selling tickets to their weddings for people who might want to go along and just, you know, because they're into weddings, or they might want to meet someone at a wedding because, you know, there might be an opportunity to find a partner. Would you pay to go to someone else's wedding?
7: I absolutely would do that. I think in this day and age, spending money on a wedding when there are so many other things to spend it on is a very, very huge expense for to be married couple. You kind of already pay to go anyway when you buy a gift, so I think that that makes a lot of sense.
6: But going to a stranger's wedding, you go check it out.
7: I wouldn't do that. But you know what? I think that, I don't know if I was really into the whole, if I wanted to do some research for not mine, clearly, but someone else, like a friend's wedding, I don't know.
6: That's a good way to look at it.
7: I guess it helps them finance the nuptials and makes it a much more, and also puts bums on seats and all the rest of it. So
6: go to notaweddingcrasher.com and say Jeff and Karen Besson in San Diego, the couple who started this, you can go along. It might be because, you might think that a wedding's a good place to meet your next partner.
7: Yes. That's right. And I guess it's like a bit of a funny twist on the rent-a-crowd thing, isn't it? Because it's like not rent-a-crowd, it's out-rent-a-crowd.
6: Outsourcing the crowd.
7: Leverage interesting way of making money.
6: There you go. Well, there you go. Put that on the open market, see if it sells a few shares. What's happening in the markets today, Fiona?
7: Well, we do have some action, but it's worth noting it's been a holiday in the UK and the US overnight. So trading volumes are thin, but optimism is high. So yesterday in Asian trading markets, the Japanese Nikkei 225 breached $65,000 for the first time. So a bit of optimism there. We've also got much more positive sort of tone in terms of potentially the negotiations with Iran and the US proceeding on an orderly and constructive manner, I think is the quote from Trump. And so what was open in Europe did quite well and impact European markets generally the highest since early March. So we've got the stock 600 closed up 1.8%. Optimism there. We've also got much more positive sort of tone in terms of potentially the negotiations with Iran and the US proceeding on an orderly and constructive manner, I think is the quote from Trump. And so what was open in Europe did quite well and impact European markets generally the highest since early March.

0: sort of positive tone in the communications about the Iran war that the oil price has come off quite a bit. So the moment it's down 6.5% or $6.30 to $90.30. That's the front month crude contract in the WTI. So generally positive in terms of the oil price move in going down is positive in this sense. Spot gold up 1.2% or $54.41 to $4,571.16 an ounce. And the iron ore price is a little bit higher, 0.5% up to $106.75 a tonne. Now, in terms of what it means for us, at the moment, the market, the SPY futures are up 20 points. So this does suggest a bit of a slightly higher start to the market, but there's not really much to drive our markets today either. So no news or local market activity of huge expected. And then ahead tonight in the US, we've got house prices and consumer confidence, but not a lot to go on today. That's in stark contrast to tomorrow where we've got the CPI number. But for today, it looks quiet. And then following up with the currencies, the Aussie dollar is a touch higher this morning, up about 0.25%, 71.75 US cents, 53.12 pence, 61.63 US cents, and 114 Japanese yen. So a positive night, but pretty quiet with the holiday.
1: Thanks, Fiona. Talk to you soon.
0: Pleasure.
1: Fiona Clark, the Vantage Point Asset Management, talking to us about the shape of the markets on this Tuesday morning.
2: This is Overnights with Francis Leach.
1: And it's a very good morning to Kate Mead, ABC reporter, here to give us a look at what stories are making the headlines on this Tuesday. How are you, Kate?
3: Good, thank you. I feel like I'm bringing you in a lolly bag of news today. Like, you never know what you're going to get inside this. It's a little bit of this and a little bit of that.
1: What was your favourite childhood lolly?
3: Oh, a sherbet. You know, you had to worry that you weren't going to lose your teeth. You know, they were pink and hard.
1: Yes.
3: And or sometimes they were soft but full of the sherbet and your teeth would get sucked together.
1: And it would get on your clothes too, the sherbet.
3: Well, depends. If you got it all in quick, you were right.
1: Fair enough. Well, put one of those in my lolly bag. What else have you got for me?
3: Well, the power. Normally I'm talking to you about power bill. Oh, my gosh, it's another cost of living thing. It's something to keep an eye on your costs, things like that. But I'm coming to you this morning saying that prices have been coming down, and this is despite the war that's happening. They've been talking about the Australian Energy Regulator have been talking that it's coming down to a lot of things. It's coming down to batteries. It's coming down to the variation in prices between day and nighttime. And I used to always be one of those people that would not really care about those things, but I've definitely turned into that mum that's like, have we switched all the power boards? Are we all off? But I come with good news today. It's coming down, and it is one of those times again, not just because they're going up, but it's one of those times we open back up our bills and we go, okay, is that the best price we can get right now?
1: It's hard. Is it such a hard market for average people to navigate, to work out, you know, because it's a variable market and power prices can surge and change depending on what the demand is. It's very difficult to know when power is best used. You know, obviously peak hours are the times you want to not, because that's when the prices are most expensive, but also which retailer is going to give you the very best option. It's not like you can just go to an online portal that just has a marketplace where you go, okay, that's obviously the best price. It's a really difficult
3: space.
1: Are
3: you onto something now? Are you saying that there should be a broker for you that is actually a website that lists them all from 7 o'clock? It's going to go up.
1: Would that be too much?
3: I mean, if you've got some spare time, what are you up to? That sounds like very helpful to me.
1: I've done what a lot of Australians have done, which is I've got myself a battery for my house.
3: Yeah, okay.
1: At vast expense. But I figured it was just a better way to deal with the future of power provision in this country is going to be trending upwards. I know we're trending downwards now, but there will be challenges ahead.
3: Oh.
1: So I got a battery. I took advantage of the available subsidies that were there. And, it's now... Now that the sun's not out, not much great ride right now, but yeah, I feel like it was the right thing to do.
3: Yeah, and you're not alone. You're not alone in that.
1: So it's been a huge take up on that.
3: Yeah, yeah, definitely. And maybe that's part of what we're seeing in this reporting too. And they have listed that batteries are playing a factor in that.
1: Yeah, so fascinating. And if anyone knows how to best navigate, how to work out which power price is best for you, let me know, because I got no idea.
3: Oh, no, I mean, we're all out of my realm of comfortability when we head into this area. It's something that would be nice, but maybe later, but I don't really have the time to dig through it, you know, all of the things. Just build me the website, will you, Francis?
1: Okay.
3: Hey, today is National Sorry Day, and it is the beginning of National Reconciliation Week. The first one was held in 2000.

0: Sorry, 1998, May 26, and it was 1 year after the landmark Bringing Them Home report was tabled. Then we fast forward to 2008, and this is when Kevin Rudd said this.
1: We apologise for the laws and policies of successive parliaments and governments that have inflicted profound grief, suffering and loss on these our fellow Australians.
0: And that was really then the movement, the official movement, that we have the recommendations in place. There were 83 of those. We look today and we find out that 5 of them have been implemented since that time. And so today in your news and on your TV and on your radios, there will be stories about the solid generation and the impact that it is still having. And about those recommendations and the Healing Foundation and how they've created a pathway forward in ways in which that these recommendations could start to be implemented around Australia. So this will be in your news today. It will be in for the rest of the week. And it is a time to just pause for a second and listen and read and listen and ask questions where appropriate.
2: It's a long journey and it's ongoing. There's no doubt about that. Kat Mead is with us here, ABC reporter, looking at the news of the day. Is it graduation time for some people?
0: Did I tell you about this? Is a bit of a lolly bag of news this morning, you know, a bit of power, a bit of power prices, a little bit of, you know, what's happening in Australia. And then just something that's happening over America that just makes me wonder, when should you have cancelled an event? Now, I know that events are big. And, you know, you put a lot of money and lot of time.
2: I can tell you, I had to cancel. No, you tell me. I was running a campaign in a previous life, a political campaign it was, a launch event that was outdoors.
0: Yeah.
2: And we had a major conversation ahead of the event and said, the launch is going to happen in March in Melbourne. We did the numbers on it. The chances of there being a severe weather event in March in Melbourne is pretty insignificant. So if we have this event in March on a Sunday morning, it should be brilliant. It was brilliant last time. We'll do it again. Murphy's Law, $50,000 later, cancelled event.
0: This is the thing.
2: And I had to make that decision. Oh. I had to be the one that said, you know what? We can't do this today.
0: Yeah.
2: And that was a... That was an interesting day, Kate, can I say?
0: I bet it was.
2: $50,000
0: Because someone has to be the one that says it's over.
2: Oh, my God. Oh.
0: Was there any forecast for the rain in the week lead up, or did you cancel it at the 11th hour?
2: We cancelled it on the morning because there was some... There was some rain coming, but we thought it wasn't going to be enough to cancel. It was that sort of like, you know, do we or don't we? But then it really, you know, because weather's so volatile, it just really packed it on. And there was no way this event was going ahead. And I had to be the one that just pulled the chain and flushed 50K down the toilet. Not getting that money back. That's gone.
0: Yeah, sometimes you just, yeah. Well,
2: so, yeah, I feel you.
0: Well, I'm telling you that there's some high schools over in America that needed you, someone to come in and say, I'm sorry, we just cannot make this go ahead. This is going viral, so you might see this on your social media at the moment. It's from the Williamson County Schools. There were about 3 schools involved, and it's graduation day. And all the kids are sitting out in the field on their chairs. And
2: they've
0: got
2: their
0: capes on, and they've got their caps on. And they're waiting for their name to be read out, and it rains. It not just rains. It rains like that good, hard, sideway rain, and they are sitting there in the rain. They get up off their seat when their name's called.
2: This is exactly what I had to stop from happening.
0: Get up onto the stage. Then we go to the, you know, the people presenting their graduation certificates, and they're handing them over. They've got ponchos on, and it's just sparked this online social media moment at the moment, where it's kind of like, at what point do you just, like, is there not a gym around that we could do this? Could we spread it over? I could think of 1,000 other options.
2: You're triggering me, because we had the debate about, look, there's a perfectly big town hall which we've used previously for events, but we want to do it outside. And it would have been cheaper to be inside.
0: Are you joking?
2: No,
0: are you joking?
2: No,
0: that you didn't just put it inside the town hall?
2: We could have. But the candidate wanted an outdoor event.
0: Look, I don't know who the candidate is, but isn't your job to talk them into, like, sense?
2: Yes, all these conversations are real. We'd love to hear from you, 1-300-800-222. If you've been in that situation where a really important event that you're at was suddenly weather-challenged, and did you push on bravely into the storm?
0: This story coming out of America with these high school students, they were getting the warnings. Like, someone was saying to them, it's going to be bad on the weekend, like really rough weather. So they, I think, had at least a couple of days to go, guys, we're going to have to put this in the gym. You know, I know it's not pretty or anything.
2: Was there rain on your wedding day, Alanis Morissette style?
0: Oh.
2: Let us know. 1-300.
0: You can't cancel the wedding. You've got to tough it
2: can't,
0: up.
2: Can't you? Can you move it indoors?
0: Yeah, of course you can. Or I actually saw, again, on social media, the rain was coming in and the bride and groom leant into it. They put on gumboots. They danced outside. They were like, it's raining. It's our day. We're not going to stop this joy. And they plowed through. These kids, though, they didn't look like it was the happiest day of their life. And they should have looked like that for graduating.
2: How many of them got pneumonia on their graduation day?
0: Thank you very much for giving my certificate. Go sit down again.
2: Oh, dear. I'm going to crawl and hide under the table after this conversation. You brought it all back. It was a year ago. It was just like, oh, anyway. It's not about me. Though I am a broadcaster, we tend to make it about ourselves, don't we?
0: It's not about me, but it's about me.
2: Good on you, Kate.
0: Thank you. Have a good morning.
2: Kate Mead is with us. In a moment, Rosemary Murphy, ABC great Southern reporter in beautiful Albany, is going to talk to us. After Elvis Costello, watching The Detectives.

0: Elvis Costello and the Attractions watching the detectives. Thanks to Mike, who's texted through, the government has www.energymadeeasy.gov.au for energy plan comparisons based on your actual usage. Thanks, Mike. I don't have to go and build a website today.
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0: And good morning to Rosemary Murphy, ABC Great Southern Reporter based in beautiful Albany, Western Australia, to talk to us about what's happening in her part of the world. Hello, Rosemary. How are you? Up early. I really appreciate it.
2: Good morning.
0: How are things in Albany at the moment? It's cooling down for winter as it approaches, I'd imagine.
2: We've had some beautiful days, actually, but there is a big front that's expected to come through on Wednesday, so I think that's all about to change.
0: What are the big issues at play down in the southwest at the moment?
2: Well, there's a few things that have been going on. It's Albany's bicentenary this year.
0: Hey, so happy birthday!
2: Yeah, there's been a lot of events happening with that. Part of it was this pretty amazing oral history exhibition that's on at the WA State Library in Perth, and that's collecting all the oral histories from six local Indigenous elders.
0: Oh, wow, that'd be amazing.
2: Yeah, it's really to help promote, share different parts of the history that maybe haven't been showcased as much. So that's really exciting. That's just started in the last week or so, which is awesome.
0: And the other part of the history, of course, are really important parts of Australian history. For instance, that's where that incredible outlook at the top of the hill there, where you can look out into the bay there in Albany, where the first fleet actually congregated. All the ships of the first fleet, the first AAF, sailed off to Egypt before they went on to Turkey. That's a really poignant thing. Is for many of those young men, that was the last they ever saw of Australia, was the shoreline of Albany.
2: Yeah, it's pretty incredible, the Anzac Day service up on the top of the hill overlooking King George Sound, and you hear the incredible stories of just what an important part that Albany played. It has thousands of people come each year to sort of share that story.
0: And, of course, the whaling station there too, which has its own history.
2: Have you been to Albany? You seem to know Albany very well.
0: I know very well. Spent a lot of time in West Australia, so I love that part of the world.
2: Okay, yeah, brilliant.
0: And in terms of is the community really embracing it, Rosemary?
2: Yeah, we had this pretty incredible light show not that long ago, which was the world's largest art installation, which is pretty amazing. And there's just been a whole bunch of different sort of cultural events, different historical events, and it's interesting timing because it's also 50 years of the skate run. I don't know if you had a go on that one.
0: Now, tell people about that. I have, but tell people about that.
2: You have? Okay, brilliant. So the skate run is actually Australia's oldest skate park, and it was built here in Albany, which is pretty impressive because it would have been a pretty small town at the time to have that sort of big milestone.
0: And it's a bit of a legendary place, isn't it, because of its status as the first skate park in Australia?
2: Yeah, and it was all fundraised by local school kids. They did all the fundraising, all the raffling to make it happen in an old gravel pit. And it's still there, and they had an event not long ago to mark the anniversary, and it was pretty incredible because you had the original skaters who are the ones that
0: made
2: it
0: happen.
2: Oh, wow, that's
0: great.
2: but also the young, 5-6-year-olds having a go on this. It's not the most easy skate park to go on. It's pretty interesting.
0: Rosemary Murphy is with us, ABC Great Southern Reporter, based in beautiful Albany, Western Australia. Hey, Rosemary, we've been talking earlier in the program about rentals and the lack of rental properties and the challenges that some people are facing finding accommodation in their communities. What's it like in WA Southwest these days?
2: Yeah, it's. I think it's a similar story to most other places. It's a really, really tight market. I think a lot of people are getting priced out of Perth, or during COVID they found a lot of places in WA that outside of Perth, they're like, well, that's quite a nice place to live. So there are places, interestingly enough, a lot of places, there's a few places in the area which had rentals on the market for a while. They had land that wasn't being developed, and in the last couple of years it's just been snapped up. And yeah, it's pretty fast property market.
0: And hard for younger people as well growing up in the area?
2: Definitely. I mean, it's not quite, I'm sure it's not quite as bad as places like Margaret River, which, I grew up there, and a lot of people that I went to school with are priced out of the market because it's just become so popular and so expensive.
0: So they can't afford to live in their old community.
2: Yeah, exactly.
0: Yeah, that's really tough. That's what you want to avoid, isn't it? Particularly in regional communities where having young people stay and you know, work and, you know, grow their families and the like within their own communities, and not having that drain of young people from the communities is really central to a thriving community.
2: Yeah, exactly.
0: Well, Rosemary, great to talk to you. Are you rugging up in the southwest yet? Is it time for a woolly jumper down there?
2: Sadly, yes. Sadly, we've hit that point. But yeah, no, it hasn't been too bad. I think I was swimming last week, so it's only just started to change.
0: Okay. Well, look, enjoy. It is such a beautiful part of the world. I'm very, very fond of it, and I'm really glad you were able to join us this morning.
2: Oh, have a great morning.
0: Rosemary Murphy there, who is the reporter at the ABC in Albany in Western Australia, based in Albany, previously in the Pilbara, which would have been a very different climactic and geographical experience for her, but great experience working in those wonderful parts of WA. Joining us here on ABC Radio Overnights, if you're leaving us for your Capital City Breakfast program, thanks for being with us. Otherwise, we'll catch you on the other side of the ABC News.
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0: ABC News. Good morning, I'm Simon Lauder. Leaked documents from inside mining giant BHP show it has no clear path to achieve net zero emissions by 2050. Angus Grigg reports.
1: BHP says it's committed to net zero, but documents obtained exclusively by Four Corners and Guardian Australia show there are doubts internally about this goal. In one document, BHP says solutions are still being sought to achieve net zero. In another, it said the company's plans were inconsistent with pathways to net zero. These concerns were raised internally as BHP shelved billions of dollars of renewable energy projects at its WA iron ore mines, delaying the rollout of electric trucks and trains.
0: Crossbenchers and integrity experts have welcomed the resignation of the head of the National Anti-Corruption Commission. Here's political reporter Evelyn Manfield.
2: Announcing his resignation yesterday, Commissioner Paul Brereton said the focus on matters relating to him were distracting from the corruption watchdog's purpose. During his term, he was found to have not fully removed himself from a matter he had a conflict of interest in and has faced heat over his defence connections with an inquiry afoot. Centre for Public Integrity Director Geoffrey Watson says it's now a chance for the agency to rebuild.
3: The neck so far has been nothing less than a disappointment.
2: Mr Brereton has rejected any suggestion of impropriety. He's set to face a Senate Estimates inquiry today.
0: Tehran has pushed back on suggestions that a peace deal with the United States is close. Karishma Vyas reports from the Iranian capital.
4: There remain significant sticking points between Tehran and Washington, despite recent suggestions from US President Donald Trump that a deal could happen soon. Those tensions include opening up the Strait of Hormuz. In a press briefing, Foreign Ministry spokesman Ismail Baghai told the ABC that the future of the strait would be determined and managed by Iran and its neighbours.
5: Will there be tolls imposed on ships?
6: We need to pay attention to the words we use. We're not after money.
4: Officials also said the discussions about Iran's nuclear program will not form part of this phase of negotiations.
0: Another group of Australians who left a camp in Syria for the families of killed and captured Islamic State group fighters is expected to arrive home as early as this afternoon. Middle East correspondent Matthew Doran reports.
7: Details of this group's movements are being closely held, given the considerable attention others from the Al-Roj camp have received. Last week, the ABC revealed 7 women and 14 children had left the camp in northeastern Syria, the last group of Australians living there, travelling to Damascus. It's believed they flew to Doha on Monday afternoon local time to transfer to flights to Sydney and Melbourne. One woman is subject to a travel ban from the Australian government and her fate is unclear. Earlier this month, 3 women were arrested by the Australian Federal Police the moment they set foot on Australian soil after making the same journey. Matthew Doran, ABC News, Jerusalem.
0: Back home, a national advocacy group, Equality Australia, has criticised a private member's bill to amend the Sex Discrimination Act. Yesterday, Nationals MP Alison Penfold introduced the bill to the lower house, seeking to include a definition of biological sex and introducing what she says are explicit protections for services, activities and spaces exclusively for women. Ms Penfold says the current act and amendments implemented by the Gillard government in 2013 have created a conflict that allows the rights of women to be usurped. In a statement, Equality Australia says Ms Penfold's bill is legally messy, socially divisive, and risks weakening protections for all women. The thousands of children who were forcibly removed from their families, known as the Stolen Generations, are being acknowledged today as part of National Sorry Day. The Healing Foundation is an organisation working to advocate for survivors and their descendants. CEO Shannon Dodson says it's a reminder to governments about taking actions that will create change within Stolen Generations survivors' lifetimes.
8: I think it helps people to understand that, and in the words of survivors, say that this trauma is not my fault, this happened to me, and I'm trying to rebuild from that.
0: 3 Australians have won through to the second round of the French Open tennis tournament in Paris overnight. 8th seed Alex Dimonor managed a comfortable straight sets win over Britain's Toby Samuel. Tanasi Kokkinakis came from 2 sets down to 1 down to beat Terence Artman, and Daria Kasatkina is through as well.
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10: Good morning. Whoever did that rain dance, can you dial it back just a tad? Possible flooding on the East Coast. We'll get details about that not today, but it could happen over the next day or two from the Bureau this morning. But plenty of rain coming in, and I'm sure your garden tanks or landholding is soaking that up with great delight. And then how do cows feel getting rained on, just standing there in the rain, being a cow? Who knows? Who knows? I certainly don't. Coming up this morning, Hobart City Council met last night. The motion to put the rates on short stay accommodation up 4 times was defeated. What else happened at the meeting? We'll bring you those details as well. And what about this era? And I think more and more of us want to do this, where you retire, definitely, ideally as early as reasonably possible, but you keep contributing, you work a bit, 2 days a week, 3 days a week. Current settings on the pension, if that's a part of the income that you need, means that it can be really harmful. It's kind of set up bureaucratically to stop people double dipping, but it's not double dipping. So what changes could work, or how have you made that work? And we'll talk about that this morning as well, about how to retire, still work a little bit, and do the pension rules support that? Should they, shouldn't they? How should that be affected in terms of people being able to contribute for much longer and have those beautiful connections with work that are so great, so long as it's not draining the life out of you? And maybe we should have clear periods in our life where what's socially normal is to work part-time. So, I don't know, after 55, everyone should go part-time. Just have fun, chill out. If you're caring for anyone, oh yeah, they're part-time, they're caring for people. That makes normal sense. Parenting, elderly parents. And make it much easier to move in and out of part and full-time work while still doing the same job. I would love to hear your thoughts about that. 0438 922 936. Mark is thanking whoever did the rain dance yesterday, 6 mils where he is. Mother Earth will be loving it. Absolutely brilliant work on the rain dance. It's probably the maypole dudes who get up the mountain every solstice. I think it's them. But they could slow down, maybe just a bit later. A bit later in the week. We're going to celebrate the life and contribution of Neil Danaher next. He has passed away. He's died from motor neurone disease. So many people met him. He touched so many people's lives as a footballer, as a coach, and then as a campaigner. His daughter travelled by his side. I met them both when they were here in Hobart for Australian of the Year Awards, and he spoke at that function. It's unbelievable. The way he inspired so many people. So if you want to acknowledge his life, his contribution to Australia, give us a call. 1300 222 936 or SMS 0438 922 936. Top of 14 in showers.

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0: Talking Heads, Once in a Lifetime on 936 ABC Hobart 1926, celebrating the life and contribution of a great Australian, Neil Danaher, next. And talking later this morning about retirement income and how a lot of us want to kind of not fully retire. You want to sort of step back from, you know, full-time work, but still contribute part-time. How do pension rules support that? How can you organise your money so that it can work for you? We'll look at that after 7 o'clock. This text with a first name and a surname and a location says, can't beat cash work. Cha-ching, cha-ching. If I read out your name and where you live, they'll come for you. Phil, what are you thinking? But yes, again, if people are being forced into an illegal economy because the rules don't support it, something's wrong with the rules. We'll see what we can do. 0438 922 936. Do join the conversation. 1-300-222-936. And today you can play Tassie Hide and Seek. You will have to call the number to play. Texts won't count as an entry. If you can guess where Helen Shield is, we've lost her somewhere in Tasmania. She's got some clues for you this morning. And call and tell us where she is on 1-300-222-936. You'll go in the draw to get Flo into Sydney with a friend, put up and see Race Around the World finale finish in Sydney. Yeah, weather's next.
1: Leon Compton.
2: Coming up, big cuts to be made in health over the next 4 years. So what will that mean for you? Bridget Archer, the Health Minister, up next.
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0: Former Australian of the Year and motor neurone disease advocate Neil Danaher has died at the age of 65. He met so many Australians. I'm sure that you met him as well. He toured here recently, actually, as Australian of the Year. And this is a bit of what he said when he was awarded that.
4: I sit here tonight deeply honoured to accept the title of Australian of the Year 2025.

0: Recognition isn't just for me. It belongs to the entire M&D community, the families, the carers, the researchers, the volunteers, all those at the Fight M&D Foundation and M&D state associations, and the countless Australians who have joined us in this fight. It also belongs to my family, headed by my wife Jan and our children and their partners, who have been with me every step of the way on this challenging journey.
1: Neil Danaher there, and he had to speak through a computerised system which he would type on. He continued to travel around Australia and around the world. He raised over $100 million for medical research, and his daughter Beck travelled at his side, and she spoke about what it was like when he won that award to Hamish McDonald.
2: I'll never forget Dad sitting me down. He was living in WA at the time. I was in Victoria. He took me out for coffee, and it's not often that I get that opportunity of one-on-one time, so I thought it was pretty special. but he sat me down and he said the core purpose for him being over here was to get a second opinion. He's been diagnosed with M&D, but he did it in such a cavalier way. He's such a protective dad. It didn't seem like too big a deal. And I think everyone's automatic question is, okay, no worries. So what are we going to do? So it was a real shock to hear that there was no effective treatments, that there was no cure. 27 months is the average lifespan. I was looking at Dad. He was a fit, active man, my idol, and he was telling me that he probably wouldn't be with me in 2 years' time. So it rocked the family, though it didn't happen overnight, Dad made the decision to bring this fight out to the public. It is a challenging journey. M&D just takes and takes, and it does, you know, take away your independence. It does at times make it challenging. Dignity is a challenging one. We knew that Dad would not be able to do so many things. So for him to take this fight out into the public was a tough decision to make.
1: And he was partly able to make it because of the incredible support of his family and his doctors. He lived with the disease for 13 years, Neil Danaher, and the family announced on Monday that he had died after living with motor neurone disease for 13 years. Professor Dominic Rose, a neurologist at Macquarie Medical. Hi, Dominic.
3: Good morning.
1: Neil raised, over $115 million for research in the disease. What research?
3: Yeah, I think even north of that.
1: Yeah.
3: I think even, he's just amazing.
1: Did you meet him?
3: Yes, many times.
1: What were you able to tell him about, you know, this massive investment of his life and his time that not many people would make facing a disease like that, and outcomes in terms of research?
3: Well, I didn't look after Neil and met him several times over the years. He understood, so he formed Cure M&D with Ian Davis and Pat Cunningham many years ago. And basically Ian and Neil and Pat looked at the environment for motor neuron disease and rolled up their sleeves and just went to work, and amazingly galvanising the community, the research community, the medical community, to focus on this disease that, you know, really needs to be studied even more. You know, this disease kills 800 Australians a year. It's two-thirds the national road toll.
1: What's been able to be improved in that time with the research that you've been working on and others have been working on?
3: Well, there have been huge improvements in treatments and management in some genetic forms of motor neuron disease. So motor neuron disease has multiple different causes. 10% is genetic, so inherited from parent to child. And I look after 135 families with faults in their genes that cause motor neuron disease. And over the last 30 years, that's been picked apart, and we now have some therapies that dramatically change the progression of particularly a form of motor neuron disease called SOD1 motor neuron disease. So last month, the TDA approved a gene therapy for SOD1 motor neuron disease. There are more than 40 different genetic causes of motor neuron disease, and ultimately we will have gene therapies for each of those different genetic causes. In addition, we now have IVF techniques such that we can have babies born to parents who might carry a faulty gene, but the babies don't carry a faulty gene. So that, in essence, is a cure. But it has to be remembered that genetic motor neuron disease is only 10% of motor neuron disease. So 90% of motor neuron disease is sporadic. And so Niels was sporadic. And he grew up in the Riverina near Borellin. And we know that there are several different areas around Australia where motor neuron disease is more prevalent. And we think that these are big clues into what causes motor neuron disease. And, you know, we need to redouble our efforts into identifying the cause, because if we don't understand the cause, we won't understand the mechanism of how these beautiful, amazing cells, these motor neurons, get sick and die. If we don't understand the mechanism, we can't slow it and stop it. Now, Neil was on an experimental therapy for more than 10 years, an experimental therapy called Triumeq, and that was born out of Australian research that started about 10 years ago. And quite a few patients with sporadic motor neuron disease do take this medicine off-label. But it does need to be said that Triumeq is not a proven therapy in motor neuron disease as yet.
1: Professor Dominic Rowe, neurologist at Macquarie Medical, who has a number of patients with motor neuron disease and is involved in the research that was funded making these breakthroughs. You say that there's a link to that regional area. In Tassie, what are the risk factors that we think we're examining? Because it's an issue here as well, isn't it, Dominic?
3: Yes, it is. So we published 2 months ago in the Medical Journal of Australia. We did a deep dive into mortality in Australia. So motor neuron disease is a uniformly fatal disease. And when you have a disease that pretty much kills everyone that gets it, and it needs to be said, Rick, that there are people who survive many, many years with motor neuron disease for reasons that we don't yet understand. But when we look at death rates from motor neuron disease, we found in our publication that if you live in Tasmania, you are 40% more likely to die from motor neuron disease than if you live in New South Wales. But here's an even more shocking point. If you look at people who live anywhere in Australia, in rural and regional Australia, you are 40% more likely to die from motor neuron disease. And we think that's a big clue, because our suspicion is that motor neuron disease is related to the millions, billions of dollars of chemicals that we dump into our environment.
1: Dominic, that is such a big deal, isn't it? And such a big claim. We're talking about lead and petrol level claims, that this is an industrial issue. It's a workplace issue in some ways, and it's an agriculture issue. People have talked about this anecdotally for a long time. Parkinson's also in Tasmania. So you've got figures that certainly locate the areas, but no smoking gun? Or do you feel it is a smoking gun, like it's so obvious?
3: We're working on the smoking gun. And, we published, again, 10 years ago, the association between environmental lead deposition and motor neuron disease. So there are multiple different ways that we can end up damaging these special cells in the brain. But if you think about it, just think about it. If we dump chemicals into the environment, like insecticides, that are designed to kill the motor neurons of insects, it shouldn't be that surprising that maybe there's a little bit of friendly fire.
1: Dominic, what do health ministers say about this? What do manufacturers of these chemicals say about this?
3: Well, Rick, the safety data for insecticides is provided by the companies that produce them.
1: All right, that just speaks for itself.
3: It doesn't need further comment. Yeah. But then the regulation of the approval of these chemicals is by the APVMA in Armidale. So this is a regulatory body that's responsible for assessing the safety, sale and distribution of agricultural and veterinary medicines.
1: Yeah.
3: Because some of these medicines are used in both fields. So the same insecticides that are used in agriculture are used in veterinary medicine to control ticks and parasites. So, you know, we haven't got a completely filled in story.
1: Yeah.
3: But if you have a disease in New South Wales, if we just think about New South Wales, 240 people living in New South Wales will die from this disease this year. Currently, there is no state, there's no jurisdiction in Australia that identifies who has motor neurone disease, where they live, what they did for a living, and what they might have been exposed to, because the exposure could be domiciliary. It's much more likely to be occupational, but it could even be recreational. You know, I've had numerous members of one golf club here in Sydney who've seen me with their motor neurone disease.
1: I was going to say, when you say recreational, is it the football ground, it's the grass, it's high concentrations of,
3: Insecticides to control bugs that we don't want in our incredibly manicured sports fields.
1: Mm. Professor Dominic Rowe, thanks for speaking with us. And I mean, I just wonder if we'd sent Neil to give them a good bawling out like he did with his players in his younger days, that might have changed. But you must be so dedicated to achieving this change.
3: Look, Rico, it's down to data and it's down to an economic imperative. So in 2024, motor neurone disease cost of motor neurone disease to the Australian economy was over $5 billion. This is not a small disease. Often people just shrug their shoulders and say, oh, well, it's a rare disease, that's bad luck, and move on. You know, it's sort of like they blink and, okay, well, you're dead, and move on. Well, that's just not good enough. You know, my youngest patient at the moment is 19.
1: Wow.
3: So, you know, this disease, as tragic as this is, with Neil and with Jai Arrow, the rugby league player who came out a week ago with his diagnosis of motor neurone disease, I see 2 to 3 new people a week with this disease. I look after 250 people at any one time. We need to redouble our efforts to work out what causes this so we can unpick the mechanism. If we can slow motor neurone disease by 50%, we can quadruple people's survival from 2 years. So the average survival is 2 years from diagnosis to death. With some forms of motor neurone disease, it's less than 1 year from diagnosis to death. So, you know, the disaster of this disease cannot be underestimated, and we need to redouble our efforts, particularly on sporadic motor neurone disease. You know, if we could have doubled Neil's survival from 13 years to 26 years, then that would have been as good as a cure in my eyes.
1: And Professor Dominic Rowe possibly could eradicate or dramatically lower the incidence of the disease if we change what's going into the environment, which is such a...
3: Well, it could be preventable.
1: Yeah, and so shocking that it's not being looked into more deeply. But thank you for speaking with us this morning, and thank you for your work caring for so many people.
3: Pleasure.
1: Professor Dominic Rowe, neurologist at Macquarie Medical, doing some of the research and care that is funded by the work Neil Danaher did. And we're going to look into that more in Tasmania, I think. That's really important. I let that run on a little bit, but what he was saying was so powerful. Let's take a look at the weather for you now. It's 226, 10 degrees now, top of 14, showers today up to 30 mil, southerlies at 17 kilometres per hour, gusting to 26 kilometres per hour, so it's going to be cold and rainy and blowy and windy. Southeasterlies tending southerly to 25 kilometres per hour in the evening. That gives you 15 to 20 knots southeasterlies, turning southerly in the late evening on the Derwent Estuary, Timtimili Mananya. Seas 1 to 1.5 metres, 90% chance of rain. With that high-pressure system passing south of Tasmania till Thursday as a low-pressure system moves over the southeastern mainland. Together, they direct a moist easterly airstream over Tassie through the middle of the week, expected to bring widespread rain to the east and southeast, good for the catchments. A cold front will slowly approach from the west during Friday, low tide at 10:22, high tide at 5 p.m, sunrise at 7:26. 0438 922 936. And Christine's asking, do we know the actual date that Neil Danaher died? His family announced it Monday afternoon. That's all that we know about that. I guess they've released a level of detail they're comfortable with. Further to insecticides possibly.

0: possibly, actually, before 7 o'clock. We're asking, where are the mayflies? Someone who has dedicated their life to fish as a scientist, to fishing as a sport, and is wondering where all the mayflies have gone, let alone all the other bugs and beetles. It may well be connected to the story that we just heard, to be honest. I'm Rick Goddard. It's 6 o'clock. And don't forget your chance to go in the draw to win a trip to Sydney to see Race Around the World filmed if you can find where we've lost Helen's shield. In Tassie, hide and seek.
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2: So the net effect of the extra homes will put downward pressure on rents.
1: If it's relevant to you.
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0: Good morning, Meg Whitfield with ABC News. Tasmania's Auditor General has issued a scathing report into a digital transformation program undertaken by the state government. Jarno Gibson reports.
1: The Health Department launched a major upgrade of its out-of-date HR and payroll systems in 2020. A year later, the program was expanded to become a whole-of-government solution. The Auditor General says Health spent $47 million over 4 years without delivering its intended modules. The Department of Premier and Cabinet took over the program in 2024. The Auditor General says things have improved, but he's warned the program remains at risk, with total costs now expected to reach $119 million before it's completed.
0: Premier Jeremy Rockliffe says some of the Auditor General's conclusions are incomplete and potentially misleading. He says the need for system-wide reform is pressing. Tasmania's Parliament will have its first chance today to question the Liberal government over its latest budget. The 2026-27 budget includes $1.47 billion of cuts spread across all departments. It's largely unclear exactly where the cuts will come from, and that's something Parliament is likely to try and get to the bottom of in question time, ahead of Labor leader Josh Willey's budget reply. Another group of Australian women and children with links to killed and captured Islamic State group fighters are expected to land in Australia today. Here's Middle East correspondent Matthew Doran.
2: Late last week, the ABC revealed the final group of Australians left the squalid Al-Roj camp in northeastern Syria. Over the weekend, the seven women and 14 children were in a secret location in the Syrian capital, Damascus, and it's believed they flew to Doha on Monday afternoon local time to transfer to flights to Sydney and Melbourne. One of the women is subject to a travel ban on national security grounds, and her fate is unclear. The Australian government insists the women will face the full force of the law upon their return if they've broken any laws. Three women from the camp were arrested moments after setting foot on Australian soil earlier this month. Matthew Doran, ABC News, Jerusalem.
0: A growing group of mediators is crisscrossing the Middle East in an attempt to secure a deal to end the US war with Iran. Global Affairs editor Laura Tingle reports from Jerusalem.
3: First it was Pakistan, now it's Qatar's turn to try to mediate a deal between Iran and the United States as the two sides dig in on Iran's nuclear program and the unfreezing of its assets. Negotiations have been complicated by Donald Trump mandatorily requesting, as he put it, that regional leaders sign formal ties with Israel, the Abraham Accords, as part of any deal. The move seemed designed to placate Israel, lift out of negotiations. It wants Iran stripped of its nuclear program and for Lebanon to be treated as a separate issue. Reports continue that Iran will charge ships to pass the Strait of Hormuz, but that this would be an environmental levy, not a toll.
0: The Royal Commission on Anti-Semitism and Social Cohesion will examine further questions around police resourcing of Jewish events when it continues hearings today. Gavin Coote reports.
4: The second block of hearings is focusing on the circumstances surrounding the terror attack on December 14 at Bondi Beach. Today it'll hear from New South Wales Police Assistant Commissioners Peter McKenna and Scott Cook, as well as the commander of the Eastern Suburbs Police District at the time of the attack. The commission yesterday heard policing at the Bondi Hanukkah event was decided at the local level without counter-terrorism input. The inquiry is today expected to examine the structure and staffing of Operation Shelter, a task force established in late 2023 to protect the Jewish community.
0: Women's health practitioners are calling for the creation of national guidelines for doctors to follow when recognising and managing perimenopause and menopause. The federal government has launched a campaign

0: aiming to help women navigate symptoms and avoid mismanagement. Director of WellFem Telehealth Menopause Clinic, Dr. Kelly Teagle, welcomes the commitment, but says there needs to be more funding for longer, thorough doctor consultations. To Tasmania's weather now, there's a strong wind warning for Banks Strait and Franklin Sound and much of the state's remaining coastal waters. Today, areas of rain about the east and southeast, increasing about the northeast late. Showers elsewhere, likely less about the west. In Burnie and Devonport, partly cloudy and a top of 17 degrees. In Launceston, a shower or two, also reaching a top of 17. And in Hobart, a rainy day ahead with a top of 14. 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
1: Good morning. Welcome to AM. I'm Melissa Clark in Canberra, coming to you from Ngunnawal country and acknowledging other custodians. The outgoing head of the National Anti-Corruption Commission, Paul Brereton, will today face a Senate grilling after resigning from his role yesterday. Mr. Brereton's tenure has been overshadowed by a series of investigations into his own conduct. Evelyn Manfield has more from Parliament House.
2: The NAC so far has been nothing less than a disappointment.
3: A scathing assessment from one of the people who helped establish the National Anti-Corruption Commission, Geoffrey Watson. He's also a director at the Centre for Public Integrity.
2: It seems to be secretive. It seems to be inactive. It seems to be conservative. It doesn't have any of the characteristics which I would have hoped for from an organisation like an anti-corruption body, such as an aggressive, open approach to trying to expose and eliminate corruption in our public sector.
3: Mr. Watson, among those now hoping for a reset following Commissioner Paul Brereton's bombshell resignation yesterday.
2: I'm sorry to say, I think it's a positive moment because the NAC got off to a very rocky start.
3: Despite being a watchdog, there's been a close eye on the conduct of the Commission and the Commissioner himself. In 2024, it was heavily criticised for not investigating a group of people referred to it by the Royal Commission into robo-debt. The inspector overseeing the Anti-Corruption Agency later found Mr. Brereton didn't properly handle a conflict of interest because he didn't entirely remove himself from decision-making. Independent Helen Haynes was a key driver behind the NAC's creation.
4: Mr. Brereton's tenure has been overshadowed by the inspector of the NAC's findings in 2024 of officer misconduct in regard to the robo-debt inquiry, and there is a second inspector's report on foot.
3: That investigation is into Mr. Brereton's ties to defence and his involvement in defence-related referrals. Greens Senator David Shoebridge pressed the Attorney-General's Department at Senate Estimates.
5: Have you been advised as to what stage the inspector's review of the multiple investigations of Commissioner Brereton is up to?
6: The NAC has had the opportunity to review a draft report of the inspector and has provided some comments back, and the inspector is considering those comments.
3: Announcing his resignation, Mr. Brereton said the ongoing focus on him personally was taking attention away from the Commission's core purpose, but rejected any suggestion of impropriety. Defending the Commission's work, publishing seven investigations into corrupt conduct across the Commonwealth. But Helen Haynes says the public feels let down by the body and there needs to be faster responses and public hearings.
4: While I'm not advocating we have multiple popcorn moments in the National Anti-Corruption Commission, what I am advocating for is that we have a transparent, very robust process of communicating back to the public what's happening in the National Anti-Corruption Commission.
3: The government will now begin finding his replacement ahead of his departure in July.
1: Evelyn Manfield reporting there. Nearly 30 years after the federal government was handed a searing report on the impact of forced removals of First Nations children from their families, just 5% of the inquiry's recommendations have been implemented in full. Today, most survivors, known as the Stolen Generations, are aged over 50, prompting elders to ask if there'll be proper redress in their lifetimes. Survivors and their supporters are speaking out today on National Sorry Day, calling for urgent action while there's still time. Tani Jash has this story.
7: Bronwyn Smith was in grade 3 when she was called into the principal's office, surrounded by police, and told she would be sent to the local Aboriginal girls' dormitory and not allowed to go home. Now, 62 years old, Waka Waka elder Miss Smith recalls the experience at Cherbourg in southern Queensland as life-changing.
8: And I'm so broken as a result of it, in the way that I live my life, the way that I am a partner, the way I am a mother, the way I am a grandmother.
7: Southern Queensland as life-changing.
8: And I'm so broken as a result of it, in the way that I live my life, the way that I am a partner, the way I am a mother, the way I am a grandmother, the way that I am with my siblings and my nieces and nephews. All of those relationships are impacted.
7: In the 1990s,

0: First Aboriginal and Torres Strait Islander Social Justice Commissioner, he co-led the inquiry.
1: Day in, day out, we sat there as commissioners and listened to these awful, awful stories that happened to these adults now that, as children, were totally traumatised.
0: National Sorry Day marks the day 29 years ago the report and its 83 recommendations for healing and reconciliation were delivered to government.
1: Only five have been fully implemented. That's 6%. That's a woeful failure.
0: His daughter, Shannon Dodson, is the CEO of the Healing Foundation, the peak body for stolen generations. She says most survivors are aged over 50, and the Healing Foundation has released a roadmap for governments, churches, and other related institutes to implement many of the outstanding recommendations before next year's 30th anniversary.
2: I think, sadly, we as a country have not adequately addressed or, provided proper reparation for what stolen generation survivors experienced at the hands of previous Australian governments.
0: The plan calls for urgent action on redress schemes, which vary widely from state to state, and on culturally safe aged care for survivors.
1: Maybe they're just waiting for all the survivors to die out so the problem goes away, but it doesn't. Trauma of this sort is transgenerational. Sorry is hopeless without, or useless without, any action. We need action.
0: The Minister for Indigenous Australians, Senator Malindiri McCarthy, says the government recently received the Healing Foundation's action plan and will consider the report.
3: Tani Jash. Alina Fernandez is a household name in Miami, Florida, and in her home country, Cuba, because she's the exiled daughter of the late Fidel Castro. And for decades, the 70-year-old has been one of the biggest critics of the Cuban government. She believes the only way to topple what's left of her father's legacy is a US military intervention. North America correspondent Cayman Gok spoke exclusively with her in Miami.
4: Miami is home to the largest Cuban population outside the country. Many fled the island as exiles and refugees, including Fidel Castro's own daughter, Alina Fernandez.
5: I had to escape with a falsified passport. I had to become some kind of a caricature of a Spanish tourist and left the country speaking like a Spaniard. All the ingredients for an escape.
4: She arrived in 1993 and has been one of the most prominent critics of the Castro regime. The US recently indicted her uncle, former President Raul Castro. The Cuban government said the charges were a political manoeuvre to justify the folly of a military attack.
5: It's a little bit absurd to have a capture order against a 94-year-old man that lives in another country. I think it's a point of pressure, that's all. In the scheme of things, they need those type of justifications to do whatever is needed.
6: Do you want a military intervention?
5: Who wants that for his own country? Nobody. But I can tell you something. A dictatorship to get established needs help. And to fall down needs a little push too. I don't think that Cubans are going to get to freedom by banging on casseroles. They need help.
4: America's recent efforts have worsened Cuba's humanitarian and energy crisis, but it's unlikely to make the regime bend the knee, according to Sebastian Arcos, the director of the Institute for Cuban Studies.
7: My prediction is that they will not negotiate their own power with the United States. That's why I think that military action is inevitable.
4: Alina Fernandez is now 70 years old, but says if things were to change, she would return to her home country.
6: Would you want Cuba to remain independent?
5: At this point, any solution that is going to bring back a way of life for Cubans, a quality of life, is good for me.
6: Would you be supportive of Cuba becoming a United States territory?
5: You know, at this point, I don't see why not, but I'm not an annexionist for sure.
6: Why do you say that?
5: Because it needs all the help that it can, you know. It needs to be rebuilt from A to Z.
6: But there are still a lot of Cubans that would want Cuba to remain independent and don't want to see US involvement.
5: Of course. I mean, but without US involvement at this point, they are not going to go anywhere.
4: This is Cayman Gok in Miami reporting for AM.

0: And that's early AM for today. Briefly in finance, just tracking the oil price, it's lower with the global benchmark Brent crude trading at $96.14 a barrel. I'm Melissa Clark. It's a 6:15.
1: Bet you didn't know we're the world's biggest gamblers.
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1: I'm finding out why and if we really are the lucky country. 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
5: 936 ABC Hobart. Breakfast with Rick Goddard.
6: Good morning. Yeah, Palingana. Tuesday the 26th of May, your chance to go in the draw to win a trip to Sydney to see Race Around the World finale filmed live. How good. All you have to do is find where we've lost all of our presenters in their favourite places in Tasmania. It's called Hide and Seek Tassie, or Tassie Hide and Seek. And we've lost Helen Shield. Keep listening for the clues. When you hear a clue, you need to call 1300 222 936. Don't text. It won't count as an entry. And if you get it right, you'll go in the draw to win. I have to say, Helen, you know, she's a quiz mistress, so the clues are challenging, or in French, challengeant. So be excited, be ready, and be listening all morning. Hobart City Council met last night to consider bike lanes, the scourge of free trade, and we'll see what happened with that. And also they were looking at this idea Councillor Ryan Postel put forward of increasing rates on short stay accommodation 4 times. Didn't get up, but it looked fairly close. So we'll get more details about that and your chance to ask questions of the Lord Mayor of Hobart, Anna Reynolds, who'll join you this morning. Right now, though, Dave Riley is in the studio with the papers. Dave Riley, breakfast producer, journalist, former political staffer, man about town.
7: That's right. Yes.
6: TikTok and YouTube renovator.
7: Yeah, that's right.
6: And cook. Quite a good cook as well.
7: Oh, look, I don't like to brag, Rick. I've got you here to do it for me.
6: Exactly.
7: So, look, there's a fascinating sports story brewing on the front page of the Mercury today and spilling out onto page 3 by Daniel Cherney. It is, Rick, an exclusive. The Hobart Hurricanes are potentially set to be sold to an American tech billionaire. So this is thanks to our close ties to the team and, our close ties to the potential owner, this American tech billionaire, through Ricky Ponting. So, the fellow's an IT tech billionaire. His name is Sanjay Govil. He's been eyeing off the team. He owns Infinite Computer Solutions, which is a massive company. And, so who knows? It could be privatised, sold off.
6: It's a minority stake, that's to be said. He does already
7: own
6: a bunch of cricket teams, some in the US.
7: Who have a major league cricket.
6: Yeah. There's room for everything in the United States.
7: Cricket in the United States, it doesn't seem right.
6: It's excellent news, and hopefully cricket will take over and make them reasonable, patient. I mean, they're not playing test matches, let's be honest.
7: Yeah.
6: So you won't get the full cultural benefits of cricket.
7: It just doesn't seem sort of culturally. Maybe I've got America wrong here. It just doesn't seem a good cultural fit for the US.
6: The US should abandon football and baseball and just play cricket and turn into nicer people. Would it work? Is that the verdict? Would cricket make America a nicer nation? I don't know. We can be pretty arsey in Australia. We still play cricket. I'm not sure. If the Hurricanes, I mean, what are they worth? What should we get for it? Who can price a minority?
7: I would have no idea where to start.
6: In a cricket team, 0438922936. And who gets the money?
7: I think it's Cricket Australia.
6: Okay. All right. And is it an annual? Honestly, so many questions. Pulse Tasmania. This is interesting. So we heard that Rex are flying some less routes in and out of Tasmania, I think to Devonport and to the islands. I didn't know. Burnie Airport Corporation is owned by Burnie Council, and Devonport Airport is owned by Tasports. Did you know that?
7: No.
6: Yeah. So they've been reimbursed close to $120,000 for debts left unpaid by Rex Airlines, clearly struggling. And Tasports got $28,000, and Burnie City Council got $89,000 for, I guess, airport usage that they weren't. It was part of a wider $4.8 million package distributed to 34 regional and remote airports. Not looking good for Rex Airlines.
7: Mm. Another interesting piece on the front page of the Mercury.

0: By Bridget Clark. Tasmania is becoming, well, more interested in social media influencers as part of our tourism strategy. So we spent about $100,000 on tourism influencer campaigns. So these are basically people on Instagram, online platforms like YouTube. We chat to them from time to time. We chatted to an outdoor influencer recently.
1: Well, he got the law changed partly to help influencers film more easily in national parks because of the tourism value of it. I thought, David, and I think you thought the same, that didn't seem much.
0: $100,000 doesn't look, in terms of a marketing budget for an entire state, doesn't seem like a heck of a lot. It bought us partnerships with 13 creators who collectively reached 2.41 million people, it's written. But I feel like given that, I mean, these are really the new Hollywood celebrities.
1: And I think they come at a bargain because you can just be like, what do you want? Because they just reach out. They reach out to people, David, and they go, I'm coming. What can you give me? Hotel might put them up. They might get a room here. The state government might chuck them some cash. So
0: does seem like value for money.
1: Yeah, it can
0: surprised
1: be.
0: That, we're not spending more.
1: Speaking of value for money, 20 past 6, 936 ABC Hobart, today on Toast. Join the conversation, 0438 922 936. RSPCA Tasmania are trying to follow the money on greyhound deaths. So we heard the story this week that there are something like 24 greyhound deaths already this year. 18 of the dogs, they say, were under 6 years of age, because I wanted to know about these deaths and have they been rehomed and are attacking a dog and then being put back in. So Steward's decision, they say, was handed down about one trainer who had three dogs in a race with Codeine and Norcodeine. All those dogs have been disqualified from their 2025 race results. They also reveal this RTI, seven greyhounds in this trainer's care died, including two dogs from separate snake bite incidents. Unlucky. So are the dogs dying from use of illegal drugs, from dosing, from poor care? RSPCA are on the hunt.
0: The budget fight has been ramping up. Mercury's been covering it. You'll hear about it in ABC News as well. Parliament's returned this week. Josh Willey is, of course, delivering his budget reply speech today, so keep an ear across ABC News for that one. But the fight is still really around how the government is going to be finding efficiencies in the budget. Rosalie Woodruff has been calling it Jeremy Rockliffe's cruelest of cruel budgets. And the Labor Party continues to insist that there's no way that services will not be cut.
1: Within the budget are some positive announcements. Joe Palmer, Minister for Education, says that there's more money for before and after school care for families at Howrah School, Beaconsfield and Forth, with a $10 million investment. So those schools receiving new funding, outside school hours, capital upgrades under the program. So again, that's buildings, isn't it? Not people, but more care hours before and after school. So important for families to be able to work. 22 past 6.
0: East Coast's in for some wet weather, Rick. I know you've already mentioned this one, but a big high to our south is bringing easterly winds. So a bit of a nice change. The East Coast is going to get some up to 100 millimetres, they're saying, in places this week. But look out for flash flooding. The Mercury warns on page 7. A lot less rain for the west, which makes a nice change, I think, for some.
1: We'll get details from the Bureau at 6:35 on that. Dark Mofo have announced their Winter Feast stall holders, and there's a whole bunch of very, very amazing cooks that if you can't afford to go to their restaurants, you could go and snack there at Dark Mofo. Lily Trawatha, who we've had on the program, is bringing her Katsu Sando. The South Wine Bar are going to be there. Scola will be there. Luke Burgess, his first time he'll be at the feast. David Moyle at the Waterloo Inn, Mama Hobart. So some really amazing producers there. And Adam James, the rice guy, Rough Rice, he'll be there as well.
0: Tasmania's Auditor General, Rick, has just published a scathing new report. You will hear more about this in ABC News, but it's around the implementation of a new IT system for Tasmania's health system. Basically, a story of $47 million spent on delivering a comprehensive IT upgrade for health, delivering basically nothing. Money wasted, nothing delivered.
1: $47 million?
0: $47 million, or I should say very little delivered.
1: Yeah, that's 47 contemporary dance companies. Imagine the impact we could have culturally with them. Stadium works are to begin. The goods shed's being pulled down and stacked away to be rebuilt. Meanwhile, Carlo Di Falco is launched a petition to defend, he calls it, farmers' right to farm. This is driven by Lindsay White, who say farmers shouldn't be punished for undertaking farming and land management activities. This is after court action resulting in a fine of $100,000 against a family-owned farm after unauthorised land clearing. So should farmers be allowed to clear the land that they own willy-nilly? Or should there be environmental protections, I guess is the question. 25 past six, just briefly, Andrew Wilkie has asked a question of the Prime Minister about what their investments are through the National Plan to End Violence Against Women and Children. This is coming out of, I guess, a national campaign arising out of some comments he made about a Royal Commission recently.
0: We'll hear from the Lord Mayor of Hobart, Anna Reynolds, a little bit later on in breakfast. But ABC News will be reporting that a motion to double the rates, already doubled rates for short-stay accommodation properties in Hobart, has been voted down. So the rates bill won't be going up further for Airbnb owners.
1: And finally, incredibly moving tributes to Neil Danaher from the Prime Minister, from the Australian of the Year Awards. He was here in Tassie just recently. Actually, I got to spend some time with him. Earlier today, David, we spoke with one of the doctors doing the work in motor neurone disease. Tasmania is the most affected state. If you get it here, you're more likely to die, 40% more likely to die than anywhere else. And you're going to hear from him. We're going to replay that later this morning from that doctor, because what he said was so powerful. But right now, we'll take a look at the Nationals and what Australia's reading online. This is Today on Toast.
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3: 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So what will that mean for you? Bridget Archer, the Health Minister, up next.
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1: 27 past six, it's Tuesday, 26th of May, 14 and showers. Dave Riley's looking at the national papers, David.
0: Yeah, coverage, as you mentioned, right across all of the national papers, into the death of Neil Danaher, and also the massive contribution that he made to MND research. That is on the front page of every paper today. And as you mentioned, we had a really, well, I suppose, thought-provoking conversation about just why MND is so prevalent in Tasmania, 40% above the national rate with Professor Dominic Rowe. So keep an ear out across the brekkie program a bit later. But look, in some of the other news, coverage from the inquest into the death of Desi Freeman, who was the man who went on the run after he shot and killed police last year, and died in a shootout in August in Victoria. Details of that inquest that has been taking place in Melbourne in all of the national papers today. Some disturbing details.
1: In The Guardian, they're covering the enhanced games. And David, a lot of people were talking about Cam McAvoy. He had a dig. His record got broken by Christian Glockomev on drugs in an illegal suit, but by 0.7 of a second. He tweeted, "Seriously, that's all you got." Still won the guy $1 million for breaking the world record, which are some of the incentives they're putting up. And a lot of people were talking about the Australian swimmer who finished dead last everywhere, which I thought was Magnussen, themselves, Magnussen, the last out of four swimmers in two races.
0: The Star of Malaysia, Rick, reports that two massive wind farms near Bothwell in Tasmania have received funding under the federal government's capacity investment scheme. In fact, the Energy Minister, Chris Bowen, announced this over the weekend. It's one that we might follow up. Yeah. But basically, it's a revenue guarantee for 15 years for those two projects.
1: We're paying to that government?
0: Yeah.
1: Or that they're paying to us?
0: To the company. So Basically it's saying you can't lose money on this project. If you invest in it, we won't let you lose money for 15 years.
1: Some sad news out of New Zealand. For those of you who remember the Top Twins, they had a little bit of impact in Australia, but they were two sisters. They're both gay and they sang country music. They had a TV show, like a live TV show on national television for a long time. They were real campaigners for LGBTQI plus inclusion in the country. Also, she battled breast cancer two times, finally succumbed to that disease. So incredible tributes pouring out for her.
0: Look, that's pretty much it for me. That worth noting, though, that Victoria seems to be going the way of Tasmania on national gun law reform. Jacinta Allen, the Premier, has rejected one of the key planks of the form, which is the cap on the number of allowable guns.
1: Oh, that's interesting. At 6:30, finally in pedestrian TV, there's one company who are selling iced coffee sachets that are the same flavour as the brand you'll find in a fridge at every milk bar. So they're saying, don't pay for an $8 latte. These are a dollar. Instant coffee's back, kids. Instant coffee's back.
0: Never went away.
1: And it's as bad as ever. We've never left Queensland, that's for sure. Thanks very much, David Riley. Coming up after 6:30, where have the mayflies gone?
4: Good morning, Meg Whitfield with ABC News. Labor leader Josh Willey is set to give his budget reply speech today as the Tasmanian Parliament resumes. State political reporter Josh Duggan has more.
5: Treasurer Eric Abetz's budget included just under $1.5 billion in operational efficiencies to help Tasmania turn around its spiralling debt. They've since been savaged by the opposition and crossbench as cuts. Today, Labor leader Josh Willey will make his budget reply. The budget reply from a year ago was eventful, with former Labor leader Dean Winter tabling the no-confidence motion that eventually sent the state to an early election. The ABC understands there will not be a no-confidence motion in this year's speech.
4: Tasmania's peak body for general practitioners says it's devastating that the state government is ending funding to primary care programs. Morton Group Medical Services will end its GP outreach services in southern Tasmania. And the Signet Family Practice in the Huon Valley will end urgent and after-hours services after both organisations say their funding deeds weren't renewed in the latest state budget. Health Minister Bridget Archer says the state can no longer afford to fund primary care, which is a federal responsibility. Dr. Tim Jones of the Royal Australian College of General Practitioners says it will mean poorer care and more strain on hospitals.
6: This is devastating for us because, once again, it means that the people who most deserve comprehensive primary care, our most vulnerable populations, are the ones who are going to miss out.
4: Internationally now, and Benjamin Netanyahu says Israel will intensify its efforts against Iran-backed Hezbollah in Lebanon. The Israeli Prime Minister has released a video message following the killing of another IDF soldier by a fibre optic drone sent by the Lebanese militant group. Meanwhile, Lebanon's health ministry says the death toll in the latest round of fighting between Israel and Hezbollah has surpassed 3,000. Mr. Netanyahu has praised Israelis living near the Lebanese border.
7: I want to bless the residents of the North's resilience that inspires all of us. But what this requires of us now is to increase the blows, to increase the intensity. We will smite them with overwhelming force.
4: Another group of Australian women and children with links to killed and captured Islamic State group fighters are expected to land in Australia today. His Middle East correspondent, Matthew Doran.
8: Late last week, the ABC revealed the final group of Australians left the squalid Al-Roj camp in northeastern Syria. Over the weekend, the 7 women and 14 children were in a secret location in the Syrian capital, Damascus, and it's believed they flew to Doha on Monday afternoon local time to transfer to flights to Sydney and Melbourne. One of the women is subject to a travel ban on national security grounds, and her fate is unclear. The Australian government insists the women will face the full force of the law upon their return if they've broken any laws. 3 women from the camp were arrested moments after setting foot on Australian soil earlier this month. Matthew Doran, ABC News, Jerusalem.
4: Crossbenchers and integrity experts have welcomed the resignation of the head of the National Anti-Corruption Commission. Political reporter Evelyn Manfield has the details.
9: Announcing his resignation yesterday, Commissioner Paul Brereton said the focus on matters relating to him were distracting from the corruption watchdog's purpose. During his term, he was found to have not fully removed himself from a matter he had a conflict of interest in and has faced heat over his defence connections with an inquiry afoot. Centre for Public Integrity Director Geoffrey Watson says it's now a chance for the agency to rebuild.
10: The next so far has been nothing less than a disappointment.
9: Mr. Brereton has rejected any suggestion of impropriety. He's set to face a Senate Estimates inquiry today.
4: The Royal Commission on Anti-Semitism and Social Cohesion will continue to examine decisions around police resourcing in the lead-up to the Bondi terror attack on December 14. The inquiry will today hear evidence from the New South Wales Police Assistant Commissioners, Peter McKenna and Scott Cook. To the weather now, there's a strong wind warning for Bank Strait and Franklin Sound, and much of the state's remaining coastal waters. Today, areas of rain around the east and southeast increasing about the northeast late. Showers elsewhere. In Burnie and Devonport, partly cloudy and a top of 17. In Launceston, a shower or two, also reaching 17 degrees. And in Hobart, a rainy day ahead with a top of 14. 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
1: Good morning. 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Yes, it's Tassie Hide and Seek on 936 ABC Hobart all this week, and your chance to win flights to Sydney with a friend and see Race Around the World filmed live, the finale in Sydney at the ABC studios there. It's super exciting. And this morning, we're on the hunt for Helen Shield. She's gone missing in one of the most beautiful and one of her favourite places in Tasmania. If you know where it is, call. Don't text. It won't count as an entry. Call 1300 222 936. And if you're the first caller to get it right, you will go in the draw to win these flights. It's such a cool opportunity. Okay, are you ready for the clue? Have you got a pencil? Have you written the number down? Ready? Here we go. 1-300-222-936. Or you can just hit call now if you're listening on the app. And this is Helen's first clue. Where is she?
15: Hello, this is Helen from Evenings Playing Hide and Seek. Here is my first clue. If you keep going from here, you'll have your choice of hats.
1: If you keep going from here, you'll have your choice of hats. More clues through the morning. Keep listening. And if you think you know it, give us a call, 1-300-222-936. At 10 to 8, you will hear more from the motor neurone disease doctor we spoke to this morning and researcher who told us that Tasmanians have a 40% higher chance of dying from motor neurone disease if we contract it. And if you live in rural or regional Australia, your chances of getting motor neurone disease are also disproportionately high. They haven't proven the links, but they believe it's a workplace issue. And we will be following this up through the week with WorkSafe Tasmania and find out what's being done to make sure that people who are exposed to high levels of insecticide, do you know the other people who disproportionately get high levels of motor neurone disease? We were told by the same researcher and doctor, people near golf courses, sporting fields, highly maintained grass, which is relevant to our next story. A fly fisherman and fish scientist, marine biologist, who wonders where the mayflies have gone. He's been dedicated for years to fly fishing. It's all Charles Woolley's fault in the end. And the mayflies are disappearing. Is that also connected to insecticides? So you'll hear from that researcher at 10 to 8. We're going to replay that conversation we had earlier this morning. It was so powerful. It's a really serious issue in Tasmania, and we're going to try and follow it up this week with WorkSafe, who regulate those chemicals in that area. Weather for you, hopefully. We're still just Burant picking up the phone. So I have some brand new music for you now from U2. I know they're still writing songs, quite amazing. This one is called Song of the Future.

0: 18 to 7, 936 ABC Radio Hobart. Brand new music from U2, Song of the Future. Also had a bit of Ed Sheeran lurking around in that song, and Bob Geldof on the final song of the six-track EP, Yours Eternally. That Song of the Future. Cam says, good Lord, what happened to U2? This is horrible. Right, we're playing Tassie Hide and Seek. We've lost our presenters. Where might they be? Helen Shield has disappeared to one of her favourite places in Tasmania.
1: Hello, this is Helen from Evenings Playing Hide and Seek. Here is my first clue. If you keep going from here, you'll have your choice of hats.
0: Sandra's at Lenna Valley. Hello, Sandra.
2: Hi. I think it was Hamilton. Yeah.
0: Why do you think it's Hamilton?
2: I believe there's a woolen hat shop up there.
0: Okay, interesting. I have to say, Sandra, not quite right. But thanks for the call. If you want to play 1-300-222-936, Sonia's in Sandy Bay. Hi, Sonia.
3: Hey, Rich.
0: Where do you think this might be?
3: I think Helen is on a track out of Collinsvale, deciding whether she's going to have a look at Collins bonnet or Collins cap.
0: Oh, the hat.
3: Yes.
0: Yeah. It's close, Sonia. It's not quite there.
3: All right.
0: I'm going to play you the second clue. Are you ready for this? Be listening at home, because if Sonia misses this, it's still out there for you on 1-300-222-936. Helen?
1: Hello, I'm Helen Shield from Evenings Playing Hide and Seek. Here is my second clue. You may take photos, but please don't touch the fun guy hanging around.
0: All right. You're in the right part of Tasmania, Sonia.
3: Oh, gosh. No.
0: Okay, keep listening, because clue three might get you there. But Sonia's got us to Collinsvale or Collins Cap area. We're very close to where we've lost Helen Shield, and hopefully you can bring Helen home.
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0: 7:45, 1-300-222-936 is the number to call to play Tassie Hide and Seek. And there is one more clue to come this morning. Where have the mayflies gone? Tim Fountain is a jeweller, a saviour of the handfish, a marine scientist, painter and fly fisher. And it's all Charles Woolley's fault. Well, not all of it. Hello, Tim.
8: Good morning, Rick. How are you?
0: Good. How did you get into fly fishing?
8: Well, once again, it was young Charlie Woolley's fault. I used to go away with him and his 60 Minutes mates up to Bronte Park and started, you know, doing a bit of fly fishing, which at first I thought was an appalling waste of time until I slowly became addicted and everything went downhill from there.
0: Tim, obviously part of the joy, I think, of fly fishing is that it's an appalling waste of time. The thing is that you're a scientist, right? And so you're standing in the environment for a long time, over many years. And what have you noticed about the mayflies?
8: Well, I'm a scientific technician, actually. So I'm not an actual scientist. From that point of view, I can only really comment from observations.
0: Yeah.
8: So what we've seen over the years is just a gradual decline in mayfly and population, amounts, and it's really quite a concerning event.
0: Have you looked further into whether there's documentation around this? I know, speaking with Tim Ross, he speaks about how if you drive your car down a highway, it doesn't get covered in insects anymore.
8: Well, yeah, I mean that's you don't have to be an observationist or a fly fisherman closely looking at nature to know about that. Anyone that's in Tasmania that's over the age of 35, the older you are, the more insects you've seen. You know, when we used to drive to Launceston in the late 60s and 70s, there'd be, you know, it would be like pea and ham soup all over the front of the car, wouldn't it? And, you know, you'd have to scrape it off with a spatula and you know, you'd have to drive up and down 10 times now to get that many insects.
0: You don't think the cars are just less sticky?
8: It could be that, but no, I think that, you know, we've definitely, removal of habitat and over irrigation and, runoff from farming practices has definitely seen a decline in river health, certainly, and that's what's, you know, seems to have impacted the mayflies. But it's concerning that just general insects in, you know, are less around the world, not just in Tasmania.
0: And look, we're hearing about connections between chemicals in rural and regional areas and motor neurone disease, Tim.
8: Yes, I heard that story with interest, and Tasmania, as Charlie pointed out, we feed something like 7 million people, so there's a huge farming, intensive farming that goes on here. You know, and of course they are using a lot of insecticides, and you know, yeah, we see that run off into the rivers, and it's really affected the rivers, like. Rivers like the Macquarie and St Pat's and South Esk, and they used to have these massive rises of mayflies. You know, they'd just be thick in the air, would hum with them. Mm. You get there now and there's hardly a thing there. And the rivers themselves are full of filamentous algae because, I mean, you know, mayflies in their sort of, you know, for, well, all of their lives, for the whole year except for one day when they hatch, spend their time underwater as a little nymph. And then on that one day of the year, they come to the surface, they hatch, and, you know, they appear suddenly in front of you like as if by magic. They hatch, their wings dry out, and off they fly to mate that day, and then they die. So, you know, the cycle is quite an interesting one. But, I mean, most of the year, that huge biomass is on the bottom of a river, on the bottom of a lake, and it has a massive effect on the ecology of the lake and the ecosystem by keeping everything sort of clean and other things fed and things like that. So it's a bit of a keystone species.
0: So they're not so much, what, a food source as that they're a source of cleaning the lakes
8: and
0: rivers?
8: Well, they do that as well. They're a massive food source, but they're also a massive biomass that's, you know, like under rocks, and it's eating a lot of stuff. So it affects the whole health of the lakes and rivers. And, you know, we've seen, you know, like... On

0: protected lakes, you know, like London lakes. And, you know, we've seen quite good, you know, hatches still occurring there because the lake is looked after, whereas a lot of the Hyden lakes are hydro lakes and they're drawn up and down. So that it basically kills off that fine margin ecosystem where these animals live, and it dries them out. So, you know, it's not good.
1: Second story we've heard about rivers being drawn up and down by the hydro, 10 to 7, 936 ABC Hobart. Tim Fountain, a fly fisher, jeweller, painter, marine science technician, and has been observing changes in our waterways. Tim, I was so surprised when I learned how much of the fish that fishers fish are stocked by fisheries.
0: Yes.
1: They're not like naturally living in the lake. So what are the natural fish populations here doing, and has their behaviour changed?
0: So you're talking about trout, just in general. So, you know, like there's a lot of natural recruitment as well as inland fisheries, you know, stock, and they transfer fish around. It's not really that much of a problem. You know, they put them in dams. You normally brown trout and rainbow trout need a running river somewhere to get up there and lay their eggs in the gravel. And if they've got that, they'll naturally recruit. But what we are seeing in some of these bigger lakes, like Bronte and some of the other lagoons where the mayflies are disappearing, we've seen the trout's habitat change, where they seem to be feeding subsurface a lot more on, you know, they've found other food sources. So we're not seeing those great rises of fish coming up to the surface with the dry fly, as it's called, or the, you know, like surface insects. Mm. Occurring. So yeah, it's certainly changed the behaviour of some fish.
1: As a fly fisher, Tim, if they're not coming up, then how are you attracting them? Or are they more attracted by your fake beetles because the flies have gone?
0: Well, it's just a matter of timing. I mean, there are still insect hatches, there are still gum beetles, and there are still some mayflies, but just not in the numbers that we see. Mm. So, you know, like they're still there, but, you know, the fishing, it's more difficult, you know, which was already difficult in the first place, but it's more difficult once again. So, you know, we just go subsurface. If we're not seeing any surface activity, which is what most dry fly fishermen are after, then you'll put on a wet fly or a nymph or something like that and see whether you can pick up a fish. But, you know, once again, it's all about observation. You know, you're looking at the insects and patterns on the water, and are there birds feeding over there, that sort of stuff, to try and unlock a fish worth $3.50, which you put back in the water again half the time. So, yeah.
1: It's a big story, though, isn't it, Tim, about our ability to manage, maintain and restore our waterways, about the chemicals that are coming from the land into the water. And I think that'll make our verdict this morning on 0438922936. Would you support tougher limits on pesticides, higher food prices? What would you say to that, Tim?
0: Well, look, you know, absolutely. I think it's something you have to look, when you look at the motor neuron disease story before, we know that the runoff from farming has pretty well killed off, you know, most of the insect life in a lot of Tasmanian rivers. You know, and we're seeing, you know, why it's occurring in the lakes through drawdown is another problem. But, yeah, absolutely. You know, and we had one of the leading river ecologists last night talking about the Derwent River that they want to extract more water from. After a while, if you don't have a water flow, you know, the rivers just stagnate as well. And then, if you've got poor water quality or you know, insecticide-laced water going back into them, then you've really got a problem. But we treat our rivers like drains, and it's not something that we can sustain.
1: Tim Fountain, fly fisher, and I think it's so interesting. If we treated part of our body like that, wouldn't work very well. And I mean, I guess we do that to ourselves as well, some of us.
0: it doesn't, and it's going to be interesting to see how this can go. And I mean, like we can't live without insects. You know, in my father's day, when he was director of agriculture, we had something like 10 entomologists working in the Department of Agriculture. Now I think there's one or two, you know.
1: Well,
0: we're not even really interested in insects, you know. Like, I mean, some people say, you know, like, oh, it's good that we don't have insects getting on our cars anymore. I mean, you know, you just can't think like that.
1: Tim Fountain, great to talk to you this morning. Thank you. And look, it's just shaping up this week about our waterways, about our land, and about how we're treating them. So motor neuron disease, possible workplace issue. We're going to try and talk to WorkSafe about that as

0: well. Loss of fly life. This text from Brian says affects insectivores as well. So the swallows and the fantails also. So let's look at this today. The verdict. Would you pay more for food if there was stricter regulation of insecticides? It's 527 on 936 ABC Radio Hobart. Weather next, and the final clue in Tassie Hide and Seek.
1: Leon Compton.
2: Coming up, big cuts to be made in health over the next 4 years. So what will that mean for you? Bridget Archer, the Health Minister, up next.
1: Mornings with Leon Compton.
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0: 5 to 7, I'm Rhett Goddard. We are playing Tassie Hide and Seek right across the station. And we're trying to find where Helen Shield is. It's one of her favourite places in Tasmania. This is clue 3. If you think you know where she is, call 1-300-222-936.
4: I'm Helen Shield. This is clue number 3 for Hide and Seek. Has Myrtle stacked it in the woods again?
0: Jane's at Dunearn. Hello, Jane.
5: Hello.
0: Where do you think it is?
5: I think it's Mount Field National Park.
0: Oh, sorry, Jane. Not quite right. Not quite right. We were in the Collins Cap area, but not quite there. Liz is in Hobart. Hello, Liz.
6: Good morning.
0: Where do you think Helen Shield is?
6: In the Myrtle Forest.
0: Yes, she's in the Myrtle Forest.
6: Ooh, yes.
0: The first person to go in the draw on breakfast for this. So down the line, David will get all of your details. Have you been to the Myrtle Forest?
6: I have, yes. Yes.
0: Describe it for us. Why is it so beautiful?
6: Well, after rain, it will be perfect for fungi. So I think, yes, and moist, and it is on the track on the way up to Collins Bonnet and Collins Cap. So it's gorgeous.
0: All the hats, Liz. Well played. Yeah. Well played.
6: All right. Thank you.
0: All our late risers have missed out. We'll play it after 7 next on 936 ABC Radio Hobart. Weather, sorry, we couldn't get the bureau today. I really apologise. But expect high chance of rain, south or easterlies to 30 kilometres per hour, tending southerly to 25 kilometres per hour. In the evening, at least 5 mil, 75% chance of that today. That's a high on the south of Tasmania from today until Thursday. So looking at the days ahead for you, there's no warnings today. Top of 14 today, lots of rain, about the same tomorrow, 17. Clears a little on Thursday, 18. Friday, still some showers, 16. And Saturday, 15 degrees, still a few showers. So if you've got kids just starting sport, they are going to need to learn to, even if it's raining, you still play the sport. Kids, you do. Get out there and do it. This is The Models.

0: 7 o'clock on 936 ABC Hobart. After the news, Lord Mayor Anna Reynolds.
1: When our leaders speak...
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0: In the news at 7, concerns raised over the Bridgewater Bridge, Tasmanian Parliament to return for a grilling over the state budget, and no clear path towards net zero for mining giant BHP. Good morning, I'm Meg Whitfield. Nearly a year after it opened to the public, long-held concerns about the design of Tasmania's Bridgewater Bridge have come to light. Madeline Rojan reports.
1: Documents seen by the ABC show how the bridge design was approved for construction despite serious concerns raised by a team of engineers employed by the government to check it was designed to contract. The team was not satisfied that the piles provided adequate support, and if not resolved, this could lead to damage or the need to manage loads, such as through reduced speed limits. But the parties failed to agree on the issue, and one of the engineers says it resulted in his team being stood down so the project could proceed. A Department of State Growth spokesperson said the final structural designs were certified as being compliant and fit for purpose.
0: Tasmania's Auditor General has issued a scathing report into a digital transformation program undertaken by the state government. Jano Gibson reports.
2: The Health Department launched a major upgrade of its out-of-date HR and payroll systems in 2020. A year later, the program was expanded to become a whole-of-government solution. The Auditor-General says Health spent $47 million over 4 years without delivering its intended modules. The Department of Premier and Cabinet took over the program in 2024. The Auditor-General says things have improved, but he's warned the program remains at risk, with total costs now expected to reach $119 million before it's completed.
0: Premier Jeremy Rockliffe says some of the Auditor-General's conclusions are incomplete and potentially misleading. He says the need for system-wide reform is pressing. Labor leader Josh Willey is set to give his budget reply speech today as the Tasmanian Parliament resumes. State political reporter Josh Duggan has more.
3: Treasurer Eric Abetz's budget included just under $1.5 billion in operational efficiencies to help Tasmania turn around its spiralling debt. They've since been savaged by the opposition and crossbench as cuts. Today, Labor leader Josh Willey will make his budget reply. The budget reply from a year ago was eventful, with former Labor leader Dean Winter tabling the no-confidence motion that eventually sent the state to an early election. The ABC understands there will not be a no-confidence motion in this year's speech.
0: The Burnie Council will consider the development of a new 22-bed mental health facility adjoining the city's hospital at tonight's monthly meeting. Sandy Powell reports.
4: The Tasmanian government submitted a development application to the Burnie Council for the $40 million project in November last year. At the time, Health Minister Bridget Archer said the facility will replace the ageing Spencer Clinic and will be focused on recovery in a therapeutic environment. The plan is to build the 22-bed facility on the southern portion of the Northwest Regional Hospital site west of Burnie. Just one person raised concerns with the project during the public comment period. Council staff have recommended councillors vote to approve the construction of the facility with a range of conditions.
0: Leaked documents show mining giant BHP described climate action as urgent, then delayed billions of dollars in green projects at its iron ore mines in Western Australia. Angus Grigg reports.
5: The documents obtained exclusively by Four Corners and Guardian Australia show in 2022 BHP was determined to act on climate change. It said action was urgent and any delays would risk its reputation. But just months later, the world's biggest mining company began shelving renewable energy projects and locking in diesel at its Pilbara mines. BHP told Four Corners many of the technologies needed by mining companies to cut emissions are not yet ready to be deployed.
0: Crossbenchers and integrity experts have welcomed the resignation of the head of the National Anti-Corruption Commission. Political reporter Evelyn Manfield has the details.
6: Announcing his resignation yesterday, Commissioner Paul Brereton said the focus on matters relating to him were distracting from the corruption watchdog's purpose. During his term, he was found to have not fully removed himself from a matter he had a conflict of interest in and has faced heat over his defence connections with an inquiry afoot. Centre for Public Integrity Director Jeffrey Watson says it's now a chance for the agency to rebuild.
7: The next so far has been nothing less than a disappointment.
6: Mr Brereton has rejected any suggestion of impropriety. He's set to face a Senate estimates inquiry today.
0: There's a call for more to be done to recognise the stolen generations in their lifetimes. Today marks 29 years since the Bringing Them Home report was tabled in Parliament, shedding light on the forced removals of Indigenous children from their families. But the majority of the 83 recommendations have not been actioned, according to the advocacy body, the Healing Foundation. Former Commissioner Mick Dodson co-led the inquiry and describes the government's progress as a total failure of inaction.
8: Who's being held accountable here? Are they just waiting for the stolen generations to die before they become accountable for what the government did? It wasn't, these people didn't do anything. They were just taken.
0: Internationally now, and another group of Australians who left a camp in Syria for the families of killed and captured Islamic State group fighters is expected to arrive home and as early as this afternoon. Middle East correspondent Matthew Doran reports.
9: Details of this group's movements are being closely held, given the considerable attention others from the Al-Roj camp have received. Last week, the ABC revealed 7 women and 14 children had left the camp in northeastern Syria, the last group of Australians living there, travelling to Damascus. It's believed they flew to Doha on Monday afternoon local time to transfer to flights to Sydney and Melbourne. One woman is subject to a travel ban from the Australian government and her fate is unclear. Earlier this month, 3 women were arrested by the Australian Federal Police the moment they set foot on Australian soil after making the same journey. Matthew Doran, ABC News, Jerusalem.
0: Israeli Prime Minister Benjamin Netanyahu says Israel is at war with Hezbollah as it escalates its strikes across the country. Global Affairs editor Laura Tingle has the details.
10: Israel dramatically escalated its bombing campaign in Lebanon overnight, adding targets in the Bekaa Valley to earlier bombardments on the cities of Tyre and Nabatea. This is in retaliation for explosive drone attacks launched by Hezbollah, which have been taking an increasing toll on Israeli forces in recent weeks. Far-right Israeli cabinet ministers say Israel should resume bombing Beirut and cut off all electricity to Lebanon. But the escalation also comes as the Israeli government insists it will continue to fight the Iranian-backed Hezbollah, whatever peace deal Donald Trump makes with Iran, and in the face of Iranian insistence that the peace deal must include Lebanon.
0: The World Health Organization has warned that the Ebola outbreak that started in the Democratic Republic of Congo is outpacing efforts to scale up a response. The BBC's Emery Makameno has more from Kinshasa.
11: Ebola cases are continuing to rise in eastern DR Congo, with more than 900 suspected infections as the outbreak spreads across several health zones. In Mongwalu, in Ituri province, tensions continue despite a lull today. Over the weekend, police there fired warning shots after crowds tried to reclaim victims' bodies. Safe burials are being carried out by Red Cross teams under police protection to limit transmission.
0: With sport now, here's Jared Coote.
12: AFL champion Neil Danaher's former players are remembering him as an inspiring coach and tireless campaigner against motor neuron disease. Danaher died after a 13-year battle with the disease, aged 65. Melbourne Demons legend David Neitz, who captained the club under Danaher in the early 2000s, says his tough but empathetic style of coaching demanded the respect of his players.
13: He's very honest. You knew where you stood with Neil. He's a brilliant coach, brilliant tactician, and a really fine educator.
12: 3 Australians have won through to the second round of the French Open tennis tournament in Paris overnight. 8 seed Alex Diminor managed a comfortable straight sets win over Britain's Toby Samuel. Tanasi Kokkinakis, who has recently recovered from major pectoral surgery, fought back from 2-1 and a breakdown in the final set to beat local hope Terence Atman in 4 hours and 18 minutes. In the women's draw, Daria Kazatkina was the only Australian to win through after defeating Zeynep Sanmez 6-4, 6-4.
0: To Tasmania's weather, there's a strong wind warning for Banks Strait and Franklin Sound and much of the state's remaining coastal waters. Today, areas of rain about the east and southeast, increasing about the northeast late. Showers elsewhere, less likely about the west. Benny and Devonport, partly cloudy and 17. Launceston, a shower or two, also 17. And Hobart, rain and 14.
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0: Increasing about the northeast late. Showers elsewhere, less likely about the west. Bennie in Devonport, partly cloudy and 17. Launceston.

0: this week's where a big picture story emerges. Somehow, each person we speak to, an event, is painting this picture in Tasmania of something that we could make a major difference to. You've heard about Neil Danaher, of course, a great Australian, and people are celebrating the money he raised and the courage that he had. But we spoke to Professor Dominic Rowe, one of the people looking after patients with motor neurone disease, and he told us something that is really important.
1: That if you live in Tasmania, you are 40% more likely to die from motor neurone disease than if you live in New South Wales. Our suspicion is that motor neurone disease is related to the billions of dollars of chemicals that we dump into our environment.
0: You're going to hear more from him and the conversation I had with him this morning. We also heard about our river system and the disappearance of the mayflies from those systems. And so the verdict today is, would you support tougher limits on pesticides, even if it meant higher food prices? 0438 922 936. This text says, our government doesn't listen to experts in the case of the importance of insects in our water or land. They sack them to keep them quiet, and then we have deaths travelling back to the cause. Government never learns. 0438 922 936. Lord Mayor Anna Reynolds on in just a second to talk about last night's council meeting. Cherie says, paying a few more cents for food's better than paying higher costs and poor health outcomes for those who grow our food. But who will regulate it after the last budget cuts? And how can we support those struggling to put food on their tables? The verdict: would you pay higher food prices if we could regulate pesticides more effectively? Could save people's lives from motor neurone disease or increase their lifespan? It disproportionately affects people in rural and regional areas, especially in those workplaces. We are going to call WorkSafe Tasmania, who we think regulate this, and see what else we can find out about that. Right now, though, to Hobart City Council matters. If you have a question, please text in 0438 922 936. Anna Reynolds is the Lord Mayor of Hobart. Good morning.
2: Good morning, Rick.
0: So the story that really has got everyone's attention today is about Ryan Possalt's motion about increasing short-stay accommodation rates 4 times. That was defeated. Was there much lively debate, and what was discussed?
2: Excuse me, Rick, I just swallowed my coffee wrongly. It was a big debate. And as I said in my contribution, every time we discuss visitor accommodation, we have done multiple times over 10 years, it does generate lots of discussion and debate about the role this particular type of housing is having on our decline of long-term rentals. So I think the debate went for, 2 hours. Everything else sailed through without hardly any debate, but this one certainly did raise a lot of discussion. And it didn't get supported. It was a draw, so 5-all, which meant that in our system, if it's a draw, then it loses. So it's because it's not a majority.
0: So divided right down the middle, really, which is interesting. What happens next? Now that's defeated. That's the end of that conversation for now.
2: Mm. Well, look, I mean, I think the conversation about visitor accommodation and short stays is ongoing. Mm. It's happening in cities all over the world. In fact, it's increasing its intensity, the discussion. Sydney has suddenly decided to, that this has become an absolute crisis for them as well. So I think it will continue. We have a planning intervention, a proposed planning reform that we've been working on for a number of years. We've been held up by the Planning Commission, but I think that will come back to us within a week or so to check back in with elected members, and we'll proceed with that planning change process, which would basically stop us issuing permits for short stays in residential zones only. So there'd still be the commercial and mixed zone where there could certainly be new visitor accommodation permits issued.
0: Anna Reynolds, Hobart Lord Mayor, because yes, it has made a massive contribution to tourism and the viability with our lack of hotel space. We were shocked to see police and emergency to move out of their building, and that building might be turned into apartments. What's caused that to happen, and where do we think they're going?
2: apparently they're going into

0: Collins Street, and I think perhaps they've just found a building that suits their needs better. We do have commercial office space in Hobart is at a premium, and that's why we're so excited that the federal government has issued a request for tender for a new commercial office space. A lot of our office space is pretty low grade, and so now state and federal government departments and corporates are looking for higher quality. So it's possible they've found something that suits their needs better in Collins Street.
1: Okay. I was trying to float a conspiracy theory that the police minister, Felix Ellis, was going to move the office to his electorate, but it's pure conspiracy theory. In terms of bushfire resilient, where did I want to go next? It's the Hobart bike plan, bike lanes causing much debate in the community. What is the next stage with the 2026 Hobart bike plan, Lord Mayor?
0: Yes, well, this is an overall citywide plan, and it really does not just focus on bike lanes, but also on this, I guess you'd call them green streets, or some cities call them shimmies, where basically you identify routes on maps where people can find a quiet, good grade street and use that street to get around their neighbourhoods without necessarily building a bike lane, so that we'll need to have bike lanes on more significant busy roads, but we can also provide better active transport routes to people through these greenways. And so the bike plan incorporates both a very high infrastructure approach and then more about providing routes for people and making those streets safer and more attractive to ride and walk on.
1: 17 past 7, Lord Mayor Anna Reynolds on 936 ABC Radio Hobart. And if you have a question, please send it in 0438922936. You've approved a sauna on Long Beach. I'm sort of amazed that got up, to be honest. Where is it going to sit?
0: So it sits just near the beach, sort of near the car park, but between the barbecues, I guess, and the car park. It will only be there during winter, so between April and October, because that's obviously key sauna weather, where people like to do the sauna and then the cold dip. But it will be removed when that grassy area is busier during summer. But these are becoming so popular around Australia, around the world, and I think it'll be a fantastic addition to the beach and really bring more visitors into that beach area during the winter months.
1: You've set up a charitable trust which is replacing the Trees for the Future Trust. What's that story? Has that failed to deliver trees, or there's been bigger demand for people to want to donate to the city?
0: Yeah, it is. It is a bit of a frustrating but ultimately a positive story in the end. So we set up Trees for the Future Fund. Unfortunately, the setup of it was not done in a way that could allow for tax-deductible donations. So it did require some further legal advice. Because we're a council, it's a little bit more complicated to provide tax deductibility. So that has now all been established. All that advice has been established. And this will mirror the kind of funds that a lot of capital cities have had for many years. They're called, in other capital cities, they're called Lord Mayor's Charitable Funds, even though they're not necessarily linked to the Lord Mayor anymore. But they are common in a lot of capital cities, and they're quite significant foundations in other capital cities as well. But once it's established, it will allow us to work with partners, with charity partners in the city, and raise money for really city challenges, like having more urban greening, like tackling homelessness, like providing more public art. So there are lots of people out there that are really passionate about city issues, and this will give them a mechanism to provide tax-deductible donations to those favourite projects.
1: 19 past 7, about to talk about superannuation and how you can work part-time whilst also drawing down a pension, and what rules could change to support you to do that better, as the line between not working and working, we maybe want to spread out in our lives. Coming up in a second. One last question for you. In today's Mercury, Rob Mallett is calling for people with a lease in the city to remember that they can vote. And that sparked a big question about who can vote. So if you're a landlord or a tenant, can you vote? And if you're a commercial business holder and the landlord, can you vote?
0: Yes to all of those, but you have to do it not through, you're not on the electoral roll, obviously, because it's not like our normal system. You have to register through what's called the General Manager's Register. I've forgotten the exact terminology, but it's a form on the council's website that businesses who may not live in the city but want to provide a vote in the city can fill in and register to get a vote.
1: If you're a rental tenant in the city, can you vote?
0: Oh, of course, yes.
1: And if you have a business in the city and you live in the city, can you vote twice?
0: Well, yes, you can. And that's a slightly undemocratic process that we have that hasn't yet been addressed by the state government. So this is state government laws. Mm. It is currently the system.
1: Yeah, it's possibly very demographic because they've got more skin in the game than another person. Who knows? That's something to sort out for the future. But thanks for those answers, Anna Reynolds, Hobart Lord Mayor. Always good to speak with you.
0: Thanks, Rick.
1: It's 21 past seven. When you retire, you might not want to stop working completely, but often there's a sense that you're penalised if you're relying on the pension for retirement income and it gets cut because you do some work. So how could that be done differently, better or more fairly? We're going to take a look at that next. I'd love to hear your experience, 0438922936. On the verdict, would you be willing to pay more for food if we regulated pesticides better because they may be having really serious health impacts on the workers in regional and rural areas? If you get MND in Tasmania, you're 40% more likely to die than someone in New South Wales. And also the effect it has on the environment. Would you pay more for food to regulate pesticides? 0438922936. Brian's at Ooze. Hi, Brian.
2: Good morning to you, Rick. How are you?
1: What did you want to add?
2: A little bit that I find very concerning, and a lot of people aren't aware of it, is that when they use these chemicals and that, there's a thing called a withholding period. And a lot of people think everything they get from a supermarket is all nice and sparkly and clean. And it's not. The fact is, there's been enough residue left on the government, and it's the government who allows these figures to be residual on that plant. It does not mean it is chemical-free. It just means that it's worn off to the extent or dissipated enough somewhere else into the environment, as your two guests have proven today. And the fact is that it's still on those vegetables you buy all squeaking clean when you go shopping.
1: Yeah, and interesting observation. Thank you, Brian. 0438922936 1300 222 936.
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1: Here's the thing about how we designed work. We seem to penalise everyone unless they work full time. We're getting a little bit better at being flexible about that. But in times of life when we are carers, caring for other people, whether that's children or parents, or whether we are a little bit older or going through menopause, wouldn't it be great if you could work part time and not be penalised so much? Beck Wilson is a retirement coach. Hi, Beck.
7: Hello.
1: Not quite retirement. What is it and how do we make it fair?
7: Well, if you stop and think about it, a lot of people are heading into retirement from their big job, their career job. They're sitting back and saying, wow, I just need some time to think. And I can't think while I'm doing this job because I'm so busy doing the job that I never get time to work out what my identity is, what I want from my life, how I think about the next phase. And for some people, you can step down your workload. You can go to your employer and say, hey, I want to get off the bus a little bit, just maybe Thursdays and Fridays or whatever it might be, and start to rationalize your time first. But for other people, there's a real challenge in doing that. And they really do have to call retirement in order to enter the next phase of maybe it's still working, but it's working differently. And it's thinking about how to juggle the obligations of work, the desire to have more time and space in life, and to maybe try and have a little bit of supplementary income other than your passive sources of income, and not really do retirement fully either. You know, a lot of people call it retirement because it's the only word we have in the language for stopping work and finding that space.
1: And can you get penalised by working part-time?
7: Well, I think it depends on where your income comes from, right? If you're, many people would say today that working 5 days a week, you get penalised on the fifth day because of our income taxes being so significant. Now, that, in fact, for many people, the last day of the week is actually the lowest paid day. And so restructuring your week to be on a lower income might end up better off for you. You just have to run the numbers yourself to do that determination. But if you are 67 and accessing an age pension, then yes, there is a taper rate on the age pension, if that's what you're getting at. There's certain caps that you can't earn over, which is called the income test. And that will certainly see your income tapered for every $1,000 you earn.
1: Bec Wilson, retirement coach on 936 ABC Radio Hobart. She's also a podcaster and author of How to Have an Epic Retirement. Bec, I read Real, it's how we get information these days, isn't it? Going, you know, don't think like the years between 72 and 82 are not the same as the years between 62 and 72 in terms of travel experiences you might have, nor are the years from 52 to 62 in terms of your health and what you can do and the kind of trips you could go on. I know you're a Three Capes track fan. Is that also where semi-retirement is so valuable, to make sure that you have done all those fun, challenging things you want to do? Entered every Masters golf competition in Australia.
7: Yeah, exactly. I mean, I actually wrote a second book after Epic Retirement because I felt so passionately that we were ignoring the years before retirement and perhaps not giving ourselves this modern-day look at going part-time, at being flexible, at choosing how much work we can afford to step back into, and starting to design our lives, because, you know, only 31% of people in this country retire by choice. The rest are retiring because they have stayed too long and their employer kicks them off the bus, or their health fails on them and that kicks them off the bus, or they end up having to care for a loved one and they have to leave the workforce. About 7% of people leave to care for a loved one. And when you think about the ways we're making choices on the way through our 50s and 60s particularly, which is when people do have more choices about adapting their career, we can start to really look at these years and go, right, how do I get my finances to a point where it gives me choice? Because so many people out there listening will be going, yeah, Bec, but what about the money? And you've got to work on those finances to get yourself to a point where you have choice. And then you've got to be conscious enough to proactively make the choice, to chase the things that are important to you, that are valuable to you, to even think about things all over again. Because a lot of the time, once you've had some kids and got into the swing of the working life, you've forgotten what you were even interested in, and you've forgotten a little bit about your identity and what it bases in when you're not doing work. And I think for people to feel that and to feel, I guess, a curiosity to go self-seeking is a really powerful and valuable thing.
1: And I'm sure there's plenty of people listening now who have done exactly that. You know, you've done your big job and now you get another job that is less career-oriented, and it might be more care-oriented or more community-oriented, but might deliver that kind of purpose as well, Bec. When you talk about, we've got about a minute left before news, which will just come, Bec. Organising your money, is that more about not the amount of money you have but where you put it and being willing to spend more of it sooner?
7: Well, understanding the sources of money. For most people, it's layering as they head into this phase of life. You're getting money from different sources, some from the age pension, some from working, some from maybe maybe things like your superannuation, and understanding the ways you can get those different buckets to deliver you a healthy income that will allow you to make choices. And I think once people learn layering, they become a lot more confident at making decisions.
1: Well, it's essential in Tasmanian winter, Bec, and just as essential financially in terms of a happy time. Thanks very much, Bec Wilson, retirement coach. I'm Rick Goddard. It's 7:30 on 936 ABC Radio Hobart. We're going to look more before 8 o'clock at what we heard from one of the motor neurone disease researchers about disproportionate impact in Tasmania and its connection to the workplace.
8: Good morning, Meg Whitfield with ABC News. Nearly a year after it opened to the public, long-held concerns about the design of Tasmania's Bridgewater Bridge have come to light. Madeline Rojan reports.
9: Documents seen by the ABC show how the bridge design was approved for construction despite serious concerns raised by a team of engineers employed by the government to check it was designed to contract. The team was not satisfied that the piles provided adequate support, and if not resolved, this could lead to damage or the need to manage loads, such as through reduced speed limits. But the parties failed to agree on the issue, and one of the engineers says it resulted in his team being stood down so the project could proceed. A Department of State Growth spokesperson said the final structural designs were certified as being compliant and fit for purpose.
8: Tasmania's peak body for general practitioners says the state government's decision to end funding for primary health services is a regressive step. Primary health initiatives, including funding for select GP services, have been cut in the latest state budget, with the Health Minister, Bridget Archer, saying the state can no longer afford to cover them. Dr. Tim Jones of the Royal Australian College of General Practitioners says it's a shame Tasmania is stepping away, as some of the government's recent initiatives, like a new employment model for GPs in regional areas, have been good solutions.
10: We saw great solutions to long-term problems in that the state collaborating on how to deliver primary care. We managed to stand up primary care services in ways that were really delivering good outcomes. And so this really does seem like a regressive step, sadly.
8: A motion to double rates for select short-stay accommodation properties in Hobart has been voted down. The proposal was brought forward by Hobart City Councillors Ben Lohberger and Ryan Purcell, who argued doubling rates for whole homes on the short-stay market would help relieve the city's housing crisis. Alderman Louise Bloomfield, who voted against the motion, says it would set a bad precedent.
11: Is it proportionate and is it evidence-based and is it likely to work? Because I don't believe the case is being made at all. And my first concern is, frankly, the precedent that this sets. Because if council uses rates as a financial penalty against one lawful activity just because it doesn't like that activity, then where does it end?
8: A Melbourne-based neuroscience institute says Neil Danaher's advocacy made Australia a global leader in motor neuron disease research. Ethan Sederman reports.
12: The former Australian of the Year died yesterday, aged 65, after more than a decade living with motor neurone disease, during which he co-founded the FightMND charity and helped raise millions for research. The Florey Institute says that funding, more than $17.5 million, gave researchers the ability to pursue bold new approaches to what it calls one of the most complex neurological disorders. Executive Director Peter Van Weingarten says Danaher created a movement that the nation rallied behind and that his legacy will endure long after his passing.
8: The NT Health Department has defended its response to the diphtheria outbreak, despite concerns from elders and health workers in remote communities that there's not been enough messaging in language. Federal Health Minister Mark Butler yesterday said there'll be an inquiry into how the Northern Territory managed to become the centre of an outbreak 30 times bigger than others on record. But an NT Health spokesperson says they have been and will continue to produce resources and public information campaigns in language, and their vaccination efforts have led to a declining number of new cases. The UK has smashed an 82-year record, experiencing its hottest day in May ever. Europe correspondent Catherine Diss reports.
13: Hitting a high of 34.8 degrees, the temperature was recorded at London's Kew Gardens and followed the hottest May night on record. Scotland and Wales also broke their records for the month, and the temperature could notch up even more in coming days. Western Europe is also getting hit with a heat dome, impacting Spain, Portugal, France and Belgium. France's National Weather Agency has warned of an early, remarkable and lasting heat wave, with temperatures expected to be 12 degrees higher than the seasonal average. Catherine Dix, ABC News, London.
8: To Tasmania's weather now, there's a strong wind warning for Banks Strait and Franklin Sound and much of the state's remaining coastal waters. Today, areas of rain about the east and southeast, increasing about the northeast late. In Devonport and Burnie, partly cloudy and 17. Launceston, a shower or two and also a top of 17 degrees. In Hobart, rain and 14 degrees.
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17: That if you live in Tasmania, you are 40% more likely to die from motor neurone disease than if you live in New South Wales.
1: That is a doctor who received a lot of money and looks after 250 patients with MND, has led a lot of the research in Australia into motor neurone disease. We spoke with him early this morning about the death of Neil Danaher and the incredible work he did. Great Australian, which is what everyone's talking about. What they're not talking about is what he told us, that there is strong connections between people working and living in regional areas and this disease, which kills everyone who gets it. He also said the clusters that he sees are people on golf courses and sports people on playing fields. You're going to hear more of what he told me earlier this morning, and we're going to follow this through this week, as we also had a conversation about where the mayflies have gone, and there is a common link with pesticides and insecticides and these situations where the evidence is getting stronger and stronger about the issue. So our verdict today...
18: The verdict is,
1: would you pay more for food if pesticides were regulated more heavily to prevent motor neurone disease or the loss of so many insects? Sonia's in Sandy Bay on 1300 222 936. Hi, Sonia.
19: Hey, Rick.
1: Would you pay more for food if pesticides were regulated more heavily?
19: Well, I'm already paying more because I deliberately buy organic wherever I can. So organic food has less pesticides sprayed on it, used on it. So the answer is a definite yes there.
1: A yay from you. Thanks, Sonia. Yay or nay, 0438 922 936. And you'll hear more about that later. It's been a morning where we've learned heaps, actually. So that's one thing, MND. It's a workplace issue. We're going to chase the regulator throughout this week. Also learned that if you live in a council area and own a business in Hobart City Council area, you get two votes, which is kind of interesting, democratically speaking. Leon Compton, this is something that you explored when you were in the newsroom.
20: Yeah, looking it up now just to refresh my memory. But basically, if you own or lease a business in the any part of Hobart, Greater Hobart, you also have a chance to vote at local government elections coming up.
1: See, Anna Reynolds, Lord Mayor, because David and I were like going, oh, would you get this vote and that vote? Because the TCCI are urging businesses to register so that they can vote. It's a slightly different process. And if you're a landlord, you can vote. And if you're a tenant, you can vote. And if you own a property, you can vote. So you could get three votes if you play your cards right. Isn't that very democratic, because you've got more skin in the Hobart game?
20: There's just questions about how it's all administered. So I remember back in 2018 when I worked in the newsroom at door knocking around the suburbs of Sandy Bay, and there were lots of letters that were going out to households there on, you know, information that the council held, inviting people just to simply open the envelope and return a form, gave them an opportunity to vote in the council elections. And the question was, well, how well was this being used? And at the time, I remember staking out the Hobart City Council offices, staking them out because so supposedly there were candidates who were finding lots of votes from across the community and maybe dropping them in a minute before the polls closed into the Hobart City Council offices in
1: from
20: the CBD.
1: From what part of the community?
20: Oh, I don't know, maybe voting blocks that had been organised by particular candidates. That was one of the suggestions, voting blocks that had been organised to help people up. I'm not sure how real it was this time. But, yeah, I mean, this idea that, yeah, you potentially have multiple votes in government areas is an interesting one.
1: And it is powerful because the margins at Hobart City Council are small. The margins of other councillors are even smaller between getting elected and not elected.
20: Mm.
1: And with fewer members, we're talking like 50 votes, 100 votes in some cases.
20: The thing I always find interesting about the Hobart story is if you're campaigning, so many of the candidates really focus their pitch on what they're going to do for the CBD and make the lobby that they're talking to or the voter block that they're talking to business owners. Business owners are actually a relatively small proportion. Think of us waking up this morning, the thousands of people listening in Sandy Bay, in South Hobart, in North Hobart, in West Hobart, in Newtown, the thousands of us who make up the Hobart City Council area. I'm not sure how much interest those Tasmanians have in issues affecting, you know, bicycle lanes in the CBD, one side or the other of that argument, or even, you know, whether a business is located in the CBD or they have to drive 5 minutes further to the Eastern Shore. It's suburban issues that people vote on.

0: And I'm interested in who actually decides that that's going to be their pitch when it comes to campaigning for office in Tasmania.
1: And what are suburban issues? It's such an interesting question. You know, like I would like to have been able to, from any of those suburbs which I lived in, have cycled safely somewhere. And I can't cycle safely now from where I live, and I don't do it anymore. And I'm sad about that, you know. And even from where I live, there's actually cycle lanes for nearly all of it, and it's still not that safe. So some great questions there, Leon, and I think it's really interesting.
0: There's been questions about getting rid of the general manager's role as well, questions about whether or not it can be properly enforced, whether council staff have the resources to make sure that people who have put themselves on it... separate role that allows you to vote, and whether people that have put themselves off it can be properly screened. Yeah.
1: Judith at Lena Valley is on the line talking about the death of Neil Danaher. Hi, Judith.
2: Oh, hi, Rick.
1: So many people met Neil. Where did you meet him?
2: At the Grant when he was coaching.
1: Yeah. How did you come to meet him there?
2: We're just walking out of the ground at the time, but I've been a member of Melbourne for many years, and we're going over to the King's birthday, and also we used to go into the club rooms where the players come out, because a friend of ours was the doorman for the Melbourne Football Club.
1: Well played, Judith.
2: But it's just a wonderful man.
0: And yeah. I'm already, g'day Judith, it's Leon here. I'm already starting to see the beanies around for Fight MND. So you'll be heading over to the MCG for your game against Collingwood on King's birthday?
2: Yes, we will be, yes.
0: Who is your favourite person ever to go down the slide, Judith?
2: Oh, you've got me there.
1: So many people who went down that slide. But Judith, thanks for your call. And so many Tasmanians did meet Neil. And exceptional. He was here for Australian of the Year.
0: Imagine what it'll be like at the MCG on King's birthday Monday. Imagine what it'll be like. So for now, a long period of time, that game has been the Fight MND round, people wearing their blue-on-white beanies, and the slide, you know, who's going down the slide this year, the focus of the game. Imagine what the atmosphere will be like.
1: The emotion and the support that will be given back to the family who have just been so instrumental in Neil being able to get his message out there because of the support he needed to travel his daughter.
0: Has there been a more prominent Australian getting behind a particular disease battle and more effectively? I mean, Neil Danaher primarily was a person of the AFL football states.
1: Yeah.
0: So I'm not sure what sort of cutthroat he had in Queensland and Northern Territory.
1: So we heard on overnights, massive international impact, actually. He's widely regarded around the world in MND circles as an absolute leader. Fred Hollows?
0: Yeah.
1: He got a bit done.
0: He absolutely got a lot done.
1: What's on the program? It's 17 to 8, 936 ABC Hobart.
0: The state's health minister. So the treasurer said we're finding $700 million in operational efficiencies out of the health budget over the next 4 years. What does that look like? And how does the health minister stand in front of Tasmanians and argue this will not impact what it's like waiting for an ambulance, waiting for elective surgery when you turn up at your emergency department if you're on the wards of one of our hospitals? We'll talk to Bridget Archer after 8:30.
1: Leon Compton from 8:30 on 936 ABC Radio Hobart. The verdict today, would you pay a bit more for food if pesticides were regulated so that farmers weren't, or landholders possibly being affected by them? Yes. I buy organic and spray-free food at Sunday markets and grow some veggies. Food production should be safe for consumers, insects and their predators. Government should ensure everyone has enough money for safe food. Yes, we need to preserve insect life and farmers. There we are, 0438 922 936.
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4: Go on a fascinating journey through the murky waters of history, memory, and the stories we tell ourselves. 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
1: It's 7:45. I'm Rick Goddard. This is 936 ABC Radio Hobart. So we're hearing a lot today about motor neurone disease with the passing of Neil Danaher. Earlier this morning, I spoke to MND Professor Dominic Rowe, who knows him well and conducted a lot of research. And in a way, the true story of MND has emerged out of this. It isn't just that Neil was a great campaigner or a hero or as a footballer with attention, was able to draw attention to it. The fields themselves may be part of the problem. Oh, sorry, pardon me.
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0: you are 40% more likely to die from motor neurone disease than if you live in New South Wales. But here's an even more shocking point. If you look at people who live anywhere in Australia, in rural and regional Australia, you are 40% more likely to die from motor neurone disease. And we think that's a big clue, because our suspicion is that motor neurone disease is related to the billions of dollars of chemicals that we dump into our environment.
1: Dominic, that is such a big deal, isn't it? And such a big claim. We're talking about lead and petrol level claims, that this is an industrial issue. It's a workplace issue in some ways, and it's an agriculture issue. People have talked about this anecdotally for a long time. Parkinson's also in Tasmania. So you've got figures that certainly locate the areas, but no smoking gun.
0: Yeah, we're working on the smoking gun. And, you know, we published, again, 10 years ago, the association between lead, environmental lead deposition, and motor neurone disease. So there are multiple different ways that we can end up damaging these special cells in the brain. But if you think about it, just think about it. If we dump chemicals into the environment, like insecticides, that are designed to kill the motor neurons of insects, it shouldn't be that surprising that maybe there's a little bit of friendly fire.
1: Dominic, what do health ministers say about this? What do manufacturers of these chemicals say about this?
0: Well, Rick, the safety data for insecticides is provided by the companies that produce them.
1: All right, that just speaks for itself.
0: It doesn't need further comment. Yeah. But then the regulation of the approval of these chemicals is by the APVMA in Armidale. So this is a regulatory body that's responsible for assessing the safety, sale and distribution of agricultural and veterinary medicines.
1: Yeah.
0: Because some of these medicines are used in both fields. So the same insecticides that are used in agriculture are used in veterinary medicine to control ticks and parasites. So, you know, we haven't got a completely filled-in story.
1: Yeah.
0: But if you have a disease in New South Wales, if we just think about New South Wales, 240 people living in New South Wales will die from this disease this year. Currently, there is no state, there's no jurisdiction in Australia that identifies who has motor neurone disease, where they live, what they did for a living, and what they might have been exposed to, because the exposure could be domiciliary. It's much more likely to be occupational, but it could even be recreational. You know, I've had numerous members of one golf club here in Sydney who've seen me with their motor neurone disease.
1: I was going to say, when you say recreational, is it the football ground, it's the grass, it's high concentrations of,
0: Insecticides to control bugs that we don't want in our incredibly manicured sports fields.
1: Mm. Professor Dominic Rowe, thanks for speaking with us. And I mean, I just wonder if we'd sent Neil to give them a good bawling out like he did with his players in his younger days, that might have changed. But you must be so dedicated to achieving this change.
0: Look, Rico, it's down to data, and it's down to an economic imperative. So in 2024, motor neurone disease cost of motor neurone disease to the Australian economy was over $5 billion. This is not a small disease. Often people just shrug their shoulders and say, oh, well, it's a rare disease, that's bad luck, and move on. You know, it's sort of like they blink and, okay, well, you're dead, and move on. Well, that's just not good enough. You know, my youngest patient at the moment is 19. So, you know, this disease, as tragic as this is, with Neil and with Jai Arrow, the rugby league player who came out a week ago with his diagnosis of motor neurone disease, I see 2 to 3 new people a week with this disease. I look after 250 people at any one time. We need to redouble our efforts to work out what causes this so we can unpick the mechanism. If we can slow motor neuron disease by 50%, we can quadruple people's survival from 2 years. So the average survival is 2 years from diagnosis to death. With some forms of motor neuron disease, it's less than 1 year from diagnosis to death. So, you know, the disaster of this disease cannot be underestimated, and we need to redouble our efforts, particularly on sporadic motor neuron disease. You know, if we could have doubled Neil's survival from 13 years to 26 years, then that would have been as good as a cure in my eyes.
1: Professor Dominic Rowe there on 936 ABC Hobart, and he did say that with the epigenetic form of motor neuron disease that they've had some real achievements in treatment, but the sporadic one, not so much. He makes the point that you can hear there that the one of the insecticides targets motor neurons of the insects. So the verdict today, yay or nay, would you pay more for your food if pesticides were regulated? A lot of comments. Chris says it's 40 years since every new car sold in Australia had to run on unleaded petrol. Catalytic converters were mandatory to burn carbon emissions. So we dealt with issues like this in the past. Rohan, hi Rowan, says, I think about farmers, agronomists and paddock workers exposed for no extra danger pay like you would if you were in a mine. If anything, they're paid less than the workforce. And this text says, big new subdivisions going in at Sorrel, close to areas of intensive agriculture, with more on the way, and young families are moving to the area. What are the risks? Anne's in Sandy Bay. Hi, Anne.
2: It's my daughter, Alice.
1: Hi, Alice.
3: Oh, hi.
1: Hi. What did you want to add to the conversation?
3: My mum, I think, just wanted to talk about the high rates of MS and just the fact that it's May 50K this month, raising lots of money for MS. And I'm in my 30s and I have MS, and I think just it's really similar to what Neil Danaher was doing with all of his, you know, invisible diseases and bringing it all to the forefront.
1: Well, thank you
3: to raise awareness
1: for doing that. I'm really sorry to hear that you're living with MS and, again, in Tasmania, disproportionately affected by it. So what's the fundraiser this month?
3: It's called May 50K, where people walk, run, roll, to raise money for MS. And yeah, we do it as a family and we all walk and raise lots of money and just put the word out there.
1: Well, good on you. If you can get behind the campaign, and it sounds like Anne forced you to come on the phone, Alice. But
3: she did force me to come on the phone.
1: Yay, Anne.
3: For a very good reason.
1: Yeah, it's a very good reason. And thanks for your call.
3: Yeah, you're welcome.
1: Hope you raise lots of money. There you are. May 50K. Look it up. See if you can help out.
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1: 7 to 8, 936 ABC Radio Hobart. Yesterday we heard about river flows and how they might be affecting the land. We also heard today about the lack of mayflies in the river system and what that means, because they do a lot of cleaning of the floor of the river in their larval stage. Ursula Taylor is CEO of the Derwent Estuary Program. Hi, Ursula.
8: Morning, Rick.
1: Hi. So great to have you on. We heard from independent scientist Christine Kokenauer, who is worried about the water flows in the river. And I just wonder where you stand as an organisation on that, and what do we know about those flows?
8: We're certainly interested in the flow story. We're interested in water quality as a whole as well. So we focus on the estuary from New Norfolk down to the Island Potlight, and we monitor water quality in that section of the estuary. The upper estuary is a really sort of critical habitat. We have really important seagrass meadows. They're like the kidneys of a system where they provide a service of filtering water. They're important for fish breeding. And we had a PhD student look at the value of seagrass, and it's in the over $12 million in terms of even just the recreational fish services that they provide. So looking after our system and looking after our insects and the life that's in the rivers is really critical, and flow is part of that.
1: Ursula,
8: we're providing a lot of knowledge to help people understand better understand how we might manage things effectively and well.
1: One of the challenges, isn't it, is that like you're in charge of the top, the bottom bit, they've got the top bit, then there's the people with the land bit. But I mean, they're all interconnected.

0: What do we know about insect populations and pesticides?
1: That's something that we don't look at, but we do work very closely with people across the catchment. So while we do look at the estuary, we are certainly working and talking to the people in that catchment area. The Department of Natural Resources and Environment do look at water bug health in rivers across Tasmania. So there's information you can find about that also in the Derwent. And it's part of, we've also looked at water bug health in the rivulets and things around the estuary, and they are a good indicator of a condition of a waterway. And often where mayflies occur, it's a good indication of good water quality. So where they're disappearing, it's a warning sign that something is not right.
0: Do we have an idea of what's not right? Because often I feel like the gap's not closed. So the MND researcher we spoke to, he named it up, which is rare for a scientist. He goes, look, the insecticides have a thing that it kills the motor neuron in the insect. Join the dots.
1: Right, yes, it's interesting. We monitor nutrients and metals in the estuary. We're looking interested in nutrients in the catchment. We know that the inputs are high enough to be elevated, which can, if there's too much nutrient in the system, then it can cause issues with algal growth, sort of thing. So we have more information about that now.
0: Okay.
1: Which is good to know. And we can find that information in our State of the Derwent reports online. And that's all very helpful. And this is a foundation for us to keep asking those questions to better understand what's the carrying capacity of the river. What can the river cope with if we want to continue using the river as we do? How can we do that in a way that's sustainable for the people using it, but also for the river itself? So that information is there, and that's something we want to keep working on with our partners, with the people in cooperation. As you mentioned, it's a joint system. We're all responsible for looking after our waterways. And I'm actually really heartened to hear how much interest and care there is for our rivers. And I think that's a really good step. So we're all sort of focusing together to look after this waterway.
0: And, yeah, a lot of people are saying some of these pesticides have been banned in Europe already. Who does monitor pesticides?
1: We don't monitor pesticides at the moment, so that's a question perhaps for other water monitors.
0: We talk about flows in the river because you're monitoring nutrient levels, but if they're at one level with a high flow, that's got to be different than if there's a low flow. We've got a lot of control of the water that goes through the system. Do we know where that line is between it being healthy and it breaking down?
1: Well, it's flow is an important factor. And in the summertime, we see signs in the upper estuary of low dissolved oxygen. And it does sort of align with a lower flow time, but summer it's drier. So there are questions around, it is an operational flow that comes through the Derwent. The timing of that flow, that's something that we could look at to benefit the health of that upper estuary to manage dissolved oxygen levels, nutrient levels, et cetera, up there. So it's part of the puzzle.
0: Ursula Taylor, great to speak with you this morning.
1: Thank you, Rick.
0: CEO of the Derwent Estuary Program, following up on a story that emerged yesterday and has got deeper and deeper. This text is talking about integrated pest management as the industry standard. And if you don't understand this, you may not be qualified to comment. Let's find out about that this week. Thanks very much. Philip is raising concerns about BMMA in the system as well. It's a pretty much resounding yes all around for people being willing to pay more food if pesticides are regulated more strictly. All life on the planet, says CB, not just humans, is paramount. And we have to stop putting wants and desires first and respect the science that's the foundation of this planet. We'll keep following up these threads this week. I'm Rick Goddard. It's 8 o'clock.
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7: Good morning, Meg Whitfield with ABC News. Tasmania's Auditor General has issued a scathing report into a digital transformation program undertaken by the state government. Jano Gibson reports.
8: The Health Department launched a major upgrade of its out-of-date HR and payroll systems in 2020. A year later, the program was expanded to become

0: become a whole-of-government solution. The Auditor-General says Health spent $47 million over 4 years without delivering its intended modules. The Department of Premier and Cabinet took over the program in 2024. The Auditor-General says things have improved, but he's warned the program remains at risk, with total costs now expected to reach $119 million before it's completed.
1: Premier Jeremy Rockliffe says some of the Auditor-General's conclusions are incomplete and potentially misleading. The Hobart City Council has voted down a motion to double the rates for whole home short-stay accommodation properties. Scott Wallen reports.
2: Councillors Ben Loberger and Ryan Posselt put forward the motion, arguing that doubling rates for whole homes on the short-stay market would improve Hobart's housing crisis. In 2024, the council increased rates for short-stay homes by 200%, meaning this motion would have added another 200% increase. Alderman Louise Bloomfield voted against the motion at last night's council meeting.
3: A 400% increase does not build a house, does not directly fund affordable housing, does not guarantee one property becomes a long-term rental.
2: Three other councillors voted against the proposal, one abstained and five voted in favour, meaning the motion was defeated.
1: Tasmania's Parliament will have its first chance today to question the Liberal government over its latest budget. The 2026-27 budget includes $1.47 billion of cuts spread out across all departments. It's largely unclear exactly where the cuts will come from, and that's something Parliament is likely to try and get to the bottom of in question time, ahead of Labor leader Josh Willey's budget reply. Leaked documents show mining giant BHP does not expect the federal government's carbon price to have a material impact on its bottom line for more than a decade. Angus Grigg reports.
4: In 2023, BHP publicly supported changes to the federal government's carbon pricing scheme, known as the Safeguard Mechanism. Internal documents obtained exclusively by Four Corners and Guardian Australia show the company had little to fear from this policy change. In one document, BHP raised the possibility of delaying major climate action at its WA iron ore mines until 2040, as this was when it expected a material increase in carbon prices via the safeguard mechanism. BHP told Four Corners it had reduced its operational emissions globally by 36% since 2020.
1: Energy giant AGL will demolish part of its Liddell Power Station today, forging ahead with plans for renewable energy production in the Hunter Valley. Two 170-metre-tall chimneys will be felled this morning, subject to weather conditions, bringing an end to the site's coal generation history. Safety concerns mean there won't be a public viewing of the demolition, but hundreds of former employees will gather to watch a live stream of the iconic moment. Former Liddell Shifts manager Steve Lainsbury says it's an emotional day.
5: I got to go out there to actually look at what they're doing with the demolition, and that was pretty confronting. And it was like going out to say your last goodbyes, you could say, and the stack's coming down. I think that's the signal that, yeah, this is the end.
1: The thousands of children who were forcibly removed from their families, today known as the Stolen Generations, are being acknowledged today as a part of National Sorry Day. The Healing Foundation is an organisation working to advocate for survivors and their descendants. Chief Executive Shannon Dodson says it's a reminder to governments about taking actions that will create change within Stolen Generation survivors' lifetimes.
6: I think it helps people to understand that and in the words of survivors, say that this trauma is not my fault. This happened to me, and I'm trying to rebuild from that.
1: To Tasmania's weather now, there's a strong wind warning for Bank Strait and Franklin Sound and much of the state's remaining coastal waters. Today, areas of rain about the east and southeast, increasing about the northeast late. In Burnie and Devonport, a partly cloudy day ahead and a top of 17. In Launceston, a shower or two, also reaching 17 degrees. And in Hobart, rain and a top of 14. For more news, head to the ABC website.

Good morning. Welcome to AM. I'm Melissa Clark in Canberra, coming to you from Ngunnawal country and acknowledging other custodians. On today's program, Fidel Castro's daughter tells AM a US military intervention might be the only way for Cuba to free itself from dictatorship. And 29 years on, since

0: the report into the Stolen Generations was released, survivors are wondering if they'll ever see justice.
1: Maybe they're just waiting for all the survivors to die out so the problem goes away. Trauma of this sort is transgenerational.
0: First, we begin with what could be some good news for households and small businesses today. Electricity prices are likely to fall across most of the eastern states over the next 12 months. The default market offers, which mark the maximum retailers can charge for an energy plan, have been finalised and they're almost all lower. Claire Savage is the chair of the Australian Energy Regulator, which sets most of the default market offers.
2: So good news for customers. We are seeing price reductions. So the majority of residential customers will have price decreases between 1.1% up to 10.7%, with small business customers seeing even larger decreases between 6.8% and 20.9%.
0: But Australians are still struggling with cost of living pressures, which are being exacerbated by inflation and include the impact of the conflict in the Middle East. Edwina McDonald is the acting CEO of the Australian Council of Social Service.
3: People will see some relief if we see these prices come down, but they're already under enormous pressure from the external context of the economy, interest rates, rent increases, fuel costs. We also think there's a risk that electricity prices will go up again next year, driven by higher gas prices.
0: The Climate Change and Energy Minister spoke to me a short time ago. Chris Bowen, thanks for joining AM this morning.
4: Right, pleasure, Mel. Good morning.
0: Can you take me through why prices are falling under the default market offer?
4: A few reasons, Mel. Mainly, we've just hit 50% renewables. Renewables are the cheapest form of energy. When you have more renewables, that puts downward pressure on prices. Secondly, what we're seeing is batteries working to what we call flatten the peak. So the biggest pressure on prices is in the nighttime when coal and gas are called upon more, when we're calling on batteries more, which saves the renewables from the middle of the day for the night. That is really putting very significant downward pressure on prices. And the third point is that we reform the default market offer to really make sure that only the absolutely necessary prices or costs are included. Very minimal allowance for energy companies to go and get new customers, et cetera, et cetera. So that was an important change we made last year. I think it's really those three things, Mel.
0: Those reforms that really clamped down on some of the prices that retailers can charge, was it the case that retailers needed a firmer hand from the government? Had they been too quick to make profits from customers beyond what was reasonable?
4: Look, I think it was sensible reforms. I'm, not here to, say that people weren't doing the right thing previously, but it was simply the case that with all the high pressure on energy costs, we looked at this and said, well, this is very hard to justify, these extra costs, so we took them out. Actually, I think it's all three things. Just the reforms themselves would not have achieved this result, to be fair. You put all three together, you get a good material reduction in energy prices.
0: There are still a lot of different input costs when it comes to determining electricity prices here in Australia, and there are significant global headwinds around some elements. Is it a little too early for households and businesses to breathe a sigh of relief? Should they still be concerned that global events may end up impacting their electricity bills in the months and years ahead?
4: It is the case that most of the impact of the global energy crisis has been on oil, not on coal and gas. That's a bit different to Ukraine. So this every energy crisis is different. This one is the worst energy crisis we've seen. There has been impacts on gas production, but we're really mainly seeing the impact on oil at the moment. But we're not complacent. There has been gas production that's been impacted in the Middle East. But, as I said, I think we can take really quite a good degree of satisfaction with, while there's more to do and energy prices are still too high in these material reductions, in some cases 20% for small businesses that we're seeing today.
0: You're the minister responsible for Snowy Hydro along with the finance minister. When will you outline the details of the latest cost blowout on Snowy 2.0?
4: When I have them. There's been a cost review by Snowy 2.0, or by Snowy Hydro, I should say, going on for a little while. It's an important project. It's a very complicated, one of the world's most complicated engineering projects, and they have been doing that review. I haven't received the report. When I receive a report, not long after that, it'll be made public.
0: When do you expect to receive the report?
4: Well, well, it'll

0: I envisage it'll be this year, Mel, but I have not yet received it.
1: This year, the Snowy Hydro announced it was looking at a review of the cost back in October. So could it be more than 12 months?
0: No, well, you know, here we are in May. When I say this year, I'm giving myself some room there. I envisage it'll be soon, but, you know, I can't release a report, Mel, that I haven't received.
1: But you can't tell me when.
0: I envisage it'll be this year, Mel, but I have not yet received it.
1: This year, the Snowy Hydro announced it was looking at a

0: Good on you, Mel. Nice to chat.
1: And Chris Bowen is the Climate Change and Energy Minister. You're listening to AM, where it's 11 past 8. The outgoing head of the National Anti-Corruption Commission, Paul Brereton, will today face a Senate grilling after resigning from his role yesterday. Mr. Brereton's tenure has been overshadowed by a series of investigations into his own conduct. There are now hopes his departure will lead to a reset for the corruption watchdog. Evelyn Manfield has more from Parliament House.
2: The NAC so far has been nothing less than a disappointment.
3: A scathing assessment from one of the people who helped establish the National Anti-Corruption Commission, Geoffrey Watson. He's also a director at the Centre for Public Integrity.
2: It seems to be secretive. It seems to be inactive. It seems to be conservative. It doesn't have any of the characteristics which I would have hoped for from an organisation like an anti-corruption body, such as an aggressive, open approach to trying to expose and eliminate corruption in our public sector.
3: Mr. Watson, among those now hoping for a reset following Commissioner Paul Brereton's bombshell resignation yesterday.
2: I'm sorry to say, I think it's a positive moment because the NAC got off to a very rocky start.
3: Despite being a watchdog, there's been a close eye on the conduct of the Commission and the Commissioner himself. In 2024, it was heavily criticised for not investigating a group of people referred to it by the Royal Commission into robo-debt. The inspector overseeing the anti-corruption agency later found Mr. Brereton didn't properly handle a conflict of interest because he didn't entirely remove himself from decision-making. Independent Helen Haynes was a key driver behind the NAC's creation.
4: Mr. Brereton's tenure has been overshadowed by the inspector of the NAC's findings in 2024 of officer misconduct in regard to the robo-debt inquiry, and there is a second inspector's report on foot.
3: That investigation is into Mr. Brereton's ties to defence and his involvement in defence-related referrals. Greens Senator David Shoebridge pressed the Attorney-General's department at Senate Estimates.
5: Have you been advised as to what stage the inspector's review of the multiple investigations of Commissioner Brereton is up to?
6: The NAC has had the opportunity to review a draft report of the inspector and has provided some comments back, and the inspector is considering those comments.
3: Announcing his resignation, Mr. Brereton said the ongoing focus on him personally was taking attention away from the Commission's core purpose, but rejected any suggestion of impropriety. Defending the Commission's work, publishing 7 investigations into corrupt conduct across the Commonwealth. But Helen Haynes says the public feels let down by the body and there needs to be faster responses and public hearings.
4: While I'm not advocating we have multiple popcorn moments in the National Anti-Corruption Commission, what I am advocating for is that we have a transparent, very robust process of communicating back to the public what's happening in the National Anti-Corruption Commission.
3: The government will now begin finding his replacement ahead of his departure in July.
1: Evelyn Manfield with that report. Nearly 30 years after the federal government was handed a searing report into the impact of forced removals of First Nations children from their families, just 5% of the inquiry's recommendations have been implemented in full. Today, most survivors, known as the Stolen Generations, are aged over 50, prompting elders to ask if there'll be proper redress in their lifetimes. Survivors and their supporters are speaking out today on National Sorry Day, calling for urgent action while there's still time. Tani Jash has this story.
7: Bronwyn Smith was in grade 3 when she was called into the principal's office, surrounded by police, and told she would be sent to the local Aboriginal girls' dormitory and not allowed to go home.
8: I had no one to support me, nobody to let me know what was happening. I'm a child, frightened and intimidated.
7: Now, 62 years old, Waka Waka elder Miss Smith recalls the experience at Cherbourg in southern Queensland as life-changing.
8: And I'm so broken as a result of it. In the way that I live my life, the way that I am a partner, the way I am a mother, the way I am a grandmother, the way that I am with my siblings and my nieces and nephews, all of those relationships are impacted.
7: Separated from her parents, she found a way to reconnect with her older brothers.
8: We weren't allowed to be seen, to be talking to each other. We sat down on either side of the picket fence and we poked our fingers through the fence to hold hands.
7: In the 1990s, the Bringing Them Home inquiry

0: estimated thousands were affected Australia-wide by government policies that saw up to one-third of Indigenous children forcibly removed from their families between 1910 and 1970. Professor Mick Dodson was Australia's first Aboriginal and Torres Strait Islander Social Justice Commissioner. He co-led the inquiry.
1: Day in, day out, we sat there as commissioners and listened to these awful, awful stories that happened to these adults now that, as children, were totally traumatised by what government did to them. And it wasn't just the government, it was the churches and others that were part and parcel of the whole package of removals.
0: National Sorry Day marks the day 29 years ago the report and its 83 recommendations for healing and reconciliation were delivered to government.
1: Only 5 have been fully implemented. That's 6%. That's a woeful failure. Many of the stolen generation, the senior people who are dying, I don't think it's unreasonable for them to think that government's simply waiting for them all to die so that the problem can go away.
0: His daughter, Shannon Dodson, is the CEO of the Healing Foundation, the peak body for stolen generations. She says most survivors are aged over 50, and the Healing Foundation has released a roadmap for governments, churches and other related institutes to implement many of the outstanding recommendations before next year's 30th anniversary.
2: It's a way of trying to provide really clear, tangible actions. I think, sadly, we as a country have not adequately addressed or, provided proper reparation for what stolen generation survivors experienced at the hands of previous Australian governments.
0: The plan calls for urgent action on redress schemes, which vary widely from state to state, and on culturally safe aged care for survivors. It also sets out how governments can make it easier to access records to help survivors understand their own history. Mick Dodson again.
1: Maybe they're just waiting for all the survivors to die out so the problem goes away, but it doesn't. Trauma of this sort is transgenerational. This is a real thing. It gets passed down through the families. And you somehow survive and live with it. But many of these older stolen generations, people are dying without proper redress. Sorry's okay, we're glad that you're sorry, but sorry's hopeless without, or useless without any action. We need action.
0: The Minister for Indigenous Australians, Senator Malindiri McCarthy, says the government recently received the Healing Foundation's action plan and will consider the report.
3: Tani Jash. Simple things can make a big difference. That's what doctors and nurses in New South Wales have discovered over the past year after reducing their carbon footprint in hospital emergency departments. They say the sustainability scheme has also unlocked cost savings and even improved patient experience. Catherine Gregory reports.
4: A blood test looks a little different at this regional New South Wales hospital emergency department.
5: Yep. Do you mind popping in a cannula?
6: Of course.
5: And if you just take the purple and the green tubes.
4: Scrapping plastic kidney dishes and cutting down on the number of tests are just some of the ways Wyong's emergency department is moving towards its net zero goal.
5: And so we've called it the Right Test, Right Time Pathology Initiative, where we're identifying low-value tests that maybe aren't contributing very much to patient care, trying to identify them and reduce them as much as possible.
4: Emergency doctor and sustainability lead at Wyong Hospital, Matthew Knox, says EDs are big hotspots of waste in hospitals, which is why the hospital took part in the Green ED program, an accreditation scheme developed in the UK to help hospitals become more sustainable and decarbonise. Earning a bronze, Wyong's ED cut costs by more than $515,000, saving 6,000 kilos in carbon emissions over 12 months. It even included initiatives like replacing the traditional pain reliever, laughing gas.
5: So that we can really reduce the emissions related to nitrous oxide, which is about 300 times worse than carbon dioxide as far as global warming.
4: The program rolled out across 9 New South Wales hospital EDs, cutting almost 310,000 kilos of carbon. This, combined with the UK and Ireland, saw close to 330,000 tonnes in quantified carbon savings and almost $1.8 million in cost savings. Doctors say patient outcomes are better too. Emergency doctor Brian O'Connell is the Sustainable Healthcare and Climate Risk Lead at Coffs Harbour Hospital, which also took part in the Green ED program.
6: Every year we produce an average 52,000 tonnes of waste in New South Wales hospitals. That's the same weight as the Sydney Harbour Bridge. We know that approximately 30% of healthcare is deemed low value. What that means is it's care that may not provide any benefit for patients, and we've been able to target that.
4: Healthcare contributes up to 7% of Australia's carbon output, equivalent to about 35 million tonnes a year. That's why former nurse Amy Benotis moved into a sustainability role at Armidale Hospital, making significant carbon reduction through using recyclable kidney dishes.
7: We scale this out across all the departments in the hospital. That's going to add up. Then when we start looking at all of the hospitals in our LHD, and then all of the hospitals in New South Wales.
4: There's a government-led strategy and voluntary framework, as well as grassroots organisations like Green ED, all trying to decarbonise health. But some experts, like Professor Peter Bragg, the director of the Monash Sustainable Development Institute, says it's still all too fragmented to achieve net zero by 2040.
8: Without that national joined-up effort and the associated research investment, we're just not going to get far enough in the time that we have to address decarbonisation in the health system.
4: The budget lacked specific funding for this space, but the ABC understands there will be further government-led action on building a more sustainable and resilient health system.
3: Catherine Gregory there. Psychedelic-assisted therapy is relatively new and often helps people suffering with PTSD. It means what's normally classified as illegal drugs, such as MDMA and psilocybin, are manufactured legally for medical use. The ABC has been granted access to the only manufacturing hub of these drugs in Australia to see how the process works and the regulation involved. Adelaide Miller went along.
9: So it's about 4 grams of mushroom, typically in Psilocybe cubensis. That's the species of mushroom that we're allowed to work with in Australia.
10: Breathe Life Sciences has been granted one of the very rare licences to manufacture MDMA and magic mushrooms. The licence was granted to the company's chief executive, Sam Watson, about 2 years ago. For decades, these drugs have been used illegally, but here in Brisbane, everything is above board.
9: It's being tested for all impurities from heavy metals, pesticides, bacteria, microbiology.
10: The drugs are stored in vaults before they are packaged and sent off to clinics and hospitals across the country, used in psychedelic-assisted therapy. In 2023, Australia became the first country to allow authorised psychiatrists to prescribe MDMA for post-traumatic stress disorder and psilocybin, more casually known as magic mushrooms, for treatment-resistant depression. Adam Gustella from the University of Sydney says it's highly regulated with strong safety procedures, but still comes with risk.
11: A smaller portion of people could experience nausea and vomiting immediately. There are reports of more significant side effects around hallucinogenic experiences that happen in a small number of people. We know for MDMA, having serious cardiac issues is a contraindication to receiving it. If people are taking antidepressants and then they take some of these drugs, they can have very, very serious side effects, life-threatening side effects.
10: Jess Yugovich underwent 3 rounds of MDMA therapy last year.
12: I genuinely believe that if I wasn't able to do the MDMA therapy, I wouldn't be here.
10: She decided to try the therapy after unexpectedly losing her daughter in 2024.
12: I was able to revisit my traumas in a way that actually allowed me to process them for the first time.
10: Therapist Danielle Desforges says that's because of the physiological changes that happen to the brain.
13: The MDMA turns down the amygdala, which is the part of the brain which sets off your fight-flight system. And that's often triggered really easily with PTSD.
10: Medibank Private became the first health insurer to fund psychotherapies last year. And the government is funding them for veterans. Without insurance, psychiatrist John Lung says the therapy is expensive.
14: People were paying out of pocket approximately $30,000 for a whole course of MDMA treatment.
10: As for the future of this market, some, like Scott Phillips from The Motley Fool, are sceptical.
15: What we don't know is where the end point is.

0: for the size of the market of this sort of thing. If it does flame out and remains a niche therapy, it will disappoint a whole lot of people, including investors.
1: But for Jess, who also has a young son, she says it gave her the ability to experience life again.
2: I didn't come into this treatment wanting happiness out of it. I just wanted peace, and I got so much more than that. My son got his mum back.
3: That's psychedelic therapy patient Jess Yugovich, ending that report from Adelaide Miller. To some international news now. Alina Fernandez is a household name in Miami, Florida, and in her home country, Cuba, because she's the exiled daughter of the late Fidel Castro. For decades, the 70-year-old has been one of the biggest critics of the Cuban government. She believes the only way to topple what's left of her father's legacy is a US military intervention. North America correspondent Cayman Gock went to Miami to speak exclusively with Ms. Fernandez.
4: Miami is home to the largest Cuban population outside the country. Many fled the island as exiles and refugees, including Fidel Castro's own daughter, Alina Fernandez.
5: I had to escape with a falsified passport. I had to become some kind of a caricature of a Spanish tourist and left the country speaking like a Spaniard. All the ingredients for an escape.
4: She arrived in 1993 and has been one of the most prominent critics of the Castro regime. The US recently indicted her uncle, former President Raul Castro. The Cuban government said the charges were a political maneuver to justify the folly of a military attack.
5: It's a little bit absurd to have a capture order against a 94-year-old man that lives in another country. I think it's a point of pressure, that's all. In the scheme of things, they need those type of justifications to do whatever is needed.
6: Do you want a military intervention?
5: Who wants that for his own country? Nobody. But I can tell you something. A dictatorship to get established needs help. And to fall down needs a little push too. I don't think that Cubans are going to get to freedom by banging on casseroles. They need help.
4: America's recent efforts have worsened Cuba's humanitarian and energy crisis, but it's unlikely to make the regime bend the knee, according to Sebastian Arcos, the director of the Institute for Cuban Studies.
7: My prediction is that they will not negotiate their own power with the United States. That's why I think that military action is inevitable.
4: Alina Fernandez is now 70 years old, but says if things were to change, she would return to her home country.
6: Would you want Cuba to remain independent?
5: At this point, any solution that is going to bring back a way of life for Cubans, a quality of life, is good for me.
6: Would you be supportive of Cuba becoming a United States territory?
5: You know, at this point, I don't see why not, but I'm not an annexionist for sure.
6: Why do you say that?
5: Because it needs all the help that it can, you know. It needs to be rebuilt from A to Z.
6: But there are still a lot of Cubans that would want Cuba to remain independent and don't want to see U.S. involvement.
5: Of course. I mean, but without U.S. involvement at this point, they are not going to go anywhere.
4: This is Cayman Gock in Miami reporting for AM.
3: 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Europe's main index has closed at its highest level in more than 2 months, lifted by growing expectations for a US-Iran peace deal. And that's AM for today. It's now 8:30.
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10: As I talk to you this morning, good morning, by the way. As I talk to you this morning, politicians in Tasmania are being briefed by the Auditor General. And he's talking to them about a report that came out yesterday that showed that between 2020 and 2024, the Department of Health in Tasmania spent $47 million in taxpayer money to update its HR systems and did not manage to deliver any of the intended work, the intended modules for completion. $47 million in public funds over 4+ years, and in the end, the project had to be taken off the people in charge of it and put into the Department of Premier and Cabinet, where its achievements are still uncertain 2 years on.

0: How can that be? $47 million, 4 years, to update much needed work on the HR systems for the health department, and nothing delivered. We're going to talk about that coming up for you this morning. Obviously, a lot more questions about the health department, and the government will have to find $700 million in efficiency dividends over the next 4 years. It's important for the health system. It's important for what it's like to work in the health system, obviously, to experience the health system. If you're waiting for an ambulance, waiting for surgery, have to head into emergency. But it's also critical because the government said they're not introducing new taxes. If the savings aren't found, the state budget heads further towards or potentially off the fiscal precipice. That's a lot of pressure for the state's health minister. How can she deliver those savings and keep the services to you where they're at or improving? We'll talk to the state's health minister, Bridget Archer, this half hour. Love to join you as well. Weather forecast for today. Showers keep moving across the state. I know lots of you are excited about that rain. I always love a rain gauge report. Send it in. Traffic statewide, just your normal Tuesday, except for the Brooker, where inbound there is a crash. Round Lutana Way. We'll give you more details in just a moment. Stick with us. Meg Whitfield's in the newsroom with headlines this morning. Meg, good morning to you.
1: Good morning, Leon. Making news today, Tasmania's Parliament will have its first chance today to question the Liberal government over its latest budget. The 2026-27 budget includes $1.47 billion of cuts spread across all departments. It's largely unclear exactly where the cuts will come from, and that's something Parliament is likely to try and get to the bottom of in question time ahead of Labor leader Josh Willey's budget reply. The World Health Organization is warning the current Ebola outbreak will likely get worse before it gets better. There are around 1,000 suspected cases, and over 220 people have died in East and Central Africa. The World Health Organization has declared the outbreak a public health emergency of international concern, but says they're confident it can be contained. And Essendon has sacked coach Brad Scott after the AFL club won just one of its first 11 games of the season. Scott had 1 year remaining on his contract, but had guided the Bombers to a single victory in the club's past 24 matches. The former North Melbourne coach was in his fourth season coaching Essendon. There'll be more news at 9 o'clock.
0: Oh, my Dons fans, how are you feeling this morning about that? So you've sacked your coach. He did acknowledge that he was trying to build things from the ground up, that takes time, but obviously the club itself not patient enough to wait to see that happen. I'm not sure that it helped that Carlton sacked their coach and then won the next two games on the trot. How are you feeling about that this morning? Get in touch. Let me know. Coincidentally, Sam McClure, one of the mainland's best known sports journalists, to join us a little bit later on this morning to talk about his take on that and our bid for a Tasmanian team. That coming up for you a little bit later on. Right now, though, let's have a squeeze at your traffic.
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3: Traffic.
0: Right, there's an incident at Lutana that's at the intersection of the Brooker Highway and Bowen Road. It involves two vehicles at the moment. Emergency services vehicles are at the scene, but inbound and outbound lanes are open with delays and queuing starting at Derwent Park. I'll keep an eye on that for you this morning. Inbound, the Tasman, slow going as well as the Southern Outlet this morning. For Launceston, the usual delays, the West Tamar, and a touch of delay on the East Tamar this morning. For Devonport, usual delays around the roundabout. For Burnie, the Bass Highway, slow in both directions between Ocean Vista and Somerset. That's what we've got for you. 936 ABC Hobart, ABC North Tas. If you can see something out there, do let me know. What's that crash like on the Brooker? Get in touch. 1300 222 936.
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3: with Leon Compton.
0: Well, it is indeed. We've got the Health Minister, Bridget Archer, to join us a little bit later this half hour. So how will she find $700 million in, quote, efficiency dividends over the next 4 years? And given that budget repair hinges on her ability to do that, what promises can she make about services in elective surgery, in what it is to wait for an ambulance or to go to the ER, in mental health treatment in Tasmania? Can they remain unaffected? Can they get better, as many of them need to do to meet national standards? 1300 222 936 is the number if you'd like to join us this morning. That's your traffic.

0: While we speak right now, Tasmania's Auditor General Martin Thompson is briefing parliamentarians on a report that he just put out yesterday into a digital transformation program undertaken by the state government in the health department to improve their HR systems. He delivers a scathing assessment. Between 2020 and 2024, the Department of Health spent $47 million in public money to update its HR systems. And over that 4+ years, it delivered none of the intended modules. In fact, the report concludes the whole project still remains at risk, even after being taken over by the Department of Premier and Cabinet, with tens of millions of dollars still needing to be spent to get it done. The Auditor General, I should mention, will join us in the studio this morning, just after news headlines at 10:30. I'd like you to stay with us for that. But right now, Michael Lumsden Steele, President of the Australian Medical Association in Tasmania. Michael Lumsden Steele, good morning to you.
1: Yeah, good morning, Leon. Thanks for your time.
0: So firstly, how did you greet the news that over 4+ years, $47 million was spent on health IT systems and nothing delivered?
1: Yeah, look, Leon, to be frank, this mimics so many projects that we are aware of that have existed that have been run through the Department of Health over the last 10 to 15 years. And I think the critical thing here is that, yes, there's no doubt that our IT systems need a significant upgrade to manage our people. That's the human resource component, to pay our people, rostering, et cetera. So this is a critical project that we need to do. When you go through a whole system change process, you need to make sure you've got the right framework, you've done the right, obviously, diligence, you've got the right program. But then, just as critically, you need the key people that are used to implementing and running these projects, but just also delivering outcomes running these projects. And I have to say that time and time again, you know, there's been a series of novel off-the-shelf ideas that have been funded that have never delivered outcomes within the Department of Health, within our hospital system. And I know of several people have come up and spoke to me about legacy IT challenges that we're facing that are pretty much unsupported, that we have to continue to throw money at to get those platforms stabilised to continue to function to our new systems come in place. So I would say we're running on life support. It's a critical project, but we need people that can deliver projects actually working and doing these critical
0: roles.
1: It's
0: been taken over by the Department of Premier Cabinet a couple of years back. Do you have any more confidence that they can deliver an outcome in this?
1: Well, I guess ultimately that's going to come back to the people running the project. I mean, have we got the right people within our public service that are actually running and delivering these projects, or are we giving these projects to people that really don't have the support, the delegations and authority to implement? And again, time and time again, just because you think you're good at something, if you don't have the runs on the board and you're not supported to deliver something, we end up with stagnation and no outcome. So it's actually time that we move on with delivering things.
0: To be fair to the government, the Auditor General also points out that the Auditor General looked at other states and territories, their ability to do the same things, and showed that, with the exception of New South Wales, I think from memory, almost all of them muffed it too. It is clearly complex work. What confidence does it give you in the ability of the Health Department and Minister Bridget Archer to find $700 million more in potentially IT efficiencies and other efficiencies as laid out in the budget?
1: So I think the critical point you pointed out there is health departments around the country have muffed it. And that's because rather than getting the right people to implement these projects, I think we've got a serious lack of actual having the right people doing the right jobs in our health departments and other departments to deliver projects. We get projects and give massive multi-million dollar projects to people to run without the expertise and team to do so. And that's why these things have been muffed. And the worst thing about this is, where is the accountability during this whole process? So look, can we find $700 million in efficiencies? I don't know if we can find 700, but I can sure guarantee to you that we know that there is so much waste, there's so many inefficiencies in our healthcare system because we haven't built the capacity to meet the demand. Within the health department, it's gone from being a couple of floors to 9 floors. We've got a HR system that's ineffective and unable to support because they're running on old platforms. We've got patients on a daily basis that are having their procedures cancelled or delayed because we don't have flow. And I'll say this again, you know, our healthcare system is constipated because we haven't built it to meet demand. So, Leon, where we need to go from here is, we need to work with this health minister who's inherited 20 years of underinvestment in our health system. The health minister simply needs to be asking the hard questions.

0: What is the demand on our healthcare system? What do we need to meet the demand in our healthcare system? Okay, how are we going to deliver it? And that's going to be public and private collaboration. And the next thing is, where is the fat that's been built into this system that's not actually delivering outcomes? And within our public service, I mean, a lot of people make the same observation and comments. Private hospitals are lean and they don't have all this additional admin and bureaucracy that exists within a hospital. Time and time again, we create all these pathways and positions that are actually end up just managing people, managing people, managing people, not delivering patient care, Leon. So, we need to ask the hard questions, and that must go back to the department. If you're not supporting the strategic development and delivery of healthcare in Tasmania, then do we still have a role for you in our department? And we need to ask some hard questions because we're going to need
1: Do you
0: to.
1: think there are $700 million worth of people in those departments not asking those questions that can be
0: Well,
1: cut?
0: it's not just people, Leon. It's actually waste and projects. So at the moment, the department has had to roll out and backfill a lot of issues, underpayment of doctors, issues around superannuation, failed IT things. If you actually start to dollarize all these things that have been done poorly that we've now had to find money for, these actually all add up. Now, it's not $700 million worth, but I would critically say that the efficiencies that we can actually find by caring for patients better is that we spend less on patients that are cared for better the first time. If we get it right the first time and patients aren't delayed, the savings that we see are not in this financial year, but they're in the subsequent financial years going forward because patients get the right care at the right time and they're not bounced around between EDs and hospitals and then coming back. So the efficiencies that we can say that we can provide to the Health Minister and the Treasurer, let us get on with caring patients properly the first time, doing it right, and let's not have these patients bouncing around the healthcare system waiting to get their proper care.
1: Dr. Michael Lumsden-Steele, appreciate you joining us this morning.
0: Thanks, Leon.
1: President of the AMA, we're going to have the Health Minister join us in about 7 minutes' time, 8 minutes' time, on 936 ABC Hobart, ABC North Tas. What would you like to ask Bridget Archer? Dr. Michael Lumsden-Steele says there are savings that can be found. Anyone who's not directly focused on improving patient care, patient outcomes, the operation of the system. The other point that you'd make is that it seems that Erica Betts's path back to, well, back from the fiscal precipice for the state, controlling spending, getting closer to a surplus, is built on Bridget Archer's ability to find those savings. Who's telling her she can do it? And where will the cuts fall? 936 ABC Hobart, ABC North Tas. Love your feedback. Please, Bridget Archer, to join us in a couple of minutes.
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1: The Auditor-General to join us a little bit later this morning and love to talk to you as well. 1300 222 936. I love seeing a rain gauge report. 35 mils in my gauge this morning, says Karen in Margate. Karen, let's find out how much more is on the way. Rain across the state over the last 24 hours. Alex Militsis is senior forecaster on deck at the Bureau. Alex, good morning.
4: G'day, Leon.
1: Lovely to hear some rain coming down on my roof last night in farming areas and where you rely on water tanks. Lots of people will have been enthused. How much more is on the way, Alex?
4: Yeah, we've got quite a lot more on the way for the eastern part of Tasmania over the next 24 hours. We have had a fair bit in the southeast overnight. Places like Kunani, Mount Wellington had around 70 millimetres over the last 24 hours. Leslie Vale copped around 44 millimetres yesterday afternoon and overnight. So we had a nice little drop in the southeast. And we are expecting the rain to sort of continue today. It's going to be quite light and patchy, but it's going to really ramp up in the northeast late tonight and really overnight into tomorrow morning.
1: So, oh, now I'm just thinking about my farmers. Will Bignall up in the Highlands, who was with us on Friday, he was trying to stay calm. Edwin Batt, the mayor of one of our councils and farmer around Bothwell Way, he wants to see some rain. What have you got for the Midlands and the Highlands, Alex? Can you see much coming through there?
4: Yeah, so there will be a little bit across pretty much all of the eastern half of Tasmania tomorrow. Generally 10 to 30 millimetres across that area, across the Highlands and parts of the Midlands tomorrow. However, there will be some isolated higher falls. We could even see falls in excess of 40 or 50 millimetres through there. But really, it's going to be the east coast and the northeast which get the real whack of rain tomorrow. We're generally looking at around 20 to 60 millimetres of rainfall in the northeast tomorrow, and maybe even some

0: falls in excess of that. So places like Grey, St Mary's might even get in above 100 millimetres tomorrow. So a big rain band on the way, and we are about to issue a severe weather warning for heavy rain for parts of the east of Tasmania for tomorrow, Leon.
1: Right, and with that heavy rain, how far are we from that then moving into, for example, flood warnings for, I don't know, places like the South Esk or other local rivers?
0: Yeah, we're running those models right now. At this stage, things are so dry that it's going to take a lot of rainfall to really saturate those soils. But, yeah, we could, at this stage, we could see some isolated minor flooding across some of the catchments. But at this stage, the main sort of risk is more that sort of flash flooding risk across the northeast and the east coast during tomorrow.
1: And what about for our listeners this morning in the northwest of the state? What are you looking at there, Alex?
0: Yeah, really, this is affecting the east. So

0: And then tomorrow, we're generally looking at less than 10 millimetres across the western half of the state. So really, the east is the place that's going to be affected, and that's it really needs it across the eastern half of the state. Much of the east has had less than half of its normal rainfall for this time of year, so huge rainfall deficits across the eastern half of the state.
1: Hey, Alex, lovely to talk to you this morning. Thank you for that. So warnings, you're about to generate some rainfall warnings for the east coast, potentially, and you're running the modelling on what that could mean for floods. Have you got anything when it comes to wind as part of all of that, or will this be a relatively windless event?
0: There'll be a pretty fresh easterly airstream bringing in some very tropical moisture into the east. At this stage, it doesn't look like those easterlies are going to be too strong. So fairly fresh winds, but we're not looking at gusts in excess of, 70 or 80 kilometres per hour at this stage.
1: Hey, Alex, always good to chat. Thanks for being part of Mornings this morning. A lot of rain on the way, particularly for the central and east coast of Tasmania. Some warnings being generated at the moment. We'll keep an eye on it. 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
1: Leon with you this morning. What do you want to know from Bridget Archer? She'll join us in just a tick. Karen's in Margate. Karen, good morning to you.
5: Good morning, Leon.
1: Karen, the rain gauge this morning. What did you get?
5: I was amazed. 35 millimetres.
1: Oh, well, that's nice, Karen. What does that mean for you at your place?
5: Well, it's good. We have been getting little bits. You know, we got, half an inch about a week ago. But I was surprised this morning. But there was some very, very, very heavy rain. When was it? Early in the evening. And I don't know what happened when I was asleep, but to get 35 mils is amazing.
1: Oh, good on you, Karen. Glad to hear that's come down and is appreciated at your place at the moment. Lots of our farmers feeling the same way, and bucket loads coming down on the east coast over the next 24 hours. Keep it on the Bureau, as we will be doing. Some warnings are on the way. 936 ABC Hobart, ABC North Taz. The state's health minister up next. How does she find $700 million inefficiencies in the system that is already struggling to achieve and meet national targets when it comes to ambulance wait times, when it comes to elective surgery waiting lists, when it comes to what it is to be in the ED? Bridget Archer to join us next. If you've got a question, get in touch. 1300 222 936.
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1: So the headline from the state budget last week, $700 million has to be cut out of the state's health budget over the next 4 years. These cuts have been called operational savings. And the question, what does that mean for you? Waiting for surgery, sitting in emergency, waiting for an ambulance. If you work in the system, like, how's your morale? Here's a caller from last week.
7: So I worked yesterday. I'm a community nurse, and I come home and looked at the news and heard about the budget, and I was like, $700 million, how is that going to happen? And I just felt absolutely demoralised.
1: Absolutely demoralised. That was one of our listeners calling us last week. Bridget Archer is Minister for Health, Mental Health and Wellbeing. Joins us this morning. Minister, always good to chat. Thanks for being part of Mornings.
8: Morning, Leon.
1: To that listener's question, how? How are you going to achieve those savings, Minister?
8: Yeah, well, I think that there's a whole range of ways that we're going to seek to achieve those efficiencies. And you had Michael Lumsden Steele on recently. I thought he spoke very well about the things that need to happen so that we can continue to deliver a sustainable health system into the future. We're continuing to invest in the health system, $15 billion across the Fords, 35% of the entire state budget into health. But as Dr. Lumsden Steele said, we want that funding to go into being used wisely, taxpayer dollars focusing on frontline services and delivering that healthcare that Tasmanians need.
1: Minister, what the budget says over the forward estimates, and there's no quibbling with the money that you're talking about being spent, but you've also set yourself a budget that history says you simply can't meet. You won't be able to meet it this year. You won't be able to meet it next year. And you won't be able to meet it the year after. They're ambitions that history says you cannot deliver on.
8: Well, Leon, I would say that we must deliver on them. And we've been very upfront and open about wanting

0: all of our departments, including the health department, to be more efficient. And that there are ways that we can do this. We can remove duplication. We can utilise the introduction of technology. We need to continue that focus on driving down locum and agency costs. We're restructuring the executive, including reducing the number of deputy secretaries in the bureaucracy. We are investing right across the health system, and we're continuing to invest in those frontline services. But there are also efficiencies, and we have talked about them before, Leon, in terms of how much state money is going into propping up areas of Commonwealth responsibility. And I saw, Labor's spokesperson, Ms. Lovell, went out the other day and quite flippantly dismissing the 100 long stay older patients in our hospitals. If you want to talk about efficiencies, those patients that are not only to their own detriment of their own health and wellbeing, still being in hospital, and of course impacting on access and flow for patients in our hospitals, the cost of keeping those patients in the public hospital system is over $200,000 a day at the moment, and projected to rise.
1: And so that's one of the reasons that the federal government might have seen the argument for giving you an additional $700 million over 5 years. Have you simply looked at that money, said thank you, and then cut the same amount out of the state's hospital budget?
0: Well, it was actually clearly not what the Commonwealth government did in negotiating that national health reform
1: agreement.
0: They gave
1: you $700 million in additional hospital funding over 5 years. The Premier himself, in a press release, talked about it on the 30th of January. Is that the money that you've just taken and then cut out of the hospital system?
0: No, that money is directly for the hospital system. That money is entirely for public hospitals. It is driven. It is activity driven funding. It is linked to activity in our hospitals. But importantly, it does not take into account, and in fact, the issue of those long stay older patients, as you might recall, was parked to the side by the Commonwealth. They decided not to deal with that in relation to the NHRA. Now, we welcome that funding, and it is
1: an
0: important issue.
1: That's a complex issue, and that will take a fair bit of time to ventilate. I want to talk about the issues you're directly responsible with. I mean, can you pick another area? For example, we heard from the woman that runs the Signet After Hours Care Service, and you would know this story well. You just announced in the budget you're cutting their funding, their services after hours to the community will end on the 30th of June. I get that that's a federal responsibility or should be, but what sort of competent management of the health system just says, hey, with no notice, you're done, it's over? Like, what does that say about the care for an issue that's critical for hospital presentations and for the community of the Huon?
0: Look, the Signet Family Practice is a fantastic practice, and it is a prime example of where we have stepped in to provide services that should be funded by the Commonwealth.
1: And you cut their budget with no notice as of Thursday. Like, what does that say about the management of, and you know, the management of the care of the Huon?
0: Well, to be clear, we have provided nearly $1 million in time-limited funding to the Signet practice since 2022, including a one-year extension of funding, which was provided last year. The health system can no longer afford to step in and fund those primary care services that are the responsibility of the Commonwealth. Now, I will, of course, continue to work with all of their stakeholders, including the Signet Family Practice, on transition arrangements that might support them until the Commonwealth can step in and support them in the way that they ought to. I've written to the local member and Senior Cabinet Minister, Julie Collins, and also the Assistant Minister for Health, Rebecca White.
1: Okay.
0: The Health Minister last year wrote to Mark Butler about the Signet family practice, and our calls have fallen on deaf ears. This is the sole domain of the Commonwealth Government. Now, we will continue.
1: And Bridget Archer, we'll do more to follow up on that. It's a worthwhile story. Bridget Archer is our guest this morning. I want to talk about the Auditor General's briefing that you may have been part of, Minister. $47 million in the Health Department to upgrade its IT, and not an outcome delivered. That in just a moment. First up, Kelly's given us a call. Kelly, good morning.
2: Good morning. How are you?
1: Kelly, you wanted to comment?
2: Yeah, look, it's it's hard for me to kind of talk about it because it's quite impacting. It's impacting my life at the moment. So I've been waiting for an elective surgery, which is a continuation of some major surgery I had at the Royal. I've been cancelled 8 times in the last 2 years, and this is to block nerve pain. So it's possibly I could need it every 3 months, and I can't even get in 2 years. It's affecting my life because I can't work. I'm in constant pain.
1: Kelly, so Kelly, just in a word, like in a question, your question for the minister?
2: Well, the question is, I have actually sent her a letter through another minister, and what I got back was infactual. It wasn't correct. And I'd like to know, what do we do about this situation? Because I'm young, I'm living in pain, and how are we going to address the ongoing elective surgery waits, okay, particularly when they're affecting somebody that can't work and has children and needs to survive?
1: Kelly, we've got a limited amount of time, but I appreciate the question. Bridget Archer, a response to Kelly and what she had to say, please.
0: Yeah, I'm sorry to hear that you are feeling that way, Kelly, and I'm absolutely happy to talk to you directly. Obviously, can't discuss individual patient concerns on the radio. In relation to elective surgery generally, we're continuing to invest in elective surgery through our elective surgery action plans. We are actively seeking to drive down those elective surgery waiting lists. And of course, patients are, as always, triaged according to their clinical need. If your presentation changes, you should go back to your doctor and ask them to contact the department again.
1: Hey, just a quick one before we leave you this morning, Bridget Archer. So the Auditor General's briefing polys on $47 million spent in health to upgrade IT and not one of its objectives achieved. DPAC had to take it over. Like, who is responsible for what seems on the face of it to be an expensive fiasco?
0: Look, I would reject that characterisation.
1: We accept the Auditor General's report.
0: I don't think that it has been a failure. A whole of government HR information system is a huge piece and a critical piece of public infrastructure. It's pulling together more than 40 ageing HR payroll rostering systems. It takes a lot of work for that system-wide reform. We welcome those findings, and it is important underscoring how important that program is. But I don't believe that the report adequately characterises the project.
1: Okay, Minister, we've got to leave it there. Unfortunately, we've run out of time. We appreciate you talking with us. We'd like to keep the conversation going with you in the weeks and months ahead. Thank you.
0: Always good to talk to you, Liam.
1: Bridget Archer, Health Minister.
3: Good morning, Meg Whitfield with ABC News. The Tasmanian government's proposal to use road tankers to refuel Australia's Antarctic icebreaker has been described as far from acceptable in a Senate hearing. Monty Jacka has the story.
4: Since 2023, the RSV Nuyina has been unable to refuel in its home port of Hobart due to being barred from travelling under the Tasman Bridge over safety concerns, meaning it can't reach the marine fuel depot. As a result, it's had to travel nearly 700 kilometres to refuel in Burnie, adding nearly $900,000 to its annual fuel bill. A Senate hearing last night was told the state government had put forward an interim solution of using road tankers to refuel in Hobart. Environment Minister Murray Watt said that solution was far from acceptable, while the Australian Antarctic Division said it would be quicker to travel to Burnie.
3: The Tasmanian government has been contacted for comment. The Hobart City Council has voted down a motion to double the rates for whole home short stay accommodation properties. Scott Wallen reports.
5: Councillors Ben Loberger and Ryan Posselt put forward the motion, arguing that doubling rates for whole homes on the short stay market would improve Hobart's housing crisis. In 2024, the council increased rates for short stay homes by 200%, meaning this motion would have added another 200% increase. Alderman Louise Bloomfield voted against the motion at last night's council meeting.
6: A 400% increase does not build a house, does not directly fund affordable housing, does not guarantee one property becomes a long-term rental.
5: Three other councillors voted against the proposal, one abstained and five voted in favour, meaning the motion was defeated.
3: New South Wales Environment Minister Penny Sharp says she's furious that an Aboriginal rock shelter has been destroyed during renewable energy construction in the Central West. Lani Otaway reports.
7: Ms Sharp says damage to the cultural heritage site near Mudgee should never have happened, and the state's planning department will probe how it occurred in an investigation. The renewable energy company AceRes says its workers destroyed the shelter beyond repair while they were building an access tract for transmission infrastructure. The group says it knew about the site, but the required processes to protect it weren't properly followed. It says it's contacting traditional owners directly about the incident and apologises to them without reservation. AceRes has also launched its own investigation into the shelter's destruction.
3: More Australian families of Islamic State group fighters are expected to land in Sydney and Melbourne later today. Middle East correspondent Matthew Doran has more.
8: Last week, the ABC revealed the final group of Australians had left by bus from the Al Roj camp, 7 women and 14 children among them, making the more than 750-kilometre journey to the Syrian capital, Damascus, where they'd been hidden away by authorities over the weekend. It's the beginning of the end of a long saga for these families who've spent years in squalid camps in northeastern Syria. But it's also not the end of this story, with the group likely to receive considerable attention from police and intelligence agencies the moment they set foot on Australian soil.
3: Tehran has pushed back on suggestions that a peace deal with the United States is close. Karishma Vyas reports from the Iranian capital.
9: There remain significant sticking points between Tehran and Washington, despite recent suggestions from US President Donald Trump that a deal could happen soon. Those tensions include opening up the Strait of Hormuz. In a press briefing, Foreign Ministry spokesman Ismail Baghai told the ABC that the future of the Strait would be determined and managed by Iran and its neighbours.
10: Will there be tolls imposed on ships?
11: We need to pay attention to the words we use. We're not after money.
9: Officials also said the discussions about Iran's nuclear program will not form part of this phase of negotiations.
3: In football, Essendon coach Brad Scott has been sacked as coach of the footy club. The Bombers are languishing at the bottom of the AFL ladder with just one win from 11 matches this year. They also lost their last 13 games of 2025. To the weather now, there's a strong wind warning for Banks Strait and Franklin Sound and much of the state's remaining coastal waters. Today, areas of rain about the east and southeast, increasing about the northeast late. Showers elsewhere, less likely about the west. In Burnie and Devonport, a top of 17 degrees today and partly cloudy conditions. In Launceston, a shower or two and also reaching 17 degrees. In Hobart, a rainy day ahead with a top of 14. For more news anytime, download the ABC Listen app or head to the news website.
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1: How do you find operational efficiencies, operational savings in the state's health budget without impacting frontline services? We've been talking about it this morning with Bridget Archer, the state's health minister. We've been talking about it with you. That was Dr. Michael Lumsden Steele, president of the AMA, before news at 9 o'clock. Your experience in the healthcare system in Tasmania. Are there places that you can find efficiencies? Have you got some suggestions about where money can be saved? 1300 222 936. This is an interesting text. It's a longer text, but it's relevant to where savings might be found. For people that, I'll give you some context and correct me if I'm wrong, the Blue Gum digital health transformation being proposed and operating within the Department of Health almost $500 million. I think it's 400 and something million dollars worth of IT work. A listener says, I recently worked on the Blue Gum digital health transformation for the Department of Health. The majority of the team were contractors, mostly from the mainland. We didn't achieve anything in the months I was on the project. It was a volatile environment and work was withheld or stalled by senior managers' indecisiveness. Despite this, people stayed on the books at ridiculously high hourly rates and are still there being paid handsomely. I could easily see some cuts happening from that project until a direction is firmly set in place. Sounds like that project needs direction. According to that listener, maybe you'll have your own experience that you can share this morning. 1300 222 936 is the number. 1300 222 936. I want to say g'day to Carrie in Longley. G'day, Carrie.
16: Yeah, g'day. How are you?
1: Health budget, the need to find savings, the challenge to do that for the state's budget and the health of, you know, the dealing with debt, but also while managing to keep health running. Carry your perspective, please.
16: Yeah, I'd like to know if they're going to keep running the Royal Hobart Hospital at 100% capacity, which in many ways makes it an engine of suffering. On the mainland, you have hospitals running at 80% capacity, which means more resources available for the nurses. You don't have to get, you know, kick someone out of the hospital every single time you need a new bed, which is the current situation. And running at 80% capacity means the community has an emergency buffer. We have no emergency buffer here. And I'm concerned about, you know, finding efficiencies just means doing more with less. And you can't do that at the Royal. They've already got so much less, it's become a disastrous situation. I had a mother who needed an MRI scan to find out if she had a heart attack a few weeks earlier and was told it would be a 200-day wait, whereas the private system had scans available within the next few days, except for the Sunday where they didn't run it because there wasn't enough demand for their MRI scanner. After talking with health professionals, I was told that was because the health department and the private sector were bickering about costs. And I find that appalling.
1: Carrie, appreciate you sharing your perspective this morning. Thank you. That's Carrie, who's got involved. I want to say g'day to Matt, who's dropped us a note this morning as well. Matt, from your perspective in Jeeveston, good morning.
17: Morning, Leon. How are you, mate?
1: I'm well, thank you, Matt. You've been listening to this. What's your take?
17: I was absolutely astonished to hear the state government, you know, bagging the feds after they get $700 million out of them. My sort of initial response to that was, how are we expecting to get more money out of the federal Labor government if the first thing we do is start pointing fingers and blaming them for not doing what we want them to do, and start cutting the equivalent amount out of our state budget? I think there's got to be a discussion at a state and at a federal level of, like, at what point are we just going to bring the hospitals into the federal system?
1: And
17: like,
1: have, well, at the moment, this is so the AMA, their call for a single health funder, a single point of responsibility.
17: Well, they're connected to aged care, they're connected to primary care. You've got states competing with each other for a staffing pool. I mean, at the moment, there's just so much inefficiency built into the fact that each state is going it alone.
1: And to be fair to the state's health minister, Bridget Archer, you've got the state funding an after-hours medical support system, a GP, a nurse in Signet, which on the face of it is a federal health responsibility. The state's looking for money, they cut that. Now, the flow-on effect of that could be just more people queued at the emergency department, which, you know, flows back to the state. But you also understand that the state would be thinking, well, why are we funding this, having taken it on a few years earlier? Matt, good on you. Always good to hear your perspective this morning. 1300 222 936, right around Tasmania. Your company, always welcome. Barb Baker, who we've spoken to now for many a long year, keeps a close eye on health services, on hospice services around Tasmania, and particularly in the north. Barb, good morning to you.
18: Good morning, Leon.
1: Barb, you've been listening to this debate. Your take, please.
18: Yes, well, it's interesting, really, isn't it? But from my perspective, with

0: facilities. So they're actually taking them. So I think she said at $2,000 a day cost
1: Was it
0: to.
1: $2,000 a day or $200,000 if you add up all of those that are in the
0: That are
1: system
0: there.
1: and are still waiting for? I'll have to go back and re-listen to it, but I think that was an addition. What's it? I mean, you've been involved, and we've spoken for an eternity now over the Northern Hospice and some of your proposals. You're also a volunteer in that space. Bob, have you got any suggestions on how we can do a better job of it?
0: Yes, well, as you know, Leon, in 2022, the federal government promised and delivered $20 million before the federal election. It was delivered after the election. We had bipartisan support. So from 2022, there was $20 million there to build a hospice in northern Tasmania. So in 2024, the then Health Minister, Guy Barnett, announced that the Allambie building close to the LGH would be the site for the new hospice. So that was 2024.
1: Okay, what's progress look like now, Barb?
0: Well, that building is not yet decanted of the services that are in there. The hospice project was supposed to start in June 2025, and at this stage, the latest date that we have is July 2026. So there's already a 13 months delay. That's going to be a 12-bed facility, which could certainly relieve bed block. I mean, there would be, I imagine, a lot of people dying in the acute facility at twice the cost of the hospice facility, and there's just been the delay. Look, admittedly, sometimes these things can't be helped, but when there's been so much notice and that building had been, well, it was identified by us as being the best facility in 2016, so it's not like it's just new. And I just think the cost of having a patient in a hospice is approximately 50% less
1: Is it?
0: than the cost of a hospital, an acute
1: Oh,
0: hospital
1: Barb,
0: bed.
1: it's such a tricky one, isn't it? I mean, it's so sad if you, I mean, nobody wants to be in a hospital if they don't have to be. But at
0: No.
1: the same time, doctors, nurses don't want to discharge people back home if they're not safe to be. And so often as well, and this is a really difficult thing to say. People have fought and fought and fought their family not to go into residential aged care. And then something happens, and the worst time to be looking for residential aged care if you need the therapy required to recover from a broken leg, a broken hip, a broken arm. It's a really difficult time to be doing that. I mean,
0: Yes, it's
1: it's a
0: probably,
1: complex story.
0: it is, and it's probably a lack of planning on behalf of the health department because, well, all of Tasmania, but particularly northern Tasmania, is an older, sicker population. So this was always going to happen. And I mean, not only older people need a hospice, I mean, people of all ages will be dying in a hospice, but it will be a better outcome for them. It will
1: Barb.
0: relieve ambulances. They can deliver people directly to a hospice instead of, ramping in the emergency department. So.
1: Barb, we've got to keep moving this morning. We've got lots on, but I really appreciate your perspective. 1-300-222-936 is the number. That's Barb's view. Hey, in a moment, we're going to change gear. We're going to talk to a senior sergeant with Tasmania Police about the rise and rise of the number of cameras that are available relatively inexpensively that can record what's happening around your house, or that you can plug into what are now, if you've got a new car, you've got like a little USB port to power up near your rear vision mirror to power a dash cam. Have you got one? More people do. Are they a good idea? What do you need to know to make them effective? Do they actually reduce the chance that you'll be robbed? Or is it just about catching the people that do it? We'll talk about that in just a moment. I want to say good day to Anne and Leslie Vale this morning. Anne, good morning to you.
2: Hello, Leon.
1: And
2: I'm sorry, just to,
1: yeah,
2: sorry,
1: you
2: go
1: wanted to
2: on.
1: comment on the health system at the moment and what you're seeing
2: Yes,
1: and hearing.
2: I did. I spent 3 days in the Royal in the accident emergency recently, and of all the nurses who looked after me, and there were quite a few, only one was a full-time employee of the hospital. The others, the nurses and the nurses' aides, were all on contract. Now, to me, this is a terrible waste of money.
1: So
2: So, anyway, just,
1: on contract and potentially being paid much more and more, challenging to manage than full-time employees or part-time employees in the health system.
2: Yes. Well, I don't know that they were being paid much more, but certainly the firm that organised them would have been paid for it as well.
1: Mm.
2: So, you know.
1: And it's

0: The massive issue, the rates that locums are getting paid, particularly locum doctors, but also locum nurses in the system, is that part of the saving? 1300 222 936 that can be made if you're in nursing. Maybe you're on contract, if you're a locum, if you work with lots of locums. Like how much do you need to spend to make those savings? 1300 222 936 is the number. That's Anne in Leslievale. In hospital recently, only one of the nurses were full-time. The other was more on contract. Is that where savings can be made in the Tasmanian health system? And how challenging will that be? Reform costs money, as somebody once said. How much will it cost to make the saving? Get in touch. Let me know. You're on 936 ABC Hobart, ABC North Tas. To everyone with a camera on their driveway, their front lawn, their doorbell, their dashboard, I want to hear from you this morning. And if you're thinking about it, our next guest is an expert in the field. She's going to talk to us about what you need to know if you're putting cameras up around the house. Can it actually reduce the risk that you'll be targeted by crooks?
1: 98, 99, 100. Coming ready or not,
2: the race is on for Tassie Hide and Seek.
1: We'll give you clues to iconic Tasmanian locations.
3: 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My first clue, I am very, very, very...
2: Guess right, you'll go in the draw to see the Race Around the World finale in Sydney, with flights and accommodation included. 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
0: I don't know how often you look at social media, but more and more you'll find shop owners and indeed suburban and rural property owners putting up pictures of people that they'd like to talk to that might have taken something from their properties recently. Do you watch the Tassie Dashcams YouTube channel or the Dashcam Owners Australia YouTube channel? So much of what happens on our roads now is now recorded. And so often when there's a crime committed, you'll hear police say, hey, we would like to see any video that anyone's got. No one was saying that 5 years ago. Senior Sergeant Eloise Penny is a Tasmanian Police, Clarence Division, and an expert in the field. Senior Sergeant, good morning to you.
5: Hello, how are you?
0: I had a call. I'm well, thank you for asking. A colleague sadly had something taken out of a ute out the front of her place on the weekend. First question police asked, have you got any footage from your cameras? How important is this in modern policing, Senior Sergeant?
5: Well, I think it's reflective of our modern age and advances in technology. So we're seeing this right across the community, and it's absolutely no different to us. Obviously, we have other means of investigating crime and offences, but CCTV footage is a fantastic tool for us.
0: Will they help me? Because what I'd really like to hear is, Leon, they'll help you not be robbed in the first place. On the other hand, you know, the alternative is that they'll help us catch people that might do the robbing. Do they actually dissuade crooks from coming into your yard?
5: Absolutely. However, I'll say that it's a difficult statistic for us to measure. Our statistics and our research shows that motor vehicle theft, burglaries and theft from motor vehicles and also from homes tend to be opportunistic. So if you consider the scenario of an offender walking past your home and having a look to see if there's any opportunity for them to break in. If they see a camera or other security devices such as sensor lights and whatnot, if they see that, chances are that they'll walk on. So it is pretty difficult for us to measure what sort of deterrent that is, but they clearly are a deterrent.
0: Should we get brightly coloured and prominently displayed cameras, Senior Sergeant?
5: Oh, I don't know about that, but I think that they do stand out pretty easily. I think of them around my home and they do stick out, and mine are white. But if you did want to go for coloured cameras for aesthetics for your home or to stand out more, you're welcome to do so.
0: What works? Like, you know, they can not be cheap, particularly if you can't install them yourself. I see that at prominent hardware chains now they're quite well displayed. But assuming that you need to get someone in, like what is a good basic system for around the house?
5: Oh, look, there are a number of systems. So you can have a wired system that comes into your computer inside where you can monitor from your computer, or you can have something that runs from your Wi-Fi that are a lot more cost-effective than having a wired system or that's been installed by a security company. So I'm not incredibly technologically advanced myself, but I have a home set up with Wi-Fi where I can monitor from my phone. So they are very, very convenient, and there are some low-cost options as well.
0: Senior Sergeant Eloise Penny is my guest this morning from the Clarence Division, TAS Police. Dash cams. Do you have a dash cam? Do you recommend that my listener has a dash cam?
5: Look, I've recently bought a dash cam because I'm about to be travelling, and I wanted that added security when I'm driving around outside of Tasmania of having footage recorded, and also of having recordings from my vehicle when it's parked. So yeah, I think if it's good enough for travel, it's good enough for you at home as well. And as I said, you've got that added benefit with some dash cams of recording from your vehicle while it's parked. So it's not just capturing if your vehicle's been involved in a crash or traffic offences have been committed around you. It also gives you that added security of recording if somebody does come to your car and attempt to break in.
0: Yeah, it sort of detects the motion, even a bump, sort of will activate it and it'll start recording.
5: Absolutely, and you really have similar options as to what you do with home security cameras, in that you can have them wired into your car, or as you said earlier, you could simply plug them into a USB port into your car as well, so they can be transferable from your vehicles or just easy to set up for yourself at home.
0: Do you ever watch like Dash Cam Owners Australia and have a look at what's going on out in the roads beyond what you see while you're out and doing your job, said your sergeant?
5: Sometimes it does pop up in my social feeds, and there are some well-known ones that have gotten around in Tasmania before that make for some interesting viewing, and of course they do aid us in the investigation of traffic offending.
0: Mm-hmm. Appreciate you talking with us this morning. Thank you. When you talk about traffic offending, I mean, they can be quite significant pieces of evidence, can't they?
5: Absolutely.
0: In order to prove wrongdoing or indeed innocence, as the case may be.
5: Absolutely, yep.
0: Hey, great to chat this morning. Thanks for giving us your time.
5: Thank you.
0: Eloise Penny, Senior Sergeant, TAS Police, 936 ABC Hobart, ABC Northern Tasmania. Leon Compton with you this morning. Great to have your company. A dog helps, says a listener this morning. Dash cam surveillance cameras are yet to be legislated as evidence in a court, says PK this morning. PK, is that true? And another listener says, to my recently retired knowledge, nurses on contract are private individuals and maybe on casual rates, quite different to agency staff, where a private company is paid for their service and in turn pays for that nurse. It's a very expensive option, says Amanda at 7 Mile. What would it take to reduce significantly the locums, the contract staff in the system? Like, what would it take? Would you have to spend money to get there? You're welcome to join us. 1300 222 936 is the number. Always nice to hear from you. Oh, and I've got a report from Old Beach. Phil's had 6 mils of rain since Sunday, 3 mils overnight at Old Beach. Good on you, Phil. Thanks for that.
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0: Always interested in the quest for more renewables around Tasmania, particularly wind energy. And of course, sometimes now solar projects being proposed. Well, the federal government, I think it was over the weekend, announced 2 Tasmanian renewable energy projects. Weasel Plains Solar Farm and Sellers Hill Wind Farm are going to be given what's known as a 15-year federal revenue guarantee under the Federal Capacity Investment Scheme. Basically, a 15-year financial safety net. You know what your revenue is going to look like, at least at a minimum, to help encourage more investors into that space. The two projects we're talking about, Weasel Plains and Sellers Hill, in the Highlands, the centre of Tasmania, as I understand it, combined value up to $1.5 billion, the capacity to generate up to 500 megawatts of renewable energy. I think on those numbers, that's about 160,000 homes. So what's that? Half of Tasmania's home supply? The proponent's Malaysian-owned company, Gamuda. There's lots of Tasmanians involved in that project as well. Anthony Archer, Central Highlands farmer, also has a dog in the fight. Anthony, good morning to you.
8: Good morning, Leon.
0: Anthony, the federal government have announced a 15-year financial safety net for those two projects. Your take, please.
8: Most of the projects, Leon, seem to have a number of hurdles to jump. And for the projects to succeed, this would seem to be a pretty significant uptick in terms of the projects getting up.
0: Yeah. I mean, if you get a financial guarantee of you know, minimum revenues that you can plan against and show potential investors, you'd have to think that was a big jump. How much more likely does it make these projects, Anthony?
8: I don't know, Leon, but I think it's certainly a significant hurdle that the developers would have had to pass.
0: And Anthony, I know you're a Central Highlands or in local government and follow this issue closely. There have been some projects that have been more welcomed than others up in the Highlands. How do you think this news will be received in the community?
8: Well, I think what we're looking for, Leon, is balanced development, where if you think about where this energy is going, you've pointed out it's half Tasmania's power requirements, but that's not where this energy is likely to go. It's a significant proportion, I suspect, will go to the interstate. And if that's the case, then some of the benefits should also flow to the area where the energy is being developed, locally here in the Central Highlands. And if you look at the positives, there's a lot of employment, not just ongoing, but during the development phase. Those people are going to require a lot of services. If, let's say, I think there's over 300 people forecast to be involved, certainly in the first stage of one of the developments, they're going to require medical services, they're going to require access, and it's important that that's well catered for.
0: Yeah, you'd be selling plenty of counter meals at the pub, plenty of fuel at the servo in Bothwell. Opportunities in a different range of ways. I'd love others to get in touch, let me know what it means. I wonder if some of this power will be contracted into the big digital AI data centre project being proposed for Launceston. That's got huge energy needs at the moment. I wonder how much of it will help make the case for Marinus and the profits there. Anthony, lots of ways to think about it.
8: Well, in terms of the way that I'm looking at it is Leon, we've got significant infrastructure that needs upgrading to make these projects welcome and go. The roading between the projects and the Midland Highway is substandard. It's not up to scratch now. We're having continual problems with vehicles running off the road. We know during the previous development that the wind towers were not able to be safely transported on the road, where there were incidents where they've come off. These are going to be longer. So as a community, I'd certainly like to see significant upgrades to the roading and also to the medical facilities. You know, we're going to need that so it doesn't have a negative impact on the people who are here already.
0: Oh, Anthony, that's right. When they were building that wind farm that you've got already up in the Highlands, they had these massive long, was it the fans or the towers on the back of these trucks that were winding their way around corners that were shorter than the length of the fans, and some of the gymnastics required to make that work safely was quite incredible.
8: Well, it's not just the blades are forecast to be larger for the developments. There's two parts, as you know, Leon. There's a solar farm, but also the wind farm, and the blades are forecast to be larger. And significant disruption was caused during the previous wind farm development, where people were held up at the times of day when they're trying to go to work in the morning. A significant proportion of our ratepayers head off to Hobart or the northern suburbs for work. They come home again of an evening. So there just needs to be a sensible balance in terms of what time of day they're transported. But also there's absolutely no way, no lay-bys at all on the road between Milton Mowbray and the sites. And that needs to be fixed. You know, we really need somewhere where people can pass sensibly, not cause major disruption during the whole development of the process.
0: Anthony, great to hear your perspective on it this morning. Thanks for sharing it.
8: No problem. Bye.
0: Central High. Oh, Anthony, stop before we go. Rain, sure. How much of it have you had?
8: Oh, I'm a wonderful 4 mils.
0: Oh, come on. We need more than that. How much do you need?
8: Oh, well, we're in a very significant deficit, Leon. I've been looking at the forecast wistfully for the last 3 months.
0: For three months?
8: Yeah, the 4 mils has been very helpful, but there's a chance that some may come to us this evening. We're not expected to get in more than 15 mils, but even that would be very welcome. It's I've never known in this district irrigators to have to be run so late in the season just to get pasture started to irrigate crops. It's very, very dry period that we've been in. We missed the rains. I don't think the Derwent Valley's ever had a better season than I've been travelling through there most of my life, and it's been terrific. But we're only a short distance away, but we've just missed the rain each time. We're hoping this time that we might catch some of it.
0: Anthony, great to talk to you as ever. Thanks for that. I hope there's lots of rain in this system that's coming across.

0: across the state this week for you, Anthony Archer. Central Highlands farmer, Central Highlands councillor, 936 ABC Hobart, ABC North Taz. What's in your rain gauge this morning? Get in touch. Let me know, please. 1300 222 936. Hello, Chris in New Norfolk. My security system is a 52 kilo Italian Mastiff with bonus warmth at night, says Chris this morning via text. After news headlines, Andy Gore will join us for a chat. Sam McClure has been reporting on unrest in some football clubs about the impending arrival of Tassie into this national competition. Sam McClure will join us. Also, if you're an Essendon fan, you're getting a new coach. Chris Scott has been... Brad Scott. Brad Scott has been sacked from the Essendon Footy Club. That's happened this morning. We'll get some details on that with Sam McClure. We'll talk to you. And I think we'll get a response from Labor after news headlines about this Auditor General's report that shows that $47 million was spent on a health IT fix and that effectively... none of the objectives that were set out had been achieved. That's coming up for you. Meg Whitfield's got news headlines this morning at 27 to 10. Meg, good morning.
1: Good morning, Leon. Making news. Documents leaked to Four Corners show mining giant BHP was determined to act on climate change while quietly shelving billions of dollars of green projects in Western Australia. In 2022, BHP said climate action was urgent and any delays would risk its reputation. But months later, it began shelving renewable energy projects and locking in diesel use at its Pilbara mines. BHP says it remains committed to its goal to reach net zero emissions by 2050. A motion to double rates for select short-stay accommodation properties in Hobart has been voted down. The proposal was brought forward by Hobart City Councillors Ben Loberger and Ryan Purcelt, who argued doubling rates for whole homes on the short-stay market would help relieve the city's housing crisis, but it failed to secure enough support to pass. And Hobart Airport says it's expecting to run additional flights in and out of the city as a result of new upgrades. Two new domestic gates opened yesterday and are scheduled to be used by passengers for the first time today. They're one stage of a $200 million redevelopment of the airport, which includes more food and retail options and improved facilities. There'll be more news at 10 o'clock.
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0: Leon with you this morning, 936 ABC Hobart, ABC North Taz. How much rain, please? Can you go to the rain gauge? Just text me. Tell me what you got overnight. Lots more rain forecasts. We'll get to those warnings for the East Coast. More rain coming through for the northeast as well. Northwest, not so much. And Central Highlands, you heard there from our previous guests. They've had 4 mils. They'd like more. What do you got? James has texted in from this Myanna Village, the pub. G'day, Leon. We've got a central conversation with Saul Eslake this Saturday at the Great Lake Hotel. It's about Marinus and Tasmania's energy security. James, thank you for that. I'm the owner of the pub. As texting in, I think the credentialed, highly credentialed Dr. Natasha Chicha is going to be moderating that conversation with Saul Eslake. I mean, he was on the board of Hydro, studies it closely. That will be a ripping conversation if you want to get to the pub for that. On mornings, you can join us too. Up next, you heard Bridget Archer, the Health Minister, respond to the Auditor General's criticisms of a health IT project. His assessment, and he'll talk to us at 10:45. $47 million has been spent on a health IT project that delivered none of its objectives. It got taken over by Premier and Cabinet, and we'll talk about that next.
5: 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Have your say. Call 1300 222 936.
0: I just want to play some of Bridget Archer talking with us before news at 9. Of course, she is the state's health minister.
6: I would reject that characterisation. I don't think that it has been a failure. A whole of government HR information system is a huge piece and a critical piece of public infrastructure. We welcome those findings, and it is important underscoring how important that program is. But I don't believe that the report adequately characterises the project.
0: The Auditor General isn't being accurate in describing the project. It's a project of which he has been enormously critical of the failure to deliver outcomes and for the state service to understand its abilities, to quote Donald Rumsfeld, the things that it should know and the things that it doesn't know, it knows. Dean Winter, Labor Shadow Treasurer. Dean Winter, good morning.
4: Good morning, Leon.
0: You have been in those briefings with the Auditor General this morning. Do you accept his characterisation of the project, $47 million, 4 years, delivering none of its outcomes?
4: Yeah, I've literally just walked out of the briefing. So what this shows is that it took 4 years of attempting to get this software working, which was designed so that nurses and doctors and other health staff could read a roster that wasn't printed on a wall in 2026, completely failed. And in doing so, they've wasted $47 million of Tasmanian taxpayer money on a project that achieved absolutely nothing.
0: Absolutely nothing. I mean, he said in his report it achieved none of its a number of stated objectives. But does that mean the work wasn't valuable in progressing towards an IT system change that'll mean everything's on computer and easier to get?
4: I think that's the claim from government, but that doesn't ring true in terms of the audit. So the audit actually shows that they're now not expecting this project to be complete till the end until the pay and rostering component of this won't be completed for another 2 years, so the middle of 2028. It actually calls the start of 2025, when it moved to DPAC after the 47 had been wasted, as the foundation or the start of a new project. So basically the $47 million has been written off in health. They've moved it to a different agency. And now that's going to take the best part of almost 4 years to try and implement it again. All the while, the poor old nurses and doctors and other staff still don't have access to a proper rostering system. And this is not just impacting health. It's actually right across the public service. If you look at places like police, who haven't had access to good rostering for a long period of time, right across the public service. So it is a complete debacle. This is basically the e-ferries, Leon, in terms of waste. We know they wasted over $700 million on the ferries. Well, this is now the e-ferries, where they've wasted $47 million on software that delivered absolutely nothing.
0: 936 ABC Hobart, ABC Northern Tasmania. Did the Auditor General in his briefing have any idea or response to the state government really pushing back on his findings, not accepting their characterisations that he made very firmly in his report?
4: Yeah, look, I raised this with him because I'm really concerned at this point about the Premier in particular, his continued attacks on the Auditor General. If you think back to the Auditor General's findings on the Spirit of Tasmania fiasco, and the Premier's response was words to effect of, well, it's just one opinion. And in this case, effectively, the Premier's just attacked the Auditor again, when the findings are really clear and they're based on a huge amount of work. So the Auditor has a team of four people that audits this. Then it goes through checks and balances of a completely different group of people, goes through an incredible amount of governance and due diligence, as you would expect from an audit office, and then comes out with a response like this, which is then responded to by the Premier to basically try and discredit all of the work.
0: To be clear, and you will have read this as well, the Auditor General looked at every other state and territory that's tried something similar and found that almost all of them similarly had muffed implementation of these schemes, with the exception, if I read the report properly, of New South Wales. It's hard. Everybody else seems to be doing it badly as well. How would you have handled this if you were in charge of this IT upgrade?
4: Well, look, I've got to say, I talked to a locum who was locuming down here in Tasmania in our healthcare system, a locum doctor, and he said in Tasmania he's still using paper forms. He's still using pen and paper, writing forms, submitting them. If he's up in Queensland, he's on iPads. If he's in New South Wales or Victoria, he's using IT systems. We are still stuck in the dark ages here in 2026, where if you're a nurse, there are still nurses that need to walk in and look at the roster on the wall at the Royal. I mean, how could this possibly happen? And if you think about it from patient welfare and patient safety and that perspective, you've got a HR system that doesn't actually allow any central agency to know who's where at any one time. So you might be overstaffed in one ward but not have enough staff in another, but no one would centrally would know because there's no IT system. So, yeah, this needs to be dealt with properly. But the other concern I've got is that no one's been held accountable. Jeremy Rockliffe was the Minister for Health during most of this time. This has never been disclosed to Parliament, the level of waste. So I'm concerned about that, the lack of governance. No one appears to have been held to account at all from a ministerial level right down through the agency for what is a complete failure to deliver. And let's think about the other IT debacle in the last 12 months, which is the Bureau of Meteorology in Canberra and how much public attention it got when they wasted over $90 million that actually produced a website. Well, this wasted $47 million and produced absolutely nothing.
0: We'll have the Auditor General to join us at 10:45 this morning. Stay tuned for that. Dean Winter, appreciate your perspective. 1-300-222-936 is the number. You're on local radio around Tasmania with Leon Compton this morning and Andy Gall to join us next. You can join us too. Some interesting perspectives coming in from inside IT management in the health department. Thank you. Keep them coming. You can be anonymous if you want to. 1-300-222-936.
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0: Ryan's at the Twin Ovals, 36 mils there. Good on you, Ryan. 4 mils at Bridgewater, 38 mils since it started raining at Blackmans Bay, says Judy. And another listener, 9.6 mils in our weather station. That's Howden in the same rain shadow that affects Tinderbox. So this is wonderful. 9.6 mils in our weather station today, says Joan. Mountain River, 37 mils. Good work, Mountain River. Mornings. Get in touch. Andy Gall's up next.
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0: Our station reporter, Leon Copter, with you this morning. Andy, good morning.
7: Yeah, good morning, Leon.
0: Could you hear it coming down on your roof last night?
7: Yeah, I did. It's beautiful. It is a lovely, tranquil sound. You can get them on the apps, can't you, if it's not raining, that you can just listen to rain falling.
0: But simulated rainfall.
7: Thankfully, we didn't. I spoke to somebody on the street this morning who's got an electric rain gauge at home, and not only does it do the rain gauging, but it also has got a thermometer on it, and it'll trigger the heat pump in the house if the temperature
0: gets really? Low. You can set it up so when the temperature does, I suppose that's like a thermostat.
7: Yeah, it's got a thermostat, yeah.
0: Interesting.
7: But it does loads of things.
0: I'd like to get more heavily connected with the barometric pressure. I, like Crawford, his place, has an old-fashioned barometer on the wall.
7: Mm.
0: I think I need an old-fashioned barometer. In fact, at the tip shop, surely tip shops are full of barometers.
7: I'd be very surprised if there isn't somebody listening who hasn't got a barometer tattoo. Because they're a spectacular thing. My grandparents had a barometer. And did it, I don't even know what it did. It had tides and stuff on it.
0: It had like, it would say, you know, stormy seas, rough weather coming. You know, your joints will get arthritic as the pressure dropped. I want to see a photo, please, of the barometer at your place. Can you send that in? Do they need maintenance servicing just to test the pressure of the atmosphere, or is it once they're made they always work? Do you need to adjust your barometer for the altitude that you're at? I'd probably be at 80 meters, 90 meters above sea level,
7: like a piano tuner. You have to get somebody to tune
0: to
7: your
0: come
7: barometer.
0: In and tune your barometer. Well, wouldn't that
7: sounds like a euphemism to me, doesn't it?
0: Tuning your barometer.
7: What are you doing in there? I'm tuning my barometer.
0: We talk about mercury.
7: And mercury rising. So yes, exactly. Where are they? And I'm sure you get them in wills, like you know.
0: Has anybody got an heirloom barometer that your great great great great great great grandfather had on the deck of the sloop such and such
7: sloop jumbo
0: as they were sailing against the French?
7: Yeah. We know heirloom, you know the term heirloom. It's from when people would have a loom that you can make clothing with.
0: Yeah.
7: If you were then given a loom from an ancestor, that was it. You felt as though you don't have to worry about clothing yourself. So that was why they called them an heirloom, because it's like, it came along as a real grateful thing.
0: Andy, you've been on the streets this morning.
7: Yes,
0: you've been talking rain. It's coming across. I'll check your weather forecast again in a moment, because it's going to get heavy on the East Coast. Andy, what did you learn this morning?
7: Yeah, I took to the streets of Hobart and I was asking people, do you have a rain gauge at home?
8: Yes.
7: Have you checked it?
8: Not this morning, no. It's electronic though, I'll check it tonight.
7: Wow, electronic?
8: Yeah.
7: Sounds like one of the things that might even have an app that you can look on your phone and go, oh, how many mils do you reckon we had overnight?
8: In Lauderdale, 2 or 3.
7: Okay.
8: Yeah.
7: Desperate for it?
8: Not really, town water, yeah. I used to live on a farm, so yeah.
7: But what about that then? So do you remember rain gauges of old when you were a kid that you'd look at?
8: The plastic ones that sat on the post, post,
7: And now you've gone all fancy with an electric one.
8: It's a wind gauge, temperature gauge and rain gauge with a wireless thing that shows outside temperature inside.
7: Crikey, all of that within the body of one product.
8: And then I plug it into my Home Assistant smart home and it turns on the air conditioner at 4 o'clock in the morning if it's too cold outside. And that warms the house up.
7: Do you have a rain gauge?
9: A rain gauge? No, I don't.
7: We need the rain though, don't we?
9: We do. And also, I feel like rain gauges should make a comeback. Like, this is the first time I've thought of them in years. Like, I completely forgot they existed. But now I want a rain gauge.
7: As a child, did you grow up with a rain gauge?
9: Yes, I did. And I remember going out in the morning and looking and being very excited to check how much rain had fallen in the rain gauge.
7: You should be able to win a rain gauge on the ABC.
9: I agree, you should. I would enter that competition. A premium rain gauge, absolutely.
7: Premium? Yes. Steady on.
9: Yeah. It's with Bluetooth integration or something.
7: Oh, they're around. I've already talked to somebody who's got an electric one.
9: Are they? Yeah. All right, well, I will keep an eye out for a rain gauge. I'll put it next to the label maker I never use. Right.
7: If you ever form a band, can you call them Rain Gauge?
9: Yes. Yes, unequivocally, yes.
7: They might be a bit soft metal.
9: I think Rain Gauge would work for almost any genre, to be honest. I cannot think of a genre for which Rain Gauge would not work as a title.
0: Oh, what I didn't say was my boat is actually called Rain Gauge 2, having superseded Rain Gauge 1. So my boat is Rain Gauge 2 because mostly what it does is sit in the driveway and collect rain. 0438 922 936. Thank you for the photo. Somebody sent me a lovely pic of their barometer. And it goes from between 28 and 29, it's got rain. 29 and 30, it's got change. And then 30 to 31, it's got fair. Is that hectopascals? Is that what we're measuring? When it comes to pressure, not a drop of rain in Launceston. Thank you for that this morning. Oh, it was my grandfather's barometer, said a listener this morning. And Robin Penguin says, I inherited my grandfather's barometer when he passed away in 1974. It sits proudly on my wall and it's as accurate, more accurate than the bomb, says Rob in Penguin this morning. Hey, coming up for you next. We're going to talk to Sam McClure, Melbourne journalist, who says he's hearing club presidents are getting nervous about Tasmania coming into the AFL. We'll also talk to him about the Essendon coaches sacking this morning.

0: It's Tender Arena, Sorrento Moon, 936 ABC Radio Hobart, ABC Northern Tasmania. Leon Compton with you. Hey, listen, thank you to everybody sending in their photos of their barometers. I reckon tomorrow on mornings, we'll come back to that a little bit later in the program and talk to you about your barometer, how long you've had it for, where you got it from, whether it's still effective in directing what the weather's going to do. That coming up for you on tomorrow's program. Please keep those picks coming. Hey, wanted to catch up with somebody whose work I follow really closely as a fan of the football, because Sam McClure got my goat a couple of weeks back when he reported that he'd spoken to at least 10 football club leaders and he was hearing reservations about Tasmania. Sam got my goat because I rate his work. If he says he spoke to 10 leaders, he spoke to 10 leaders. I'd like to argue the Tassie Devils is guaranteed to happen and everyone in the AFL knows it and just needs to suck it up. So I thought we'd ask Sam McClure to jump across from his platforms at The Age and where I often find him, and you might want to find him on 3AW and also with his footy podcast, The Tradies, and ask him to come on mornings this morning. Sam McClure, good morning to you.
1: Good morning, Leon.
0: Sam, the Tassie Devils are guaranteed to happen. Everyone in the AFL knows it and they need to suck it up. That's my contention this morning. What is your take of where we're at right now, Sam?
1: It's a very good question. So you say they're guaranteed to happen. It's certainly what the AFL is saying. Unfortunately, Leon, the AFL, who have a bit of a habit of going against their word with these sorts of things, only guaranteed the full license of the Tasmanian Devils if they could guarantee a stadium with a roof, and that stadium is yet to be guaranteed. They won't come back from tender for the construction companies until September, which is two months before the national draft, in which you can trade into Tasmania's draft of 2028.
0: But isn't the point that, I mean, if you're any sort of football club, they're already planning their contracts around the Devils coming in. They're
1: Definitely.
0: Doing completely
1: yep.
0: their list management around the yep. Devils coming in and thinking of all that strategy. And from where Tasmanians sit, Sam, the contracts are going out. We've been exposed to and already committed to and are making huge financial commitments to the yep. Devils coming in. It's just got to happen.
1: Yeah, well, I mean, I hope it does. But in the end, Leon, like, the AFL has given the power to the 18 club presidents to veto this. Like, if the government comes back in September and, you know, Watpac, who I think will end up building this stadium, say, well, it's not going to cost $1.2 billion, it's going to cost $1.9 billion. Like, where are they going to find the extra $700 million? And if they can't guarantee that, then the AFL has quite literally handed the power to the 18 club presidents to veto the license. Now, ask David Kosh at Port Adelaide. Ask Andrew Pridham at Sydney. Ask Andy Gowers, who's just been kicked out of Tassie at Hawthorn. Are they going to commit to this team? They need the unanimous support of 18 club presidents to get this thing to happen. And until that happens, I'm not sure we can guarantee it.
0: I think a big part, though, of what you're seeing and hearing when you talk to those club presidents is presidents that have been supportive in the past and might find that their rebuild is going nowhere near as quickly as they thought. So they're feeling defensive. Or clubs that are, you know, and we use this word, mendicant, in Tasmania, rely on AFL largesse to survive, like St Kilda, for example, who also are worried about what having another potentially open mouth to feed might mean for their economics going forward. Could it be that there's just sort of a conflagration of that happening right now?
1: I think you're 100% right. I think, you know, always back self-interest because you know it's trying, as Eddie McGuire says. These are clubs that are getting defensive of their own patch, Leon. I completely agree with that. But this is the problem when you hand the power to the 18 club presidents. They needed the support. The AFL needed the support to get this team over the line.
0: What would the mechanics look like, Sam? Like, in real terms, it's so, like, in the financial catastrophe of committing $140 million to York Park, the, as you say, what could be much closer to $2 billion for yep. Macquarie Point, the

0: High Performance Center, which is already, you know, seriously close to breaking ground, and so on. Like, what would the mechanics be of the AFL pulling the pin or deferring the project?
1: Yeah, well, so they could do a couple of things. Firstly, they could say, we're going to push back Tasmania by a year, and instead of 2028, you bring them in 2029. But to your point, and I know what you're getting at, that sort of pushing it back by a year is almost as bad as cancelling the whole thing, because it gives the impression that they're not confident in it, right? Now, my take on this from the very start is that it's been rushed. I think if you're going to bring a team into Tasmania, it should be afforded the best opportunity to succeed. The Gold Coast Suns, you know, were working out of sheds for the first 3 years. Look what's happened to them. It took them 15 years to make one final series. Tasmania, if it comes in my opinion, should play its first game in front of Collingwood or Carlton or Essendon or one of these big clubs in a $2 billion roofed stadium in front of... For the whole world to see.
0: And I don't want them coming in 2031, 2032, 2033.
1: But why are we rushing it, Leon? Why this big rush?
0: Okay, the North Queensland Cowboys, and I say this having lots of rugby league fans in the family and having been to watch a game there, walked from the central business district of Townsville and into the ground. It's incredible. They were in the comp for 20 years. They played out of a not very adequate stadium out on the edge of Townsville. And they won a premiership while they were doing it, and then they got their stadium. Can't we do that?
1: Well, the NRL don't have a draft, so they're a little bit different, and the mechanics and the finances behind the NRL are very different to that of the AFL. The NRL is also not a national competition. The AFL is. So, you know, like if everyone is happy to go ahead with this team in Tassie without a guarantee of a stadium, that's fine, but just be ready for your memberships to go up. Be ready for your KO prices to go up. Be ready for the price of a pot at the footy to go up, because the rest of the competition is going to be having to fund this team for the next 100 years if they haven't got a $2 billion asset behind them.
0: Sam, we're going to be like the West Coast Eagles, and the ground, particularly in Hobart, will be full every single game. Having said that, the economics of paying off a to potentially $2 billion stadium on 7 or 8 games a year still look tough. Hey, quickly, while we've got you, who's the next coach of Essendon? Could James Heard come back, Sam?
1: Oh, wow. What a morning it's been. Here I was thinking it was just going to be a quiet Tuesday. I don't think James Heard will come back. I just don't see how the mechanics of that will work. Sounds like Dean Solomon's going to take over for the rest of the season. He's made it pretty clear that he wants to coach again after he was a standing coach of the Gold Coast Suns. Look, I'm not trying to avoid the question, Leon. I really don't know. It's like at Carlton. I don't know who's going to be the next coach. They're going to have to go through a process. I assume that they'll approach Ken Hinckley about that job, who they approached to be director of coaching last year, but it sounds like Ken Hinckley's the front runner to be the Devils coach.
0: Watch this space. Sam McClure, always good to chat. Thank you. Journalist for The Age. Also, check him out on the Tradies podcast. His 3AW coverage as well. 936 ABC Hobart. ABC North Taz. It's health after news. It's 10.
2: Good morning, Meg Whitfield with ABC News. One of the teenagers involved in a group escape from the Ashley Youth Detention Centre last year has been sentenced over his involvement in an armed robbery committed while on the run. Monty Jacka reports.
3: A mother and son visiting Tasmania from Europe were checking out of their accommodation in Penguin in northwest Tasmania last December when they were confronted by two teenagers. One of the teens pulled out a large serrated knife as the pair shouted at the tourists demanding the keys to their car, which were handed over. The pair were part of a group of 7 who had escaped from the Ashley Youth Detention Centre the previous night, and they were arrested later that morning. Justice Stephen Estcourt sentenced the older offender, who is now 17, with a 6-month suspended sentence as well as 105 hours of community service.
2: Hobart's Lord Mayor says the council is continuing to look for ways to curb the number of homes being turned into short-stay accommodation. Last night, a proposal to once again double the rates for whole homes on the short-stay market, failed to receive enough votes to pass. In 2022, the council moved to ban houses from being turned into short-stay accommodation in residential zones, but the proposal was blocked by the Tasmanian Planning Commission. Lord Mayor Anna Reynolds told 936 ABC Hobart, but an update on that proposed planning reform is set to come back to councillors in the coming weeks.
4: Which would basically stop us issuing permits for short stays in residential zones only. So there'd still be the commercial and mixed zone where there could certainly